0: bad early in life, and you took others' lives, did you not?
1: Oh, absolutely.
0: Yeah.
1: Those were minor parts of it.
0: Well, yeah, but still, it's a deadly sin, they say. And so if anybody's going to go to hell and not go down the old tunnel o' light, it would have been you then.
1: No question.
0: Particularly with a strike of lightning, which would seem to be...
1: an act of God.
0: You know,
1: some people are enlightened. I was enlightened. So I understand that part, Art. The whole key of it, like a lot of times, people always are looking at me as someone separate from them. If they stop and they think, how many of them have ever talked on the telephone when it was thundering and lightning? Okay, almost everybody in this listening audience will put their hand up.
0: Right.
1: All right, how many of them have ever done something their mother told them not to do, which is talk on the phone when it's thunders and lightning?
0: Your mom always tells you, don't do that.
1: Yeah. So they're talking and listening to someone who's just like them. This is what I went through. This is a very stupid to talk on the phone during this thundering and lightning. And maybe I'm a little more, I was probably a little worse than most people because this is the way I grew up. I grew up fighting in the South. I grew up that machoism and who you could torture and how much you could torture them was a semblance of power or being a man. And then I entered the Vietnam era. I went off to war. And it appeared as the more damage I did, the more patting on the back I got, the more the behavior pattern was reinforced.
0: Mm-hmm.
1: And so that my whole life was centered around how much damage I could do and what I could destroy. And in the course of that, I began to realize that that was the way the world really works. As you talk about politics and those kinds of issues, the way the world truly works is we're spiritual beings. We have a destiny set for us in a spiritual manner and in a spiritual way. And that is the key and the center and focus of what we're doing. And as to heaven and hell, it's not that cut and dry. The most important issue that I can tell anyone listening to this part of our program is that, number one, you don't die. Number two, you will lift out of your body, you will move down a tunnel, you will come into a place of light, you will be surrounded by light, you will be met by a relative or friends, and more importantly than anything, Art, you'll have what's called the panoramic life review. That means that you will not only have a 360-degree panoramic life review, you will see and feel everything that you've ever done. You will witness it from a second-person perspective as though you were an empathetic friend watching yourself go through whatever you're going through. And then you will literally become every person that you've ever encountered, and you will feel the direct results of your interaction between you and that person. A lot of times that can be hell.
0: Boy, I was going to say, I might rather go to the dentist. Daniel, I wrote a book about my life, and I had a whole chapter that I wrote on my regrets. And I'm telling you, partner, I probably don't have to tell you, because you've done it. But when you sit down to write about the bad things that you've done in your life and the people you've hurt, it's indescribably difficult,
1: But also, too, this, Art.
0: And painful.
1: Everybody out there, even you, looks at themselves when they talk about the bad things they've done. They don't look at themselves as a powerful and mighty spiritual being who chose to come to this world and who was chosen to come, and that you are the literal best there is. There is no one in the order, rank, or file by which it is who could come here to do a better job than you. When you put that into perspective, good and bad, evil, those kinds of conceptual psychological natures that we use in religious context don't apply. You look at yourself as a powerful and mighty spiritual being who set one goal or one purpose, that spirit grows as well as you grow, and you come and do that job. I didn't have a chance to write down the good or the bad. I became every person that I ever encountered. And I felt the direct results of my interaction between me and that person. That's hell. Because a lot of times, you might be making fun, you might be laughing, you might be thinking you're doing a certain way, but how it affects that person. Love thy neighbor as thyself, and do unto others as you would have others do unto you, is not some religious jargon, it's reality.
0: Reality.
1: I specialize in the near-death experience. I specialize in palliative care. My lectures are about bereavement, trauma recovery, and grief recovery. My books are about how to deal with those issues. But in the course of that, and that I'm in my 21st year, my 7 years after my near-death experience, life takes me down many roads like it does us all. But once we look at this fact, you will not die. It will not happen. Number two, there is a methodological system by which you enter this world and by which you leave it. There is a measure of yourself and your greatness in service to the spiritual realm that most of us never get a chance to put into a context because we deal with religions, institutions, and governments. And all of us teach you, all those things teach us to be afraid. What my whole goal is I cannot stand for someone to die alone in this country because we are taught to be afraid of death. We are serving that issue. And we're taught that the world that we live in and the world that we come from is a finite place that science, archaeology, mythology has brought to a definition that is really not true. One of the toughest things I've had to deal with since going through two near-death experiences is about 75% of everything you hear is a lie. We're all taught that we are going to go to hell or purgatory or we're going to go through some kind of issue concepts that are cut and dry issues. That's not going to happen. It will not happen. Why I write my books and what I try to bring across to people my age, born between 1940 and 1964, hey guys, look, this is what happened to Daniel Brinkley. This is what he went through. He's as big a jerk as you'll ever meet, and yet you can change your life for the good. You can change your life from a different perspective, and you don't have to die to do that. Now, in the course of 21 years of all of that, and if those people who have read Saved by the Light or At Peace in the Light, they realize that I not only had a near-death experience, I went through a panoramic life review, I traveled through cities of light, I had a vision of what we now know to be the future. I have watched now of 117 things, I've watched 95 of them come true. And as they've come true, I've begun to really identify with the fact of the time period that I, as well as they, have chose to live in. And I think that what you do, Art, for all of us who stay up at night, who are pondering what to do with our children, our moms, our dads, our brothers, our sisters, our jobs, our futures, you bring a light of hope there. You bring a light of perspective because you are much like us. A person listening to Art Bell realizes that they're really a lot of times talking to themselves. So I'd like to say, hey, Art Bell, thanks for being out there. Thanks for being brave enough to talk about all the issues that all of us think about and think about giving us alternate perspectives to who we are because you're like a near-death experience a lot of times to people at 11 o'clock at night or 12 o'clock at night all over this world.
0: Daniel, then there is not judgment as we classically have understood it biblically, in other words, fire and brimstone or the reward.
1: Absolutely not.
0: There is, however, a judgment. It's one you make of yourself.
1: Now watch this, Art. Think of this.
0: That makes sense.
1: This is how it works. What was so amazing to me is that, you know, I expected to go to hell. I mean, it was like the first place, you know, that's what I was looking for as I went through this program. Although that I was surrounded by love, I was protected. I knew I was safe. From the moment you lift up out of your body, and this is not just Daniel Brinkley, this is everybody. From the moment you lift from your body, you're safe and protected. You realize that you're about to go home. You know the place that you're there, that you are, is more real and more closer to being safe and at home than anything you've ever experienced in your life. The greatest judgment of yourself is when I was describing the panoramic life review. This is judgment. When you see your life pass before you, the judgment is this. When you look at yourself, and I'll put it in a religious terms because, you know, it's the best that I can do. If God couldn't come today and God sent you, what difference has God made? Not a damn thing to do with you. This is a job. We come here and we choose to come here. We choose a certain way and to serve a certain purpose, and then we go home. We were great and powerful spiritual beings before we came here. We will be great and powerful spiritual beings when we leave here. It's the quality of the job that we do every day here that makes the difference in spiritual growth for the world. And when I learned that kind of impact, and when I had to really face it, not just hear it, I had to go through it, I realized how important we are. And what we're not poor, pitiful, little, stupid humans trying to have a mystical experience, but great and powerful and mighty spiritual beings trying to have a human experience, which really changes the whole way we see ourselves. And once we start that path, we begin to open our eyes, our hearts, our minds, and our souls to changing the world. The world is at a place, Art, where if everyone who's read those books, I know I reiterate that, but the people who read my books know that we are in a place of a fast-changing world. Between 1997 and the year 2004, the world as we know it will evolve dramatically and in some cases horrendously, but in other cases miraculously and marvelously. But we chose to be here at this time. What I try to do is say, hey, guys, take a look at my life, what the books are about, what I write about, and look at the techniques I put in those books and apply them to your life and see if it's true or not. There are 1,000,000,000 people out there telling a story. Like, remember when we were kids, there were 8 million stories in the Naked City, and Daniel Brinkley's is just one. But what I try to do is, instead of just have a near-death experience, I am in my 18th year as a hospice volunteer. I'm in my 13th year in my nursing home business. I've been with 153 people. I know every major researcher in the world who deals with death and dying. I've known most of them for at least 10 or 15 years.
0: Of those, Daniel, who do you think is really on the right track?
1: You.
0: Well, thanks. But there are others. There certainly are others, many who are into this research. Is there anybody that you would particularly cite other than me?
1: Well, Dr. Raymond Moody, Melvin Morris, Elizabeth Kubler-Ross, Bruce Grayson, Michael Sabon, Ken Ring, Paul Perry. These are people who have gone out to look at the issue. See, our issue, as we prepare for the end of Medicaid, the end of Medicare, the government not being able to support all the social programs that we have.
0: Oh, it's coming.
1: Oh, it's here. They're about to vote on it. You know, Art, we're good friends, so you know all the issues that Daniel Brinkley deals with. He cannot stand that people die alone. He cannot stand illusions. He doesn't like people being deceived into thinking that HMOs and managed care and those kinds of issues are something really important, because they're not. They have passed away. Mom and dad will be home. Your aunts and your uncles will be in your house. Your brothers and sisters will be home. We have to look at those issues and prepare for it. And if we do that in an open, conscious way, dealing with spirituality from what the near-death experience teaches us, we'll handle it quite well. If we don't, we will find ourselves in some of the most horrendous actions, and we will let governments, institutions, and religions dictate the control of the quality of life of our moms and dads. If I can alert my reading public, or people born between 1940 and 1964, to that, I feel like I've succeeded. And I mean, if you were born between 1940 and 1964, you're losing a loved one. That's what you're doing, because I am living in this every day. And if you're fully prepared for it, in a spiritual sense, not in a religious sense, a medical sense, or an emotional sense, but in a spiritual sense, then you are capable of dealing with it. And if you're not, you're doing an injustice to yourself and to the people you love. and to the people who have loved you.
0: Well, Daniel, it's very difficult for a lot of people to believe there's anything at all beyond the physical. It's just very difficult. They wish, they hope, they have this inner hope, but they just don't know, and many of them just frankly doubt. And to them, it's material, and you're here, and you live, and you grab what you can while you can, because when you're gone, you're gone.
1: Well, those are dummies. Okay, not only, I used to think so adamant, Art, these are fools. But then I have to stop and think, they haven't been through what I've been through, because I would have thought the same thing. Number two, they deal with religious conceptual natures of themselves. Number three, it is reinforced by governments and then institutions. And if they begin to have to face their own lives, they have to hope there is either there is nothing after this, or that if you listen to science, like what Carl Sagan or what a lot of scientific perspectives, a lot of people who say the near-death experience is a brain damage or some type of shock or a neuroendorphin release or a peptide bond release. Or you know, let's see, what's the other one? Temporal lobe seizures or frontal lobe seizures.
0: Sure.
1: If you believe all of that, which I myself don't discount it, I believe that there's biological and neurological shutdown. I don't have any problems about it. But most of the people who say that that's all that there is are people who, if you ask them if they believe in God or if they believe in the spiritual nature of life, they'll tell you no.
0: Or they'll say I'm an agnostic or something. Daniel, hold on. We're at the top of the hour. Relax. You've got several minutes. Grab some coffee. We'll be back to you. My guest is Daniel Brinkley. I'm Art Bell, and this is the American CBZ Radio Network.

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1: It is. My guest has sold millions of books. Millions. Danyon Brinkley. Saved by the Light and At Peace in the Light. Two of his biggies, At Peace in the Light, doing very, very well now. He'll be back in a moment. Back now to Danyon Brinkley. And I've got a fax here. It says, Art, if you recall, Gordon Michael Scallion predicted severe weather and torrential rains in the West just prior to the first major earth changes on the West Coast. And I know that you, too, had visions. It seems like people who have NDEs are then suddenly privileged to information about what's going to happen. And a lot of what you have said will happen has already happened. What do you see coming?
2: Oh, I mean, two things I see coming. A lot of things that Gordon Michael says are really true. I mean, this is that era, the age of cataclysm. I would have to say that much of like what the fact says, we enter a place where the world makes a change, the universe makes a change, and we in our emotional, mental, physical, and spiritual selves must make a change.
1: Mm-hmm.
2: All right? And with that in place, if the universe is changing and shifting because of the time, that period that we live in, then so must we. So I would have to say that much of the earth changes, but not quite as severe as I hear everyone say. But it's still going to happen. What we have to worry about, Art, is that you will be in the right place at the right time because you designed much of the life that you have before you came here.
1: Hmm.
2: And I promise this. The key is the quality of the life, not the external forces that will affect each of us in the next 10 years, but our internal forces dealing with the external events. What I'd like to tell my brothers and my sisters out there, I mean, the people who read my books and deal with my issues and listen to your show, I hope then that we have that place, is, hey, guys, look. Pay attention to the inner quality of yourself, how much you love yourself and the reasons why, not how much you dislike yourself based on what some religion says or what your neighbors say or just your whole concept of yourself, because you know yourself better than anyone. And when you have a panoramic life review, you'll be an expert on that. But count your blessings. You count your blessings, what you have, and how those blessings can go outward into the world.
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0: 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And now, Art Bell.
1: World as spirit sees it, or as the earthly factors see it.
2: Growing pains.
1: Yeah, and we're there. The most issue, the most important issue, and I am not like a cosmic guy. I'm a guy that just deals with people losing their moms and dads, and how I in my everyday life as just one person from South Carolina who's been dead a couple of times, big deal. It's how I take what I've learned and help people in my age group who I know the issues that they're dealing with and apply it to that every day.
2: Danion, let me jump to a subject here. You went to Egypt. Why? Why did you go to Egypt?
1: Because in the course of in Saved by the Light, I defined all the issues that I deal with. I put down the 12 boxes that I went through, in the 12 spiritual levels or the 12 future systems of future events that went 28 years into the future for people who haven't read Saved. And where I see are the things that are really bad, then I try to change them. I do my radio shows, I talk, I mean, I'm everywhere doing my lectures to try to change them. The things that I see are really good, I try to enhance them. In the course of a conversation that I'm on a lecture tour, because I'm out training people how to deal with losing their moms and dads, and how to really return to the true spiritual value of themselves, just based on my life and looking at my life and testing the theories and the things I write about in the book, in my books, and see how to deal with those. Okay, I meet a lot of people. I get to talk to them in green rooms before a television show.
2: Sure.
1: I get to talk to them on a lecture tour. Now, some of the people that are on those lecture tours are completely insane.
2: Insane?
1: Yeah, they're insane. What they're talking about is utter nonsense. I mean, which to me, like 95% of everything I've ever heard in my life, all I think is nonsense.
2: Yes, well.
1: Okay. And then all of a sudden, I find this 5 or 6%. Within the course of it, because I had a vision about the history of the next 28 years, Egypt is a part of it. Egypt is the center. Egypt is that place. Peru, the Yucatan, China. There are certain structures and certain things in certain places that they really are those places. You know, that's the best I know how to say it.
2: Well, I felt that too about Egypt.
1: Well, it shows you have as much sense as the entire rest of the world.
2: When did you decide to go to Egypt?
1: Well, I was in the 73 war in the Sinai. So that was the first time I ever went to Egypt.
2: Mm-hmm.
1: And no, I was only there because America needed a political settlement.
2: That's right.
1: In dealing with that. And my particular part in life at that time was to ensure the fact that that political settlement came into being in such a way that no one knew we were the initiators of it. See how much better I've gotten at describing my job description in those days than that I went and killed those suckers and I came on home.
2: But your most recent trip, why?
1: Because we move into an era where everything that is our institutions, our religions, and our governments, and because so much of it's based on a lie, will crumble. And in the course of that crumbling, because I only prepare people to deal with losing their moms and their dads, but I listen to conversations between people that go
2: sure.
1: back and forth that
2: sure.
1: makes me be aware that there's a bigger, greater, and even more wondrous world than being dead has in it. So I went to Egypt because I believe that in the next couple of years, there will be a realization and a discovery that will be one of the keys into us changing our whole perspective of ourselves. Hmm. Our identity as a mental being, a spiritual being, physical being, and a human being. Our history will be affected by that, like

0: doing now for 4,500 years. So I go there, and I'll take a group of people with me, and then it's like a light group. I try to surround it with light and put into practice all the things that I really see are the issues of spiritual growth. I work with kids. I take a group and we'll work with kids. We'll do a tour of Egypt, but we'll work with kids and we'll deal with hospice issues and those issues and try to make a difference and try to put a support of spiritual love and hope in a place that is the center of one of the greatest transitions in our whole existence.
1: All right. Well, while you were there, you met with Zahi Hawass.
0: Yes.
1: And a bunch of other players. And you know the big battles, political battles that are going on between Hawass and so many Egyptologists.
0: Graham Hancock Robert Bouval.
1: Right. Right. Exactly. And you sort of, in a way, got into the middle of that?
0: I didn't sort of, in a way, Art. You know me better than that. When I listened to all the conversations that went on, and in just one brief moment, I listened to a conversation, and someone started talking about the Edgar Cayce predictions.
1: Right.
0: And I have a future scenarios that I myself saw when I went through my first near-death experience.
1: What now, did you see?
0: Well, I saw that the world would begin to change very rapidly in the Middle East, and that Egypt played a key part, and if Egypt was lost to the fundamentalistic Islamic position, then that would create a point that our whole history and culture would change at that moment. And this was in a vision. I write about it in the book, 21 years old, and it would be a certain place. I need for that not to happen. I need to protect Egypt from the fact that the fundamentalist issues, based on what's going on with issues with Graham Hancock and Robert Bouval and John Anthony West and the Egyptian antiquities and Dr. Hawass and just all the people in that is the single event that could polarize Islamic cultures from Iranian or Iraqis to Afghanistan, East to whatever it is.
1: It's not going so well right now. A lot of letter bombs have been showing up in the last few days. Generally postmarked Alexandria in Egypt, arriving in this country. So I'm not sure that we could suggest that terrorism and that troubles from the Middle East and that an eventual clash with that culture is not going to occur. What do you think?
0: Well, I can tell you it's going to occur. I mean, that's the whole nature of the existence of where we are. I mean, the fundamental natures of religions are now there. I mean, that's what we'll deal with. Bosnia. Bosnia was the Islamic culture against the Bosnian Muslims against the Serbians, which are Orthodox Christian. It was a religious war. All that's going to come about. I wrote about all that in the book. But in where we are in dealing with Egypt and Dr. Hawass and all the wars, the mail from Alexandria, all that stuff tells us that what I just said is really true, Art. These men each having a valid position, because I've listened and I talk to them, because I deal with death and dying. What is so symbolic to me is that Egypt is where death is a part of life.
1: Mm-hmm.
0: And they say they built the pyramids and the Sphinx were all built as tombs. Well, that's really not true. I mean, that's just really not true.
1: What do you think the purpose of the pyramids and the Sphinx are?
0: Well, I think the purpose were, I think the purpose was to let us know that there was someone here before we grew into the civilized culture that we are, that there was a culture that existed that was as advanced, and that it came into existence, and these are symbols left for us to identify, because Egypt, China, the Yucatan, South America all have these places, these pyramids, this type of construction, and its observatories and its place. What I'm trying to do is, as I went to Egypt, because the story was that I go on Thanksgiving, and the story was that a great event was supposed to transpire.
1: Mm-hmm.
0: And the opening of the Halls of Records and the great Casey predictions, and some guy was going to hum, and the great secret passage would open. Well, I was there.
1: It didn't happen. Now, we had Richard Hoagland on the program, and he maintains that his sources say somebody found some kind of a statue of a black man holding an ankh, it was said, toward Orion. You're saying, you were there, didn't happen.
0: I'm saying, didn't happen. And I know Richard Hoagland. I mean, he's a great guy, good people. He's out there just like everyone else is, trying to really find the truth. And he deals with Mars and the whole Orion,
1: that's right,
0: the fixtures and all of that. But I was there. If that didn't happen, I was there.
1: All right. What did Zahi Hawass say about the opening of anything, anytime? What is coming? Does he have any plans for 97?
0: Well, I can tell you this. He's in a place where, after all the mudslinging and all the everybody having a certain type of cynical perspective toward each other, I see the internet art. I see that that's going on. As I met with him and talked with him, I realized that here's a pretty nice guy. He's under a lot of pressure because he is the head of the plateau, the Giza Plateau, where every day there's a new discovery. Every single day there's a new discovery. Restoring the Sphinx is the issues, all of the issues. And just like John Anthony West, a valid position. Well, I believe that what they're trying to do in the world of where the pyramids are is to restore them and to uncover what they can in a certain way. I mean, uncover it with the amount of funds that are available,
1: sure,
0: and dealing with all the issues and everything that they have to deal with in that part of the world as Egyptians. And not any great endeavor, you know, not to open something at a certain period of time, it be a movie made of it, all the things that we keep hearing, but trudging along every day.
1: Now, we heard there was a Fox TV crew, or a crew sponsored by Mr. Shore and company, that was supposed to be filming some sort of opening. Were they over there?
0: No.
1: No.
0: No, listen, Hart, this is fun for me. Watch. One day, because I had my vision and what I went through coincides with what I'm seeing happening 21 years later, somehow I find myself in the middle of all of this. I talked to John Anthony West and Graham Hancock. I've talked to Dr. Hawass. I've talked to everybody there. And that didn't happen. It didn't happen because I was there. And I got a chance to look at each thing and look at each issue. Now, I'm not disputing what Richard is saying. I'm disputing what his sources are saying.
1: Mm-hmm. I understand.
0: I was there.
1: It's true. He didn't see it. He got this.
0: He said his sources.
1: That's right.
0: I dispute Richard's sources because I was there. I find that every one of these people have a bona fide contention. Everyone has a very valid place, Art, that they, as I talk to them, and I don't know and really understand how I can call every one of them on the phone and ask them the questions and say, hey, look, the spiritual world must take the high ground. If these sacred chambers and sacred places are there, which Casey says, Nostradamus says, I mean, everybody on any street corner with some hippie beads on says, you know, everyone is saying, then I think that we must take the high ground. Because if your job is to unfold it and your position is whether it's Egyptology, whether it's astronomy or astrology, or whether it's UFOs, or whether it's extraterrestrial, or whatever it is, there must be a conscious level of this perspective.
1: All right. We're at the bottom of the hour, so we've got a break here. I know you got to actually walk into some of the chambers.
0: Every one of them.
1: All of them.
0: Yeah, I came home from there.
1: I really, really want to ask you about that, so stay right there. As you know, I'm going to Egypt with many of you next October 1st. And so in a moment, we'll get Daniel's impressions as he did it.

0: Art Bell is taking calls on the Wildcard Line at 702-727-1295. That's 702-727-1295. First-time callers can reach Art Bell at 702-727-1222. 702-727-1222. Now, here again, Art Bell.
1: Once again, here I am. My guest is Danion Brinkley. He'll be right back. Back now to Danion Brinkley. Danion, somehow you got along where others have not with Zahi Hawass.
2: Yes.
1: At least after a little bit of chatting with him, I guess.
2: Yes.
1: And he then allowed you to go where you wanted to go.
2: Yes.
1: So in a second, I want to get that impression. First, though, I want to clarify something. Richard Hoagland originally expected an opening on December 5th. He said, in fact, there was a secret opening October 20th. That's the one he talked about. But you were there also then, weren't you?
2: Yes. No, I wasn't in October.
1: Not in October.
2: No. I was there through this last experience when everyone says there was going to be a great opening of a chamber and
1: right.
2: all of that business. But, you know, here's where we are in this, Art. I think the Egyptian issue is so very important that I decided to take a look at it. I met Dr. Hawass, and I talked to him, and I looked at the issues, and I said, look, what's going on is a lot of guys who have bona fide contention and positions in this. Everybody, I mean, looking at Richard, looking at everyone's point, knowing that there are a lot of issues at hand, that I wanted to be able to see and know for myself. I didn't have any problems going to look at anything I wanted to look at. I've only been looking at this issue for the last couple of years. But I got to look at tunnels and every place and every site. I got to look in the sinks and look at the chambers, anywhere I wanted to go. I got to look at records. I got to look at anything that I needed to look at and ask questions. Then I found him to be not the Antichrist, but a person that's responsible for the Egyptian, for the Plateau of Giza.
1: Right.
2: And working himself, I mean, day and night with new discoveries, every kind of way. And, yeah, you know, everybody has their own personalities.
1: All right. When you were in there.
2: Yeah.
1: What can you, if you can describe to us, what were your senses feeling? What did you feel?
2: Oh, anyone who does not go with Art Bell to Egypt is insane. I'll go ahead and tell you that. We are living in a time that the whole world as we know it will all of a sudden change overnight. It's not earth changes as much as our spiritual inner selves by the discoveries that will be in the Yucatan, in Peru, in Egypt, and in China. The Chinese issues are blocked from us. They're blocked from us, just like
1: at the
2: dealing
1: moment,
2: with Tibet
1: yes.
2: and mm-hmm. dealing with all those issues in China. It's blocked from us. Egypt is there, where these records and these halls of records and this great story that we've been hearing for years, they are truly there. There is no question.
1: What do you think is going to be found?
2: I know that we will find a system. I know at least one chamber, but I believe more than that, that are the records of our civilization, who we are, where we came from, how we came into existence. I believe that it will prove that so much of what religions and institutions and governments have always taught us, and they, knowing this, knowing that what they're saying is not true, that's the hardest part, that all of a sudden, in one discovery, that will pass away. We will know who we are, where we came from, what we're about, in a cultural history of 5 million years as opposed to 5,000 years. I think that will rattle the Egyptian world, the Egyptian government.
1: Daniel,
2: that'll rattle the whole universe.
1: That'll rattle the whole Christian world.
2: Oh, no, it will take it to thunder. I mean, it will, you know, they kept the Dead Sea Scrolls hidden. Okay, so
1: right.
2: now they're going to have to deal with the fact that people dig stuff up every day. I mean, I go to Egypt on Thanksgiving because it's a holiday in America where you give thanks. And that psychology gives me a certain perspective of giving thanks and protecting those places and events that I know need protecting because of the wave of Islam. Now, Dr. Hawass, who I only met, who everyone told me about him, I didn't find any of it true. I found someone under a lot of stress and pressure because he's responsible for a budget, like any person in a bureaucracy responsible for a budget has to focus on certain issues. I haven't found any of these great conspiratorial things that I hear, but that doesn't mean it's not there. What's important is what is there, is that in the next couple of years, we will come to a spiritual place, and the people that we're dealing with are, these are men, just like you and I. They're just men. They're spiritual beings living out this scenario, trying to protect in their own way what the real truth is. And as that comes about, what I did with my biggity self, I walked right into the middle of it because I feel I have a responsibility as just one man who knows there's a life after death, who knows that there are great spiritual secrets and physical secrets and mental secrets about we and who we are, our destiny and where we came from, that everything we've heard before now is a lie. It's protecting and bringing about, in a way, of the high road, with spiritual people and the endeavors to make it a better world. If that's what they're trying to do, then a lot of the issues that are going on are unnecessary. So I've been talking to everybody. I was there. There are things being discovered every day. Every day.
1: Well, you think, though, there lies ahead at some point in the next several years a discovery virtually of what is known as the Hall of Records?
2: Absolutely, unequivocally, without any question, no doubt about it. Is the Hall of Records there? Absolutely, unequivocally, no doubt about it.
1: Does Zahi Hawass believe that as well?
2: No. Doesn't believe it at all.
1: He doesn't believe it at all?
2: No. But is he open to exploring it? Absolutely. Is he open to the point of where, as an Egyptologist trained, archaeologist, all the things that you inherently have put in you growing up and being educated, but is he still open? Yes. And will he still look at any issue? Yes. Because he let me.
1: Is he going to make peace with his sworn enemies?
2: Well, that's up to all of them. But I'll tell you this. I will be in the middle of it, Art Bell. I will sit in the middle of it, and I will take just who Daniel Brinkley is and negotiate for all parties in an honest, open way. I've been talking to each of these people, and I can call them on the phone, and they all know me, you know, because we've met, crossed paths, and they understand my issues. Mine is palliative care. Mine is looking after your mom and dad every day and how to do it.
1: Yeah, listen, while we're on that subject, I've got email here.
2: You mean somebody else wants to talk to her?
1: Oh, yeah. Art, I've been trying to reach Mr. Brinkley for a very long time with regard to his centers. I very much need to contact him. Can you give people a way to contact you?
2: Sure. Write me at Post Office Box 1919, Aiken, A-I-K-E-N, South Carolina, 29802. The centers, this was a vision. It was a vision that I had when I wrote about it in Saved by the Light. I would have completed the first center by now, and I would be using it, and does it work? Yes. And does it have a system within it that helps people touch that spiritual self within them, just like the vision promised to me? Yes. And will I go forth in the next couple of years and try to create a place so that each of these centers can be put wherever spirit chooses to be put? Yes. So if people write me, then I put them on a mailing list as best I can. You know, I went through the last time I told people to write me on the Art Bell show.
1: Yes, I know.
2: And so to everybody out there who did write me, your books are there. They got their books. And thanks, Art. But if people write me, I will send them the information. It's the same as, you know, I still have a few books left. But write me. You know, and
1: okay, give the address again. One more time.
2: Daniel Brinkley, mm-hmm. Post Office Box 1919, Aiken, A-I-K-E-N, South Carolina, 29802.
1: Okay.
2: And just write me and anything that I can do and where the centers are, I'll make sure that the information gets back to you.
1: All right. There are those who are listening tonight, I'm sure, who will interpret some of what you've said to be an attack on religion.
2: Good.
1: Is that strictly what it is, or are you just, you are really accusing those teachers of lying?
2: Well, because they're not telling the truth.
1: That's called a lie.
2: Because, watch, Art, I've only been dead a couple of times. I'm a guy from South Carolina. I look at stuff pretty down to earth, and I have a way about looking at it that you can't, you know, I was born at night, but it wasn't last night. And here I find myself at 46 years old in the midst of a series of events that determines the destiny of, literally, if you believe the Casey readings, the coming of God. A lot of the issues that we're discussing is how old the Sphinx is, whether it's 4,500 years old as Egypt in history created by whoever created the Egyptian history, which is a combination of everyone's opinion, or whether it is 12,000 or 14,000 years old, like Edgar Casey said it was in 1932 and 1933, and that people like John Anthony West has done their studies, and a lot of people and a lot of hard work come to conclude that it is what Edgar Casey says, but that it is older than Egyptology says.
1: But, Daniel, no matter which it is, from being there, your sense is that whatever's there is very important for humanity.
2: But if knowing the truth is important to humanity, unequivocally, Art, and the truth is there, there's no question. It's also somewhere in the Yucatan and in China. So we have two places that we can, in the coming of the next series of years, which I write about in my books, I talk about every day, that we have a chance to protect, preserve, and to bring to a forum.
1: Mm-hmm.
2: Where the world looks at it, to set compromises and negotiations between all these parties to come to some forum and to sit and discuss it and debate it in the issues without all this petty crap in it and let the world decide. That's what I'd like. That's what I'm trying to do.
1: All right.
2: Is it attack against religion? I'm not attacking religion.
1: Not strictly so.
2: I'm dealing with reality as I know it. That's all I'm doing.
1: Let me ask you this, Daniel. You have had your experience twice, actually.
2: Yeah, 14 years apart. Once 14 at 25 years apart. And once at 40.
1: The only question I guess I would have is, how could you be sure, Daniel, that it would be the same for everybody?
2: Well, let's see. It is the same for everybody, and I'm sure. I'm sure of that because I look at it. I've been dealing with this issue for 21 years, 46 years old. I know every major researcher in the world personally.
1: Mm-hmm.
2: I listen and have conversations with them, Raymond Moody, Ken Ring, Melvin Morris, Bruce Grayson. You know, I talk to everybody. I've been in over 10 countries and talked to more than 600 people who's had near-death experiences, looking at it from every cultural situation. And I've been with 152 people leaving this world. 40 died in my own arms. One of them was my own mother, and three other family members. So when I sit quietly and talk about the issue of death, I know this is how you leave this world. This is how you do it. And it doesn't really matter what anybody else says or what they think or what they believe. They will leave this world the same way. They will have the near-death experience. And they shall travel home safe and protected in a way that is only the honor of great champions returning home.
1: Do you believe in reincarnation?
2: I don't really know if I do or not, because in my two near-death experiences, I had absolutely nothing that would give me any support to the fact of reincarnation. But once again, Art, on the tour, being the inquisitive old dumb country boy that I am, I have listened to Brian Weiss, Winifred Lucas, the pioneers of regression therapy, and I've listened to them. And I've talked to people that were people who, through regression therapy, found out that they had had a past life, and by realizing what happened in that past life, have been able to get rid of emotional problems, psychological problems, deal with issues, and face life better. So when you look at regression therapy as a theoretic modality for helping a person deal with emotional issues, and then you realize that it's based on that they had a life before this one or one before that, and by helping seeing that significance in it, that person's life changes.
1: You know what? I can't help wondering, Danyan. People are regressed in what appear to be other lives. Sometimes I wonder, though, if they are not simply regressing into the inner sanctum of their own mind and attributing those things that need to be treated and brought out to another life, and they are indeed helped as a psychiatrist would help anybody.
2: I would agree that a lot of times that's the exact answer. I mean, I would agree with you, Hart. That's the answer a lot of times. But when you can listen to a lady, like a lady I met, and I check stories out, you know, I listen to what people say. I pay attention to it. When you can, when it's documented that from a child you kept going through a problem because you lost your children, and what happened when you lost your children, and this is someone who starts like 6 or 8 years old and goes through it till they're 32 or 3 years old, married with children, and still having this same recurring problem.
1: Right. No, listen, I hear you, and there's another body of evidence. I, for example, interviewed Dr. Bruce Goldberg, and he can document things that people have related about past lives that have been independently checked and verified.
2: Like this lady, she could name all the names of her children, where she lived, the house she lived in.
1: There you go.
2: When she lived in it 110 years ago. You go and you go to the cemetery in this small town in Ireland. Everybody there is buried there. She's never been there. You know, and she's an everyday housewife and this kind of stuff. So what I look at is, I say a lot of times, the things that you're describing are really what happens. But then there are these specific cases that, you know, how much evidence do you have to form a conclusion about it? And so when we talk about reincarnation, I have to begin to look and explore that as Danyan Blinkley. I know about death, and I know about dying, and I know how you deal with issues facing those, and I write books about that.
1: Well, as the late, great Dr. Sagan said, though, Danyan...
2: but he had a near-death experience just recently, though, Art. I wonder what he would say now.
1: Yeah. It is true. I too wish we could get a 1 hour a sort of afterlife speech from Dr. Sagan. Wouldn't that be something?
2: God, I would love it.
1: But he said while he was here that extraordinary claims require extraordinary evidence. Do you think there is extraordinary evidence that Dr. Sagan lives on now?
2: Absolutely. And do I think there's extraordinary evidence that we will live on? Yes, absolutely. But do I think there's extraordinary evidence that about 90% of what he said, how he described how the world works and how old we are as a civilization, is true? Absolutely not.
1: No.
2: Okay, so the fun part is we live in the most golden time with the greatest opportunity that anyone could ever deal with, or we live in a time where, because that our fears of death and our fears of change and understanding our own spirituality, our spirituality, not our religious factor, we can put ourselves in such a control place to give up our freedoms and our rights that if we don't educate ourselves, we're making a really terrible mistake. That's why I think people should listen to Art Bell, buy from his sponsors.
1: Thanks. Listen, a lot of people will say, though, Danyan Blinkley, all you got to do is read the Bible, and you'll know what the real truth is. And Danyan Blinkley is just spouting a whole bunch of New Age gibberish. There will be those who say that, Danyan.
2: I support their right to do that, though, Art. They have that right. I mean, a lot of people are trying to hold on to the old, and there's nothing wrong with that because of safety and comfort.
1: Hmm.
2: But there's so many things that we're holding on to that has passed away already. It's passed away. And I support anyone's way at which they find God within themselves. I mean, I'm not against any religion. I'm against fanaticism.
1: Mm-hmm.
2: I'm against those kinds of issues. And what a person thinks about what I say and dealing with what I talk about, that's their right. But if they let those rights that they have flow over into the quality of the lives of their moms and dads and brothers and sisters in their final days, they'll deal with me.
1: Yeah, there's a lot of people who are getting ready to deal with that exact problem, Daniel.
2: Right.
1: Hold on. We'll be back to you after the break here at the top of the hour. So if you would, everybody, stay exactly where you are while we resurrect a little bit of different bumper music. Here it comes. You're listening to the CBC Radio Network.

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1: That's what it is. My guest is Danion Brinkley, and he'll be right back. And we're going to go to the phones here in a moment. So if you have questions for Danion, dial now. Back now to Danion Brinkley. Danion?
2: Hi, Art.
1: Hi.
2: Art, do you mean that no one wanted to talk to us tonight so far?
1: Oh, no. The line's been full since we went on the air, Danion.
2: Okay, just checking. I wanted to make sure that people still love me and knew that I loved them. Just checking. Now, let me ask you one more question, Art.
1: Sure.
2: A Fox film crew on site at the on the Giza Plateau.
1: Yes.
2: When was that supposed to have happened?
1: Well, we heard December 5th.
2: Okay.
1: Once again, originally Richard Hoagland thought December 5th would be the opening.
2: Well,
1: But he came on later and said, no, there was a secret opening on October 20th.
2: Okay, I'm going to ask Dr. Hawass that question.
1: Oh, I think I know what he'll say.
2: Well, but I'll also ask, I can ask a lot of other people that question that work around him. It doesn't matter. I'm going to ask that question.
1: All right.
2: Okay, now let me ask you something, Art.
1: Sure.
2: Let's say that I can negotiate a position between all of these people to sit down in a forum and to let everyone, just like you have to negotiate between all issues, that I can create a place that all these people can come together and really bring those issues out and really hash them out in an open forum that the world gets to see and decide instead of, like, all of us trying to figure it out. Would you be a part of being an MC or helping put that together?
1: Yes.
2: Thank you very much.
1: I would be happy to be.
2: Okay, well, then you just got recruited. And so, everybody, you heard him say it.
1: Yeah, you heard him say it. I absolutely am willing to do that.
2: Thanks, Art.
1: All right, Danion, here comes some phone calls. East of the Rockies, you're on the air with Danion Brinkley. Good morning. Where are you, please?
3: I'm in Columbia, South Carolina.
1: Columbia, South Carolina. You're close to Danion.
3: Oh.
2: Yeah, very close.
3: I'd like to ask him a question.
1: All right.
3: Okay. You said that there will be great changes in the next few years.
2: Right.
3: And do you foresee first contact? Anything like that?
2: Well, by 204, all of that will have become a natural part of our existence. Mm-hmm. So I would have to say that, without any question, it would have to occur in the next couple of years that by the year 204 that we are not alone would become a very common day, a very common issue. And let me give a piece of background on that. I don't know about UFOs. I mean, I deal with death and dying. But from listening to a lot of people talk, who I sit in green rooms and shows, and I listen to them, and what you hear backstage before you go on the air is a whole lot of different conversation than most of the time you hear when you're on the air. I've heard astronauts talk about pictures that they've taken. I mean, very famous people who were in the Apollo mission describe seeing extraterrestrial life or evidence of it or took pictures of these craft.
1: You've heard astronauts?
2: Oh, absolutely, without any question. So, and when you look at the Hubble telescope's recent pictures, and you realize that they just took a picture of a universe right next to ours that has 4.3 billion planets and 300 million suns larger than ours, and if you tried to travel across that, it would take, moving at the speed of light, which is 182,000 miles per second, it would take 10,700 years. If you calculate 182,000 miles per second and you look at it over a year, that's like 6 trillion miles, and it would take 10,700 years. So for me, as I listen to these astronauts, I listen to what the Hubble telescope brings about, and I listen to what people are talking about in those issues, I would have to say without any question that this will be possible and will be in the next couple of years.
1: I believe it. Caller,
2: okay, I'll tell you something else. On the Fox television, they had what was called the alien autopsies,
1: yep.
2: which you would think was a tabloid event.
1: Yep.
2: I sat and watched this, and I watched it, and then I went and bought a copy of it, and I probably watched it 20 times.
1: Huh.
2: I think it's the single most incredible piece of new 22 minutes of film in the history of mankind.
1: Well, there's been a lot of complaints about it, Daniel, but I'll tell you something. Nobody has yet disproven it.
2: See, I don't even care about that, Art. I watched it myself, and I looked at it. I took it to a dermatologist, and I said, look at this. Tell me, because I, just as Daniel Brinkley, like I said, only been dead a couple of times. That was the most amazing single piece of footage that in my whole lifetime, so I've watched it now like 50 times, that was the most amazing single piece of information that I gathered alive, you know, that I learned about alive, and I don't care what people say.
1: Caller, anything else?
3: Do you suppose this hail bomb would have anything, would become a big event?
1: The hail bomb comet he refers to, Daniel.
2: Well, if you look at the Hopi Indians, you look at what the Hopi Indian tradition and prophecy, when you die a couple of times, you really start looking at those issues. You look at the Hopi Indian and the Native American culture, then this comet signifies a very important event in the transition of spirituality, or the second coming or the end of the world as we know it. And so if in the Hopi and the Native American tradition, yes, I think it's significant within the context of the fact that we all are growing. This is that time. This is that chosen time for growth, expansion, condemnation, control, or subservience. So, sure, it is just one more of the keys and factors that each person identifies spiritually, that this is that time.
1: All right. First,
2: nice talking to someone from the homeland, too.
1: Yes, indeed. First time caller line. You're on the air with Daniel Brinkley. Hello.
4: Good morning.
1: Good morning. Where are you, sir?
4: This is Bill in Auburn, Washington.
1: Yes, Bill.
2: Hi, Bill.
4: Great show. I've enjoyed it, and I blame you for my baggy eyes and bloodshot eyes. But it's worth
1: Thank
4: it.
1: You.
4: I just wanted to make one comment. You were talking about Richard Hoagland and the opening that was supposed to be done on October the 20th.
1: Yes.
2: October the 5th.
4: 9:30 a.m.
1: No, that was December 5th or October 20th, depending on which one.
4: Okay. October the 20th.
1: Right.
4: But that was at the Great Pyramid.
1: Right, that's right.
4: Sphinx.
1: That's right.
4: And it was the little air shaft?
1: Yes.
4: So they sent the little caterpillar up.
1: That's right, the robot, the one that...
4: Right.
1: Yes. Mm-hmm.
4: So there was nothing going on at the Sphinx, period.
1: Right.
4: That was it.
1: Oh, okay.
4: And that was all I had to say.
1: All right.
4: Thanks again.
1: I appreciate it, my friend. Thank you very much for the call.
2: Thanks, Bill.
1: West of the Rockies, you're on the air with Daniel Brinkley. Good morning.
5: Yes, hi. This is Sean from New Mexico.
1: Hi, Sean.
5: That's the first time I ever got through, so I'm kind of surprised. But
2: Hi, Sean.
5: Hi, how you doing?
2: I'm glad that you got through when it was me.
5: Yes, sir. I'd like to ask you a question. How long were your how long was the total time you were dead? How long did that last?
2: 28 minutes. The first time.
5: How about all together?
2: Well, 28 minutes the first time.
5: Okay, just the first time.
2: Okay, now the second time, which was open heart surgery, I really don't know how do you constitute dead, but I was on the machine for 68 minutes.
5: What I mean is, how long were you in that other existence, sir?
2: Well, when you look at it in this time frame, Sean, all right, it was 28 minutes. No pulse, no respiration, no EKG for 28 minutes. How long I was on that other side was 28 years.
5: 28 years, huh?
2: Because what I went through in the course of passing through the panoramic life review, lifting out of my body, and going to the crystal cities, I write about it, Saved by the Light and At Peace in the Light.
5: Right.
2: And I went 28 years into the future. At that time, Sean, I didn't know it was the future. I never believed any of the things that Art Bell talks about on his shows
5: right.
2: before then. Okay. I would have thought this was just the biggest bunch of crap I had ever heard.
5: Right. Did you ever see, God? Or
2: No.
5: Or Jesus Christ?
2: No.
5: No.
2: But I saw great and powerful spiritual beings. That if that a person, when you had to look at a religious perspective,
5: mm-hmm.
2: I could see how, as I've looked through the years, Muhammad, Jesus Christ, Buddha, Allah,
5: right.
2: I've heard every different religious or cultural persuasion have a different name.
5: Right.
2: But what I saw was a being of light, beautiful, powerful, spiritual beings of light.
5: Mm-hmm.
2: Now, did I see God? No. But did I see where God lives? Yes. And am I excited about when I will get to return there? Yes.
5: Well, I'm a born-again Christian.
2: Thank God.
5: I'm a firm believer in the Bible.
2: Thank God.
5: And I am a man full of the Holy Ghost, the Spirit of the living God. And that totally changed my life around.
2: Well, then thank God.
5: Yeah, and the Bible says no man can go to heaven without being washed in the blood of Jesus, without repenting of their sins and confessing of their sins.
1: Mm-hmm.
5: Now, I know that to be true. I don't, you know, I'm not saying that I don't understand your vision or anything, but I would just like to tell you that's what the Bible says.
2: Right.
5: And I'm a firm believer in the Bible. It was only for the salvation of Jesus Christ that my life was turned around.
2: But that shone for you.
5: Well, that's the thing. But the Bible, see, is the Word of God. See,
2: well, but listen,
5: we can't go around making up our own things, you know.
2: But wait, Sean.
5: Right.
2: The Bible is constructed of 66 books in one place, which is the Protestant position, and 72 books in the Catholic position.
5: Right.
2: It came about in the Edict of Nicaea in 325 A.D. in Constantinople.
5: Right.
2: There were 1,000 manuscripts,
5: mm-hmm.
2: and there were about 800 theologians
5: right.
2: who came together
5: mm-hmm.
2: and who voted on what books went into the Bible and what of the other, there's 72, 66, there were another 1,000 manuscripts or books that could have been put into the Bible, and they were voted on.
5: Right.
2: Now, this is documented.
5: I agree that
2: okay.
5: a lot
2: so,
5: of things were changed by men.
2: No, yes. no, not saying that they were changed by man. I'm not taken away by that, because
5: right.
2: what I'm trying to say is that the blood of Jesus Christ and the symbolic nature, that spirit,
5: right.
2: through the Christ consciousness,
5: mm-hmm.
2: through the consciousness that is the Christ, that changed your life.
5: Right.
2: I support that with all my heart and my soul.
5: No, it was Jesus Christ himself.
2: For me, it was a bolt of lightning.
5: Right. So, well, that's what killed you, I guess, right?
2: Yeah, for me, it was a bolt of lightning.
5: Right.
2: And what that bolt of lightning did,
5: well, I tell you, sir,
2: brought
5: there
2: me
5: is
2: to
5: a hell.
2: Do hospice
5: there,
2: work.
5: There really is a hell.
1: All right, there you go. There really is a hell, Daniel.
2: Yeah, well, let me tell you from a personal side. If I had a God that had saved my soul, and there was an enemy of that God, and they call that enemy Satan, and that enemy is in hell, then I would look forward to going to hell. Because if my God, who had saved my soul, had an enemy, and wherever that enemy was, in my tradition, would engage the enemy of that God. So if there is a hell, I will look forward to that day, because then I get to engage the enemy of my God. But I believe, just a little different from that, but nonetheless, we all have our rights to believe in our own way. And I am glad that God, in whatever method that God chose or spirit chose to enter your life, Sean, I am glad for the change. For me, it was a bolt of lightning that killed me. So born again in the symbolic nature of where you are, born again. For me, born again. My religion is hospice work. I sit and be with people as they prepare to make their transition from this world to the next one. And wherever two or more gathered in thy name, so shall thou be among us.
1: Now that must be a hard work.
2: Well, it is the most rewarding work that I can find to do, because if I have been through this, I've gone through it. I'm not afraid of death. I know the wonders and the glories of it. And if I have been through this, and I wasn't out here every day writing books about it and talking about it and lecturing about it, trying to help those of us born between 1940 and 1964 deal with that loss. then who am I? So for Sean, the Bible is a great book, but the spiritual advancement and the growth, each of us determine our own way. And yeah, there's a hell. It's a hell when you have to face yourself knowing what you are capable of doing and then not doing it, which is something we all change and face each day.
1: That's right. All right. First-time caller line, you're on the air with Daniel Brinkley. Good morning.
6: Good morning, and thank you so much for the work you're doing.
1: Sure.
6: I appreciate your ventilating some of these issues with some sunlight. Adam, I'm from L.A., KABC.
1: Yes, sir.
2: Hi, Adam.
6: Hi. Very briefly, if you'll permit me, there's kind of a basic issue confronting the KABC listeners where we're missing your first hour.
1: Yes.
6: And today I talked to some people at KABC, and if you'll permit me, I have the name and the business address of the program director. If anybody, they say they respond to input. What they're talking about doing right now is time shifting your program. So we'll hear it from the beginning, but we won't be able to call in. Can I give the name and address? The
2: business? Yeah, I'll call them right now.
6: Okay. Is that okay with you?
1: Go ahead, sir.
6: Okay. It's either at KABC, program director is either Dave Cook or Andrew Ludlum. The business number is 310-840-4900, and the P.O. box is 790 Los Angeles 90016. And on your last call, I don't want to get into quoting scripture, but I found Isaiah 45:7 real interesting, where he basically says, I am the Lord of the light and of the darkness. I create the whole show. And I found the gospel according to Thomas in the Coptic work very, very illuminating.
2: And
6: the work of George Lawson. But I want to thank you again so much for what you're doing. God bless you.
1: All right. Thank you.
6: Thank you.
1: Thank you very much.
2: You have such wonderful people who listen to your show, Art.
1: Oh, we do.
2: There's
1: no question about it. They are a very special group.
2: Well, thanks for letting me be a part of the Art Bell family.
1: Nighttime people, for some reason, Daniel, are different.
2: Yeah, wondrous. They're wondrous. They're hopeful. They are spiritually inclined, and they're not afraid to deal with the issues, and they're not afraid to look at it and try to understand it, and they do it in a very gracious way.
1: Is there anything you're afraid of anymore?
2: I'm afraid of failing myself.
1: That
2: There's
1: makes sense.
2: There's nothing else that you would fear. And why? Remember, when you come to face your life and your panoramic life review, the system of judgment is this. If God couldn't come today and God sent you, mm-hmm. what difference has God made? If Spirit couldn't be here today and Spirit sent you, what difference has Spirit made? Not what you did, not you personally. You don't really come up as an issue until the second or third time that you look at your life pass before you.
1: I've got you. All right, Daniel, hold on. We're at the bottom of the hour, and we will be right back. I'm Art Bell, and you're listening to the American CBC Radio Network.

0: 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First-time callers can reach Art Bell at 702-727-1222. 702-727-1222. Now, here again, Art Bell.
1: Once again, here I am. My guest is Danion Brinkley, and he'll be back in a flash. Back now to Danion Brinkley. Danion, I'm not going to, I've been doing this lately with guests. I'm not going to give you the easy faxes. There are many, many friendly faxes coming in. I'm going to give you the tough ones.
2: Hit me with the best shot.
1: Yeah, all right. Here comes one. Dear Art, I'm afraid I must take intellectual exception to your guest. He can drop a lot of names. He can unequivocally state that he does not agree with established traditional knowledge. He can knock and mock established religion while espousing the cult of Casey and others, but the truth of his words is he hasn't really said a thing. No proofs, no facts, no evidence, no major new revelation that does not require a gigantic leap from established knowledge. Nothing. That's Bill in it's Abbotsford, B.C.
2: Hi, Bill. That's true, except that I said in the next couple of years, this will all come to pass. I wrote Saved by the Light and At Peace in the Light, and I laid down very specifically every issue that I dealt with for 21 years. And what this discussion is about is opening up a forum for people to look at these issues, to search them out, to ask specific questions. So the leap of faith that it takes is to just read the books, look at the issues, and stay current. And I'm not an avid believer in Casey or any of the other people who make these kinds of predictions or who say this kind of stuff. But what happens when someone who would lay down and go to sleep, who was a fundamentalist Christian, when he woke up, everybody's eyes were big as saucers, and he died 50 years ago, but what he said in the 30s happens to be proven to be true? That is a leap of faith. John Anthony West, doing geology research, has discovered that by the way the structures of the Sphinx are, that it was water damage, not wind damage, and that it had to be 12,000 years old when instead of 4,500 years old, if that theory is followed. And a guy named Edgar Casey said it 50 years ago. But he also said it in a trance that he doesn't remember a single word, that it would be also the point of where the recognition and the return of the Christ consciousness would be in place. Well, 50 years later, that research is documented by geologists. And whether, no matter where it came from, if that Sphinx is that age, then also within the context of that is a spiritual place about the coming of Christ. I am talking about that.
1: But our earthly disagreements are so severe that people like Hawass have said things about their enemies, John Anthony, others, that he would like to see them, I believe, beheaded, thrown into a pit, and defecated upon. So we're not much in agreement here on Earth about all of this, are we?
2: No, but one thing is for sure. The time is where we will have to deal with it. And remember this, too, Art. I'm listening to all sides.
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0: 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And now, Art Bell.
1: I think the next great revelation is the fact that we're all looking at this, dealing with this, and trying to find the real answers so we can make the best decisions that we can.
2: Daniel, why do you think so many people who have near-death experiences go to, right to the edge or even beyond, are given an opportunity to see things that will happen?
1: Well, I think it's this, Art. We are spiritual beings in a physical life. I think that what happens to me and a lot of people like me, because I've met a lot of Daniel Brinkley's who have glimpsed some era or some point of the future, because it happens in a different concept. We are such linear thinking beings when it's not that way. We are the future. We decide. Our past is already in place. Our present is right now, but it will determine our future and how we understand the issues that affect us in our lives.
2: Daniel, it is so threatening for people to think that all they believe or have faith in might be wrong.
1: Well, they ought to try 180,000 volts.
2: Yeah.
1: They ought to talk on the telephone. You know, I have the Daniel long course and I have the Daniel short course.
2: Sure.
1: The Daniel long course is listen, read the books, and then when I'm on Art Show, call me up. Fax me, threaten me, do whatever you want to do, because that's what I'm here for.
2: All right, well, let's do more of it. First time caller line, you're on the air with Daniel Brinkley. Hi.
3: Hi.
4: Do the wild thing at 702-727-1295.
2: Okay, Jim, whoa. The only thing we don't do here is allow you to give your last name on
3: there.
2: Oh,
3: I'm sorry. That's
2: so
3: right.
2: Let us begin anew here. Your name is Jim?
3: Jim.
2: And where are you, Jim?
3: San Diego.
2: All right, fire away.
1: Hi, Jim.
3: Hi, Art. This first-time caller, but I'm trying to order a radio, and that 800 number isn't working. Do you have another number?
1: Oh, no, they're doing it 2 days in a row, Art.
2: Well, sir, the number will not be active until 7:30 in the morning.
3: I called at 7:30 the last two mornings.
2: No, I know. Because of the flood.
3: Oh, okay.
2: In the West, it's been out, but as of this morning at 7:30, it'll be all restored, so call them.
3: Okay.
2: As
3: really
2: a matter of fact,
3: it's
2: a good thing you waited because you get $5 off today.
3: Oh, it's 104?
2: That's right.
3: Oh, all right.
2: All right?
3: Okay, well, you have a good evening.
2: Right.
3: Thank you.
2: Thank you. Glad I could bring you the good
1: news.
2: Great,
1: room. Art.
2: Well,
1: great.
2: I tell you, they had a whole room full of people, you know, who answer phones there, and they were dead.
1: Yeah.
2: Just dead. All day long?
1: But I'm going to order the radio myself.
2: It's the best one I've ever seen.
1: No, I'm ordering it. I mean, I don't have any problems about it. I've been through an Art Bell situation. All those people when I told everybody that if they want, remember when I told everybody if they wanted to buy my book and I just happened to say it?
2: Yep.
1: Well, thousands and thousands and thousands of people wrote me and sent me checks.
2: I know you got buried.
1: Yeah, think of this, Art, and I'll do it again. You know, I'm better organized now. If they want to buy my book, they can write me and send me whatever it was, the $15. But, Art, today, I got a letter. I don't know when that show was. I got a letter from a person who had received a tape of that show.
2: Oh, yes.
1: In England. Who had sent it to a friend in Scotland, who had sent it to a friend in South Africa.
2: Yes.
1: And I got a letter. Now, this is like a year ago, right? 8 months ago or
2: sure,
1: something.
2: Sure.
1: I got a letter that said, Art Bell is wonderful, from South Africa, that had gone through four people listening to your tapes and your shows. You are impacting, and you're making a tremendous difference in this world.
2: Well, we are heard pretty much worldwide now. And
1: oh, not pretty much. From Indiana to England, England to Scotland, Scotland to South Africa,
2: yeah.
1: And along the way, I get letters that says Art Bell is wonderful from tapes that people record of your shows and send to their friends.
2: Thank you, Daniel.
1: Wildcard
2: line, you're on the air with Daniel Brinkley. Hi.
5: Yes, Daniel. I had called Art before, and I told him I had an out-of-body experience where a priest from ancient Egypt

0: told me I was Khufu's daughter. And I went to Egypt, and it seemed like everyone from Cairo to Aswan knew who I was.
1: Well, that would be a point where reincarnation really comes to be a factor where we're studying.
0: Yes.
1: So I would make sure that if I was going to Egypt, I would go with Art Bell on October the 1st.
0: Well, I've been over there. I was initiated in the pyramid. And
1: When? What period of time?
0: I was there just prior to 1980.
1: Okay.
0: But the pyramid was designed by the cousin of Khufu, and Khufu actually means the Christ spirit. The name the Khu is like the shining one, the ball of light that in it's in your body. His how can I explain this? His cousin, Hemayuni, designed the pyramid, but something happened to him in the course of the building of it, and it was redesigned by Jedef Ray, the pharaoh that reigned after Khufu. I was, at that time, Marisa Enk was betrothed to Jedef Ray, who ruled Upper Egypt. That
1: which
0: is
1: really
0: part.
1: Lower Egypt, which is Southern Egypt.
0: Yeah, Lower Egypt, which is Upper
1: Upper Egypt, which is solar.
0: Upper
1: right,
0: Egypt,
1: give me a question.
0: Lower, which is Southern Egypt.
2: All right. Do you have a question, sir?
0: I wanted to say I remember some things about underneath the Sphinx.
1: I was just underneath the Sphinx.
0: What did you see there?
1: I saw a series of chambers that I know that begin to open up into other chambers. I mean, they're beginning the excavations, but there are other chambers. It is though as that they decided to stop exploring that part in order to...
2: Why?
1: Well, because the Sphinx is crumbling. And they had to either take the money for the repair of the Sphinx or take the money to go under and excavate it. And there are so many... See, I'm not pro anybody. But when you let me walk the ground, when you let me crawl in there and you let me look at it, I just have Daniel Brinkley's perspective on it. And when you get to look at the financial situation and you listen to the conversation and you stand there watching them try to keep the thing from crumbling apart and you look at what the opportunities are underneath it, then you know, you come to find a middle ground. So there are the chambers under the Sphinx. Then the ones that I saw are just small rooms, but it's there, and I know it will open up to other rooms because of some of the geological and seismographic research that I've just seen that
2: sure.
1: People have been sending me.
2: I know, but when they finally are opened, Danyan, I question whether the information they find, if that's what they find, will be shared with the world.
1: Well, I'll ensure the fact that Art Bell will be there.
2: Well, maybe that'll help, but, you know,
1: wait a second. I'm working on that. I just got, you know, I will call and put that in a position. Because, look, Art, I have those same kinds of thoughts, but mine are not against Zahi Hawass and the Egyptian government and the plateau. Mine are against the fundamentalists or the radicals or the terrorists or whatever in any religion. This happens to be Islamic. We have fundamentalist radical Christians. I think that that is the greatest threat to the issue. More than any of these other people or these other events, because I just came from there. I look at the intelligence. I read the opposition newspapers, and I see what they say about John and what they say about Graham and
2: right.
1: What they say and what they say about Dr. Hawass. I mean, I have just only begun to meet and know these people. We, as a conscious, everyday group of people, better worry more about that, because if we create situations with the interaction between all parties that feeds this fundamentalist desire, then whatever happens, if they seize the government or they overthrow the government like it's happening in all over the Middle East, none of us will ever get a right to know. It'll be stopped. So what we have to do, we have to start thinking and focusing in a way that we as spiritually minded people in an everyday life, figure out how we can negotiate a place where all those decisions are left open and everyone can decide who's right and who's wrong or how best to handle it. Because if we don't, that part of the world will be closed off from us. and we will never get to see it. Just like China and Tibet, we'll never get to see it.
2: When you say to Mr. Hawass that what he lords over at the moment in terms of the power he has about what goes on at Giza does not belong to him, nor even Egypt, but to the world, dare you say something like that? And if you did, how did he respond?
1: He said that he believes that the antiquities of the past belong to the world. It's not just Egypt's. I mean, he said that. I asked him, you know, because I ask him a lot of the questions and I hear everybody. I didn't get a vicious response. I got a response that he believed that Egypt is the protector of it. They protect it as well as they try to protect their cultural history, but yet they discover new things every day. And the way he came across to me was he believes that whatever's there, he just hasn't, he doesn't believe this stuff because he's a trained archaeologist and trained Egyptologist. Mm-hmm. He doesn't believe this, but he is not closed off to it, that if it's there, then it's a treasure that's the world. What he has to deal with is all the issues and all the things that go on with all the other discoveries and digs and things that go on like that. But I have never heard him in my talk conversations with him and my interviews with him or with John Anthony West and with Graham Hancock or any of the other participants.
2: Sure.
1: Everyone has a valid position. There is no question. I see each say some of the same things about each other, and yet I don't find any of these people bad. I find them in a place where each have valid issues.
2: All right, back to the phones. East of the Rockies, you're on the air with Danyon Brinkley. Hello there.
3: Hi, Art. Hi, Danyon.
1: Hey.
3: I wanted to ask
1: who are you
3: about his hospice work.
2: Yes, sir. Where are you?
3: I'm on I-30 between almost to Texarkana right now.
2: Texarkana. All right. What is your first name?
3: My name is Mitch.
2: All right, Mitch.
1: Hi, Mitch.
3: I wanted to ask him during his hospice work if he had ever had any of his friends have any near-death experiences, and if he did, if he could share that with us.
2: Oh, it is a good question. Danyon, what about that? You've worked with so many dying people.
1: Probably 40 people have had near-death experiences.
2: 40?
1: Oh, yeah. I mean, I've been with people who've been resuscitated 5 times. I've heard stories, you know, Saved by the Light and that Peace in the Light sold millions of copies, and they're pretty, like Raymond said, it's one of the most detailed near-death experiences, and I've talked to people who have had been resuscitated 4 and 5 times who have stories that make mine sound like child's play. If a person wants to really understand that they don't die, so they can really begin to live and explore, then become a hospice volunteer. Because you will sit with someone in their final days, facing their own spiritual self, their own mental self, and they will have conversations with you that you will know will be the truth. What gives me such confidence in that I can say boldly, and I'll say it again, the near-death experience affords the greatest opportunity to understand how you as a spiritual being leaves this world. I hope that the books that I write help reinforce that and give people insights into techniques to deal with the loss of their moms and dads, brothers and sisters, and to understand it from a very calm and wondrous place.
2: Danyon, remind me of the deal that you offered, that book deal the last time. What was it?
1: Well, if someone wrote me a letter to the address, and they wanted to buy my hard copies of my book, Saved by the Light and at Peace and Light, because
2: right.
1: I have all the hard copies, and I don't have but I have only X amount left, that if they sent me, I think it was $15, but I've learned a hard lesson. If they send me $16.24 per book, I will get that book to them as rapidly as possible and a lot more efficient than I did the last time. But I never realized that so many people loved you, Art, and listened to you and sought to understand stuff. And so,
2: well, Danyon, you sold millions of books. It's not just me. It's your books. This is a subject of very, very intense interest to everybody. It is the ultimate question for all of us. And you've been there. That's why.
1: Twice.
2: So,
1: I come back and I try to help us deal with it. But you know, Art, if anybody sends me that money, and I will sign, if they write their name, I will sign it in my own handwriting. I will autograph that book to them, and I'll send it back, and I would beg them to read it, and then to take what they learned from that book and apply it to their everyday life.
2: So, this applies to Saved by the Light and At Peace.
1: And At Peace.
2: And At Peace in the Light?
1: Yes.
2: Autograph.
1: Audio or in book form.
2: Autograph copies, huh?
1: Absolutely.
2: Now, that's
1: hot
2: stuff.
1: I mean, I want to be able to art. You know, there's... It's
2: 16... All right, wait a minute. We're short on time. $16.24, and what is the address?
1: Post Office Box 1919, Aiken, A-I-K-E-N, South Carolina, 29802, and please write on the envelope, Art Bell is Wonderful. Well, come on, because that's how I get... You know, Art, I've received over 58,000 letters. And people write and say what the books have done to help them deal with the loss of their moms and dads. And I just heard the other day that the television movie was being used in halfway houses for teenage kids.
2: I'm sure of
1: and
2: that.
1: That it's been one of the most significantly changing the attitudes of those kids of any other social system that they've tried.
2: All right, Daniel, we've got a million people calling. Can you afford to stay around another hour and answer questions?
1: Yes.
2: Cool. All right. Danyon Brinkley is my guest, and he will be back in a moment, or a few moments, actually, as we endeavor to find out what's going on in this world of ours. Ever-changing. Ever-surprising, too. I'm Art Bell, and from the high desert, still dry at this moment in the South, this is the American CBC Radio Network.

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1: It is, and I suspect we're all headed back to where we started from. And it probably has something to do with love. Good morning, everybody. I'm Art Bell, and my guest is Danyon Brinkley, and he'll be right back. Back now to Danyon Brinkley, who somehow is holding up back there. How are you doing?
2: I'm having a great time, Art. You know, it's always nice to visit with you and your people. Could I make a statement about your first commercial you were talking about the change in the currency?
1: Oh, you may.
2: That is absolutely true.
1: I know.
2: It will happen in the next 6 months from now. We will move into an economic situation. This is in Saved by the Light, reinforced in At Peace in the Light. And this is the kind of stuff that I'm not always off into because I deal with death and dying. But if anyone that can pay, that can dial 1-800 and order that copy of that bill, and they don't do it, they're dumb. This will all start happening now. In a couple of weeks from now, the Dow will drop. What's going to happen is we lose our treasury bond position because of the upswing or the downswing in the economy. The stock market will begin to change.
1: I know.
2: And they have to issue these currencies. It has to be in place. And so,
1: Danyon, it's one of the reasons that I've damn near given up on politics. I watched really carefully this last campaign.
2: Wasn't it a joke?
1: A joke is the right word. They argued about absolutely, when there are momentous things that are ahead, they could have discussed, debated, or at least made the American people aware of. They argued minutia, baloney.
2: Difference. On both sides, though.
1: On both sides, Danyon.
2: On both sides.
1: I agree with you. I absolutely agree with you.
2: They'll never balance the budget. We're going to move into an economic situation, and categorically, what I write about, I mean, I can't stand the fact that it is, and yet that I do love it. Because everyone, the stock market, will begin to collapse. When Bill Clinton goes on television, this is the first sign, he will go on television and say the market's unstable and they're making every effort with Treasury Secretary Rubin to making every effort to stabilize it. Don't worry about it. And then there'll be a boomward upward again, another bull market, and then it'll probably collapse. It'll probably drop 2,000 or 3,000 points and get back to where it's supposed to be.
1: Mm-hmm.
2: What that will do is wipe out the position of the middle class, just like the SNL did. And what's so funny is that this time around, Art, I have no doubt that we, the people who listen to your show and the people who are talking and who are not afraid of looking at these issues, we won't stand for it. The same as Medicaid and Medicare. There is no Social Security money. There is no Medicaid and Medicare. Do you realize that a bill went into law today, I mean yesterday, New Year's Day, that they cut millions of people off from getting a check, which is a socialist, you know, SSI, Social Security dependents or something,
1: right,
2: because of alcoholism or drug-related disabilities.
1: Right.
2: So that means within 5 months from now, the murder rate, drug problems, the robbery problems, the burglary problems are all going to increase 100-fold and literally destabilize our economy. And it's going to happen, okay, because we just cut the money off without looking at the issues and the programs. Well, that's a part of us and religions, institutions, and governments really changing. And what I think that is really important about the people who advertise on your show, and I'm going to say it again, is they're smart, and they realize that us all-nighters, we realize it too.
1: No.
2: I don't think that they'll win.
1: There's an emotional reaction, Danyon. When people talk to me about people on SSI who are drug addicts or alcoholics, I too, the hard-nosed part of me says, why the hell should my tax dollars go to support them? That doesn't mean that I don't believe what you're saying. You cut them off cold turkey, and they're not going to start flipping burgers. They're going to go start hitting heads.
2: And the bill was passed. It's now law. That
1: yeah.
2: means next month they don't get a check.
1: Yep.
2: So 3 months from now or 4 months from now, we will see such a movement in the cultural structure of this country. Just think about that.
1: I don't disagree with you.
2: This country, that something's going to happen.
1: Daniel, there's a quickening going on.
2: Oh, yes, and that's the most wondrous part about it. While we were discussing the things that's dealing in Egypt and what we're looking at in Bosnia, and the now that the church has sided, the Christian church has sided with Serbia, I mean, now it's a church issue where the Bosnian Muslim and the Bosnian Serb issue now is
1: yep.
2: being polarized by the issues of the church. The church has now entered into it, which, you know, I write about that stuff and we talk about it all the time. But we are in the quickening. We are in the change. Thanks to Art Bell and the people who sponsor him, it allows all of us to listen and to be able to take it in, form our own opinions about it, but at least to be aware. Because what happens, and on top of that, we find out that our whole cultural and religious history is different. We look at Israel, where the Hebron issue,
1: mm-hmm.
2: there are all these issues that are coming about. These are the issues that in the 3,000th year celebration of Jerusalem, in the third millennium of Christianity, in the coming of a new millennium, in the events and eras that are coming about, we must be informed. My specialty is death and dying. I find myself in dealing with issues like Egypt and Dr. Hawass and with John and with Gordon and with Graham and with all these things that come about. But what's so wonderful about it, Art, is that we can talk about it.
1: We can indeed, and we better, because there's people waiting. First time caller line, you're on the air with Danion Brinkley. Hello.
3: Hi, Art. This is Dick in Houston.
1: Hi, Dick.
3: Danion.
2: Hi, Dick.
3: How you doing?
2: Pretty good, guy.
3: You had mentioned something about reincarnation that you weren't sure whether you believed in it or not.
2: Right.
3: Is that correct?
2: Yeah.
3: A lot of what you say reinforces reincarnation.
2: I understand that.
3: Yeah, and, you know, you talk a lot about actually cause and effect and a person's karma and setting up their next lifetimes. Because when you're looking at that movie you're talking about of your life, it's kind of setting up how you're going to be reborn back into the next lifetime. This is what I believe.
2: Well, you see, I believe a lot of, because I listen to people, Brian, and just the people who talk about it, and I listen to them and what they say, and all of a sudden I realize that there's a lot more to this world and who we are as spiritual beings, our options that come to this world. Now, I myself don't believe a lot of the karmic relationship of the Eastern philosophy of reincarnation,
3: mm-hmm.
2: but I believe, as a personal place, this is Damien Brinkley, that it makes more sense than any other theory I've heard before now,
3: yeah.
2: that we choose to come here and are chosen to come here, that I know. We come per breath. We breathe in for ourselves and out for spirituality.
3: Well, if we've chosen to come here, then why don't you think that we've already been here before?
1: All right, I want to agree with Damien and challenge you a little bit, caller. I, too, think that reincarnation seems to make sense, sort of. But when you get to the karmic side of it...
2: That's the Eastern philosophy.
1: Yes, part. Why in the world, for example, should a intelligent, good human being, innocent, even a child, pay karmically for something that has been done in a previous life of which this person has no conscious recollection? That doesn't seem cosmically fair.
3: It's very, very difficult to understand, but if a person has done wrong things, in other words, I believe that if you've done good causes in your lifetime, you're going to get good effects. However, if you've done bad causes in your lifetime, then you're going to get the opposite.
1: Yeah,
3: effect.
1: But right. But the good effects might not come until the next life, and you will have no conscious recollection of why good stuff is happening to you.
3: This is true.
1: So it just, you know, it just sort of never clicked for
3: yeah.
1: me.
3: Yeah.
1: I appreciate your call. So in a way, I guess I agree with you, Danion. It never quite made sense.
2: Well, I just don't understand it, but the possibilities of its existence is what is so wondrous about being able to talk about it. We are grown men. We live in everyday life. Most people are working hard tonight, or they're up paying attention or worrying about something. But we are not afraid to talk about it. We're not afraid to face it, not afraid to look at it, and to try to put it in our lives as a concept. Here's a person who believes in this issue, and yet he can listen to me talk, who doesn't believe so much because I don't know, but yet the things that I talk about and the synchronicity or the commonality of it reinforces a belief system for him. I think that that's what it does for all of us, like all of us listening tonight and me getting to listen and grow too. I get to hear more and more and more. And as we do that, we begin to change and alter our own perspectives of reality. And I think that's the great part about Art Bell. I mean, I think that's the great part about that this show exists, that this is a forum where you can speak openly, you can search an issue out.
1: It is that, yes.
2: And you can make a decision about it on your own based on information and conversation, not agitation, aggravation, or confrontation.
1: Right.
2: Although I personally like those last three. They're like my favorite pastime.
1: Well, what I don't do is seek them out just for the sake of them. If they occur naturally, fine.
2: Periodically seek them out just for the sake of them.
1: Wildcard Line, you're on the air with Danion Brinkley. Hi.
4: Hello, Art. Hello, Danion.
2: Hey, who's this?
4: This is Bill from Dallas, Texas.
2: Hi, Bill.
4: Listen, I loved your books. Your TV movie was great. I've seen it like three times, showed it to all my friends.
1: Wow.
2: Thanks a lot.
4: Of the prophecies you were shown by the light beings,
2: yeah.
4: What is the last one to have been fulfilled, and what is the next one you see happening?
1: Good question.
2: Okay, the very last one was the Israeli-Palestinian Accord situation, and how dealing with that, what happens in Israel, and Israel becoming the center focus of the world again, at that point we would begin to watch what happens in Jerusalem, and that Jerusalem would become the key issue of the settlement or the war in the Middle East. That's what's happening now. Okay, I said that Jordan would disappear, and that there would be a new state created, that Jordan would disappear, and the West Bank happens to be a part of Jordan for the last 4,000 years, and that 66% of the population of Jordan is Palestinian, and they're creating a state. I also described that there would be a uniformed military army or police that would come about, and even to the uniforms they wear of the Palestinian Guard, that's come about. That the issues of dealing with how Hebron and how the city of Jerusalem is decided, the next thing that should happen, so that if that is true, then the next thing that should happen is that we'll enter a place over in Jerusalem where it's almost a war, where the Israeli government is seizing East Jerusalem and Arab territory as fast as they can, expanding the settlements. What will happen is that it will go to the point of war, and that one of the churches, either the Holy Roman Catholic Church or the Pope or the Eastern Orthodox Church, would come in and help negotiate a settlement on the Jerusalem issue.
4: Wow.
2: The fact that Arafat is now in discussion with the Pope, and the fact that there are now Orthodox religious groups which are now beginning to negotiate to help create this settlement, that the next thing would be to watch for a papacy, that literally Jerusalem would become a place that would be governed by a body. For Israel to give up that right, it would have to be probably the most horrendous thing to occur. Most people say, Daniel, that's the dumbest thing you've ever said. But the fact that I watched it for 21 years, and this was something I saw when I was dead, I'm not Nostradamus, that would be the next point. The next other point we must watch for, that we must watch what happens in Bosnia. For now we have a religious where the church is now uniting. And I've been saying this for years, but I've been saying it over and over for the last 2 years, that this is where World War One started, in Sarajevo, the assassination of Archduke Ferdinand. This is where World War Two started, when the Croats helped the Germans occupy Austria. Well, guess what? This is a religious war. What's going to happen? In the Anthony Lake hearings as the head and next director of the CIA, mm-hmm. how they set up to funnel arms into the Bosnian position, that the Secretary of Defense for the Bosnian Muslim side is an Iranian. That's how it was Iranian weapons that came in.
1: Yeah, I believe that.
2: We'll start hearing the fact that World War III will begin almost in three places at the same time, and the issue is if we watch Israel, they will come about.
4: Wow.
2: But what we have to do is be conscious enough to realize that this is what will occur if we don't actively participate in the world as we know it. We don't stand up and stand up for our issues and our rights, but that's the recent one, and that's the next one.
1: There you go, Colin.
4: Thank you. One heavy question, one big question. How long, this is a big one, how long before you see a possible one-world government?
1: All right, good.
2: I would see it forming now. I would say that by the time the Clinton administration ends, which was probably 2 years more than 4 years, and the initiation of whoever, after whatever happens to Bill comes about, it will be in place. So I would say that it is 75% in place now. When you look at the World Trade Organization, think
1: sure.
2: of this. The World Trade Organization, which we are a member of, has just issued a ruling that rescinds our EPA, our environmental protection laws. The World Trade Organization just ruled against the United States and said that United States had to import, I think it's Venezuelan oil and another country's oil, refined gasoline, which has a higher sulfur content than gasoline that we normally run under the EPA rules.
1: Exactly.
2: That the United States government, right now, and the Congress of the EPA, the Congress that passed the laws of the Clean Air Act, are now have to be rewritten and rescinded because the World Trade Organization says that we must buy this gas because that's what they decided is they hold this power.
1: So already political subservience.
2: Yeah, we're fast closing to that.
1: All right.
2: Now, should that be a frightening issue? Somewhat. But what also should it be?
1: Well, it's two-edged.
2: It should be a spiritual place to understand
1: yep.
2: that we chose to come here. We are here at this time so that we can make the right decisions, both spirit and ourselves. We choose to come here and are chosen to come here. Both the spiritual world and ourselves believe that we're capable of maintaining, resisting, evolving, and changing what has been set in course long before we got here. I mean, that's like Revelations and all of that business.
1: All right. East of the Rockies, you're on the air with Danyon Brinkley. Hi.
5: Hello. Hello, Art Bell. Best of love to you and your entire family and all your listening audience.
1: Thank you. Who are you and where are you?
5: This is Liza again from Florida.
1: Okay.
2: Hi, Liza.
5: How you doing? I was listening to and taking some notes onto the actual, when you were speaking in terms of the Egypt, China, Uganda, Peru.
2: Right.
5: And also you mentioned on the other side, you saw the different religions. You mentioned Buddhism, Judaism, and Christianity, but you didn't mention Hinduism. Was there a specific reason for that?
2: Well, no.
5: Okay.
2: I mean, Hinduism, what I was describing was is that as each person deals with the beings of light, that first encounter that they have in the near-death experience, it's what they name it. Okay, there could be Krishna. I have no problem about everyone in each different cultural, sociological order or religious perspective gives that name to the being of light. I didn't have a name. My growing up and education didn't give me a way to name it, so I call it beings of light.
1: I'm not sure it needs a name, Danyon. Hold on just a moment. There's a spirit up there. I think we all know that. Something up there. I'm not sure a name is required. Now that'll get me in trouble. I'm Art Bell and this is CBS.

0: Art Bell is taking calls on the Wild Card line at 702-727-1295. That's 702-727-1295. First-time callers can reach Art Bell at 702-727-1222. 702-727-1222. Now, here again, Art Bell.
1: Once again, here I am. All right, Danyon, before we go back to the lines, I've got a personal question for you.
2: Yes, sir.
1: This comes from Mark, and he says, one quick question. As I began listening this evening in the third hour, I'm not certain if this question has been asked, but how is Danyon's health? I've received several negative reports of his condition, and I'm concerned the man is a true icon, and they're worried. Signed, Mark. Are you okay?
2: Well, I'm doing fair. I mean, when you go through all that I've been through in my life, all right, you have ups and downs.
1: Sure.
2: And I have ups and downs, and yes, I'm going through one of those ups, I mean, one of those downs, but I will survive as long as necessary to get the issues that I deal with done. And to all those people who really do care, I mean, the people who write me and help me out, that when you said it has to do with love, it's that love that sustains me. And I'm having a little down period, so I would appreciate those people who think about me. But I'm strong in my spirit, dedicated in what I'm doing. I try to stay as honest and as open as I can with as many people as I can in the lecture tours and the stuff that I do. And as long as I keep that in focus, the aches and pains that come with maybe leaving this world a little more rapidly than most of us, I can deal with them.
1: All right.
2: Thanks, Mark.
1: First,
2: thanks everybody else that thinks about me, that worries about me, that sends me their prayers, and surrounds me with light. I appreciate it because that's how I keep going.
1: First-time caller line, you're on the air with Danyon Brinkley. Hello.
3: Hi, Danyon. Hi, Art.
1: Hi.
3: This is Sun Spirit calling from Boulder, Colorado.
1: Yes.
2: Hi, Sun Spirit.
3: Hi. I have a question that I think you may have skirted the answer a little bit.
2: Well, pin me down.
3: Before you went to commercial.
1: All right, pin him down.
3: It has to do with those of us that that know we're consciously here in terms of shining the light.
2: Light bearer.
3: And I think we're all here doing that in a variety of ways. How much attention do we need to pay to the physical changes and the things that we've talked about tonight that will be unfolding and that are unfolding?
1: All right, it is a fair question. There are going to be large physical changes.
2: Mental and spiritual changes also.
1: Yes.
2: We should keep it all in perspective.
1: Yes, but for the sake of this question, let's concentrate on the physical changes that are coming.
2: Well, it is the value that you give to the place that you are as those changes come about. Because each of us are where we're supposed to be, or we will find that place. I give it very little value. I mean, I pay attention to my inner spiritual growth and the dynamic of understanding that.
1: Uh-huh.
2: So in physical life, I don't pay as much attention to it as a lot of people who are worried about whether they should live in California or whether the
1: sure.
2: earth is going to split or
1: sure.
2: whether it'll be sink or the polar shift will come. Each of us individually knows how much we should focus on that because of being where we should be at that right time. I personally, if I had a choice, I would like to be at ground zero when whatever happens, happens. I mean, whatever goes on. What will probably happen is by some dumb luck or by the fact that they keep sending me back, I'll probably be at the safest place.
1: Well, you'll probably have another NDE.
2: Yeah, you know, and then if they have books, then I'll write one, and then I'll have to worry about that part. But the key is this. There are a lot of tremendous changes going to happen physiologically which will affect us in our mental, physical attitude. It isn't really physically the issues we deal with. It's our mental physical attitude, which creates our emotional perspective to what we deal with. That will be changed, shook, rattled, and transformed over the next 5 or 6 years in ways no one can comprehend. But knowing to find that center place, that quiet spiritual place inside of you, and to let it guide you to where you're supposed to be regardless of what the issue is.
1: Mm-hmm.
2: And then I think that that's the most that I think that we should focus on the physical.
1: All right. But, all right, Danyon. That's fine. We'll leave it there. Wild Card Line, you're on the air with Danyon Brinkley. Hello.
4: Hello.
1: Hi.
4: Hi, this is Vicki.
1: Hi, Vicki.
2: Hi, Vicki.
4: Hi. I'm calling from Ground Zero.
2: All right, my girl.
4: We're all from Ground Zero, and I just want to say it's a real pleasure to hear your voice. I think it's really calming and soothing my rattled nerves. And I just want to tell you that I love you a whole lot.
2: Well, thank you a lot, Vicki. You know, thanks, because I'm trying to be that. I'm trying to be that person that's gone through a lot of things, that even as we skip around and bounce around on subjects and topics, because Art lets me be on his show pretty often so it can go that way.
4: Yeah.
2: And I'm glad that in this southern old country boy,
4: yeah,
2: that you find a place that's calming and soothing. And that, I mean, that's who I'm trying to be.
4: Yeah, I really do. I think you're just a real wonderful person. I have a question. You were talking about Israel. There's a man named Gershon Solomon. He's a descendant of King Solomon in Israel. He's been trying to build this third Jewish temple for years now.
2: Yeah.
4: He got a special vision from the angels, he says.
2: To rebuild the Temple of Solomon?
4: Yeah. Uh-huh. And he's head of a committee over there. He's a well-known man in Israel. Do you know anything about a third Jewish temple?
2: Well, I know this, that one of the most frightening parts that will come about in that was a vision of two tunnels. When I write in my books, I don't put everything in it, but because I don't want to add to. I believe that if you add to a mindset, then it becomes a physical reality and then it exists. I'd rather kind of outline those things and hope I can change them. But there was a series of tunnels. But when we recently heard that the Israelis opened up a tunnel that was an archaeological site very near the Sacred Dome of the Islamic faith, that means there's also a tunnel that would be very near the old site of King Solomon's of Solomon's temple, which in the heritage of Judaic Christian heritage, it means that would be the period of the next coming or the true coming of Christ. Well, I would have to say that I would bet that the Palestinians are creating a mosque in a tunnel somewhere near that very site.
1: Hmm.
2: So that will be an issue that will come about. I don't know this to be true, but I know it from the vision that I had that it's true. And that will be one of the most significant issues over the next 3 or 4 months in the history of our world, because it means that if it has a sacred site that's an Islamic temple, an Islamic mosque, that's on the same site of where Solomon's temple has to be rebuilt, then that will be the decisive factor for us to watch for.
4: Yes, I think that all eyes have to look towards Jerusalem now, because it will probably be the capital of the whole world.
2: Well, it's the center of the perspective of the world.
4: Yeah.
2: The capital of the world is in each of us' hearts.
4: Uh-huh.
2: There's a lot of things in the books of Revelations and the teachers of Nostradamus and Malachi and Malarkey and a lot of the great prophets that say that.
4: Mm-hmm.
2: But the capital of the world is the heart and mind of each of us individually as spiritual beings and our attitude toward these things. And the more we know about them, the more we can express our support, love, and prayers to protect or stop these events.
1: Mm-hmm.
2: But yes, you're right. I mean, most of the philosophy of my life is based around that when Jerusalem becomes the center of attention of the world, we have come to the place in this period of evolution of our spiritual, mental, and physical selves that we must take stock, we must count our blessings, we must become hopeful, we must become faithful, and we must become loving toward each other so that we make it through this period of transition over the next 6 or 7 years as the champions that we are.
4: Right.
1: All right. Thank you.
2: Thanks, Vicki.
1: Daniel, I'm convinced that in the next, this is going to be a very, 1997 is going to be a very, very interesting year.
2: Whoa. 1997 and 1998
1: yeah.
2: are so pivotal. I wrote in my books that 94 to 96 would be the years that the stage would be set. And I said this since 1975, Art. So I came out on the public scene. I've been around, you know, 46 years. But I came out on the public scene with as hard as I could go in early 93, and I will stay till 97. Because I know that these are the times that we form our opinions. We look at our mental, physical, and spiritual selves in a world that will go physically, mentally, emotionally, in every kind of change, because it is a quickening. That my voice, and thanks, I'm really glad what that Vicki said, that it's a calming voice, that
1: mm-hmm.
2: just like dealing with the Egyptian issues, that it's a calming place, that I've lost fear of death. There's not enough, I've been through enough emotional pain and enough physical pain in my life in going through two near-death experiences. There's not a lot that frightens me.
1: I can tell that. I can feel that. I can hear that. I can sense that. It's obvious when one listens to you that you are at peace with what is to come.
2: And I can deal with it in such a way that I hope I can bring a sensibility and a calmness to it, and that I can help negotiate issues in places among people who have emotional attachments to a lot of stuff. I mean, I die with families all the time, Art. 153 people later. I'm around this all the time. It's my whole life. I know what it's like to be afraid. I know what it's like to face death. I know what it's like to die, to see the other side, and to come back. My life is dealing in hospice programs and helping my brothers and sisters and baby boomers deal with these issues. In the same course of that, I was born at night, but not last night. I'm not just some dummy. And I will deal with the things that I can help negotiate, which now I have your help in negotiating what I believe to be one of the most remarkable events that will come in the next two or three years, and this is in Egypt.
1: Yes, oh, it's coming, all right. East of the Rockies, you're on the air with Daniel Brinkley. Hello.
5: Good morning, gentlemen.
1: Good morning,
5: this
1: sir.
5: This is Will, listening to WDDY, Madison, Wisconsin.
1: All right.
2: Hi, Will.
5: Hi. I have a question of Daniel, and if you both will kindly allow it, the question may need to be prefaced. Now, you must understand that I'm just an average fella.
2: Welcome to the club.
5: Yeah, but I'm just like everybody else. I don't hear any pictures. I don't see any voices. You know, I don't have the experiences you've had. But I was lucky in one thing, or maybe two things. One, I was born deep in the wilderness near the Canadian border, in the Superior National Forest of northeastern Minnesota. And within the continental United States, I think I can proudly say that I'm the only living American that can say he was born in a one-room log cabin. I was born in Depression 30s. And if you'll allow me to say
2: this, I think Abraham Lincoln could say that also.
5: Yeah. My mother, when she was 9 years old, she fell down and on some ice, and gangrene set in and ate away her nose. But I don't want anybody to feel sorry for her. She's dead now. But I kind of wondered. I went through a Lutheran
2: Heaven
5: Christian.
2: Gained her.
5: Hello?
2: Heaven gained her. She didn't die.
5: Yeah.
2: Heaven
5: well, I went
2: her.
5: To a Lutheran Christian college, and I used to be confronted with the question of why should a young lady, young girl, suffer? She had committed no sin.
1: Mm-hmm.
5: And I had some great Christian teachers. And I had Howard Hong, who's deceased now, who was the authority on Soren Kierkegaard. And he and others used to say, to believe is a matter of leap of faith. You can never prove if there's a life hereafter. And anyway, I finally came to the conclusion that there's millions, billions of us souls, and some child, you may wonder why they suffer, but they probably might be born again. Who knows? We really don't know the great answers.
1: But, all right, sir. Do you have a question?
5: Yeah. Now, my question, my preface is this. Arthur C. Clarke, I'm a world traveler, and I was watching television one time, and he mentioned that the channels, these openings in these pyramids, etc., the word for them is Aoki. Now, I'm going to get to my question.
1: Please.
5: And the lady that AUCI is a Finno-Uralic word, means channel, opening. And the lady called in, mentioned cool, bill of light, ball of light. That's the word for moon in Finno-Uralic.
1: All right, sir, we're going to have to leave the line if you don't go ahead and ask your question.
5: Okay. My question is, have you met other spirits? Did they converse, and did you understand their conversation, their language, or at least some of their word sounds?
1: All right, in other words,
2: Either on this, in this lifetime or when I was on the other side?
1: The other side.
2: When I was on the other side, I met a lot of spiritual beings, about 14 of them that I got to spend a little time around, and I understood every single concept and precept that they were trying to convey to me, as well as they mine. It is not a conversational word or language. It is the spiritual communication between two entities, which is in concepts and precepts as opposed to deductive or inductive reasoning based on a logical nature, using words to symbolically represent what you emotionally feel or think.
1: In what manner did they appear to you? In the physical, as beings of light?
2: Beautiful beings of light.
1: Light, as beings of light.
2: Continuously emanating fields of energy. Every single one of us who are listening and who are not listening, we are in a physical body, but we are light beings. We exist in multidimensional colors that are so beautiful and so wondrous that when I saw them the first time, I was so amazed at the wonderment and the beauty of who we are as opposed to how we deal with ourselves in a physical form. Over there, we continuously emanate. We're radiant. We're wondrous in colors and pastels and hues and patterns. And it's our natural selves. Whereas here, we deal with a physical, simple body. I think that the nature of energy medicines like Qigong and the things that are happening in interactive auric field studies and that stuff really gives us a better perspective on who we are really as opposed to physically.
1: So there was no sense of the physical.
2: Yes, there was a sense of a physical, but it's a minute. Think of this as physical art. The basic physical component of the universe is an atom. An atom is basically hollow. If you look at an atom under a microscope,
1: sure,
2: it's hollow. It's empty. But yet there is something that occupies that space, some very even more minute particles. So when you deal with looking at this side as opposed to the other side and looking at physical concepts, the basic physical component of this universe is an empty space called an atom.
1: Hmm.
2: So when you say, yes, was it physical? I mean, was it physical, Daniel? Yes. Is an atom physical? Yes. Does it make up everything that creates molecules, that combining molecules that creates the densest concrete or steel in the universe? Yes, but what is its base component? Basically hollow, with eight little shells around it.
1: All right.
2: Pretty funny way to look at it, but still that's the way it is.
1: If we can do it quickly before the top of the hour. West of the Rockies, you're on the air with Danyon Brinkley. Hi.
6: Hi, this is Beth from Washington.
1: Hi,
6: Danyon. I want to agree with Danyon and what you're doing, and thank you, too.
1: Thank
6: and,
1: you.
6: And like Danyon says, it is all about love. And Danyon, listening to you is wonderful. I had my NDE 14 years ago.
2: Hi, sister.
6: Hi. And like you, one of the most wonderful things about being able to come back is helping to take away the fear of the unknown, of helping people to prepare and look forward to going back home.
2: And have as much fun here as you can possibly have.
6: Oh, yeah.
2: Yeah. I mean, I know a lot of that's the Art Bell show, but the part I enjoy the most is that we are living in the most wondrous times. The most wondrous, most interesting times.
1: They are.
2: And we have a chance to interplay, interreact within the formation of a whole new era and understanding. Just like when we were talking earlier in art and I with what's dealing with Egypt and all the people and what's going on. Now Art Bell is in the center of it. And here we have a chance, and all his listeners have a chance, to have an input.
1: All right.
2: If these halls of records are there.
1: Daniel, hold that thought. We'll be right back. This is C.

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1: Well, all right, back now to Danyon Brinkley, who somehow is still with us. Your energy level must be higher than I thought.
2: It's just being around and talking to you, Art, and how much fun it is. And I know I'm probably one of your most boring interviews, but...
1: No, you're not.
2: I appreciate everyone bearing with you on this one.
1: You're not boring at all. West of the Rockies, you're on the air with Danyon Brinkley. Good morning.
3: How you doing there, Art Bell?
1: Just fine.
3: I just wanted to tell Danyon that I saw his movie here. This is Sean from Portland.
2: Hi, Sean.
3: And I just thought it was one of the most amazing things I've ever saw. And every time I hear that you're going to be on Art Bell, I turn it on and I stay up all night just to listen to you.
2: Sean, thank you from the bottom of my heart. And could I ask you why you do that?
3: I don't know. I just got this weird feeling that it's just of enlightenment almost, you know?
2: That I'm going to try to tell the truth the best way that I know how to tell it and as honest as I know how to do it?
1: Yep.
2: Does that help describe it in any way?
3: Yeah, it's just weird. Hey, I got a question for you and Art Bell both.
1: All right.
3: I was wondering, is there any time you guys are going to come to Portland where I can see a seminar or anything like that?
2: Well, I'm going to make Art Bell start traveling with me on my tour so that we do shows together. But I have a schedule that I'm going to send to Art so that he can put it on his network about where I'll be and when I'll be. But I'm sure I'm in Portland this year.
3: Oh, that'll
2: be awesome.
3: I know
2: I'm in
3: awesome.
2: Seattle next month.
1: Oh, you're in Seattle.
2: All right. February the 22nd, I'm in Seattle and then Vancouver, and I know that's near Portland.
1: Right. So we'll make... I've, of course, been to Portland once. I did a book signing up there for my book.
2: I never got a copy of your
1: only,
2: book, Art.
1: You don't have a copy of my book? I'll cure...
0: 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And now, Art Bell.

0: 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And now, Art Bell.
1: Banyan, it's like you're creating more sheep just to accept whatever comes down on them. It seems like it's a kind of a government thing to pacify people so they won't stand up and fight. I'm sure the powers that be don't give a darn about the quickening. As a matter of fact, they're creating it. They just created it for a bunch of people that have addictions and they're supposed to now snap their fingers and get over it.
2: I agree with you. See, I'm not trying to create sheep. I'm trying to put the information out there and try to put it in a context that we deal with our spiritual matters.
1: Beings of light.
2: Yes.
1: That's the dead part. That's the dead part, the thanatos.
2: Beings of light.
1: I'm talking about the life part.
2: Well, the life part?
1: Yes, I'm looking at a United States Code Title 50 War and National Defense. Chemical and Biological Warfare Program. Use of human subjects for testing chemical and biological agents by the Department of Defense. You used to work for the government, right?
2: Well, I'm still a contractor.
1: So I think you're the pacification part of that program.
2: Well, think of it like this. A lot of times people say that, how can you do both? Well, I look at it like this. If I came out on the outside, I would just be a person yelling and screaming and looking at all the horrors. On the inside, I get a chance to talk to the people who affect and make policy. It's not a government, so to speak, of just a lump category. It's individuals. It's people who got a job believing in services and trying to make it a better America, who raise children, who are in college, who are now trying to deal with retirement. But they are the decision-making process. I'm not trying to pacify issues. I mean, I jump the government as readily and as quickly as anybody does, and I know a lot about it. And not only that, I will admit that I was once a part of that issue, the whole disclaimer, the whole pacifist position, and I don't deny that. But I am not that now. I'm in a place where, by the grace of God and by stupidity and by a little luck, that I am knowledgeable of the issues that go on, both from a spiritual point, from being stupid enough to talk on the phone during a lightning storm, but spending 21 years in the intelligence apparatus of this country in various capacities. I am standing for the spiritual nature of ourselves. I am more interested in the quality of the issues of dealing with the loss of our moms and our dads, brothers and sisters, than I am in one-world governments and the conspiracies and the natures of that. I will fight any place, any time, health care, managed care, HMOs. I look at the new health care, Medicaid. I work with the National Institute for Health, and I attack them. And so I don't think I'm a passive position in it. And if I appear to sound that way, then I'm sorry, but I mean, I'm not that. I'm just a guy who's from South Carolina, who grew up in America, born in 1950, who, by a lot of accidents, by a lot of things I had no control over, but by a lot of things I had control over, that I see and am capable of speaking out about them. And maybe I'm not quite as radical as I should be, but, you know, I do enough damage as I go along that, you know.
1: Well, I appreciate whatever you do that way.
2: Well, listen, I get them good. But
1: I hope so.
2: I am a part. I believe in working within a system to improve it.
3: All right.
2: And as it passes away, I don't want to be one of those screaming voices in condemnation. I want to be a person that we can look at it, we can deal with it as grown, mature spiritual beings, preparing for a coming of events that will move so fast and so quick that I'm thankful that I have a voice that I can stay very calm during it because I'm not afraid of dying. But I don't let the government off a minute. And I deal with them, and I deal with issues, and I will confront it. What I try to do is organize people. Like, I'm an avid supporter of the Office of Alternative Medicine. And if anyone that really believes in trying to take issue with something, not what the government and the one world

0: doing. Healthcare is the place where the one world system, healthcare is the place where we will be put into the positions that we will make the choices and give away our freedoms because we want to take care of our mom and dad as Medicaid and Medicare passes away. I stand and fight there and have been doing that for 21 years. And I believe that the battle for the souls of men is in healthcare, not in some far distant land. And it's upon each of us because it's a personal place. So, I mean, I've loosened my grip on war and destruction and damage and began to focus on people in my generation, baby boomers. I write my books about just that. I got into this other stuff because I had a vision, and the damn stuff keeps coming true, and I keep finding myself in the middle of it all the time. But my part is that I want the quality of health care to be of a spiritual, physical value. And I believe that alternative and compatible medicines are the key. And I believe that the National Institute for Health and the Office of Alternative Medicine is probably the most critical needed support system within the government, or they will control it, take it away, disperse it, and destroy it. And I think that is the most evil thing because it doesn't care about our moms and our dads.
1: All right, ma'am?
2: No.
1: No?
2: No. I just think that Danyon's concerned with the middle class in America, the most affluent group probably in the whole world.
0: Baby boomers, not the middle
2: class. What about everybody else?
1: All right, well, that is most of the people. Most of the people.
0: That's 81 million Americans.
1: Yeah, you bet. That is the majority.
0: And well, it's not the majority, Art, but I believe that these are the people that I understand because I am one of them. The generation that's a little older than I am, I believe that we're in it, too. I mean, I believe they're in it also.
1: Danyon, when I said the majority, I meant the middle class is the majority.
0: No, baby boomers is the majority.
1: Well,
0: there are a lot of baby boomers.
1: Yeah, but Danyon, they're part of the middle class. When I say middle class, I mean economic middle class. There are many more in this nation that are in the middle economically and socially than are on the fringes. That is to say, steeped in poverty, or on the other end, stinking rich.
0: Yeah, well, it's only 1% that's stinking rich. But
1: yeah, there
0: okay, I would go along with that. Well, I say this because this is the group of people. I remember, I know who Clarabelle the Clown is. I saw Elvis on Ed Sullivan and the Beatles. And I know what we think about because I'm one of us. And I deal with the same things that we deal with, each of us. And yet, through life experience, I have, you know, some experiences that gives me sometimes an advantage, sometimes a disadvantage. And my author, my publishers always tell me, Danyon, stop saying that. Don't put your and categorize your books and what you talk about. But I don't listen to them either. I can talk to us, and that's who I'm interested in because we are 81 million strong. We are able to vote. We're able to make qualified decisions. And we're in a place that the quality of health care of the people that we most love, like all my books are dedicated to baby boomers, to those of us as we face our own mortality, we must help those who we love and who have loved us face theirs.
1: Now, I've got a question for you. Your books are million sellers, so when you come on a program like mine and you offer, you know, to send people autographed books.
0: I only ever done that because it's Art Bell's show.
1: Yeah, but you really, really, really stick your neck out because I know. I autographed, several thousand books, and it killed me. So if you got over 5,000 requests last time, you must have been signing books for a long, long time, Danyon.
0: But you know what, Art? This is my pleasure because the people who listen to your show, I only ever done this on your show, and I wouldn't do it on another show. But listen to the conversations. These are us. We're up at night. We're thinking. We're wondering. We're searching our souls and looking for answers. And it's my way of saying, hey, guys, this is what I can do, and I will put my personal. This is Danyon Brinkley speaking and trying to give of himself. I had to have all my neighbors, my friends, my parents, my brothers, my sisters, everybody in my house, and I signed every single one of those books, and I put my love around it, and I held each one of them, and I stamped them and stuck them together, and I send them out. But I do it because, Art, the people who listen to your show are me.
1: Man, that's serious work, because I know your books are in all the bookstores, distributed in the normal way, so it's a very unusual offer. It's, what, $16 and something?
0: Well, it's $16.24.
1: 24 cents.
0: And it costs me $1.24 to send it to you. And this is the hardback. This is not paperback. This is the hardback. These are the hardback of Saved by the Light, Isn't It Peace and the Light.
1: All right.
0: And
1: the address is... The address is $16.24 in a check made out to Danion Brinkley, right?
0: Well, yes.
1: Okay. Sent to... Sent
0: Post Office Box 1919, Aiken, A-I-K-E-N, 29, Aiken, South Carolina, 29802. And who to send it to? But I want those... The people who... I never realized aren't so many people. And the letters that I've gotten since people read them. I mean, the things that they've come back and said, how it helped them deal with the issues and that stuff. But I'm trying to touch us. I'm not so much trying to sell books.
1: I know, but
0: I'm trying to touch us in a way that people can personally relate to Art Bell and Danion Brinkley when we're together and we're talking, and to have something that I can give of myself that I sit inside those books, and I was on the road 300 days last year, so I was a little late with some of them.
1: 300 days.
0: This is my way of saying, hey, everybody, thanks for listening to the show. Thanks for letting me be a part. And like the lady who says, hey, look, I've been here for 3 or 4 hours with you guys, and it inspires them. Well, that inspires me. And it's just my way of saying, hey, everybody.
1: All right. Slow up. You talk very quickly, Danion. Give me the address slowly. P.O. Box 1919, 1919.
0: Aiken, A-I-K-E-N.
1: South Carolina.
0: 29802. And please write on the envelope, Art Bell is wonderful.
1: Oh, Danion.
0: They have to, because Art, I get 300 to 600 pieces of mail a week. I read every letter sent to me. I mean, I read it. I'm not an empire. I'm one guy. Somebody reads my books and writes me. I read them. And you know, I'm probably 2,000 behind, but there's people who write and they want their books, and it's a way that I can pull those out. I can read them. I can autograph it. I can get it out to them. Because I'm like, I have, out of the last 55 or 6,000 letters, I have 16,000 more to read. But anybody who doesn't buy a book, who writes me a letter, please don't write me an encyclopedia. Write me and talk to me and ask me questions, and I put you on my mailing list. And when something really important happens or moves, I'll send it out to you. But write to me. I mean, reach out to me as I'm trying to reach out to you. That way we can stay informing each other, and those people who read the books knows what I'm doing and my issues and who I am and what I try to stand for and how I try to represent us. And that's as honest and as straightforward as I can be, and I only do this on Art Bell Show.
1: That's all. Well, incredible.
0: Because other than that, they can get it in the bookstore.
1: Yeah, exactly. All right,
0: Dan. But my way of saying, hey, everybody, this is me. We're up together. We're looking and facing because we're listening to Art. We know what his issues are, and they're the issues we're trying to deal with. And this is my way of saying, hey, as you reached out and touched me, I'm trying to reach out and touch you, because we can collectively, as spiritual beings, in hours in the middle of the night, make decisions, form our thoughts, and move forward in changing the issues that are wrong in our eyes and supporting the things that we think are right in our eyes. We have accomplished this tonight. We've opened up a whole new way to look at what's going on with the Egyptian problem and the issues that are a lot of times on your show. We've incorporated your show and you into this to help try to create a forum that would present these issues so the world can decide. If this chamber is there, then the history of us, who we really are, and the ancients, whether it's extraterrestrials or Atlanteans, we're going to know that, and we're going to protect that. I think that's a monumental movement, Art.
1: I'll tell you what, when we come back, I'm going to ask you exactly what you think it is. I understand you don't know for sure. Ancients? Is it us? Aliens? What? Who was here before we were here? Or was it us? We'll ask when we come back.

0: Art Bell is taking calls on the Wild Card line at 702-727-1295. That's 702-727-1295. First-time callers can reach Art Bell at 702-727-1222. 702-727-1222. Now, here again, Art Bell.
1: My guest is Danion Brinkley. You should know Danion by his works, Saved by the Light, At Peace in the Light, and I believe him to be. Next week, I'm going to interview the only politician I can stand to talk to anymore, Harry Brown, who is a libertarian. Now, I don't utterly agree with Harry Brown, as many of you know, but he's got a lot to say about the recent marijuana issue. As a matter of fact, I think I want to talk to Danion about that, too. Danion?
2: Yes, sir?
1: Danion, there's a strange thing that's gone on in California and Arizona. They voted, the voters of those states voted an initiative to allow the medicinal use of marijuana for people who are terminal. Now, there's controversy about it going beyond that, but people who are terminal with AIDS or cancer, to be able to use marijuana if it helps them. The federal government just came down like a ton of bricks on these states and said, we will come in and enforce the laws. What do you think about that?
2: Well, I think it's the stupidest thing the federal government can do. Because, once again, the government has decided, because it passed some laws in 1937 that says a natural weed that grows everywhere in the world that has no medicinal value up until 1937, from the beginning of time till 1937, this product or this natural weed or plant, like every other plant or herb where most medicines come from, was used for certain things like glaucoma or blood pressure or nausea.
1: Right.
2: And then all of a sudden in 1930s, after whenever they repealed prohibition, they outlawed it and made it a controlled substance. And I believe that if the government, because it's trying to keep in place whatever it thinks. I'm not a drug supporter or a, you know, I'm not, you know, into that. That's people's business. But when you, as a general in the Army, because you have a job and you're trying to perpetuate your little fiefdom,
1: mm-hmm,
2: called the DEA or the drug enforcement agencies.
1: Right.
2: And you tell a doctor who has a patient who's puking and throwing up and chemotherapy and hair's falling out,
1: yep,
2: then this doctor, I mean this general, ought to go through exactly what a patient is going through when that doctor prescribes that. The doctor, patient, physician, and the physician who is trained knows more about what will help his patient find comfort and quiet help. And I deal with these issues in my palliative care all the time.
1: I know you do.
2: Chemo. So the day that a general who fights wars tells a doctor he'll put him in jail or take away his rights to prescribe something that that doctor feels is beneficial to his patient who is suffering, that will backfire.
1: I know. I think so, too.
2: You can't do that. And it'll create,
1: yep,
2: you leave doctors alone.
1: Well, you know, they had the pomposity to say the other day that from Washington, the voters of California and Arizona had to have been, quote, asleep at the switch, end quote, when they voted for such a thing.
2: Well, I'm like you about politicians, and I'm glad. But you see, anything that's natural, that grows, we have pharmaceutical companies that take drugs and they take a plant and they synthesize the active ingredient in that plant, and then they sell it as a pill.
1: Yeah.
2: Okay. Whereas that you can take a natural substance, or
1: which by the way is what they're defending. They're saying, look, we can synthesize these and indeed sell them to you. The people who are sick are saying, it doesn't have the same effect
2: of the natural substance.
1: That's
2: doing
1: correct.
2: It.
1: That's exactly correct.
2: Well, I believe this is what I believe, because I'm a believer in compatible and alternative therapies, because it's what helped me stay alive. And the day that the government, the FDA and the NIH and and all the codex system of the World Trade Organization, which is outlawing all that. They have forgotten. We are not stupid. I grew up in the 60s. A lot of my friends smoked pot and did that stuff. They're not crazy. They're not out raping. They got them jobs at banks. I see people in my AIDS patients that are smoking pot, and they're not puking all over themselves, and they're able to converse with their families, and they're able to sit up in a chair. And if some general who just got him a job in Washington, D.C., can tell him he's going to come take a doctor's rights away, I'll bet you this, Art, doctors will prescribe it because they have a right. As physicians in the Hippocratic Oath, as much as I dislike so many of them, they have the obligation to their patient to suffer whatever consequences. And I believe that we have begun a place that where people will react. Another point, too, that so many people who grew up in the 50s and 60s and 70s who are business people, they know what marijuana is.
1: Sure.
2: And it's not some horrendous drug that causes you to go blind and make you rape and rob. It's heroin or stuff like that. They know how big an illusion it is.
1: What I'm an advocate of is the truth, and they're not telling the truth about marijuana, and they're not, in fact, generally telling the truth. Let's go
2: about anything.
1: I know. Well, first time caller line. You're on the air with Danyon Brinkley. Hello.
3: Hi, this is Deanne from San Diego.
1: Hi, Deanne.
3: And I agree with what you were just discussing about marijuana. That's been a big issue here, and.
1: Did you vote, Deanna?
3: Yes, I did. I voted for it.
1: Were you asleep at the switch?
3: Right now?
1: No, when you voted.
3: No.
2: No, you were informed, you were educated, and you were compassionate.
3: And I also have seen firsthand experience with friends who have AIDS, and they were given the tetracycline in a capsule, and it didn't help the nausea from the other medications, and the only thing that did help them was to actually smoke the marijuana.
1: Right.
2: Have you heard of Nightlights, the program that deals with hospice work in California?
3: No, but that's one reason I'm calling is I'm actually calling from the platform of ignorance. I'm not familiar with you. This is the first time I've heard of you.
2: Well, I'm nobody, but I'm a pretty fun guy.
3: Yeah, you sound like it, and that's I thought I'd maybe get you into a little debate here and kind of cheer you up. But the hospice is something I've always wanted to get involved in because I did... years ago, I worked for a respiratory care practitioner, and I had a lot of patients that were dying. I set them up on oxygen and everything, and it, you're right. It really it's very
2: great.
3: Moving.
2: You come back home. Come back home because I supported a group called Nightlights, which is people being around people and helping people with AIDS who have nothing. Mm-hmm. I'm also support hospice. So in San Diego, I've helped set up a Nightlights group, which is probably in the, you can call for information.
3: Okay.
2: Nightlights, and bring that practical experience back to someone, not somewhat some general in Washington is deciding.
3: Right.
2: But bring it back to loving our neighbors. Because just like you, I'm not an advocate of drugs. I'm not an advocate of any of that. I believe in alternative and compatible therapeutic modalities.
3: And compassionate.
2: But I believe in compassion.
3: Right.
2: And I believe in when I've seen people throw up for 3 or 4 days on chemo,
3: mm-hmm.
2: who are down to 60 pounds, who are taking 15 pills anyway, and them sit and smoke a joint and quit puking and be able to eat a meal and be able to talk to their moms and dads. And I'm listening to some guy say that they're evil and that they were asleep at the switch. I commend California. I commend Arizona. I commend Washington and Washington State initiating actions in dealing with HMOs and that compatible medicines have to be paid for.
1: Mm-hmm.
2: This
3: well,
2: is our
3: I
2: right.
3: thought it was a very progressive move on the part of the state, but
2: and
3: now it seems
2: move.
3: As though the government is going to try to intimidate, excuse me, the physicians who actually do, you know, get involved with it.
2: It will backfire.
1: I think so, too.
2: When a doctor comes to the place,
3: mm-hmm.
2: that he has to choose between some general and some bureaucracy in Washington and the quality of health care of his patient who's paying him,
3: mm-hmm.
2: when he comes to there, if he sells out, we'll get rid of all of them.
1: All right,
2: if he stands his ground, then we, the people, who are the recipients of these alternative and compatible therapies will stand behind them, and we will vote whoever it is out of office who supports that, and we'll get people in there who understand this. This is where we are. This is what Art Show does, and this gives us a chance to speak in a forum. We may be, like Spiro Agnew said, the silent majority, but we're not silent anymore because these are our friends.
1: Well, maybe, Danyon, they will find the next time they ask for our vote, we'll be asleep at their switch.
2: And maybe we ought to go and give them two or three chemo treatments just for the hell of it. Let them come home, the hair fall out, and puke, and see if they want to join.
1: Yeah.
2: Not sit up and be intellectual and be a general fighting some kind of war. It's all right to fight drugs and cocaine smugglers and heroines and all that kind of crap. But wait a minute. This is something that grows naturally.
1: Yeah.
2: I heard a guy say that they were gonna break marijuana at its source.
1: Mm.
2: That means they got to arrest God.
1: So it'll be scorching Mother Earth, I guess.
2: Well, no, what they got to do is arrest God.
1: Oh.
2: You know, if you're going to cut it off at the source, then who's the source of it?
1: Wild card line, you're on the air with Danyon Brinkley. Hello.
4: Hello, Art.
1: Hi.
4: My question is...
2: Who am I speaking with?
4: This is Dean.
1: Dean, where are you?
4: I'm in Ridgecrest.
1: Okay.
2: Hi, Dean.
4: Hi. My question is regarding the hospice also. I have an ill grandmother. She's just not doing well, and I'm a single father of three kids. And I wondered if you had a book or if you could refer me to somewhere that I could get help, kind of like counseling for the kids to help them through it, because we're all not doing real good with it.
2: Well, I have two really great books. One's called Saved by the Light. One's called It Peace in the Light. And, I mean, they're available. We've been talking about it.
4: Right.
2: There's other books that deal with it. There is On Death and Dying by Elizabeth Kubler-Ross. There is Life After Life by Raymond Moody. There's Parting Visions by Melvin Morris.
1: Mm-hmm.
2: And all of these books help people deal with it. This is all that I write about. I mean,
4: okay.
2: So, I mean, you know, go to the bookstore.
4: Okay, and I'll get your address.
2: You know, send me the money and I'll send you the book.
4: Okay, I'll do that.
2: Remember this. When a person is in transition, they need love. I promise you this. When they leave this world, they go through what's called a near-death experience. The more you know about that, the more calm that the family can make the decisions and be close to her. Remember, you will see her again, and it's only a very short trip that each of us take.
1: Boy, isn't that the truth.
2: There's a life after death. It's a wondrous and glorious life, and it's filled with intrigue and growth there. But I tell you from one friend to another friend, when we get a chance to go home, the other day in an interview, a lady asked me, she said, my mother's dying, and I can't deal with it. And I said, listen, think of it like this. What you are losing, heaven is gaining. Heaven is gaining. Where is the better place? And then the lady said, you know, I don't have any consolement in that. She says, how do you find consolement in that you don't have your mother? I said, well, this is how I find consolement. I know, without any question, there is not one angel in heaven that has on dirty underwear. And heaven is the cleanest place in the entire world, and my room is messy. So there are some consolations. And I try to say that in a humorous way.
1: All right, do read his books. They really are good and on target for you, caller.
4: All right, thank you very much.
1: Thank you.
2: And thanks for listening to Art, and thanks for calling.
1: All right, East of the Rockies, you're on the air with Danyon Brinkley.
5: Yes,
1: hi.
5: Hi, please don't cut me off. Why not Life After Life, Dr. Brinkley, instead of...
2: Danyon Brinkley.
5: Yes, Danyon Brinkley.
2: Life After Life is
5: and versus Life After Life, because you said it's another life experience, and it's like a contradiction. This is my first question. Another one is about Hillary Clinton in China. Okay.
2: Well, first, Life After Life is Raymond's book. And a near-death experience, because if I was dead, I would not have come back. most of the time in my lectures, I call it a near-life experience because I was as close to being alive on that side, more alive than I ever was on this side.
5: Okay, now your predictions within the next 2 to 3 years of expansion, does that have anything to do with your health, and do you practice healing of the body?
2: Oh, yes. I deal with alternative and compatible. I deal with energy medicines. It's how I was, it's how I've lived for now 21 years.
5: Okay. The Hillary Clinton, a gentleman called Art Bell and said that he saw her with a white dress on in China. Do you think she has access to the chambers in the pyramid in China?
2: No.
5: What about Dr. Elbach? Do you think by chance he has the actual Hall of Records from back in 1967?
2: I don't believe that because I can't find anything that documents it. But I believe that people on many dimensions, mm-hmm. not necessarily the physical dimension, are already accessing those records.
5: Okay. My prediction is cyberspace is the light of the truth. And we are looking for the truth, and the politicians and the government is going to be totally upset, especially when the stock market crashes.
2: Right.
5: It's going every cyberspace, they're going to try and do something to that, but it's not going to work. And when they change the justice system, the non-violent drug offenders, they will be released.
1: All right, well, we'll hold it there. Interesting comment she made about cyberspace. Do you have any thoughts on that, Danyan? It is a strange...
2: Oh, it is the... cyberspace, that term where it's called, where we deal with our neurons and we enter the world of where the brain and the heart and the soul. Time magazine just did an article on how cyberspace is, the internet is changing the way we see ourselves spiritually.
1: It sure is.
2: I believe that it is the medium of the future. I just saw a report on technology where because of computers, and if you read in my books, I write about computer chips and biogenetic technologies. I just read an article on a program where when a person touches each other because of the auric field, that the computer will be able to transmit information from one person to another person by the use of those subtle energy fields. I believe that the great frontier will be cyberspace. I believe that the government will have to do everything in its power to try to control it and
1: yep,
2: regulate it.
1: That's exactly
2: I believe
1: right.
2: that those who V-chips, and you will watch, one of the next big issues with this new FCC person that's coming in with the Federal Communications Commission, this person will push V-chip technology, which is to be able to control, or the FBI be able to tap anything to take control, or to be able to control people's access to the information, but it won't work. The only thing you can do is turn off the electricity. And if you get one of those radios that Art's been talking about that you can crank up and
1: right.
2: whine, they can't even turn the electricity off. So
1: I, too, believe the government will make an attempt, and I even think I know how, to control, regulate the Internet, shut it down if necessary. A quick release of something that seemed to be threatening to national security on the Internet would bring screams for regulation that would make your hair curl. But in the end, I think it is quickly becoming too big for them to ever control.
2: Or anyone.
1: Or anyone to ever control. I agree with that.
2: Yeah. And remember, first they try pornography, all right? Then they try to control freedom of speech. The next becomes national security.
1: Right.
2: Remember, the Internet was created as an interactive communication systems between intelligence agencies in the late 60s and early 70s. When you had,
1: That's
2: this
1: right.
2: is where the Internet came from.
1: That's correct.
2: It was a colleges, anyone who was doing defense research or technology funded by one of the black programs, they had an interconnecting system that they called, I forgot the name of it, but it is where the Internet came from. So it began as an intelligence organization, which I think is really wondrous. That,
1: it is. The government actually...
2: Of free speech and open conversation and communication, which now has brought information out of the Balkan regions, and when they shut down all forms of communication, they forgot that faxes and the Internet existed, and we knew what was going on, and then the mainstream media had to bring it back.
1: Danion,
2: I believe that.
1: Danion, that's it. We've done the whole show. We're out of time. Program's ending. My friend, I can't thank you enough for being here this morning.
2: I can't thank you enough for allowing me to be on this show for as long without throwing me off.
1: Our paths, as you know, will cross again soon, Danion. So
2: that's
1: it's
2: true.
1: Not goodbye, but I'll see you soon.
2: And I'd like to tell everybody that I love them very much, and please tell everybody about the Art Bell Show.
1: Good night, Danion.
2: Good morning, Art.
1: Take care. That's it, folks. To get a copy of this program, it's 5 hours. 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That's 1-800-917-4278. Whitley Strieber, Dreamland Sunday. Good night.
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1: Good morning. This is going to be interesting. This is going to be about the hollow earth. Now, I didn't realize until I began to dial the phone number. I thought, hey, boy, is that a long phone number or what? That's weird. Well, the reason it's weird is because my guest, Jan Lambert, is in South Africa. That's where we're calling South Africa. To be specific, Johannesburg. South Africa. So, that's very interesting. He's online right now. Jan Lambert was born in Rhodesia, now Zimbabwe. Grew up on a farm during a fierce Bush war. Seems like they're always going on. This was during a time of rebellion against England and total world sanctions against Rhodesia. Ah, yes. Upon leaving school, he moved to South Africa, where he spent a short time in the South African Navy. Jan has been involved with computer programming, consulting, and so forth for the last 20 years. He's always had an intense interest in UFOs, prophecy, and the paranormal. His first contact with the Hollow Planets idea was a result of reading a book in the 1970s entitled Our Mysterious Spaceship Moon. It made a deep impression on him in 1992 as a result of his computer work and his need for software support from the USA. Jan joined CompuServe.
2: Really?
1: In 1996, his fascination in hollow planets was renewed and decided to apply his computer analysis skills to the subject. For the next 3 years, he engaged in his feasibility study of possible hollow worlds, and thus came the book Hollow Planets. In 2001, he planned to write an Arctic Mysteries book, to follow a book about the Arctic and the hollow earth. But the severe political problems in Zimbabwe, to the north of South Africa, and its possible effects on South Africa caused him to postpone his Arctic book and instead write a political book called Government by Deception, which is due out here in the USA in March or April of 2002. Well, all governments are by deception. It's just a matter of degree. At any rate, from Johannesburg, South Africa, it's an incredible place. I've been there. A few years ago, my wife and I went to Johannesburg and a lot of other places in Africa. And it's as far away, basically, as you can go from where I am without starting back. You know, on the other side of the world, it is as far away as you can go without starting back. That's how far away it is. It's the only way to describe how far it is. The exact, almost opposite side of the earth. Not precise, but pretty doggone close. And going there is a real experience. I mean, you get on a 747 and you live on the 747 for 24 hours. It's a really, really, really longest flight I ever took, 24 hours on a 747. So up front, they made the chairs into beds and you got to sleep. You had to sleep. So it's a long way away. In a moment, we go to Johannesburg, South Africa. Let's see if we can do it. All the way to Johannesburg, South Africa, and Jan Lambert. Jan, welcome to the program.
2: Hi there, Art. Nice to be on the show.
1: It's absolutely amazing, frankly, to be able to speak to you as far away as you are. And as I was telling the audience, you seem to be about as far away from me as you can be, or me from you, without having to start back in the other direction.
2: Yeah, that's a good way of putting it. It's almost exactly on the other side of the earth.
1: Right.
2: Judging by time zones, it is almost there.
1: Well, that's amazing. What time and day is it there, pray tell?
2: It's now 9 o'clock in the morning.
1: It's 11:15 here at night.
2: Close.
1: How is it? Sun is out, beautiful day, birds singing. What's it like there?
2: Actually not. It's cloudy and overcast. But that's not normal for Johannesburg. Normally it's sunny and warm.
1: Normally, right. Weather is changing all over the place, you know, and it's a very interesting time we live in.
2: Yeah.
1: All right. All my life, and since I've done programs like this, Jan, people have been telling me that there are people who believe that the world that we live on actually may be hollow. And a lot of times people like this are laughed at, I think. But I know that there are a very serious group, and I think you're one of them, that believe this may be true. Could it really be true?
2: Well, this is the question that was on my mind, and that was why why I read a lot of old stuff. I started off by reading all the old books, and there's a lot of them. And this thing goes back all the way to Sir Edmund Halley. And it's a fascinating idea, and a lot of the concepts that became what you might call traditional hollow earth come from Sir Edmund Halley, the idea of a planet with a thin shell and a planet with a huge hole at both ends and all that sort of thing. Most of those ideas came from him 300 years ago. But, you know, there's obviously a lot that we've learned since then. And what brought me back to it was that book, Our Mysterious Spaceship Moon, because it started talking about the Apollo 12 seismic experiment where they crashed part of a rocket into the moon. And then people, and then some scientists said that the moon is ringing like a bell and that sort of thing.
1: Yeah,
2: and,
1: oh no, that's exactly. Now that you mention that, you're exactly right. They said it's ringing like a bell. That the shock wave went back and forth and back and forth and back and forth, just like a bell. Those were their words. You're right.
2: And you know what? There was a quote from a scientist, an American scientist at the time, who said that this is almost as if the moon were a hollow titanium ball. And of course, afterwards, the scientists kick in and then they say, nah, it's not really so. You can explain it in this way and that way. And so the whole idea just sort of faded away. But what got me interested was, as you mentioned earlier, I've always had an interest in the paranormal and the weird and that sort of thing. And I like to think that I'm an open-minded person, that I don't just reject ideas just because an idea seems to be nonsensical at first. I like to sit down and have a think about it and so forth. And when I wrote my book and when I did my study, because the subtitle to my book is A Feasibility Study of Possible Hollow Worlds. Mm-hmm. And that was the whole point of the exercise, was to say, let's do a lateral thinking exercise. Let's jump out of this rut that we are in. Let's jump into another thought pattern and say to ourselves, what if? Could a planet be hollow? And of course, the first thing you must realize is if the world were really hollow and nobody knows about it, then it can only mean one thing. It can only mean that there's a cover-up of some kind. So when I started this study of mine, it was in an open-minded way and saying to myself, I am open to the possibility of conspiracies. And I think there can't be many people alive today, unless they're brain dead, who don't believe in some kind of conspiracy somewhere in something.
1: Well, Jan, we were just talking about conspiracies in the hour before you got on the air. Believe me, plenty of people here believe in conspiracies. One little note for you, and I also mentioned this in the first hour. There is a very interesting issue of the journal Science, very well respected. A couple of archaeologists report finding two stones near the mouth of a small seaside Blomas Cave in South Africa, there where you are. And what they say about this is pretty interesting. They say that if this is correct, then the time when they thought man came to Earth, well, they could be wrong by as much as 40,000 years. 40,000 years, Jan. So the scientists think, you know, Tuesday is not necessarily what they think Wednesday, and they're not missing it by a little. They're missing it by a lot.
2: That is an excellent point, and that kind of thinking is very, very important to this. You know, people think, oh, well, we have solid Earth. We know this about gravity. We know that about the magnetic field. And the point you make is so true. In one day, they could discover one fact. And that could change and have such a ripple effect on all of physics.
1: Yeah.
2: You know, tomorrow they can make a discovery about gravity. And that can change every book on physics would have to be rewritten, you know. So small things can make a big difference. And my experience in the computer industry and with logic is that you've got to be so careful with logic. You've got to draw a line between what you say you know for sure and what you think the evidence points to. Mm. You know, if you're looking inside the Earth, for example, we know more about the surface of Pluto than we know about what lies 20 miles underneath the Earth. It's as simple as that. We have never extracted so much as one grain of sand below 20 or 22 miles of the Earth. So, you know, you have to look at what we arrive at by extrapolation by theory versus what we physically have in our hands.
1: All right. Well, let's try it piece by piece then. I will assume that you think that there is at least the possibility of the Earth being hollow. If the Earth is hollow, let's explore a few questions. People would say, first of all, okay then, where does this lava? I mean, we see these volcanoes explode, one in Washington not all that long ago, and all this lava comes flying out. The solid material, rocks and lava and all the rest of it come flying out. That would indicate something fairly solid down there somewhere.
2: Yes. Well, you see, one of the most interesting misconceptions that all of us have when we've been to school is we come out of school and we immediately imagine that the Earth is composed largely of this ball of lava. But if you actually go into scientific texts and you see what do they exactly know and what do they say they have discovered, then you realize that the Earth is actually solid and solid and rigid. And the important term here is rigid, because seismic waves, when there's an earthquake and seismic waves move out in all directions,
1: right,
2: we know that those seismic waves reach virtually every part of the Earth, including the opposite side of the Earth where the earthquake took place. Now there are different types of seismic waves, but in short, the fact that they travel everywhere tells us that the Earth is basically rigid like a rock. And what happens is, where this lava misconception comes from is deep inside the Earth. Deep inside the Earth, the pressures increase to such a degree that rock starts to flow. But it only flows because of tremendous pressures. But that still doesn't mean it's a liquid. And in fact, scientists tell you, and scientific texts will tell you, that lava is a surface phenomena. The lava that actually comes out of a volcano is caused by stresses right here in the upper crust of the Earth, and there is no lava that comes from deeper than 20 miles. And another fact about lava is that most lava is slightly radioactive. This is where a lot of their dating comes from. And this radioactivity is caused, believe it or not, by decaying uranium and radium. In other words, there is radioactive material in the upper crust of the Earth.
1: Okay.
2: This is causing heat, and
1: right,
2: that's where your lava is coming from.
1: All right, and you say 20 miles, right? You said 20 miles.
2: 20 miles is not much.
1: Well, how far have we drilled into the Earth? I've heard reports of the Russians going, that we went 30,000 feet maybe, and the Russians have gone farther than that, but not much farther. So do you know how far we've gone into the Earth?
2: The last I remember reading was, I think the Russians reached about 20 miles or something like that. And that was up in the Arctic, up on the Kola Peninsula. So, I mean, in one spot of the Earth, we have drilled one little hole 20 miles deep, and nobody else is coming, and nobody else has surpassed that.
1: All right. Well, way beyond 20 miles, 100 miles, 200 miles, 300 miles, what do we know? What do we know about those areas? I mean, what do we really know?
2: The only way we really can tell things about the inner Earth is seismology, on the one hand. And the other thing, a newer technique, is the use of microwaves, I believe. But I haven't seen all that much material about that, though I'm looking for stuff about that, and there's a specific reason why. But for the most part, everything else we know is based on seismology. And then again, you must keep in mind that all our seismology is based on the fact that our instruments are sitting on the outside of the Earth.
1: Right.
2: So when you have an earthquake in L.A. and we measure it on a seismograph, say, here in South Africa,
1: uh-huh,
2: all we know is the earthquake took place on this time and the seismic wave arrived here at that time. And we can tell a little bit about the sort of vertical and horizontal components of that wave, but we can't tell that much. So all we know is that this wave took so many minutes to get from A to B.
1: Right.
2: We roughly have an idea of the angle at which it's arrived, but we can't tell exactly the path that it took inside the Earth.
1: That
2: is actually where this thing becomes very interesting.
1: In other words, it could have taken a path that would be 20 miles deep, or it could have come straight through, or it could have been any gradient in between. We don't really know how it got from A to B.
2: Exactly.
1: Uh-huh.
2: Exactly.
1: Uh-huh.
2: Now, the only way that they know, you see, what happens is scientists go through a series of steps before they arrive at their answer. And unfortunately, the steps they begin with is right back at a thing called gravity. But now, just before we touch on gravity, the point I need to make is, just to elaborate a bit more on what you've said there, is that you don't know the path. And as far as I know, I don't think scientists have ever sat down and said to themselves, we will now take all this data that we have from these different earthquakes, and I mean they have hundreds of thousands of incidents.
1: Oh, sure.
2: To work with.
1: Sure.
2: Okay. I doubt that any scientist has ever sat down and taken that and said, okay, let's try different models and try this model and that model and this model and that model and see how the data that we have fits in with different theory. I don't think they've ever done that. My understanding is that they jumped straight off to a certain idea and started from that point. And they said, well, this must be the way to go, so let's go this way. And I don't think they've examined other possibilities.
1: Well, that's why I read you the story about the, oh, now today we know man might be 40,000 years older than we thought story.
2: Yes.
1: You know, these are the things on the surface that we can examine, and now you and I are talking about something that really they cannot examine. They are only virtually guessing at, based on
2: yes.
1: somebody's original concept, like a myth that's been with us all this time. Is that sort of right?
2: That's right. That's right.
1: All right. We got to take a break here because we're at the bottom of the hour. But when we get back, I want to talk about gravity because that's really, really, really interesting. The whole subject of gravity is interesting because that's another thing that scientists don't fully understand. Half of the scientists that I talk to think that we're being pulled to Earth, that the mass of the Earth creates the gravity, you know, because it's a big rock. The more rock, the more gravity. Others think we're being pressed in upon rather than held down. So nobody exactly understands gravity, not fully. I'm Art Bell from the High Desert and Johannesburg, South Africa. This is Coast to Coast AM. I get these computer messages while I'm doing the program, and Dean in Delaware says, obviously, wouldn't a hollow Earth have less mass, therefore, obviously, less gravity? Jan?
2: That is exactly the path we're about to walk. By the way, for people who are on computer, maybe they can click through to my website via yours.
1: Yes, we have a link there.
2: And on my website, under latest news, there are two sections that might be of interest to people. The one is a piece that I set up and called Visual Seismology, a whole bunch of pictures about seismic waves and detailing a whole lot of things that I did and discovered, which I don't think anybody has ever done before, and some Arctic photographs and things that might also interest them.
1: All right. I am slowly making my way to your website right now. It's getting a lot of very heavy traffic, so I'll have it up here shortly. But we've got a link,
2: I'm
1: folks.
2: I'm sure it does. Sitting here in Africa and being served from here to you.
1: Yes.
2: Okay. With regard to gravity, yeah, now we're getting into the interesting stuff. You were talking there about being pushed or pulled and that sort of thing. I looked into some of that. I'm very open to those ideas. I like the pushing theory. One thing I'll tell you that I discovered, that I told Dr. Van Flanden, I assume that is who you've been talking to about some of these things.
1: Oh, I know him well, yes, of course.
2: Right. I actually helped to discover a little something for him that he liked. There was a mathematician by the name of Leonard Euler, and he's regarded as the father of modern mathematics. He was a genius. Most of modern mathematics actually comes from that one man. And Leonard Euler wrote some books on physics. He was a very prolific author, and he actually wrote some texts explaining 225 years ago why gravity cannot be an attraction and why it must be a pressure. And I passed those things on to Dr. Van Flanden because I put that in my book when I wrote it originally.
1: And how did he react to them?
2: Oh, he liked it very much. It was the first time he had seen that. And so that was a little something academic that I discovered that most people had forgotten. And it was very interesting. Leonard Euler is a most fascinating man. Just as a teeny-weeny digression, this guy went blind. And even so, he did extremely complex mathematical calculations in his head.
1: Mm-hmm.
2: And he could solve equations, even though he was totally blind. And one thing about Leonard Euler that a lot of these atheist scientists should remember in this day and age was he firmly believed in the existence of God, and he believed you could prove it mathematically. And it was a big part of his life.
0: 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And now, Art Bell.

0: 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And now, Art Bell.
1: I seem to agree that it has something, some relationship to mass.
2: Yes. Now, what's interesting is the original experiments that by which they arrive at the mass of the Earth, or they think they arrive at the mass of the Earth, is a thing called the Cavendish experiment. And in a nutshell, they take two lead balls, they put them a certain distance apart, and then they measure the attraction between them, because the attraction is extremely small.
1: Sure.
2: So they measure this attraction, and then they extrapolate. And this is a thing that science often does, and it has also come short on this before. And what they do is they say, if a lead ball weighing 1 kilogram has an attractive force of X, then the attraction that we measure here on the surface of the Earth must be caused by a mass of Y. Okay, and that mass works out as 6 trillion tons, roughly.
1: Mm-hmm.
2: And then they say to themselves, okay, we know the Earth is this big, and we have 6 trillion tons to pack into it,
1: mm-hmm.
2: sort of. Okay?
1: Mm-hmm.
2: So then they say, okay, well, on the surface of the Earth, we find the density of the Earth is much lower than the average density that we need. So therefore, there must be more mass deeper inside the Earth. And so what they end up with is a kind of a packing exercise, where they find that the mass that they need is too much for the sphere that they have. And so they end up going with these spheres within spheres that get ever more denser. And so that is how they start off trying to match mass and seismology. Now, once they've got their model, and they have to account for this mass at all times.
1: Well, what do you see that's wrong with the model?
2: Okay. The thing that they might be missing is that maybe the mass of the Earth is not what they think it is. For example, if you look into gravity, you will see that there are a lot of people who, for decades, have been saying that there may be other factors influencing gravity. For example, electricity. A lot of people have talked about the possible influence of electricity and gravity. And it's not just nutcases who come up with this idea. There was a scientist in the 1960s and 70s who did a lot of electricity and gravity pendulum experiments. And he still said that his inspiration came from none other than Albert Einstein, because he studied under Einstein, and one day Einstein said to him, you know, there's got to be a relationship between gravity and electricity. And so this guy tried to find it. And so what it boils down to is there are still people, all sorts of people, and it's not just Dr. Van Flanden is but one of many people who are looking at gravity from all sorts of angles.
1: Yes.
2: And I spoke to a microwave engineer, for example, who's very interested in the electricity-gravity thing. And among the things he said to me was he believes that if there are currents, electric currents, that run in parallel, that they will increase gravitational attraction. So what you could end up with is, if there are other influencing factors inside the Earth, because we know the Earth is definitely not as neutral and as dormant as the lead ball. The Earth is actually quite a vibrant, almost living entity. It's got electric currents running along the surface of the Earth. It's got electric currents running deep inside the Earth. So how do we know that those things do not affect gravitational attraction?
1: Well, we don't know. And in fact, I would agree that it seems quite likely.
2: So something like that could be there. Now, there is an interesting piece of evidence from seismology which might actually be proving that already.
1: Well, I mean, why else call it electromagnetism? We all did it when we were in school. You know, you take a piece of metal, you wind a lot of wire around it and apply a current, and you have instant magnet.
2: Absolutely.
1: Right?
2: And, you know, based on the Earth's magnetic field, they estimate that there must be electric currents of up to 1 billion amps circulating deep inside the Earth.
1: Boy, we could use some of that power.
2: So, you know, the one thing they don't look at is whether any of that has any effect. In other words, that less mass can have more attraction. Another thing as well that scientists also don't discuss is electrostatic attraction.
1: Mm-hmm.
2: Because electrostatic attraction is vastly stronger than normal electrical

0: even a little bit of that could also affect it. So at the end of the day, we don't know whether there are other things inside the Earth that affect the gravity. But there is possibly evidence in seismology, but nobody seems to look at it. And I'll explain to you what it is. Because of the supposed gravitational attraction that we have, as you go deeper into the Earth, the pressures become greater and greater. And so what happens is, because of these pressures, at a certain point, rock is supposed to start flowing.
1: Right.
0: And so what should happen is, between a depth of 70 and 150 kilometers, there should no longer be earthquakes, because the pressures are so great that the rock will flow and there will never be the sharp fracturing that you need for an earthquake.
1: It would be more like the rock and pond thing, right? In other words, a shock wave hitting liquid would be more like a rock in a pond. It would produce sort of a...
0: Well, in this case, what they say is there can never be a break, because most earthquakes are caused by rocks suddenly fracturing.
1: Yes,
0: but if the rock flows, it can't fracture suddenly because it never gets to that point.
1: Yeah, it's like plate tectonics. We understand what happens there because that's pretty close to the surface. But down there, if it were liquid, as was pointed out, you wouldn't have breaks. You couldn't have breaks. You've already got liquid.
0: Yes. So in other words, if a stress builds up, then the stress relieves itself by flowing at a very slow pace.
1: Mm-hmm.
0: It flows, and so there can never be a sudden stress.
1: Mm-hmm.
0: So what happens is, according to scientists and according to all the known materials they have, there is no material known to man which will not be able to flow beneath a depth of 150 kilometers.
1: Hmm.
0: And therefore, there should, between 70 and 150 kilometers, we should see less and less seismic activity, and then below 150, none at all. The reality of the matter is that there are things called deep quakes, which go down to 700 kilometers beneath the Earth.
1: Well, you know, it's funny you should mention that, Jan, because a few years ago on this program, I read about a quake somewhere in South America. I can't recall exactly. It was in South America, 700 kilometers deep.
0: That's it.
1: And that damn thing was felt all the way to New York.
0: Absolutely. It was one of the most devastating quakes and felt the furthest distance from it.
1: You've got a good point.
0: South America is actually quite a hotbed of these extremely deep quakes. So what happens now is, we now know from earthquakes that we have epicenters down to 700 kilometers beneath the surface of the Earth. And so what that tells you straight away is rock is still fracturing down there where it shouldn't be fracturing.
1: You're right. In other words, conventional theory says there couldn't really be earthquakes that deep because there couldn't be rock the way we know rock, only liquid, but yet we are having those earthquakes. Very good point.
0: Now, in my book, I have a most interesting diagram which shows the relationship between depth and pressure and temperature. And so what happens is, according to conventional theory, as you go deeper, it gets hotter and hotter and hotter.
1: Right.
0: And so what happens is, when you look, and we're not just talking a few earthquakes, we're talking there's something like 25,000 plus earthquakes which have occurred below 150 kilometers. And what happens is, with these earthquakes now, goodness, I lost my track of thought for a second.
1: Well,
0: sorry about that.
1: All right. Well, again, I guess we're at the overall point, which I thought you made really graphically well, that there can't be earthquakes down there, but we are having earthquakes down there, and so there's your point.
0: What I wanted to say was also, this relationship between temperature and pressure, as you get deeper, the temperatures are so enormous that obviously the rock cannot be rigid anymore.
1: Right.
0: And if you look at these graphs, you will see that the only conclusion you can draw as to why earthquakes are taking place at that depth is that the rock must be cool. It must be a lot cooler, and we're talking hundreds of degrees cooler
1: than they
0: think it is.
1: Mm-hmm.
0: Now, this could open up a whole new, now this could go back to your pressure theories of gravity or other theories, because what I basically am wondering is whether a lot of what we know about gravity dies out in the first few miles of the Earth's surface, you know, the first 100 or 200 miles, things change a lot.
1: Well,
0: we don't know exactly how it behaves deeper.
1: Okay, may I interrupt you and ask you how you imagine, that's really, really interesting, that as you would descend into the Earth, gravity as we know it would really be completely a different thing. How do you imagine it might be different if you were down 200 or 300 miles? What then?
0: Now you've got me with an interesting thing. It may be that you even enter a state of weightlessness at a depth much less than you think. And I'll tell you, as I look at, when we get to the deeper stuff of seismology, you will see that I start pointing to the possibility that maybe density even decreases at a certain point. And that is, I mean, now we are out somewhere else, okay? But wait until you see how that fits into the seismic model. And for the people who can get to my website, they can have a good visual look at that, and they'll be able to catch what I'm saying, because it's frightening.
1: Well, it's interesting, because when you get 200 or 300 miles above the Earth, gravity goes away, basically, and you are weightless as you circle at that distance, and we have things, plenty of things circling at about that distance, as a matter of fact. So if you were that far into the Earth, and it wasn't the way they think that it is, then your theory could as easily be true as not, couldn't it? Oh, that's fascinating.
0: It's very different. And you see, this is why I was saying to you, when I looked at this whole thing, I did it as a lateral thinking exercise.
1: I understand.
0: And you know, many people wonder, you know, why am I so insistent on my book and what I've done? And it's because I truly feel that I've got some ideas that nobody's thought before, and I'm sure that there are lots of bright people out there who could actually take this further. And that was why I wrote the book as what I called a feasibility study, because I came to the conclusion that I really think I'm onto something here.
1: You may well be. A lot of people would ask, you know, we have traditional ideas of the way worlds were formed, even the way suns were formed, lots of controversy and questions about it, but we do have fairly traditional ideas about the way a planet, say, was formed. How could a planet be formed and be essentially as you imagine it could be?
0: Maybe a hollow planet.
1: Yes, hollow.
0: What I thought of was, I hit it from two different angles. There seem to be only two possibilities. The one that I quite fancied, which was kind of cute, but I don't push it in a big way anymore, was, I don't know if you know, but there are some geologists who believe that the Earth is expanding. And they cite various evidence, and they've even put together ideas saying that you didn't have plate tectonics that caused like Africa and South America to split. You actually had an Earth that's expanding. And if you were to analyze it from that viewpoint, it actually makes more sense, so they say. And I wondered if there was something that could make it expand. And I went and dug into the possibility of nuclear reactions in the core of the Earth, which is something I hope we will touch on a bit later.
1: Right.
0: But the other possibility, and this seems to be the one that makes the most sense, was suggested to me by somebody some years ago. And that was, if you have a cloud of gas, and it's coalescing to form a planet, a sphere, and that cloud is rotating, then you will find that that the rotation and the centrifugal force will cause it to turn into a shell. And in fact,
1: That's true.
0: And here's something quite freaky. He said, the faster it rotates, the bigger it will become. And it will keep expanding until it reaches a certain point. And the amount by which it will expand depends on the rate of rotation. Now, just the curious thing about the solar system is, if you look at all the big planets, the really big ones, Jupiter, Saturn, etc., they have incredible rates of rotation that are stunning. And all the small planets rotate slowly.
1: Well, you realize this is purely heretical to... I mean, it's just...
0: It's just freaky.
1: Absolutely outrageous to planetary scientists, some of them anyway, or even most of them. But when you think about it, thank you. Hold on, we're at the top of the hour. When you think about it, if you think out of the box a little bit, you know, their box, that's their box, remember, folks. If you think out of it, then you can get to an idea like this, and it makes perhaps as much sense as what they say. I'm Art Bell. Back now to Jan Lemmerich, the other side of the world, almost exactly from me, in Johannesburg, South Africa. And we were talking about how a planet, a hollow planet, could possibly form, and you sure did make sense with the answer when you consider the swirling effect and what it would produce. That makes sense.
0: There's something I can add to that.
1: Okay.
0: I actually took that idea and I spoke to a professor of mathematics, a guy I know who is pretty open-minded. And I said to him, what do you think of this idea? And after some thought, he came back to me and he said to me, This idea makes sense, and he would take it further. He would say that if you had a homogeneous sphere of swirling material, and this was rotating, then it would settle into three different portions. Right at the very center would be a ball. Then there would be an area of low density or nothing at all, and then an outer shell. So in other words, he ended up basically with a hollow shell with a ball floating right in the middle. And that was his answer to me.
1: Then there could be this whole area short of the ball, if there is even a ball there,
0: yes.
1: that would be open, hollow, virtually hollow, empty.
0: Yeah, a cavity, yeah.
1: A gigantic cavity. It would be a cavity that, if you were there, would be a world.
0: It could be. Now, this is where the next thing I wanted to do, and actually probably the most important part of the exercise, was seismology. And so, knowing that scientists work on this presumption, as we said, a seismic wave goes from A to B. What path does it follow? And the way scientists approach it is they say, we know the mass is 6 trillion tons, therefore we will interpret that path according to that model of ours, which we've packed with those spheres of differing density.
1: Right.
0: And so they always work with seismology within very narrow parameters. They're always having to account for the 6 trillion tons. If not in this sphere, then in that sphere. But they've got to have that 6 trillion tons taken care of. Otherwise, they don't go further. And this is where I stepped right out of the box and did something totally different. I didn't worry about masses. I didn't worry about anything like that. I was concerned with only one thing, and that was, how do the facts of seismology, which we know about the surface of the Earth, fit in with the idea of a hollow world? And so then I started looking at this thing, and the first thing you realize is that the traditional hollow Earth, with a thin crust of 1,000 miles and that sort of thing, doesn't work. It can't work. And so, because what would happen is you'd have an earthquake and you'd have this huge cavity that would block out all seismic waves.
1: Mm-hmm.
0: And they wouldn't travel very far. They would travel at certain angles and maybe cover about a quarter of the Earth's surface, but the vast amount of the Earth would never receive any seismic waves. So that is the first thing that stands in its way. And I had a look at this, and I wondered to myself if there was any possible seismic model that could actually work for a hollow planet. Because on the face of it, it looks like an impossible requirement. And one day when I was sitting and having a look at this thing, I suddenly hit on the idea of what if density at a certain point begins decreasing? Because as you go into the Earth, density increases because of the packing and the weight of the stuff above it and so forth. But as you go deeper, could it be that at a point it starts decreasing? And then what would the effects be on seismic waves? And to my astonishment, I realized that it would cause a strange thing to occur. Some seismic waves would continue along near the top of the Earth, but others would start curving around the Earth,
1: mm-hmm.
0: curving around a cavity.
1: That's right.
0: And depending on the density and the packing and that sort of thing, it is quite possible for seismic waves to then travel right to the opposite end of the Earth. And that is quite a fascinating revelation.
1: It certainly is. You were going to say something else. Hey, we have a slight delay, of course, from here to South Africa, so we're going to step on each other from time to time.
0: What I wanted to say was, and when I saw that, that there was an answer to something that was theoretically impossible, and you know, the first person who saw a lot of this was Dr. Van Flanden. I sent a copy of my book to him, and he browsed through it because he's a very busy man, and he said to me, the most important thing in your book is your seismology. And that is the thing that I always wanted as a result of my book. I actually wanted somebody who was a geologist or a geophysicist or a seismologist to just take that little model, take that idea, and theoretically match up the real data that we have with that model. Now, I, of course, did quite a few exercises of my own, and a friend of mine wrote a program to model some of my ideas, and we used that on that web page that I called Visual Seismology, comparing hollow Earth and solid Earth. And we took that thing and we played with it to show that theoretically that kind of thing can work.
1: Your model, in other words, scientifically, your model would work as well as the next guy's theory.
0: In fact, maybe even a lot better. And the point is, because scientists have always approached the problem from such a narrow point of view, always got to take care of that 6 trillion tons. They've never been really flexible in testing a wide variety of ideas. And so I'm quite sure when I look at my model closely and I study it really closely and I compare it to theirs, I am sure that there are a number of points where mine is far superior to theirs. And this is the thing I actually want them to test, but it's a real problem getting people to look at it. I have, over the years, had one or two open-minded guys have a look at it. There was one geologist who looked at my book, and he loved it. And there was one geophysicist that I managed to get to look at my chapter on seismology, and he actually commented that everything I said was very reasonable. There was nothing outlandish, nothing weird. I know the facts. I'm following the facts. I'm following the rules. I'm just thinking very differently. And as we get deeper into that, you will see that there are some interesting things. For example, at a certain distance from an earthquake, there is a thing called the shadow zone. It is an area on the surface of the earth that gets less seismic waves than the other areas. Now, scientists try to explain that with their models, and I've got pictures of that on that web page, explaining how they see it. But with this thing that I've told you, where you have increasing density and then decreasing density, you have a funny thing that happens. Some waves go up and some go down and around the Earth. And this causes an area in between of less seismic waves. And you know what? If you get the parameters right, then it matches that shadow zone that they're talking about.
1: Well, I like the quote. I'm on your webpage right now, and today's quote says, "It is a good morning exercise for a research scientist to discard a pet hypothesis every day before breakfast. It keeps him young." Conrad Lorenz.
0: Yeah, I've got a whole bunch of those.
1: That's a really nice quote. I like that. Listen, also on the front part of your webpage, it says, "Arctic Expedition News. I am trying to raise money for a trip to the Arctic to test my ideas regarding Crocker Land and the Polar Hole." The polar hole. What do you believe about something up there?
0: In the Arctic. Okay, this goes back to the old hollow Earth stuff with Sir Edmund Halley. Edmund Halley looked at the aurora, and he came up with the idea that maybe the aurora is some kind of reflection from some kind of light inside the Earth. And so this was where ideas came up that there might be some kind of sun inside the Earth and all sorts of things. And all these hollow earthers talk about this hole that might exist in the Earth. Now, Halley, 300 years ago, was the first guy to study the Earth's magnetic field. And it was the motion of the Earth's magnetic field that made him think that there is this polar hole. And so he came up with the idea that in the Arctic, the top of the Earth is sort of chopped off, And there's a gigantic hole 2,000 miles across.
1: Mm.
0: And of course, and even now, you still get people producing NASA photographs and saying, oh goodness, this must be it, this must be it. Cover up and that sort
1: of thing. Well, there are a lot of legends, we all know, about a polar hole. As a matter of fact, there are legends about the Nazis and a polar hole. There are legends about Admiral Byrd.
0: That's right.
1: And now, legends sometimes, of course, are blown up and outrageous and totally have no relationship to the truth. But more times than not, there's something that started them. There's some kernel of truth somewhere down there that supports all of this all this time, or they die out. So could there be some truth to this?
0: Right. Well, what I was looking at was, as I said to you at the beginning, I was open to the idea of conspiracy theories.
1: Yeah.
0: Okay?
1: Yes.
0: And so one of the reasons why I tackled this problem originally was because I began to wonder if all this weirdness that we love so much with UFOs and God knows all these different things. Okay?
1: Sure.
0: I wondered if a lot of these things had a common origin. And I began, and that also added to this thinking of the hollow earth. I wondered if the weirdness wasn't so much out there as under here. And I began thinking of subterranean things and that sort of thing. And I even wondered, for example, take UFOs. People say, well, if we're being visited by aliens, why doesn't the government just tell us? And I used to wonder to myself, could it be that if you knew the truth would be so freaky that you would understand why they are covering it up to begin with? And I wondered, for example, could it be that UFOs actually come from the Earth, as bizarre as that sounds?
1: Not that bizarre. I hear that all the time on a program like this program. My question to you is, I mean, it's not even a question. Well, yeah, it's a question. You are trying to raise money to go to the Arctic. Now, you wouldn't be trying to raise money to go there unless you thought
0: there was something there.
1: That's right. Isn't that right?
0: That's exactly. So what I began to think about in a nutshell was that this polar hole idea of 2,000 miles across and all that sort of thing, that's nonsense. And I looked at every single photograph that anybody ever produced, and I've got them all reproduced in my book. I've got a beautiful collection of, quote, hollow earth photographs. And the truth of the matter is not one of them represents a hole. There is no hole. You can look on maps, you can look in photographs, you can look anywhere. There is no evidence whatsoever of a polar hole. But being open-minded to the possibility that things can be hidden deliberately from you, I began to investigate the possibility that maybe, take for example cartography. If you go and get yourself any decent map, you will see on the bottom of it, it says, you know, maybe it's from the National Ocean Service or whatever.
1: Right.
0: But then in the bottom it will say, prepared by a military department. I can't remember the exact name. It's something about a mapping department
1: in
0: the United States military.
1: Yes.
0: So you begin to realize that all cartography is controlled by the military. And so they can put things on a map or take things off a map. They don't want you to know about it.
1: They can also have things removed from satellite photographs. They can do all kinds of things.
0: Exactly. Now, I mean, as a computer programmer, I'm very suspicious of satellite photographs. Because they're all digital.
1: Yep.
0: And digital things, you can have a filter applied to it.
1: Mm-hmm.
0: A filter being a computer program that is set up to look for certain things and remove them. And they have these filters on photographs that come from satellites. In fact, in my book, I make an interesting point. Carl Sagan said that once he viewed a photograph of Phobos, the moon of Mars, and it looked like it had a hole through it, or there was an area that looked very bizarre, and then he applied a filter to it, and then this thing went away. Now you wonder to yourself, okay, maybe in that case there wasn't anything suspicious, but you wonder to yourself if on normal satellite photographs, you know, before a company, even a private company, launches a satellite, how do you know that there isn't a procedure in place
1: I don't.
0: Where before the satellite is launched, the military comes along, or there's some government rule which says, you will comply to this and this and this.
1: Or you will put this chip in there or whatever.
0: Exactly. Yeah,
1: no, no, I'm with you all the way. And so you're basically saying that everything we rely on with regard to the Arctic
0: could be controlled
1: by our government.
0: Right. So what I was looking for was, I said to myself, they can control lots of things. Or let's put it this way, they can control certain key things.
1: Sure.
0: And fool you with that. But there's lots of things they cannot control. They cannot control the weather. They cannot control ocean currents.
1: They're making a good shot at the weather, you know.
0: Okay.
1: If you look at the U.S. Air Force website, it makes a claim that we will own the weather shortly.
0: They actually say that, yes.
1: I know. Well, we live in strange times, John. Listen, hold on. We're at the bottom of the hour. And he's quite right about all of that, you know. I wonder how this is resonating seismically with you this morning. Fascinating stuff. Jan Lembrick, all the way from Johannesburg, South Africa. Here on the other side of the world, I'm Art Bell, not far from the Valley of Death. And this is Coast to Coast AM.
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1: You know, if Jan got the money, which he may, and went to the Arctic and did find a hole, did find an entrance, I wonder what he'd do. And I think that's what we'll ask coming up in a moment. Okay, let's try the question. Jan Lembrick lives in Johannesburg, South Africa, with a connection better than I frequently get to Las Vegas, just over the mountain from me here. Jan, if you were able to raise the money for an expedition to the Arctic, which you obviously are striving to do, and you got sufficiently funded, and you got there, and you did find something that apparently led endlessly downward, what would you do?
0: Obviously, the nice thing would be to explore, but the truth and reality is this, is I doubt that there's anything I would find that wouldn't be known already. Because if there's any exploration that's been done, you know, assuming such a thing exists, okay, and I myself, I'm not totally convinced it exists, but I remain open-minded enough to want to give this a shot, okay, is assume something is there. I would assume the military has been all over it. They've mapped it as far as they can possibly map it until maybe they were stopped or whatever. But I would assume that even just the slightest hint that such a thing could exist would cause an utter furor. Now, my expedition is like that seismic diagram. It's something I want to test. There are two things that I want to test as a result of my book. The one is to get somebody to test the seismic diagram. And the other one is to test the idea that the maps of the Arctic have been tampered with. And the best thing I could come up with was there were claims by hollow earthers that there used to be pieces of land and islands and mountains on maps, which were then removed. And so I spent a lot of time looking into that. And the most interesting stories I came across were places by the name of Crocker Land, Bradley Land, Sannikov Land. And Crocker Land especially is the really interesting one.
1: Tell me about Crocker Land.
0: Okay. In a nutshell, what happened was Admiral Peary, when he was traveling along the northern coastline of Alaska in preparation for his trips to the North Pole, he wandered along a place and he came to a place called Cape Colgate. And at this place, there was a mountain. And he went up onto this high hill. It was about 2,000 feet high. And he looked out over the Arctic and with his binoculars, and he saw a continent. He saw mountains. And he named this thing Crocker Land. And then he carried on for a few days, traveled to another point along the coast, went up a hill, looked out across the ocean, and he saw these mountains again. And he named this place Crocker Land. And when he prepared for his Arctic journey, he said that on his way back from the North Pole, if he gets a chance, he might send some people to go looking for Crocker Land. Now, not too far from there is another place called Bradley Land, very close by. And when Dr. Frederick Cook went to the North Pole, he was carrying along across the Arctic ice. He was far away from the coastline now. And as he was walking, he saw to the west of him, he saw land. And he walked parallel to the coastline for about 50 miles. And at a point he stopped and he took a photograph of it. That photograph is on my website in the latest news section. And you just go down there and you'll see a picture which shows an Eskimo sled. And far in the distance, you see these round hills.
1: I see them.
0: You see.
1: Yeah, I see the sleds and the dogs pulling, and I see the what would appear to be hills or mountains. It's hard to discern in this resolution, but obviously right. Very large things.
0: What he said, based on him walking for 50 miles along its coast, is he estimated that those hills that you see there were 1,800 feet high and were 40 miles away.
1: Oh, really?
0: And do you know, that is the only photograph that exists of Bradley Land. That. And Dr. Cook went... Dr. Cook is kind of the hero of my book. He may have been the original guy who stumbled on something he shouldn't have stumbled on. And he paid the price for it. Dr. Cook eventually went to prison for a crime he didn't commit. He was accused of fraud, but he actually didn't defraud anybody. He went to prison. Everything he wrote about the Arctic was thrown into question, and for decades, he was regarded as a liar. And then eventually, bit by bit, as time went by, academics went and they started looking at Dr. Cook again. And they started realizing that he said so many things and discovered so many things before Perry. And do you know, Dr. Cook's reputation has eventually been totally revived.
1: Well, it says here that at that time he actually was accused of faking this photograph.
0: That as well. He was accused of faking everything. He said, for example, that he climbed Mount McKinley in Alaska. And there were people who testified against him, and later on it was discovered that military people had paid them bribes.
1: Oh, really?
0: And all of these things that I'm telling you are known now, and if you go to the Frederick Cook Society and you start following up on recent developments in Arctic history in the last 10, 20, 30 years, you will realize that everything that they accused Dr. Cook of, they have discovered that actually everything he did was honest. The only remaining thing about Dr. Cook that has not been proven true is that photograph that you see there. And Dr. Cook said exactly where he was when he took that photograph. Now, that is a few hundred miles from where Admiral Perry saw Croker Land. But it is entirely possible that Croker Land and Bradley Land are part of a larger piece of land. And just before those guys discovered those things, there used to be a lot of talk in Arctic circles about the possibility of finding a continent at the North Pole. And the first serious evidence of that was an American scientist of the U.S. Geodetic Survey by the name of Dr. Harris. And in the National Geographic, around about 1904, he put forward the case for there being an entire continent north of Alaska. And the way he arrived at it was his subject of study was tides. And he said that the way that the tides move along the northern coastline of Alaska shows him that there is a body of land, there's something, there's an object to the north of Alaska which is blocking the flow of water and causing the tides in the west to be different from the tides in the east. And so he put forward the idea that there's a huge continent up there. And the idea of a huge continent was something that almost every Arctic explorer knew about. And there were even people who died trying to get there. There was somebody who tried to sail up through the Bering Strait and to try in the hope that warm currents from the Bering Strait would melt a lot of ice up to the North Pole.
1: Mm-hmm.
0: They tried to sail from the Bering Strait right into the North Pole.
1: And
0: what happened was they were caught in pack ice. The ship was crushed. Most of the people got killed. But this idea of there being land there is very interesting, and it's something that's been totally forgotten. And When I looked into this in more detail, as a result of what Perry and so forth had discovered, in 1914, they put together a very big team of people to go looking for Crocker Land. And they trekked out to the place where Perry was. And the guys involved were Admiral Macmillan, and there was a Lieutenant Commander Green. Now, Green is an interesting character because Green had a master's degree in science. And he was the scientist of the trip. They had about 30 people, and then weird things started to happen.
3: Mm-hmm.
0: Among the things that happened was there was an instance where Green murdered an Eskimo. The Eskimo went crazy, and there's a lot of stuff as to we don't know why exactly what happened, why Green had to shoot the Eskimo. But the Eskimo went nuts. Whether the Eskimo saw something, I don't know. But it's a very strange story. Then what happened was they all went out to the spot where Perry had seen Crocker Land. They went onto the hill and they waited. And then they had some clear days. And on those clear days, they could see out before them, across 120 degrees of the horizon, they could see hills and valleys. They saw an enormous mountain range. So then what they did was they started crossing the ice. But the problem was the ice, the currents in that part of the Arctic are very strong, and they cause the ice to crush together, and it's very, very difficult to go over it. You literally, it's like climbing small hills all the time. And so they battled and struggled out into the Arctic Sea. But they found that as they got closer to these mountains, that the mountains always seemed to be further away. And they carried on like this until they were about 90 miles away from the coastline. And then they ran out of supplies, and they had to turn back. So then what happened, because the mountains always seemed to recede, Macmillan then said he thinks it's some kind of mirage. But the problem is, and in my book I did quite a study of this, I actually spoke to an expert on mirages in Canada. And the problem is, with the kind of mirage that they had, is that it was so huge, so consistent, it could not have been something small that was magnified. It could not have been that.
1: Well, it would also be a mirage that was caught quite readily by the camera that took the picture I'm looking at.
0: Okay, whether that is part of the same mirage is an interesting thing, and that's one of the things one would want to look at. I have a suspicion that even though Bradley Land and Crocker Land are a certain distance from each other, we may be talking the same thing here.
3: Uh-huh.
0: And so what I want to do is, if I had the money, I would like to go to where Admiral Perry was and stand on the same hill and camp there for a day or a week or 2 weeks or however long it takes at the same time of the year that he was there, which we're talking any time between April and June. I would like to go there, I would like to stand there, I'd like to take my camera with me, I'd like to take some binoculars with me, and I would like to see what they saw.
1: If there is an opening anywhere there, where would it most likely be, or where would you guess that it would be? Are you going to guess that it would be somewhere in Crocker Land?
0: My guess would be, if they are removing things from maps, then it must all be in a similar kind of a region. And so the shall we call it the suspicious area, would be somewhere, say, from 200 miles or so north of Alaska all the way up to the North Pole. Somewhere in that vast area, I think there's something. And so what I would like to do with this expedition idea is see if I can actually prove that a map has been tampered with. That would be the real key. Because let's say you could see a mirage. Then you can take photographs of it. You can prove it. Maybe this mirage, because they went back to this thing, and Green, whereas Macmillan concluded that this was a mirage, Green did not. Green actually went and wrote several articles, including one in Popular Science, where he said that there is an island the size of Pennsylvania out there. Okay, and as a point, on my latest news, among those Arctic things, just a little bit lower than where you are,
1: yes,
0: you will see that there's a link there to the Popular Science article. And if you want to have a look at that, that was written in 1923 in Popular Science. It was written by Commander Green. And it's the incredible, incredible story that maybe the Vikings, who used to live in Greenland, the climate changed, it got colder, and maybe they moved to Crocoland.
1: Let me ask you a question that probably you can't answer, but you could try. You know, you make the assumption that our government would be well aware, or perhaps many governments would be aware of what is there, someplace there. What motivation would they have for keeping this secret for probably a very, very long time now? Why keep it secret?
0: I would assume that it would be the same kind of reasoning that they use with regard to UFOs. That for some reason they regard this as sensitive. Maybe in the case of the Hollow Earth, you maybe have even more reason. For example, if there are other things there, maybe you would come into conflict with another civilization. Maybe it might even be just a case of a loss of faith. You know, no longer is the United States the only superpower. Imagine if there was a bigger superpower. You know, what then? You know, that sort of thing.
1: That would definitely be bad. We would regard that as not good.
0: Yeah, you know, so then it might create, you know, I mean, I'm jumping the gun talking about UFOs coming from the center of the earth, but I'm saying, you know, maybe it's something like that, you know.
1: It's certainly as good an explanation as coming from so many light years away that most traditional scientists say, why, it's utterly impossible UFOs couldn't be here. They simply couldn't. You know, we've got Einstein's, speed of light and all the rest of that. And they say, well, it can't be. Well, it could be if they were coming from a point closer, so it's as easy to imagine as the other.
0: Well, you know, there are two things about the argument of them coming closer. The one is, whatever applies to the hollow Earth would apply to all planets. And so one of the offbeat ideas that I mention in my book is the possibility that maybe the norm for life is not the outside of planets, but the inside of planets.
1: Inside of the planet. Maybe we're the abnormal ones. Are you aware, Jan, of all the reports of UFOs that have been seen diving into the sea?
0: Yeah.
1: Oh, you are.
0: Now there's another thing. It's like, how do you know that it's not just aerial vehicles that come out? How do you know that they don't have a type of a submarine? You know, what we might call a submarine, like you say, diving in and out, that it can travel underwater as well.
1: The fact is, we don't know, nor do we know where it goes when it gets underwater.
0: Yeah.
1: There have been aircraft carriers, you know, that have had sightings of craft just right into the ocean and or right out.
0: Now think about something else about UFO sightings. Have you noticed how many UFO sightings are totally mundane? Like an alien lands, he walks up to a guy, he exchanges a few words with him, he walks away. It's like he's totally nonchalant about the whole business. It's not like, hello, I come from 50 light years away, who are you, kind of thing, you know?
1: Mm-hmm.
0: He's totally casual about it. And also, there's like a total lack of curiosity on their part in some ways. So one of the things that I wondered is, does it mean that, you know, we think they come from like 100 light years away, and therefore finding us is a great thing, when in fact they maybe lived here for the last 10 million years, they know us better than we know ourselves. They don't even need to talk to us because they know more about us than we know about ourselves.
1: Exactly right. Hold on. Stay right there. Take a look at the picture on his website. We've got a link on my website. Oh, the mountains. Look at the mountains behind that sled.

0: We will get the phones open for Freon sometime during this hour, shortly, in fact. However, I would ask that you all remember there is a... We're talking to the other side of the world here, so there is a bit of a delay between when you ask a question and when it's answered. So you have to be pretty much prepared to ask your question and then sit back and listen to the answer. When you attempt a rapid-fire two-way conversation, satellite connections of this distance tend to produce talking over one another, so you've got to kind of prepare your question that-a-way. Now, I do get questions by computer, millions of them. Mark in Oregon asks a pretty interesting question, and he says, the U.S. Nautilus sailed under the North Pole in 1958. It sailed on a route north from Alaska. Would it not have bumped into Crocker Land?
1: That's interesting. You see, the problem is when you're dealing with the military is what did the military do versus what they tell you they did? Because, you know, military deception is just a normal part of the military way of life.
0: That's absolutely true here and in your country as well, by the way.
1: Everywhere on Earth.
0: Yes.
1: And you know, I've always had a bit of an interest in military history, and it only serves to make me even more suspicious when you see the lengths to which they go to deceive people and to deceive their enemies and so forth. And the one thing I will tell you about that Nautilus incident, for example, was when they sailed under the North Pole, or they said they did, that actually occurred without any fanfare and with deception. Because I was reading some time ago about that. I just happened to be in a bookstore and I saw a book on transportation. And I opened this book and it mentioned that incident where Nautilus sailed under the North Pole. And it mentioned in there that at the time the sailors were getting ready to pack, they were told, make sure that you bring warm clothes with you and sort of give off the image that we're heading off to Hawaii. And the next thing they did is they sailed under the ice pack, and they come out the other side and they say, oh, after the fact, we sailed under the ice pack.
0: I see.
1: And the other thing that I discovered very recently, and this was referred to me by an academic at the Cook Society, was the Russians in the 1930s flew across the Arctic, and they flew across the North Pole, and they made a whole huge fuss about how they were flying from Russia to the United States. And this guy pointed out to me that quietly, with sort of very little fanfare, in 1983, a guy published a book, a guy by the name of Morrison, published a book called Russia's Shortcut to Fame, and it's subtitled 50-Year Hoax Exposed. And what the whole book is about is research that an American author did to show that Russia never flew, those Russian planes never flew directly from Russia to America. In fact, it goes as far as saying that the Russians claimed to have sent expeditions to the North Pole or to have expeditions floating on the ice. And after the fact, now 50 years later, this author discovers none of those things ever happened. The Russians put some people on an island somewhere, and then they said, gee, you know, we've got people at the North Pole. They didn't do any of the above.
0: Are you aware, Jan, of the new international constant overflights now of the North Pole, that you can take a plane from the west coast of the United States, for example, and go to Europe right over?
1: Yes. Yeah, I've got a friend who's an airline pilot in the USA, and he flies across the Arctic. Now, what I wanted to tell you about the Arctic, and this is where it gets quite interesting, is when Green wrote that article, and if you get a chance, just click through to it, because it's got amazing graphics and stuff. It's even got a little map there. When Green wrote that article about Crocker Land, he came up with the idea. Remember, this was the guy with a master's degree in science. He came up with the idea where he said, there is a fault line that runs from Iceland across the North Pole down to the Bering Strait. And he said that this island, this Crocker Land, exists on that fault line. And he says that there must be seismic activity along that fault line. And I don't know if you know, but in Iceland, they have got a lot of geysers and a lot of heat that comes from out of the ground.
0: Oh, that's true.
1: And it raises the temperature of Iceland 30 degrees above what it should be, something like that. Now, Crocker Land is even higher in the Arctic.
0: Mm-hmm.
1: And one of the things that Green came up with was that Crocker Land should have just as much seismic activity, but being even further north, in a surrounded by a truly cold ocean, this whole island must be covered in fog. You will see it in that article. And now, here's an interesting thing.
0: That would be absolutely true, wouldn't it? Because of the heat, there would be nothing but fog, so you would never see it.
1: You'd never see it, except when the wind blows in the right direction. If the wind blows onto the island and blows some of the fog away, then you would see it. And if the wind were to go in the other direction or there'd be no wind at all, you might not see the island at all. So what this does is, just shortly thereafter, they sent an airship from Alaska to the North Pole and back. And that airship never saw anything. But this was one of the things I was thinking about, was could it be that you have this fog-covered island and that flying over it isn't going to be enough? You have to get onto ground level.
0: Sure.
1: And look at this thing from ground level. So that was why my Crocker Land idea was based on two things. Number one, do an expedition to go and see it and film it and see if you can actually see it on a clear day.
0: Yeah.
1: If you can do that, you come back with the film footage, you say to people, look at this, this is what I saw. Maybe get somebody to analyze the footage or something. Then you say, okay, if we've seen this, let us now try and actually get there. And the way we get there is we drop off somebody back at the same vantage point, and that person sits there with binoculars, and he looks at this thing, and then we have an aircraft that flies overhead, and the guy directs the aircraft. And he says, go to the left, go to the right, go a bit low, go here, there. Maybe then you will find this thing, because to travel across the ice physically is so difficult.
0: Yes, of course.
1: That was my kind of thinking.
0: All right, moving back in the conversation a little bit. Speculating on UFOs as possibly coming from the Earth itself. If that were true, Richard in Fairbanks, Alaska, and they're pretty well up there, asks, wouldn't we see a lot more UFOs by percentage here than people would see elsewhere?
1: That's actually an interesting point. The one thing I thought of that might relate to this, did you hear about a scientist in the United States a year or two ago who made quite a lot of news when he spoke about icy comets striking the Earth?
0: Oh, absolutely.
1: Right. Let me tell you something about that guy. That guy has this whole theory that these ice comets are hitting the Earth all the time. And he had these NASA images of them. Now, the first thing that struck me as interesting was I wondered, and I didn't mention this in my book, but it's something I've been speculating about quietly for the last few years. I've wondered if what that scientist thinks is icy comets is actually UFOs. Because one of the things he says is the icy comets are house-sized, okay? So they sound, you know, like a reasonable size for a spacecraft.
0: Well, they do, yes.
1: Now, the next thing is, consider this. The Earth is dashing through space at 60-something thousand miles an hour. If you have two objects moving through space at very high speed, what is the chance that those objects will meet and strike, that the small object will strike the big object in the polar region versus the chance that the small object will strike the big object at the equator? The logic is, if you had to do a bit of math and a bit of thinking, you will realize that the greater part of the Earth's volume is more likely to strike the comet than the polar region, because they are moving remember, all orbits are more or less elliptical.
0: Right. Of course.
1: So the chance of being hit from the side rather than from the top is actually greater.
0: Sure it is.
1: And yet this guy only says that the polar regions are being hit by these things. And if you look at his images, he's got stacks of these things. Then another interesting thing took place. All the scientists were so uptight about this thing, they said, this scientist is talking nonsense. So then the scientist went, and he went to the U.S. Navy, because they had some equipment that could do the imaging or whatever. I can't remember exactly what it was. But he asked the United States Navy to go and to conduct an experiment for him and give him the results. And guess what? The Navy conducted the experiment and came back and said, you know what? You're wrong. No icy comets. Nothing's happening. Then he discovered after the event that the United States...
2: Welcome to Nigh Underground, bringing you Art Bell classics all the way from the high desert.

0: Welcome to Nigh Underground, bringing you Art Bell classics all the way from the high desert. 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And now, Art Bell.
1: The Russians could have done it. There would have to be some complicity in the silence.
2: Yes, no question about it. I mean, it's quite awesome to think about it. I mean, you know, I mean, admittedly, even as I talk about the things, I sometimes doubt myself. But the truth of the matter is, all the things that I've been picking up are not things that have been channeled. I've not been reading UFO magazines.
1: Oh, I'm with you.
2: You know what I'm saying?
1: I very well know what you're saying, of course.
2: In fact, some of the strangest things I've come across come from places like National Geographic. Do you know that I read an article from a National Geographic in the 1890s, which said that there were Eskimos who saw some men with spears walking along the coastline of Alaska. And the Eskimos looked at the way these guys were dressed, and they said, these guys are not Eskimos. When the Eskimos approached them, they ran away. And guess where they ran to? They ran out into the Arctic Sea to the north of Alaska. Now, where there may be a connection is Green said that he had Eskimo evidence that Crocoland existed. Green said that he went to Greenland and he spoke to Eskimos there and he asked them what had happened to the white people who used to live in Greenland. And the Eskimos told him, because these people lived there, the Greenland colony lived there for several hundred years. They lived far up in the north of Greenland. And we know that they lived there. There are ruins of their houses and everything. And there were 9,000 of them. And they all disappeared, and nobody knows where they went. And according to Green, the Eskimos said to him that there is another island. And to get to this island, you walk across the North Pole for about a month. And when you get to that island, it's a very warm island. And the Eskimos reckon that hundreds of years ago, these Vikings packed up their bags and they moved to this other island. And so Green in that 1923 article theorized that when you get to Crocoland, you'd find the Vikings. The Vikings used to live in Greenland. You'd find them living there right now.
1: Wow.
2: So, you know, there's some pretty weird stuff there. In fact, it was made into a movie, I discovered. There's a Walt Disney movie, and you can still buy it, I think from Amazon. It's called Island at the Top of the World, and it's based exactly on that idea.
1: Is it? Even down to the fog?
2: The fog, the everything. Huh. In it, there are people in an airship, and they travel across the ice, and they get to this place, and they meet the Vikings. And eventually a whole set of things happen there. It's a very seismically active area. And by the way, something happened the other day which just goes to show that Green was not as far off as you might think.
1: And that was?
2: Up in the Arctic, you know about Pollyannas.
1: I know.
2: A Pollyanna is huge, big areas of ice, of ice-free ocean. It's places in the Arctic and Antarctic where the ice melts.
1: That I know.
2: For no reason at all.
1: That I know about.
2: You know about that?
1: I do. They're suggesting there are reasons for that, which are pretty ominous.
2: Well, okay, what I saw the other day, which was interesting, was there was a story that came out where scientists had said they'd done some studies in the deep Arctic, and they now can prove that hot water is boiling out of fault lines and things under the Arctic. Again, there we go, the seismic activity that Green was talking about. And I'll tell you another incident was when Admiral Perry was in Greenland. He happened upon an Eskimo who told him about an incident some years earlier where volcanic ash had fallen down in Greenland. And Admiral Perry was very amazed by this. He said that he was convinced this Eskimo was telling him

0: And the only thing that could explain it was if there was a volcano somewhere in that part of the Arctic, there where we talk about Crocoland.
1: Yes.
0: Somewhere out there.
1: All right, hold it right there. We're at the bottom of yet another hour. Time flies when you're having this much fun. I'm Art Bell, and this is Coast to Coast AM.
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1: You know, that's what we do here, run with the night, play with the shadows. I'm Art Bell. Right here in the middle of the sandbox. My guest is on the other side of the sandbox. Jan Lambrecht is in Johannesburg, South Africa. We're talking about the hollow earth. And if you're not fascinated, then you're just not listening. Well, I'm getting a lot of ass blasting. Where are these fishes? Where are these fishes? Well, it's easy. You go to my website, rbell.com. Go to program, tonight's guest info, and right below Jan Lambrecht's name, you'll see the website and the book. He's got a book called Hollow Planets. You can read that. You can order it, I'm sure, on Amazon.com, and his website link is right there. www.hollowplanets.com. And so just click on it, and we have had some reports that it has crawled, is it slowed to a crawl with all the traffic hitting it. But if you don't get it tonight, you can always get it tomorrow, and the way you do that is go to program, and you go to last night's program. By then it'll be last night's program. The link is still going to be there, so don't fear if you can't see the photographs you want to see today. You'll see them tomorrow, or by now, you may well make it in. Back now to Johannesburg, South Africa, and Jan, we should take a few calls here, let people ask you a few questions, but is there a direct email address for you?
0: Yes, they can email me at PBS, P for Peter, B for Bert, S for Snake,
1: yes,
0: at iAfrica.com. My website is hollowplanets.com.
1: Okay.
0: Let
1: me see if I've got that right. That's PBS, like public broadcast system,
0: exactly,
1: at iAfrica.com. That's easy.
0: That's it.
1: All right. You're liable to get a lot of email.
0: Yeah. I have an agent in America. They can order via my website. They'll get a quick response. I've got an agent in Texas. And there's also a telephone number if you want.
1: Okay. Oh, absolutely. Yes.
0: Okay. The telephone number is 888, area code, 609-5006.
1: That's toll-free number 1-888-609-5006.
0: Yeah.
1: Okay. I'm sure there'll be plenty of that. All right. Let's try a few calls and see where we go.
0: Okay.
1: First time caller line, you're on the air with Jan Lumber. Hi.
3: Hello, this is Kathleen in Coeur d'Alene, Idaho.
1: Yes, hi there.
3: Hello.
0: Hi there.
3: I was wondering what would be the possibility that these mountains of Bradley Land and Crocker Land maybe form the rim of the hole that goes into the center of the earth?
0: This is some of what I was wondering. I was wondering if this was possible. I mean, I know the polar hole idea sounds absolutely insane. But the one thing I wondered was whether there was like a smaller polar hole, something much, much smaller than the original 2,000-mile thing, and I wondered if islands and things in the vicinity were all blocked out in an attempt to hide it off a map. Because Crocoland, I must tell you, used to exist on maps, and any of you who have a chance to look at old maps, maps from the 1920s and so forth, until the late 1920s, the coastline of Crocoland was marked on all maps.
1: Jan, I'm going to just say this to you, and you can do what you like with it, but I have recently interviewed a number of people who have talked about polls, very cogent stories about seemingly endless holes that the government has shown a very great deal of interest in, not necessarily in the Arctic, but in other places on Earth. Have you heard such rumors?
0: The only thing I've heard people tell me about is Mel's hole, and I've also heard there was a story that I came across that allegedly came from Tibet about something like that. There was a German who went to Tibet, and he claimed that he met an underground community, and he talked about a type of a bottomless pit as well. Mm. Those are the only two stories I've really heard. I'm open to pretty much anything, you know. I'll tell you something. In my research, Art, there were stories I came across which, if I could prove them, okay, or get any more evidence, they would blow your mind. There are some pretty interesting stories. Maybe I should tell you about a few of those that got away, the ones that I could never prove, but they were so incredibly fascinating.
1: Perhaps
0: one of them, was a story that apparently once upon a time some British sailors were on an island known as Ultima Thule, or which I think is actually a place called Jan Mayen Island. It's north of England. It's a tiny little island. It's got a volcano on it. And I came across a story that apparently there had been people who came out of tunnels there. And it was one of those things I tried to follow up on as best I could, but I just hit dead ends and it didn't look like anything. And then there was something that somebody was going to give me as a result of a radio show I did. Somebody told me that they had a book that was supposedly the diaries of a World War II pilot who crashed somewhere in the Arctic. And this person said to me that if you had this book, then there are some very interesting and weird things in this book which might relate to the Hollow Earth. And then this person never gave me this book, and no matter what I did, they didn't do anything further. And I've been wondering about it, whether there was anything like that. Another story that comes from closer to home, probably the weirdest story I've ever heard from Southern Africa, was on TV. They had a documentary on it about 10 years ago here in South Africa. There was a guy in what is now Namibia, and he claimed, or there's a volcano in Namibia. We're now talking sort of subterranean type stuff. There's a volcano in Namibia, in the southern part of Namibia, and there are rumors among the local people that there is a flying snake, that there's a snake that can like float in the air, and this thing somehow comes out of this volcano. Mm. And what was interesting was there was apparently an incident here in Namibia in the 1940s where a young boy was looking after some sheep, and he claimed that he'd seen this thing and that it had attacked him. And then they sent a scientist. Interestingly enough, it was a scientist who'd been involved in the discovery of the coelacanth. They sent the scientist to go and investigate the scene. And she went there and she said she saw the marks of what had obviously been a reptile. And she thought it was a python. But what she said was weird about it was as if the python had jumped. As if the python could hop.
1: Yes.
0: And they had a whole documentary. There was somebody here in South Africa who spent their own money and they went off there and they tried to look for this thing and they produced this little cheap documentary about it. And I taped it at the time. It's called The Giant Flying Snake of Namibia. And it's one of the most bizarre stories you've ever heard. And you know what? That young boy is now an old man sitting in an old age home. And they said to him, you know, did this thing really happen? And he says, you know, I was there and I saw the snake on the side of the hill and it was this weird looking snake. And the next thing, and he said, you're not going to believe me. Snakes can't fly, but I saw a snake float in the air. And this, you know, and what happened was he threw a rock at the snake and the snake was angry and it hissed. And then he went away and he went back to his sheep. And the next thing he knew was he heard this plopping sound and next to him this snake fell on the ground. And the snake smacked him with its tail. And he got such a fright, and he says, as he was running away from the snake, he saw the snake float into the air and sail back up to the hill. Mm. Okay? And apparently, the locals believe in the existence of this anti-gravity snake.
1: Well, anti-gravity snake, I suppose one could conjecture that this snake or something else or anything else could be ejected in a volcanic eruption. Something that lives under very different circumstances way below the Earth somehow might get involved in a volcanic eruption.
0: It's weird, you know. The interest I had in some of these things was, is there any credible evidence of like an underground zoology?
1: Are you hearing any recent news about the Congo?
0: Oh, the Congo with its volcano. Nothing, apart from the human tragedy and all that, nothing weird or interesting. In fact, I didn't even know there were volcanoes in the Congo to begin with, because I didn't even know there was a fault line that ran up there. So I was actually amazed to even hear that there was such a thing.
1: All right, let me jump back to the phones very quickly. Wildcard line, you're on the air with Jan Lambert. Hi.
4: Hello?
1: Hello.
4: Hi. Am I on?
1: Yes, you're on, ma'am.
4: Oh, sorry about that. It's Marlena calling from Toronto, Canada.
1: Yes.
4: And I wanted to know if John knew about, it's actually a U.S. Navy ship. In 1957, there was a gentleman, William Cooper, that was in the observation tower. And all of a sudden, he observed these objects going in and out of the ocean. He then called another man that was on duty. They observed it. Before long, the whole ship on one side was full of the people there watching it for quite a number of times, because there was a lot of ships doing this. Now, they did report it, and eventually they were sworn to silence. This was a person you know, I think, Art Kovac, the host of a TV station here in Toronto.
1: Absolutely. Yes, absolutely. I mentioned those stories earlier, Theon. There are many of them, of U.S. warships seeing such things.
0: You know, it doesn't surprise me. And the secrecy thing is interesting, because I remember also reading during the Cold War, you would often get situations up in the Norwegian fjords where they would say, we've spotted a Russian submarine, and they'd, like, block this thing off. And then they'd never catch the thing. You know, so you wondered, you know, if it was able to slip by, you know, whether it really was a real submarine or not. But that sighting that you mentioned is very interesting.
1: There are also, Jan, reports of things moving under the sea that have been detected by our military at speeds that are absolutely impossible.
0: That's the kind of thing that I'm thinking of, yeah. It's unbelievable. There's so much. There's a book that I have, a UFO book, which is about undersea bases, and that's made for some interesting reading. It came from South America. I've not dug into that too much, but it's fascinating reading. I'll tell you what happened to me personally, if I can call it personally. I worked at a bank. I was doing consulting for a bank, and one of my users that I was dealing with was a youngish guy, and one day he said to me, he's leaving the bank now. And I said to him, well, you know, good luck, so forth. Now, prior to him leaving, he and I had often discussed UFOs and all sorts of things. And he'd always said to me, it's a very fascinating subject, and he's always curious about it. And then when he left, he called me to one side, and he said to me, you know, I'll show you where I'm actually going. And he opened his briefcase, and he took out a letter, and it was a letter of appointment to the National Intelligence Service. So he said to me, so I said to him, wow, I didn't know you had these kinds of aspirations. He said, no, it's something he's been wanting to do his whole life and so forth. So then he said to me, you know, when I'm there, I'm going to do a bit of digging. And I said, yeah, right, I'm sure you will. Okay. And I didn't hear from him for about a year. And one day he phoned me and he said to me, you know, we must get together sometime. And when we got together and we started talking, he said to me, I actually did do a bit of snooping at National Intelligence. And now, because he's inside the headquarters, he talks to people. And he said to me, you know, here in South Africa, there's a little department in National Intelligence that deals with UFOs. There's about 5 or 6 people who work there. And whenever there's a report of a UFO, they go out in plain clothes and they pretend to be newspaper reporters and so forth, and they question the people. And then they come back and they write reports. And he used to tell me that, and he's told me this many times, he used to say to me, the United States of America has more interest in UFOs than any other country on Earth. And that the United States military and government sees itself as the premier technological power on the Earth.
1: That would be us, all right.
0: Yeah, and he says they want to keep it that way.
1: Mm-hmm.
0: And he says anything but anything that hints at alien technology or anything, they are the first to grab it. And he says, he even wanted to tell me that there were stealth aircraft were being experimented with to test our defenses and all sorts of things. And another thing he also said to me was that I must beware of confusing UFO reports with reports of pilotless aircraft. He said to me that another thing he came across was that all the air forces of the world are very interested in pilotless aircraft, and they've developed these to a pretty high standard.
1: We're using now in Afghanistan.
0: But he said to me there are lots of them that are totally classified. You don't even know they exist.
1: Yeah, and there was also a big report many years ago, maybe you know something about this, of a crash in South Africa. And then,
0: oh, my goodness.
1: And then, as the story goes, U.S. military aircraft coming to South Africa to pick up pieces and bring them back. Do you know anything about that?
0: Goodness me, Art. At that time, I had just gotten onto CompuServe, and I actually spent a lot of time digging into that thing because this is like just on my doorstep. It was so weird. I've never been able to truly establish what the heck happened. I met all kinds of people. The whole story is quite long-winded, and all sorts of things happened. All I can tell you is that there were rumors, and there were rumors that hit the media, but nobody that I know, I don't have anything truly credible. And I met a lot of very weird people who came and said to me, you know, I was at that military hospital and I heard a rumor or something. There was somebody who claimed, who I met, who was in a UFO club, who said to me that he knew somebody who'd been in the military, who'd seen something or heard something. And there is a friend of mine, a close friend of mine, whose father is involved in military intelligence, and that friend of mine swears that this event happened. Personally, I have my doubts. What I did manage to get hold of was I managed to get hold of documents, supposedly military documents relating to the crash, complete with drawings, complete with the Air Force front cover, even signals from intelligence, you know those signals that the military sends between units.
1: I had
0: all of those things. And then when I looked at them closely, because I'd also been in the military myself for a little while, I looked at them, they sort of looked authentic, but they weren't completely authentic. And when I had other people look at them, people would point out errors and so forth. So it was to me as if maybe somebody had conducted a hoax of some kind. The other thing I heard was the rumors spread so much. At the time that this happened, South Africa had quite a large army sitting in Namibia, fighting a border war there between Namibia and Angola. And I heard somebody say that he'd been on the border and a high-ranking officer, a colonel, addressed the troops one day, and he said to them that there is a story going around about a UFO crash, but he said it was enemy disinformation. And that was, I could never satisfy myself that this event had really taken place. What I had wondered was whether somebody had gone to great lengths to stage a hoax. And that is as far as I could get it, because weird things happened. There was a morning when on South African TV, we have like a Good Morning South Africa,
1: yes,
0: where somebody pitched up, claimed to be a captain in the Air Force, spoke a lot of nonsense about the incident, and then that person disappeared. And there were also other people. You know, all I can say to you was my final conclusion was that it was a heck of an elaborate hoax. But it was the kind of a hoax which no ordinary person could stage. Because after all of this nonsense had taken place, somebody in East Germany, it was somebody up in Europe, came out, some kind of scientist, came out and claimed to have knowledge of this event in South Africa.
1: Jan, it sounds to me like we've got another program to do, you and I. We're out of time. We're out of program.
0: Yeah,
1: that's it. Listen, my friend, thank you so much for being here. What an incredible program. We're going to do it again soon.
0: Okay, wonderful.
1: All right, you have a good night. Good luck answering all your email.
0: Thank you very much, Art. It was very wonderful being on your show.
1: Good day. Great show. Good day to you.
0: Okay, bye.
1: Take care. From the high desert, I'm Art Bell. Ta-ta.
2: 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And now, let's open Art's vault for a classic bumper hit.

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And now, back to Art Bell.

0: Welcome to Dreamland, a program dedicated to an examination of areas in the human experience not easily nor neatly put in a box. Things seen at the edge of vision, awakening a part of the mind as yet not mapped, and yet things every bit as real as the air we breathe but don't see. This is Dreamland.
1: Indeed, it is. Another Sunday evening, another Dreamland underway. I'm Art Bell. Lynn Moulton Howe will be here in a moment with her report. And then it's Phil Cosano and his book, Soul Moments, which really is about synchronicity. I think you'll find it very, very interesting. We've talked a lot about synchronicity. Now we'll talk to somebody who's an expert in it. So that's all ahead tonight on Dreamland. From Philadelphia, Pennsylvania, investigator into crop circles, animal mutilations, and all kinds of strange things, high strangeness actually, as well as a science reporter for this program and coast on occasion, environmental documentary producer and award winner for the very same, here from Philadelphia is Linda Moulton Howe. Linda, good evening.
2: Hi, Art.
1: Hi.
2: Well, last week I reported about the cesium-137 radioactive contamination in Europe.
1: Yes.
2: Apparently from hazardous waste burned at a steel smelting plant in Spain.
1: Mm.
2: And since then, I received the following facts from one of our listeners, Ed Barth of Port Orchard, Washington, and I'm reading this with his permission. Quote, I used to work at the Puget Sound Naval Shipyard in Bremerton, Washington. There, we were recycling nuclear submarines and selling the steel to America's steel industry. The controls on hazardous materials such as PCBs, asbestos, and a host of other chemicals is very stringent, but the control and containment of nuclear contamination is of the highest priority. While I was involved in cutting up our submarines, I heard that we might also get some Russian subs to cut up. But when they sent a survey team over there to inspect them, it was found that the Russian subs were so hot, meaning radioactive, throughout the entire boat that we declined to take any.
1: Huh.
2: So while I was listening to your report, I happened to think of all the old Russian boats that were sold to other countries. And now it is possible that some of those old radioactive boats are getting scrapped by countries that have not the slightest idea about radioactive contamination and its control. I know the Spanish said that the material was scanned, but how accurate is their equipment, and were they only looking for surface contamination, unquote. And we also know that one of the Spanish security people said that there was a screening, but that the cesium-137 containing material was inside of some kind of a case that shielded the detection. And this is a story that I'm going to try to keep following because I think that this kind of mishandling of radioactive materials is a bigger problem worldwide than we think.
1: Wonder how the sailors who were in those subs fared.
2: Good question. And I'm going to try to see if I can find out something more about this through the radionuclide contact that I had on that previous story, and I'll keep you up to date on what I find out.
1: And I know you're also aware that the final reactor
2: in Chernobyl
1: is shut down after a leak, which of course authorities suggested produced no dangerous radiation.
2: But as that radionuclide expert said, no amount of radiation getting into the environment should be considered quote-unquote safe.
1: Mm-hmm.
2: Now, in astronomical news, back in March, Harvard Smithsonian Astrophysical Observatory announced that an asteroid called 1997 XF-11 was on a possible collision course with Earth in October 2028.
1: Ah, yes.
2: Then, the Jet Propulsion Lab in California did a recalculation and said that XF-11 probably would miss Earth by 600,000 miles.
1: Huh.
2: Following that confusion have been two major movies, Deep Impact and Armageddon, featuring asteroids and comets that threaten Earth.
1: Hmm.
2: So recently, the National Research Council's Committee on Planetary and Lunar Exploration brought together scientists to discuss how not to incite public panic over asteroid activity. And NASA has weighed into this with a recommendation that scientists consult with each other for at least 48 hours before any public announcements about incoming asteroids or comets. But one asteroid tracking scientist is so concerned about possible impacts that he wants to see beeping transponders literally placed on what are called dangerous asteroids that are in orbits that might be deflected and could be hit by other asteroids so that they could go onto an Earth collision course, something like cushion shots on a pool table.
1: Linda, one question. That 48-hour, was it lead time?
2: Yeah, that they would like at least to put a 48-hour cushion now between when something's discovered and scientists saying that something may be headed this way.
1: Would that include something headed this way only 47 hours out?
2: I understand your point, and I think that's one of the problems, is lead time.
1: Yeah.
2: Well, the scientist who is also very concerned about both that issue and the whole general asteroid issue is Dr. Edward Taliaferri, a nuclear physicist who chairs the Subcommittee on Planetary Defense for the American Institute of Aeronautics and Astronautics and consults to the Air Force's Aerospace Corporation in California. That research and development supports the U.S. Air Force and National Reconnaissance Office in the design, construction, launch, and operations of military spy satellites and other spacecraft. Here is Dr. Taliaferri.
1: Should be interesting.
3: By SS Hollywood. You know, they've been hired to do promo for the movies, and Armageddon was the one that they talked to me about. And they said, tell me, is this fact or fiction? Could this really happen? The answer is fact. Not only it could happen, it has happened, and it will happen again.
2: Mm-hmm.
3: They love that. They thought that was great.
2: Mm-hmm.
3: They put that on the air.
2: Well, and the thing is that do people realize that the fine line between fiction that's entertainment and fact that could destroy large portions of coastlines is not anything we should be taking lightly? And how do we prepare for dealing with incoming asteroids that might be on an impact course?
3: Yeah, and this is the whole point of the thing. You know, a lot of people didn't like the fact that President Reagan came up with what was called Star Wars in those days. But it turns out that in order to detect and track an asteroid, to intercept it, home on it, and deflect it from its course, is exactly the same technologies you need to detect, track, intercept, and destroy an incoming ballistic missile. It's the same problem. It's just bigger. The spaces are bigger, the velocities are higher, and the objects are bigger. Instead of having something that's 3 feet across, you've got something that's a mile across that you've got to deal with. But all of those technologies in the U.S. and to some extent in the Soviet Union have been worked on and refined over the past 10 or 15 years. So if you had come to me 20 years ago and said, Ed, what do we do about that? The answer would have been not much. But today, we really do have the technology to cope with something like that.
2: Well, what could we do with something that was a mile wide?
3: Well, it turns out that a study was done. I chair the Subcommittee on Planetary Defense for the American Institute of Aeronautics and Astronautics, and we actually spent a year working on that problem, that exact problem. And it turns out that if you catch these things at the right time, you need time. It doesn't really matter so much how big it is or what it's made of. You need time. You need warning time. But if you can catch it 3 or 4 years before it's going to hit, there is a part of its orbit where the object itself is, let me say, most vulnerable. You come up behind it with a nuclear device, a bomb, and you detonate the thing before it touches the object, and you nudge it in its trajectory. And it really only takes a nudge if you've got 3 or 4 years warning. That nudge will be enough to take an object that was going to hit the Earth and move it enough so that it will now miss the Earth. Now, in impact and Armageddon and what have you, they keep trying to blow the things apart. And that is exactly what you don't want to do. And we spent a lot of time looking at all the different ways you could transfer energy to an object without, like, breaking it into pieces.
2: Because you don't want a million pieces coming at the Earth.
3: That's right. Most people don't have a good sense of geometry, but an object that's 10 miles across, you could break that up into 2,000 one-mile-across objects. It's the same volume. And the net result will be, instead of having just one thing to deal with, you now have 2,000 things to deal with, and that is a disaster. And incidentally, and I've not seen Armageddon, but in Deep Impact, the characteristics of what happens when one of these things impact is very well done.
2: And that includes the gigantic tsunamis coming in on the coast.
3: Yeah, they got that a little wrong, but not a lot wrong. They said it was a tsunami 3,000 or 4,000 feet high, moving at 1,100 miles an hour. It really can't move at 1,100 miles an hour. But you will have a tidal wave a mile high, moving 600 miles an hour. And not much will stop it.
2: How far inland would something like that go?
3: It would go all the way to the Appalachians. The entire East Coast would be wiped out. And a good part of Europe. The thing goes both directions.
2: Now, how many times in, let's say, the past 20 years have we seen asteroids in that mile to 10-mile diameter in which we would have 3 or 4 year warning?
3: We haven't, and that's the whole point. And the problem is the following. We know on the basis of studies done on various sizes of what we have detected already that there are probably 2,000 objects with diameters of half a mile or greater and which have orbits around the sun which cross the Earth's orbit. Now, we only know where about 100 of them are, and that's the issue. If you don't know where they are, you can't predict it, when they're going to hit.
2: And who's tracking?
3: That's the other issue. It turns out that there's less than a dozen people who are tracking these things. I mean, we're detecting like 10 a year or 15 a year, and if there are really 2,000 of them, you know, that's going to take a couple hundred years to find them all, and that, to me, that's too long. The dinosaurs didn't have a chance. The dinosaurs were wiped out when an asteroid about 6 or 7 miles across hit the Earth, as well as up to 70% of everything else on the planet died. But we have the technology to find these things and predict when they're going to impact. And we also have the technology now that if we find one with our name on it, we can do something about it. We do have the technology. It has to be focused. You know, we have to look directly at some specific object, but we could do it. You do what we call in the military the shoot, look, shoot. You shoot, you check the orbit, see how it changed. If it still looks like it might hit, you shoot again until you've changed the orbit enough that it will now miss. That's why warning time is so important. It's important that we find these things very quickly. I'd like to see them all determined within the next 10 years. And incidentally, we should do this with the asteroid was called 1997 XF11.
2: Mm-hmm.
3: We should send a rendezvous satellite spacecraft to 1997 XF11. We should take a look at it, we should find out what its composition is. We should put what's called a transponder on it so that we can track it very accurately over the next 20 to 30 years and make sure that it isn't going to hit the Earth. My feeling is that we need to do that with any object that we identify that is potentially a threat. And this requires a little bit of background. If you, most of the asteroids that we know about, the debris that's left over from the early formation of the solar system, and most of those things are in orbits between Mars and Jupiter, very benign orbits, no threat at all. But something perturbs them out of that orbit and sends them in towards the Earth. Those are the near-Earth objects, the things I'm talking about that are dangerous, the 2,000 objects that are dangerous. Whatever it was that perturbed them once could perturb them again. So the fact that you now have determined that 1997 XF isn't going to hit the Earth is no guarantee that something might still perturb it and change that.
2: Just like playing billiards and something else hits it.
3: That's right. And so my position is, first of all, you've got to find them. We've got to find the other 1,900 of these things. Determine their orbits, and if there are any which are potentially threatening, candidate threatening, then you go to them. You look at them, see how big they are, see what they're made of, and you put a transponder on them so that you can track them. I mean, it just makes sense.
2: In addition to his concern about tracking potentially dangerous asteroids, Dr. Taliaferri says the Defense Department is working around the clock to change hardware and software in its many computer systems before the years switch to 2000 and those zeros turn off the computers. But this 2KY problem, as it's known, isn't the only shutdown problem. So is the number 99. according to Dr. Taliaferri, 6 months from now as we celebrate New Year's Eve to New Year's Day, other software and hardware could shut down as well.
3: When banks started discovering software and computers, you know, most of their stuff was programmed in COBOL. That was 30 years ago. And whoever thought, well, surely in 30 years we're going to replace this software with something better, newer, faster. But the software worked and it kept working, so why not keep it? A lot of programmers in COBOL, for example, use the numbers 99 to signify the end of a file, meaning work is done, shut down.
2: Uh-huh.
3: So it isn't just 2000. There are problems with getting over the 1999.
2: Mm-hmm.
3: Banking, I think, is going to be a real problem. You're going to find accounts disappearing and all kinds of peculiar things happening.
2: And so what could people do to protect their own financial arrangements about these sort of things?
3: I would keep hard copy records of everything. In other words, if I have a bank account, I would keep a hard copy record of the number and how much is in it, so that the next day you can go back to the bank and say, look, this is how much I had in the bank
2: right. As
3: of the 30th of December.
2: And that should occur before we switch to 1999.
3: I would start keeping those records.
2: So, Art, he said the Defense Department's working 24 hours a day around the clock on this problem, as well as...
1: I've got one for you, Linda. I've got one for you. With regard to the Y2K problem, the Russian Defense Ministry just announced that it will not go to work on the Y2K problem until the year 2000. And that includes all of their nuclear reactors as well. Something to think about.
2: Oh, and he said, Dr. Taliaferri said he wouldn't even get in a plane between December and January of 1999 to 2000.
1: Yeah, but is that an attitude or what? I mean, you're not even going to go to work on it until it arrives.
2: I don't know. We can really be in for really strange computer.
1: Yeah, they're going to wait and see what happens. Linda, give out your contact info.
2: My fax is area code 215-491-9842. That's 215-491-9842. And my new book, Glimpses of Other Realities, Volume 2, High Strangeness, it's out in bookstores, Amazon.com, BarnesandNoble.com. And the publisher has some autograph copies at 800-658-9959.
1: Give that one again. People like autograph copies.
2: 800-658-9959. And I've heard from ex-military and ex-intelligence that the military voices section of the book, they have firsthand knowledge themselves of how accurate those military voices are.
1: And that's where the story of Art's Parts is, too, by the way.
2: That's right.
1: All right. Linda, as always, thank you so very much. It will be a couple of weeks until we meet again, because I'm off on vacation. Linda, thank you very much.
2: And, yep, enjoy France.
1: Thank you. Take care.
2: God bless.
1: And so there you have it, folks. We'll be right back.

0: from the Kingdom of Nye. This is Dreamland with Art Bell.
1: Indeed it is, and Phil Cousineau, who has written a book called Soul Moments, Marvelous Stories of Synchronicity, something we've talked about so many times on this program, synchronicity, will be my guest coming up in a moment. Well, Phil, welcome to the program.
2: Thank you much. It's a real pleasure to be on.
1: You, I take it, are in the Bay Area.
2: In San Francisco, on a beautiful twilight afternoon here.
1: Indeed. Well, glad to have you. And prior to your coming on tonight, we were talking with Linda Moulton Howe, who is an investigator for us, a science advisor investigator. And she was talking with somebody who was telling us how very little planning we have done here on Earth for objects that are liable to plow into Earth, possibly doing to us what occurred to the dinosaurs. And the only reason I mention that is because there is a great deal of synchronicity involved in what Hollywood does and then what seems to occur in real life. Now, am I on the right track with regard to synchronicity when I talk about that?
2: That's an unusual way to get into a subject that I thought I knew pretty thoroughly. That's great. I have worked, as you mentioned, in the film industry the last 15 years or so, and it's pretty common knowledge that there's something called the zeitgeist. Remember that old German word for the spirit of the time?
1: Spirit of the
2: time. So that every time a very popular movie comes out, we see that there is a rash of lawsuits from young screenwriters around the world saying, wait a minute, I was writing the script about a young boy who's a victim of divorced parents who meets an extraterrestrial, and then lo and behold, I look up and a movie comes up from Steven Spielberg. Obviously, he overheard one of my conversations in a cafe in Los Angeles, right?
1: Yeah, and took it all from me.
2: So,
1: without paying me a cent.
2: That's right. I would like a cut of the profits.
1: But instead, it's minds thinking of the same thing at the same time, roughly. The winner being the one who really does think of it first, I guess, or puts it in practical use.
2: Right. Well, your listeners will probably have many examples of this in their own life, but a French writer named André Gide wrote years ago that what is most personal is universal. So that's a way to say if you go deep enough into your own experience,
1: yes,
2: you go deep enough, you hit what Jung called the unconscious, and suddenly you discover that you are fascinated with things that, lo and behold, again, suddenly become part of the cultural spirit. That's happened to me throughout my own writing career. I was writing on the famous mythologist Joe Campbell several years ago, and by the time my film and book came out on him, the whole culture seemed to be ready to talk about mythology. So,
1: well, last week I interviewed, for example, the man who wrote the screenplay for The China Syndrome.
2: Mm-hmm.
1: And 3 weeks after that movie came out, of course, Three Mile Island blew its cork. Now, with regard to these things that might hit Earth, let me even suggest one other. There are so many that I could barely even cover them all. Another good one would be Wag the Dog, about a president who has an affair and then tries to cover it up. And then we have a president who has an affair, allegedly, and tries to cover it up, allegedly. That seems just too coincidental.
2: Right.
1: But if all of this is true and there is some sort of a mass consciousness, the collective unconscious that is producing this, then I'm very worried about Deep Impact in Armageddon. Armageddon's just about to be released. And does Hollywood precede real life frequently? And if it does, should we be worried?
2: Well, there are two different issues here. First, there is such a thing as coincidence, which,
1: yeah,
2: generally speaking, tends to be random. You throw the dice, you throw the coins enough times, then percentages will arise in everything from gambling to movies.
1: Mm-hmm.
2: The realm that I'm absolutely fascinated by is the realm called synchronicity, which is the realm of deeply meaningful coincidences.
1: Can you give me some examples?
2: Your soul.
1: Yeah, examples, if you could.
2: Well, let me give an interesting contrast here. I grew up in a house in Detroit in the 1950s, and we were a family of readers. My father would turn the television off on Friday night, and say, Philip, someday you're going to thank me for this, but we're going to read Homer tonight. Right. And years later, sure, I credit him and I thank him for doing that. But besides reading the classics, I think my dad, in with his love of jazz and so on, wanted to bring a little syncopation into it. So we would read from the old Ripley's, believe it or not, books.
1: Oh, yes, of course.
2: Well, somebody must out there, because I think it ranks right behind the Bible as the biggest selling book or book series of books in all of history. Something like 80 million copies
1: really
2: of the Ripley's books have been sold. So people have been fascinated with the unusual, right? With the strange.
1: Yes.
2: And I still remember as a boy, my father reading this one unbelievable, in the real sense of the word, story that I end up using in my book, Soul Moments, my collection of synchronicity stories, that your readers might be interested in. And it's a great way to help begin to distinguish between sheer coincidence and synchronicity. Ripley tells the story that on December 5th in 1664, there was a terrible shipwreck off the coast of Wales, and 81 passengers on board died, and there was only one survivor, a man named Hugh Williams.
1: Huh.
2: Well, a little more than 100 years later, the same day, December 5th, another ship sank off the coast of Britain with 60 passengers on board, and there was only one survivor, a guy named Hugh Williams.
1: Oh, no.
2: Well, there's more.
1: Oh, no.
2: In 1860, so again, nearly 100 years later, off the coast of Britain, another ship sank with 25 passengers on board, only one survivor, a man named Hugh Williams.
1: No!
2: So you'd think that the Parliament in London would have passed a law about people named Hugh Williams going on board ships. But as my dad said, and Houston Smith, do you know the religious historian out here in Berkeley who was on Bill Moyers recently, said, okay, what are the odds?
1: What are the odds
2: on something like that?
1: Actually, you could get a mathematician mm-hmm. to probably give you the odds of that.
2: You probably could, and that is the realm of coincidence. It seems to defy logic, but I suppose if you had a computer, you could work out the odds, and eventually, these things might happen.
1: Now, you're saying that the story you just told is coincidence.
2: It would be. It's a coinciding of dates, times, names. You know, you might be thinking of a song one afternoon, and the song comes on the radio.
1: Yes.
2: So it's a coincidence. Something's happening in you, in your mind, in your memory, and then what? Coincidentally, it comes on the radio.
1: Uh-huh.
2: Now, I'm fascinated with this other realm called synchronicity, and it's a word that the Swiss psychologist Carl Jung coined in the 1940s to describe a coincidence that doesn't have any known cause whatsoever, but it's deeply meaningful to you. It seems to have something to do with your fate and destiny.
1: Uh-huh.
2: And these kind of stories are the ones that set your hair on end. So I've been collecting these for the last few years, and I've come up with this book called Soul Moments because I thought it was an interesting way to describe this phenomena. It's the kind of coincidence that touches you, and as the French say, the shiver goes up your back. Do you know those kind?
1: Oh, yes, of course I do. But nevertheless, so we might know, give me a good example of what you consider to be synchronicity so we can delineate between
2: sure,
1: that.
2: Sure. Let me give one that actually helped trigger the book project itself. It came from my own life. I'm
1: okay.
2: out here in the late 1970s painting houses. I'm not quite sure what to do with my college degree in journalism. Not quite sure where to go in my life. You know, it's a crisis in a young man's life.
1: Sure.
2: And I find myself in a San Francisco bookstore, one of the great ones here, Green Apple Bookstore, late one night, and I pick up a book called 2 Years Before the Mast. It's one of the great whaling books in American literature. And I begin to read it there. I take it home. I read it all night because it's a story about what my area right here, San Francisco, was like before it became a city. This guy, the author, Richard Dana, came around the coast, came into the bay, looked at the empty hills other than seeing a mission and a fort, and said, oh, this could be a city as beautiful as Rome. So it really caught my attention. I go to the painting site the next day, and I tell my friends at the construction site about this book. You know, I'm a proselytizer for books, right? So I say, you
1: right.
2: have to go out and read this book, or you can't call yourself a dyed-in-the-wool San Franciscan. So I regale them with 3 of my favorite stories from the book. I go home that night, and there's a package from my father waiting. I open it up, and already the shiver is starting. It's that sense of apprehension you might get when you pick up a phone or you open the door. Something strange is about to happen.
1: Mm-hmm.
2: It's the same book in this envelope, 2 years before the mast, Richard Dana.
1: Impossible.
2: My father had sent me. So there's a strange coincidence, right? It's unusual, but it's possible. It's mathematically possible, right? But here is the synchronicity for me. I open the book, and inside there's an index card from my father in which he says, Philip, I know you're having problems writing out there. I always heard that when a writer is having trouble, he should read. He should read the great books. And if you read enough, you eventually become inspired to write yourself. This was pretty amazing because my father and I had had a terrible falling out. We hadn't talked for a couple years. And then he says, here are my favorite three episodes in the book. And they were the exact same three stories out of a 500-page book that I had told to my friends on the painting scaffolding that day. So what do you have here? You have an interesting coincidence. You read a book, and then the same copy arrives in the mail that same day. But when a coincidence goes in and touches you in a place that is so deep, you realize that the lights and bells are going off. Then it becomes something that Jung called synchronicity, because I knew at that moment that I was, as they used to say, I was my father's son.
1: Of course.
2: In other words, I felt incredibly connected. See, that's the phenomena that I'm really, really, really dazzled with here. You must get this in with your audience and your different speakers on your show throughout the years. We are in a time in which people feel phenomenally disconnected, right? People don't feel connected to their families, their city, the religion possibly that they grew up in.
1: All of that's true.
2: Disconnected constantly. Disconnected from the government, disconnected with nature and so on.
1: Absolutely.
2: And so the things that connect you, the wonders of science, family, whatever it might be, then begin to shine a bit. These are life's amazing moments. So what I've discovered in collecting these stories, again and again and again, people kept saying, Mr. Cousineau, in their mail to me when they sent the stories for this book, Mr. Cousineau, the weirdest thing happened to me. The weirdest thing, the strangest thing happened. So, you know, I went out and I looked up the origin of the word weird, and you know what it means?
1: What?
2: The origin, our word weird is fate.
1: Fate.
2: When something deeply weird happens to you, in other words, that you can't explain, and the scientist next door can't explain it, and the newspaper columnist in tomorrow's paper can't explain it to you, and you shiver deep in your bones. The ancients have told us, since the Greeks, since the Old English, that there is what they call a sly wink of fate, that dream that you can't explain, that an encounter outside the radio station that you can't explain, it may be what they used to call a wink of fate.
1: A wink of fate. I'm sure you've thought a million times about the source of this, synchronicity. Is it something within, in other words, many scientists study all...
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1: All cultures up until right around the European so-called Enlightenment. And there are moments when you feel that the world is alive and you feel connected. Sometimes it's called the web of life. Fritjof Capra, the great physicist, has just written a beautiful book about this called The Web of Life. In moments when you're truly awake and you're not a sleeping robot in life, when you're truly awake, you feel connected, you know, to the past and maybe even to the future if you're uncannily sensitive. And so there's an argument to be made that synchronicities are happening around us all the time. And it's in those moments when we wake up. You may have a dream that shivers you so much that you are very much awake for the next few days. Now, this is a good segue for me to go to my friendship with Joseph Campbell, who your listeners may remember was the famous mythologist. He was in The Power of Myth years ago with Bill Moyers. His writing, his books on mythology have inspired, according to the people I know in Hollywood, 6 or 7 of the top 10 films of all time.
2: Wow.
1: Because so many screenwriters, when they're going to write, like we talked about with E.T., a story that is attempted to be universal, it really helps to go back and know the myths, the legends, the fairy tales. As they say, there are only two stories in the world. A stranger comes to town and a man goes on a quest. So once you begin to know the treasure trove of stories, it helps you in life. Yeah. Anyway, 10 years ago, I'm working on a film about his life called The Hero's Journey. And we're filming at his house out in Honolulu, Hawaii. And I and my partners on the film finally got to the question that's become a bumper sticker in certain parts of America. I asked him the famous Follow Your Bliss story. Do you know his phrase about Follow Your Bliss?
2: I do not.
1: Well, Campbell was often asked, as a writer, a teacher, a scholar, someone who has had an enormous influence on artists, scientists, scholars, screenwriters, and so on, but he was also a very popular teacher at Sarah Lawrence for 38 years. Again, hundreds of times he was asked, "All right, Mr. Campbell, it's interesting to know about the hero's journey in the old stories, the hero's journey as it's around today, but how do you know when you're on the right path in life?"
2: Yes.
1: So Campbell, his favorite answer I got on film out in Honolulu was that you should follow your bliss. And by bliss, that means not your fun, not just your immediate gratification, which, you know, the whole culture is famous for right now, but the deepest fascination of your life. Not the one your father said you should be following.
2: Oh, I believe that. I believe that completely.
1: If you follow that sense of bliss, then doors will open where there were no doors before. And if you begin to look at literature and the whole realm of stories, you get this constantly. You get in the Rocky movie with Sylvester Stallone. You follow that dream, and the coach arrives, for example, just to use a contemporary example. Anyway, I got Joe on camera about this. It was a beautiful, very passionate answer that he gave me. And then it occurred to me to ask him about synchronicity. And just as I'm about to ask him, we run out of film. Now, this is one of those moments. I knew I wasn't going to get it again, so I'm feverishly gesturing towards the film crew. Put more film. But that, it takes time. I had to ask him anyway. Joe Campbell, this synchronicity, this realm of wonderful coincidences, have anything to do with the hero's journey or following your bliss? And he gave me one of those looks, Art, that a filmmaker is always longing for. It was a question he had never heard before. And he leaned forward and he says, "Synchronicity is the confirmation that you are on your right life's path."
2: Wow. All right, that's a great place to hold it. Stand by, Phil. We'll be right back. This, of course, is Dreamland.

0: Art Bell has a fax machine in Dreamland. The number is area code 702-727-8499. Please limit faxes to one or two pages. Now, here again is Art Bell.
1: Well, good evening, everybody, or good morning, depending on the time zone when you're hearing this. It's Dreamland from an area near what pilots call Dreamland. This is Dreamland. Phil Cousineau, the subject synchronicity, really, really, really fascinating, and I've got a story. If that's what synchronicity is, I've sure got a story. We're talking about synchronicity and how it differs from simple or even not so simple coincidence. Here once again is Phil. Phil, welcome back.
2: Thank you much.
1: Let me give you a brief story and see if this qualifies. You know, that was a wonderful story regarding the line, follow your bliss. When I was in high school, I was only an average student. My parents had both been to college. It was in the mid-50s, and these were the days when every parent who had been to college was of the opinion that if their son or daughter didn't go to college, then on to law school or medical school or whatever, why, you were going to end up starving to death and being reduced to menial work all your life. And I didn't want anything to do with it. I did take some college, but I didn't enjoy it. Dropped out, went into the Air Force, got out, and then my bliss, my passion, has all my life been radio. And so for 20 years, I was in radio, moving around, starving to death, got out of radio finally, fed up with it, said I can't do it anymore. I got a wonderful job with a large corporation, had a whole department of people under me. Then one day, but I was bored. I hated it. Hated it. Then one day a radio station came to me and said, hey, we've heard you did some talk radio. And they said, come on, do a little part-time talk radio for us. And I was sucked back in. That was the end of it. I took many thousands of dollars of a pay cut. My wife at the time thought I had lost my mind to go back into my passion, radio. And when I did, kaboom, here I am. Now, is that following one's bliss?
2: Absolutely. You felt dry and inauthentic in the other job, right?
1: That is absolutely correct. I had money, but not happiness, mm-hmm. not bliss.
2: Not the bliss, not the deep, deep fascination. Do you recall the sequence of events that led to these people asking you to come and do the first radio show?
1: Yes, I do. Yes, I do. I happened to be in a store. I was in a store, and I was talking to the clerk in that store, and a fellow named Jack Daniels, who worked for the radio station that sucked me back in, overheard the conversation I was having with the clerk, and walked up to me and said, you did talk radio, and that's how it happened. It went from there to management, and then came the offer, and then came the job, and then I was gone. I was a goner. I was back in radio again, that which I had sworn not to do, simply because, you know, I loved radio. God, my soul, I love radio, but I got out of it because I wanted a life. I wanted not to have to move around anymore. I wanted not to to suffer the slings and arrows of a new job every year or less. And that's what a lot of radio people have. And so then all of a sudden, kaboom, there I was back in it, taking thousands of dollars of a pay cut, but all of a sudden back in love again, back in my passion again. And here we are now on 400 radio stations.
2: Well, that's a brilliant story. First, you were following your bliss, and it's obvious with the enthusiasm in your voice and the passion you have for this work, this is the life you should be leading.
1: Oh, absolutely.
2: Now, the synchronicity of it then is the sequence of events that led you to the people that asked you to
1: yes.
2: change your life.
1: Yes.
2: Because that's how we can begin to look at our lives as stories, not things that happen to us. You know, the old blame it on you. You know the B.B. King line, nobody loves me but my mama, she could be jiving too. We can blame. We can get caught in that blame game. We blame. But if you pull back, if you get some enormous perspective, you can begin to see that there is this small thread that is connecting us from one person to the next, even from one walk or one building to the next. Now, if you look back on that sequence, you know, if you had slept late that day, you would never have met these people who asked you to go back to radio.
1: That's right.
2: If you had eaten the wrong thing, you would have been in a different mood, and so on and so forth. Let me give you a couple of examples from my book along those lines. Do you remember Keith Thompson?
1: Yes.
2: You had Keith on your show a few years back. He's a dear friend of mine out here in the Bay Area. He wrote Angels and Aliens,
1: uh-huh.
2: One of the great books on the UFO phenomenon. Well, he tells a story about the trauma he felt when he turned 30 years ago. You know those big years with the zeros all tend to throw us, right?
1: I know.
2: And so the night before, he went out and he partied with some friends, and he went to bed not really knowing which direction his life was going to go, but he was feeling deeply anxious about it. Well, he woke up with a start in the middle of the night and just happened to look over at his clock, and the digital readout was 2:26:54. It was 2:26 in the morning, almost 2:27, but that was also his birthday. 2:26:54. This happening in 1984. And he had one of those great smiles that we get once in a while when you have a truth is stranger than fiction moment.
1: Yes.
2: And so there's a beautiful coincidence there, but it turns into synchronicity because Keith realized, wait a minute, if there's something in me that I didn't know about, this power to wake up at precisely 2:26:54, then there is something happening in me. Do you know what I mean with this?
1: Yeah.
2: Something unfolding that isn't pure ego and will. And Keith decided, you should read the story in the book, it's just poetic and beautiful. He decided to begin to trust that power. And sometimes you can call it the inclination towards hunches, intuition. There are many words that we have for it. But it's that kind of feeling that allows us to seize the moment, as they say, or seize the day.
1: Even against all odds and against all reason. Going back to my story, recalling that I was in a job which, I had a great department. I had built this cable system and all the head end and microwave gear and all the rest of it. I had all these people working for me. I had benefits you couldn't believe. I mean, it was the job, you know, for Times Mirror Corporation, as a matter of fact. Mm-hmm. And I threw it all away. I threw it all away on a synchronistic moment.
2: Because the former life didn't move your soul. And
1: yeah.
2: So you see, I call my book Soul Moments precisely for that, because that's what we have to trust in life. The encounter, the hunch, the intuition, the dream that moves us from the inauthentic to the authentic life.
1: Huh.
2: Let me give you another story in the book that is scary because of its implications. A friend of mine that I worked with on a documentary film many years ago is a doctor in San Diego. And he tells me that at one time he remembered that he had delivered 1,000 babies. It was a very, very successful career in medicine before he went into film.
1: Mm-hmm.
2: But he had an encounter with a young child in which he almost lost the child on the operating table, and then he felt some tremendous sense of force that came into him and gave him a sense of clarity as a doctor, a surgeon, a healer that he had never felt before. And he saved the boy's life on the operating table. Well, there's an uncanny moment like we've been talking about. Now the question is, what do you do with that moment, right?
1: Mm-hmm.
2: You just throw it away and say, well, that was strange, I can't explain it, but these things happen. Well, this doctor, a friend of mine, he felt that that this power had actually came from a certain place. So he got in his car outside of this hospital, and he drove to a point near the famous Scripps Institute in San Diego, went up to the headlands overlooking the Pacific Ocean there, and he had some intuition that the power that he had just felt to save this boy came from this exact spot. Well, he made a vow at that moment to dedicate the rest of his life to helping save children, especially children that had deep economic problems. And it's family with deep problems economically. And yet, one thing led to another, and he was never able to do that. He had vowed to actually build a hospital up there on that hill. He couldn't do it. He led to one thing, to another. Well, years later, who's the man who discovered the polio vaccine? Dr. Salk. This doctor in San Diego became friends with him, and Dr. Salk at one point sought him out and said, I want to take you to a spot that I think I want to build my hospital.
1: Oh, no.
2: And went to the exact same spot that the man, my friend, writes about in my book. Now, Salk followed that impulse, and he built this hospital. It's one of the most famous neurological hospitals in the world now, the famous Salk Institute.
1: Uh-huh.
2: Whereas my friend in the story writes this because he really wants to help other people who get to that crossroad moment, like you did with radio, and for one reason or another was not able to follow through. So you've got a kind of shadow synchronicity as well, right, where the coincidences begin to pile up and you follow these amazing intuitions. But as always, because life is sometimes like a movie, right? It's like the hero at the climax moment of the story. What do you do when the chips are down? What do you do in that crisis moment? If you follow through, I think you get the sense that the ancients always talked about of destiny unfolding. And if you don't, it's like living in someone else's life.
1: Well, when you look around you, Phil, perhaps we can discuss this. If you look at the world of successful people and the world of people who are almost inevitably failures and whatever they endeavor to do turns out wrong, life is nothing but one fork in the road after the other, one decision after the other. And if you listen to yourself very carefully, you make the right decisions and things turn out well. If you don't listen to yourself, inevitably you make the wrong decisions and everything goes wrong. And for some people, they listen. For some people, they don't. And that seems to be the dividing line between those who are successful and those who have failure and tragedy.
2: Beautiful, beautiful. I love that phrase, life is nothing but one fork in the road after another.
1: Well, that's what it is.
2: Dr. Jung, who coined this word that we keep mentioning, synchronicity, felt that they tend to occur right at crossroad moments.
1: Mm-hmm.
2: So you were really humming here with this. Another story from the book is just uncanny. Like this, a woman writes to me that she was a novelist several years ago, but she reached a crisis where she just couldn't write. She was completely stuck. And it's a horrible place to be.
1: Blocked.
2: Creative. A terrible, terrible writer's block. So she went to a writer's conference in North Carolina. And after getting the babysitter and taking time off and so on, she arrived a day early and immediately began to berate herself. Well, you can't get anything right. No wonder you can't even finish a book.
1: Well,
2: and right then, right at that moment, and as Jung says, this is the moment when the synchronicities tend to happen, when you're really vulnerable, right?
1: Mm-hmm.
2: She hears her name called out. Now, her maiden name was Kate Bullard Adams. So here's Kate Bullard Adams at this conference hall, and she hears her maiden name shouted out, Kate Bullard, has a stick stuck in her head.
1: What?
2: Now, just imagine being somewhere 1,000 miles from home and hearing Art Bell has a stick stuck in his head. Phil Cousineau. That would get your attention, right?
1: Yes, it would. Uh-huh.
2: So she jumped up from the couch that she was sitting in, and she looks over, and she sees that two teenagers, have carried in a teenage girl who's had an accident on the conference grounds, and she fell, and she had a stick poked through her head.
1: Oh, my God.
2: So they call the ambulances, and the ambulances come and take her away, and turns out that the teenage girl is okay. But there you are now we're right back at that moment. What do you do with it, right? What are the odds now? What do you do with it? And Kate Bullard writes that for years she couldn't get this incident out of her head because she knew it was more than a coincidence. But she didn't know that it had a name. She found out these things are called synchronicities, so she kept playing with it. Stuck in the head. Why does this bother me so much? And then she got it. It was as if she was stuck in her head. That the the teenage girl had a literal stick from the ground, probably a tree in her head, but it's as if Kate had a pen stuck in her head. And you know what happens when you're stuck in your head? You
1: sure.
2: can't reach your heart.
1: Absolutely.
2: And you can't create. You can't be truthful with your friends, your wives, your husband. You know, there's a great scene in the movie, The Adventures of Baron von Munchausen, with Robin Williams. He plays the King of the Moon. Every time he has an argument with his wife, the Queen of the Moon, he literally spins off his shoulders and he flies around the moon like a UFO. And after she goes to bed, he slips back inside the castle and back into bed. It's an incredible image for the mind-body split.
1: Mm-hmm. there is another category that I don't understand, mm-hmm. and this would be people who are eminently successful, mm-hmm. but extremely unhappy. Mm-hmm. Now, there's a program on CNN that runs, it's called Pinnacle, that profiles people who are at the top of their game, whatever it is, and they profiled the man who owns CNN, and they talked to him for, a good half hour. And then at the very end of the interview, they asked him what it's like to be so successful, to own baseball teams and news networks and so forth and so on. And he said, you know, it was one of those moments you talked about. And he just laid back and thought about the answer for a little bit. And he said, you know, success really is kind of an empty bag.
2: Wow.
1: In other words, he'd made all this money, married to a famous actress. We all know who we're talking about here. Mm-hmm. And yet he was unhappy. Success, having all of this, he's asking himself, what does it mean? Doesn't mean anything to me. Doesn't make me happy.
2: Well, you clicked on the word right there. That's why I call the synchronicities meaningful coincidences. If it's clever, if it's hip, if it's cosmic, so what? It doesn't mean too much. But meaning is the thing that transfigures our lives. And if you are worth $1 billion, but you're miserable and you can't sleep at night,
1: mm-hmm.
2: then it means less than zero, like the book title says. So the question is, where do you go for your meaning?
1: You follow your bliss.
2: That's right.
1: Apparently some who don't still achieve, as Ted Turner, great material success, and that would seem to be the exception, because those who don't follow their bliss rarely do, and yet here are a few who achieve it, and even though they get to it, it somehow, I guess, in their heart, their soul really wasn't what they wanted. And so they're not having any fun with it.
2: I subscribe to Albert Schweitzer's maxim. Remember Schweitzer, the humanitarian doctor in Africa?
1: Of course.
2: He said something quite beautiful I've thought about many times through the years, that if you are in doubt about where your happiness or your meaning lies, try being in service to the world.
1: All right, hold it.
2: In service, you can find happiness.
1: Hold it right there. From an area near Dreamland, this is Dreamland. Now to Phil Cousineau. Phil, here's an interesting fax sent by Dusty. Let me read the whole thing to you and see how you react. Art, in the Midwest, one person hit the state lotto not once, but three times over the years. The expert said the odds of this are one, followed by a string of zeros that would stretch to the moon. This case was investigated and cleared by officials, yet another winner dreamed she planted six carrots. On each carrot, she saw a number. She promptly played the numbers and won that state's lotto. This was the first and only time she had ever played the lotto. Are these things synchronicity or coincidence?
2: Wonderful synchronicities. I love it. You brought that up. One way to distinguish between the two is that a synchronicity is kind of an outside world echo
1: mm-hmm.
2: of something that happens in a human being. So, for example, I'm walking down a street in one of my favorite neighborhoods in Paris, talking about a friend I haven't seen in 25 years, and I look down and he's sitting right there at a cafe table. So I'm thinking about him, wondering what happened to Steve. I haven't seen Steve in a long time. Mention this to my friend, and barely do I get the words out of my mouth when he's sitting there. It's remarkable that something like that can happen. But it also happens with dreams. I have a story in my book about a woman named Catherine Van Horn out here in the Bay Area who dreams one night that she's driving with her child, with her children and two kids from their school in the carpool, and suddenly it's as if she's driving on square wheels. And she wakes up in the morning thinking, square wheels, what the heck could that mean? But it was so visceral, she couldn't get it out of her mind all day. That afternoon, she goes to pick up her children, gets the kids from the carpool, they're driving across a bridge, and suddenly the car is driving as if on square wheels.
1: Earthquake.
2: And it's not just her imagination. The kids from the back even use that phrase. One of her two children says, Mama, Mama, why do we have square wheels suddenly? Well, she keeps driving. She gets home, turns on the radio, and it's the 1989 Loma Prieta earthquake.
1: You bet.
2: Now, we have these capacities. It's extraordinary, but we generally tend not to use them. And you know the old axiom, if you played any sports at all, you don't use it, you lose it. And I've found in my travels around the world, both as a writer and as a filmmaker, that many, many other cultures exercise these muscles. You might say the inner muscles, the muscles of the soul and heart. You can come up with a lot of images for this. And you do it by talking about your dreams, for example. If you talk about your dreams, it's much more likely that you're going to remember them. If you pay attention to things like synchronicities, if you just begin to talk to your friends, your wife, your husband about them, you get it out in the open rather than hide it.
1: Mm-hmm.
2: My experience, my own life, and those are the people I know who I'm in contact with about this in the book, they say it's something like serial synchronicity. You begin to talk about it, and it happens in front of you. Let me give you an example of this. Recently, I was teaching at Esalen Institute out here in Big Sur on the coast, and this was a workshop with David Darling from a wonderful cello player and another couple of friends, and we're talking about modern myths. And so I start talking about the X-Files, because you may know that a few years ago I wrote a book on UFOs called UFOs, A Manual for the Millennium.
1: And no, I did not know you did that.
2: Yes, and it's a book I wrote looking at it as modern myth-making and showing the comparisons with what we're seeing around us now through all of history. It was a lot of fun to do the book, and I had written about the X-Files in the book. So I'm writing about this, the power that show has had, seizing the cultural imagination. And so during a break, I walk up and I'm signing some books for some people in the hall, and a woman walks up and says, well, I want 6 copies of your UFO book, and I want a couple copies of your book on Joseph Campbell, your man of myth. And I look up and I say, well, who should I make this out to? And she starts to lean over, and she says, don't you recognize me? And it's Mulder's mother from the X-Files.
1: Oh, no.
2: It was one of those moments where I'm wondering, does this crowd even watch the X-Files? Should I talk about this or not? Is this stretching my credibility too much to talk about ufology and the X-Files as modern myth-making? But I went for it. It's that moment again. I went for it. It's a hunch I really, really trust. And it turns out she wanted me to sign copies for all the people on the X-Files show.
1: Huh. since you did author a book on UFOs from the angle of mythology, maybe a couple of words from you about that. What were the basic conclusions of the book?
2: Now, to dispel any misunderstanding, I use the word myth and mythology as my old mentor Joseph Campbell did, and other writers, scholars, poets, composers of every kind for millennia have used it. A real mythology is a collection of stories that are sacred to the culture and help define it. Sometimes it's a hidden story. You can talk about the American myth of progress, for example, or the King Arthur myth that helped set the mood for English history for so long. And so I describe the modern UFO phenomena in this sense, that it is a modern mythology. We're watching one unfold all around us as if someone, who knows, 1,500 years ago would have been really hip to this and looked around and say, wow, God, look what's happening with this Arthur business. you know, he was just a famous soldier 5 years ago, and look at this cult that's forming around him. You know, if you're really aware of these things, you can look around and you can see them unfolding all around you. So that's what I see happening with this. Now, but that's also to say two things, that it's very probable something real is happening. So I hold that out, but I make comparisons with other series of phenomena through history. For example, the abduction phenomena has absolute parallels with the seizure of people by fairies in old Ireland. Keith Thompson writes about this in his book, Angels and Aliens. When people talk about being transported to other realms, other times, this is not the first time in human history that people have reported these stories. There's such a thing as Siberian soul journeys that shamans take. You see, Carlos Castaneda sold 10 million books talking about these kind of soul journeys. Did you see he just died?
1: Yes, he just died. It was kind of strange that they announced his death about 3 months after the occurrence.
2: Very, very curious.
1: Yeah.
2: Yes. Anyway, the conclusion of the book is one that I'm still very fond of. This is my book, UFOs, Manual for the Millennium. It's still available through HarperCollins, in which I suggest this. Very playfully, I say, I remember seeing my first flying saucer. I was 8 years old, and I was at the drive-in in my hometown. Well, that's to say, I was there to watch a triple feature of science fiction films. And I remember that first moment. I will remember till the day I died, watching the War of the Worlds and the Angry Red Planet. Maybe you remember.
1: Oh, yes. Oh, of course.
2: And in one level, UFOs are absolutely real to me. They have been real since I was 8 years old. I remember seeing these movies. I remember the sky crackling in Michigan. I was watching these as if we were being invaded that moment. But what I try to reach at in this book is actually similar to the point I'm trying to reach with the synchronicity book, and that's this. Phenomena are happening all around us constantly. The question is, what does it do to your heart and soul? Does it have any meaning to you now?
1: Well, it brings me back to the same question I asked you earlier, the one that you're still working on. Mm-hmm. With respect to UFOs, I wonder if they might not be from us. From us.
2: Mm-hmm.
1: Our brains are capable of incredible things, and I am not suggesting that people don't see these things, nor am I suggesting that they are not actually photographed, because they are. But I just wonder if there is the possibility that these are creations from within.
2: Yes, I play with that idea in the book, actually. Carl Jung,
1: yes,
2: who coined synchronicity, a few people know this, but his last book was on flying saucers.
1: It was?
2: It stuns people in the whole UFO movement, but Jung was riveted by this as much as he was by alchemy and black magic and synchronicity and the ancient myths, and his conclusion was very, very interesting to me. He looked back through history and saw that in moments of crisis, Romans, Greeks, Africans, Brazilians, people at different moments throughout human history, in moments of crisis, tend to project in their mind and out into the world images of wholeness. In other words, circles, round circles. A round circle is a halo. It's a mandala, like with the Tibetan Buddhists.
1: Yes.
2: Images of circles have always been healing forces for people. And so he looked back and he saw, as you must well know, and I write about in the book, the first rash of sightings was 1947. And it's right after the cataclysm of World War II, the Hiroshima bombings. We're beginning to heat up the war with the Soviets. And in many, many ways, the world soul, to coin a phrase, is fractured. It's split right down the middle. We lost 50 million people in World War II. 50 million people.
1: That's right.
2: A wound that the planet has not healed yet. And Jung's notion was quite amazing. It said that people have extraordinary powers when they are in a catastrophe. And what they do is spontaneously project images out there, and they see gods. And they see images from the heavens that come down to save them. Now, that's a psychological way of looking at this. And and doesn't debunk people's actual sightings. People are seeing something. There's no doubt about it. But the point I try to wrap up with in the book, I call the reenchantment of the night sky. Now, as someone who loves the constellations, who loves stars, who loves going camping, you know, lay on your back in the Grand Canyon and look at the stars. And isn't it one of the most miraculous things in life?
1: It is, of course, yes. I have one more little thing to drop upon you. I have been doing shows, of course, on this sort of thing now for years and years. It was, I don't know now, a couple of years ago, that I decided I would try, with millions of listeners, people interested in ufology, I would try a grand experiment. And so I suggested to the audience that we all concentrate, or as many as I could talk into it, concentrate at a specific time, asking whoever it is up there to show themselves in our skies over a major city somewhere. Within 2 weeks of that, actually less, we had the most remarkable mothership kind of sighting seen by hundreds or thousands of people in Phoenix, Arizona. Now, maybe something, maybe nothing. But again, it goes back to, I wonder if we are the creators of this phenomenon.
2: I suspect so, with the vast majority of sightings. In my book on UFOs, I actually reproduce some lithographs, some old engravings from England in the 15th century, and I think it's Basel, Switzerland in the 17th century, showing sightings of dragons flying across the sky.
1: Dragons.
2: And this was recorded frequently throughout European history, and that's nevertheless Chinese history, which I'm not as familiar with. But there have been sightings in the sky of tremendous powers, colorful characters, and saving figures.
1: Yes.
2: You know, the gods coming down to save us. That's the parallel. So what I try to do with the book is be very playful. Rather than say this is the first time in human history that anything like this has ever happened, which is extremely dubious, and it's just being pretty unaware of history, just find the parallels. Look back, compare these things with other realms, with other periods of history, and then make up your own conclusion. But again, the glory of this, and part of it began with the sightings in 1947, and then I think really accelerated with science fiction films, peaking with a movie like Close Encounters of the Third Kind,
1: right,
2: is that we, you know, the old phrase, nature abhors a vacuum?
1: Yes.
2: With as much prodigious accomplishment as modern science has had, you know, it's been pretty exclusive. And the whole business that the rest of us who aren't scientists should find some mystery in the night sky, meteors and other planets and so on, you know, most average people feel very left out, right?
1: Mm.
2: And the world is dead. The world has been dead. The night sky has been dead. People don't know stars anymore. They don't know the constellations. They don't know very much about the night sky, and yet it has to be one of the greatest sources of wonder in all of life.
1: Well, and here's something to ponder. Again, with the movies, for example, recently Deep Impact, Armageddon on the way, all of this talk, nonstop talk about something slamming into the planet. There was, a couple of months ago, XF-11, this mile-wide thing that they said is what may hit Earth, they said. And then about 2 days later, they did a recomputation. They said, no, it's going to miss Earth by about 600,000 miles. Thank goodness. Whew, we're all saved. It was going to hit in 2048 or something, or another, I can't recall. Anyway, if what I think might be true is true, and that we actually generate this, then right now, with all of the mass consciousness at work on this, the thing is probably changing its trajectory ever so slightly way out there, beginning to come right toward us.
2: That's very poetic. That's beautiful.
1: Well, maybe. It's a fascinating a topic. And how many other people write about this? How many other people are investigating synchronicity, as are you?
2: Well, coincidentally enough, And I actually expected this to happen. When my book finally came out, there were another three or so that came out in the market
1: mm-hmm.
2: at about the same time. And nobody really from my specific point of view, where I concentrate on the stories. You know, there are physicists who are writing on this now, and they're talking about warps in time and space, which is one reason why this can happen, or space-time foam. Or some friends of mine actually asked the physicist Stephen Hawking a question for me recently. They had dinner with him, and they asked him for me about synchronicity. And he deliberated on it for a while, as you might imagine he would.
1: Mm-hmm.
2: And he finally said, well, it may be an example of what I am believing now is a power for human beings, and that is remembering the future.
1: Mm-hmm.
2: Isn't that a beautiful phrase?
1: Yes, of course.
2: So we're scientists to psychologists, artists, filmmakers are all dealing with this, but I try to keep it to the story. And I'm encouraging people to tell their stories to each other. And when that happens, you begin to notice, I think much more clearly, what's really unfolding in your own life. And you can become, then you're hip and you're aware if you're at a moment like you were when someone offers you a job to go
1: sure.
2: back to radio.
1: What then?
2: If you fall asleep, then you don't make the right decision.
1: That's right. What then do you consider the nature of time to be? Have any conjecture?
2: I spent some time in Southeast Asia years ago, and they have a wonderful phrase called rubber time.
1: Uh-huh.
2: That time expands and contracts, folds back on itself. Einstein was once asked to explain relativity, and he said, well, it's like 2 minutes with a very beautiful woman that seems to go like that, like a finger snap,
1: yeah.
2: compared to 2 minutes with an absolute bore at a cocktail party, which tends to feel like it's dragging
1: forever.
2: On forever.
1: That's right.
2: So time is relative. It's almost a cliche. But I found out recently that the Greeks, you know, the idea that the Eskimos have 100 words for snow, and in Yiddish there are 100 words for genius, and the Aztecs had 400 words for potato and so on. The Greeks had 9 gods, or 9 words for time.
1: 9 words?
2: 9 words, because they really believed, well, there's mythic time, there's sacred time, there's ritual time, there's when you're in love, time seems suspended, right?
1: Yes.
2: I suspect we are going to grow back more into that idea, because time dilates so much in modern experience. It's moving so quickly that we have to have other ways to talk about it. And I think using a word like synchronicity can begin to help, because in my experience, and apparently those people who wrote to me experienced the same thing, when the synchronicity happens, time seems to stand still. And that's an extraordinary thing in life when it happens.
1: You're absolutely correct. All right, Phil, hold on. When we come back, I think we'll open the lines. And by now, I think that the majority of you are in sync, if you'll excuse the word, in sync with us and understand what we're talking about, and no doubt have a few stories of your own. So open lines straight ahead. This is Phil Cousineau, and his book is Soul Moments. Either you get it or you don't get it. And I have a feeling it'll be about a 50-50 split. A lot of people will listen to this program this evening, and they'll say, I don't know what they're talking about. I really don't understand. And those are the people who will never or have never experienced synchronicity. I wonder if the telling of this will assist some in moving in that direction. If so, it would be useful, huh? Once again, back to our guest, Phil Cousineau. Now, his book, Soul Moments, I take it Soul Moments, Phil, is available generally in bookstores from coast to coast and beyond.
2: Yes, it's available in all bookstores right now. But if a listener goes to the local store and can't find it or is a long way from a bookstore, I do have a phone number, and that would be 1-800-685-9595.
1: Got it. 1-800-685-9595. How much is your book?
2: $14.95.
1: Okay. Very good. We've got lots of people who would like to talk to you. And we'll get to that in just 1 second. I said at the beginning of this hour that I think there are going to be a lot of people that get exactly what we're discussing tonight, and a lot of people sitting out there scratching their heads saying, no, no, no, this is just a show about coincidental things, and they just are not going to understand the concept of synchronicity, are they?
2: Well, the world seems to be divided right down the middle that way.
1: Yes.
2: I remember my father chastising me when I was a boy with a phrase like, oh, Philip, you make mountains out of molehills. Remember that old phrase?
1: Oh, yes, I certainly do.
2: But as my old friend Joe Campbell said about myths and all of these fantastic stories, it depends on how much you want to think about it. You know, if an encounter or a dream doesn't touch you this deep, that's okay. You can let it go. But what I'm so intrigued about are those moments that we can't get out of our mind. It's like Velcro experiences.
1: Velcro experiences.
2: They stick to you, and you've got to do something with it. Can't leave it behind.
1: That's great. All right, here we go. First-time caller line, you're on the air with Phil Cousineau. Hi.
3: Yeah, hi, Art. This is Eric from Seattle, Washington.
1: Hi, Eric.
3: And I think I got an example. Is years ago when I was in high school, my mom passed away. And I after she had died, I kind of considered my guardian angel. And I met, who's my present wife now, we were up camping in the woods, we were driving down the road and stuff, and we had dated for a while, and I kind of, you know, thought to myself that, I was thinking, you know, if I should marry my wife, Mom, you know, let me see some deer around this next corner. that very next corner I came around, there was a band of deer, about 12 deer, and they still crossing the road, and I had to stop, and they come up, and they were on the side of the hill there, and they all just kind of stopped, and they looked, and, you know, talk about your hair standing up on the end of your
1: neck. No, I do understand. Phil, into what category would you put that?
2: Love synchronicity. I was quite surprised at the proliferation of animal stories as they came to me by mail, through the fax machine, by email, and so on over the last few years. Probably 20% of the stories that have come my way and are in my book have to do with animals. So I thought about this for quite a while. And then I remembered something. Again, my old mentor, Joe Campbell, said that throughout human history, animals have been used as messengers in stories. The messenger, the animal appears, a sly fox, a band of deer. Deers are enormously important in mythology all around the world.
1: Just one important question, caller.
3: Yeah?
1: Did you propose?
3: I didn't tell her about it for a while. I kind of let it go, you know, and I think it was about 8 months after that I actually made that decision, and we've been married for a while. I got a 4-year-old daughter, and everything's fine.
1: All has gone well. All right, remarkable story. Thank you.
2: Congratulations.
1: That would cause one's hair to stand on end. There's no question about it. And telling yourself, well, if I should see some deer around the next corner, I'm going to propose. And there they were.
2: It happens.
1: Apparently. Wildcard line, you're on the air with Phil Cousineau. Hi.
4: Hi. I'm Richard from Seneca, Missouri.
1: Hi, Richard.
4: About 7 years ago, probably, I had an experience that it was pretty unusual. At that time, I was single, and I was living by myself, and our local paper has the RSVP ads where you can call. And at that time, I was living in Joplin. It's a bigger town than this. It's around 40-some thousand. And they had pretty large amount of ads. And I had never attempted to call one before, but I, for some reason, felt drawn to this one particular ad, and I called it. And the girl described herself and told her first name. And about 30 minutes later, I was supposed to go meet a friend of mine at a place there in Joplin. Well, for another unknown reason, I stopped at another place, and I ran into a friend I hadn't seen for years. And he was with a girl that looked an awful lot like the one that was described in this ad.
1: Oh, no.
4: And so as things went on, I was able to get with her by herself and ask her if she had placed an ad like that. At first, she said no. And so later, she came to me and told me yes, that she had, and she just couldn't believe that I, you know, had known that. And nothing that, you know, we were kind of friends, and we just vague acquaintances. Nothing really ever came from that other than the fact that it made me more aware of synchronicity, because at the time I was reading a book about synchronicity. And it was just, I mean, the odds against that happening was just really pretty bizarre.
2: Oh, that's wonderful.
1: That is. Thank you very much. That is a perfect example of synchronicity. Almost too much for me, actually.
2: It just means you become far more alert. Have you ever had the experience of buying a new car and then suddenly you see Mustangs everywhere because you now own a Mustang?
1: Absolutely.
2: There are ways that we wake up that tell us that we've been sleepwalking for a little while. And reading a book is one way that can trigger these kind of experiences. Travel, I found out, is another way that triggers synchronicity. Because you're a little more alert, you have to be, just to be safe, right? But you're also a little more vulnerable to things. You, in a sense, you want the extraordinary to happen when you're traveling. And that reminds me of a great example from the movies, by the way. Do you remember Annie Hall with Woody Allen?
1: Oh, yes.
2: And the opening of the movie is a fabulous example of this deep desire in all of us for these two people to meet, like we just heard in the radio in this store. If you recall, in the beginning of the movie, Woody Allen is there with Diane Keaton in a movie theater. Their relationship is disintegrating, so he wants to try to heal it by taking her to a movie. Well, he takes her to a movie about the Holocaust, the sorrow and the pity. A very strange choice, but they're sitting there and they're standing in line, and a very pompous professor is talking to them about Marshall McLuhan, the famous sociologist.
1: Yeah.
2: And it's annoying Woody Allen, no end. And he tells Diane Keaton, this guy has no idea what he's talking about. He's completely misrepresenting Marshall McLuhan and so on. So at that moment, he walks up to the camera, which is a very unusual thing for a filmmaker to do. It's very risky. But he says something to the effect, wouldn't you like the following to happen? And he goes stage left, and he pulls the real Marshall McLuhan out of the wings of the theater. And he says, would you tell this professor, he doesn't know what he's talking about. And McLuhan says, I don't know how you ever got a job teaching me. You're completely misrepresenting my work. And then Woody comes back to the camera, and he looks right at you, and he says, don't you wish life was like this more often? And it's a famous, famous example in the movie of this kind of a bond that you have when you're reading a book, when you're hearing a story, when you go to the movies, that there's a suspension of disbelief that the uncanny can happen. And it may happen more if you pay attention.
1: I believe that's absolutely correct, if you pay attention. And about half the people are, maybe even less. East of the Rockies, you're on the air with Phil Cousineau. Hi.
5: Hi.
1: Hi there. Where are you?
5: I'm in Virginia.
1: Virginia, all right.
5: Yes. I'd like him to tell me exactly what he thinks this is. My daughter did so many instances of this type of thing I'm going to tell you. The first time I ever noticed it, I called one Sunday afternoon, and her husband answered the phone, and as soon as he heard my voice, he began to laugh. And I said, why are you laughing? He said, this crazy daughter of yours. So she says, Charlie, answer the telephone. He said, the phone is not ringing. And he said, it wasn't. And she said, yes, it is. Mama's calling. And he said, about that time the phone rang.
1: All right. Well, yes. Okay. Now, what you have just described, what that lady has just described, is, or I would generally, before tonight, have called that precognition, which may be the same thing as synchronicity, or maybe in the same ballpark. Are we talking about the same things here, Phil?
2: It's a brilliant question. I thank your listener for bringing this up. This is a very controversial aspect of the synchronicity phenomena, but I'll take a stab at it. I believe that precognition and dreams that foretell the future are part of the synchronicity phenomena, mm-hmm. for the simple reason that all synchronicity is is, again, a connection between something that happens inside of a human being. You have a hunch that the phone is going to ring, and bam, it does.
1: Mm-hmm.
2: Or you wake up with a shot in the middle of the night and realize somebody somewhere that you're close to has died. Now, this happens. It happens all the time.
1: All the time.
2: Around the world. It's happened throughout human history. We have these capabilities. Now, my suspicion is that in earlier times, before technology, when we were hunter-gatherers and so on, because life was far, far more dangerous living in the natural world, we had to develop powers or capacities to stay alive as a species. And because I've documented some of this in my travels, I've filmed in the Amazon with very remote Indians. I did a film on peyote religion among the Native Americans in Mexico and the American Southwest. And I've come across people from the Southwest to Bali, the Amazon to Borneo, people who are not technologically advanced, but are, let's say, spiritually advanced. That they are as advanced in the interior world as we in the West or America are in the exterior world.
1: Hmm.
2: Those powers are there for people to understand what someone else is thinking. I think lovers or spouses who've lived together for a long time have an inkling of this.
1: Oh, yes.
2: You know what your wife is going to say before she says it?
1: Yes, all the time.
2: Right. Well, we don't even have words for that anymore because it's considered like something expendable, like the fifth, your little toe. But those capacities to be in touch with the ancestors through dreams, to be able to anticipate the future,
1: yes,
2: I think were part of the survival mechanism very early on. And that, as I said earlier on in the program, crisis brings that back. When you are in a crisis about your marriage, about the job situation like you were, like you describing, you, in a sense, that's what the ancients called a soul crisis.
1: Yes.
2: On the outside, very successful, right? Very, very accomplished. But something, as Jim Morrison and the Doors saying, something's wrong, something's not quite right. And in those moments, in the moments of crisis, the crossroad moments, I suspect that these capacities come back to us.
1: Well, it must be. Because at the moment that I left this cushy job I had, from the wife I had at the time, who thought I had lost my mind, to the people in the corporation who, and I guess there must have been 10 or 12, who sat down and counseled me and said, have you lost your mind? Do you know what you're doing? Do you know what you're giving up? That sort of thing. And in each case, I would say, yes, I understand. This is something I've got to do. Deep in my soul, I know I've got to do it.
2: Now, that example, even the words you chose were just perfect because that's the state that we're in, mostly in the West, in Europe and in America. It's what they call the mind-body or the mind-soul split. And it's betrayed in the language. People will always say, have you lost your mind?
1: What
2: do you mean you want to take a year off of work and go live in Paris for a year? Has something happened to your mind? Well,
1: all right, that does it. Now, that's the second time you've said Paris. And here's something that I haven't told anybody about, and certainly you didn't know about. But do you know that Wednesday, you know, like Monday, Tuesday, Wednesday, this coming, I'll be in Paris?
2: No.
1: I haven't told my audience. I haven't told anybody. I'll be in Paris Wednesday. It's the second time you've said Paris in this program. West of the Rockies, you're on the air with Phil Cousineau. Hi.
6: Well, hello, gentlemen. I'm Julie, and I'm calling from Vancouver, B.C., Canada, on CFUN.
1: Hi there, Julie.
6: Hi, and I'm a member of your chat club, Art.
1: All right.
6: I'm proud to say. Bonjour, Monsieur Cousineau.
2: Bonjour.
6: And that's another synchronistic event for you, that your next guest should speak French. However, what I would like to say is that my call, you taking it at the time you are, brings just what Phil was talking about, is that about precognition and about synchronicity together in my story. I don't know if I'll have time to tell you all of it, but I'll certainly attempt to do so in a rapid succession starting right now, okay?
1: All right, go.
6: All right. I lived in Alberta, and I've been living in Vancouver 2 years, so this happened about 5 years ago. I have no family, so my girlfriend, Kim, had in northern Alberta had her grandmother, and she invited me to to spend Christmas with her and her grandmother and some relatives in...
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0: 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And now, Art Bell.
1: And I was trying to call her name, but I couldn't speak. So that kind of spooked me a little. I didn't say anything, and then the next day I called Kim up and I said, how's everything going for the trip, Kim? Oh, everything's fine. Call me tomorrow, yada, yada. Fine. I called her the next day to fix a time for our departure. Lo and behold, she was a little hesitant, and I said, what's the matter, Kim? Well, she said, you know, Julie, I had a really funny dream last night, and I was in my car on my passenger side, and I knew you were on the other side, and I kept trying to call to you, but all I could see was white around me, and you weren't answering.
2: I would.
1: Well, needless to say, we both decided we weren't going. She called her grandmother, who was very spiritual and still is, and she told us both not to come. And
2: all right, listen, we're at the bottom of the hour. I've got to break it off here.
1: Okay. Well,
2: but I think that I've got the picture. Hold on. We'll pick it up after the break. This is Dreamland. Oh, Phil, do you think that the mere consideration of the concept of synchronicity in itself will cause an occurrence?
3: Not cause, because remember in the original definition, these are coincidences that have no known cause.
2: Mm-hmm.
3: If you believe that God caused you to come together with the love of your life, or brought about the new job change, or if you believe in literal angels as messengers,
2: sure,
3: then that's a cause for things that can be magical, and that's all fine. That's part of your worldview. That's fine. But this particular realm tends to defy explanation. That's the point. How can you possibly explain the following? A friend of mine was a football player, James Van Harper, down in Georgia, and playing sports, he wasn't very much open to these kind of ideas, the mystic, the uncanny, and so on. But one year when they were playing football, all the players were forced to watch a movie called Red Asphalt. Do you remember that movie?
2: No.
3: It was shown to high schools and colleges throughout the 50s, 60s, and 70s as a warning to young people about mixing drinking and driving. Hence the image and the title, Red Asphalt.
2: Oh, my God. So I do remember it. Yes, I was shown that movie. It was horrible.
3: It's an hour of car wreck footage. Right?
2: That's right. That's right.
3: And it's supposed to put the fear of God in you.
2: Yep.
3: So Jim, this friend of mine, Jim, who writes a story in my book, Soul Moments, is watching this, and in the middle of one of the car wreck screeches, he hears the name Bob shouted out, and he looks around. At first he thinks it's part of the soundtrack to the movie, but then he realizes nobody else heard it, and then he hears it again, Bob. It's a shriek. It's a horrible shriek. And this business of the hair on the back of the neck standing up took place for him.
2: Yeah.
3: He got that shiver. And he knew in his heart of hearts something was wrong somewhere. So he dashes home, and a few hours later he gets home and he goes up to his the house, and his mother opens the door. She's ashen white. And at first Jim thinks that someone in the family has been hurt. And then she says, oh, Jim, I'm sorry to tell you, but your friend Jim. Now, this is Pensacola, Florida. She says, your friend Bob up in Minneapolis was just killed in a car wreck.
2: Oh, boy.
3: And Jim says, when? And he figures out, through a couple of phone calls, it was 3 hours previous, the exact moment he heard the word shouted out. There was someone else in the car that was shouting out his friend's name when they were in the car wreck and he got killed. So now the point is that that's an amazing coincidence, and it could be just a coincidence, right? We have that phrase. We hear it every day. Oh, that
2: could
3: was
2: be.
3: Just a coincidence.
2: Could
3: someone in the street was calling Bob. But Jim knew in his heart of hearts that his friend had reached out through a 1,000 miles difference, and he heard the voice. Now, we're

0: right back to that crossroad again. This is possible. Time and space are sometimes suspended. What are you going to do with it? We're right back there. What are you going to do with it? And it's had a profound influence on Jim, because he figured if he had the capacity, now this is maybe the point of our whole interview, Art, if our friends have the capacity to hear a name shouted out 1,000 miles away, what else do we have the capacity to know, to hear, to see? It's an extraordinary thing.
1: It is.
0: You know what just occurred to me? That the word in the idea of synchronicity is a little bit like that night vision binocular that you just advertised. You know, you put these binoculars on and you have the capacity to see what is invisible to everyone else.
1: That's correct.
0: Right?
1: Yes.
0: Now, if you have this idea of synchronicity, the coincidences that are possible, the connections that are absolutely time-defying, space-defying,
1: yeah.
0: It's like putting a new lens on and saying, wait a minute, if that could happen to Phil, to Art, to all these 80 people in this book, maybe it can happen to me. Now you say, well, I haven't seen it before, but that's like saying, well, Art couldn't see anything out in the desert because I can't see it. You have to put the binoculars on, right?
1: Yeah, oh yes.
0: And that's what I see with an idea like this. So we're not selling snake oil to anybody anywhere, but I think it's a wondrous gift. It's a wondrous gift to say, you have the capacity to see and hear and feel things in your dreams and in your encounters that maybe you just haven't tapped yet. That's all.
1: Well, again, though, you gave an example earlier. You said you buy, I don't care, a car, a Dodge Dart, doesn't matter, and all of a sudden you see Dodge Darts mm-hmm. everywhere. Mm-hmm. So then why would it not be possible to consider that when one meditates on the whole concept of synchronicity, one, in effect, brings it on or allows it to enter?
0: Yes, I see what you're saying. That's brilliant. Yeah, I see. That's a little bit like the idea of gaining momentum in life.
1: Yes, sir.
0: If you get right back on that path that you're supposed to be, then those magic doors start opening up. It's a little bit like the invisible hands that move in to help. We see it in movies and books all the time.
1: Yes.
0: You know, remember the movie Dr. Zhivago?
1: I've seen it many times.
0: Yeah, it's a brilliant one, right? And an incredible book by Boris Pasternak, the Russian author. Well,
1: yes.
0: When that book first came out in 1961, the English and the American critics just crucified him. There was one very mean critic in London who actually said, oh, we know this is an important book, it's full of all this amazing symbolism and so on, but really, Boris, there are so many coincidences in this book, who can possibly believe it? And just for example, one, if anybody can remember, Dr. Zhivago, played by Omar Sharif, exiles himself out into Siberia, and lo and behold, he comes across, what was it, Julie Christie?
1: Yes.
0: Way out there, you know, in the biggest country in the world.
1: Impossibly.
0: But, you know, Pasternak wrote a letter back in English, not even in Russia, and this may be a wonderful way to start wrapping things up with the whole subject, in that he says, you know, the Russian soul is a mystic soul.
1: Mm.
0: There are things that happen to us in this ancient, ancient land that regular literature or ordinary storytelling just can't encompass. And he says, you don't understand this because you come from a whole tradition that's very cause and effect, cause and effect, cause and effect. It's as if the whole world is like a billiard table, and one ball bounces the other ball. Well, that explains a lot of our experience, but it can't explain some of it. So Pasternak writes that he had to put in all these uncanny coincidences in the book just to incorporate that mysterious part of life that cannot be covered through sheer cause and effect.
1: That which we discussed this evening. First-time caller line, you're on the air with Phil Cousineau. Hi.
2: Hello, how are you doing?
1: Quite well, thank you. Where are you, sir?
2: I'm calling you from Las Vegas, Nevada.
1: All right.
2: Great. I just wanted to share a couple of things. You just mentioned Dr. Zhivago,
1: mm-hmm.
2: and one of the analogies I always use when I talk about synchronicity is James Bond. Now, if you take away all the special effects and things, what you have is a man with a mission, and he stays focused on the mission, and things just work out. But that's not why I called, to tell you that. The reason that I called was that I've been on my own synchronicity research line for some time, and one of the things I do is collect watches. I bought the astrology watch that you were selling years ago, and one of the watches that I got was a fishing time watch.
1: Hmm.
2: And I use that watch. Now, what that watch does is it maps the diurnal cycle of the moon. So every rotation of the moon around the Earth, if you will, it stops. It doesn't stop, but there are four quadrants: moon set, moon noon, moon rise, and I forget what the other one's called. But they're spaced apart four hours and 50 minutes or whatever it is. Now, I started setting that alarm just for the exercise of setting the alarm, and I noticed things would happen like within 10 minutes, 5 to 10 minutes of the alarm. Interesting things, like the tension of the day would break. For example, I was in a conference room in a business meeting with a bunch of people in a very oppressive day and people snapping at each other and so forth. And someone in that meeting said something funny, and then just a split second later, everyone started laughing and the whole pressure of the day was lifted and my alarm watch goes off at the same time. Now, I started doing that daily. I did this for probably 6 months to a year, and I noticed that right about when that alarm went off, interesting synchronetic things would happen. Someone would just come up to me and say, "I've been looking for you all day," and I could stand literally stand on a street corner and watch the alarm go off and have those kinds of things happening.
1: Wow.
2: Now, to add to that, I think it also relates to the analogy you gave about a car. As soon as you buy a new Mustang or whatever, you start seeing them everywhere.
1: That's right.
2: I think the more you focus on synchronicity, the more you recognize it and are aware of it. I certainly recognize that feeling when it happens. I don't need the watch anymore, but I got attuned to it somehow. And I just wanted to share those thoughts with you.
1: Well, you just kind of went down the same road I just went down. Very interesting story. I have a brief story about watches that may have nothing at all to do about synchronicity. I have been a time freak all my life. I want exactly accurate time. And I have gone out and I have bought and spent money on some of the best watches in the world, waiting for one that is accurate. Every watch my wife puts on holds perfect time to the second. Every watch I've put on all my entire life runs inevitably 1 to 2 minutes fast every week. No explanation for it whatsoever, but it's true, and I've spent great money trying to break that cycle. On Wildcard Line, you're on the air with Phil Cousineau. Hi.
3: Yes, I'm Susan. I just wanted to tell you that I had just read the story about the woman who arrived a day early to a writer's conference.
1: No.
3: 2 days ago in a month-old newspaper. And I've been, you know, worried because it didn't tell me the ending and the girl was okay.
1: The same story Phil just told.
3: Right, about the woman who was, I think it was Kate Bullock, who was a day early to a writer's conference in a college. And I just read it 2 days ago, and as soon as he started, basically when he said, when the stick went through one side of her head and out the other, I definitely recognized it. And I'd been fretting over whether she was okay or not. And he said, and she was okay, and I was just wondering if maybe he was finishing the story for me cosmically.
0: Yeah, that's wonderful. It was probably a case of a newspaper serializing something in the book, and they edited it.
1: Yes. Yeah, it could be.
0: But the original story is available in the book, so moment. Thank you for the call. That's quite a coincidence.
1: East of the Rockies, you're on air with Call the Wildcard Lines, area 702-727-1295. Doctor, hold it. We're going to have to start all over again. There are very few rules we have here, but one of them is we don't allow last names to be given on the air.
4: Okay.
1: So you are a physician, and what is your first name?
4: No, I'm a PhD.
1: PhD, and your first name is?
4: Gary.
1: Okay, welcome. Where are you?
4: In Illinois.
1: All right.
4: Northwest of Chicago.
1: Yes, sir.
4: You know, I kept hearing you talking about, you know, we create these things, and I believe that we create reality. And the question I really have is isn't really synchronicity a form of cosmic consciousness, like a karmic information that comes through to help direct us through life?
1: A collective consciousness, you mean?
4: Right, part of the collective consciousness or cosmic collective consciousness.
1: Phil?
0: Jung used the old Greek word telos. The doctor may be familiar with that. In Greek, it meant goal. And when you use it, it suggests that our life is unfolding with a purpose. It's not just random. It's See, that's the fear of a lot of people in modern life, that our lives don't mean anything the mm-hmm. way that they're unfolding.
1: Yes.
0: And so synchronicity gives a hint that the way your life is unfolding, the way you've just bumped into that person you were thinking about, the way that your dream unfolded truly is because it's being pulled, as it were, by the future. So one way to talk about this, yes, is cosmic consciousness, that you either are awake and alert to or you've shut yourself off to.
4: Mm-hmm.
0: So I agree completely. Once you have the antenna up, you put the lenses on, you begin to believe that these things are possible, you do have a say in the way that your life is unfolding. As a matter of fact, the Greeks, they had a god of synchronicity, and he was standing on a razor's edge. And this is an old image that suggests life is so tenuous, it can go either way. It's very painful. But the other aspect of this is that the god is reaching up, and his fingers are on the scale of fate. It's really an amazing image. And to me, it's suggesting that the Greeks, they said, when the god of synchronicity is coming by, grab him swiftly. Grab him. In other words, think about that dream that happened. Think about that, imagine that uncanny encounter. It could have something to do with your destiny. And if it does, then you actually are tipping the scale of your own fate, which is another way of saying
4: but isn't
0: awake,
4: this direction?
0: You're creating your own world. You're creating your own reality.
4: Right, exactly. We're co-creating our reality, and the direction of our soul or the purpose of us being here is just another way for synchronicity. It's just another form of which the universe helps direct us through time and space.
0: Well, do you remember Einstein's thought about that? He said great coincidences are God's way of remaining anonymous.
4: Yeah, I actually, you know, I mentioned this. I don't know if I can say this, but I wrote a book. And in my book, I just touch vaguely on synchronicity.
1: You may say it.
4: Okay.
0: Yes. I'm glad to have a kindred spirit out there in the world.
4: Well, I've read all of Carl Jung's work, mm-hmm. and I've actually used synchronicity my entire life, and I found it to be very, very beneficial in business decisions and
1: yes.
4: helped me with a great deal of success in my life.
1: Every decision you make in your life, not just business, personal, but every decision, every little fork in the road.
4: I watch very carefully for synchronistic events in my life, and it's drawn me or sent me in the right direction in many times, and I've had a lot of multiple businesses and a lot of experiences that I think that I've learned great lessons from these experiences.
1: Wonderful. I appreciate your call, Doctor. Thank you very much. And we're almost out of time. West of the Rockies, you're on the air with Phil Cousineau. Hi.
5: Hello, Phil. It's Julie again, part two. You forgot me.
1: Oh, I'm sorry, Julie. You're absolutely right. You're going to have to finish up pretty quickly.
5: Okay, well, it'll be my pleasure. Mr. Cousineau, I did have a question for you after I brought that dream to your attention, or I should say those two individual dreams.
0: Yes.
5: I'm having trouble hearing you. What I'd like to know is, do you think that the synchronicity was existed on its own, or did it have any part in some kind of precognition on my part and on her part separately? That seems unusual. I mean, I would tend to believe the synchronicity, but what's your opinion on that?
0: It's a complicated question, obviously, but my reach for the subject on it at the moment is that synchronicity is what's created when the person becomes aware of the connections. In other words, a lot of these things are just meaningless. They come and go to people, and people are so busy, they don't pay attention to
1: That's
0: what
1: right.
0: you just described. They
1: That's
0: don't pay
1: right.
0: attention to their dreams or their encounters. And so life is meaningless. But at that moment, when you take your breath. You take the breath in, and you begin to think about the ramifications and the consequences and life's profound mystery. That's your creation of synchronicity. You've begun to create the synchronicity moment yourself.
1: Remarkable.
0: A moment of really enchantment.
1: Really remarkable. 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So, Phil, it has been wonderful having you here, and we shall have you on again if you are willing.
0: Very much so. Thank you. It's been a pleasure.
1: Take care, my friend. That's it, folks. We're out of time for this night and this dreamland. I will be back tomorrow night. We're going to do a show with computer hackers. I use that word in a very qualified way. And then Sean David Morton.
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0: from the high desert and the great American Southwest, where all the dire predictions of bad wind stuff didn't happen. By 3 o'clock this afternoon, I called the National Weather Service in Las Vegas, and they said, Art, I think we can relax, even though it looked bad. The whole thing is slipping to the east a little bit, and we got a few 40-mile-an-hour gusts here in the desert, but nothing like Monday, thank God. And got away with it, so that was apparent by about 3 o'clock this afternoon. Whew. Monday was unbelievable. The damage in this valley is absolutely incredible. Listen, we're welcoming yet another new affiliate to this, to the House of Madness. It's WWNC in Asheville, North Carolina. They're 570 on the dial. Good spot to be. 5,000 watts definitely would go screaming on out into the night very well indeed. The GM there is Diane Ogram. The PD, Jim Edwards. Thank you very much. The duo there of Diane and Jim. Thank you. You have no idea what a weird, very strange, weird world you have just stepped into. For example, coming up in a moment is Dr. Greer in the first hour, and I'll tell you all about him. And then in the second hour, Red Elk. Listen, sorry, I know nobody can get onto Richard C. Hoagland's website. We put another notch in our website. We've apparently killed Richard's site. It'll be back by tomorrow, but so many people trying to access the new images that it just went... So another notch goes in, probably back up by tomorrow. Just be patient. All right, a couple of things to take care of, and then on to the amazing Dr. Greer. Dr. Greer is the founder of Space Access Systems, Inc., its corporation dedicated to identifying, testing, licensing, and commercializing over Unity Energy devices for mass dissemination. That is a very, very, very serious goal when you think about it. Dr. Greer has been working on this for some time. Most pitfalls are political, he says, not technological, but that's a really good question for us to ask tonight. He's best known, of course, for disclosure. He has led the parade, and somebody always has to, on UFO, alien technology sort of disclosure, you know, finally getting it out into the front of the public. That's a really, really big job. And we just barely got him on the phone, but here he is, Dr. Greer. Hi, Dr. Greer. How are you doing?
1: Good morning. I'm doing fine. How are you?
0: Okay, sir. What, where would you like to start? I mean, this audience is equally fascinated by both subjects, I think. You know,
1: well, let's do an update on something that we just learned about in the last 48 hours. And this is actually very historic information, and that is that the largest webcast on the internet in the history since it was created was the Disclosure Project webcast at disclosureproject.org.
0: Are you serious?
1: Yes. 400,000 people attempted to get online to see those events happen, and we found out.
0: You just got those stats?
1: We just now got them out of the system. And what, here's another interesting stat we just got, because it's something that has just been given to us by our carrier. And that is that over 1 million people have downloaded and streamed the video of the National Press Club event that took place on May 9th, and that is also a world record. The other interesting thing is that it's been the largest requested for bandwidth issue that has ever been requested through this largest of all servers that provide this kind of service to the world. What we're finding, in other words, is that even if some of the mainstream media has tried to shut this down, what that's done is shunted it through this alternate media thing that's been created in the sort of new media age, and that's the Internet. So it's interesting because DisclosureProject.org, which is our website, is pushing in the 10 million range for hits. But what is more important are the number of people who've taken the time to try to see this incredible testimony from these heroic military people who came forward about 11 months ago.
0: What do you think, Doctor, what do you think that those kind of numbers can mean? You know, disclosure is your thing, and so you understand very well what the kind of numbers you're talking about mean.
1: Well, what it means is something we've been saying all along, and I said this to President Clinton's inner circle when we were briefing him on this, and I've said it to many members of Congress in the last few months, and that is that the numbers of people who are interested in this matter and who want this subject disclosed properly and honestly exceeds the number of people who have voted for any of our U.S. presidents in the last several elections. In other words, well over 50% of people know about this subject and think something is being hidden from them and would like to see that secrecy ended. And I think that, you know, you don't have those sort of numbers in any of the elections of either the past two elections for Clinton or Bush. And so there's a huge interest in this, but also a huge level of concern around the secrecy. And I think that what has surprised me the most...
2: Doctor, does that mean the next president has to make it... part of a platform, or it'll be an issue in the next presidential race?
1: I think it will be, and I think it will be because of some things that are happening. For example, since 9/11, a lot of people are understanding that there's an extremely high price for inexpensive Mideast oil that we're some 57% dependent on for imported oil, and that President Bush and others have said that it's a national security issue that we become independent of the need for this sort of large amount of imported foreign energy. Well, I think people are understanding that you can use the word UFO, or you can supplant that term with something called an exotic energy and propulsion device, many of which look like UFOs but are being manufactured in illegal clandestine projects and have been for several decades. And I think as people begin to come forward with the information, with the technology, with their observations, who have seen these things and seen these projects going forward, people are beginning to say, my God, what in the world are we doing trying to continue to burn up the biosphere and develop this entire geopolitical mess that we're in centered around oil? And most people realize, of course, you're not going to solve the energy problem by punching a few more holes in the ground. So I think that this is something which, contrary to what I initially thought after 9/11, that those events would completely make this issue seem sort of irrelevant, it's become more relevant, and people have become more interested and more concerned. So I think that what this means is it is an issue that's going to have continuing legs.
2: If we've got enough people to force it as an issue, how would you go about forcing it as an issue? For example, in the next presidential race, I mean, what would you logistically do to attempt to do that?
1: Well, I think we're going to do some things that we're continuing to ramp up. For example, at the website, there's a link from disclosureproject.org that's in the website where people can fax the president and members of Congress, so they don't have to go through snail mail or email, both of which aren't very effective, and they can fax right into the office of the president and right into their senator or congressman's office a letter that says we want hearings and we want this issue dealt with. That's one way of growing this sort of mass movement. But the other is to bring forward greater and greater levels of testimony. One of the things that we've just released is that we put together a four-hour summary of these military witnesses' testimony that people can get now. They can get it on our website or at 888-DR-GREER, which is a toll-free number they can call. And this four-hour tape is, again, only about a 30th of the testimony we have on digital videotape. What we're going to start doing is putting all of that testimony, we have boiled down to about 35 hours of militaries and various generals and colonels and air traffic controllers and people like this, and it's going to start going up on our website for people who know how to see video streaming on their computers so that literally thousands and millions of people can see the complete testimony of these people instead of just a smaller sort of snapshot of their testimony.
2: How about getting into a situation where somehow there's enough interest generated that some major reporter, you know, at a White House news conference, should he ever want to have one again, will ask stand up and ask a question about the field, giving him an opportunity to say at least something.
1: Well, I think this is something that is going to happen when it becomes such a pressure that neither the media nor the political establishment can ignore it. And this is really up to the people listening to your show tonight is to decide to do something about that. The other thing that I think will make a large difference is to come forward with greater and greater levels of testimony, and this is why we've started the second phase of recording these witnesses' testimony. There's another 119 additional military and intelligence and corporate witnesses whom we have identified since last year. So we're going to try to put that testimony together. And there's a subsection of that that involves people who've worked on these energy and propulsion devices. And I think that as that information comes forward, the public are going to realize that this is not just about, you know, little gray or green or whatever colored men out in space, but it's also about how we're going to build the next level of human civilization, how we're going to create a civilization that can be sustainable, that can eliminate poverty as we know it.
2: Yes, but you haven't changed your mind about where this technology has come from, right? It has essentially come from, not joking, the little green men.
1: Well, I honestly think that there are technologies in these black projects that are a result of both human breakthroughs and the study of extraterrestrial vehicles, so that there is a combination. I think that there's a big misunderstanding, and that is that if people look at what Colonel Corso said very carefully, he said that the technologies that were seeded by some of the extraterrestrial materials were ideas that were already ongoing, and then some of these materials would then augment or move it down the path a little further. So I think it's not as simple as saying, well, you know, we found an extraterrestrial vehicle and came out with the integrated circuit or came out with lasers. Mm. That, in fact, that there is a sort of a, if I can use the word hybrid, a hybridization of ideas and concepts where humans have had breakthroughs that have then been potentiated and increased in their efficiency by studying these extraterrestrial breakthroughs that are the result of retrieving a number of these crafts. So I think you have both things going on.
2: You don't think any of this information was generously given or given for any specific reason by alien intelligence, but rather the result of either a captured craft or back-engineered technology, right?
1: Well, we do have a couple of witnesses that indicate, in fact, that there have been or has been at points in time cooperation and where things have been handed off. I think that was very early, back in the late 40s or 50s, and unfortunately, I don't think that we were totally honest in our dealings with that situation. My understanding is that we did not hold up our end of the bargain, in a sense.
2: Tell you something I've heard, Doctor, and you can knock this down maybe if you want to, but there's a lot of reports suddenly of UFO activity in South America and in Australia.
1: Right.
2: And it's been said on this program very recently that perhaps they are, in effect, giving up on us, that we send up jets, we seem not to be particularly interested in them except to have them gone, and that they're taking the hint and taking their act elsewhere.
1: Well, I don't know that that's happening. I do think that there's some very unfortunate things that, for example, John Wigand, who's one of the witnesses who has come forward, who is a Marine officer in the near the Peruvian-Bolivian border, was at the site of one of these extraterrestrial vehicles that we had obviously shot at and hit with some type of weapon system from a facility where he was stationed. And I think that we have increasingly taken actions that are very dangerous to the national security of the United States and to world security. Now, I think a lot of the objects that are being seen, to add more confusion to this whole mix, are actually made by human beings. There's a facility in for example, Australia, where many people have been seeing these objects flying, large, both triangular and disc shaped, that are actually made by Homo sapiens, humans.
2: That's right.
1: And I have people who have been in those facilities that we have interviewed recently and who have corroborated that information. So it's not unlike the facilities near Palmdale and Lancaster in the high desert of California, where people late at night at 3 and 4 in the morning have seen these objects launched out of the area near the north base of Edwards, for example, and have seen this for a number of years. And I think so many of these things that are being seen are, in fact, anti-gravity and very advanced energy and propulsion devices. Again, that's sort of a synonym for UFO.
2: All right. Take a deep breath for a second. The administration right now,
1: yeah,
2: according to Richard C. Hoagland and others, appears interested, and I think there's a lot of stories, not at all in pursuing this kind of technology, but instead, Doctor, traveling down the let's use chemicals to get nuclear engines for spacecraft into space. That's the road they're going down.
1: Yes, it's interesting because I just had a meeting with the AIAA people, the Association of International Aerospace Engineers, and my science advisor, Dr. Loader, and I and others are working with some people in that group. And they're interested in the fact that this is the sort of perspective that keeps getting pushed, but I think that's sort of a decoy. That's sort of to distract people from the main action that's going on with disclosure, quite frankly. And I have to point out the next level of disclosure is to put on the table, literally, an energy system and also an anti-gravity system. You know, we're working with people like Mark McCandlish. We're working with one of Townsend Brown's proteges. We're working with a whole group of people. And, in fact, just this weekend, we are gathering for the first time this brain trust of physicists and fabricators and engineers to build a small version of one of these alien reproduction vehicles or anti-gravity vehicles. And
2: which you expect to be able to do what?
1: To actually build a small mock-up version of one of these things that people see flying around. It looks like a UFO, basically a disc-shaped anti-gravity vehicle.
2: Okay, a mock-up version, not one.
1: And also an energy system. Basically, the core of these things is the best we can tell, a very high-output, a zero-point-based energy generator. And that system is something we're beginning to put a team together to fabricate. They should be working on that within the next three or four days.
2: And you think you have a theory with regard to the operation of that that will allow you to make that device?
1: Well, we have people who are on this team who have actually worked on the plans for these objects and have seen them within classified projects. We have people also who have built at Lawrence Berkeley Labs and in other facilities these over-unity energy generators and have been only to be, in the early days of their experimentation, attacked by rogue sort of SWAT teams and other elements that have tried to shut them down.
2: Well, I suppose that's one way to go after it. In other words, if you cannot conclusively prove with the possession of a UFO that these exist, then you might take this tact and build your own, and that's essentially what you're doing, right? You're building your own UFO.
1: Well, a sort of small version of one, but more importantly, we're going to first build the energy plant, the energy generation system, so that we can show the world that, in fact, we don't need to be burning fossil fuels for the next hundreds of years, destroying the biosphere.
2: Well,
1: that there's an alternate to that.
2: I guarantee you, Doctor, that a small, even a scale version of a UFO that did what we've seen UFOs do, or even some portion of it, would go a long way toward doing that.
1: Well, that's right, and I've had members of Congress and more than one senator ask that we put that kind of technology together and demonstrate it for select members of Congress. So that's what we're planning to do, and we have a group of this Space Energy Access System. So we have a website, seaspower.com, which is, I think, a nice double entendre. But SEASpower.com. And this group has been
2: authorized. The name alone is going to get you on the FBI list right away.
1: Well, that's okay. That's old news, Art.
2: Seaspower.
1: So basically, this is the next step, is that we're going to move from testimony and evidence and cases from people who've been inside the Strategic Air Command or within the CIA or within the DIA into this level where we can hopefully, and of course this is a big experiment and undertaking, demonstrate to the world both the energy system that generates energy for these objects, as well as, if we can, one of these electrogravitic or anti-gravity type devices. So that's what we're working on, and that work is beginning actually this week.
2: All right, hold tight. We're at the bottom of the hour. Oh, that's pretty cool. So he's going to build his own UFO. Think about that. How better to prove that they're real than to build one? Say, here you go, look.

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1: Actually, I can't think of anything in the entire world that would be more convincing than building a UFO, even a scale model UFO that flew. I mean, does it get better than that for the media? The answer is absolutely no. If he can do that, then maybe disclosure's just about here. Yeah, I'd say that's off into the category of a headline of kinds. No doubt about it. He's going to build his own UFO. Or, I guess actually, dramatically, you could not possibly demonstrate it in a more graphic way. That would do the trick for me. Dr. Greer, welcome back.
2: Thank you. Glad to be back.
1: Mm-hmm. Yeah, that's serious news. What do you think the odds are you're going to be able to do it?
2: Well, I think that the idea is that the first phase of it is to build the energy plant that would prove this concept of so-called over-unity or zero-point energy generation. And I think the next phase is to move it into the rotational system and vortex technology that enables this electrogravitic effect. I think that latter part, where you actually have something that can fly under anti-gravity in controlled conditions, will take us quite a bit longer, but we're hoping to be able to have a prototype of this within certainly a year, and maybe much sooner. We're getting some really interesting help from some quarters that normally you would not think would want to stick their neck out on this, and I'm talking really mainstream and helpful aerospace, people who do contracting for NASA, people who do contracting for various areas who have knowledge of this, and you see things in Jane's Defense Weekly about the 1950s era anti-gravity projects, and you see the Nick Cook's book that's talking about the race to zero point, talking about the same thing. And there are more and more people in the mainstream aerospace area wanting to come forward. And one of the things I will say to people listening, if they think that they have information or can contribute to this effort, they should contact us at either disclosureproject.org or seizepower.com. And let us know, because we're putting this brain trust together, and it's growing very rapidly, and it's picked up a tremendous amount of momentum.
1: Well, I'm sure there are people like that out there. A lot of them are inventors. A lot of them know things. Are these the people that you want?
2: Yes, so long as they can demonstrate their bona fides. So the people that are on this initial creative team are people who have an excellent track record in working in these areas and can prove that to us. For that reason, we're supporting them in this effort, in this research and fabrication effort.
1: You know, though, Doctor, there are a lot of characters out there
2: who have
1: perhaps not the right bona fides, but every possibility in the world, if you had the patience to sift through them, of eventually finding the one who had the gem.
2: Well, that's what we've been doing now for, of course, quite a few months. And we have there's a lot of nonsense, and there's a lot of good stuff out there. And even in the conventional area, I want to point out some people who've surfaced who have developed, for example, a very advanced fuel injection systems that would enable an automobile to get anywhere upwards of 100 to 130 miles per gallon. And this sounds implausible, except that the people have built and tested these things, only to later run into what I not so fondly call Murder Incorporated, this sort of illegal cabal of folks who have taken extraordinary steps to keep these things silent. And I think one of the things that people have to understand is that there's this sort of unacknowledged terrorism that's been going on in society for decades, where very good and honest inventors and scientists and even military people who stumble across these things have been tortured, have been abducted, have been drugged, and have been mistreated. And I think this is another whole part of what disclosure has to get to, and that is that there have been this sort of illegal and unconstitutional abuse of people who could have helped our society avoid many of the tragic events that have occurred in the last 6 or 8 months. So I think that this is something that has to come to light. And I think that if you look at even the accounts of Colonel Charles Brown, who was the AFOSI officer who had been in Project Grudge, who came across a technique for altering the air intake system of a vehicle so that you would get about 20 to 25, maybe 30% more fuel efficiency. He had bomb threats. He had his stuff sabotaged. He had his prototype stolen. And this is a very decorated man who had, back in the 50s, had been involved in the UFO projects, and then after his retirement got involved in some of these energy projects. And his testimony, by the way, is available for anyone to read and who wants to read it on our website. So I think that what you find is that you have really wonderful people who have been courageous in trying to come forward, but they've all been doing it in a divided way. What we're doing with the energy issue is what we've also done with the disclosure issue, and that is, let's not let these people go out by themselves and have their necks chopped off. Let's put them together in a coalition, and let's support them, and let's protect them.
1: Yeah, I'm wondering how literally you mean this, Dr. Art. When you say kind of like Murder Incorporated and then laugh.
2: I mean it literally.
1: Yeah.
2: I mean to tell you, for example, one of the things people are going to start seeing in the disclosure effort is that we're going to get testimony from folks who have been abducted and tortured. I don't mean by extraterrestrial. I mean by rogue, illegal operations operating in this country and others. And there are people who have been murdered. And I think that...
1: Have you been watching the list of scientists into biotechnology that have been really disappearing and dying under not good circumstances?
2: I have seen that. And you know, I don't know quite to make of that because I'm not involved in that particular area. But I do know that in the last 3 months, I have personally met with more than half a dozen bona fide physicists and scientists, not in black projects, but in the public civilian domain,
1: yes,
2: who have run into this kind of harassment and who have had colleagues that have literally at times been murdered in an attempt to keep these things silent. And I think that the people listening to your show should be outraged at this and should be prepared to support our effort to get this material out to the public by marching with their feet and marching with their pens and making a very clear message to our leaders, but also to the media, that we want this issue covered and we want these people protected.
1: What group is it, Doctor, that's doing the torturing, the kidnapping, and the killing? What group is this?
2: Well, normally these are contract agents and contract operatives who are working on behalf of this, for lack of a better word, transnational cabal or secret government that exists within the government and within the international scene that really do not answer to the Constitution or to the President or to the Congress. And I think this is exactly what Senator Inouye was referring to when he said that there was this shadowy government within the government that had its own Air Force, its own Navy, its own funding mechanism. And this is a U.S. senator saying this during the Iran-Contra trial.
1: What is the mechanism that allowed for the birth of this cabal?
2: Well, I think it's been around for quite a long time. It certainly has been around since the World War II era. But in the aftermath of World War II, what we have found through interviewing people who were on the scene back in the 50s and even late 40s, is that the compartmentalization and funding mechanisms were put in place, mm-hmm, for these entities to escape supervision. And when they escaped supervision, there were abuses of power and abuses that began, and they continued up to this present hour. And I think this is exactly what Eisenhower was warning the public of when he said to be very careful of the excesses of the military-industrial complex. And it wasn't because he was anti-military, nor am I. But that I think he had seen firsthand, according to Brigadier General Steve Lufkin, who was in the Eisenhower White House as a young man at the time, he said that Eisenhower was immensely frustrated by the fact that he was being left out of the loop on critical technology and other issues related to UFOs, specifically to UFOs. And Brigadier General Lufkin's testimony, again, sort of underscores this whole concept that once he had learned of these things, and by the way, while he was in the Pentagon, he had seen some of the material from apparently the Roswell or the New Mexico crash of an extraterrestrial vehicle, he had people come to him and said, you know, people who step out of line discussing this have been known to be, quote, erased. And General Lovkin talks about this erasure process where people would simply disappear. And this is way back in the late 50s when he was being told this. So, you know, that whole mechanism probably pre-exists my birth in the mid-50s. But certainly, I think it mostly got out of control between 1945 and 1955. By the mid-50s, I think this thing was well out of control.
1: And how do you imagine that these people think of you?
2: Well, of course, quite a large number of them support what we're doing. This is why I'm still here, able to talk to you about this issue. And I think that people listening should understand that folks who have been involved or are involved currently in those projects, that this is not a monolith, that there are a number of factions or a number of interest areas that support disclosure, that support bringing these technologies out. My understanding is that when I briefed CIA Director Woolsey back in 93, I was told by two insiders inside this so-called MJ-12 group, although I don't think that's what it's called today, but within what's called Magi Control and Royal Ops and Cosmic Ops, that basically about a third of them supported what we wanted. I understand at this point it's probably up around 45%. So the numbers are growing, and I think that, unfortunately, you know, we can't let time slip away. I don't know that we have time to have that become 50 or 60% because we have pressures being brought to bear in the geopolitical arena.
1: So time is on their side, not yours.
2: No, in the long run, time is on our side. Time is on the side of truth always, and time is on the side.
3: 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And now, Art Bell.

0: 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And now, Art Bell.
1: That amount of time. And this person went on to basically encourage our doing so. When I've met with a number of people in Europe who are connected into these classified projects.
2: May I ask a question? Doctor, yes. What happens if you lose the race?
1: Well, it's not me losing the race. It's all of us together.
2: Yeah, I understand. Take the question in that spirit.
1: Right. Well, I think that you're going to see more of what you're seeing. You're going to see increasing geopolitical instability. You're going to see increasing biosphere collapse. You're going to see increasing destruction of both polar ice caps. You're going to see increasing disparity between the wealthy and the poor nations that will lend to more terrorism, more war, more instability, and more pain and suffering. So basically, the universe, if you will, nature, whatever you want to call it, is saying we need to move on to the next chapter in human evolution. And that leap has been artificially held up for about 50 years. And so there's a price to pay when you don't go with the flow of the will of the universe or the natural order. And I think that what we're seeing in terms of all this suffering and all these things that are happening is the consequence of trying to buck that trend line. And the trend line is towards another level of evolution, which these technologies will enable humanity to reach. And as we further delay that process, the suffering will get worse and worse and worse until we finally snap out of it and say, okay, we're going to do it. So what we're saying to people is, hey, let's go ahead and do it. It's inevitable that these changes are going to happen, and it's inevitable that humanity is going to go forward with these types of technologies and information. So the longer we put that off, the more the suffering is going to deepen. So let's mitigate the suffering. Let's relieve that suffering. Let's be wise and do the right thing.
2: The people that you have described that would go to these lengths that you have described, if they thought you were actually getting very close to producing what would amount to a flying saucer, an alien craft, something powered by an over-unity device, something that could demonstrate even perhaps anti-gravity, do you honestly think they would, if they're everything you say they are, they would let you get there?
1: Well, a number of them not only are letting us, they're helping us. And I would say that we're going to see, aren't we? I mean, you know, a lot of people said if we did what happened at May 9th, that had that level of media penetration, and that eventually was covered by Pravda and the Chinese news agency and all these other things all over the world, much more heavily than in the United States, I might add. CNN World, for example, had a very extensive piece on it overseas, but they sanitized it in the domestic market. But still, you know, we're estimating somewhere between 1 and 2 billion people heard about all these military people coming forward talking about this. And do you know, to this day, not a single one of them have been threatened. None of them have been told to be quiet. I have not been told to be quiet. So I think that the tide has turned in our favor, and I think we just have to go forward and do that. And by the way, it's the grassroots that's been supporting this, and they are our greatest support and protection. And we've been getting out there to encourage people to move forward with us. On that note, I should mention I'm going to be not in your neck of the woods, but on the West Coast next week. I'm going to be in Portland on the 24th of April giving a lecture and presenting this information, and then on the 25th in Eugene, Oregon, and then on the 26th in Ashland, Oregon, and at Mount Shasta, California on the 27th, and then at San Francisco at the New Age Expo on the 28th. So anyone who wants to meet with us can join me at those places next week.
2: All right,
1: week.
2: So I assume they hear, if they go to these lectures, the kind of thing that they're getting tonight only in long form in detail.
1: That's right. Well, first of all, they get to see, you know, one or 2 hours of the witness testimony uninterrupted, and then they will hear a presentation by yours truly. And the details of that are on our website at disclosureproject.org. But when we go to these cities, what we're finding is that huge numbers of people who are in the mainstream academic and scientific world are emerging saying,

0: yeah, this is true, and I'm glad someone's talking about it, and what can I do to help? And so it is this just sort of huge global networking that's going on. It's really very exciting.
1: Well, it is exciting, and it's exciting that the kind of numbers that you talked about at the beginning of the hour are beginning to surface, because that actually might get it done, if you can get those
0: right.
1: kinds of numbers out.
0: Well, I can tell you the people who have been involved with this with us, just from a technical point of view, have said that if you took the biggest webcast event in the history of the world, the Disclosure Project trumped it by an orders of magnitude. Literally by an order of magnitude, that the numbers of people who, and so, you know, the people out there know that this is true. You know, I'm meeting with aerospace engineers and professors of space sciences at universities, and they're pulling me and my science advisors and others aside saying, you know, we know this is going on, and we think it's gone on long enough, and by golly, you know, we hope you can succeed, and what can we do to help? And so, Space Energy Access Systems, the energy company we founded, are getting these people on our advisory board, and people that you would have thought would never want to wade into this are now jumping on board. So I think that it's certainly picking up momentum. We're not there yet, but I think we're going to get there.
1: Well, if you do get there, do me a favor.
0: Yes.
1: And before you go to the networks, take just the night before, and I mean the night before, and come on here.
0: Oh, you'll hear about it. In fact, one of the things I'll say to you is that as we make progress with this creative team building these things, even before we can go massively public, which, of course, would shut down all the bandwidth on the planet in terms of people trying to see it, I'll come on your show and we'll talk about it in greater and greater detail if you want to hear about it.
1: Oh, I absolutely want to hear about it, yes.
0: Because there's some really interesting technologies that are already being presented to us that as we can get them refined and tested, and maybe we'll end up in your neck of the woods and show it to you once we get all our ducks in a row.
1: How many strong contenders do you have right now?
0: About a dozen.
1: A dozen?
0: Yeah. People who actually have or have previously built either energy devices that are very serious and over Unity, or have built components or actually worked with the anti-gravity technology. So we have a very strong coalition moving forward on this.
1: Now, getting into the actual testing and or construction of those really would be truly exciting work. And I would think a lot of very mainstream scientists, if they signed on to it intellectually, would jump in with both feet, wouldn't you?
0: Absolutely. And in fact, we're not going to present a specific technology to the public until at least three or four independent, well-credentialed, and well-recognized laboratories and entities have tested them and have found reproducible results. So that's what we're shooting for.
1: All right, good. Sounds like a lot of fun to me. Dr. Greer, out front, as usual, thank you for being here tonight.
0: Thank you.
1: Take care, my friend. Dr. Greer, Stephen Greer.
2: Get a shiver in the dark, it's raining in the park, meantime.
1: Well, maybe it's coming, folks. Maybe.
2: Sound of the river, you're stopping your whole everything.
1: A disc that would fly, that would be really good.
2: A band is blowing Dixie, double fall time.
1: Let me rephrase that. Defy gravity.
2: You feel all right when you hear the music ring.
1: We are going to be right back. Red Ults on the way.

0: 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And the wildcard line is open at 1-775-727-1295. 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
1: That's exactly what it is, and it's time for an encore performance. Red Elk is an intertribal Native American medicine man. He's coming up next. He's a self-described half-breed Native American from both the Blackfeet and the Shoshone Nations, as well as part Irish and French, member of the Hioka, I believe it is, contrarian group of Native American Lost Boys, which he is one of the 12 inner of that group, one of the last 9 members of the Red Web Society, who are working to bring understanding to Earth. He is official keeper of the tunnels, official keeper of the pyramids, temporary caretaker of the Flying Red Dragon Drum, a very sacred drum on the Hopi Nation, and the altar carrier of the nations. Red Elk is called by both whites and full breeds as a bridge between the native people and all other religions, including the atheists. Well, it's been a very long time since we've had Red Elk on. His last appearance involved, without question, the best explanation we've ever had of what shadow people are and are not. You may recall we had all sorts of people sending in photographs during the course of the program when Red Elk was on, and Red Elk is back tonight. That was an amazing program. Red Elk, it's good to have you back again. Where are you physically located?
2: Between Ellensburg and Cle Elum in eastern Washington, literally right alongside I-90.
1: That's up in Mel's Hole country.
2: It is, yes, and we've just recently been there again.
1: Again.
2: Well,
1: I heard that there was a trek that took place by some people up in that area, sort of looking for Mel's Hole, but that they didn't find it, and they've decided they're going to go back again with a more serious attempt. Is that correct?
2: That is correct. They did find his property, but they did not...
1: Wait a minute. They found Mel's property?
2: Oh, you bet. Yes. Yeah, the trailer, everything, and there's a fence with strong warnings on it to keep out.
1: Oh, really?
2: Mm-hmm. And I told him, that's it. I go no more. I go no closer. I've seen it. I've been there once, and they're crazy.
1: Oh, really?
2: And, yeah. Your Area 51-type rigs, you know, those white rigs that pop up and watch you?
1: Oh, yes.
2: They came.
1: Oh, government?
2: Well, call them government if you want. They're unmarked. And two of them, one blue, one white. And the guy in blue, thank you, government, I say that to them.
1: Why? What?
2: Well, if it wasn't for them, it would have taken hours more to find his property. They parked right in front of the gate to make sure nobody went there. The gate that we've been going to, the place where I, you know, after many years of not being there, it seemed familiar. Well, it turns out that the yellow gate that I told you of, that's the back road into Mr. Waters' property. And they came by and got everybody's license numbers, and he's sitting there with one of those palm things, I guess, you know, kind of a palm computer. And
1: yes.
2: Well, anyway, they noticed where he was parked across from, about a mile or a little more beyond where we've been looking. And... they get pictures of it. If anyone's interested, it would be on the SeattleChatClub.org. Anyway, again, thank you, Mr. Government.
1: So you would say you've seen enough that you believe Mel's story is true?
2: Oh, you know, the only problem with Mel's story that I've seen enough to know that that's true. According to every description this gentleman has given out, old trailer, the whole bit, there seems to be a brand new large building on that area with a great big barn.
1: Really?
2: A few horses with a fence. And, fences that corral around the horses.
1: Mm-hmm.
2: Are you familiar with corrals, Mr. Bell?
1: Oh, yes, very
2: this
1: familiar.
2: This corral is 3 feet high.
1: 3 feet high?
2: Mm-hmm.
1: What are we corralling in there?
2: It's a good picture from the air, Mr. Bell.
1: Red Elk, if this hole is there, and by the way, Mel has since described a second hole.
2: Yes,
1: you know that, right?
2: Yes.
1: The stories that have gone, for example, with the second hole, which is allegedly here in Nevada, are really, really incredible. I trust you've heard them.
2: Not the keeper of the tunnels or nothing.
1: Yeah, that's right. You're the keeper of the tunnels. How did the second story hit you? And do you think there might well be a second hole here in my state?
2: Sir, every time you find one, you find a pair. They're all over the world. Kind of, we call them the nostrils of our mother.
1: The, you know, nostrils,
2: the nostrils
1: of our mother.
2: Earth, yeah.
1: That
2: one
1: sounds
2: one
1: good.
2: Discharges excessive, harmful, if you want, or like what would be viruses. You know, I'm not saying they are. It's just like you get a runny nose. One side runs, the other breathes. And so one side runs and the other breeds. Where you find one hole, you will always find another in a 25-mile radius. Again, they are not just here and not just down there in Nevada. And they're literally all over the earth.
1: And I guess we might as well go ahead and get the rest of it. You think these holes connect to an inner earth, correct?
2: Absolutely.
1: An inner earth with inner worlds within that earth.
2: Yes, but may I clarify that?
1: Absolutely.
2: Thank you. People have got the impression it's a ball floating inside a ball, floating inside a ball, you know, on and on for five below us.
1: Yes.
2: The earth is dead solid all the way to its core with giant caves that decrease in size as it gets further and further towards the core. So if deep whalers or diggers or whatever, you know.
1: Drillers,
2: yeah. Well, whatever they're going for.
1: Yeah.
2: If they happen to be digging above one of these caves, these are enormous caves, and especially the ones directly below us, they sometimes range 600 and 800 miles long, 200 and 300 miles wide.
1: Holy
2: and mackerel. And in some places almost 3 miles high.
1: All right. Here's something I had happened on my program that I would like to ask you about.
2: Mm-hmm.
1: I had a man call that said, in essence, that all holes in excess of 10,000 feet are classified. And he said that were he to give me any more information on the air, it would compromise U.S. security. So I said, fine, send me an email. He never did. Still, it sticks in my mind that he said that, and I wonder if you think there might be anything to that.
2: From my information, it goes quite a bit above 10,000 feet.
1: But at some point, Red Elk, is there a government clampdown classification that occurs?
2: Yes.
1: Why?
2: No. No, I'll say no more, but yes. Well, I will say a little bit more. that, you know, I talked about lizard people and stuff, and people really think I'm out of my tree.
3: I know.
2: It, well, that's all right. Hey, it's my tree.
3: It's your tree. It's You've got that tree. Right.
2: Yeah. And we do have interaction with these beings as well as a number of other beings. And these beings, the vast majority of them, are literally not of this planet. And the lizard beings, the Dracolians, they themselves have colonized this planet eons ago. Literally, not more than than a blink, as far as time goes, from when Lucifer came. So they are colonized now from three of their own planets, and to them this is home. It's just like you white people, America's your home. You colonized it, and to the Indians, it's our home.
3: We took it from you, right? Isn't that the
2: way
3: it went?
2: Well, sort of, kind of, yeah.
3: Sort of, kind of?
2: Sort of, kind of.
3: At least sort of, kind of. So, I guess most people, they want to know about what's below us. They want to know about these creatures that are not really human, that we can't call human.
2: Well,
3: the origins of these creatures, I mean, have they always been beneath our Earth?
2: No. They came shortly after Lucifer went in.
3: Well, that's a long time.
2: That's a long time.
3: Lucifer's
2: yeah.
3: been down there for a while now, I think.
2: And if you really want to know their workings, which is, first off, allow me to say they are humans. They just don't look human. Humans are people that have souls, all right? And all humans, no matter what planet they come from, no matter what they look like, are humans of their planet or soul bearers. And so they're human. They're our brothers and sisters, just as you would be considered the brother or sister of each other because we look like two-leggeds.
3: So we have some sort of loose relationship to them?
2: Very loose, yes, but it's going to get pretty strong here shortly. It's already getting extremely strong. It's just they don't run around and show their face to the general public, but it will not be that way long.
3: So there's about to be a connection between those below and those above?
2: Oh, yes.
3: And
2: others.
3: Perhaps you would like to describe how that will occur. In other words, what will happen?
2: Hold.
3: Pretty interesting stuff.
2: I cannot tell you how, because I do not know how. I just know it is to be. The interaction is going on every day.
3: When you say soon, then?
2: Well, soon, within 25 years, well within 25 years.
3: Okay, well, that's still a while.
2: Yeah, but I go from different times, so... Yes, it would be quite a while, I guess, to we two leggeds of this earth.
3: You understand, of course, that the average, person, when they think about what you're talking about, that is the beginning of interaction with lizard people here on the surface, or I don't know, maybe we'd go to them. Either way, that kind of interaction would be really frightening.
2: Well, again, the frightening part is the fact that we are interacting every day through shapeshifters and half-breeds, and you're not aware of it. And so far, the only way that I can nail one down, really nail one down, is having a photograph of that person. And especially in the shapeshifting end of it, a half-breed.
3: Okay, exactly what would you look for?
2: Well,
3: if you had a photograph...
2: If I have a photograph, it looks like somebody cut out a cardboard cutting like they do in the movie houses showing Burt Reynolds or God knows who, and they stick it there in the auditorium. But only a photograph reveals that.
3: by percentage of those photographs that you get see and those people you see casually or not so casually, how many do you see?
2: I've only seen one in photo, and that's because I don't run around with a camera taking pictures of crowds. It just happens to be one of the half-breeds that I deal with. And this guy's was doing pretty good, but he changed without being aware that he's changed. You know, I wasn't aware.
3: What do you mean was? You laid a past tense in there on me.
2: Well, he, in his normal two-legged walk upon this earth, he's a half-breed. And you take a picture of this gentleman when he's in this mode.
3: And?
2: And he looks like any other picture of any other picture, you know. And but they are so fast at shape-shifting, so fast at pulling out the essence of the being himself, the one that's half-breed, and slipping in full bore, that like a walk-in, what is called a walk-in. And it happens so quickly that 1 minute the one that you know is there, and the next minute you still think you know that's that one, but without a photograph, you don't know.
3: Well, have you ever managed to get a photograph of anybody in the middle of this person, in the middle of person, shape-shifting?
2: Well, first off, you're right. It's a person. But no, I haven't. Although I have seen them shape-shift, I just haven't got a photo of it.
3: In other words, somebody is sort of halfway here and halfway there. I don't know.
2: Well, it's a strange deal, but they're good at this. And there's a lot of interaction. You rub shoulders with them yourself and not aware of it, I'm sure of it, because there's that many running around here.
3: I have no doubt of it. I rub shoulders, I'm sure, with, you know, the way I talk about all this stuff on the air, my friend, I'm rubbing shoulders with all kinds of things. I can feel it all around me, always have been.
2: Well, you can feel one now, another nut on the air, right?
3: You described some awfully big areas underneath the earth.
2: Yes.
3: Would there be a tactical advantage,
2: a
3: spiritual advantage? What advantages would there be for us to get down into these areas and make contact?
2: Well, like the long walkers that I spoke of before, the advantage is escaping the width effect that is going to go on very soon. And that's started, you know, not too long ago in the first place. Everything's, the earth will flip or roll, if you want. It will be in a three-jerk, mind you, stage over a 10-month period. And Sweden will end up being the South Pole. And if you have a globe, put your finger where Sweden is. Well, put it above the South Pole.
3: And you're saying that's where the North Pole is going?
2: That is right.
3: Yeah, well, that's quite a flip. Red Elk, hold on. We're at the bottom of the hour.

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1: Right. What we have here is a Native American medicine man. Now, this is pretty far out for a lot of you, I know, and pretty far out for me, too. But you know something? There's a whole world of knowledge out there that we don't know a damn thing about. And that's what this man has studied all his life. He knows things that are so alien to you and I that it sounds, well, I know how it sounds. But before dismissing any of it, I think you should listen very, very carefully. A lot is pretty wild and pretty out there in the Twilight Zone, all right? But it's absolutely fascinating. He's the man who nailed down the shadow people for us. Tonight we've got a lot to tackle. Stay right there. There's truly an entire world out there that most don't understand. Many who listen to this program have sort of a hint, but basically there's an entire world out there that's a separate world from the one that we understand and think we revolve in proficiently. That would be the world of Red Elk. Here he is once again. Now, you're saying that you have information that is prompting you to come on the program tonight and talk about, you've said all of it, meaning I guess for us, for humans, is coming down. What exactly do you mean?
2: Well, it's the Creator has got everything right on time. Oh. Everything is planned. Everything is working into His hands. Everything. People are worried about your weather shifts, your changes, and so on and so forth.
1: There's quite a bit to worry about in that area, Red Elk. We just had 84-mile-an-hour winds scream across the desert Monday, and there's destruction all over the place. The weather is really turning on us. But you say that's only the beginning, eh?
2: Oh, yes. I believe everything started in 1996. It could have been earlier, it could have been later, but that's where I put it. And it's just going to get worse, but understand it can be changed. It's only the greatest probability.
1: All right, let's nail down what it is you're talking about.
2: Well, all right. One word, Armageddon.
1: Armageddon?
2: Yes.
1: The end of the world.
2: Oh, no. The end of civilization. The world won't end for another somewhere until around the year 4000.
1: Well, the end of civilization, that's...
2: As we know it, yes.
1: That's big enough. And when all is said and done, and we'll get to whatever is going to do this here, I'm sure, shortly, after Armageddon, what will the world be?
2: A mess. And it'll take 30 or 40 years for those who survive it to get back on their feet again.
1: What kind of world it will be? And I understand mess, but I mean...
2: Well, there you'll be lucky to find 2.5 miles of highway that isn't broken up.
1: That'd be a mess, all right.
2: Almost every tree, animal, plant, and water will be gone.
1: Yeah,
2: or poisoned.
1: Yeah.
2: But this is one reason that I'm ordered to teach what I've been ordered to, so that the knowledge that the medicine people and the red people have considered it to be sacred is put out, so that the survivors will have that knowledge. By learning now, it will pass through. Some people will remember.
1: Do you understand that a lot of people wouldn't want to live in a world like that? They'd rather not be alive in the world you're describing?
2: I do, and I also understand people. Too many people, they talk the talk, but when it comes to death, they sit there and fight it left and right. And you're going to have those that are going to fight it and make it through.
1: Would it be a world that you would want to survive in?
2: Yes. It gives you the opportunity to start.
1: You might even be at home in that world.
2: Me?
1: Yep, you.
2: I'm afraid you're right.
1: But for a lot of people, I mean, what you're describing is indeed the end of civilization. All right, now let's get down to what would cause the end of civilization as you see it coming down.
2: Well, it boils down to the warfare that is right now going on. It is between Lucifer and the Creator. It started all over again, and the Unholy Four, which are four different alien beings, including the Dracolian race, the so-called Greys. We call them insect, or I like to call them bee people. The Gargoyles on that planet that's coming, that one that makes a big oval path.
1: Gargoyles, you mean...
2: They look like gargoyles. Gargoyles?
1: What you are obviously referring to is the 10th planet.
2: Mm-hmm.
1: Yes, the Sitchin, the whole Sitchin story.
2: Well, I don't know the whole story. All I know is that dang thing is loaded with bear.
1: And with gargoyles.
2: Well, I mean gargoyles when I say bear. Yeah, they're the worst things in our solar system. They're just unbelievable. Let me run up and hug a lizard compared to those son of a gun.
1: So the lizards are really almost
2: as bad as a gargoyle.
1: Oh, really? I thought you were going to say they're nothing compared to the gargoyles.
2: But comparing the two, I'd rather hug a lizard.
1: You'd rather hug a lizard.
2: Yeah.
1: Well, so then we're in trouble beneath and above.
2: Yes.
1: So to speak.
2: But
1: right?
2: Less trouble beneath than above.
1: Well, what about right here on the surface? Now, you mentioned the ongoing troubles. We've got trouble in the Middle East. Powell is over there right now, having essentially no success in stopping the fighting. The fighting is continuing. And, you know, of course, the Bible tells us that when Armageddon comes, it will come and begin in that exact area, of course.
2: Yes.
1: Uh-huh.
2: They're going about that all wrong. But, again, we are on the path of the greatest probability. But it is still yet a probability. It can be changed. And we can turn everything around. You and I and the poorest nation can be living in an utter paradise if we as a mass of people would put our mind together. And, Mr. Bell, you have done it a number of times on your show.
1: Nothing at that level, Red Elk. I have done experiments that suggest what you may be saying could be true. I don't know.
2: Well, what you're doing, my friend, is quite scriptural, but, two or more together in my name. And I'm not going to say that the name of Christ, I mean, I'm saying it, but you got to remember what that two-legged being was. He was love on two legs. Any two together in love, in pure love, not lust love or anything like that, but caring love,
1: mm-hmm.
2: Then they can change much. And if we as a world could gather together in love, or the majority of us, worldwide, not just the United States, I'm speaking across our planet, and truly aim our love.
1: You know what? I don't doubt that that is right, because then all hearts would change. But, and I also don't doubt that mass consciousness can do some things that are scaring me a little bit. I'll admit to all of that even. But I don't see those hearts changing right now. In fact, if you look at the present progression of events, there's more reason to believe that Armageddon is just a tick away, Red Elk. It's much easier to believe that than it is that all of these hearts are going to change, and the Palestinians are going to embrace the Israelis, and the Israelis are going to embrace all the Palestinians, even Yasser, and all get together and be peace. If I were a betting man, Red Elk, I don't think I'd be betting on that.
2: Well, I would be right alongside you. This is why this is the greatest probability. This is why Armageddon looms. But, again, it can be changed.
1: All right, but if it is not changed, which I'm sorry, pragmatically, I consider much more possible, then what is going to happen?
2: Well, Mr. Bell, you don't understand the Creator's plan, and I'll try to nail it real quick. Basically, Earth is a mouse trap in space. You and I are the cheese, and all people of all the creations in planes, times, and dimensions, not parallel times, are coming here. They are at this very moment battling above and around us.
1: Uh-huh.
2: And they're battling over you and I.
1: And we're the cheese.
2: Interesting. We have all the DNA of every soul-bearing being from day one, long before the Earth was born, from day one, in our bloodline.
1: Mm-hmm.
2: And the Unholy Four are claiming us as theirs, and the other says, wait a minute, they've got our bloodline too. Some people don't want to go to war, but they have no choice. So literally everybody is being drawn to the cheese, to the trap.
1: Well, I don't want to go to war, and yet I feel it is almost inevitable.
2: Unfortunately, you're correct, my friend.
1: Just out of curiosity, without intervention, without change, Red Elk, how close do you suppose we are? How much time is left if it goes all the wrong way?
2: If it goes all the wrong way,
1: that's right.
2: Again, I am overstretching because I'm shown things, I'm told things, but I'm never given the time frame, ever. And I know this deep within my heart. I know that I'm correct. That we are within the time frame of within 25 years. Well within it.
1: 25 years. That's not very long. And that doesn't give people with children a lot of hope.
2: Well, there's so much hope out there. Everybody, you know, I tell the truth, at least as I know it. By the way, I represent the inner... I'm tired. Inner Hayuka society. I do not represent any American Indian tribe or nation at all. This is my society that I belong to. And under that, I want to make it clear, under that, this is why these things are being brought out.
1: Well, you call yourself a contrarian, right?
2: Well, I think you called me that.
1: Well, I read...
2: Contrary,
1: I just read your introduction here.
2: I don't even know what contrarian means, but I'm contrary.
1: You don't know what it means. A contrarian is one who is totally opposite to the status quo. One who.
2: Well, okay. We call that just contrary. It's that extra one.
1: You got a contrary nature, huh?
2: Oh, Lord, yes.
1: Uh huh.
2: Yeah. But anyway, I'm doing this on orders, and I don't obey any man. I don't obey any man. I mean,
1: you're doing this on whose orders?
2: The Creator's. All 12 of us are doing it on the Creator's orders. There's only 12 in our Hayuka.
1: Only 12 of you?
2: Yeah, there's hundreds of Hayuka. But there's only 12 on this planet that are in our Hayuka.
1: Where are the other 11?
2: One's Japan, one's South America, one's Africa, one's Arabia. And he isn't there yet, but he's on his way to be there in about... under 2 years. Let's see. One's in Europe somewhere. I can't remember. One's in Russia. Gee, I can't nail them all. But we all have our little areas of work.
1: Are you
2: North America?
1: Yeah. Are you in contact with the other
2: three?
1: three others?
2: Yes.
1: Huh. And their view?
2: Our view is identical. We're all trained identical.
1: Okay. Then I suppose the inevitability of this appears now even greater. Listen, I want to ask you about something that perhaps coming up after the break that was brought up the other day on the program, and I don't know if it what category it fits in, but I've begun to receive emails and communications from a whole lot of people in my audience about mirrors. Now,
2: yes, I heard that.
1: Oh, did you really? You heard something about that?
2: Yes, well, I heard a part of the program before I crashed, yeah.
1: I'm going to read you a particularly interesting email. I've got hundreds of them now. It's one of those things that got brought up on the program, and apparently there's something about a mirror that gives one, I don't know what it does. I really just don't know. I'll read you the story and let you see what you think. But do you know mirrors to have?
2: I know mirrors that trap events.
1: Trap events?
2: Yes.
1: Well, that's very interesting. Trap events.
2: Yes. I know walls that trap events. Mountains, valleys that trap events. Not ghosts, just the past caught on film in a strange way.
1: Yeah, actually, there's science to back you up. I'm told that one day when we know how to do it, we will be able to actually extract memory from things like windows. That you could actually download the memory of that window.
2: Mr. Bell, a surprise to you. The medicine people do know how to do it.
1: Really?
2: Well, sir, with the Creator in all things and with the ability to in-tune yourself to the Creator, you can talk to a mirror. You can talk to a road and say, where did the killer go? And the road's connected to another road and another road.
1: Huh.
2: And you can trace it like a bloodhound.
1: So you can actually converse with these things.
2: Well, sure. Even the great one, the pale one, the two-legged love on two legs, he said the rocks could shout. He'd talk to a tree. It responded, you betcha. You betcha. And I can guarantee there's a lot of people that come to me. I take them on a tree trip. And afterwards, I take them outside, and the vast majority speak with trees. And it shakes them up. One, the last time, spoke with a stone.
1: With a rock.
2: A big one, yeah. It literally became a face and spoke to him. And he came in.
1: Uh-huh.
2: He came in, well, he, yeah, he sure, that was an experience for that guy.
1: Now.
2: you can even meditate. Sitting in front of a toilet seat. Can you imagine that?
1: There are some things perhaps better not imagined. for safety here, let's get back to the rock part. What did the rock say to this person?
2: I don't know. It was all on film. Not the people went out at my orders after this little exercise I teach. And all of them went out. One had so many things chatting, he couldn't decide which one was chatting at him. So he got a lot of nothing in the long run. But I knew one would be speaking to a rock. I had no idea who.
1: A lot of people, really, and I'm certainly included in that group, trust me, would want to know what a rock has to say, or even the...
2: Actually, sir, you and I, the human race, are far dumber than a rock.
1: Oh, a bag of rocks, huh?
2: Just one.
1: We're dumber than a rock. In what sense?
2: Well, first off, you've got to recall the rock, no matter its size. it breeds.
1: Yes, really?
2: Well, yes, really. It rocks and rolls and becomes smaller and smaller and becomes sand, and then mixes with organic material and becomes mud and dirt. And then along comes a volcano, and it grows up again, and it starts the whole process again.
1: And there, ladies and gentlemen, is the life of a rock, which is no doubt where we have derived the expression, life is a rock. Or is it life is a bitch, and then you die? Well, anyway. Back in the USA.

0: doing this for Red Elk.
1: When it's time to leave your home and your loved one.
0: Good morning, everybody.
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0: Actually, in song, I couldn't get much closer than Seattle. He's not in Seattle, of course. He's closer to Mel's Hole, but it's as close as I can get. Good morning, everybody. Red Elk, who's a Native American contrarian, an interesting turn of a phrase there, eh? Is my guest, and we're talking about talking to rocks at the moment. We're going to get right back there, too. Stay right where you are. All right, I can't leave this rock thing for a moment. I do have something on mirrors, but I really... you know, of course, that when you begin talking about this kind of thing, even though theoretical physicists are now beginning to say that things have memory, and that memory one day will be retrieved, I mean, that's right at the very edge of our theoretical physics in hard science right now, Red Elk. But here
3: well,
0: you are saying...
3: because they are white and they're just starting to learn.
0: Because they're white and just starting to learn, huh?
3: Yeah.
0: You wouldn't think that a rock... as a whole, would have a lot to contribute. Now, some rocks perhaps more than others, depending on where they've been and what they've been doing, I guess. But I'm serious. What could be derived? What information, if you could communicate in some manner with a rock, could you possibly get?
3: Well, you speak as if I don't, if I could. No, I do.
0: I don't mean to sound doubtful. I'm trying to ask an honest question here.
3: Here's one instance. I was working on a construction site. I'd been ordered to, they had made a ditch, and I'd been ordered to dig out this rock.
0: Okay.
3: Well, dang, I was in my second day, and it was not a big rock. It wasn't even half my size, you know. It was a little, I doubt if the thing weighed more than 40, 42 pounds.
0: What do you weigh?
3: all right. Well, I'm down from 293 to 178.
0: Well, so that'd still be a pretty good size rock. You're underestimating.
3: Well, I'm talking size-wise, not weight-wise.
0: Oh, I see. All right. Okay.
3: And anyway, man, this thing was getting me ticked off. And boy, I got so darn mad at it, I started talking to it and really lambasting the poor bugger.
0: Why? Wait a minute. Why were you upset with a rock?
3: You want to dig a rock that size for 2 days?
0: Oh, absolutely not.
3: No, neither did I.
0: So in other words,
3: I was out there in this heat digging this stupid thing.
0: Oh.
3: And it was just hanging on to the earth. It was like it had arms.
0: I've got you.
3: And finally, I really lambasted into it, and the darn rock said, I am holding the roots of that tree, and you could get the idea of it pointing to that tree.
0: So the rock told you that it was an important aspect of the tree.
3: That is correct.
0: So then what did you do?
3: I said, the heck with you. I've got a job to do, and by golly, let go.
0: You're coming out of there, or I'll blow you to bits.
3: Just about. If I had the dynamite, I would have done it.
0: I'm sorry, I shouldn't laugh, but you know how people are going to think of this, Red Elk? I guess some of us, in the same sense, would talk to a rock like that. I mean, we might, but we would not...
3: Mr. Bell, all medicine people talk to things that you think a piece of wood is a tree is a living thing.
0: Well, Red Elk, I talk to my car. I've got to be honest with you. My car, at least as of yet, has not responded in any way I can discern.
3: Well, someday, if you break down in that desert of yours,
0: I did once. Yes.
3: Well, Talk to the part. Talk to the creator who's in all things.
0: You know, actually, when it broke down, I did talk to it. I mean, I got up on the mountain, and the fuel pump went. I mean, it was brand new, right? And the fuel pump went. And I said a lot of things, probably most of them really unkind, for several hours. My wife and I both did. In fact, she had words with it as well. But you see, it didn't answer.
3: Well, I've literally had the same problem, a fuel pump, just making a small pond under my truck.
0: That's
3: no money to fix it, no way to get it fixed.
0: Very bad.
3: So I walked around it and prayed and spoke with it in prayer, knowing that I am praying to the God who is in all things, the Creator who is in all things.
0: So you prayed to or for your fuel pump?
3: I did.
0: And what happened?
3: It stopped leaking. I drove all the way home on an empty tank, some 47 and a half miles. With that empty on my gauge,
0: very impressive.
3: I got to my driveway.
0: Yeah.
3: I got out. I shut the door. Yeah. Bang! It started leaking again, and it was so dry it only leaked the gasoline that was stuck in the uphill side running down of gasoline of the fuel line.
0: Well, then maybe it worked. In my case, I really only transmitted very negative things to it. Increasingly negative, actually, as the hours wore on, and into finally this guy with this big flatbed thing comes along and hikes it up and takes us to a place where I said further unkind things about it to other people, in fact. Anyway, it's a long story, but it never worked out well. Next time, maybe I'll try a different approach with it.
3: Well, you know, Mr. Bell, there are no accidents. You learn from every aspect of your life if you got a half a brain.
0: Yeah, well, I don't know about that either.
3: Well, you should learn. You know, bad things happen to people, and it's not until maybe years later that they realize how they've grown.
0: All right, I want to read you something, and I want you to digest this and tell me what we're dealing with. I'm going to do this. I think I'm going to do a program on this subject Friday. I have been receiving some of the most intriguing emails since the subject was broached in an open line segment last week, and I knew this was going to blow wide open. And well, here, listen. Dear Mr. Bell, recently you talked briefly on your show about people who have had strange experiences with mirrors. I'd like to share with you and your listeners something strange that's happened to me over the period of several decades, actually, now. Some years ago, whenever I'd look in a mirror, I would see this relatively good-looking young man looking back at me. Now, I came to accept this as pretty close to reality. When I'd smile, he'd smile back. Kind of enjoyed looking at mirrors. I even looked forward to my encounters with this young man. After some years, the young man disappeared. And suddenly one day I looked in the mirror and I saw this ugly old fat man staring back at me. Somewhere in the eyes, I could see the vestiges of the younger man who used to inhabit the mirrors. But this was and still is in no way any reflection, no pun intended, I guess, or any sort of reality. No matter what I have done, the young man refuses to resurface. I suspect he's been kidnapped by the shadow people, or perhaps fallen into Mel's hole, or maybe even been led astray by the whisperings of Ramona's cat.
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1: Sounded like some crazy old chick.
2: No.
1: I'll be darned.
2: No,
1: I can explain some of this, I think.
2: Be my guest.
1: Well, sir, I have gotten they call themselves physicists. It's
2: yes.
1: Kind of a hard word for me to
2: say. Okay.
1: To say, yes. And they want me to train them. And I was talking to one, and we got on the now this will take just a bit, but we got on to talking about dimensions and what our Earth is doing, getting ready to flip. It's causing a vibration and stuff. But nevertheless, and it's changing us. It's making us blurring our mind, okay? So that we're starting to see things that were unseeable, know things that were unknowable, except for people as myself and others in medicine and deep Wiccan or holiness. And deep meditators, deep thinkers. And this is what's helping cause it. But on this talk, I asked him, what do you see dimensions to look like? And he said, well, Mr. Reddock, to us, or at least to me, like a ribbon. I says, this is good. I do too. And I said, what about the ribbon? How many sides does it have? And he says, it's got two sides. And I laughed, and I says, come on, use that physicist thing brain. I says, you say two sides, think again. And he thought, and then it clicked, you know, and by golly, the up, the down, and each side of the ribbon. And that, now this guy's improving, right? So now he's got four sides of the ribbon. And I says, great, now, think again. And he couldn't get it. There's the inside. Now, understand it. Look at it as a wide ribbon that is wavering. He sees it as that, you know, wavering, weaving, but turning around about itself, tying itself in light knots, untying itself. And every time it rubs and twists and turns, it creates holes or rippings of veils, if you want, where things become clearer that were never seen before. And
2: well, is that what's going on with a mirror?
1: That's right. That's just part of what's going on, Mr. Bell.
2: Well, I am getting a ton of reports about some really strange stories in mirrors now.
1: This sir is just you're just starting. You're within the iceberg, but still on the edge. There's so many things that are going to be happening that. Through this dimensional shift, through the mousetrap and the cheese and all coming to it, it's all related, it's all metacreation, and it's all for the great shift that's coming on our planet.
2: When people say to you that you're nuts, what do you tell them?
1: I just kind of, you know, look at them in the eye and put my finger to my lips and go, boo, boo, boo, boo, boo.
2: That's well, I don't know if that's a big
1: improvement. No, but you know,
2: you just let them continue with what you consider to be their delusion, right?
1: Well, they have their opinion. I have my opinion. I know rocks can talk. I have been helped by rocks. I've talked to water, told not to drink. I am polluted. Go down the road on an unknown road.
2: So in other words, you have had water warn you.
1: Not just warn, but actually audibly speak.
2: Direct you to a better source.
1: Yes.
2: Oh, no, oh, wait a minute. You said audibly speak.
1: Yes,
2: now,
1: audibly in my head.
2: Okay, that's what I was going to ask. Okay. In other words, it's not just the sound of the rushing water forming a voice saying...
1: Yeah, right.
2: Okay,
1: no,
2: this is in your head. It actually appears to you.
1: But I guarantee you know it's not your thoughts.

0: Well,
1: there's so much out there, Mr.
0: I know this is out on the edge of all things that we could even remotely consider possible, but again, it doesn't really get in a giant dispute with current theoretical physics. And there are a lot of things we don't know, and it may well be that things can transmit information to human beings. I don't rule that out.
1: Mr. Bill, there would be a lot of murders, a lot of missing people found, or at least alive or dead, if people would just learn how, and it can be done. There was a program a few years back, one of these mystery things, and a lady had disappeared up here in this state in eastern Washington. Her bones have called me for years.
0: Her bones?
1: Yes, she was murdered. I've seen how it happened. I saw how she was lured there. I saw where she was buried. I know where she's at. And I know so much, it nailed me for the murder. My wife has asked me over, at least at minimum three times, honey, why don't you call the police and tell them where it's at? And I says, I don't want to get arrested, you know.
0: All right, then, Red Elk, I'm going to read you something else. I was going to hold this for a future date, but I cannot resist. This appeared in a Manila newspaper on March 4th, 2002, a Manila newspaper. The headline is, Mysterious Voice Leads to Mass Grave. A mysterious voice heard by a woman was said to have led authorities to a common grave in the central Philippines, a province which was allegedly used by communist guerrillas in its purging campaigns. Now listen, a woman in her 30s who introduced herself simply as Eling Inday told reporters who visited the unmarked common gravesite at a remote village in Mabon, M-A-U-B-A-N town, that she had recently had paranormal experiences. Quote, I kept hearing a mysterious female voice calling for help so that she and her companion could rest in peace. The voice asked me not only to pray for their souls, but to search for their grave, she added. She said she sought the help of the military, who sent soldiers, get this, sent soldiers, to dig an area close to this woman's house in the San Miguel district. Colonel Efren Obon, task force commander, said they knew the area had been a communist rebel camp during the 1980s. Even though I suspected the grave was a mass burial site of the NPA, New People's Army, I was still surprised when we discovered the piles of human skeletons, he says. The remains of five people thus far have been dug up from the common grave. A separate pit contained belongings of what the military claimed were victims of communist executions. One of the skeletons was presumed to belong to a woman because of the pink stripes on the blouse that was there and that was still intact. It appeared they were executed hastily. And, in fact, they are just simply shocked at what this woman has led them to. But she says that a voice led her to lead the military to this mass grave. That's a story from Manila. Red Elk, that sounds an awful lot like what you were just talking about.
1: Well, Mr. Bell, yes. Let me make a comment here. For all people that are listening, please. Christians, I myself am a Christ follower, a Christian. That's what the word means. But nevertheless, that's neither here nor there. But the world of Christians say that to talk to the dead is ungodly, unholy, and blah.
0: That's
1: right. On and on.
0: That's right.
1: But I say you believe the word of God. Oh, yes, 100%. Absolutely. And I tell them flat out, I look them in the eyes, and I say, sir or ma'am, you are a liar. Because Christ said, follow me, Andy, what are you going to do about this one that says, follow me, do what I do, learn what I learn, and he's up there on a mountaintop talking to three dead guys?
0: Red Elk, on that note, hold it right there. That is my guest, Red Elk. And we are talking of all kinds of very strange things, which will continue if you'll stay right there. I'm Art Bell.

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1: All I know is there's a very great deal beneath the earth and above the earth that we just don't know much about. And when a woman in the Philippines leads the military to a mass grave based on a voice pleading for her to help so that these souls can rest, and it happens, it really works, or when somebody looks in a mirror and sees something that ought not be there, to me that means there's a big world out there we just don't understand, both below, above, and right here on terra firma. That's one of the areas that Red Elk talks about. I know a lot of people go, you are out of your mind. Maybe, maybe not. Well, we've had a giant coronal explosion on the sun, and that baby's headed straight at Earth, as a matter of fact, impacting Earth now. And that has had an effect on my clocks here, my atomic clocks, temporarily. We're having absorption event going on. It's kind of like evaporation in a way. I suppose it's relative. And so we've got that going on and a lot of other technical interesting things going on. And by golly, here comes John from Wenatchee, Washington, who recalls my precognitive experience with something telling me that my car was going to be hit. You remember that? I've told you that story many times. I'm not going to go over it now. But he says, hey, Art, your car has talked to you. Who do you think it was who told you that it was going to be hit so long ago when you had that experience? It was your car. Could be. Red Elk, you're back on the air again.
2: Okay. Let's wrap this little piece up. I'm not off of the subject about your mirrors. Actually, we're right on it. We're weaving a story. And this woman who heard this voice, she's probably Catholic. Most of those over there are.
1: The majority of Filipinos are Catholic, yes.
2: Yeah, not all, but most.
1: The majority is.
2: To come forth with this, scary to her. And I was mentioning, what are you going to do with our two-legged love, on a mountaintop with talking to three dead men? The fact is, and this goes to the whole thing, the fact is we're not to call up the dead. If they show up, what are you going to do about it? You understand?
1: Oh, yeah.
2: The Christians have got it. Oh, they're burying themselves because of their stupidity. But don't I make friends. But nevertheless, the mirror and things like that, all of this, the voices, the mirrors,
1: why would a mirror?
2: It's all this twisting and turning of the ribbon and the ripping of the veils and the vibration of the inner earth.
1: Yes, but out of curiosity, Red Elk, why would a mirror be a doorway to see or hear things that you cannot otherwise? What properties in a mirror?
2: Beats me, Mr. Bell. All I know is these things happen and they're going to get far, far more Brazil.
1: There are going to be more and more of them, huh?
2: I almost said Brazil. Bizarre, that's the word I'm looking for.
1: Bizarre,
2: it's
1: no
2: gonna,
1: doubt.
2: Yeah, on my website I speak of this. So, hey, get ready, folks. We're in for a change, and you can't help it. You're either going to turn like a green reed and bend with what's happening, or stand there with your back straight and bust off. There's a big change. We're in it. It's not coming. We're there. It's just getting stronger.
1: Well, I do believe that. We're in the middle of a change, all right, and the weather appears to be leading the way. Again, I go to what's going to happen after all of this change occurs, and what kind of world we're going to have, and what kind of people are going to be the ones that are going to make it from here to there. I take it it's going to be a relatively small percentage compared
2: if
1: to the six.
2: My math is correct, sir. 10 million on this earth will be left.
1: Yes. All right. Well, there are presently almost 6 billion people on the earth, if not by now more. So, if you're talking about a few million, maybe 10 million people surviving, that's almost everybody dying. Mm-hmm. But of those who do make it, Red Elk, dire as this prediction is, what kind of people are most likely to make it?
2: Sir, every race, every creed, every color, and a mixed mash from rich to the poorest. It is almost like throwing lots. And Snake Eyes comes up out of 400 dice at one time.
1: So you're saying that there is no particular kind of spiritual person that's going to make it, and it's going to be a virtual Noah's Ark of a sample of almost everything on Earth.
2: Yes, that's what I'm saying.
1: Isn't
2: and
1: that
2: only
1: interesting?
2: Only those that go through it and survive are those that the Creator has chosen. What will happen? You'll have 30 to 40 years of pure survival, deep survival, picking up a rock to hit another rock to make a knife, not knowing how to nap it, you know, into a sharp edge, but just busting rock against rock to cut. People in time will, a big city will be 16 mud huts like in Africa, made up of mud and what little vegetation they can find.
1: But that means that everything we now know, our big cities, our industrial might, our military might, our infrastructure, you said roads would essentially be gone. You'd only find short portions of them. What is it, Red Elk, that could do this kind of incredible, just incredible, unbelievable damage?
2: The same thing, my brother, that took down the city of Atlantis II. Not one down there in the Bahamas. Number one is in under ice in South Pole. The main Atlantis was an island country, stretching all the way across, most underwater. It now or under ice, and it will be Earthship or.
3: First time callers, area code 775-727-1222.
2: And, guys, my lips are dry.
1: I understand. Take a good deep breath and take a drink of water.
2: I got a good old Pepsi here. Do you mind if I take a sip?
1: No.
2: Hang on. Go tell somebody about that great CC radio. I got two of them. I just wish I had modern ones.
1: You have two CC
2: radios?
1: Yeah,
2: I got one of them rock and roll wind-ups. It looks like a great big old giant lunchbox
1: on the side. That would be a Beijing radio with a crank, yes.
2: Yeah, I love it. And so do the people that come. We go out into my lodges and just crank away, you know. But it doesn't last quite as long as they claim, and so I do it on commercial times just to make sure I don't, you know, have it dead when you...
1: I see.
2: You get into a hot area, and the dang thing dies. You know.
1: You've got to crank for about 30 seconds.
2: Yeah, you crank like crazy, I think.
1: Now, the earlier models, you may have an early model.
2: Yeah.
1: The new Super Beijing radio will give you.
2: I can't afford it. Once a year, my wife and I, when income tax comes in, we make an agreement on what we can buy and can't buy. And I got one of those a few years back. And then I got this one.
1: Oh, a few years back. Oh, well, there you are. You've got one of the very old models then.
2: Yeah,
1: the newer models.
2: I love one with that flashlight.
1: Now, listen to me now. The newer models, yeah, with the LED light will last, in fact, 35 minutes for 30 seconds of cranking. That's how far the technology has come since you bought yours.
2: It doesn't matter. It works.
1: I know. Oh, I know. I know. You've obviously been using it for years, so that tells people how long they last. That's amazing.
2: Yeah, and then I got one of those that bring in all stations, and I'm living in a little 8x26-foot camp trailer. That's home. And I've got a great big expensive stereo thing here, and I have to string wires across the ceiling. I still can't pick nothing up for the darn. But I turn on that other one, and Lord almighty, I'm a third of the way across the United States.
1: Well, this is 2 days in a row I've had unsolicited testimonials from my guests.
2: Well, you got another one. You might spend the loot, but it is worth every penny.
1: There you go. All right. Red Oak, back, if you don't mind, to the inner earth. It's something people are really interested in. I have a question for you. If, Red Elk, if I have an opportunity to go to Mel's Hole, to go to this second hole here in my state, described by Mel, should I go, or would it be dangerous?
2: Well, sir, it's only dangerous when the military owns it.
1: and it's only dangerous
2: if you happen to fall into it.
1: But short of all of that, I guess the military doesn't have this one yet. That's what I've heard, right?
2: Give them time.
1: But I did hear, as I'm sure you heard, about this
2: weird hole down in Nevada.
1: Well, yes, this thing that fell into the hole, the dog that fell into the hole, or went into the hole. And what came out of this animal?
2: Well, first off, there's a magazine called Spectrum, S-P-E-C-T-R-U-M.
1: I think I've heard of it, yes.
2: Yes. They interviewed me. I fell asleep three times reading my own interview. And I did. But, boy, am I a mopey guy.
1: What did they interview you about?
2: But anyway, everything, these tunnels and everything. And I explained that. I explained how it cuts through very many parallel times, blowing out these strange coins. And if a dog did come out, why and how it managed to go through that from death to life. What Mr. Mills was talking about down in the new hole with this poor sheep, by the way, the sheep did die of a heart attack.
1: That's right. A heart attack.
2: Yes. The fear was so great, it couldn't take it. And what that beasty little thing was, I asked the inner queen, what was that all about? And she told me a new name I'd never heard of called rock flyers. And they are a form of angels.
1: Say the name again, please.
2: Rock flyers. They literally live in stones, and they are a form of angels that she claims. Now, I'm only going by what she's told me. Are the totems or the angels of the fairies and gnomes and stuff, and literally the same totems that our Indian people carry that come from inner earth. A totem is not a totem pole. We're speaking a totem or a protector. See, we didn't have the Jewish angels with wings and white looks. The Creator didn't leave anybody alone. He knew what we could accept. And what Mr. Waters had, and it's not his name, but anyway, what Mr. Waters said or happened was a strange being coming up. She said, this is extremely rare. It happens just a few times in many, many centuries. This being, this...
1: But whatever it is, yes, but whatever this was, almost like the movie Alien, emerged...
2: Yes, it was an angel, sir, that took the opportunity, a rock flyer angel, that took the opportunity to get up out of the inner earth to face Mr. Waters, to heal him, and then jump back in, or dive back in, and become the rock flyer again. It literally took on the opportunity, and it came out strange. And she claimed this is extremely rare, and she could not emphasize that strong enough.
1: But
2: she's not crazy.
1: But she believed it.
2: Well, this is the inner queen. She better darn well know it.
1: You realize, to most people, how crazy this whole inner earth thing sounds.
2: Well, look, Mr. Bell, inside the earth, where the lizards have claimed their realm, it is really, our own military should learn this. They walk down through the tunnels that connect their caves and homes in the caves. And it's really strange. Their body heat or whatever lights the tunnel's about 20, 30 feet in front of them, and it goes out about 10 feet behind them. And even though you and I would, you know, peek our head up and look at the tunnel, you couldn't see anything. You're so far down, you'd poke your eye.
1: Well, that would seem like an appropriate evolutionary path for a being that lived beneath the ground where there's not light as we understand it.
2: Yeah, and it's a phosphorus green, and you can read by it. And these Dracolian people, you got to remember, they're just because they look kind of stupid, scary. It does not mean they're dumb. And by the way, they are the ones that have tremendous amount of reason for these inserts these people are having. You know that they're getting these little pieces of glass like. Things that are put in ears and arms and whatnot.
1: You're now referring to what we call implants, yes?
2: Yeah, that's a word, yeah.
1: Uh-huh.
2: And you just don't realize what these people do, these inner beings. They walk around in these tunnels, and if they get a hunger, a thirst, you know, if they want a shot of liquor, they have actual machinery. Like you and I would go to a motel and go and get a pop out of a machine.
1: Yes.
2: They would go down the hall, go to a machine, and they got little bells and whistles on it, little handles and all that jazz, all electronic, and they can see above Earth and spot the one or more who have these inserts and cause problems, and they suck the energy, the fear, if it's a rape, they get the fear of the woman being raped, for instance, or if it's a bombing at the school. Man, I tell you, these people are causing more trouble than you people have any idea about.
1: I don't doubt it.
2: I mean,
1: we know they
2: suck on this like you and I would suck on a straw with pop.
1: Yeah, we know that there is an evil force that appears to be acting upon certain people. Now, others would say, "Oh no, it's just the will of man," but. Really, in some cases, it's so far out, and what is done is so impossibly awful and evil that it's almost, it's pretty easy to imagine there is an external force acting to make this happen.
2: Well, the funny part about it, Mr. Bell, is the fact that these people, and they are people, they are soul bearers, these people believe, and they do, that they are God, big G, and as God, they can do anything they want. They do not believe in God. They do not believe in Lucifer. And yet they do not know that it is Lucifer who is pulling their chain. They are one of the first, these unholy four are one of the first of his race's takeover. You know,
1: so
2: race
1: they
2: takeover?
1: They are in modern parlance, unwitting dupes for the devil.
2: Yes, but they don't know it. They're so stupid, they just have no idea. And they, in their so-called godness, they do anything with you and me that they want. And you know, there's an easy way to get rid of these darned inserts.
1: And that is?
2: Well, it's all mental. Everything that we in medicine people do is all mental. You can make them absorb into your skin and go out the drought or in sweat. You can literally make them turn into what would be, well, they're not that size, but just as an example,
1: is that the
2: grape to a raisin.
1: Is that the purpose of the sweat lodge?
2: No.
1: Well, you said make them disappear in your sweat.
2: Well, take a leak. Go to the bathroom. I was trying to be nice, you know.
1: I see. I'm
2: even sorry. It goes into your body and goes up the drought.
1: I thought we were talking about sweat lodges.
2: And you can change them from what, you know, grape to raisin, or you can do the cool one. You can change them to gold, and when they
1: well, listen, I've got to take a break here and go get rid of a devil, and we'll be right back. My guest is Red Elk. And I am going to turn him over to you. This is your opportunity. You've heard some absolutely off-the-wall, wild stuff tonight. And you can either regard it that way or think that you're hearing something that you can relate to. It'll be interesting to see exactly what you think it really will. So coming up after the break, we're going to the phones with Red Elk. This should be something.
4: I wish you would, you ladybird. Pretty ladybird.
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1: It absolutely is. Good morning, everybody. My guest is Red Elk, and he's a Native American contrarian. Kind of an interesting guy in so many ways. He talks about an inner earth and so many more things that I thought this hour, I'm going to turn him over to you and see what you'd like to know about. Red Elk is a very unusual person. It all continues in a moment. All right, I thought I would take Red Elk now and put him on the telephone with some of you out there. How about that, Red Elk?
2: Could you wait just a few short minutes?
1: I'm in complete command. Yes, I can do whatever I want.
2: Well, there are some things that I would like to put out to you. At first, sir, I finally got to the bottom of the December show's mail, where at least I could actually see the bottom of the last box. And danged if you didn't play it again. And I still haven't got done with December mail. And people are wondering, and I'm getting some angry letters. And my gosh almighty, we had to rent an outhouse because our little bathroom in this trailer is packed with mail. Both back seats are packed with mail. I pick up mail every day. Sir, I started that because I wanted to make this postmaster, you know, get off his duff and do something. And, oh, boy, it worked. But talk about white man's revenge. It sure backfired on me.
1: Well, you're saying, in other words, that a million people wrote to you.
2: Not a million, no. But I have shaved my finger the thing 6 times now.
1: Well, so do you want more mail? Or do
2: No.
1: No,
2: oh,
1: you
2: gosh,
1: don't.
2: Gosh, heavens, no. I got a website, and I'm getting it on the website now, and I'm trying to answer the mail on the website.
1: I see.
2: It's not letting me get to the mail there, and I've got prisoners, the Hiokas that are not Indians, that are looking for help, and I put them all aside so whenever I get a break, I can write one letter, hit my little button on this God-given computer and
1: answer.
2: Send them every, you know,
1: so
2: all
1: then,
2: of them
1: so
2: one
1: then,
2: time.
1: So then do you want email?
2: I don't want that either, but I do have a website, and what I want, sir, is I want my life back.
1: You want your life back?
2: Yeah. Gee, I was an obscure nobody, and now I'm an unobscure nobody. So,
1: Well,
2: a world of change here, and everybody thinks I'm making money hand over fist. Holy mackerel!
1: Well, I don't know how you're making money.
2: Well, I started putting these lessons out on the website that people can buy it. I have written over 700 replies on how to levitate by hand.
1: Yeah, I know
2: By the way, out of all of those, over 700, I counted them, I do have 2 people doing it.
1: You have 2 people.
2: Yes,
1: who,
2: but that's about
1: who,
2: average.
1: Who
2: you're
1: after,
2: only going to get about.
1: Wait a minute. People. After your instructions, Red Elk,
2: yes,
1: 2
2: sir.
1: People that are successfully levitating
2: yes,
1: off the ground.
2: And her young daughter. The daughter's real good at it. She'll get up and tell her mom, "Mom, I'm going to go fly now," and take off. Levitate, you know, lift.
1: I'm with you.
2: The mother, she's scaring everybody. I think she belongs to these line dancers, hillbilly dancing things, you know?
1: Yeah.
2: And, you know, they click, click, click, jump, click, click, click, jump.
1: Yes.
2: Well, she goes so high, scares the hell out of everybody.
1: Okay,
2: she wrote me. She's worried. What are we going to do about this thing? I said, well, that's why we don't do it in public, you idiot.
1: Then let me understand. Then you're selling on your website lessons.
2: Yeah, and I got Indians ticked off, giving sacred knowledge and making money, and watch out for this guy. He's a con. And
1: just because you're teaching people to levitate.
2: Well, to them, this is sacred stuff that I'm teaching. It's sacred.
1: So, as far as they're concerned, you should not be charging people.
2: That's right.
1: I see.
2: Right.
1: Well, and
2: yet it's okay that
1: person's
2: got to
1: live.
2: Medicine man gets paid when they come to him.
1: Yeah.
2: And
1: that's
2: well,
1: a good point.
2: I've got thousands coming to me, and they can't afford to come here, and they want to learn. I have never seen. I didn't know there were so many people that wanted to grow spiritually. And I'm only one man. I've asked for help from the medicine people, they're going to let their ego control them. They're going to let the ways, if the world goes on as probable,
1: so then
2: ways die out, and our survivors, you'll be lucky if they do survive just because of their stupid ego.
1: So you probably don't want to give out your address so they can actually come visit you in
2: person.
1: Oh,
2: hey, they are. No, my address is, shoot, I don't care.
1: No, don't give it out. Don't give it out.
2: No, except for guy's sakes, that you ought to see my website. You ought to see the guest say, ooh-wee.
1: Yeah, I'm sure.
2: Yeah,
1: okay, anything else you want to get out before phone calls?
2: Yes, sir. Inserts, I'll finish that. You can change them to love. And when these lizards dial in on you, they think they're sucking in a good drink, and it's like bile. And it just, oh, gosh, I got them picked off at me. And if anybody wants to, many have asked me to come and teach, but these are all across the United States, many in each state, and I can't afford to get back to them and say, well, you get a hold of so-and-so, they want it too. I don't have their permission. But if people would like to set up chat clubs, get a gathering together where I can afford to drive there. I'm not going to fly there. I got stuff in my medicine bag. Nobody gets in my medicine bag, damn it.
1: Uh-huh.
2: And I'm not going to let any of those airplane people get in it.
1: Well, that's right. You would have to let them inspect your bag, wouldn't you?
2: They ain't about to. I'm not going to go, so that means I drive.
1: What do you think they would do if they inspected your bag, Red Elk?
2: It doesn't matter, sir.
1: I'm just curious.
2: Just the fact that they would get in there and touch it is against all to me.
1: Okay.
2: That is sacrilege.
1: Okay. All right. A lot of people want to talk to you.
2: Okay, real quick.
1: All right. You ready?
2: No. Chat clubs, if anybody. And please think of this. All people, start envisioning what you want the seventh generation ahead to be like. Envision it. Look what the good you want your seventh grandchildren to be. Envision it now and work towards that goal. Now let's go.
1: Most people can't even envision where their own child's life is going, Red Elk, much less seven generations away. First time caller line, you're on the air with Red Elk. Hello.
3: Aloha, Art.
1: Aloha.
3: And the same to you, Red Elk. I'm Kathleen from Kona. A little aside, I did get a reply from your December show, and thank you very much.
1: Oh, there you go, Red Elk. See, there's somebody you communicated with.
2: Well, believe me, I communicated with a lot.
3: He did.
1: Okay.
3: Now, here was my question, though, Red Elk. I have a friend, and most recently she, in passing comment, told me about the lizard person that she had begun seeing. And that this lizard person was in the back of her car, but has become more prominent and, as she said, a part of her family. Now, I didn't know what to make of it, so I made nothing of it to her. But if there is an upside or a downside, and if there's anything that I can advise her, how would I go about that?
2: First off, she has a lizard showing up like that to my sister because she has these danged inserts in her. Now she has welcomed the dang thing.
1: Implants, in other words.
2: Yeah. She has welcomed this dang thing. She has put herself in extreme danger, and anybody that is involved with her will be very much in danger in time. They're making themselves known more and more. They want full control of everyone on our surface. Make no doubt about that.
3: Were these implants, when you say she welcomed them, I mean, were they something that were put there without her knowledge?
2: As a child.
3: Ah.
2: And probably you ask her about missing time many times. The majority of these people, I would say 100%, that have missing time have these implants. Thank you, Mr. Bell.
3: Is there anything I can do as her friend?
2: Yes.
1: What?
2: Follow what I told you.
3: To pray.
2: Pray is, honey, prayer works.
1: All right. Let's try this. Thank you, ma'am. Go ahead and give that a shot. In the meantime, Red Elk, I'll bet you know Pamela Stonebrook, don't you?
2: Never heard of her.
1: You never heard of her?
2: No, sir.
1: Okay, Pamela Stonebrook is somebody I initially interviewed some years ago, Red Elk.
2: The one with the painted hair?
1: Red Elk, the one with the painted hair, who's having an ongoing physical, sexual relationship with a lizard.
2: Mm-hmm. And enjoying it, every minute of it.
1: She claims, yes. Uh-huh.
2: I tell you, these things, they're horny. They're horny.
1: Yeah, well, that's what she said.
2: Oh, is that right?
1: Yes, it is. With what you just said about the lizard people, it doesn't sound like, you know, she's hooking up with the right kind of lizard.
2: There is no right kind.
1: Well, there you go. So you would say that she is doing a very, very dangerous thing.
2: Yes, she sure is courting fire. And I'm not talking hail on her head. And she is, geez. But then again, she's partly controlled. I'll bet you on it, Mr. Bell.
1: Implants?
2: I can look at a person and see the inserts and point and touch it and say, have you been hurting here? And, well, gee, yeah, for many years. It's a danged insert in implants.
1: Implants, yes.
2: All right. I see these things in people's bodies.
1: I understand. Wild card line, you're on the air with Red Elk.
4: I've got two questions I'd like to ask. About 3 years ago, I had a dream where the world was, it wasn't so much engulfed as just a wall of flame went around the planet. And the only people that survived were the ones that were in touch with the so-called animal side of them. Would there be anything to that dream, or was it just
2: the
4: regular?
2: It would be so true, sir. The next time around, my friend, which is very shortly, this world will come close to being destroyed, mostly by fire. And consider when the earth flips, all the electrical wiring that's cracking around, live, starting fires, people with candles falling, starting fires. We got a mess ahead of us. And those who are spiritually in tune with the Creator and all things, including nature, these are the ones that can make it. I'm not going to say they will. I say they can.
4: Okay.
2: And the military that are running down into the holes.
4: My other question, is it possible that someone would be like one of these half-breeds that you're talking about? Because I've always felt deep down that I was what the old Norse or the Vikings called a berserker, which means bear man in their language. And would they know it, or would it be possible that they'd be a half-breed without knowing it?
1: Yeah, that's a good question. Could you be a half-breed without being aware of it?
2: Yes, and being a half-breed and being aware of it and just being bewildered because this is crazy.
1: Mm-hmm.
2: Yes, sir. Your answer is yes. It is quite possible.
1: Well, again, you realize that there are a percentage of people out there, Red Elk, and I can tell by looking at my computer screen, who understand what you're saying and do grasp what you're saying, believe me. And then there's another percentage that think you're crazy as a loon.
2: Well, sir, I say this. Believe not a word I say. Stick around. You'll find out or learn to check it.
1: Okay.
2: And then reject or accept. But don't believe anything I'm telling you. You make up your own mind. You're going to find out in the long run.
1: East of the Rockies, you're on the air with Red Elk. Hello.
5: Art?
1: Yes.
5: Red Elk?
2: Mm-hmm.
5: I want to thank you for sharing the Native American wisdom with us.
2: Well, I tell you, my brother, I thank you for that, but the American natives, the other half, I'm a breed, remember. The other half aren't happy with me at all.
5: Well, a lot of medicine people say the same things that you've been saying. But I want to ask you about the hollow earth.
2: Mm-hmm.
5: What about these these lizards? Some of the UFO researchers say that they're from other planets.
2: Yes, originally, and they still are. This is a colony.
5: How can they be stopped? A lot of people have children. They want a good future for the young generation.
2: How can they be stopped?
5: Bad entities be stopped.
2: My friend, there is a way, and I'm a danger to them, and I'm in deep trouble, even Sharon. But in the long run, the Creator is going to let the spring on the mousetrap stop them. That's why we are here. We volunteer, even though we don't know it. We volunteer to be cheese, bait. And everything is going to know, once again, there is one Creator, and that Creator is love.
5: Okay.
2: But in the meantime, there are ways to cool their thing, but to cool their agenda and their full agenda. No, there's no way to stop that. Only the Creator will do that.
1: Let's say that you're having an individual encounter with one of these creatures.
2: Yeah.
1: What could you do?
2: Well, first off, sir, don't fear. That's why they're there, to make you fear. They get to suck that energy. It's steak on their sauce.
1: Yeah. All right, well, there you go, caller. He's basically saying the same thing he said about some of the shadow people. You'll recall that they
2: right on.
1: They take the energy, they take the fear, and they feed on it.
5: What about the grays? Are they different?
2: The grays, sir, in the first place, these little ones that everybody's seeing, Those are what is it when you make something out of another human being? What is it? Clones. And they're grown plants. They are not humans. They have no soul. They are literally made by the last of the true grays, which look like them, are taller, lankier, much skinnier, bigger head.
1: And they have no soul. These are created beings, created by...
2: They're thinking plant beings. Just as most of their crafts are made out of plants and can expand or extract. Come in little at 16 feet, go out big at 200, 250 feet, full of our ores.
5: How do we waken the news media and the respectable people about what's going on?
1: Oh, I don't think you're going to do that. They're no more ready to accept a lot of what you've heard tonight than the man in the moon.
2: 80% aren't ready to accept what I'm saying. They're listening.
1: I'd say that would be even a conservative figure, 80%. Believe me, a lot of people are not going to be willing to buy into this. But I know that a lot of others are. And personally, I'm not sure exactly what to believe myself. I'm really not. We'll be right back.

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1: It is indeed. My guest is Red Elk, and you're either going to, I think, completely reject what he's saying and think he's loony as can be, or you're going to find some truth in what you're hearing, despite the manner in which it is perhaps being presented to you. There's an obvious truth that some of you will know as you hear it. I guess it just depends on how you take this sort of thing. I don't know. Fascinating man. Red Elk is absolutely a fascinating man. And as you listen to him, there's a coherence to everything he says, even though individually at the macro level it may seem at times incoherent. It's not. There's a totality of coherence to it. If you're really listening, if you're dismissing it, then you're just going to miss it altogether. And Red Elk would say, well, so what, I suppose. But there is an overall coherence to it and a message that comes from it. We'll get right back to it. Once again, into the night with Red Elk. So, Red Elk, in terms of communication with you, what you would really like is for people to go to your website, right?
2: Well, yes, and if they're going to write a note, keep it very short. If they're going to ask a question, please, I'm a one-finger typer. I'm really cramped in this trailer, and I'm left-handed, and I have to keep my hand to the side because there's no room to move. I've got stuff I'm setting on about a little two-and-a-half-foot area that's uncluttered, and my the type things there. But for those who are interested, I'm assuming you're going to ask me what it is.
1: Well, I assume that your email is probably on your website, right?
2: Oh, yes.
1: But go ahead and give it.
2: All right. My website is, the HTT
1: right.
2: thing. And then it's all small, all together, www.redelk, again, all small together, www.redelk.org.
1: That's really easy. That's redelk.org. Redelk.org.
2: Yes, people make a mistake and type in com. For
1: I time. Know. I, well, everything's com, so I'm glad you're an org.
2: Next time, if there ever is, sir, at your command, if there is a next time, I would like to literally take about 10 minutes and people come on board with pen and pencil. Or pencil and paper, and I will tell how to practice on-demand mental telepathy. We will break AT&T, and our government will not be able to trace masses of people's thoughts, and they won't be listening in. They just can't do it. They haven't got the manpower, and it's a matter
1: okay.
2: of practice.
1: All right.
2: I would love to give that to the people.
1: All right. Let's plan that for next time. Now,
2: yes.
1: with reference to levitation, that is a particular interest of mine, Red Elk. You say you've taught a mother and daughter to levitate, right?
2: Yes, sir.
1: All right. What do you think the chance is that this mother and or daughter would be willing to talk to me?
2: Well, I could ask them.
1: Would you please?
2: The chance, sir, is totally up to them.
1: Would you please?
2: I would do so.
1: Okay, ask them, how to get in contact with me.
2: I'm not sure. I wrote your phone number down, and, hey, this trailer eats things, man. I don't know where it's at. We're going to talk after. I'm going to give you that method, so your back's going to be good, bro.
1: Okay. All right, here we go again. First-time caller line, you're on the air with Red Elk. Hello.
3: Hi, Art. Love you and love your show.
1: Thank you.
3: It's a pleasure to talk to Red Elk. Anybody who believes in the creator of love is cool with me. I was very much in agreement with Mr. Elk's message that we are presently in a very negative reality. I mean, we can figure this out just looking around us. And that this can be transformed into a positive reality of peace and love through prayer.
1: Mm-hmm.
3: Art, you've had a lot of guests on that have talked about parallel universes.
1: Oh, yes.
3: And, you know, if you hook into that idea, then you can understand that maybe, possibly, we can go in and out of the different realities. And I do believe that one way is through prayer. I know, Art, that you're really reluctant and that you've done some of these mass prayer things where you've had some really weird experiences. Excuse me. And
1: I'm not sure I'd call them mass prayer. I would call them mass concentrations.
3: Okay.
1: But there was certainly prayer involved by many.
3: Well, a lot of people do refer to prayer. It's basically when you're putting your attention on something.
1: Mm-hmm.
3: And most people, when you're doing prayers, you're asking for something.
1: No question.
3: However, what you have to be careful, you're right when you said, you know, you have to be careful what you're asked for. You might just well get it.
1: Yes.
3: But that's where you can always add the little addendum and say, in God's will, you know, if this is God's will. Because even Jesus Christ, when he was, you know, told he was to die on the cross for our sins, said, you know, if this is your will, take this cup from me.
1: Mm-hmm.
3: But otherwise, I will do your will. So we can always ask for a prayer, but we can always certainly respect and be humble enough to understand that it's always going to be God's will.
1: Yes,
3: but
1: ma'am.
3: I think he does, you know, a lot of this reality is created by us. And you have talked about that too, Art, how, you know, even Sean David Morton was talking to how our perceptions of reality come to be. And a lot of that's karma of a country, karma of thought, karma of peoples in the past.
1: That we make it all happen.
3: Yeah, and so, you know, when you were even talking to Art and saying things like, you know, I can't picture this, so much of it is imagining. You have to imagine what's wonderful and what's good and what you understand to be good. And I'm not talking about just on a personal, selfish level, although it really ultimately is personal and selfish, because I think ultimately we, in our hearts and in our souls, we all want peace, we all want love, we all want those good things. It's just when the politics and the individual greed gets in the way that it becomes distorted.
1: That's right.
3: So I don't know if Mr. L could talk about if he has anything like a kind of a group prayer meeting. I don't know if he does anything on the internet or...
2: Boy, would I love to see it, but there is a problem. Hmm. When people have a group unity, let's not call it prayer.
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0: 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And now, Art Bell.
1: And or Mr. Bell with his back, things like that. It's we can do far greater. We can help heal our own planet, and we, my sister, can also change our greatest probable, even though it doesn't look like it's possible. Look at what one man did for the whole planet.
2: Oh yes.
1: And gee whiz.
2: It always starts with one soul, doesn't it?
1: Hmm.
2: There could be great power. It always starts with one person.
1: Yes, and it needs total love, commitment, a great desire, a humbleness of heart, and a great want, a hunger. Those people that have that and can unite can do miracles beyond miracles, because that's the way the Creator has made us and wants us to be.
2: Mm-hmm.
1: For Mr. Bell and your information, I would like to talk about a very sacred thing, probably one of the greatest secrets that medicine people know. The fact is, we are a dream, the Creator's dream. We live because He does not sleep. Now, everybody knows, or most know, about lucid dreaming, where you're being chased by something, but you're in a half-sleep state, and you can turn around and say, why are you chasing me? You know, and then find out what it's all about. What you don't know is that we are living a lucid dream, not just dreaming occasionally at night.
3: Hmm.
1: This whole thing is a dream.
2: Row, row, row your boat.
3: That's like that's kind of like The Matrix, the movie, The Matrix.
1: Yeah, I hear about that movie, and someday I'll rent that thing.
3: You probably should rent it and watch it. It's that concept.
1: Well, sir, we can work the dream. That's where we in medicine, men and women, good and bad, sorcery or not, we work the dream. We can make things happen because we can work the dream. We know this life that you call reality is lucid dream.
3: Okay. Wildcard Line, you're on the air with Red Elk. Good morning.
4: Yeah, thank you, Art, for taking my call.
3: Very
4: this
3: welcome.
4: Is Levi. I'm on my way to Oklahoma City. Hello, Mr. Red Elk.
1: Hello, my friend.
4: I've come across a theory that I put together as I went down the highway, compiling a bunch of information that I've gathered up. One, that we're all made out of the same stuff. The same stuff that's in the table in front of you is the same stuff that's in you. And
1: yes,
4: when you get
1: it's called mind stuff, God's mind stuff, His dream.
4: When you get to the quantum physics level, the foam or the electron cloud around the nucleus, it's all made out of the same stuff. It all depends on how many electron stuff it has going around it. And it dawned on me that what if it is made out of sound? God spoke the universe into existence.
1: That, boy, have you hit the nail on the head. There's no Big Bang. He was sitting up there twirling his thumbs, nothing going on. I don't know for how many ages. And the very existence of all creation is in the first verse of the first book of the first of the Bible.
4: Yeah.
1: And he thought, and then he imagined, and then he created us from imagine into strong envisioning until he got it right. Instead of making the woman's boobs on the back, which would have made them fun to dance with, but not worth looking at. He put them on the front. He took his time. He got it right. And then he said. He audibly spoke. Sir, there's no Big Bang. It is just vibration.
4: Mr. Redout, the other place I found that in the text was where, I don't know, Jesus and his disciples going off to this town. They said, make these people be quiet lest we get thrown in jail or get in trouble.
1: Yeah,
4: or something.
1: And the rock should shout.
4: And he said, if I'd make these people be quiet, Father would make these stones rejoice. Well, that suggests that there's sound on the inside of those stones.
1: And intelligence.

0: In intelligence, and you were speaking about y'all were talking about talking to rocks earlier, and having the rocks talk back.
1: Mm-hmm.
0: Well, a lot of us talk to, you know, whenever you, like Art was mad at his car, or you, part of the half of the communication, you talk to something, but the other half is listening to what it has to say. Now,
2: Lord, can I inject here, sir? When,
0: yes, sir.
2: When your wife and you head off for the trip, she thinks, oh, my gosh, did I leave food for the dog? Did I water the plants? And, well, let's go back, you know. And you run back, and lo and behold, the dog's got no food.
1: Yep.
2: The plants need watering. And they say, thank God, I remembered that. No, sir. They were called by the plants and by the dog saying, you've forgotten us.
1: Hmm.
0: Right, right. There was a something the last caller touched on in imagination, and you touched on it earlier in the conversation. And there's the imagination is a very there's a very powerful law tucked away in it's right at the Tower of Babel over there. God said, "Now nothing that they have imagined will be restrained from them."
2: Hey, it says, ye are as little g gods. We cannot be God, but we can be godly. We cannot be Satan, but we can be satanic. We cannot be Christ, but we can be Christ-like. And if you have the faith of a mustard seed, you can move a mountain.
0: Yeah.
2: We in medicine do this. We have learned to work the dream.
0: I would really like to learn from you. I want to look around on the website when I get time to find out how to get in touch.
2: Hey, I'm raising all kinds of. I'm getting as controversial as Mr. Bell.
1: Yeah, this man is really something, any caller.
0: Yeah, he is really good. There's a lot of truth in what he has to say.
1: I appreciate your call, sir. Thank you.
2: Very careful, friend.
1: Take care. East of the Rockies, you're on the air with Red Elk. Hello.
3: Marcus from Kansas City.
1: Yes, sir.
3: Hey, it's a pleasure to be on tonight. The more I listen to you, I have to thank you, sir, Mr. Elk, for speaking the word to us tonight, and I love you for that, the scriptures. And I'd like to ask you a question concerning the Christ, the Lord. I've chosen not to use the name Jesus because I've done some research, and it just seems like to me it's wrong. It really, really wasn't his earthly name, and I wonder if you, and I've noticed you haven't used that name either. I was wondering.
2: Sir, it doesn't matter. Jesus.
3: Doesn't matter.
2: Jesus, the Christ, whatever you want to call him, that man was the walking example of what love can do.
3: Well, who can argue with that?
2: Call him love?
3: As a Christian. Mm-hmm. And I think that's pretty awesome, and you're an exciting man. And also, I'd like to touch on, I see in the world today how things seem to be backwards. They call good evil and evil good.
2: Oh, yeah.
3: And the anxiety for me is very high. And you seem to have much more peace than I do, that's for sure. Can you give me any
2: hint how to get there?
3: Little hints or some help information for me, please.
2: See nothing as accidents. There are no accidents. It's all planned. See nothing as bad. Even your baby getting raped and ripped, and that's bad. But in the long run, it brings people. It gets rid of the chaff in the wheat, and it brings some of that real, real weak wheat up standing tall. In the long run, there's a reason for everything.
1: Yep, that's a very hard concept for a lot of people.
2: I live by it. I've learned by it.
3: Well, thank you very much.
2: Okay, my friend.
1: Right, take care. Yes, I believe every word you're saying. I believe that you absolutely believe every word you're saying, and I think a lot of what you're saying has an absolute ring of truth to those who have stuck around and listened. It's really interesting. West of the Rockies, not a lot of time. You're on the air with Red Elk. Hello.
4: Yeah, I'm Walter from Mount Rainier.
1: Yes, sir.
4: I'd like to say the mirror. I'd like to ask him about the mirror. I've been using it for about 10 years, and I can prove the existence of God with it, real short and sweet.
1: With a mirror.
4: Yeah, I was studying guitar in the mirror about 10 years ago, and I was looking off to the side of the mirror as I was doing it, and I started seeing really weird evil-type things coming in.
1: Well, I'll tell you, we're headed for one whale of a show on this subject.
4: But anyway,
2: the ribbon does twist and turn, creating rips and thinness in the veils that are really all around us.
4: But I asked God to come in, the Spirit of God to come in, because I couldn't get rid of the evil looking things in the mirror, and everything changed. And believe me, Art, you've been wondering about the mirror.
1: Yes.
4: If you sit there and look off to the side and say, "Satan, come in," it'll shock you, it'll scare you almost to death.
1: You won't
4: know how to get rid of it other than by saying, "Okay, Spirit of God, come in." And that's when everything changes. Yeah. And it'll teach you, I mean, you don't even have to do anything. You can meditate there and feel safe, and you'll start learning things that you've never, ever learned before. Now
1: I hear you.
4: And I've been seeing spaceships from it. I've been learning stuff from God. And one thing about I wanted to say that I've been learning from God was you have the thing on about Fatima on there, the secrets.
1: This isn't
4: about the secrets. This is about the solar event. And God is very disturbed that the sun bounced up and down. It's on film. It's on motion picture film.
1: Sir, I'm woefully short on time here.
2: Yeah, we got only about a half a minute.
1: You want to email me, and I will proceed to follow up on it. There are solar events going on right now. We have this big full halo ejection. It's actually hitting Earth right now. And we've got a gigantic solar storm going on. Auroras may be seen. Red Elk, boy, what a pleasure to have you on the air again. You're a strange sort, Red Elk, but, you know, there's...
2: Stick around, and I will give you that thing.
1: Indeed. I just wanted to tell you, you're strange, but you're absolutely intriguing. I mean, there's something about you. So I'm certain we will have you on again. In the meantime, I'm going to put you on hold and talk to you after the show, okay?
2: Yes. Love to all, and all love, please.
1: Good night, Red Elk.
2: Good night, my brother.
1: Okay, folks, that's it for tonight, and I know that some of you, a good portion actually, heard and understood what you heard. Others rejected it entirely, but that's the way the world goes. From the high desert, I'm Art Bell. Good night.
5: 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And now, let's open Art's vault for a classic bumper hit.

0: 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And now, back to Art Bell.
1: Who's Hughes?
2: I wonder if you have a light on or something.
1: No.
2: No?
1: No.
2: It sounds hyperdimensional to me.
1: Very appropriate.
2: Yeah, there is hum, though, so...
1: That's weird. Nothing's changed.
2: You're not on a portable, are you?
1: Oh, no, of course not.
2: Move it a little bit.
1: You mean the phone. Desk? I can't really move the desk set much.
2: No, the phone.
1: I am moving the desk set. Phone doesn't seem to want to... Maybe you should try another line.
2: Well, we'll live with it.
1: Okay.
2: It's all right. All right, so anyway...
1: Backstage radio. Love it.
2: So anyway... Here come these photographs from Mr. Malin out of the blue. We think political pressure because of this divisive thing between JPL and NASA. But anyway, they're here. We have the photos. They took them of Cydonia.
1: Yep.
2: They missed the face.
1: Of course.
2: But they got the fort and more.
1: And more.
2: And so now more days have passed, and we have looked these photographs over. If you want to give any background on why we got the photographs...
1: Well, it's important to know this is a drama that's been going on for 20-some years. The first photographs were taken in the summer of 1976 by Viking. They came out in a very curious way, tongue-in-cheek. Jerry Soffin, the Viking program scientist, stood up in front of a bunch of us at JPL on an afternoon and said, "Isn't it funny what tricks of light and shadow can do?" And showed the face in close-up. And it was blotchy, and it had noise in it, and it had pixel dropouts and transmission errors. And, I mean, it just looked like crud. And we all said, ha, ha, ha, and went away. And he said at the same time, "Oh, by the way, when we took a picture a few hours later, the whole thing was just a trick of light and shadow. It had all gone away." Well, many, many years later, and I've written an entire book describing this in exquisite, excruciating detail, called The Monuments of Mars, A City on the Edge of Forever, which you can get at Amazon. Anyway, I described the process of investigation by DiPietro and Molinar and the teams I put together, people like Mark Carlotto and, of course, Van Flandern, and, Errol Torren, and a whole bunch of scientists, really solid people, who basically have said over the last generation, Art, "Wait a minute, NASA, you're not playing with a full deck here. This is an extraordinarily interesting and important problem. If those of us that have looked at this are right, then everything changes." And Stan McDaniel, who, of course, was at that time the head of the philosophy department of Sonoma State University, wrote a 300- or 400-page report with exquisite, careful, meticulous footnotes, which was sent to NASA a couple of days before the next mission after Viking, Mars Observer, was supposed to go and maybe take new pictures. And the day or two after that report arrived, where there was a scathing indictment in McDaniel's report that NASA was about to commit the most egregious crime against science in the history of science by ignoring Cydonia, the whole spacecraft disappeared. And Michael Malin, was the principal investigator on the camera on that mission. He was as resolute then as he apparently is now that this is all nonsense, it's not science, it's not real, why are you bothering me, go away. And so...
2: Now this was the same Dr. Malin who had said earlier, "I will keep taking photographs of Cydonia until everybody is satisfied."
1: Well,
2: same guy.
1: Exactly.
2: Yeah,
1: he did
2: say that, too.
1: Well, no, actually.
2: Or Golden said that. Golden said it, but Golden was supposedly... Malin's, boss.
1: Supposed to be his boss. Yeah. I mean, Mike Malin works for us through NASA, under a NASA federal government contract.
2: Well, I wasn't satisfied.
1: Well, neither was I. Anyway, fast-forwarding the film, the Mars Surveyor was the replacement for Mars Observer, and it went up a couple, 3 years ago, and has been in orbit now, taking pictures. 2 years ago, in April of 1998, after this audience, the folks listening to my voice, expressed their constitutionally given opinion to Dan Golden and John Holloman and Ted Koppel and a whole bunch of other folks, "We want those pictures." Suddenly, miraculously, magically, Dan Golden said, "Okay," and Carl Pilcher, his deputy, set up a formal agreement with JPL and with Malin to take 3 images across the month of April, 98, which they did. Unfortunately, the images were very, very, very, very poor.
2: Yeah, how come, by the way?
1: Well, you know...
2: I mean, when all the other photos were high resolution and really cool...
1: Oh, this camera and that spacecraft have given us gangbuster views of Mars. I mean, right now, on the websites all over the world, and on the news wires, you can see images of the South Pole, where you can almost count the penguins. Just kidding, folks. Just kidding. We've not discovered penguins on Mars, all right?
2: Yeah, yeah.
1: But they're crystal clear, razor sharp, nice shadows, wonderful, you know, gamma, everything you'd want. Just somehow, every time this camera tries to take Cydonia, it doesn't quite work out well. So up until 2 years ago, we thought we weren't going to get pictures. Then suddenly, because of the outpourings of this audience, we got pictures. And they said, okay, that's all we're going to get. My friend John Holloman, God rest his soul, went to Golden after he received hundreds and hundreds of emails and asked, Dan, you know, what's with this? Are you going to, you know, satisfy people? And Golden made the promise to him on a stack of whatever they do at NASA headquarters that he would continue taking pictures. This is a direct quote, which will be in my very extensive piece that I'm doing with Mike Barra on our website sometime between now and next couple of days. We've had a lot of work to try to do, so we decided tonight to put up images first so people can see some of the real goodies that we found that Tom and I are going to
2: discuss. You're telling me that the photos we're about to talk about are on your website?
1: Oh, they will be. Scotty Rowland from the wilds of Las Vegas is doing this by remote control tonight. He's using magic as opposed to technology, but he's going to get them up there. They've all been twittered over to him, and he will put them up in the next few minutes, certainly within the program.
2: All right.
1: So just keep going to enterprisemission.com or to artbell.com, and at some point, magically, you will see some astonishing things that we are going to talk about over the next 45 minutes.
2: All right. On that note, hold on for a minute, Richard. I didn't do my break. I must do that. I must do my break. Here we go. Boy. All right, now to the photographs that we are going to be discussing that'll be on my website. Actually, not mine, but if you'll go to my website, you'll see a link to Richard's very shortly. They're in the process of going up. Richard loves doing stuff at the last minute.
1: You know how many hundred square miles we've got suddenly dumped on us?
2: I know.
1: You know, people who look at these and say, "Oh, I can, right. Oh, I can spot the artificial stuff." Yeah, there's the band shell, and there's the, you know, the Yankees Mets game, and I mean, come on. You know, when you look at satellite reconnaissance imagery over the last 30, 40 years, there are teams of experts who sit in rooms looking at high res images like we've got here, with magnifying glasses and computer enhancements and all kinds of algorithms that do this for a living and get paid very, very well. And we're all doing this almost on a volunteer basis, and we got a few other things to do. So, yeah, it kind of wound up at the last minute, but it's going to be there, and you have a five-hour show, so it
2: That's
1: will
2: right.
1: be there during the program.
2: That's right.
1: And it will be there in exquisite additional detail as we upload things across the next several days. When Mr. Oberg is on your show on Thursday night, Friday morning, there will be delicious, juicy, interesting things to talk about.
2: James Oberg, who worked at Mission Control for years and years and years in Houston.
1: And has come up with some very intriguing indictments of NASA, his
2: yeah.
1: old alma mater.
2: Absolutely amazing.
1: Dying to hear.
2: Yeah.
1: Anyway, these pictures. You know, obviously we've been very suspicious that something is rotten in Denmark because they sat in this drawer. There is an agreement on the JPL website that was hammered out between the SPSR people. That's the Society for Planetary SETI, which includes people like McDaniel and Carlotto and Horace Crater and a whole bunch of scientists that I brought into this game many, many years ago, and ourselves as part of the Art Bell contingent, which formed the political action side of things, and we together forced NASA to do what it didn't want to do over somebody's dead body, namely take these first pictures 3 years ago. There is an agreement to that, to what was actually going to happen henceforth on the JPL website, which will be linked to the things we're going to post in the next few days. In that agreement, it specifically states that NASA, the Mars Surveyor Project, JPL, whatever, will give adequate warning when a Cydonia imaging pass was coming up. That was so everybody would be on the same level playing field. No hanky-panky of hiding pictures or doctoring pictures or doing God knows what with pictures.
2: Richard, on your website now are new details of the THOLUS Solus.
1: That's it.
2: Is that what we've been waiting for?
1: That's what one of the things you've been waiting for.
2: Okay, folks, they're up there now.
1: Because one of the strips that Malin took and then sat on was a high-resolution pass over this remarkable thing at the end of the Cydonia complex, at the eastern end, called the Solus, which looks initially kind of like Silbury Hill in England taken on an aerial photograph.
2: What the hell is that, Richard?
1: Well, it turns out now that...
2: It looks like a round, almost round hole.
1: Well,
2: just a hole.
1: No, it's a raised structure.
2: Okay, that's rays.
1: It's rays, yes. The shadows are coming from the left.
2: I got you.
1: And it is oval. It is not round. That thing on the top is kind of like a ditch or a moat or something. But the neat discoveries, and there should be a composite up there, is that when we look now at these extraordinary high-res images, which have probably 4 or 5 feet per pixel.
2: Oh, God, these are absolutely great compared to what we had in the cat box photo.
1: Yep. Well, on the top of the tholus, it turns out there is, drum roll please, a ruined tetrahedron.
2: Well, there's a ruined something. I can see it.
1: Yep, and if you just follow the albedo, the shading, you can see the outline. This thing is eroding, eroding, eroding, and when buildings collapse, they kind of spread. It's like middle age spread.
2: You think this was a building?
1: It was a huge tetrahedron. Now, what is remarkable is, if you look at the map on the far right of the picture,
2: yeah,
1: that tetrahedron, the tholus, is at 19.5 degrees to the other tetrahedron up on the rim of the crater to the north of it. And so you've got two tetrahedrons connected by a 19.5 angle to the cliff.
2: Right.
1: And, of course, the circumscribed angle. If you put a tetrahedron in a sphere, where it touches is 19.5 north or south. So there's a redundancy, an overwhelming redundancy here, which is just wondrous. I mean, this is what science is. It's confirmation of the model.
2: All right. Well, look, we
1: and
2: have
1: to look at the details. Let me get to a couple of additional details. There's a hole or a crevice or something to the south of the apex of this. We speculated in the Viking photographs, what in the world was that? Somebody, you know, I think it was Carlotta, thought it might have been the entrance. When you look at that in detail now,
2: I'm looking at it,
1: you see there is structure, there is lattice work, there are girders, there are structural supports.
2: You know what? I actually do see that.
1: Yep.
2: I do see that.
1: Yep. And obviously,
2: what the hell is that anyway?
1: It's a huge entrance. And it's collapsed because entrances are the weak point in a structure, so obviously around entrances, doorways, when erosion is taking place, and think how many millions of years.
2: It is weird. I'll give you that. Listen, we have an expert here. Professor Van Flanderen has been going over these, and I think he should be part of this conversation.
1: Absolutely.
2: All right. Professor Van Flanderen, welcome to the show.
3: Yes, good evening, Art. How are you doing today?
2: I'm fascinated. I'm looking at these new images, and I must say, gee, real pictures.
3: Richard and I have both been working hard at this. There are so much data released. I don't want to complicate your life, but I also have some extracts that I took from the released images and put over on the Meta Research website.
1: If you go to Enterprise, at the top, all right, there are links to Tom's site.
2: Okay.
1: It's one-stop shopping.
2: All right.
1: There's also links to Carlotto's initial take on some of these images a few days ago.
2: Just go to my website, folks. There's a link right there to take you, Tonight Show Info will take you right there. God, Professor, you've had a few more days now to look at all this. What is your professional opinion? Well, I mean, you know, I asked you the other night, Are we looking at something artificial? How much further toward being convinced of that are you tonight?
3: Well, I have good news and bad news on that score.
2: All right.
3: Looking at overall of the new images so far, I didn't see both Richard and I should say, have seen things in there that fascinate us, but I didn't see anything, and I haven't seen a report of anything that I would classify as smoking gun evidence of artificiality that can begin to compare with the evidence we already had from the face.
2: Right.
3: In my view, and I'll state it again, the face is proven artificial beyond a reasonable doubt.
2: Well, damn it, I've got this feeling that the face photo is still in the drawer.
1: I think it's more than one, because we now know that he's had 15 opportunities to cross Cydonia since last April 98. And what the pattern appears to be is that every time he went across Cydonia, he took pictures.
2: All right.
1: Now, I find that extraordinary given his public position. He said at meetings, and Tom was actually a witness, where he stood up and apparently decried and lamented how Dan Golan had twisted his arm and forced him to do this, and it was damn not science, and it was stupid, and it was ridiculous, and he felt embarrassed, and he'd never do it again. And we find now that quietly, behind the scenes, he's been taking every picture he could. What's wrong with this picture, pun intended?
3: Of the Cydonia region.
1: Of Cydonia.
3: Not of the face.
2: Yeah, I know, but the question would be, Tom, if what you're saying professionally is accurate, that the best case is for the face regarding artificiality, almost beyond any shadow of a doubt, pun intended, then where the hell are the pictures of the face? We'll be right back. How many opportunities? 15 opportunities? It is, even if you look at the last movie, the most interesting part of Mars, and where are the photos, huh? Where are they? We'll be right back. 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
1: Yes, indeed, it is. Richard C. Hoagland is here along with Professor Tom Van Flandren. We are discussing the high-resolution photographs of the Cydonia area minus the face, which is like talking about a body without a face, trying to describe a body without a face. But these really are high-res photos, and the entrance really is interesting. We're going to get the professor's take on that in a moment. Stay right where you are. All right, once again, Richard C. Hoagland and Professor Tom Van Flandren. And, Professor, we were just talking about, you know, we've got these wonderful high-res photographs of part of the Cydonia region minus the all-important face. And I want to discuss these photographs that we just have up tonight in a moment. But is it beyond the pale that we do not yet, after 15 passes, have another good, clear photograph this good, as I'm seeing this stuff tonight, of the face?
2: Well, that's bad luck, but not beyond the pale. One of the snapshots I posted at the Meta Research site is an overview of where the strips are in the Cydonia region, and you can see that we've, despite 8 new strip images added to the 3 we already had, we've still only covered a fraction of the Cydonia region, approximately a 20-kilometer square region of Mars.
1: Just bad luck.
2: Yes, there was one of the images that started out heading toward the face, and that was the one that had a malfunction.
1: Well, how many malfunctions like that do they have?
2: That was the only one in the set of 8 or 9 strip images just released. They have had previous malfunctions. For example, in one of the original Cydonia images, there was an interruption partway through it that was recovered from after a small section of the image was lost.
1: So these things do happen.
2: These things do happen. It's just bad luck that it happened on the one that was headed toward at least part of the face on this occasion.
1: All right, let us address what we do have. Now, I must admit, when I look at these photographs, particularly the one of the entrance, I see, I see what Richard's talking about a little bit. It almost looks like ruins within the entrance, but it may not be. I mean, it could just be holes and crags and rocks, and it's hard to tell, but it does look kind of interesting.
2: Well, I think you said, put your finger right on it right there. If you look over all these images, you don't see any one thing that jumps right out at you and says, this couldn't possibly be natural, it has to be artificial.
1: Right.
2: But we're looking at very large-scale things, much, much larger than buildings. They are hundreds of meters to kilometers in size.
1: Okay, just as an example, the entrance that I'm looking at that is interesting, how big is that?
2: That's probably of the order of half a kilometer to a kilometer in diameter.
3: Oh, no, not the entrance on the tholus. The whole tholus itself is only a mile across.
2: Okay.
3: So look at the size of the hole, Art, compared to the diameter of the structure, and that'll give you a rough rule of thumb.
1: Okay, well then bring it down to size for me. How big?
3: Oh, it's on the order of 100, maybe 75 feet. So the things we're seeing in there are structural kind of supports we're familiar with.
1: You agree with that, Tom?
2: Okay, well, if you're just talking about
1: the entrance
2: what
1: alone,
2: he's calling the entrance hole, yes, it would probably be a little bit larger than that, but not much.
1: Well, that's a pretty damn good picture of it. I mean, there's a lot of relief there. There's a lot of detail. And if they had one of the face of that magnitude, the argument would be over.
3: Well, remember, back when I got involved in this, I was interested in Cydonia not just because of the face, which is the potential for being a trick of light and shadow, a projection, you know, the clouds of Berengaria 7, to quote from Star Trek, what got me involved was the relationship of these very interesting geometries to each other. And the way I've been trying to construct our protocols is you look for things that will build on that model. Now, finding a ruined tetrahedron on the top of the tholus at the tetrahedral angle of 19.5 degrees to another tetrahedron up north on the edge of that cliff, the edge of that crater, that's the kind of redundancy which is echoed on the other side of the complex in the mounds that I originally looked at, and then that Horace Crater and Stan McDaniel did a lot of work on and found overwhelming tetrahedral redundancies to this level of trillions to ones against chance. It's not any one object or any one feature. It's the sum total of the whole ball of wax.
1: Do you agree with that assessment, Doctor?
2: No, I don't agree with it, but I have to say that although I'm working on my own interpretation of what the Cydonia images contain and what they mean, any interpretation at this point, including mine, is somewhat speculative and, shall we say, depends completely for its credibility on the argument that purports to prove that the face is artificial, because if that isn't a given, then the other things we're seeing here, and you'll see quite a number of them at my site, of the objects that I think are suspicious looking and trying to give us a message about what Cydonia is all about, none of those would be impressive enough to compel a conclusion that they have to be artificial unless the face is. But given that the face is artificial, then all of these other things are certainly artificial too, because we get triangles, sharp angles, parallel lines, special shapes far, far more often than occur normally on planetary and moon surfaces.
1: Now, what about, Professor, what about the rest of Mars? Is the rest of Mars as interesting and suspiciously possibly artificial?
2: Generally speaking, not. There have been just a couple of other places on Mars that have been spotted that seem to show some suspicious things that people want to have a closer look at, but nothing anywhere else so far on Mars that is as large an area containing so many anomalous-looking objects as the Cydonia area.
1: So, if you were setting a list of priorities of things that should be looked at, Cydonia would be at the top of the list?
2: That's right. I'd be making that Mission to Mars movie as the NASA's marching orders for the next generation.
1: And the face would be at the top of the list of Cydonia?
2: That's right. It sure would. Top of my list.
3: Well, the nice part about Cydonia is you got so many neat things in a relatively small area that you could use rovers, and depending upon your stay time, if it was a year, you could visit everything, investigate all kinds of things, go inside. I mean, that's the place to land, because if you're looking for intelligent life or ruins, it's the single signal in the noise that says, come here.
1: Richard, is it a reasonable place to land, Richard? In other words, could you get one of their little buggies down
3: there's
1: there?
3: There's tons of flat areas. In fact, as you know, we were really, really hoping that the Pathfinder had been targeted secretly to land, you know, somewhere at Cydonia.
1: Yeah.
3: Let me make one important point. First of all, you guys have all crashed Enterprise. We can't get in. That's a success tonight. And you're going to have to look over the next several days to see these things and to linger over them and to download them and to look at them yourselves. You're going to have to read the analyses that we're posting, because that's important. And you're going to have to look at the new stuff we're going to upload in the next several days. And then in about 2 weeks, in the first major weekend in May, in conjunction with Cause and Peter Gersten, Enterprise is going to Phoenix, Arizona, actually to Scottsdale, to do a major two-day series of seminars, workshops on all the new data and the political implications of the real mission to Mars. And we will have photographs, and you can look at them at your leisure. We'll spend hours and hours with you. There's going to be two sets of presentations on Sunday. There's a contact number. If you want more information,
1: sure,
3: just call 602-850-3254. That's 602-850-3254. And that, they will give you all the information you need. We're going to repeat this between now and the time that Art, unfortunately, is leaving us. But this is a way to get up close and personal, because I frankly think, and I think Tom does agree with me, that we're at some kind of watershed. I mean, for 2 years, we wanted new pictures, wanted new pictures, wanted new pictures. We then have an administrator who has a huge set of problems with JPL.
1: Richard, there is some news that we didn't get a chance to get to last time, speaking of the administrator. There is talk now of a mission, a manned mission to Mars. How soon?
3: The cover of Time magazine last week, which had a picture of Dan Golden in a spacesuit walking a Sony automaton dog against the backdrop of the Mission to Mars set.
1: Really?
3: You will see this on our website. We will compare the photographs and show you why it's really Dan Golden. He has this grim glint in his eye.
1: Yeah?
3: It looks like he's saying, I got it. I got it. Now, the article inside says that the first opportunity to go is 2007.
1: And?
3: This is, you know, 7 years from now.
1: Well, I know. Is Dan saying he's going? We're going?
3: No. They haven't said that. Remember, he said on CNN a couple weeks ago that within, like, 10 years
1: yes,
3: now.
1: Yes, yes.
3: You've got to read the tea leaves here. None of this is linear. None of this they're going to tell you. I think we're building towards something. And I think that Tom can affirm that when he talks to the experts, they say, and correct me if I'm wrong, Tom, that technically we could be there in 2007 or we could leave in 2007, provided the money was there. It all comes down to Congress. So why is Dan moving the goalpost closer? Why is he on the cover of Time magazine in a spacesuit last week? Why did Malin suddenly dump 8 new wondrous images of Sidonia on us that he got from God knows where? Why did Golden suddenly tell us that the head of the NSA, the former head of the NSA, Admiral Bobby Inman, is really running the JPL program, as he did in his speech? In other words, you put all these tea leaves together, and this is the way the Soviet watchers used to do it. They used to try to read the mind of the guys in the Kremlin.
1: Pieces together. I do find the Inman thing a little strange.
3: It's exquisite.
1: Do you, Tom?
2: Well, I was going to just make a general comment. I don't, as a rule, agree with the conspiratorial interpretation of these facts, but Richard and I were talking earlier on the subject of manned missions to Mars, and I expressed how I would love to be on such a mission and go there myself, especially if it was headed towards Sidonia, and he allowed that he would too, and wondered if we could get on the same manned mission. And I said, well, that might make me a believer in conspiracy theories, because I predicted if he and I were on the same manned mission, it has a very low probability of returning successfully.
1: I certainly would agree with that, but I would consider the odds of the two of you being on the first manned mission to Mars greater than those of that you've quoted about space.
3: Hey, look, in this wondrous winds of change, anything is, in fact, possible. Look where we are tonight. We have gone from where NASA absolutely claimed there was nothing there to where a major motion picture worth 120 clams, million clams, comes out and says, yes, guys, the whole MacGuffin's at Sidonia. That's the secret of the existence of the human species and all life on Earth.
1: Sure.
3: We then have the NASA administrator sitting on CNN and saying, well, we could, you know, maybe do it in 10 years. Then Time magazine comes out with his picture in a spacesuit on the cover, which you will see. We'll put it on the web. And
1: boy, that'd be a hell of a story. Richard Hoagland to go to Mars.
3: You want to come, Art?
1: No. No, but I'd it'd be great to have an interview with you while you're there.
3: You got it.
1: Before the air runs out and we hear the final gurgles.
3: The point here is that we're in changing times. I mean, you wrote this damn book called The Quickening, and it's been quickening. I mean, look at the curve. Look at the inflection. It's like you don't know what shoe they're going to drop next.
1: Yeah, it's true. It's true. Well, I imagine as traffic lightens up a little bit, people will be able to get through and see these photographs. Fortunately, I got in early, and I've still got them on my screen. But I'd have to say, I think that it's interesting, Richard. I think that what I'm seeing at the entrance is interesting, but I've got to agree with Tom, not conclusive by any means.
3: Have you seen the domes yet?
1: The domes.
3: The domes. We haven't talked about the domes.
1: Where are the domes?
3: They're north of the Tholus. The strip that was taken between the cliff up north and the Tholus, not quite long enough to get to the cliff. At the very northern part, well, maybe toward the middle part.
1: I see apex tetrahedron.
3: That's all in that one mosaic. There's another set of mosaics that we're uploading. Keith is uploading. If people will lighten up so you can actually get into our own server.
1: Yeah.
3: There'll be more pictures, folks. Don't be greedy. You know, let everybody have a chance here. and then you'll see there are things that I'm calling domes. Now, I sent them to Tom earlier this afternoon, because Tom's kind of like our anchor. You know,
1: sure.
3: He keeps us grounded.
1: Yeah, he's good for you.
3: Thank you. They're very geometric. They're very regular. They're all the same size. They're highly polished. They're glinting in the sun. They look metallic. And one of them, the most well-preserved, which is maybe 100 feet across, if not a little bigger, has regular arches around the bottom, like it was standing on legs and you could walk under it.
1: Yes.
3: I mean, it's the damnedest things you've ever seen. And again, everybody has to make their own mind up,
1: Tom,
3: but at least you're going to have a chance.
1: Tom, do you see them the same way?
2: Well, that isn't, shall we say, my imagination runs in different directions than Richard's does. I do see some things here in these images, and you'll see my interpretations of a few at my website, and also one that I've labeled "What is this?" because I kind of like to get a sense of how much my interpretation of that is universal versus how much everybody sees what's in their own minds.
1: All right, well, I haven't been to your website yet because it's all jammed up, but are they of equal high resolution?
2: Yes, they are. Well, some of them, I think a couple of the things I show at my site have more detail than the things that Richard's showing. Some of the shapes there are quite complex.
3: These are more in the eastern part of the western part of the Sidonia complex, as opposed to the strip I chose to focus on, which is over in the east.
2: That's true. I'm in the strips that are over near the fort and the Tholus primarily.
3: And, of course, we haven't discussed what I think we're seeing on the fort, which is so intriguing.
1: What?
3: Well, there's detail. There's definite structural detail, and we'll put that up over the next several days. And by the time I'm back on next week for the final, you know, go-around with you for a while, we'll have some other materials. If people want to come and see these in person, we're going to be in Phoenix the weekend of the 5th, the famous 5-5-2000 alignment.
1: Oh, yes.
3: We chose that one deliberately. We're going to, you know, spit in the eyes of the gods. The phone number, if you want more info, is 602-850-3254, and we'll return.
1: Well, I wouldn't be spitting in the eyes of any gods if I were you. Professor, thank you very, very much for being here tonight.
2: My pleasure, Art.
1: And Richard, as always, more
3: yes,
1: to come, folks. Good night.
3: Good night, Art.
2: Good night.
1: All right. When I come back, we're going to be naming the successor to this program, as I promise you, and as Craig Kitchen, CEO of Premier Radio Networks, promised. We'll do that when we come out after the top of the hour. I'm Art Bell. Well, good evening, good morning, if appropriate. I am Art Bell. Coming up shortly is Professor Charles T. Tart, who's internationally known for his psychological work on the nature of consciousness, particularly with respect to altered states of consciousness. I'll tell you a lot more about him shortly. But in a moment, I have an announcement coming up. As was promised to you last week, we're going to announce, many of you I'm sure know I'm retiring from the program, and just retiring back in private life, period, on the 26th of this month. It'll be my final show. And the successor to the program has now been named. In a few moments, I'm going to have that name for you. Well, all right. Indeed, there may be some of you who do not know, but I announced my retirement, I don't know, a week ago or so. And my last program is going to be the 26th of April. And I will then be retired, grazing in the grass, whatever. We're going to have a new host. And it is my pleasure tonight to be able to announce the new host's name to you. After much thought, trial, and tribulation, listening to various people who have applied for the job, kind of like who wants to be a talk show host, I'm proud to announce it's Leonard Palmore Wozinski. No, it isn't. Leonard would have liked it, though. No, Actually, after an exhaustive search and trials that went on for virtually a year, the new talk show host I'm proud to announce is Mike Siegel. Now, I imagine that a lot of you probably imagined that after hearing Mike for the last four nights. Mike Siegel is a veteran broadcaster. Many, many, many years under his belt. With a background in Seattle in the Great American Northwest. Kind of like my Great American Southwest. He's been in the Great American Northwest in the Seattle area. And most recently in Spokane. And will continue, I believe, to broadcast from the Great American Northwest. And he was here secretly today at my home along with others. And we had a confab. And he is, I think you're going to find, he is going to be a great pleasure for you to listen to. Now, it was promised to you, and it is going to be true. This program will continue in the same genre. He wouldn't have it any other way. He's a bit of a novice at these kinds of topics, but that's a good thing. Because when I began, so was I. And so it will be a great, I think it will be a great exploratory experience for all of you, as well as for Mike, who will be with you learning many new things. And many of the things that no doubt we have covered on this program, Mike will continue to cover from his unique perspective, and he will add a unique perspective to it. And because he might not know as much about the paranormal, he will be inquisitive, his nature, to be sure. That's, I think, a prime directive for anybody who's going to do this show, that they have a naturally inquisitive mind, and if they do, they're going to do fine, and that's Mike. He's articulate. He has many, many years' experience as a broadcaster, but more important to me, he's interested in these topics, and though he'll be a novice at many of them, he will explore them from the beginning, which for many of you is going to be very, very good, because a lot of you have come into this midstream, and so you can kind of explore with Mike. He's a great guy. He's got a great sense of humor, and he's really gung-ho on doing this program. And so I really am proud to announce that it's going to be Mike Siegel of the Great American Northwest fame, the Seattle area, then KGA in Spokane, where I think maybe he can be heard for the rest of the week doing his normal show before jumping on this. You will hear him for the balance of the month on the 4 days live. As a matter of fact, he'll be live for the 4 days that I am not here. In other words, I'm here Tuesday, Wednesday, and Thursday. He'll be here Friday, Saturday, Sunday, and Monday. And so you will begin to have an opportunity to get introduced to Mike. That'll take a while, as it does with anybody new. You learn about them, they learn about you, and together you have an experience. And doing this program, I promise Mike, and I promise you, it'll be an experience. So Mike Siegel is the heir apparent. Actually, no, that's before you're named, you're the heir apparent, right? So he is the heir named. The heir obvious. The guy. The dude. He's going to be the one, folks. Mike Siegel, proud to announce it. Happy to have him here today. The guy has a constitution of steel. I'll tell you that. He's been doing his program at KGA, then he's been doing this program, then he's been flying on airplanes and coming down here to have secret meetings with me, stuff like that. So he's obviously got a constitution of steel. He's going to need it, and he's going to need your help. So that's what I would say to you. Sit back, listen, give the fellow a good even break. He's going to need it. He's got all of you, after all. So the program will continue in the genre in which you have come to enjoy it. And there you have it, Mike Siegel. Da-da-da-dum-da-dum, Mike Siegel. That's the announcement. Now comes the program. Charles T. Chart, Ph.D., doctor, obviously is internationally known for his psychological work on the nature of consciousness, particularly altered states of consciousness. as one of the founders of the field of transpersonal psychology and for his research in parapsychology. His two classic books, Altered States of Consciousness and Transpersonal Psychologies, were widely used texts that were instrumental in allowing these areas to become part of modern psychology. He was a radio engineer, man after my own heart. He is a core faculty member at the Institute of Transpersonal Psychology, Palo Alto, a unique PhD-granting institution that believes that you should educate a person's body, spirit, and emotions, as well as their talking mind. Professor Emeritus of Psychology at the Davis campus of the University of California, consulted on the original remote viewing research at SRI, where some of his work was important in influencing government policy against the deployment of the multi-billion dollar MX missile system. Wow. Now, he's written some other interesting books that we will talk about tonight. For example, he wrote a book called On Being Stoned, A Psychological Study of Marijuana Intoxication. Wonder how he fit that one in there, On Being Stoned. States of Consciousness, a Symposium on Consciousness, Learning to Use...
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1: I guess. Psychologically, at least. Here he is. Doctor, welcome.
2: Good evening, Art. It's a pleasure to be here.
1: Does that mean you have a black belt in Aikido? Is that correct?
2: Yeah, that's right.
1: Now, does that mean the meditation side of it, or the physical side, or both?
2: Oh, they both go together.
1: They both go together. So you really could beat the hell out of somebody.
2: No, that's not my style, and that's not.
1: Well, I didn't say would you. I said you could.
2: I could, presumably.
1: You could. All right. You've never had to do that, though.
2: And I hope I never will.
1: You are, instead of being in your hotel, where are you, first of all?
2: Well, it's very strange. I'm in an empty ballroom in the basement of the a hotel in Tucson.
1: You're in a hotel in Tucson?
2: Yep. I'm at the conference called Toward a Science of Consciousness. It's the fourth one in the series that the University of Arizona has been sponsoring every other year. And it's a major breakthrough for scientists to begin to recognize that consciousness is important and to study it. Now, that'll probably sound crazy to most people, that science has taken a long time to recognize that consciousness is important. But, you know, scientists are people, too, and they go down crazy dead ends and have their fashions. So it's really exciting to be here. But it is strange to be in this large, empty ballroom.
1: Why are you there?
2: Well, because I could have done it from my hotel room, but my wife, Judy, said, if you do that, I'll hear you, but the radio will be delayed and I can't listen to the program. Get out of here.
1: Ha ha!
2: So I obeyed my higher power.
1: A little whipped, huh? All right, so there you are in this ballroom with a million chairs in front of you, and you're all by yourself. It's strange, I don't even hear an echo. That's great.
2: Yeah. But I must say, Art, it's a bittersweet experience to be here with you tonight. It's bittersweet knowing that you're retiring soon. Okay, I mean, I'm going to wish Mike Siegel the best, but he's going to have a hard time coming up to the standard you've set of intercuriosity, intelligence, treating people decently, drawing people out. You've done a marvelous job all these years.
1: Well, thank you. Thank you very much. I think he's going to do just fine. Now, let's begin by talking about that which apparently science is just beginning
0: to recognize.
1: Welcome
0: to Nigh Underground. And now, let's open Art's vault for a classic bumper hit.

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1: From the high desert and the great American Southwest, I bid you good evening or good morning, as the case may be, depending on your time zone. All these prolific time zones actually stretching from the Hawaiian and Tahitian island chains in the west all the way east to the Caribbean and the U.S. Virgin Islands, south into South America, north to the pole, and worldwide on the internet. This is Coast to Coast AM. I'm Art Bell. Top of the whatever time of day it is to you. Great to be here. Coming up, Stan Tenen. Stan Tenen. We're going to be talking about Bible codes and a lot more. So stand by. It's going to be a standby. It's going to be a very interesting evening, I can assure you. Very much looking forward to it. I have got the distinct pleasure of welcoming KFYO AM in Lubbock, Texas. There's 790 on the dial in Lubbock, Texas, and welcome aboard. Glad to be back in Lubbock. Also, WFMN in Jackson, Mississippi. And I guess they're a big one down there, 25,000 watts heard throughout the regional area. WFMN, FM, beginning tonight, beginning now. Glad to have you aboard. Also welcoming WTKF. They would be at 107.3 on the dial in Newport, North Carolina. Another big one, 25,000 watts, probably heard all over the place. All over the place in North Carolina, that portion of North Carolina. So welcome aboard to all of those stations. Now, we're going to be talking about codes in the Bible here in a moment. Stan Tenen is the director of research for the Meru Foundation of Sharon, Massachusetts. He has a B.S. in physics, 1963, from the New York Polytechnic Institute. Mr. Tenen has designed and produced optical and electronic equipment for doctors and surgeons. He holds several patents in his own right. In 1968, while examining the Hebrew text of Genesis, Mr. Tenen noticed what appeared to be a pattern in the arrangement of the letters. This observation, which prompted 30 years of research into the history and mythology of the text, has led to a meaningful understanding of traditional teachings in a modern context. Now, many of you will be familiar with the work of Michael Drosnin. Drosnin, I believe it is, who wrote the Bible Codes. And Mr. Drosnin's take on the Bible Codes is that they relate prophecy, that they tell us about things to come. And I think that Stan Tenen's explanation of what he has found is far more elegant in every way you can imagine. Stan, welcome to the program.
2: Thank you, Art. It's really good to be back on. I appreciate it very much. We had an excellent time about a month ago.
1: Yes, we did. I'm sort of curious. Why do you think, Stan, that Michael Drosnin stumbled into the Bible Codes, and you stumbled into the Bible Codes? I don't know if anybody else is doing serious work in the area, but you must have been, for a long time, doing parallel work with Mr. Drosnin.
2: Well, actually, our situation was somewhat different. I don't know Michael Drosnin, but my understanding is that he's a journalist. He's a reporter. And that what he is reporting on are published works and some unpublished works by statisticians, mostly in Israel now, some of whom were originally at UCLA a few years ago. I remember reading some of the pre-publication papers that were submitted to Statistical Science on the codes at the office of a friend of mine at UC Berkeley about maybe 5 or 6 years ago now. And so there's been a lot of time to think about this. But this is modern work. This was done statistically using computers in the last 10 or 15 years at most. In fact, there was other work done much earlier by a Rabbi Weissmandel, a around the turn of the century.
1: Uh-huh.
2: Obviously, he didn't have computers. But when I started my work, I didn't know about Rabbi Weissmandl at all, and the statistical codes in the Bible and the Torah, that work hadn't been done yet either. My approach to this was completely separate and was a kind of a mystery tale, an adventure, because I really didn't have any idea where it was going to lead when I first noticed these patterns simply by looking at the text in 1968.
1: All right, well, these patterns, if they are real, have to be repeatable and unambiguous. In other words, that's the scientific method. They have to be repeatable, something you can see again and again and again throughout the text. Or is it in just a portion of the text or all of it?
2: The statistical work is through the five books of Moses. And one of the astonishing things about that work is that the patterns that are statistically most robust are found to be distributed through all five books, which is something that's very disturbing to the academic Bible scholars who believe that the five books of Moses were actually composed by humans over about a thousand-year period. And so finding codes in letter sequences that extend through all five books would seem to be impossible from an academic scholarship point of view, which means that they have a different explanation than the explanation of the religious scholars. My explanation is a third explanation, which seems to resolve the two in an unexpected way.
1: It resolves the two. All right, so that the average human being can understand what we're talking about here. People say codes in the Bible. Baloney. The Bible says and means exactly what it says and means. There's no need for hidden meaning in the Bible. It means just what it says. As you read Genesis, it means precisely what it says. How do you argue that's not so? I mean,
2: well, there's a couple of different problems with that. One, I'm not a Bible scholar in terms of the understanding of the narrative stories in the Bible. Obviously, I've read the Bible. I've read through the Hebrew Bible. We read through the Hebrew Bible on a yearly cycle in Judaism. So I've read through the Hebrew Bible and the English translations, and I'm just not an expert in that.
1: All right, can we talk about Genesis? Genesis is the story of
2: creation.
1: Well,
2: let me tell you the teaching here. This is what most people don't know. First, the Bible we have in English is a translation of one form or another. The most common in the United States is the so-called King James translation.
1: Yes.
2: Which is basically very similar to the others. There are minor differences. The official Hebrew translation is a little different than the King James. The,
1: right.
2: The Catholic is a little different than the Protestant versions. But these are in English. The original text of the Hebrew Bible is not written in English. It's written in Hebrew.
1: Okay.
2: And Hebrew has a different number of letters in the alphabet, and obviously the words are spelled differently than in English.
1: Right.
2: And what most people don't know about the Hebrew Bible is that both scholars, academic and religious scholars, agree that the oldest versions of the Hebrew Bible, which none exist now, but nevertheless this is understood, the text wasn't broken up into words. It was literally a sequence of Hebrew letters. And even more interestingly, Hebrew doesn't use vowels as letters normally, so that you literally can't even read the text unless you know where to divide it up into words, unless you know how it's properly vowelized. And then you can read words that you can translate and that you can assemble into sentences and verses, and that leads to the English translation that we all know and love.
1: Even though it's hard reading the King James Version, and it is hard in a lot of ways for me. I've sat down and I've read, and it reads hard, but it does make sense.
2: That's right. That's right. And there's absolutely every reason to believe that the sages and scholars who worked on these texts, worked on these translations, did the absolute best job they could. But it's necessary to understand that there is a very ancient teaching about the Hebrew Bible, which is the source of all of this, that very few non-Jews, and even not very many Jews, really know about. I can probably dig up a quotation here directly for you if someone calls in and really wants it. But there's a Kabbalistic teaching that the very worst tragedy that ever occurred in Judaism was not the golden calf, which everyone would think of as the worst thing that you could do, but the rabbis actually taught that it was the translation of the Hebrew Bible into Greek, the Septuagint translation, the original translation from Hebrew into a modern language,
1: mm-hmm.
2: that was the worst tragedy. why do they say that? Because they said the original Hebrew wasn't just a narrative story. It also included patterns in the sequences of letters, which when you make a translation are lost. And the tragedy was that the Hebrew Bible became known only as a narrative story. Now, I'm not disputing the narrative story. That's not an issue here. But in fact, the original teachings are that it was more than that.
1: Right.
2: When you make a translation, obviously you lose. You scramble up the letters. It's not even the same alphabet.
1: All right. When you look at the original text, how do you find these codes?
2: Well, it's really, really quite simple. First, let's describe the statistical codes that have been reported on in Michael Drosnin's book and in the statistics. They're very simple. What the statisticians did is they asked the computer to search for a wide range of possible so-called letter equal interval letter skip patterns. They would count through, say, 10 letters and write down a letter. And then they'd count another 10 letters and write down the letter that occurred there.
1: Right.
2: And they would find that these repeated skip patterns spelled out words. For instance, the word Torah is spelled out at a skip of 49 letters, starting pretty close to the beginning of Genesis.
1: Mm-hmm.
2: It is repeated at the beginning of Exodus, and it's repeated in an inverted or a related form as you go through the five books. Mm-hmm. And the skip is always the same. It's 49 letters. In fact, if you actually examine a table of these so-called equal interval letter skip patterns, you find they fall into two main classes. And this is very important in understanding what's going on. One class is letter skip patterns that are long, say 26 letters or 49 or 50 letters. Those patterns are very statistically robust. One can demonstrate with a high degree of statistical reliability that those patterns can't be accidental. They are really, and I use the word advisedly, woven into the text.
1: Woven, right. I remember that from the last interview.
2: It's very important.
1: Woven in. It is important. But here's my question.
2: Well, let me finish. The other patterns, the ones that Mr. Drosnin and many other people have gotten very excited about, are not these patterns.
1: What are they?
2: They are patterns that were also discovered statistically, but they are of much lower statistical reliability because it's not really known what proper statistical test to make. All of statistical science is based on having a model. If you open up any introductory book on statistics, the first thing the author will say in the introduction, in the preface, in the first chapter is, the statistics is a wonderful science, but let's not forget, we can't rely on statistical discoveries unless we have a model that helps to explain the context for the discovery.
1: Mm-hmm.
2: Now, that's the missing piece. Without a context, we can't sort gratuitous, fortuitous, accidental, coincidental codes from really important ones.
1: Well, all right, my question then was, how does Michael Drosnin come up with Bible codes which seem to predict future events, prophecy, and you come up with Bible codes that reach an entirely different conclusion? In other words, if there is a statistical reality...
2: Yeah, let's tell them what the conclusion is so they can compare the two
1: all right, yeah, what is your... All right, fine.
2: Right, because that's important.
1: Yes, it is.
2: We're assuming people know this.
1: Yes, it
2: no.
1: is.
2: No. Let me use an example that I think the majority of people listening will be familiar with. This is not from Jewish tradition, but it's based on Jewish tradition, and it's Christian teaching. And the idea is that the Torah, if I can use it in this context, is not a fish of prophecy. It's a fishing pole of prophecy. It's not that they wrote down explicit prophecies. People mistake this. It's not a book like Nostradamus that's telling us explicitly what's going to happen on a particular date in the future.
1: Yes.
2: That's a fish. Instead, my theory is that the text is woven as a kind of exercise that a person can do when they read the text, and that leads them to a state of consciousness that can enable them possibly, if they're a sage, if they're appropriately saintly, that can lead them to a state of prophecy possibly. Now, I don't even know if such a thing really can happen, but there's a big difference between a list of prophecies that are a bunch of fish piled up and a method by which appropriately educated and caring and saintly people could achieve the level of knowledge of some of the sages and prophets of Judaism and later Christianity.
1: All right, to cut it short, if I can recall properly, in the last program, there was an aha moment which came in the second hour, in which you talked about geometric patterns.
2: That's right.
1: Which would enable a person to, in effect, and I'm going to be simplistic here, but enter an altered state, and for example, with respect to Genesis, literally experience creation.
2: Let's tell the story, because people actually, we got an enormous response to that show, close to 500 inquiries, which I'm really quite overwhelmed with, and I'm very appreciative of.
1: But I do have that about right.
2: They asked this question, can I tell a little more detail about this experience that's known in the Talmudic tradition, which most people don't know about? There's a famous story about Rabbi Akiva. Now, Rabbi Akiva was a great sage. He was one of the people attributed as one of the people that we believe wrote down some of the Kabbalistic, some of the more so-called mystical texts in Judaism, the Sefer Yetzirah, for instance. He was known to be an expert on the alphabet.
1: Okay.
2: He's mentioned in the Talmud. He lived less than a century after the founder of Christianity and that whole circle. So it's in the same period in the same cultural context, actually. He is said to have gone, had done a special meditation. Now, first let's ask ourselves, where would an Orthodox rabbi find a meditation that they would dare to do?
1: Yes.
2: Well, obviously only looking into traditional texts. They weren't going to do something they made up themselves. There's a lot of teachings that you shouldn't do that.
1: You bet.
2: So we have to assume Rabbi Akiva looked into the Torah and used his knowledge of the alphabet and somehow was able to do this so-called pardes, which is the root of our word paradise. And it refers to the Garden of Eden, the pardes meditation. And the story goes that Rabbi Akiva and three companions who were essentially as qualified as he was, great sages, endeavored to do this pardes meditation. And the experience was so overwhelming that the first person that attempted this didn't come out of the meditation. They died in the meditation. They were lost in paradise, never came back. The second person was a little more grounded, and they made it back, but they were so overwhelmed by what they saw and experienced in this high state of consciousness that they became kind of a space case, we call them today. They were intoxicated with the experience. They were overwhelmed by it. They were not rational anymore. The third companion came back okay, but he was so shaken. His name is Acher, I believe. He was, which means the other. He was so shaken that he lost his religious faith entirely and only came back with his rational mind intact. And in fact, because his logic and his knowledge were still so good, he's actually still quoted in the Talmud, even though he's no longer considered to be a religious Jew.
1: But he lost his faith.
2: He lost his faith. Only Rabbi Akiva, who's the hero of the story, comes back whole, because he enters whole. That's the story. He does this meditation. Now, Rabbi Akiva is a key figure in something else. This is during the time of the wars between the Roman Empire and Judea and the Jewish population.
1: Stan, can you explain to me, can I stop you and ask you, what you could imagine the experience would be, the paradise experience, or the experience of Genesis, or the understanding of all of creation that would cause you to lose your faith?
2: Well, it's sort of like having maybe a bad acid trip, to use a modern metaphor, where a person comes back so shaken that it's not that they lose their faith, it's that they can't face it anymore. They're in a state of they're literally overwhelmed emotionally. And they can become cold emotionally because they can't deal with it. Maybe you could say they were burned out. I hope I'm not being disrespectful here. It was really quite a different circumstance.
1: Well, but it would be, you would imagine, no matter how shocking, it would be confirmation of everything that we all want to know about, confirmation of life after death, confirmation of what's in the Bible in Genesis, confirmation of so many things that it's hard to imagine it could turn out to be a negative, particularly to the degree that you would lose your faith, that only it would reinforce your faith. It's hard to imagine you would lose your faith.
2: Well, I don't know all of the story and all of the details.
1: We'll pick up on this after the bottom of the hour. We're at the bottom of the hour. We've got a break here. Networks have to do that. Stand by, Stan. Stand by, Stan. Stan Tennant is my guest. We're talking Bible codes. We'll be right back.
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1: I wonder if you can understand the profound nature of what we're talking about. I wonder how many of you remember interviews done long, long ago now with many very famous prophets. I wonder if any of you recall that, for example, Gordon Michael Scallion, with regard to his prophecy, claimed that prior to acquiring the power that he got, he saw an array of geometric patterns. Do any of you recall that? If not, know it now. One of the great prophets, I believe, modern day, is Gordon Michael Scallion. And he told his story, weaved his tale, that's for you, Stan, very powerfully. And one of the things he said with regard to the condition that allowed him to acquire his prophecy was the vision of geometric patterns that appeared to him. And then he began to acquire the power. What Stan Tenen is talking about is geometric patterns as well, leading to a state that one can reach called Pandey's meditation. We'll talk more about that in a moment. If it seems confusing to you, stick with this and we'll try and make it clear. It's finally all clearing up for me. Back now to Stan Tenen. Stan?
2: Hi.
1: As you heard me mention on the air, one of the guys that I consider to be the real McCoy is Gordon Michael Scallion. And prior to his he used to describe his ability to do prophecy as seeing three TV screens. It was just the analogy he used so that the audience could understand it. One would be brighter and colorful, and the other two faded and less likely, indicating there is nothing locked in stone, but the most likely prophecy was the brightest picture that he would see. But before he acquired this ability to prophesize, he had an experience where he just about died, and he was in the hospital and saw this array, this incredible array of geometric patterns. That's exactly what he said. And it sort of resonated when you talked about geometric patterns, leading to this, was it Pandey's meditation?
2: Pardes.
1: Pardes.
2: The word,
1: sorry.
2: Paradise.
1: I'm sorry. Pardes.
2: Say paradise.
1: Paradise.
2: Yeah. And it refers to the Garden of Eden.
1: And all of a sudden that clicked with me, and I wonder if he entered that same sort of meditative state. Of course, there's no way to know, but I'm just relating that to you, that he made a very, he went out of his way to be very specific about this incredible array of geometric shapes that he saw.
2: You're making an excellent point. I have no knowledge of Gordon Michael Scallion's work. It's not something that I've studied, so I can't say anything explicit. But in fact, you're making an excellent point. It's not just Gordon Michael Scallion, but ordinary mathematical researchers have reported that if you turn over in your mind geometric forms, you sometimes have an unusual experience. There are some hyperdimensional drawings, stereograms, hyperstereograms, in a book by Brisson called Hypergraphics, I believe, mm-hmm. that, as I remember, some of the researchers described as it was causing in themselves unusual experiences. But, you know, there's a very big difference, and Judaism makes a big point of this, and I think Christianity and Islam do too, between the particular experience of a talented individual, such as maybe Gordon Michael Scallion is, and a tradition that can be passed on from generation to generation that codifies a particular meditation that has a particular and safe result within the context of the tradition.
1: Well, is it not possible, Stan, that Stan Tenen might make his way to this particular Pardes meditation in a very specific mathematical way, and somebody else might, in effect, stumble onto what...
2: Absolutely.
1: All right.
2: Absolutely. The key, though, is that if you want, let's say, and this is part of the discussion that I have when I'm trying to explain to people what it is I think I found here, Because after all, what I've come upon, and which we haven't discussed this evening yet, is a means of understanding the source of the Hebrew, Greek, and Arabic alphabets. And the question becomes, well, why do you create an alphabet? Why do you write things down, and how do you do that? Well, you do that because you want to pass something on explicit. You don't want just a personal experience.
1: Sure.
2: You know, you can have a near-death experience falling off a donkey, but it's not necessarily repeatable.
1: I understand.
2: All right. Well, if you're talking about a spiritual tradition as opposed to a talented individual, then you have to record somehow the exercise that leads to the experience. And the question is, can you do that in words? No, you really can't. Most people who've had these extraordinary experiences say that they're ineffable, that they're not describable in words. So you have to create a kind of notation, not that describes the experience, but that's kind of like Arthur Murray teaching people to dance the waltz by painting footprints on the ballroom floor.
1: Of course.
2: Well, that's what we think is going on here, that, in fact, like what happens spontaneously to certain talented individuals, there is a long tradition, a Torah tradition, later the Christian Bible, later the Quran, and other groups that are related to these two, that have explicit, they've charted out a kind of science of consciousness. You know, when I was listening to your discussion, your advertisement for the Magellan navigation system, it really hit me directly. We're talking about navigating here.
1: Oh, yes.
2: We're talking about these codes not being prophecy per se, but rather a navigation system by which a person who is prepared and talented might be able to achieve that level of consciousness.
1: Have you reached it?
2: Well, I can tell you I've had certain experiences, but I'm not that saintly a person. When I first came on this, I'll tell you exactly what happened. I had been studying these patterns in the text of Genesis for about 10 years.
1: Mm-hmm.
2: And I read at one point that some of the teachings were that if you were just able to master the letters of the alphabet, sometimes you could have a Kabbalistic experience, whatever that might be.
1: Right.
2: So I said, okay. I hadn't really paid a lot of attention to it. I didn't really expect anything to happen, but I realized I did have to learn how to at least draw the Hebrew letters properly.
1: Okay.
2: To be able to read Shakespeare, you have to be able to read and write English.
1: Sure.
2: All right. So I sat myself down. This was before computers, at a drawing board with a calligraphy pen and a lot of paper. And I literally sat there for 16 hours drawing over and over again the letters of the Hebrew alphabet. And what happened was, at some point, I got kind of dizzy, and I really didn't know what was happening. I was very tired. I was sleepy. Maybe this was based on sleep deprivation. I don't know. And I felt that I really don't have good language for this. Yeah, I guess I'm making my point. You can't describe these things. I felt like I was kind of in a tube, in a tunnel, a vertical tunnel, the walls of which were turning around me, and they were made of kind of flame. And they consisted of the letters of the Hebrew alphabet connected one to the other in a kind of continuous stream that I was in the middle of. And I got really terrified. I mean, this had never happened to me before. This is not what I do all the time. I don't know how long I was in the experience, but I remember I literally jumped out, scared, and ran out and grabbed my wife and hugged her. I was really quite shaken by it. And then I spent the next couple of years trying to somehow remember what it was that I thought I saw in this experience. And even though it didn't give me the explicit details of what I found later, it kept me going, it kept me looking, it kept me open to the possibility. So that's what happened to me. I'm not a regular meditator.
1: Did you? I was going to ask, did you pursue it again?
2: Well, I did. In fact, what I did is... I'm a technically minded person. I attempted to do something scientific.
1: Yeah, your BS is in physics.
2: Yeah, it's just a BS. Although I've done
1: a
2: little extra work, but it's only a bachelor of science. I'm not a PhD, you know, genius in physics either. What I attempted to do was make a kind of graph paper that would enable me to more easily draw the Hebrew letters, and I found that what I ended up drawing was a series of circles. And when I looked at this circle pattern and stared at it and meditated on it, it did kind of elicit the same feeling that I've had before. And I still have the pattern. We actually published it in our journal a number of years ago.
1: A circle pattern.
2: It was just, well, what it did is it basically
1: may I stop you and present you with something that I would like you to consider, Stan? I had a guest on named Doug Ruby. Doug Ruby has deciphered crop circles. Now, this is not going to be as outlandish as you might imagine. If you draw a circle, and then you draw a half circle above it, or and then a half circle below it. Now, that's what you've got. You've got a circle, and you've got a half. How do I describe this?
2: A half hemisphere.
1: And another half. You have nothing. But if you take that and you spin it, what you then have is two complete circles. As you achieve rotation, as you begin to rotate this, suddenly you have, in the spinning, two complete circles discernible to the eye. And what Mr. Ruby discovered, he's an airline pilot, by the way, is he discovered that if you take crop circles and put them on paper and go through an elaborate business and end up spinning them, they suddenly make all the sense in the world. And isn't it a little bit like the way you have approached the Bible? In other words, these are patterns as well, and they're not understood until you do the right thing with them.
2: Well, that general principle is correct. What we're doing is not exactly like that. I'm trying to be a little more regular in the way I've been investigating this, and I haven't seen Doug Ruby's work either. But I have done some work with spinning geometric patterns, and in fact, they are very evocative, and they do sort of pull some of these patterns out from a flat pattern into three dimensions.
1: That's right.
2: But if you really understand how this spinning process works, though, what we can spin in three dimensions is only a minor idea of how you can spin things. There are more complicated spins that one can do to a form that bring it to higher dimensions more fully, so that there's a little more formal process that one can use. Yes, the way you look at something is going to affect what you see. That's a very important principle, and we all have to recognize that. Whether you look at pi as a random number or as completely determined depends not on the sequence of digits, but on what you know about them. If you don't know how far from the decimal point the digits in pi are, then you can use that as a quasi-random number, and people do that. As soon as you're told that it's so many digits from the decimal point, it becomes exactly pi, and it's totally non-random. The difference between pattern and not pattern is as much in our mind as it is in data. That's why this is a science of consciousness and not just science per se, because there's an interaction with us and these patterns. So I can't tell you much about the crop circles, but I can tell you the principle is correct. How you look at something does affect what you see. No doubt about that, and that's true in science in general.
1: All right. Did you said you're trying to remember, you had the beginning of this experience, or had an experience. How much of it, other than what you just told me, were you able to recall, or are there things you can recall that simply can't be said in words?
2: Well, certainly the fear and my being overwhelmed by the experience is something I can only say the words, but I can't, you know, you don't have that experience until you have it. No, there really wasn't a lot. I wasn't really prepared for it. In fact, it spurred me to get more prepared. That's one of the reasons why I decided to take Judaism more seriously, which was my background culturally, but I wasn't really a religious person at the time. And I realized that in order to be able to make sense of what I was seeing and experiencing and looking at, I had to stop reinventing the wheel and go back and read and study what other people had done and get myself grounded.
1: Yes.
2: That otherwise, even if I could pull this off again, I didn't want to come back like one of Rabbi Akiva's friends, dead or crazy. I wanted, if I was going to be able to do something, which I would still like to be able to do perhaps later in my life, is be whole enough, like Rabbi Akiva was, to be able to come back whole and intact. I guess the modern terminology, I forget whether this is from Robert Anton Wilson or someone else, is that you don't carry weapons into Chapel Perilous. If you go into a spiritual place defended with materiality, then you're going to get whooped by materiality. If you go in open and undefended, if you're a saintly person, not faking it, really there, then it can open for you. Then it can be a real and positive experience. And I think that's what the story of Rabbi Akiva is about, whether people were really fully prepared or not, or only really appeared to be prepared but weren't completely prepared. And the whole point of the rabbi of the Pardes experience, though, I didn't really get to finish the story. Most people end the story where we stopped, but there's more to it. And this is what should interest our audience and why we have some reason to believe that we are talking about something that may be of a special nature and consciousness here. Rabbi Akiva, after this event, goes on to have additional history. He dies tragically. He's literally skinned alive by the Romans, and it's a very painful situation. And he says he's in ecstasy at the time. He's not really feeling the pain of it, which is hard for us to understand. I don't think I could undergo that and feel good about it.
3: No.
2: But before this all happens, he appoints a Jewish general, a guy named Ben Kassiba, as Bar Kokhba. Bar Kokhba is a Hebrew-Aramaic term that means son of the star. And my feeling is that he was talking about the same prophetic star as became important in the Christian tradition as designating the founder of Christianity. I think that's part of what happened. The story in Judaism, however, is not the same. The Romans eventually do kill Bar Kokhba, and so he's not the Messiah, and that's the end of the story. Except there are diaries kept by one of the most famous Kabbalists of all time, one of the leaders of the Jewish community in Islamic Spain, Rabbi Nachmanides. He kept diaries of a disputation that he was ordered to participate in under the Inquisition.
3: Disputation?
2: Well, during the Inquisition, they would set up these kind of courts where the Jews would have to try to prove that Jesus wasn't the Messiah.
3: Oh, yes.
2: And the Christians would have to try to prove that Jesus was. And, of course, usually if the Jews didn't agree, they got killed.
3: Oh,
2: so that's why it was an Inquisition.
3: Stretch them out on racks, that sort of thing.
2: Yeah, fortunately for Rabbi Nachmanides, this was done in the court of King James II of Aragon, who was an extraordinary leader and who kept his word and saw to it that the Jews weren't killed afterwards. But there was a persecution, and Nachmanides had to flee. However, during the course of the disputation, and this is documented, at one point Pablo Cristiani, the representative of the church, asked Rabbi Akiva, isn't it true that the Talmud teaches that the Messiah will be born when the temple is destroyed? Mm-hmm. And Rabbi Nachmanides says, yes, that's true. And then Pablo Cristiani asks Nachmanides, well, the temple was destroyed then about 1,000 years ago. Why do you object to Jesus? And Nachmanides says, well, it's not necessarily true that a person acts in the world when they're born. And Pablo Cristiani, in complete frustration, says to Nachmanides, well, where's he been all this time? And Nachmanides replies, and this is where we get back to the story, the Messiah, Mashiach, is waiting in Pardes, waiting in Gan Eden.
3: Mm.
2: The implication is that the experience of this opening to a higher reality, which we've all been promised in the Western faith, is not necessarily tied to an individual, such as the founder of the Christian faith, but may be related to the experience.
3: The Pardes experience. All right, stand, hold on. We're at the top of the hour. We'll be right back.
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1: My guest is Stan Tennant. Stan has deciphered Bible codes from original Aramaic text. I believe that's correct. I hope that's correct. We'll ask about that in a moment. From which it is possible to discern geometric patterns. These geometric patterns can lead one into something called the Pardes experience or meditation, which actually allows you, according to Stan, to achieve an understanding or, no, more than an understanding, experience, for example, creation. A state from which not everybody returns intact. And he can correct me, and I know I'm probably going down some wrong roads with this. I'm trying desperately to grasp it, and I think I have, but just when I think I have, I'm throwing a curve. Anyway, we'll get back to Stan in a moment. It's absolutely fascinating stuff, folks. Art, at about 5:30 this morning, my wife came into my den looking for me to find me immersed in Stan Tennant's tape, The Alphabet in Our Hands, third viewing of it. He's not only a genius, as noted before, but he is poetic in his presentation. I don't know if you've had time to look at the copy of Geometric Metaphors, but if you did and were intrigued by it, you'll be blown away by the alphabet. Thank you, Daryl. And then there's one other. Art, I have heard about a secret biblical code for years now. One thing doesn't seem right to me. The Bible originally had around 135 books before it was revised by church officials over the years. With this thought in mind, could you please ask Stan how the coding could possibly still be intact when portions of the Bible have been withheld and the Bible revised to just 66 books? That's from Tim in Lakeville, Minnesota. The answer is, it's really not intact, or is it? Stan.
2: Well, I'm not an expert on the Christian Bible, and there are some differences, but I can tell you with regard to the Torah text that the oldest copies that we have now go back about 1,000 years. I think one of them is the so-called Leningrad Codex, which is, I believe, still in Leningrad, which has probably got a different name now. In fact, there are many books that were not included in the main Hebrew Bible, even in the Hebrew tradition, but they do become part, at least some of them become part of what's called the Tanakh, which is not just the five books of Moses, but it includes the writings and the Proverbs and other additional materials that aren't really part of the Bible per se in the Hebrew tradition. Now, the problem with translations, I think we mentioned earlier, once you start translating these texts, and the original is actually Hebrew and or Aramaic, they use the Hebrew and Aramaic alphabets are the same.
1: I said Aramaic.
2: Yeah,
1: I was hoping
2: it doesn't really make any difference. The language is Hebrew. In fact, the Talmud is written mostly in Aramaic, and the Bible is almost entirely, the Hebrew Bible is almost entirely in Hebrew. The Hebrew Tanakh is almost entirely in Hebrew. The five books of Moses are entirely in Hebrew. I believe, again, I'm not a real scholar of the details of the stories of the Bible. What we're talking about is a woven structure,
1: right,
2: supposedly coded into the sequence of letters of the Hebrew Bible before it was translated.
1: Surely
2: the
1: that,
2: original Hebrew language.
1: Surely that would be lost in translation.
2: That's right, and that's one of the distinctions between the Jewish tradition and the other Abrahamic faiths. Is that Judaism includes the Talmud, the so-called oral Torah, the oral Bible,
1: yes,
2: which isn't accepted by Christians and Muslims, and is one of the things that divided our cultures centuries ago, so that you would get a different answer, perhaps, from a Christian or a Muslim than you would get from a rabbi on some of these questions, and I don't want to speak for others. I don't think that's appropriate. Let me go back to a couple of other things that you said. The Pardes meditation story, actually, although I was just telling it and paraphrasing it, it's not my story or my finding. This is actually written in the oral Torah, in the
1: right.
2: Talmud,
1: right.
2: In Aramaic. And you can find references there and read it or read translations of it today. The word Pardes isn't actually even a word. It's our word, paradise, in English. But in fact, it's an acronym with the P, R, D, and S, that, again, the vowels don't appear in Hebrew, stand for story level, hint level, discussion level, and foundation level. Now, that foundation level, the S stands for sood, yesood, foundation. That's the sequence of letters that's not retained when you make translations. That's the area that we're looking at. That's what the Bible codes researchers have found, using their statistical methods, have found codes in. It's not the story. It's not the words of the text that anybody's contesting or discussing here. It's the literally raw sequence of letters.
1: May I ask you this? Did Michael Drosnin, to the best of your knowledge, take his decipher his coding from original Aramaic or not?
2: The research papers on which Drosnin is reporting,
1: yes,
2: were based on the Masoretic Hebrew text,
1: okay,
2: the standardized text accepted by Orthodox Jews throughout the world.
1: How is it possible, Stan, that he came to one conclusion, as you pointed out earlier, fish, in essence, with very specific predictions or prophecy, actual words predicting, for example, a Kennedy would be killed, whatever, and you, on the other hand, conclude that, no, this is a process by which you can divine these things once you enter this state. In other words, how, if there is a code, how did the two of you disagree? How
2: right. Let me explain. In fact, you're putting your finger on a very important issue here. What Michael Drosnin and most of the other people reporting on the statistically detected codes have done, probably innocently, I don't really know, is they've confused two different findings. There are really two different groups of codes. There are codes that are of great, very high statistical probability, mm-hmm, which spell out simple words like the word Torah,
1: right,
2: or the name of God,
1: yes,
2: which everyone agrees are not accidental and are very real, and no one has any explanation for. Then there are these shorter codes, so-called, that seem to correlate either rabbis' names or famous people's names with their birth dates or special events of some sort. These are not normal codes in the same sense. One, they're not really predictive. You need to know the event before you can find the pattern. Any scientist will tell you that that's very, very shaky.
1: Then that's not science.
2: It's not science. No, they've actually been sloppy in mixing up two different sets of findings. And what I'm doing is not statistically based at all. I didn't have knowledge of the statistics. The work wasn't even done. What I did was I came upon, by basically really brute force methods, it took me almost 20 years of concentrated experimentation, to find a way of relating the letters in a very simple sense, uh-huh, that displayed these patterns. In other words, what I did is what, let me tell the audience again, because this is a very good lesson in spiritual growth, too. I didn't know it at the time. I came into this as a person with a bachelor's degree in physics, with an experience making medical equipment and doing electronics and that sort of thing. And I had all kinds of technical tests that I had at my disposal that I could use to look for these patterns. And I tried every sophisticated test I could think of. And then I didn't succeed. And two, it finally dawned on me that I was being very arrogant here. I was presuming that I was the first person finding this stuff. It couldn't have been known in the ancient world because they didn't have these sophisticated tests. And in fact, that's silly. What I was really looking for, which I didn't know at the time, was something that could have been known in the ancient world based on technology that they did have. Now, once I realized that, I started doing things that were really simple, things that everyone does.
1: Like,
2: for instance, all of us in our culture have the experience as children of making paper models, where the model is rigged for you to be able to assemble it, because
1: sure,
2: all you have to do, if you cut it out right, is put tab A in slot A,
1: right,
2: tab B in slot B, and the thing, the model, folds up into what was intended by the person who made it.
1: Right.
2: Well, that's what I ended up doing. After giving up on all of these sophisticated techniques, after being properly humiliated technically, I was humbled, my arrogance was reduced, I spent a lot of time and a lot of effort, talked to a lot of experts, got nowhere, I was reduced to doing, I used to tell people that this was like blithering idiot status. It was basically getting more childlike.
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1: I'm with you, all the platonic solids, all the vortex forms. Instead of just seeing this mishmash that I couldn't make sense of, bingo, the text of the Torah in Hebrew at the letter level was producing these patterns in order, in a beautiful, elegant order that unfolded naturally.
2: Stand.
1: Like is, looking at a living thing.
2: I understand. Is there a way, for example, on a videotape, you may have already done it, and that's what the faxer may have been talking about, but is there a way with modern computer graphic ability to actually show this occurring?
1: We are working on a video right now, which we're hoping to make available to the cable stations and the networks when it's finished. There's no contracts have been signed. I've been working with some people in Seattle and in San Francisco who have been working on computer graphic animations that literally show how this first letter point in the text blossoms and unfurls like a living thing.
2: Is this not possibly dangerous, though? In other words, if you are able, through computer graphics, to actually show these patterns being put together, are you not liable to put the person viewing the tape into what's called the Pardes meditation state? Has that occurred to you?
1: It has occurred, and it is a serious consideration. My answer is I don't think there's much danger, and I'll tell you why. These ideas were never really hidden or made secret. They may have been certain circumstances in which they were. But, in fact, they're not made secret or kept secret or written in confusing terms in Kabbalistic or Sufi texts just to keep them secret. The reason that these texts seem opaque to us is because most of us haven't done our homework. If you were to look at Shakespeare and you didn't know English, it would be opaque to you. There's a kind of natural safeguard built into this system where you can only really appreciate it to the level appropriate to you. Now, if you are really a bully and you force yourself into Chapel Perilous with weapons blazing, you're going to get whooped.
2: You bet.
1: That's a careless person in any context. That's not just here. But if you're a gentle person, if you step humbly, and if you base your growth and exploration of these ideas on integrity, then they will open for you safely. And that's the whole point. If you act recklessly, if you act in a foolhardy way when you're dealing with important spiritual concepts, yes, you can get in trouble and you can get hurt. But if you act within, say, one of the reasons I'm grounding my work in Judaism is because I am fearful of doing damage to myself or others, and I want to take a time-tested path that is going to help to keep me in a safe bounds with what I'm doing. I'm trying not to be arrogant. In fact, to the extent you're arrogant, this understanding closes to you, and all you get is the external shell. And there are a whole bunch of spiritual gurus out there that are selling shells, if I can use that term.
2: Yes, you can.
1: And in fact, we are suffering. One of the reasons we haven't done the animation so far is because we haven't got any funding, and one of the reasons our funding dried up was because a plagiarist took this work and made believe he was us. You can't win with that. You just have to go forward.
2: I can imagine, though, that with computer 3D graphics, you could take the letters, you could form the shapes, show how they're formed.
1: Yes.
2: But I can also imagine that it would potentially be dangerous for the viewer.
1: Well, it could be, but let me ask you this. The rabbis teach that there's a common everyday experience that's actually very close to prophecy, which we all have.
2: Which is?
1: Called dreaming. Dreams, particularly lucid dreams, are considered in Jewish tradition, and this is just a symbolic number, to be 1/60th part of prophecy.
2: What is lucid dreaming?
1: Well, lucid dreaming is where you become aware that you're dreaming, that you act with volition in the dream to some extent. You take charge of the dream. You become aware that you're actually asleep and that this is not the waking world.
2: Okay, you are actually asleep or not. What state, how would you describe the state? Is it something you could do during the daylight hours with your eyes open,

0: Or is it something that would occur at night in a dream state?
1: Well, I guess it depends on how practiced you are. There are several really good books out, and there's been some first-class research done on lucid dreaming. I think there's a Dr. LaBerge, I believe, connected with Stanford, that's written a number of books. I don't know him personally, but my understanding is that there's a body of modern scientific work that helps a person to gain access to lucid dreaming, and that enables them to grow with that expansion in their conscious life. I can only, explain what my personal experiences have been, which have been very limited. But I know one thing is really striking about lucid dreaming, and that is the access to it is the same in the Talmudic tradition from the Middle East coming to us thousands of years ago as it is in Carlos Castaneda's recent works a few decades ago on the Yaqui Indians. In both cases, in the Talmud and in Castaneda, the recommendation is if you would like to become lucid in your dream, remember to look at your hand in your dream. And that's what takes us right back to the beginning of our discussion. Because, in fact, the Hebrew and later Greek and Arabic letters appear to be shadows of our hand. And if we look at these letters in our waking life and look at these letters in our mind's eye, then we're going to open ourselves to lucidity in this life and in our dream life. And maybe when we qualify, these processes will open for us to a deeper level. That's at least my conjecture. I mean, I don't know of anybody who's actually taken this all the way. We don't have any messiahs around at the moment. I think that's probably a good thing. There's a teaching that the messianic experience is always available, and when we merit it, it'll happen. I know others have different teachings. That's a Jewish teaching. It may be that the Pardes meditation itself is the messianic experience, and that we're all ultimately intended to emulate the founders of our faiths and walk in the shoes of a Moses or a Jesus or a Muhammad, who were, depending on your tradition and beliefs, had access to these levels. Maybe that's what's coming forward in this century. The rabbis have taught for several hundred years now that the modern age is going to bring these Kabbalistic, these mystical so-called, they're not really mystical, but that's a word that's used, these teachings to everyone. It's the scientific world that's going to open the emotional world, open the locks of these codes, and enable us to regain our heritage.
0: All right. What I want to do when we come back, Stan, is ask you about NDEs, the near-death experience, and what you think that is. I have interviewed many, many, many PEs, and frankly, what a lot like what you said you went through when you got near or into the Pardes experience. We'll be back.
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1: Are you grasping this? The original Aramaic text of the Bible. Coding within it. Coding not complicated, but simple, actually. Designed to allow you to experience what is written in the Bible. Or to experience, if you will, paradise. Or a creation, to actually understand and become involved with process as it was or is designed to be. Are you grasping this? We'll get back to my guest, Stan Tenen, in a moment. Back now to Stan Tenen. Stan, you're back on the air.
2: All right. Can I make a couple of comments on what we left off with?
1: You may.
2: You were mentioning near-death experiences.
1: Yes, near-death, and I want to interject one other aspect or question, and that has to do with soul travel. I've interviewed a bunch of people about soul travel, and the traveling with your soul seems very close to the NDE experience, both of which seem very close to your Pardes experience.
2: You're very insightful. There are definite connections. Let me be clear with the audience, though. This is, my understanding is a work in progress. I don't really have all the answers. I haven't experienced much revelation. And I'm speaking as a researcher, and some of what I'm saying is accomplished fact. We have been able to show that the coded patterns in the Hebrew Bible lead to the construction of the alphabet, for instance.
1: Right.
2: But we haven't been able to, no one I know has done these meditations. I've been studying this for nearly 30 years. The sages of the Talmud were elderly, learned persons who were pious all their lives before they had access to these levels. So one of the real questions, which you mentioned earlier, is safety here. What's the difference between a haphazard approach and a safe approach?
1: I don't know, and I'll tell you this. I would not begin to try it, Stan. I wouldn't begin to try it. I'm nowhere near that bias.
2: Well, me too. That's how I feel. I'm taking this step by step also. You know, in Jewish tradition, we read through the Bible every year in a cycle. And in the last week or so, the portion that we read concerned the Levites, the sons of Aaron, I believe, that offered strange fire and were destroyed. And that's the point here. If you are fortunate and talented and you have an experience on your own, that's wonderful. For someone else to try to do what you did, though, may not be appropriate to them. In order for it to not be strange fire, not be just somebody's personal experience, but rather a tradition we can pass on, we can all grow from, that's still alive thousands of years, you know, later in our time, the point is we want to ground what we're doing in the traditional knowledge of these traditions, of the Bible, of the Torah, of our sages. We want to take their advice. We want to do it step by step. And we want to, what I think our sages would say, amounts to perfect our character. Because there's a direct relationship between this near-death experience and how dangerous it is and one's ego, one's, or to put it on the other side, one's integrity.
1: Here, here.
2: A person who is very egocentric, who is looking for power and control, they have a very hard time with these experiences. They're shattering experiences. Mm-hmm. A mellower person, a person who has been humbled a little in their life, who's not so haughty spiritually or intellectually, tends to have a gentler, safer time of these experiences. And so one of the prerequisites for these experiences to open for you, for anybody, is the intention to develop your integrity, your emotional and intellectual honesty. The first, talk about the codes, the very first letter of the Hebrew Bible, the first letter of the word we translate in the beginning, mm-hmm. is the letter beta in Greek, beta in Hebrew, B in English. It means a house, and it represents the distinction between inside and outside. In every archetypal way possible. A person who's having a near-death experience, their skin, like Rabbi Akiba when he died, their skin is dissolving. their inside and outside is becoming the same thing. That's why we call it ego death. Because one's ego literally melds back into one's, I don't know what the right term is, call it soul. This experience happens to everyone when they die. It happens to some of us during life in traumatic situations, accidents, surgery, many number of things. There are rituals under which these kinds of experiences have been encouraged in various cultures. There are current peyote rituals in some of the Amerindian cultures. There are there were the use of ergotamine in ancient Egypt. The Greeks had their soma. The Eastern traditions have various agents and drugs they sometimes use in a ritual situation. I'm not talking about experimentation here. As initiators, in our society too, heavy doses of narcotics during surgery may be a cause of some of these experiences, these floating experiences, or trigger them or open to them. So it can be an accident, it can be a trauma, it can be a shock, it can be any kind of initiator. But these things are not repeatable. If you want to hand down a tradition, a safe path, a path that leads to, if I can use that term in a general context, leads to God, however you understand that, and not to some substitute or second-rate deity, if I can even conceive of that, it's like a plant. I'm reaching for the real sun in the sky and not for a neon light that may get turned out at somebody's whim. Then I need to record that safe path. That's what these hand gestures do. They have functioned like Arthur Murray painting footprints on the ballroom floor to teach us how to do the foxtrot. But instead, they enable us to move from mental state to mental state in our mind with a real, serious, non-mystical meditation is an exercise, a dance in the mind that leads to a particular feeling experience. And that's what the Western traditions, the Abrahamic traditions, have recorded. That's the fishing pole that they've given us. It's not one or two prophecies. It's not a Nostradamus laundry list that we get. It's rather, to the extent that we have integrity, it's our access to experience the prophetic state for ourselves and to learn how to teach others to reach for the same goal. That's part of what the positive side of this.
3: What percentage of people on the planet right now would you guess are prepared to enter that state and come out whole?
2: Well, I really don't know. You know, it would be pretty arrogant of me to say it takes a guy that's had a lot of schooling to do this, because that would mean me. I wouldn't exclude anyone. I would say a child could do this, maybe innocently and thus safely. Mm-hmm. I'd say maybe there are tribal traditions, indigenous traditions today. I think there are many very high practicing Buddhists who maybe could do this. I would suspect people close to the Dalai Lama might be able to reach these levels.
3: What about Native Americans with their sweat lodge?
2: I think it's possible. Surely the kinds of discussions that Castaneda was sharing with us would lead one to believe that there are people who can be warriors, who can be impeccable, which means honest, which means having integrity,
3: right.
2: Who can do these things.
3: Right.
2: I think that it would be arrogant of me to say that there's any soul that's permanently lost. If you believe in a transcendent God, and God isn't a little God, then anything is really possible. The odds may be infinitesimal.
3: Well,
2: I can't guarantee anything.
3: Yeah, I hate to say this, Dan, but I think that if every American were to suddenly have this experience, 90% of us would be lost in the netherworld and utter vegetables when we came back.
2: That's the part A. That's why the story of Rabbi Akiva and his three companions is
3: to tell us
2: what happens if we think we're ready,
3: exactly.
2: But we're not quite ready.
3: Exactly.
2: But I'm not going to judge other people on that. I know people that I would never have guessed would be as spiritually open and advanced as they turned out to be when I first saw them. And I know other people who are high and mighty and have all kinds of credentials. And as far as I can tell, maybe it's just my limitation, but they don't appear to know much at all.
3: Well, okay, ready or not, I still have to say again, if you were actually able to produce a videotape with the geometric patterns, you might be producing something extremely dangerous for somebody to view. And even somebody who is not ready might view it sitting there in some level of concentration on these geometric patterns, they might slip into a place they can't come back from.
2: Well, you're both right, but I think you're making a presumption you don't have to make.
3: I'm just making a guess.
2: You know, many of our great mystics have described their opening to these views as simply their study of nature. They were looking at a flower unfurl.
3: Sure.
2: Well, in fact, watching a flower unfurl can lead to very deep mystical experience,
3: sure,
2: similar to looking at the Grand Canyon or
3: yes,
2: at the stars at night.
3: Yes, sir.
2: Well, that's what the animation would show.
3: I know, but if you do your job correctly, you're going to impart not just the geometric patterns, but you're going to impart an understanding of what's being seen, and if the person grasps that, they're going to have that experience.
2: Well, look, I don't want to argue with you. In fact, in a sense, you're right. You do not want to give children a book of matches in a room full of gasoline.
3: Yes, sir.
2: And if I am telling you that these are powerful effects and that they're real, then yes, they definitely do have to be used with respect. One shouldn't power trip with this. One shouldn't try to exploit it. They're very, very strong teachings that one doesn't exploit these sort of teachings. I call it city tripping, SIDDHI, where you learn some spiritual tricks and then use it to enrich yourself. Well, that's an awfully cheap thing to do with something this valuable. Even if it doesn't hurt you, it's a foolish waste. What you want to do with these techniques is to perfect yourself, is to become a better person, a more giving, a more loving person. If you're a Jew, you want to be able to really appreciate what Moses left for us in a deep personal way. If you're a Christian, you want to emulate the path of the founder of Christianity. You want to step in Jesus' footsteps, so to speak. If you're a Muslim, you want to aspire to the sublime submission of a Muhammad. That's your goal. And so what you can do with what's really here, if you are humble, if you are caring, is you can approach what these great sages and teachers have been able to do. And to the extent that you are gentle, you will only get to levels that are safe for you. If you're an arrogant person and I give you a gun or nuclear energy or a spiritual teaching, you can abuse it. The good guys and the bad guys usually have the same technology. The Nazi scientists were working on the same theories of the atom bomb that our scientists were working on.
3: That's right.
2: Thank God they didn't get there. And I'm not saying that we necessarily have used this power so wisely ourselves either. But in fact, the good guys and the bad guys, Pharaoh and Moses, had the same magic, but they didn't have the same connection. And religion, in its best sense, is about connection and memory and waking up and integrating your own personality. It's not a matter of just following rules. That's how you start off. You teach a kindergarten child the rules. But later you empower a person with these teachings. They're not supposed to end in Sunday school. They're supposed to start there. This is not something that you just study. Learning to be a more honest person is a way of life. And you don't have to be a religious person to know that. All of our philosophers would teach that, whether they were religious in the Western sense or in any sense at all. Even atheists know that. So these are deep, deep principles that we all share regardless of our faiths or our beliefs, and we access them by the level of our integrity and our intention to be giving people and learning people and yielding people. And when we aspire to that, then life opens for us. And when we try to control and manipulate, when we get scared, as I was when I had this experience with the alphabet, then we limit ourselves and we have to fight our way. We have to work our way back to knowledge. So, I mean, this is part of working our way back to knowledge. It's part of what the Kabbalists call tikkun, repairing the world. And you repair the world by repairing yourself.
3: Answer this. Is there a way for a ego-tripping, self-absorbed, greedy, you know, all the modern attributes that we could more or less assign to a lot of people who are walking around today. This kind of person, is there a way for this kind of person to approach this experience and change slowly? Or if you begin to have this experience, are you doomed?
2: I think that, again, really depends on your inclination. If you approach this with respect, then it will open slowly and to the extent that you can handle it. if you jump in before you're ready, you get into a race car and floor it before you know how to handle it on the track,
3: you're going to crash up. Yep.
2: That's what's happening with a number of people and teachers that are out on the public scene now. You see the lunacy on the Internet. The Internet is a wonderful communication pathway, but it also contains stuff that, you know, get us all in trouble. Humility, when you're handed something powerful, is very important. And a child that doesn't appreciate what matches can do in a room full of gasoline really isn't ready for those matches. So, yes, you're right. You don't give a criminally insane person techniques for doing anything. You try to calm them down and get them sane first. But to the extent that we are not insane people, that most people are normal people at various stages of development, various places in life, and we're not gratuitously vicious or mean, and that we're intending to be good people, even if we don't get it right every time, if you're humble and in that position, and if you study seriously what our great sages have taught and not just head off on your own, then, yes, this can open in a very safe way. In fact, I think that's part of what the New Age is really intended to do, is to open this can of worms gently so that we can savor it. Worms, I used the illusion there. But so we can experience it in a way that's going to be helpful to us, so it doesn't burn us out. We want to find safe uses for our modern technology. We want to do things that are going to help us to live together and build an ecology that works together. And these same principles that we're worried about hurting us are the same principles we have to master if they're going to help us.
3: All right. I still think I would sit and think 100 times before I would watch.
2: Me too.
3: You too, huh?
2: People say, Stan, haven't you done these meditations? You've been working on this for 30 years. I say, look, there are a lot of things that are really important in life that take more than 30 years to work on. I'm a coward with regards to pushing the limits here.
3: Me too.
2: But I'm not so much a coward, I don't want
3: to
2: look.
3: I try to be a good person, but I understand my own limitations. I have, Stan, a lot of... For example, I believe strongly in revenge. I'm a very ambitious person. I know that doesn't translate my case to greedy. I'm not greedy, but I am very ambitious. I want to be the very best at what I'm doing. And these are egotistical markers, I'm sure. And if I were to have that kind of experience, I'm not sure I'd come out on the other end at all whole. And so I don't think I'd do it, Stan.
2: Well, you may be under or overrating yourself. Just because you want to be the best tree you can be doesn't make you a bad tree.
3: But if you're prideful at your branches and your leaves, then you may be in trouble.
2: Well, and if you're aware of that, you may be starting to grow.
3: Well, why don't we say
2: you're starting to grow and are aware of it. See, no one ever gets there. The question is, do you intend to be going in the right direction?
3: Okay.
2: No one ever is going to be perfect. None of us are ever going to be saints. I don't know any saints. There are supposedly hidden Sadakim saints in the world. And maybe they're hidden. We don't see them.
3: Uh-huh.
2: But I don't know any saints. I'm not going to be a saint. But I do know I would prefer to learn to be a better person than to continue to be as limited as I've been in the past.
3: Yes.
2: To the extent I'm aware of those possibilities. And I would also like the people I know to be able to grow and improve and enjoy their lives better. I mean, grow and improve doesn't mean that he who ends up with the most toys wins.
3: Sure.
2: It means that we all can share an enjoyable and fulfilling life together.
3: So, again, encapsulated, those who have had NDEs or have experienced soul travel or some other form of meditation that gives them great insight or abilities, even abilities, they come out of it able to prophesize or whatever, are, in effect, stumbling into it, bumbling into it, and what you have is you have discovered a woven ability to actually enter this state at will through codes in the Bible. That sums it up?
2: Yeah, basically this is the time-proven path that the great sages of the Western world have recommended. It's this path that all of our great leaders looked into and attempted to tread on. And so the benefit of this is that it's a tested formula. It's not somebody's Rube Goldberg machine, which may or may not work.
3: All right.
2: Nothing wrong with Rube Goldberg machines, but they're not hard to they're not easy to translate.
3: You have said the Great Pyramid has been called the Bible in stone, and I have been drawn, Stan, to the Giza area of Egypt. In fact, I am going October 1st with a lot of my fans, and when we get back, we'll talk about that. The Great Pyramid, the Bible in stone.
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1: We are going to get the phone lines open shortly for Stan Tennant. Something I think we did not do last time. I asked the audience last hour whether they were getting it. I said, are you getting this? The response to that so far is about 50-50. About half the people are saying, no, I didn't get it last time, and I don't get it this time, and it's boring. The other half of the people are saying, oh, my God, I get it. You know, so it's either an ecstatic, I get it reaction, or it's I don't get it at all. And I think my comment would be that those who don't get it at all are better off that way. We'll talk to Stan about that. I wonder if that's really true. For their own protection, it might be. All right, again, we are going to go to the phones here in a moment. Stan?
2: Right.
1: Again, it's coming in about 50-50 right now. I asked the audience, do you get it? About half of them get it and are awed by it, and the other half are bored and don't get it at all. And, you know, it set me to thinking here at the top of the hour. It may well be that those who don't get it and don't understand it are not, and shouldn't, that they should drift off into watching whatever TV program they're watching or whatever and stay in their little world and shouldn't even try to grasp it because for them it would be dangerous, too dangerous. Is that a cruel way to put it?
2: I guess you could say that it's possible. But in terms of any individual, they may just need a different way to approach this. I am a very analytic person. I'm coming from a particular perspective. We are doing a particular thing that in this discussion that may not be their gate for understanding. Uh-huh. Or, you know, another thing is very important. People aren't the same throughout their lives. There are things that when we were children we could do that we can't do now, and there are things that as children we couldn't do that we can do and can understand now. I've discovered in presenting this material that, yes, there are some people who can't get it or should whatever, but that, in fact, there's a kind of double take. We get calls a year and two later after I've made a presentation or people have seen the work where it's clicked. And it took that much digestion
1: for them to get it.
2: For them to get it. I'm making some very strong statements here.
1: Yes, I know.
2: Some of them are speculative, and people shouldn't believe me. And others that I think we've confirmed are really outrageous. I'm saying that Hebrew, Greek, and Arabic really are sacred languages, and that it's not a matter of belief. It's because they're based on hand gestures, which really do connect our conscious life and the physical world, which is what our hand really does.
1: All right.
2: And to say that at this late a date, when there's been so much scholarship in the academic and religious communities for so many years, and no one else seems to have said that, that's pretty startling. That's like Poe's purloined letter. It's been in clear view all this time, our hands, and yet no one's noticed it. So that's a shocking thing. That, no matter what the context is, that's an upsetting thing. People have to think about that a little, have to, you know, feel comfortable with it. I give the audience a break. It took me 20 years to almost 30 years now to get on top of this. Maybe it takes some people more than an hour or so.
1: Maybe it does. All right.
2: You were going to go to the pyramid.
1: Yeah,
2: can I give a little context here?
1: Sure. I just want to say one thing before you open up, and that is for years and years and years, Stan, I have felt drawn to Giza, drawn to the pyramids, and come hell or high water, I'm going. In October, as a matter of fact, I had a choice of many, many tours that I could go on this year, and I scratched them all out and said, I want to go to Egypt, and I want to see the pyramids, and I desperately do, and I'm going to, one way or the other. In October, I'm going, and there's something about the pyramids. I can't put my finger on it. I'm just a layman, but I know there's something there. There's something that relates. I've had discussions with many people about the pyramids.
2: Wow.
1: So you tell me.
2: Maybe we'll do it tonight.
1: Yeah, maybe we'll do it. It says the Great Pyramid has been called the Bible in stone. This is something you sent me.
2: Mm-hmm.
1: So set it up.
2: Well, first, let's back up a little and give a little context here. We were talking before about safe and dangerous and all of that.
1: Right.
2: And I was saying that the good guys and the bad guys have the same technology.
1: Yep.
2: My Jewish friends are going to be upset if I start talking about pyramids. And my friends that weren't Jewish are going to wonder, what does this have to, what does Pharaoh's, you know, religion have to do with Judaism?
1: Right.
2: In fact, we are taught in the Bible and from history, assuming that Moses was a historical figure and Pharaoh was a historical figure, that Moses was raised in Egypt and was taught all of the technology, all of the magic, quote-unquote, of the Pharaonic court. And, yes, Jewish tradition believes that some of that knowledge was brought to Egypt with Joseph, but we don't have to get into that. The technology, the knowledge base that Moses had was the same as the knowledge base of Pharaoh. But, you know, if you examine the character of Moses and Pharaoh as archetypes, and you examine the character of that pre-Israel community and the pre-Egyptian community, and you look at the words used to describe them, and you use this model we found that gives you operational meanings of words to give a sense of what those words imply, then you can feel the difference here. In the Bible, in the Hebrew Bible, Moses is described as the humblest of human beings. He is supposedly a person that has no ego at all. And that's what qualifies him for the high experiences that he's credited with having. Pharaoh literally represents pride. They both have the same knowledge base, but one of these people is humble in the face of the enormity of life. And the other says, I'm big and bad and I'm in charge here and I don't care about anybody else.
1: Pharaoh.
2: Israel, if you look at the word, literally means to be upright or to wrestle with God, to struggle, because you're not perfect and don't know everything with the transcendent. Mitzrayim, Egypt, means constriction, means running around with your head cut off, like a chicken with your head cut off. Means being, you know, the impression I get is it's like living in New York City, and I can say that because I've lived in New York City. that this is the chaos of modern life, the spiritual constriction that we all experience in our lives today. That's Mitzrayim. Again, the technology is the same, but how we behave and how we use it and the quality of our character determines whether we are talking about the Abrahamic faiths based on humility or what we consider to be our understanding of Pharaoh's religion, which was based on pride. Now, from that context, we can study the pyramid and we can learn something about both the pyramid and the Bible. And we don't have to be choosing between them. We already know the choice. It's not the technology of the pyramid that was the problem. It was how Pharaoh used it. It wasn't the technology of the tabernacle that made Moses great. It was how the people in Moses behaved towards the wonders in their midst, towards the knowledge, towards what they've been entrusted with. So from that context, then we can go back and look at the stories about the pyramid and the rest of it. Shall I continue on the same?
1: In other words, you say the Great Pyramid has been called the Bible in stone.
2: Let's get particular. But let me tell you how that is.
1: Please.
2: All right. First, that's a traditional teaching. I don't remember where I first heard it, but I've read it in several sources. And some people take it in the simplistic sense. There was a lot of pyramidology a while ago when the pyramids were first being explored, Piazzi Smith and those original people that did very mystical studies and numerological stuff. And they were literally looking for the Bible in the pyramid. And there are people who talk about the length of the passages as being prophetic in terms of the life of some of our religious leaders and things of that sort. That's not what I mean. What I mean is that the geometry, the structure, the meaning, the purpose of the pyramid is complementary to that in the Bible. When I first laid out the bead chain that lined up the letters in the beginning of the Hebrew text of Genesis, it laid out on a spiral form that had seven turns and eight axes of symmetry. Now, if you're a mathematician, and I don't think most people listening are,
1: right,
2: you know something called the Argand pole angle, which is a measure formula in mathematics. If you use the formula for the Argand pole angle, and the radius that you're looking at is 7, and there are 8 poles, then the measure of that Argand pole, the pattern of Genesis that I found, is the 8th root of 7. And if you take out your handy-dandy pocket calculator, you will discover that the 8 through the 7 is at almost identically the tangent of the pyramid angle, approximately 52 degrees. So that it turned out that when I drew the first verse of Genesis with all the letters lined up, like a paper doll where I put tab A and slot A and tab D and slot B, when I lined up all those letters, I ended up drawing the pyramid. Now, I don't mean it, I just drew it in the shape of a pyramid. I mean, mathematically, one of the ways to measure the quality of this kind of spiral cyclical pattern matched up with what we see physically in the pyramid. And that was a big surprise.
1: It must have been a real wow moment.
2: Yeah, now this is not the strongest part of what I'm saying, because there are other possible explanations, and there are only a limited number of ways to make these patterns, and it might be that they, maybe all of them, are related to the pyramid. So I don't want to make too much of this, but it was surprising, and it is one way in which I mean the Bible and the pyramid may have a connection to each other. But that's not the deepest meaning. The deepest meaning is in terms of what we think is their function. And here's where we have to get, pretty speculative. And what I'm going to say is based not only on my own work, but on speculation by others, although I wouldn't be relaying it if I didn't think it was worth considering. The pyramid is not only called the Bible in stone, but it's also said to have been made somehow by the use of levitation, which, of course, the scientific community thinks is foolish.
1: Yep.
2: And also, according to authors such as Elizabeth H., it was a chamber of initiation in the king's chamber or the coffer or whatever that might mean. We also have historical reports. The pyramid was only defaced when there was an earthquake in the Cairo region about 600 or 700 years ago. And when many of the mosques were destroyed, they used the available limestone casing blocks of the Great Pyramid to rebuild some of the mosques. And so that's how the coating got stripped off. But that's only, several hundred years ago. We do have some historical references to that. And in fact, there are descriptions of the outer skin of the pyramid having had some sort of spiral pattern on it with seven bands in the form of the rainbow spiraling around it. Well, that again matches the description of the letter model I found in Genesis. It's got seven turns to it, and they spiral around. And there is a theorem in mathematics called the seven-color map theorem that refers to these sorts of patterns, which could have been known in the ancient world. So there's correspondence there. But what about levitation and initiation? What's that referring to?
1: Well, I know what levitation is, or what it's supposed to be. Initiation sounds a lot like that which you would go through in what you have described as a result
2: right.
1: of Bible codes.
2: That's right. That's right. It looks like the technology is the same. It looks like the purpose here is, in the case of the pyramid, to preserve a physical record, perhaps even a device that could assist in this process. And it looks like we have a written record of the experience of the way it unfurls from the Western cultural perspective in the Abrahamic traditions. So it looks like if we could understand the similarities, the overlaps, if we could reintegrate Egyptian technology into Israelite experience without defaming or debasing the spiritual tradition, then we might gain a good deal of insight that was available in the Mosaic period, in the Solomonic period, which isn't available to us today. And so if we proceed, maybe we're going to find that.
1: Stan, I'm going to tell you something, and maybe you can answer this for me, and probably you can't. I had a guest on recently who had just returned from Egypt, just got back. And he brought with him some stones from the actual center of the pyramid. They're doing a dig, a secret dig, maybe not now secret, from the king's chamber down to the queen's chamber.
2: Yes, I know.
1: Oh, you know about that. Well, the gentleman who, and I wish I could think of his name right now, maybe you know him, who did the program and helped reveal all this, sent me a stone from the center of the pyramid. I have it.
2: Mm-hmm.
1: And I'm going to tell you something I've done now, and maybe you can explain to me what it means. A common everyday watch that you will put in the light and then take into a dark room will glow.
2: Mm-hmm.
1: After an hour or two, that glow, if not exposed to light, will begin to fade.
2: Correct.
1: I tried this, Stan. It's true. You can take a watch into a dark room, let it go ahead and begin to fade. Take this stone from the pyramid, and when you put it adjacent to the watch, it will begin glowing brighter than if you had had it outside in the sun.
2: Well, be careful. The stone probably is emitting some sort of, you know, radiation, which is stimulating the phosphor to make the watch glow.
1: God, I don't know. All I know is I was told to try that.
2: Well, look,
1: and I tried
2: can you
1: it,
2: tell
1: and
2: me
1: and it worked.
2: What kind of stone is this? Is this granite or limestone?
1: It's
2: or
1: limestone.
2: It's limestone. Well, it's not uncommon for deposits of limestone to have minor amounts of radioactivity associated with them.
1: Totally freaked me out. I mean, I was told to try it, and I did, and I said, "Oh, got to."
2: Well, this potential, and again, it's unconfirmed as far as I'm concerned. I'm from Missouri, and intellectually, I got to see it to believe it. But I'm taking your word for it.
1: Yeah,
2: I've heard this
1: it.
2: Story before, by the way, so
1: well,
2: I have reason to believe you here.
1: You do. You've heard.
2: Well, besides believing you,
1: I've never heard
2: a scientist. I don't mean to be insulted.
1: Stan, I've never heard it, and I had no reason to believe it, and I had high doubts
2: there
1: about
2: was a
1: it.
2: There was a report, which was I heard a story. Now, this is a story that there was an Egypt pyramid conference a number of years ago, I believe, down in the Virginia Beach area, where one of the main speakers couldn't show at the last minute, and they had a substitute come in and give an off-the-cuff report. And that there was statements made to the effect that they had found chambers in the Great Pyramid that contained what I understood to be some form of sand, not limestone, that would be silicate, so
1: right.
2: It may be different, that was radioactive. And that the person reporting it didn't know if it was just mildly radioactive or very radioactive. If it was mildly radioactive, that's not so extraordinary. There is limestone that tends to be mildly radioactive. It's not serious or dangerous. It might be enough to make your watch light up.
1: I can tell you this. I've taken every other substance that I can lay my hands on, including, you know, I live out here in the desert, rocks and everything I can try, and nothing else has the effect of the watch that this piece of stone from the pyramid
2: does. Would you be surprised if I had an explanation for why it might be appropriate for there to be some sort of low-level radioactive material in the pyramid?
1: I would love to know. Why?
2: Well, you know how a gas laser works?
1: No.
2: No. Well, let me explain.
1: All right. This is obviously going to take a little time, and we're at the bottom of the hour, so let's do it when we come back, all right?
2: Exactly.
1: Stay right there. I haven't told the audience about this. I received the rock about a week and a half ago, I believe, and I was told to try this, and I kind of chuckled and laughed a little bit. And put a watch in a closet. When it faded, I went in and tried it, and it blew me away. I do have a rock from the center of the pyramid, and that it really does do what I just told you it does. We will be back.
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1: In a moment, I'm going to read you two faxes that are absolutely representative of what I'm getting on Stan Tenen's presentation. It's fascinating. Absolutely fascinating. Stan Tenen is my guest. He has uncovered Bible codes in the original Aramaic text that, when viewed or even when deciphered, if understood, lead to an experience known as the paradise experience. In other words, what Stan Tenen is saying is that if you understand and go into meditation based on these codes and the geometric patterns produced by these codes, you will experience what's in the Bible. For example, in Genesis, creation, actually experience it yourself. I know I'm not up to it, and I doubt many people are out there, but that is what he's saying. And then I asked, well, do you get it? And here's a couple of typical responses, and I want Stan to hear them. Geometric paradigms embedded in stories of God drowning all children and babies in a global flood, an earth populated by a very incestuous family, meaningless, equivocal BS, and he didn't put BS, he did the whole thing, not worthy of any Art Bell show. Response one, that's from Doc Barry in Phoenix. Or this, dear Art, yes, I get it, I teach it. Not only do I get what he's saying, I agree, and am teaching the same thing. From a doctor, whose name I will not mention, or this, dear Art, your guest is outstanding. I have searched for the truth my whole life in my own way, and my conclusions this far are almost exactly what your guest is saying, and although this just scratches the surface of the whole picture, I'm excited to hear someone else has a similar view. The power he is talking about is available to anyone who has the insight and intelligence to learn, be their purpose, good or bad, and your guest is wise not to openly say it is so with the social degenerates of society today. This would be a dangerous time in history. So, Stan, there you are, three very different responses to what you've been saying.
2: Well, I'm having the first time I presented this material to people who later became part of the board of directors of Meru Foundation, which we put together to support this.
1: Yes.
2: One of the people in the room stomped out in the middle muttering, "This is the work of the devil," and never came back. People are entitled to their opinions. I think the criticism is based on a misunderstanding of what I'm saying, but I understand that reaction. I don't know if the person who faxed heard the whole program, so maybe they missed a few of the things that I said.
1: That may well be.
2: I'm not trying to criticize, defend, or promote the stories in the Bible. And the patterning that I'm talking about is not directly related to the stories that we all know and either love or hate, depending on how you feel about the Bible. I'm saying that as a scientist, I examined the document, and I found woven into it, and I use the word woven because I think the text actually was woven, patterns that I recognized, and I looked for an explanation for them, and the explanation I'm finding is pretty far-fetched if you haven't looked into this for yourself. I obviously it's far-fetched. If it weren't far-fetched, we'd all know about it already. It is something I don't think people should believe. I think they should check out what I'm saying. On our website, there's actually a statement of the relationship of the three Abrahamic covenants, Judaism, Christianity, and Islam, to something I call the car-passing trick. And the point I make is don't believe any of this unless you do the experiments for yourself. And these are not necessarily scary experiments any more than normal dreaming would be scary or normal daydreaming or fantasizing would be scary. Obviously, people can do crazy things in any context. But there are simple things you can do to demonstrate for yourself whether or not there is a basis for what I'm saying. And while I haven't reached the heights of any of these things, I've done some of these simple experiments.
1: All right, give us an example.
2: Well, the car passing trick, which I've discussed at length in other contexts, is based on an understanding of the relationship of the three Western covenants, whether you believe them or not. The Jewish covenant is basically based on the study of the Torah, of the Hebrew Bible. The Jewish tradition emphasizes learning, which if we wanted to be a little negative, we could call head tripping. If we wanted to be more positive, we could talk about it being logical. The Christian covenant, I believe, I'm not insulting Christians to say, is based on passion and compassion and nurturing and nourishing and giving and working in the world. The Christian community isn't that intense on studying, certainly not the Hebrew Bible. And even the Christian Bible isn't always what the Christian community does. Christians are known for their passion and their compassion. Islam literally means to yield, to submit to Allah, to let go, to give up. When you have a clear understanding of what you want and are interested in, the Jewish covenant, when you back that up with hard work in the world, what the Easterners would call dharma, I think, I may be using that wrong, and then after you put in all this clear work and planning and all this hard work, you let go and yield to nature or to life or to God, depending on your beliefs, then things happen. Look, if you're house hunting, you get an idea of what kind of house you want.
1: Right.
2: You search around like crazy for months and months, and at the point at which you give up, bingo, your house shows up. I think many people have had that experience.
1: It's like looking for love.
2: Yeah.
1: You know, you look and you look and you look and you look, and you finally say, I'm destined to be single without a soul, made all my life, and then, boom, the minute you give up, there she is.
2: It's also the principle of which anything is created in the world. Babies come into the world this way. First, we know, we see, we intellectualize, we see our partner at a distance, and we think, we decide we want a child. We fantasize about it. Then we have to live with our partner,
1: yes.
2: And that's work and passion and compassion. We have to literally make love, and that making love process, which is called the petite mort, the little death, is in fact a giving up. And then when the child is ultimately born, we have to release that child into the world and let go of it. And so the creative process, even in that most elemental of human experiences, is the same. It's based on in this form of analysis, this isn't the only way you can analyze it, of course, these three conditions that all have to be present. You have to know what you're doing, you have to work hard at it, and you have to let go of it. Now, I wrote up on the Internet a little experiment you can do when you're driving along behind the guy that's driving too slowly, and there's no way to pass. And I describe in detail how you think about what you want,
1: uh-huh.
2: How you put in the appropriate effort.
1: May I stop
2: and
1: you?
2: How you let go.
1: Just one second. Let me stop you and tell you what I think about in that situation. Dual-mounted 50-caliber machine guns and a button convenient on my steering wheel, which I can press, totally peppering the car in front of me and destroying it totally. This is not the kind of person who should reach out and try to have the experience you're talking about.
2: Well, on the other
1: being honest with you,
2: I bet you do it unconsciously in all every day in the things that you do, and I bet that
1: sometimes it's a rocket launcher. By the way,
2: all right. Well, I'm not saying you have. This is not related to you being violent or nonviolent. This is a technique you can experiment with to demonstrate for yourself whether following these stages really does something, or this is really BS.
1: Give me the righteous way.
2: Well, I'm basically saying that it's you shouldn't believe me, that the test of these spiritual teachings is not whether granddaddy told daddy told you. The test is, does it work in your life?
1: Yes, yes. All right, so there you are behind the slow guy. What should be done?
2: Well, what you can do, and you can adapt this to your own circumstances, is the first thing you do is you form in your mind clearly, without just being random and aggressive, that you really want to pass this guy. That this is, you notice that you're going slow, and you form a thought that, you know, it would be really nice if we get past this guy, and you look around for alternatives, and you obviously find that you can't pass, or there's a cop you're following, you know? You can't pull out the Tommy gun, right? Or you shouldn't. So you do the mental work. Then you basically the physical work. You follow this person. You don't try to blow them away. You don't try to cut around them.
1: Yes.
2: You actually put the effort in to drive safely behind them.
1: Yes.
2: And while you're doing this, and while you're forming the thought in your mind that you would like to pass...
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0: 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And now, Art Bell.
1: Get lost in what the person is saying. Maybe they're listening to us and doing it right now. And then at the moment your ego has dropped, yes, the moment you've given up, let go, forgotten,
2: yes,
1: you will notice, if this works for you, that something will come up and the obstacle will disappear. Either Farmer Brown will pull over, or the road will widen and there'll be a passing zone, or something will happen that enables you to safely get past the obstacle. Happens at the very moment you really let go of your trying to do this anyway. You've dropped your ego, and you'll know when it's going to work because you'll realize when you're faking it, and you only think you dropped your ego, and you still want to get past the guy, damn it.
2: Yeah.
1: And you'll also know, and you'll notice when, in fact, you actually let go. And look, you can't power trip this. You can't brag about it. You want to keep your ego out of it. You don't want to tell the guy next to you in the car that what you're going to do, because that's power tripping, and that's ego building, and that it prevents you from dropping your will and your expectation.
2: Right.
1: But if you do this in a gentle and humble way, if you pay attention, if you do it beyond the point at which you have any expectation of it's working.
2: You're doing what Gandhi would do.
1: At the very moment when you've really given up your expectation it will work,
2: would have done.
1: That's when it will manifest.
2: I understand. That's what Gandhi would have done, huh?
1: Well, I don't know Gandhi that well, but maybe. It's certainly consistent with most of the spiritual traditions that I've heard about.
2: A totally non-violent approach to a confrontation.
1: It's also, may I point out, not based on belief or faith. I'm talking about running an experiment until it's settled to your personal satisfaction.
2: I hear what you're saying. I don't know I could do it. It's fascinating.
1: I'll bet you do it all the time. But with your problem, they'd be noticing it. And that's one reason, one way people, you know, if you start noticing how the world is more interconnected, it's scary because you notice you have more responsibility than you'd like to have, and that you're also more helpless than you'd like to be.
2: Stan, it's just not true. I've got to tell you the truth. For example, tonight I have this little studio cam so the audience can see me while I do my program.
1: Uh-huh.
2: It's turned off tonight. You know why it's turned off tonight? It's turned off because for the last 48 hours, I have been having a battle with a computer. And, Stan, I will either fix that computer or I will break it beyond all recognition. But I will not sit there and give up on it, or, in essence, become Gandhi-like with respect to it. Either I'm going to beat it or I'm going to destroy it.
1: Okay. Well, so you're not using this technique in this circumstance.
2: So
1: I'm saying you're doing it all the time.
2: My room is a disaster, so I can't turn on the cameras. I mean, there's stuff all over the place here, and that's the way I am about things.
1: Well,
2: I will keep coming at them until I get them or they get me.
1: Okay. I don't want to tell you what you do. I would rather you paid attention to you and discovered what you do and told me. That would be a little more honest. Let's get back to the pyramid and the science stuff.
2: All right.
1: I wanted to make that point because you were talking about this potentially radioactive stone, and I said that there might be an explanation for that.
2: Stan, I didn't say radioactive.
1: I said that.
2: I just said what I observed.
1: I said potentially.
2: Yes.
1: Right. We don't know. We observed. You told me you observed when you brought this stone that was excavated in the pyramid.
2: Yes, sir.
1: Near your fluorescent watch face,
2: yes,
1: it
2: sir.
1: Glowed more than it would normally have glowed.
2: Yes, sir. I mean, eerily so. I mean, so much glow that it actually caused some light around me to hit the walls. I mean, it was a little scary.
1: Well, fortunately, it doesn't take a lot to make a watch crystal glow a lot, so that may not be a dangerous situation. I wouldn't go to sleep with it next to me, and I wouldn't lick it until it was checked with a Geiger counter.
2: No problem.
1: But other than that, my first hypothesis is it's probably mildly radioactive, and that's probably not terribly extraordinary, other than it may be deliberate. There is a reason why you would want to make a structure like the pyramid warm. It may even be one of the reasons you would pick Cairo as a location, because it's warm there. If the pyramid were actually, and I'm saying if here, if the pyramid were actually a device, then we could use certain basic scientific principles to figure out what kind of device it is. We know

0: when you're making something useful and meaningful, the materials we choose and how we fashion them and the conditions in which we use them are important. You don't make an automobile block out of a soft material that melts at the temperature that gasoline burns.
1: That's correct.
0: All right? And you don't hone the outside of the carburetor, even if you're a car nut. You merely polish it because that would be a gratuitous behavior. You need to hone the cylinders to get them that smooth.
1: Yeah.
0: But to make it look pretty, you don't need to hone the outside of the carburetor. So that, in fact, what you do and the precision with which you do it and the conditions under which you use it are very important. So if we want to understand the pyramid, we shouldn't just speculate wildly. We should set out a set of hypotheses, and then we should check them off and see what they lead us to. Well, the most important, most impressive thing about the pyramid is its size. So the first question to ask is there a reason other than the purported vanity of the pharaoh that it would need to be that size? And we should put that on the table. The second most obvious thing about the pyramid, and this is the most obvious thing that no one seems to have noticed, is its material. Most of the pyramid, now the chambers and passages are lined with granite, but the bulk of the pyramid, well over 95%, or maybe over 99% of the pyramid, is limestone.
1: Limestone, yes, sir.
0: Limestone. And if we examine limestone carefully, we discover something truly astonishing, which no one seems to have paid any attention to. You know, one of the things that's most important in science is resonance, is when things are like other things and therefore can partake of them and interact with them.
1: Yes.
0: The pyramid is made of limestone. Limestone is predominantly calcium carbonate. The pyramid limestone is not that pure. The outer casing stones were much purer, but predominantly calcium carbonate. Calcium carbonate is a very interesting material. It's the most common mineral on the face of the earth after the silicates, after the granitic materials. All of the calcium carbonate on the surface of the planet, I believe this is true, maybe our listeners will correct me, is the result of the dissolving and recrystallizing of invertebrate skeletons. This is bone that's been dissolved or crushed and compacted and crystallized. And so it's the ash of life. The pyramid, a calcium carbonate structure, sits on a limestone outcropping at Giza.
1: I believe that's right, yes.
0: And that limestone outcropping is part of the eggshell of limestone that surrounds the entire planet. And just like a real eggshell, it's pretty porous. And so we really have a kind of Gaia egg here with this little pyramid sticking out at this particular location. So we have to ask ourselves, is that important too? And, of course, we're going to find out it is. Well, the astonishing thing about calcium carbonate is it's got several forms. It's limestone. It's also mother of pearl. It's also chalk, if it's really crushed. If the crystals are bigger, it's like limestone, which has medium-sized crystals, not so pure. And if they're really pure, then we have calcite, Iceland spar, a completely clear mineral, crystal clear, birefringent. You look through it, you see a double image used in the ancient and modern world for that extraordinary property. If you cross two pieces of calcite, it's just like crossing two Polaroids. It gets dark at one angle and bright at another. And anyone can see this. And you can find this stuff lying on the ground all over the world. And you can find it in Egypt. And calcium carbonate in its crystal form, Iceland spar or calcite, cleaves in a regular sharp way. If you drop the crystal, it always breaks into the same shaped pieces, the same angles. And those angles are, in fact, the pyramid's most important angles. The pyramid is a model of the crystal of the material it's made of. And I don't think many people have noticed that, and that's very important.
1: All right, Stan. When we come back, I would like to open the phone lines. There's plenty on the table here. Let's see how they react. All right?
0: All right.
1: All right. Coming up, we will go to the phones when we come back.
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1: The material being presented this morning is something that you apparently either get and understand or reject and get angry at. That is what I'm concluding by reading what I'm getting from many of you out there. Back to Stan and your questions coming up. This should be very, very interesting. Very interesting. Back now to Stan Tenen, who has a BS in physics and has been researching Bible codes derived from ancient Aramaic that produce geometric shapes that induce a condition which actually allows one to experience what is described in the Bible. Not to read it, not to have an understanding of what you read, but to actually experience it. That's what he is saying is contained in this woven tapestry of information in the coding of the Bible. And now we have begun to talk about the pyramids as well. And I'm going to open the phone lines. And so anything can happen. Stan, are you there?
2: I'm here.
1: All right. Anything can happen once we open the phone line. So let's see what the audience has to say. All right. First time caller line. You're on the air with Stan Tenen. Good morning.
3: Good morning, Art and Stan. How are you?
2: Fine.
1: Where are you?
3: I am calling from Clay Elum, Washington.
1: Yes, sir.
3: My question is, and let me preface this by saying I've lived in the Middle East myself and have visited the pyramids and the Sphinx and was filled with a little bit of wonderment in that. But my question was the latest discoveries they found on the Sphinx and the relationship between the pyramids and the Sphinx, dating, et cetera, and materials as well, if there might be some links, materials and placement and so forth. Not so much for obviously the solar benefit of alignment, but also astronomical outside our system, and then also the biblical context of it, having been studied that extensively pretty much most of my life as well. I think that there's a lot of things that we're discovering today that there are many similarities and alignments in both the Islamic beliefs and Christian and Judaic beliefs that are being confirmed with what's happening today with some of the mathematical explanations for them.
2: Well, I think what you're saying is basically correct. I don't know a lot about the Sphinx. I haven't done that myself. I am very open to what's been suggested recently. I do, in general, like the work of Bozal and Hancock.
3: Mm-hmm. I think about it's much older than what they believed that it had previously believed it was.
2: I certainly think we should take what they're presenting seriously and check it out carefully. I am not at all satisfied with this traditional archaeologist's explanations and dates. That doesn't mean that others are right, but it does mean that there's plenty of room for improvement in our understanding here. And some of what I know tends to be consistent with what Bovell and Hancock have presented. Also, we haven't talked about the sky connection to these codes in the Bible yet either, but there is a connection, and it's the same sort of connection as with the pyramids.
1: All right. I would like to bring something up here, and then we'll go back to phones very quickly. And it has to do with Mars. We've got Surveyor on Mars right now, and there are some remarkable discoveries being made. For example, they're claiming that at one time Mars was covered in a great flood. We're talking about a red, dusty planet with rocks everywhere, and what they are concluding is at one time there was a great flood. Well, where the hell did all the water go? I mean, that's an incredible thing to contemplate. 3 billion years ago, there was a great flood. Mars was in a water world, and now there is no water. It's dusty and dry and red and has rocks and... they're talking about volcanic activity and all kinds of things that are just utterly unimaginable to us. They're saying that the rocks and that they're seeing there have a complete resemblance with the analysis they've done so far to that which we have found on Earth, which were somehow blown off from Mars in some great catastrophic hit that harbor some sort of microbial life. There is a great mystery there, and it's unfolding before our eyes, raising more questions than it is answering. And, of course, we have these geometric shapes and these things at Cydonia that we don't understand and that we are presently not investigating. Do you see a connection there?
2: Yeah, to some extent. I'm not a planetary physicist, and I only know what I've been told by others.
1: Right.
2: But, in fact, there is a direct connection between the geometry in the vicinity of the face on Mars and the geometry of the model human hand
1: yes.
2: we found specified in the Bible. The model hand, when you make it properly, the fingertips, if you were to place your hand facing a tabletop with thumb and fingers down,
1: yes.
2: ideally, based on this model, your fingers would come down at 19.5 degrees.
1: 19.5.
2: 19.5, approximately. I mean, you know, that there's more decimal points there, more digits. That's that same marker angle as has been proposed is the underlying principle of the area around the face on Mars, so-called.
1: That's correct.
2: So it's not the face, per se, that convinces me.
1: The geometry.
2: It's the hand on Mars that convinces me.
1: All right.
2: And also, to be explicit, I found that mathematical analysis very, very intriguing and very, very important. But the clincher for me is the fractal imagery photographs that are in Carlotto's book on Mars, which show that the face and some of the other objects in the area are quite anomalous when they're analyzed using fractal methods of analysis, which we've only recently developed. And so that combination of circumstances, I find, is very, very intriguing and suggestive. I'm hoping that one of these NASA missions to Mars is going to actually go back and have a good look.
1: Is it possible, this is a reach, but let me just open it up, that there was, where there's water, was water, there very well could have been life. Obviously, the suggestion is there was life on Mars, intelligent at one time. What's there is too geometrically similar to what's here to not suggest that there was intelligent life there at one time.
2: It's certainly possible. Water is very important to life as
1: yes.
2: we know it.
1: Yes, indeed.
2: But then, you know, we've recently discovered life on Earth in places where we didn't think it was possible. We used to think that the sun was necessary because of energy and information consideration.
1: We now know it's not.
2: Thermal vents yep. in deep sea can yep. provide an equivalent source.
1: No question about it.
2: So that was totally unexpected. I'm very liberal on the idea that there is going to be life in throughout the universe, and I think the bigger question is how intelligent it is. I think it's almost inevitable. I mean, we've already found carbon molecules of various forms that are suggestive of life on all kinds of things that have hit our planet from outer space. And it's just very plausible that some of these lifelike proteins are going to occur, and organic chemicals are going to occur, given how vast the universe is.
1: But, Stan, where I was going with this was, if there was life on Mars, if it did evolve to an intelligent a level, is it not possible that these geometric patterns that we see were created by Mars equivalent to our pharaohs?
2: Oh, sure. I wouldn't get that culturally explicit, but yeah, absolutely. That this is, you know, if there's intelligent life, there's good likelihood they built what we're looking at. Absolutely.
1: That there is something universal in what you have been talking about tonight.
2: That's right. That's what I'm saying. This isn't a matter of believing in Judaism or
1: yeah,
2: Christianity or Islam, but or an Egyptian religion or anything like that. This is a matter of underlying patterns that permeate the universe, just like the number pi is universal throughout the universe. It's not dependent on any measurement, although that's how we first learned about it.
1: It just is.
2: It's an idealization that you find when you use mathematical methods to compare radiuses in the ideal to circumferences in the ideal. And you always, no matter where you are, no matter what your consciousness is, no matter what you believe, you're going to find that value of pi in whatever number system you
1: express
2: it.
1: Absolutely makes sense. Wildcard line, you're on the air with Stan Tenen. Hi.
4: Hi. I wanted to ask a couple questions. One was when you were talking about the identification with God being overwhelming, and this is what Carl Jung said, that an unmediated realization of God could be overwhelming to people.
2: You know, that appears to be true.
4: And, yes, this is kind of an empirical thing in the 20th century that he realized. And the other thing I wanted to ask you was, do you know if, or do you have any opinion about whether the people who actually wrote the Bible had... did this deliberately and encoded that message into the Bible, or it was something like a John David Oates?
1: All right. Or that's very good. I think we get it. In other words, was this an intentional encoding, or I don't know whether you know about Mr. Oates, who does reverse speech, and it seems to be... Reverse speech is fascinating. You just play something backwards, and... every few seconds, there will appear this congruent sentence that appears to come from the unconscious, which either is always congruent with what's being said forward, but either reveals it to be a lie or the truth. So did the people who write the Bible know what they were doing, or is this coding something that was probably not a conscious thing at the writing?
2: Well, I don't know if there's a simple answer, but let me give you an analogy. Is the number pi written by our mathematicians, or is it intrinsic to be discovered in the world? Obviously, it's discovered.
1: Yes.
2: But it's also, we choose the number system, we choose to do the calculations, and we choose to interpret them. My understanding of the experience of Moses is that because of his great humility, his ego dropped out, and he was able to experience a kind of unification of the conscious and the physical world, and that unfurled through him in a way that he could express in Hebrew letters that represented the path of the feelings that he received and experienced. That what the sequence of letters in the Hebrew Bible represents is literally, as best can be recorded, the experience of Moses in detecting this pattern and in receiving it from, well, we can say God, you don't have to believe in God, wherever it manifested from. It could come from nature, like pi does. You don't have to believe in God to discover pi. I prefer to believe the stories as we're given them, but that's my choice. I can't prove they really happened. I do know that honorable people wrote the stories, so I believe that they chose things to say that they believed to be literally true. But that's not really dependent on the experience that Moses had directly. Moses, I think, wrote down a sequence of Hebrew letters which are pretty much analogous to the process a mathematician uses when they calculate and write down the sequence of digits in pi. That Moses was recording something intrinsic to the relationship between consciousness and physicality.
1: Uh-huh.
2: And that's what the Bible at the letter level, the sequence of Hebrew letters, actually represents. And, you know, there's a possible proof or confirmation of this. If I'm right, then these Bible codes, which consist of these equal interval letter skip patterns, which I'm saying appear to mean that the text is woven of these patterns, and so that these equal skips are like looking at stripes on a Navajo rug.
1: Sure.
2: All right? That these actual patterns are patterns that exist in nature. Now, the Jewish tradition teaches that the Torah is the template of creation, and that God, in a sense, looks through the Torah and projects the world. Well, we don't have to that confirms the teaching. Well, what could we see? It appears that these woven patterns are like basket weaving, like reeds, very similar to the sorts of maps that are woven by Polynesians and Micronesians to navigate using the tides and using the sky, the heavens. We know that the ancient Egyptians, we know that the Israelite traditions, we know that the Babylonians and many of the other ancient peoples had excellent calendars. They observed the heavens. A lot of the pyramid archaeology research that's being done now is also focused on the observation of the heavens. When you attempt to draw these epicyclic patterns that the planets and the constellations and the stars appear to make in the sky,
1: right,
2: they look for all intents and purposes like basket weaving. I'm saying that as part of what is we're discovering is woven into the Torah text is basket weaving that represents the patterns on the temples of the heavens. And that if we can project that same pattern onto the temple of our mind, in principle, there's no difference between inside and outside. We have no skin, and we are experiencing an ego death experience, a meditational or prophetic state. That this is not mysticism. This is a neurophysiological reality that can be tested. That this isn't some theory that I'm making up. We can literally look at the woven patterns in the Torah text, which exists, and compare them to patterns in the heavens and see if they're the same. And we can flesh out these ideas to the extent that they're true and refine them and learn a good deal about how the ancients view the world and what they were really recording in what we call the Bible.
1: All right. When we get back, I want to ask you, if you were in a debate with Mr. Drosnin, who wrote the Bible Codes, would it be a debate of process, or what form would the debate take? That's what I'm going to ask when we get back, and back we will be in a few moments, and we'll really be hard into the phone, so hang in there, everybody.
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1: Have you ever noticed that music has a lot of the same properties? Music is mathematical, without question. Music can produce an altered state, without question. Now, it's a weak analogy to what we've been discussing, but I think it is analogous. I'll ask about that in a minute. My guest is Stan Tenen, and we're talking about Bible codes and more. All right, back now to the telephones. And Stan, are you there?
2: I am here.
1: All right. I promised people active phone lines, so we got to do it. East of the Rockies, you're on the air with Stan Tenen. Good morning.
3: Good morning. My name is Janie, and I live in Fort Myers, Florida.
1: Hi, Janie.
3: How are you?
1: Fine.
3: I've been walking down the same road that Stan has walked and run into some interesting information that I wanted to share. Another gentleman was working on Bible codes and wrote a book called The Signature of God. I don't know if you've heard of that one.
2: I've heard the title. I haven't seen it.
3: Okay. He was using 22 spaced intervals and coming up with sentences such as, Yeshua is my name, Yeshua is gift, and I don't have the book here, or I could give you some other ones, but he also used the 22 interval spacing to determine some of the prophetic things such as Hitler, the Third Reich.
1: Okay, that's Drosnin's work you're talking about.
2: Yeah,
3: I'm not sure. Yeah, the Third Reich was mentioned in there.
2: Yeah, that's basically that's the part of this that is not valid. The codes that have been detected statistically are valid, but the interpretations about Hitler and Yeshua and Joe Camel and Buddha, all that's been done too. Are not valid, there are sound technical reasons why that's true.
1: I understand. I asked this and didn't get back to it. If I were to have Mr. Drosnin on the program with you, and there would be an ensuing debate about his interpretation of the coding and yours, what form would that take?
2: Well, I would stand on three pieces of information. First thing I would do, and I just pulled this out of my bookshelf while we were on commercial break here, and I know not everyone has a statistical reference library, but I happen to have a few books. This is from Reasoning About Luck by Vinay Ambigaokar, published by Cambridge University Press. It's a recent publication. It's a scholarly publication by a quality statistician. On page 9, he says, quote, about statistics, it's worth making the point that the concept of probability makes sense only when there is some understanding or working hypothesis about what is going on. What that means is that although the numerical results that the statisticians have obtained are correct, their meaning is completely undecidable unless and until there's a working hypothesis. And that's what's been missing. And the benefit of a working hypothesis of a model is that it enables you to sort the real, meaningful results you have from results that you know you can expect to occur by virtue of accident alone. You can't tell the difference between a coincidence or an accident and a real data point without a model. And that's the problem. The Hitler, Yeshua, rabbi name, because I'm not trying to just be negative here. These shorter codes that say Rabin assassin will assassinate are not legitimate because they fail the basic principle of probability theory. There is no working hypothesis. Now, that's the first leg I'd stand on, and I think any statistician would have to back me up on that, including the people who did the work.
1: Well, if I can get Mr. Drosnin on, would you be interested in such a debate?
2: Oh, absolutely.
1: All right. Hold on. West of the Rockies, you're on the air with Stan Tenen.
4: Hi.
1: Hi.
4: Stephen in Victoria.
1: Victoria, B.C., all right.
4: First of all, Art, That piece of rock that you received from the pyramid?
5: Yes.
4: How close to your computer and your cameras did you have it?
5: Not close enough.
2: That's not your TV screen glow, too, you know.
5: That's worth a try.
4: Yeah, you might want to remove it from the room or something.
5: It's not in the room.
4: Okay. I was just going to make a slight, I guess it's probably a major comparison. Most religions, when people are trying to find God, they're either in prayer, or if they can't find God, then they're asking for God, so their hands are outstretched. So it's fairly symbolic that it would come back to the hands themselves.
2: Yes.
4: And with regards to the pyramid, it's probably something that God had created and left there as a testament. The Egyptians, in their evolution and everything else, probably moved into it at some point in time. And they'll probably find at some point in time that there will probably be a connection between Moses and the pharaohs and something to do with the golden calf that might actually be hidden somewhere in the Great Pyramid itself.
2: Well, you know, people hold beliefs like that, and everyone really has a right to their beliefs and to work through them.
4: Mm-hmm.
2: I try not to pay a lot of attention to traditional teachings at the word level. I've been trying to do, in spite of my personal beliefs, an analysis of the physics of what I see, and in the case of the Bible text, the sequences of letters. And so I heard the story that you've just told us from others. I think that it's important that you work through what you believe to be true, but it's not something that I can focus on.
4: Yeah.
2: I think that we are the agent, assuming that I'm an Orthodox Jew, so I can say assuming there is a God, but I don't think you have to believe that. I'm saying assuming that there's a God, that we are the agents by which God works. That if God made the pyramids, he used us to do it. Because I don't see any need for a miracle there.
5: Mm-hmm.
2: We didn't get into the physics that explains some of this legends about meditation and initiation. But, in fact, there are rational explanations for the alleged properties of the pyramid that are much more spiritually sound than simply jumping to a miracle. That's part of the problem with the Bible codes, jumping to this prophetic level and jumping over the empowering level of real understanding.
5: All right. First-time caller line, you're on the air with Stan Tenen.
6: Yes. You want me now?
5: That's you.
6: Yeah, this is Rebecca in San Diego.
5: Hi.
2: Hi.
6: And, Mr. Tenen, I just want to say that I deeply, deeply love you, love what you're doing, and you may not consider yourself much of a saint, but I consider you a spiritual giant. You know, you're not a Pharisee, but let's face it, the Pharisees were the ones that crucified Christ. They missed it altogether. The question I have is, I've always had a deep desire in my heart, being a Christian, to get a pure translation of the Bible. And I've been told that I've never quite trusted the translation that I'm reading. And I've been told that there's been changes made, like, this is like a crude example, but when it was originally written, it was written something like, my stomach would praise the Lord. And when it was translated, it would be translated something like, my soul would praise the Lord. Or they changed what was originally said. And I was wondering if your works are going to help to get back to the original translation of the Bible.
2: Well, yes, actually, if these theories that we're working with check out, then one of the things we've discovered by taking an analytic scientific approach is that we've actually found a way of rationally assigning meanings to each of the Hebrew letters.
6: Right.
2: And we've discovered that the meanings we found by this rational analytic process actually match up with the traditional letter name meanings for the letters, but that the benefit of our operational meanings is that you could actually add them together to figure out what the root word means. So that, for instance, the word that we translate now as Sabbath, which we know is, in a colloquial sense, means the seventh day of the week,
6: right.
2: The actual Hebrew letters say to sit within yourself, which implies meditation.
6: Oh, that's beautiful.
2: And that's also why Jews are taught, in my opinion, this isn't the rabbinic teaching, this is from my work, That's why I believe Jewish tradition teaches that you don't tarry outside of the home on the Sabbath. You sit within yourself. You don't take outside and do work. And so if you go to the letter level and read it letter by letter, you can get a more accurate sense of the meaning. In terms of translations of the Hebrew Bible, I think your best way to proceed would be to get as many different translations as you can find and do your own comparison.
6: Right.
2: I don't think that one can express the full meaning of the Hebrew in any one English translation. That's true of any great work. It's not just true of the Bible. You can't translate Shakespeare very well into French unambiguously. I'm sure there's some beautiful translations, but I'm sure they're not all the same. So I think that if you want to get a deeper sense of what the actual Bible is saying and get away from some of the mythological interpretations that our religious traditions have shaded there, maybe, I'm certainly inadvertently, but inevitably, then get a Hebrew version, get a Catholic version, get a Christian version, even if you can find, get a Muslim version, and read an older version and a more recent one, read a critical edition, and read a very plainly written one.
6: Mm-hmm.
2: And trust your own work to lead you where you need to go.
6: Right.
2: Don't trust me or experts. I'm not a guru. When you're listening to another person, even if they're a saint, you're just listening to another human being. When you listen to your heart, honestly, then you might be listening to God.
6: You got it.
5: All right. Thank you very much for the call. And good morning. Wildcard Line, you're on the air with Stan Tenen. Hi.
7: Yes, Art.
5: Yes, sir.
7: Love your show. This is Jeff from Gulfport, Mississippi.
5: Yes, sir.
7: Mr. Tenen,
2: mm-hmm.
7: Is that right, Tenen?
2: Yeah.
7: Okay. I was real interested in especially your earlier show that you had, what, about a month ago or whenever?
2: Yeah, just a month ago.
7: And anyway, I started fiddling with, I was interested in the concept, so I started fiddling with the Hebrew a little bit. And anyway, I was using a sequence of seven in a progressive bass, a seven and a seven bass, progressing to a 12 bass, but I was using seven in each bass. Anyway, I've uncovered a complete sentence, but I've only done one. I don't know if I can repeat it throughout the text. I just started at the beginning. In the beginning, God created heaven, you know.
2: Mm-hmm.
7: And but anyway, using that bass, it came out, man and woman, through sloth and desire, alas, will perish. It's kind of weird, but that's the way it came out. And I was wondering, have you tried any progressive basses like that?
2: Well, actually, yes and no. I haven't tried anything like that, and I wouldn't even know how to evaluate how technically accurate it would be to do such a thing. What I've tried to do is to go back to technology and understanding that we know is available several thousand years ago. And so I'm basically trying to limit myself to the understanding of the calendar and of weaving and embroidering and brocading and working with wood and the simple cooking and household skills and farming and skills that we know people have. Because from that context, I can be reasonably sure that I'm not making up something, that
7: yeah.
2: The tools I'm using and the tools they were using are similar. And I'm digging in similar earth, I'm likely to be on the right track. And if I use more modern ideas, it's hard for me to understand if they're appropriate.
7: The reason I used a 7 bass and progressed it to 12 was because of the scribes during the time of the writing. So I thought that would be an interesting way to do it.
2: And well, I don't know anything about that. And I guess I feel like our audience feels I'm not really following completely what you were saying. So I guess we're all sort of in that same boat. I would say, Jeff, that maybe you want to go to some local college and take it to some math professor and have them look over what you did. And maybe they can give you some clues as to whether it's a meaningful thing to do and what it might mean.
5: All right. First time caller line. You're on the air with Stan Tenen. Good morning.
8: Good morning.
2: Good morning.
8: My name is John from Columbus, Ohio.
5: Yes, sir.
2: John.
8: And I was wondering if any of your research goes back to the Kabbalah.
2: Yes. I didn't start with any interest in the Kabbalah. I'd never even heard the term when I started. But what's turned out is that these models that we found by lining up the letters in the Hebrew text of Genesis actually make sense of Kabbalistic texts that are now in dispute or only translated as mythology or poetry.
8: Okay, because I believe there's a passage that says that Moses knew the ways of God, but Israel saw the axe. In other words, like Moses knew how to do it, and Israel just saw it done.
2: There's some truth to that. The context of the situation at Mount Sinai is that the Moses and the people were in a state of synesthesia, where it's actually said that they heard the images and saw the sounds.
8: Okay.
2: And that's indicative of a psychological state of meditation.
8: Right.
2: And people have reported that in various different spiritual experiences in a wide range of traditions.
8: Right, and I've had many experiences and done meditation for 25 years.
2: Uh-huh.
8: And I was wondering, is there a number or something where I can get your work?
2: Well, I was hoping that Art would give me an opportunity to give out information on how people can get in touch with us.
5: All right, go
2: can
5: right.
2: Do that?
5: Yes, do it now.
2: Okay, well, the best and easiest way is if you can get up on the Internet. We have a website. It's the normal prefixes, and then www.meru, M-E-R-U, Mary Edward Ray Gunn Upside, .org, O-R-G. We're a nonprofit, so we get an org designation.
5: Right.
2: And you can write to us for introductory information on our work, which is not about pyramids and is mostly about the alphabet and the text of Genesis. But
5: sure.
2: We'll send you an introductory packet. We're Meru Foundation, M-E-R-U, P.O. Box 503, and that's in Sharon, S-H-A-R-O-N, Sharon, Massachusetts. Massachusetts is M-A, and the zip is 02067.
5: All right. Is there any phone number?
2: If people want to order our material as listed on the website or want a free number that can be relayed to us for information, you can dial 888-422-MERU.
5: Why don't you just give me the numbers? Do you know the numbers?
2: Of what?
5: 888-422, and then what are the rest of the numbers?
2: Oh, gee, I don't have them. I just learned it that way myself. It would be 6378. I got that right off my phone.
5: I learned something in doing commercials and giving out numbers. Some people respond well to the letters, and other people don't respond at all well to them. And so if you're going to do that sort of thing, you're best off giving out both. It would be 888-422-6378, correct?
2: I believe that's correct. 6378 M-E-R-U. The reason I use the letters is because that's the way I could remember it.
5: I understand. But everybody has a different...
2: Better to look at the website or drop us a line. Also, let me say, we were enormously pleased with the response we got from the last show. We sent out about 500 packets. Some of them went out later. We are a nonprofit, so we use nonprofit bulk mail. But it still costs us a couple of $1,000, and we really are a nonprofit. So if people can help us out a little bit, we'd greatly appreciate it. We'd like to provide the material, and we will provide it. But if any of you are in a reasonably well-off state and are feeling generous, we could sure use your help, and we'd appreciate it.
5: Well, it's incredible work you're doing, Stan, absolutely incredible. And I go into a deep, long period of thought every time I have a conversation with you, and tonight has been no exception. So I want to thank you for being with us, and we will have you back yet again, no doubt, because, as you mentioned, the audience reacted in mass, and I'm sure we'll get that again.
2: Well, I'd really be pleased, and there's a lot more that we didn't get to that we promised, so let's do it as soon as you'd like.
5: That's why there's always a next time. Stan Tenen, thank you.
2: Thank you, too.
5: Good night. All right, that's it, folks. That's all there is tonight. And we will be back tomorrow evening. It's going to be a very, very interesting week. Tomorrow evening, the Cassini mission with Carl Grossman. Wait till you hear about that. Coming up this Friday night, Saturday morning, Father Malachi Martin, for those of you that have been looking forward to another appearance. That'll be Friday night, Saturday morning, and there may be yet more to come. So, as the old expression goes, stay tuned. Same place, same time, same station. Good night!

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1: From the high desert in the great American Southwest, I bid you all good evening and or good morning, wherever you may be across this great land of ours. From the Tahitian and Hawaiian Islands, out west, eastward to the Caribbean and the U.S. Virgin Islands, south into South America, north all the way to the Pole, and worldwide on the Internet, this is Coast to Coast AM. And I'm Art Bell. Good morning. Well, do you remember the telephone outage that we had last Wednesday? Remember that? Well, I've got something about it that is going to absolutely blow your mind. And I have a gentleman to thank for that in Laguna Hills, California, who led us down the trail to what we're going to be revealing to you before the hour is out. Keith is hard at work. Keith Rowland, my webmaster, is hard at work right now trying to get something done. And as soon as it is done, I'm going to direct you to go take a look at something that'll just blow your mind. Every now and then, our own government screws up, and I think they've screwed up this time. It's really interesting. Really, really interesting. I thought there would be no way that we could broadcast what we're about to broadcast, but for obvious reasons, we are going to be able to do it, I trust, and so before the hour's out, I'll be telling you about that. Meanwhile, gee whiz, let's look at the news, and I hardly know where to begin. Seattle is canceling its year 2000 celebrations. They're going to actually have the whole area cordoned off, and people are not going to be allowed in the area from, I believe, 6 in the evening on New Year's Eve on. Now, this has been the lead story on CNN most of the day today. And I've been watching the coverage very carefully and thinking about what they've been saying. Now, Seattle's a big city. It's one of our nation's big cities. And, of course, I've got an affiliate there, KOMO. In Seattle. And I feel like there's something here that we are not being told. Now, the mayor of Seattle said essentially that he was canceling the celebrations as a cautionary thing to do. I guess in mind the recent riots over WTO and so forth, but I'm not really, I guess, buying into that as a reason to cancel the millennium celebration for a city the size of Seattle. So, the other reason they're giving is the FBI told them there was no reason to believe Seattle was a target of terrorism or was going to be or anything. But the mayor said, essentially, and I'm getting very close here, he said the FBI was unable to assure them of no difficulties. Well, hell, the FBI can't assure anybody of no difficulties. Any city in America could potentially be the target of terrorism. Some probably more than others. I'm sure New York and Washington would be toward the head of the list. Not Seattle, necessarily. Now, they did have the apprehension of somebody they said was carrying explosives and has been charged and so forth and so on. By the way, I've heard the destination of that person was going to be Las Vegas, Nevada, of course. But they've canceled the millennium celebrations for Seattle. Now, I don't see any of what they said as just justification for doing that. Do you? They know something they're not telling us in Seattle. I believe that. I don't think we're being told the whole story. Do you? Again, why did they say they're canceling? Well, because of the WTO recent riots. Okay, but that's over and done with. And because the FBI apparently told them there's no reason to believe they're a target, but said the Seattle mayor, we can't be assured of that. Well, no city in America can be assured of that. So there is something here that we are not being told, in my estimation, for what it's worth. Now, this hour's lead story from the Associated Press is about what's going on in Europe, and it's hellish what's going on in Europe. We reported this to you last week, and it's funny, you know, it's really funny in a sad kind of way that when we originally reported these incredible storms hitting Europe, nobody believed it. They thought, again, I was just hyping everything up. Well, now, most of the major networks, if not all, have covered what's happened in Europe in some great detail. And I have a number of questions. The Associated Press story says, thousands of people in France faced the prospect of New Year's Eve without electricity after a second killer storm in 3 days brought fierce winds, torrential downpours, and violent waves along the coast. Across Western Europe, the death toll from the storms now has reached 120. The brunt of the regional storm hit France's southwestern corner, leaving a trail of destruction similar to the one that struck the north on Sunday. Fallen power lines, uprooted trees, collapsed roofs, streets strewn with debris. By dawn Tuesday, the storm that had rolled in from the Atlantic that morning had rolled out, leaving weather conditions calm across most of France. No new storms were forecast, but much chaos remained. Now, that's the way the Associated Press is covering it at this hour, and it is the lead story. And I have a few questions about this, too. Now, there were a couple of references that said something like this occurred 50 years ago. However, I've read any number of reports that say meteorologists have no explanation whatsoever for what could have produced.
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1: Is winter. What weather phenomenon would be capable of generating a storm equivalent to a Category 4 hurricane twice now, slamming into Europe, causing death and untold amounts of destruction? What weather phenomenon that we know of, other than a hurricane in our atmosphere, would do this? Well, the climatologists don't know. They have no idea. Nor do I. Except, maybe, the scenario in the new book, The Coming Global Superstorm, something is changing. Now, whether it's going to lead to the scenario that's unwound in our book or not, I can't tell you, but what I can tell you is something is rapidly now changing, rapidly changing. And of course, we have the joint statement, which you can see on my website, from the UK and the US top two meteorologists, unprecedented joint statement saying a climate change is now a rapidly moving, and it's due to human intervention, human hands at work. So some pretty weird times. Now, this week, not tonight, but beginning tomorrow night, at times when I don't have a guest, I'm going to have a... Oh, Jack Anderson's going to be here tomorrow night, by the way. We are going to be unfolding the predictions from last year and taking new predictions from all of you for the year 2000. Now, as you know, you probably know, we're going to be doing an early show on of New Year's Eve, beginning at 7 o'clock Pacific time. And we are going to cover whatever in the hell happens on New Year's Eve, going into the new year, tracking it virtually around the world. I don't have correspondents lined up around the world, except for those who listen to me. And so, we're going to be talking to all of you correspondents out there. And we'll see what we can find out. Of course, we'll track the major wire services and CNN and all the rest of it. But we're going to try to get to what's really going on, whatever that may be or may not be. In the first 3 hours of the New Year program, we're going to have Gordon Michael Scallion here, who I would consider to be America's premier intuitive. Gordon turned down just about everything else inside TV networks and all the rest to be here. And we are going to do half-hour segments for 3 hours, each half-hour segment, covering a different vision and prediction for the coming millennium. So you're going to want to catch that. Your radio station may not be used to picking us up at that time. So you might want to give them a call and let them know we're going to be there early, and they should be there, too. 7 o'clock Pacific, 10 o'clock Eastern. And beginning at that hour, of course, the new millennium is going to be in the Atlantic, racing toward the Americas. So you know there's been a jet hijacked. It's now in Afghanistan. Conditions, they say, improving a little bit now aboard the hijacked India Airlines plane. Reports, though, that tempers are now getting very short on board the aircraft, and they're escalating their demands. Not only do they want the 35 Kashmiri militants sprung, but they want now $200 million in, I don't know what, cash or gold or something, $200 million. So,

0: You just never know what's going to happen there. You never know. All right, let's take a quick break, shall we? Do a couple of things and then continue. This is going to be a very interesting week. Well, here is something that I have always suspected, but I've never known was really true. I hate shopping. I don't just dislike shopping. I hate shopping. It gives me the heebie-jeebies. I think I've told you this for years, and here is the first proof of what I've been saying. From the Associated Press, London, December 2nd. Men who detest, they say, Christmas shopping here, shopping, have a new excuse. It's hazardous to their health. Male stress levels skyrocket when faced with crowded stores, choosing gifts, and standing in checkout lines, according to a renowned British researcher. Quote, in some cases, when we looked at the heart rate and blood pressure, this is something you'd expect to see in a fighter pilot going into combat, or perhaps a policeman going into dangerous situations, according to psychologist David Lewis, who did this research. Lewis's consulting firm was commissioned for the study by the Brent Cross, not Red Cross, Brent, B-R-E-N-T, Brent Cross Shopping Center in northern London, as a part of its efforts to reduce shopper stress during the Christmas season we have just gone through. So they recruited 35 shoppers, sent them last month to stores in London's crowded Oxford Street with identical Christmas lists. Shoppers ranged in age from 22 to 79. Two-thirds were women. Some went alone, some accompanied by children. Heart rate and blood pressures were regularly recorded by monitors worn by the shoppers. They had little monitors hooked up to them, who were interviewed by a researcher before and after the trip. Every man in the survey registered considerable increases in blood pressure and heart rates, while only one in four women registered any change. Most men surveyed admitted the stress of doing it would make them choose the first gift they see rather than spend time in any crowded store. Boy, do I agree with that. Loud music in some stores also added to stress. Now, they're saying there's so much stress for a man shopping that it is equivalent to a combat pilot entering combat. You can imagine the adrenaline rushing in a pilot's system as he prepares to engage the enemy. And they're saying that is exactly the same kind of stress that we men face, some of us, when forced to shop. And I know this sounds dumb to a lot of you, but it's not. It's true. I can't stand shopping. The whole process makes me insane. And so I don't. I stay in the car. I go look at something else. I do something else. It's worse than a vacuum cleaner running. Shopping is hazardous to some men's health, and I would be one of those men. So there you are, actual, final, scientific proof that men can't do it. Or, no, that's not true, that men shouldn't do it. That it could be, I mean, the risk involved here, it could well be beyond that of other known risks to your health. I mean, it's got to be pretty high on the list, wouldn't you say? Anyway, there you have it. Stand by. I think I've got a really interesting announcement coming up for you shortly. We'll be right back. This is Coast to Coast AM. I'm Art Bell. As they say, don't touch that dial.
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1: Good morning, everybody. God, I love this song. I really love it. Talk about belting it out. He just screams it out. Those are the flirtations, of course. Well, I have a bit of a dilemma here. What I'm about to tell you about is going to blow your mind, but I'm going to be able to show it to you only because so many people are hitting my website right now at a time when our bandwidth is at a critical state. You may not be able to get into my website to see it. I can't get in. Some of you may be getting in, so I'm going to have to tell you about it. And it really is going to blow your mind. Every now and then our government makes a mistake. And I think that they've made one here. Tell you all about it in a moment. Do you all recall the last Wednesday night program when there was no long-distance service from here anywhere to the outside world or from the outside world to here? We had local service only. And I told you that the service from Pahrump and surrounding areas was delivered to Las Vegas through a Sprint connection. Well, I was right. Earlier today, somebody sent me something that really did blow my mind. Ostensibly, it was from the Sprint Western Operations Network Operations Center. And it's got the Sprint logo at the top. And it's an FCC form, Federal Communications Commission form. And it says, Initial Service Disruption Report. Types of service affected. I'm starting from the second item down. Types of service affected. Long distance, special services, and military circuits known at this time. Estimated number of blocked calls, unknown. Cause of incident. Circuit breaker was turned off. Full details unknown at this time. More details to follow. 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Duration of outage, 4 hours and 57 minutes. Date of outage, December 22nd, 1999. Time of outage, 18:25 p.m. Eastern. That's Eastern time. So, we've got this official Sprint form, and we're going... Oh, there's one last thing I forgot to tell you about this. On the form itself, get this. Geographic area affected. Las Vegas, Nevada. Pahrump, Nevada. Military base, Area 51. Area 51. Now, wait a minute. This is Area 51 that does not exist, right? And yet the same telephone service that we have here, if you are to believe this form is correct, also serves Area 51, the non-existent base. And we've got it right here on paper. Now, I was not going to read this to you tonight. Because I thought, well, how do I know this is real? Well, guess what? It's on a U.S. government website. That's right. It's on a U.S. government website. Now, not only have we downloaded this, it's a PDF file, what's called a PDF file, on a U.S. government site. But we have put up a link to the site. Now, the minute they hear what I'm talking about tonight, they'll probably rip the damn thing out of there. So I wouldn't be surprised if this link comes up not working pretty quick. But But in the meantime, the link is there, and you can go see for yourself. That issue, that part of it aside, we actually, Keith converted the PDF file, and you can see the form that went to Washington, D.C., in all the detail, with even the names and the phone numbers of the people involved. And the reason we're posting it is because it is on a U.S. government site. So it's obviously public information. We didn't have to hack into this. It's on a publicly available U.S. government website. And it says, areas affected, Las Vegas, Nevada, Pahrump, Nevada, military base, Area 51. And I thought you might find that somewhat illuminating, shall we say. So we've got a copy of this on my website right now, and we've got a link to the U.S. government site from which it came. Now, good luck on getting into my website, because I'm not having any luck myself. It's either a bad connection between hither and yon, or we're getting hit so hard right now that the bandwidth, but some of you obviously are going to get it. Pretty interesting stuff, huh? All right, to the phone lines we go. Anything you want to talk about? Top of the hour. Let's see, top of this hour, we're going to have Dr. Schwartz on, Gary Schwartz, who has written a book called The Living Energy Universe. And he is quite a fellow professor of psychology, medicine, neurology, and psychiatry at the University of Arizona, director of the Human Energy Systems Lab, co-facility in energy medicine and senior research advisor for Dr. Andrew Weil's investigative medicine program, director of Bioenergy Core, the pediatric alternative medicine center at the University of Arizona, and all kinds of credentials, and we're going to be talking to him about life after death. And Dr. Schwartz has been doing some experiments that we're going to talk to him about. We had him on the air one time previously, but I'm going to be talking about some experiments he has just done. Should be interesting. First time caller line, you're on the air. Hi.
2: Art.
1: Yes.
2: This is my name's Art, too.
1: All right.
2: I'm calling from the northern end of our fair state of Nevada.
1: Yes, sir.
2: It's in Paradise Valley.
1: Yes, sir.
2: Anyway, got two quick points to make, both about the weather.
1: Okay.
2: I was watching Tom Brokaw earlier.
1: Yes.
2: And they said, okay, this is going to be one of the first places on Earth to see the year 2000. I forgot the name of the island, but they said it was right near Tonga.
1: Tonga. Actually, on Friday morning, I'm going to get to greet that. Coming from Tonga, not that Tonga is going to mean much, but it'll be 1:30 in the morning Pacific time when it hits Tonga. And, of course, my New Year show is the following day, but at about 1:30 in the morning on my show on Friday morning, it will, in fact, the new millennium will dawn at about Tonga. You're correct.
2: All right, anyway, the thing that really got me, Brokaw said, this may be the last few years they'll be able to celebrate here, as rising sea levels are causing this and
1: other islands to sink.
2: Boil the waves.
1: That's correct.
2: That bears up your melting poles.
1: Oh, they're actually going to evacuate the islands. They're going to pull all the people off those islands because, in fact, they are sinking into the Pacific. It's not so much the Pacific is rising to cover them as it is the islands are sinking.
2: Oh, well, it's probably all related. The second point I wanted to make is, there's something in the Bible, I can't remember exact wording or exactly where it is. It may be in Revelations or Daniel or whatever, but it talks about at the very, very end times, just before Christ comes, one of the symptoms is going to be the wind and the sea roaring.
1: Mm-hmm.
2: And I think we got that, don't you?
1: Yes. I appreciate the call, sir.
2: All right, Art.
1: Thanks a million.
2: Good talking to you.
1: Yeah, take care. And, my site did come up. Finally. Keith told me at the bottom of the hour break that it was there. Here it is, Sprint incident report of long-distance outage. It's the first item in the newest site additions. You'll see there it says Sprint Incident Report of Long Distance Outage. It's the damnedest thing. Since when would they report Area 51 included with Pahrump and a portion of Las Vegas? It was just a small portion of Las Vegas. Now, I guess I'm going to have to wait for that link to come up because everybody's going to it. So every now and then, as I said, I think our government screws up, and I think this counts as one of the biggies. But I bet they'll pull that link down. I bet it won't stay up there. We'll see. Oh, one more thing, and this is just me, of course, but you know how NASA just had a really good mission and fixed the failed Hubble telescope. They were saying cutesy things like, we have given Hubble a brain transplant. What do you suppose Hubble is thinking? God, it's cold up here. They want me to open my eye again. 150 below zero, and they want me to open this eye again. Who knows what Hubble is thinking? Hubble thinks at all. I don't think it does, really. Because its new computer is a 486. It's not even a Pentium. They said equivalent to a 486 computer, and that's about a six-fold increase in brain power for Hubble. So what's the trouble with Hubble, that it can't have a Pentium 3 or at least a Pentium 2? It's got a 486. So really it's not thinking anything. But the part of this that I really wanted to point out to you was NASA was, if they had not launched when they did, they could not have launched, they say. Why? Because of Y2K. Now, excuse me, but if Y2K is not probably not going to be a big problem at all, then let's think about this for a second. NASA has got to be one of the most technologically advanced organizations on the planet. On the planet, right? I mean, NASA. They're the ones that took us to the moon and tried to go to Mars a few times. Went to, you know, various places and sent a probe actually out of the area for who knows who to pick up. I mean, NASA's done a lot of stuff technologically. They're right up there. And they wouldn't fly the shuttle because of Y2K fear? Hello? You know, they're saying on the one hand, it's all going to be okay, but we're not going to have anybody up in space, not on a bet, not because of Y2K. And I thought, if NASA's not really sure, I mean, sure, they don't take chances, I know, but why would they even think they'd be taking a chance to the point where they would scrub a mission if they couldn't get it back before Y2K? You know, maybe it's a case of, you know, just like with Seattle, don't listen so much to what they say, but watch what they do with regard to the celebration in Seattle, and now with regard to the shuttle, too, and Y2K. I understand precautionary conservative thinking, but this is the most technologically supposedly competent a bunch of people that in the whole world at NASA. And they wouldn't fly the shuttle because of Y2K fears. Wildcard Line, you are on the air. Hello.
3: Hi, Art. Happy New Year.
1: And the very same to you, sir.
3: Yeah, I'm calling from Berkeley, California.
1: Berkeley? What's going on up there?
3: Not much. We had some high wind last week, too, but I don't think it was as bad as yours. It was up in the 50s and 60s, and you said
1: yours. That's a lot of wind, though.
3: It sure is.
1: Yeah, that's a lot of wind.
3: And it was hot, up in the 75. For this time of year, it's very unusual.
1: Well, look, weather everywhere right now, sir, is totally back-asswards. I'm telling you, it's wrong. Something is changing, and not slowly, but quickly.
3: Yeah, I'm beginning to think you have a point. I sure enjoyed hearing from your neighbors in Pahrump. That was a great hour you had.
1: That was some hour. Okay, good. If you get an opportunity now, I've got that on the website. And, in fact, I'm trying to print it out. I see. It's just trying to contact host to print it out. But here we go. It's going to print. And here it is. Here it is on my screen. Geographic area affected: Las Vegas, Nevada, Pahrump, Nevada, military base, Area 51. You can hear my printer printing right now. This is being printed from my website, and what I'm printing is a direct conversion. I repeat, is a direct conversion from a government website. And if you want the specific website, you'll see it listed there as a link. If you can get to my website, damnedest thing you ever saw. That was the power outage, and there is the at least semi-official report of what occurred and where it occurred. But again, the most interesting thing here, there are two interesting things to note. One, it doesn't say circuit breaker was tripped. It says, you can read it for yourself, it says circuit breaker was turned off. Full details unknown at this time. That's what it says. Circuit breaker was turned off. And the other more than just a little interesting thing is the geographic area. Las Vegas, Pahrump, and military base Area 51. The place that does not exist. This is on official Sprint stationery. And again, it comes from an open U.S. government website. We've got the URL up there for you to look at and check out yourself. Now, again, it would not surprise me, but that this document is removed when they figure out what we found on it. Oh, boy. East of the Rockies, you're on the air. Hi.
4: Hi, Art. My name's Jason. I'm calling from South Louisiana. I found something in the newspaper I think you ought to know about.
1: All right.
4: I just found out about this today. It's in today's paper, the Daily Comet of Lafourche Parish, Louisiana.
1: All right.
4: It says on the front page, meteor may have hit marsh.
1: May have hit what?
4: The marsh, the swamplands.
1: Okay.
4: Yeah, well, I just found out about this.
1: Marsh.
4: Yeah, okay. Yeah, like a boggy swamp.
1: It's your accent getting there. Okay.
4: Oh, it's coming through, isn't it?
1: Yeah.
4: Well, it's Cajun country, dude.
1: I hear you.
4: I don't have access to a fax machine, so I can't fax this to you, but if there is anyone listening...
1: What is the essence?
4: What's that?
1: What is the essence of the article?
4: It says that at least three people noticed, quote, a large object on fire that was flying across the sky with sparks behind it. They said it landed in the marsh behind a boat launch and apparently set the marsh on fire. That caused a fire that was a mile wide. I mean, I'm amazed. I live less than 10 miles from
1: How do you set a marsh on fire?
4: Well, the meteor was on fire, according to the witnesses, and it landed in the marsh, from what they can tell.
1: Hmm.
4: And there was no marsh fire beforehand.
1: A meteor, huh?
4: That's what it says.
1: Kind of like the meteor down in Australia that embedded itself in a dam?
4: Yeah, we might have one out here in the marsh.
1: These are interesting days we live in, aren't they?
4: You're not kidding, man.
1: Yeah, if you can figure out a way to get that to me, get it, we'll put it up.
4: Well, if anyone in Lafourche Parish is listening, they can send it to you.
1: All right.
4: I don't have access to a fax machine, but I'm sure someone...
1: I'm sure we'll get copies then.
4: Today's Daily Comet in Lafourche Parish.
1: Gotcha. Thank you.
4: All right.
1: Take care. Set a marsh on fire, huh? This is Coast to Coast AM. I'm Art Bell.
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something inside that we need so much. The sight of a touch or the scent of a sound or the strength of an oak roots deep in the ground. The wonder of flowers to be covered and then to burst up through tarmac to the sun again. Or to fly to the sun without burning a wing. To lie in a meadow and hear the grass.

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1: In a moment, we're going to be talking with Dr. Gary E.R. Schwartz, author of The Living Energy Universe. He's a very credentialed fellow, and we're going to be talking about life after death. And the good doctor has been doing some recent experiments that he'll tell us about. But I want, for those of you joining us at this hour, to join in with me in observing something really special. Earlier tonight, somebody sent me a fax. It was a gentleman in, I think, Laguna Beach. I'm sure it was Laguna Beach. You see, I want to be sure to thank him. Laguna Hills, California. Laguna Hills, California. And I'm not going to give his name because he probably doesn't want to get in trouble. Well, he's not going to get in any trouble. What he sent me, I thought I'd get in trouble for it at first. It is on Sprint. Once again, you recall the power, telephone outage we had here last week that caused me to terminate the show after trying for an hour and talking to my wonderful Pahrump residents, because that's all I could call. There was no long distance coming or going from Pahrump, Nevada, as you'll recall. Well, somebody faxed me this Sprint stationery, and it says, Initial Service Disruption Report, Sprint Western Operations Network Operations Center. And when I saw it, it blew my mind. It just blew my mind, and I'll explain why. It reads, duration of outage, 4 hours, 57 minutes, in other words, almost 5 hours total. Estimated number of customers affected, unknown. Types of service affected, long distance, special services, and military circuits known at this time. Estimated number of blocked calls, unknown. Cause of incident. This I find mildly interesting. Cause of incident. Circuit breaker was turned off. Now, it doesn't say tripped. It says turned off. You can read it yourself. Full details unknown at this time. More details to follow, causing 8 DS3s to fail. 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Service restored at 11:12 p.m. Pacific. And then it actually gives the names of people here, the Sprint hierarchy of, the technical area of Sprint. The most interesting part of the report is what I'm going to read you now. Geographic areas affected. Las Vegas, Nevada, in part, Pahrump, Nevada, and then it says Military Base Area 51. Now, I'll tell you, earlier tonight, I was so blown away by this that I called Peter Gersten, who was going to make a Freedom of Information request based on this. And then I checked my email, and the same gentleman sent me a U.S. government website address where this exact report was located. It's actually on a U.S. government website as what's called a PDF file. So I quickly, just before airtime, as usual, I called Keith, and he went to the U.S. government website, downloaded the PDF file, but which, by the way, you can do too, and converted it and put it up on the website so you can see it. So we have two things for you. We have this report that I'm describing to you, which includes Area 51. Remember now, the place that doesn't exist, along with Pahrump, in this outage. Very, very, very strange. And the whole thing, the report, is on a U.S. government site. So sometimes they make really big mistakes, and I think they've really made a big mistake this time. You might take a look. It's on my website now. We got it up there about a half hour ago. Now, be patient if it moves a little slowly. We're getting a lot of bandwidth hit right now. But we've got the whole damn thing for you. And now, I would not have dared discuss this with you in this kind of detail, except for the fact that it's on a U.S. government site. Strange times, folks. Really strange times. Areas affected. Area 51. All right, well, in a minute, Dr. Schwartz. It's going to be, needless to say, an interesting week. Again, I want to remind you, we'll be beginning the New Year's Eve show at 7 o'clock Pacific time. You're going to want to be here with Gordon Michael Scallion. It's going to be a wild one. There was an article about it, in fact, in the Los Angeles Times on Sunday, which you can also read on my website if you can get up there right now. Dr. Gary E.R. Schwartz is author of The Living Energy Universe. He is a professor of psychology, medicine, neurology, and psychiatry at the University of Arizona. He is also director of the Human Energy Systems Laboratory, co-facilitator in energy medicine, and senior research advisor for Dr. Andrew Weil's Interrogative Medicine Program. I hope I did that right. Director of the Bioenergy Corps, the Pediatric Alternative Medicine Center at the University of Arizona. In 1971, Dr. Schwartz received his Ph.D. from Harvard, was appointed assistant professor. He then became professor of psychology at psychiatry at Yale University, the director of the Yale Psychophysiology Center, and co-director of the Yale Behavioral Medicine Clinic. 1976 through 1988. Boy, that's some resume. The Human Energy Systems Laboratory was created in 1996, ostensibly to foster research, education, and clinical applications that embrace evolving shifts in science, society, and spirituality. The lab follows the philosophy of the late Dr. Carl Sagan, who said, extraordinary claims require extraordinary evidence. The more controversial the question, the more careful the research design. And so it should be an interesting conversation. It certainly was the first time around with Dr. Schwartz. Here he is. Dr. Schwartz, welcome back to the program.
2: Thank you very much. Pleasure to be here.
1: Great to have you. Gee whiz, I think that we need to go back perhaps to the basics for a little while and simply ask you how and why you began research into such a controversial area as life after death. I mean, that it is all the way around extremely controversial.
2: Yes, indeed. Well, the story is in two parts. The first was theoretical, very briefly, which we describe in the Living Energy Universe book. When I was a professor at Yale, I quite accidentally stumbled upon a theory that led to the prediction that all systems, that is everything from atoms and cells to organisms to the planet to even galaxies, that all systems stored information and energy. In other words, they all had memory, and that this memory and this energy had a kind of immortality. Now, this idea, called the systemic memory hypothesis, or in plain English, universal living memory theory.
1: It is, however, hypothetical.
2: Well, it's hypothetical in the sense that it's a theory, but there's a tremendous amount of data that is consistent with the theory. But in the early 1980s, it was just a theory. It was actually like Einstein when he first developed his theory of relativity by making believe he was a photon and traveling out into space along with the light.
1: Right.
2: That's what happened with me. In fact, it was his model that led me to follow what happened in a system, going along with an electron from A to B and back again, and that's how I ultimately first came to this vision.
1: In other words, this came from a mind trip.
2: Yes.
1: Put simply.
2: Put simply, it was a mind trip, and boy, was it a mind trip, because by the time I had gone through the going through the system a couple of times, what I saw was not at all what I was prepared to see.
1: So now, let me see if I've got it right for the audience and for myself. Sure. You're saying the hypothesis suggests that everything, human beings, mammals, non-mammals, trees, lettuce, the pen that I'm holding, the atoms of the paper, everything has a kind of a memory. Is that roughly accurate?
2: Yes. In fact, even light and energy itself has memory.
1: Has memory.
2: That's right. Now, there are two easy ways to get a feeling for this. One way is to remember that when we look at the stars at night, what are we seeing?
1: Suns.
2: Yes. But some of those stars are how many miles away?
1: Light years?
2: Yes, millions of light years away.
1: Right.
2: In fact, many of those stars, what science tells us, have long since, quote, died.
1: In other words, we may be seeing light, particularly with larger telescopes, certainly. I don't know about the naked eye, but even, I guess, with the naked eye, some of those stars have already gone supernova or whatever, and they're not there anymore, not making light, but we're still seeing the light. We would conceivably continue to see it for billions of years.
2: Exactly. So what we know about light, in fact, we couldn't have astrophysics without this. We know that light preserves information and energy, and that history continues. The fact that we don't know how it continues is besides the point right now. It's just a fact.
1: Wait a minute, though. Let's say that is so, and I believe it's so, that we would not see that we would continue to see the light, even though this sun has gone supernova.
2: Right.
1: How does the fact that we're still seeing the light, because of the distance involved at the speed of light,
2: right,
1: how does that imply a memory?
2: Ah, well, that's where we have to get to the second step.
1: Okay.
2: So the first step is we just have to realize that information and energy in the vacuum of space maintains its integrity, its history. That's fact number one. That's just basic physics. Now, the second fact is very easy to understand if we give a simple example. If you take a microphone and plug it into an amplifier and a speaker,
1: right,
2: and then you point the microphone toward the speaker, what happens?
1: Feedback.
2: You get feedback. Now, what is that feedback? It's a sound, right?
1: Correct.
2: Now, where does that sound come from? Because remember, it wasn't there before.
1: Where does it come from?
2: How does it emerge? Well, you have to think about that. And what happens is, very simply, that when you point the microphone toward the speaker,
1: right,
2: there's a tiny bit of sound in the background that the microphone picks up. And that sound is brought to the speaker. Now, what does the speaker do? It puts it back into the microphone.
1: Right.
2: The microphone then takes it and amplifies it, which then comes back out of the speaker,
1: right,
2: which then further amplifies it.
1: An endless feedback loop.
2: An endless feedback loop. And what happens with an endless feedback loop? You get a process of an accumulation of energy. It's called the positive feedback loop. Now, that phenomena of this sound increasing, and by the way, it's not just increasing, but it's literally changing in its complexity. It's just that we don't hear it. This is what you have to analyze.
1: I'll tell you a better way you can actually lay that out for everybody. If you have a camera,
2: mm-hmm,
1: and you have a monitor, and you point the camera at the monitor,
2: yes,
1: you will see millions, ultimately, as small as the eye can see, you will see repeated images of whatever the camera is seeing, pointed at the monitor, zillions of them, just as far as you can see, as much resolution as you can get.
2: That's right.
1: Wouldn't that be about the same thing as
2: exactly
1: audio feedback?
2: Yes, exactly. Matter of fact, we call it video feedback.
1: Right.
2: Okay, and it's the same principle. You're repeating the image over and over again. Now, you know what's really interesting is if you take one of these new digital cameras, video
1: yes
2: cameras,
1: yes,
2: where you can slow the process down in real time, so you can make it take a picture, let's say, every second.
1: Every, right, frame
2: what
1: of the
2: you'll
1: time
2: then actually do is see the accumulation of each of those little squares, each of the image within the image within the image within the image.
1: In other words, you will see it begin to cascade.
2: You will see it begin to cascade.
1: Gotcha.
2: And you can therefore see the information being stored. And you can then manipulate that by changing the focal point of the lens.
1: That really is absolutely right, yes.
2: Right?
1: I've done it, yes.
2: Good, okay. Now, once you get that idea, the thing you have to realize is that every system, I don't care whether it's atomic, chemical, cellular, doesn't matter what it is,
1: uh-huh.
2: a system always is composed of two or more things. And what a system does is it has feedback, because A sends something to B, and B sends it back to A, and it happens over and over and over. That's called recurrent feedback. So what you see with your video feedback, or what we can hear with the audio feedback, is a generic or universal principle. Now, that's what my discovery was in the early 1980s, that it was a universal principle.
1: And that is scientifically repeatable time after time after time. In other words, people can try this at home.
2: Yes, in fact, I wish I had thought about this when the book was finished.
1: You didn't get that in the book.
2: Yeah, well, here's what I didn't get in the book.
1: Well, hold that until the bottom of the hour, all right?
2: You got it.
1: We're there, and we'll be right back. I'm Art Bell. This is Coast to Coast AM, time after time, right here. Think about what was just said to you.
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1: For those of you who found the link not working to the government site, we've got it back up there now. And we had one thing wrong in it. That's why it wasn't working. You can now link directly to the government site to see this disruption report. Keith has downloaded and converted the PDF file for you to see. If you want to go to the government site yourself, go to my website now and you will find the link intact and working. Go read for yourself. Area 50, Military Base Area 51, it says. So, it is intact. Sorry for the initial wrong URL, but we've got it up there now correctly. So, if any of you checked it out, go check it out again. You'll find what I'm saying is precisely true. Now, I'm not saying they will not take it down fairly quickly, but I would not imagine they'll get around to it till tomorrow morning, unless they move a lot faster than I think our government generally works. Take a look, it'll blow your mind. The report on that big outage that affected me, and not just me, but Area 51 as well, that of course does not exist. All right, we'll get back to Dr. Schwartz and a fascinating discussion in just a moment. Actually, there's no real way that I can demonstrate feedback to you. In my studio, when I turn my microphone on, the speakers automatically mute. Now, if I had a radio in here that was listening before the delay, I could demonstrate that feedback to you. Huh. I had to get one. If my wife is listening in the other room, hon, would you please grab that little radio and bring it in to me? I don't have one in here that would listen to the non-delayed signal, but I can do that. You all know what feedback is. It's like when somebody gets up on stage and their mic is too loud, and it catches the speaker, and it goes into a feedback loop. And that's kind of an endless loop. You don't really know how endless it is. And as the good doctor was pointing out, it increases in complexity. Even though you're not hearing it, you're hearing a kind of a screeching sound. But its complexity increases, presumably, endlessly. And the same thing occurs when you point a camera, a video camera, at a monitor. You can see a million monitors, right? That's an endless feedback loop, and presumably it just keeps going and getting more complex numerically as it goes, if I've understood all this correctly.
2: That's correct. And the point that I was going to make was that what I hadn't realized, which of course is an obvious point, is I could ask you the following. How often, or how replicable, or what percentage of the time, when you take a microphone and point it at a speaker,
1: right,
2: you get feedback?
1: All the time.
2: Exactly.
1: Always.
2: And what happens when you point the camera toward a monitor?
1: Same thing. You always get a million little...
2: Exactly. So this phenomena is as replicable as gravity.
1: Right.
2: It's a very important point.
1: Right. No, you're right. Of course it is.
2: Exactly. But we don't typically think about it in this way.
1: All right.
2: Okay?
1: As important as gravity, in what sense?
2: It's important as gravity in the sense that every time you drop something, you let something go, it falls to the earth. It's
1: right.
2: Something that you can put your faith in. It's a replicable...
1: Oh, I see. Yes.
2: ...phenomena. So that we're not talking about something here that maybe occurs sometimes, or it could be hypothesis.
1: You're absolutely right. We don't fully understand gravity, by the way.
2: We don't fully understand gravity, we don't fully understand light, and we don't fully understand systemic memory. But we know it's there. And that, now here's the interesting part here was the idea that everything that had memory would mean what? That everything was therefore potentially alive and evolving. And that meant that what? It meant that light could have memory, that water could have memory, which was homeopathy.
1: Right.
2: It meant that cells could have memory, like so what heart transplant patients may be able to perceive the memory stored in the donor's heart.
1: Right.
2: And it also led to the predictions of survival of consciousness after death. Now remember, this was the early 1980s at Yale. And I was a little bit nervous, to put it mildly, about sharing this thesis. So what I did was what any sane scientist would do. I didn't tell a soul. And I kept the secret for 13 years.
1: Is that what a sane scientist does?
2: That's what a sane scientist does. They keep their controversial things quiet. However, and this is the more important message for your audience, it certainly was for me, even though the theory led to the prediction, among other things, about survival of consciousness after death, I wasn't about to do any research in that area until I met Linda, who is the co-author of the book, and is also now my better half. Now, here's what happened with Linda, and this is very important. I met Linda in 1993, actually at a conservative scientific meeting, and we developed a very fast friendship, and shortly thereafter, she asked me a question no one had ever asked me before. She said, "Do you think it's possible that my father is still here?" Now, her father was Dr. Henry I. Russick, who was a distinguished cardiologist. He had been director, for example, of the New York meetings of the American College of Cardiology for 23 years. He was beloved by his patients, by his fellow physicians, and by his family, including Linda. And they worked together in practice. Linda was a psychologist, and he was a cardiologist. I mean, they did research together. They had one of these truly amazing relationships. And when Dr. Russick died in 1990, Linda, who is also a scientist, became interested in the quest of trying to determine scientifically whether her father was still alive, that is, after he died. So Linda asked me this question. It's about 4 a.m. in the morning, by the way, and I was just flying back to Tucson. And I said, "What?" Kevin said, "No one ever asked me this question before." She says, "Well, do you believe that my father is still here?" And I said, "Well, gee, why does it matter to you what I think?" And she said, "Well, you're a serious scientist. So if you believe it's possible, you probably have a good reason."
1: Mm-hmm.
2: And at that point, what I did was I confessed this secret that many years ago when I'd been at Yale that I had stumbled upon this theory. And
1: by the way, regarding the feedback, watch this. I think I can do it live.
2: Oh, that would be great.
1: Here we go. Watch this, folks. Hear that? Hear that feedback? That feedback. Coming from the speaker near a microphone, my mic, and I can turn it up, and you even get feedback. I don't know how that's coming over the air, but that's feedback. All right. As I say, I had to pull a trick to do that because they have a special mechanism, obviously, to turn the speakers off when the microphone is on, which I just defeated in a way here. So that's feedback, and surely it is endless, and surely it is continues to compile itself in numerically, presumably, infinitely. It would be infinity, wouldn't it?
2: Yes.
1: Infinity, which is a tough enough concept to try wrap your head around.
2: That's right. So Linda asked me this question about whether she thought her father was still here, and I ultimately explained her the theory. Now, when I shared it with her, she, of course, being a scientist, tried to figure out there was a flaw in the logic, and she couldn't find one either. And she said, "You know, Gary," she said, "this is really important." She said, "Do you realize its potential significance?" And I said, "Well, I was aware of some of it, but I said, to tell you the truth, I'm very frightened about it." And she said, "Listen," she said, "it's very important. It could potentially help me discover if my father is here. Would you help me test your theory and apply it to the question of my father's continued existence?"
1: Now, how in the world would you do that?
2: Well, I'll get there in a second, but I first want you to put yourself in my shoes. Here you are. You've just met this person, a very special person. Who's asked you a question that no one's ever asked you before. But not only that, she's asked you to engage in research, which if some of your colleagues heard this, they would be upset, to put it mildly, and would wish that you do it somewhere else, preferably on another planet.
1: Were you tenured?
2: Yes.
1: Yeah.
2: I was quite well tenured at that point.
1: Untenured people would not do this sort of thing, would they?
2: No, not at all. It turns out, by the way, that even at my university and other universities, people who even advise us, who are tenured, wish to do so anonymously because of their fear that NIH or other organizations who fund their research
1: might
2: stop funding them
1: because
2: they thought it was too controversial.
1: Yeah.
2: So anyway, Linda, asked me this question. But what had happened was, and this is as I write in the book, I said, what had happened was I had...
3: 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And now, Art Bell.

0: 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And now, Art Bell.
1: And with the replicable feedback we just talked about,
2: sure,
1: to some sort of standard of proof or scientific revelation. In other words, how do you even take the first step?
2: Well, in our earliest research, what we tried to do was to see whether or not a feedback loop could be created between Linda and a photograph of her father. And we recorded, actually, high-frequency sound above the what the ear could hear.
1: Yes.
2: From with microphones pointed at Linda's body, and yes, also, believe it or not, at the photograph.
1: Oh, my God. Can you tell me about what sort of frequency range you were recording in?
2: We were actually looking up to 100,000 cycles per second.
1: 100,000 cycles per second.
2: Right, and the ear can hear 20,000 cycles.
1: Yeah, right.
2: So we were, you know, way up there.
1: Typically, I think about what is the low end of human...
2: The low end is about
1: hertz.
2: Maybe 20 to 30 hertz.
1: Yeah, 20 or 30 hertz. Right, that's what I thought.
2: Right.
1: So 100,000.
2: 100,000 cycles per second, which is very, very high. Way above what the human ear can hear. And what we were looking for was not only whether or not we could establish some sort of feedback process between the two. This meant we had to have high-speed computers and high-speed microphones and so on. But also the question was, to what extent could we get evidence that this process was different when Linda was, for example, attempting to receive communication with her father, than if she was looking at a picture, for example, of a control subject or a person that she didn't know.
1: Or thinking about a pizza she had last week or anything else in the world, right?
2: Right, we didn't do the pizza experiment. But
1: well, it doesn't matter.
2: Right, you got it. You got it.
1: And in other words, a control.
2: You're right, exactly. And we also did things where she couldn't see the picture, and, you know, we did various kinds of controls to look at this.
1: And?
2: This was all, quote, exploratory.
1: I understand, but it's still startling. Now, what did you discern? In other words, what percentage of the time were you able to say, hey, there's Linda thinking about her father, and we've established some kind of what we consider to be feedback loop because there's the frequency. Was it a giant spike? Was it barely discernible? Was it, how conclusive was it?
2: Well, I would say it was terribly inconclusive. I mean, it was totally exploratory. And the best that I would say that those early findings showed were what I would call, quote, anomalies. In other words, it was like having a dream. And every now and then you can have a dream that is a meaningful moment.
1: Yes.
2: But you can't control it.
1: Right.
2: It was sort of like that with this early work. We would see anomalies in the signals.
1: But not all the time?
2: We could not explain, but certainly not all the time. But it was enough to say
1: something's happening.
2: Something was happening, and that it was worth exploring.
1: Gotcha.
2: I mean, this research did not really take off until we began working with superstar mediums. And that's, of course, the research which is most remarkable, and for which we'd completed our third experiment with the Dream Team. What we call the Dream Team of Mediums, actually, just 2 weeks ago.
1: Oh, so this is very recent follow-up research to the early stuff.
2: Yes, I mean, and we'll talk about this later, but as you know, we did the what was on HBO special, Life After Life, and then we did a second experiment this summer, and now we've done the third experiment, and the third experiment was even more jaw-dropping than the second experiment.
1: Really?
2: Yes.
1: Well, how did you do anything other than

0: surmise that you were picking up some sort of output from her brain rather than a feedback process? How could you know or even think that you knew that it was a, or scientifically prove that it was a feedback process that you were observing, even sporadically?
1: Well, one of the things that we actually did was we recorded her brain waves and her electrocardiograms.
0: Okay.
1: So we were looking for, at her physiological processes.
0: To coincide, I understand.
1: To coincide.
0: Right.
1: And now the question was, to what extent did these occurrences when she was attempting to communicate with her father, were there examples in the data that could not be just simply explained as either random occurrences or major changes in her own state, right? Her own brain just producing a state.
0: Exactly.
1: That was causing an anomaly.
0: Exactly.
1: And the answer was, again, we could not, from those early experiments, disentangle that. What the reason why we thought it was plausible was because there were these unexplained anomalies, coincidences, which it's funny to talk about them in public, but which I took with a tremendous grain of salt, but turns out to be quite the norm once you go into this work seriously. So, for example, we were doing an experiment with comparing her pictures with her father and also pictures of her father's mother, who was also deceased,
0: right,
1: who Linda loved.
0: Right.
1: And it turned out that this woman, Dr. Russick's mother, was known for her tremendous affection for birds. And there were stories in the family that, you know, after she died, that birds would appear when they would think about Grandma. And it was just, you know, stories. And we were doing this research, and literally at the time that we were doing this research, we began hearing a screeching. At the time the anomaly was occurring, we then began to hear a screeching that
0: what?
1: Sounded like a bird, which ultimately we were able to discover had occurred from a fish tank. I mean, it was actually being made by a pump.
0: What? In other words, this is what you were picking up on your mics?
1: No, actually
0: audible?
1: Well, yes. I mean, the answer was you could hear it with the naked ear. I mean, you could just hear it screeching. And it sounded like a bird. And it occurred at the time when Linda was looking at her grandmother's picture. And you have to understand, she's had this fish tank for at least five years. And she's never heard any screeching.
0: From it, yeah.
1: From a fish tank. I mean, by the way, it took us quite a while to figure out where the sound was coming from. Because this pump was, you know, hidden way underneath it.
0: You were probably totally freaking out.
1: Yes, of course. And then I was saying, you know, this is weird. Now, the simple way to say it was just a coincidence.
0: Uh-huh.
1: It was just at that particular moment
0: the
1: pump made the noise.
0: Yes.
1: But the other possibility was that it wasn't just a coincidence.
0: That the pump... Doctor, I know I got it. Doctor, hold on. We'll be right back. From the high desert, I'm Art Bell, and this is Coast to Coast AM.
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0: You're listening to Art Bell, Somewhere in Time, tonight featuring a replay of Coast to Coast AM from December 28, 1999.
1: It's very interesting, the words to this song. I'll never be set free as long as I'm a ghost that you can see, can't see. Doesn't matter either way you read it. I heard it one way, others heard it another way. It may relate precisely to what we're talking about tonight. Somebody remaining here, or something of someone remaining here. We're talking with a real heavyweight, Dr. Gary Schwartz, PhD from Harvard. Became a professor of psychology at Yale University, director of Yale University Psychophysiology Center, and co-director of Yale Behavioral Medicine Clinic from 1976 through 88. Now is doing research into life after death. And I think if you listen carefully, you'll find this makes a whole lot of sense. Is absolutely intriguing, very controversial, and very much worth listening to. By the way, just one quick note. For anybody who thinks this Sprint report is a hoax, you're wrong. At least if it is a hoax, it's a hoax on a U.S. government website. And again, we've got the link up there now. And if you want to go up there, the corrected link, and go to the government website, it's a PDF file, and convert the file yourself. It's an FCC.gov website, a U.S. government website, official website. Go up there and look yourself, and I suggest you do it tonight. Because I was just talking to Keith, and he said, well, what I said, the government doesn't move too quickly, so they probably won't take it down right away. But he said, tomorrow you'll probably find a redacted version up there that doesn't include Area 51. Boy, did they slip up. So, while it's up there, go confirm for yourself on this U.S. government site what I'm telling you, what I've told you tonight. Go to my website. The link is there. Go look for yourself. Now, you've got to be able to convert a PDF file. Not everybody can do that, but enough of you can to confirm it. Now, with that said, going back to Dr. Schwartz, we were talking about the odd reaction of a fish pump, you know, a pump in a aquarium, and it was making this bird-like sound. Well, again, interesting, eerie, scary, freaky, but not necessarily proof.
2: Right.
1: So where do we go from there?
2: Well, before we go to the mediumship, I should tell you about how you translate this into actual serious science. And this has, of course, occurred later to us as we became more sophisticated in doing this kind of research.
1: Mm-hmm.
2: And here's again where the Pasteur had this wonderful phrase where he said, great discoveries are accidents observed by prepared minds.
1: Actually, that is true of most great discoveries.
2: It really is true. And so what happened was, of course, that we were praying for accidents, to put it mildly, and we were prepared for them when they happened. So let me share with you another accident,
1: okay,
2: which turned into actually a publishable paper that was just published in the journal called Advances in Mind-Body Medicine. Again, it starts with an accident. Linda's mother, her name is Elaine Russick, she visited us from Florida when we were conducting some of our mediumship research. And she went home and, to her surprise, discovered that this old digital clock that she had in her bedroom,
1: mm-hmm,
2: had become erratic. It was no longer keeping good time. And she called Linda and she said, do you think it's possible that Henry, that's her husband, was possibly influencing the clock? Now, what Linda immediately did, based on our more current research, she said, well, gee, why don't we turn this into an experiment and invite, you know, our father's collaboration. You have to remember, Dr. Russick was a scientist. He published more than 200 papers,
1: right,
2: in the medical literature. So if anyone was going to practice science who was, quote, dead, it's going to be Dr. Russick, particularly since he loved his family.
1: May I make one inquiry?
2: Sure.
1: And that is, why would she initially think that the partial failure of a digital clock could be attributed. Why make that jump?
2: Well, you mean why did she entertain this?
1: Yes, indeed.
2: That's a good question. I think it was just a wish, because she had been hearing about our research. She knew some of these anomalies. It had occurred coincidentally upon coming back from our home in Tucson. So she just asked the question kind of...
1: I got you. It was on her mind.
2: On her mind, right.
1: Okay. Gotcha.
2: But here's what Linda and I proposed, that we do a formal experiment. What she should do is get a second clock, which worked, to plug it into the same outlet as the broken clock.
1: Right.
2: So that she had this now, if you would, semi-random clock.
1: Sure.
2: Which was not keeping good time, and a clock that was keeping a regular time.
1: Right.
2: Now, each morning, what she would do is when she woke up, she would record the times of both clocks, reset the broken clock to be like an appropriate time.
1: Right.
2: And then she would leave, go to work, and so on. And when she came home at night, before she went to sleep, she would record the current clock time on both clocks. And then she would reset the broken clock. And then, during the day was, quote, baseline data. But in the evenings, here's what she did. On even days, she asked Henry to try to increase the speed of the clock during the night. And on odd nights, she asked Henry to try to slow the clock down. And then, of course, she'd wake up the following morning. She would record both the broken clock and the regular clock.
1: Day after day.
2: Day after day after day. And then, of course, what you do when you've collected enough data, and this is what's called an A-B-A-B design, and it's
1: sure.
2: up, down, up, down, up, down, up, down.
1: Sure.
2: You would then look at the results. Well, here's what happens. She starts doing the research, collecting the data religiously, you know, very systematically. We gave her data sheets and the whole nine yards. And she discovered that the AM-PM light on the digital clock wasn't working. So she had no way of knowing whether, if she woke up in the morning and the clock read, for example, 1:01, did she know whether it was 1 o'clock a.m. or 1 o'clock p.m.? So, of course, she was very upset. She said, well, how are we going to interpret the data? So I told her, look, don't worry. Let's just collect the data, and we'll see what the data show. And worst comes to worst, we won't be able to interpret anything. So we do the entire experiment. She finishes it and faxes us the numbers. Okay, and then what we did was, she was now late in her with her time, we analyzed the data, but didn't tell her the results until the next day. Now, here's what happened when we analyzed the data. When we analyzed the data, of course, we discovered you couldn't conclude anything. Because if the clock was, if she went to sleep at 12 o'clock at night, for example, and then she woke up the next morning at 7 a.m., and the clock, the broken clock read 1 o'clock, how did she know whether it was... a.m. or p.m.
1: Right.
2: Well, what we did was we looked at all of the data for during the baselines, during the days, as well as the evenings. And we inferred a rule which said that if the time was less than 3 o'clock in the morning, we would hypothesize that it was p.m. rather than a.m. because the clock just never slowed to a standstill. You understand what I'm saying?
1: I do.
2: And then what we did was we took that, quote, decision rule, and we applied it equally to all the data. So we applied it to both the increased nights and
1: gotcha.
2: The decreased nights.
1: Gotcha.
2: When we applied that decision rule, lo and behold, we discovered that there was a statistically significant difference where the clocks were showing a longer time on the increased nights compared to the decreased nights.
1: What kind of statistical data?
2: Well, what you do is you do what are called statistics. In other words, you do
1: I understand. I mean, how much of
2: an effect was there?
1: Yes, sir.
2: There was a difference of about an hour and a half between the two clocks, between increase and decrease. So it was small but reliable. Now, here's the interesting thing. She goes to sleep at night. So these are very tentative, obviously. She goes to sleep at night, but before she goes to sleep at night, she says, Henry, she said, here I am. By the way, it's the first experiment she's ever done in her life, and she's in her 70s. She says, Henry, she said, oh, I wish that the clock had an AM-PM night working. I wish, could you, quote, give me a sign? She goes to sleep. Of course, we don't know that she's done this. She wakes up at 4 o'clock in the morning to go to the bathroom, and she discovers that that the AM-PM light is flashing. She goes to the bathroom, and she...
1: that one would get me.
2: and she comes back, and it's now working. She goes to sleep.
1: Yes.
2: She wakes up in the morning, and the AM-PM light is off. So it's not working again.
1: It's not working again.
2: However, she calls Linda and tells Linda this amusing anecdote. Of course, by the way, she does not know that the results of that, how we've analyzed the data.
1: Right.
2: Linda hears this story, and she said, well, gee, Mom, she said, maybe this was, you know, Dad trying to give you a sign. He was trying to make the clock work. So her mother says, yes, that's all very curious, but, you know, so what? She hangs up. She goes back to the bedroom, and lo and behold, the AM-PM light is now working. Now, once the AM-PM light was now working, what could we do? We could then actually test to see if our decision rule was correct.
1: That's right. You had, and sure.
2: So we now ran the experiment with the AM-PM light working, that is, and she was just getting ready to leave for Europe.
1: And it continued to work.
2: And what it did was it confirmed our decision rule. In other words, the rule that we had used to make the decision about whether the clock, whether to call the times AM and PM, was in fact the correct rule. So when we published the data, what we said was it was a possible technique for investigating purported spiritual communication using a random event like clock. And then we said, quote, an empirical / anecdotal investigation, because it was a combination of both, you know, rigid controlled science,
1: sure,
2: plus an accident or an anecdote. And it was the combination of those two things that led us to say, gee, you know, maybe there is a way to really study this systematically. And by the way, in our most current research, we're actually developing technology where, by inviting collaboration with people who are deceased under controlled circumstances, you can extend this paradigm so it can ultimately be, quote, definitive.
1: The only part that I have yet to grasp, and maybe you can clear this up for me,
2: sure,
1: is how you can conclude there's a feedback loop going on between a deceased person and a living person.
2: Ah, very good question.
1: And between that, delineate between that, and the psychic or psychokinetic ability of a living human mind.
2: Right. With this kind of work, obviously, the argument could be made that the effect was simply due to the living person's effect on the clock.
1: Right.
2: And was not actually the deceased person's direct effect.
1: Which, by the way, would still be a mighty heavy-duty thing to be proving.
2: Yes.
1: All by itself.
2: Absolutely. So this particular kind of work by itself is not definitive. In fact, one of the things that one does in research is you approach a problem from multiple points of view. And when you have different experimental paradigms that all point to the same conclusion,
1: right,
2: that's how you go about actually coming to some sort of more definitive statement. So getting back to your question about, well, how would you know, for example, that there's more than just the living person having an effect? There are two ways to do that. Number one is you could see to what extent Elaine herself could actually consciously do this. So you test her ability to affect the clock compared with her husband's ability to affect the clock.
1: Bingo.
2: Bingo, right? The second thing that you do is you do other kinds of experiments where you invite collaboration with people from the other side. And actually what happened was that we had already previously conducted an experiment which among one of the, what we call, our departed hypothesized co-investigators, we had actually found evidence consistent with the hypothesis. And I'd be happy to tell you about that,
1: please,
2: research, because it's just absolutely delightful.
1: Oh, please. By all means.
2: By the way, this particular experiment is described in detail in the Living Energy Universe book, so if your readers are interested in all of this, they can see this firsthand.
1: What was the title of the experimenter on the other side again, please?
2: Oh, it was called, well, you mean of the one that was the clock study?
1: No, well,
2: or the other one?
1: No, what?
2: The new one.
1: What you designated the person on the other side.
2: Oh, the departed hypothesized co-investigator.
1: That's great. All right.
2: In fact, you want to know what we did? This is the first time ever. This we have two papers now, scientific papers that have been published in journals, and we have a third one that's being submitted, where it requires literally the collaboration with the other side. And what we've done is we have listed these people as co-authors on the paper. They're co-investigators, but next to their name we put HYP for hypothesized.
1: Hypothesized, rather than deceased.
2: Right.
1: Okay.
2: So here's the experiment. The technical title is called Medium to Departed to Medium Communication of Pictorial Information. What it means in plain English is, as Linda puts it, from here to there and back again. And here's how the experiment works. Medium one, you have two mediums. Mediums are people who purportedly receive communication from the other side.
1: That's right.
2: Medium one is a woman who claims to purportedly communicate with four people. It's a funny story about how we met this woman, which I can tell you later. But she claimed to be able to communicate with four people, one of whom, by the way, was Linda's father. And what we asked Medium 1 to do, since she claimed she could communicate with these people, was to ask them whether or not they would like to collaborate in a research experiment. And according to Medium 1, she said yes. Now here's what the experiment was. Medium 1 asked each of these people to tell her about a picture that they would like Medium 1 to draw. Medium 1, by the way, is a fairly good painter.
1: Uh-huh.
2: So what happens, supposedly, is that Medium 1, in the privacy of her own home, communicates with each of these departed hypothesized co-investigators. They supposedly suggest to her a picture that she draws. In addition, what she does is she draws her own picture, which is designated as the control picture. So you have pictures drawn by deceased people and pictures drawn by her.
1: By living people. All right.
2: By living people.
1: Hold it right there, Doctor. That's exactly what we'll come back to in a moment. This is really, really, really interesting stuff, folks. Stay right where you are. I'm Art Bell, and this is Coast to Coast AM. Do you believe? Keep listening. You may.
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1: Well, isn't this week getting an interesting beginning? As we were going into the break, this last commercial break, I had the bumper music going, and I had just stood up to leave the room, and we took a gigantic power surge here. I mean, it was a mother of a power surge. Both of my computers in this room went to a million colors and crashed, and I had to reboot them, and various other pieces of equipment I can see in here went off, and these are protected by uninterruptible power supplies, too, so I have no idea what's going on, but it's going on. We really took a surge here for some reason. It may have just been a localized surge. I have no way of knowing, of course, but it was a real beaut. By the way, that same power surge, now remember I've got my CD player, which is what I use for my bumper music, on an uninterruptible power supply as well. And you may have heard it jump as we went out of the last break. It jumped from one track to another track when the surge hit us. And how that gets by an uninterruptible, I don't know. But it did. I've got one other item, and then we'll get back to Dr. Schwartz. It relates to the document on my website. Hi, Art. This person does not want to be identified. They're in the Bay Area. I think you might be missing more salient points about the SDR. Here are two, in my opinion, more interesting thoughts to ponder. One, the write-up indicates the circuit breaker was turned off. Why? Telco facilities are usually locked up and quite secure. This one was obviously an unmanned facility, probably a hut in the desert somewhere, but still, those are normally quite secure. Did someone have a reason to make sure connectivity for Area 51 was lost that day, or perhaps for your show? I presume it was an intentional act of some sort. Two, even more interesting, the data implies that your calls travel through the same piece of electronic switchgear, the DACS, a fairly small, very common piece of network equipment as those for Area 51. Know what that means? A simple reconfiguration of that DACS, which could be done trivially, in a very trivial way on site or remotely, and guess what? Your callers get routed to Area 51. And the calls originally bound for Area 51 get routed to you. P.S. A DS3 is a digital signal that carries 672 voice calls on a single coax cable. It runs at 45 megabits per second. A DACS is essentially a small electronic switch that allows you to switch trunks within multiples of those DS3s. So the SDR, at least technically, sounds real. And he doesn't want to be identified. So interesting. As I've said, it's on a government site, folks. Go see it for yourself. You're going to have to be able to decipher a PDF file. And I know not all of you can do that, so we have deciphered it for you and put it up there. But for the technical bunch out there that would like to go to the government site itself and pull the PDF file down, do it now. Do it before we get a redacted version tomorrow. You've got the link on the website. That's all I can do. It's really there. Just like we're talking this morning with Dr. Schwartz about something that apparently is really there. And when I say there, I guess I mean all around us. Where were we, Doctor?
2: We were talking about this experiment with the ART that was supposedly suggested by our Department Hypothesized co-investigators.
1: Yes, and a living human.
2: And living human, right. Now, the interesting part of the experiment was what happened after these pictures were drawn and put into sealed envelopes. At a later point in time, a second medium who did not know the first medium and who was willing to participate in the research.
1: Right.
2: This medium, at a later point in time, in front of a video camera, was asked to contact each of the four departed hypothesized co-investigators.
1: Oh, brother.
2: And her task was attempt to was her attempt to receive, see whether she could receive the specific pictures, the images, from each of these departed people.
1: Right.
2: In addition, she was given the task of attempting to contact medium number one, who, of course, was physically alive, but located, obviously, in a different area. Of course, medium one did not know when medium two was doing this. And then medium two attempted to get information about the picture that was drawn by medium one.
1: Huh.
2: Okay, and further that, we had this, this was actually done twice, so we could get information on two separate occasions when medium two made these contacts. Then after this information was obtained, summary information from the videotapes about the shapes and the colors for each of the pictures were summarized. And then medium one and medium two were brought together for the first time.
1: Right.
2: The pictures were revealed. And then medium two attempted to, first of all, to guess which were the five, which pictures went with which individuals. And then secondly, she was then informed about what she had actually received during the communication phase. Remember, she was sort of in a trance, so she didn't remember really any of the details of what the pictures had been, which I'll explain in a second. In addition, what we as experimenters did was we attempted to guess, using our own, quote, intuition, what the pictures were, and then we also independently, using the information obtained by Medium 2 during her, her trance period,
1: yes,
2: would then determine which pictures were associated with which.
1: Okay, well, that's a lot of control.
2: A lot of control. Now, what was the discovery? What we found was that if Medium 2 was simply trying to guess what the pictures were, or we were trying to guess what the pictures were, we were completely at chance. In other words, our ability to guess was just random.
1: Random.
2: However, when we independently each used the information that Medium 2 had received when she was attempting to communicate with the other side, quotes, our accuracy was 100%.
1: 100%?
2: 100%. Which meant what? It meant that given the number of pictures and the people that were, the number of pictures and the number of people, that there was a complete match. Now, let me tell you why this is really interesting. Why this is really interesting is because it makes life very complicated. You see, first of all, the medium was very good at getting the picture of the living medium herself. In fact, the easiest picture for medium two to guess, not to guess, but get information about, was the picture of medium one. And it's very interesting. So, for example, when we asked her to try to contact, go to medium one's house, so to speak, and see what she could get, she was able to describe that house virtually to a T. Now, I know that you've had Joe McMoneagle on your program.
1: I have,
2: he's a very distinguished remote viewer.
1: Around the middle of the month, I'm going to have Ingo Swann on.
2: Wow, okay. Well, then you realize that there are certain people who are good at doing this kind of thing with the living, with the physically alive. And so the immediate complication is, well, gee, is medium two simply getting this from the mind and the physical environment of the living, or is she really getting it also from the deceased? And this is where, again, the accidents, great discoveries of accidents observed by prepared minds come in. When medium two was attempting to get the information from medium one, there was no dialogue, there was no confusion, and it was very easy for her to get the information. But when she attempted to communicate with each of these departed individuals, she received all kinds of information, none of which was wanted, and all of which interfered with getting the information about the pictures. So, for example, when Linda's father was contacted, he shared all kinds of information about how much he loved his daughter and loved his wife and so on.
1: Right.
2: And also said, he also shared information that Linda did not know. For example, he said that he was observing his wife secretly in her bedroom with the curtains closed, still continuing to cry. This is a number of years after he had died. And nobody knew that this was the case. And needless to say, after we learned this information, Linda called her mother in Florida and confronted her with this, and her mother confessed that she had not told anyone that this was happening. And the question, and so what happened was all this information, other information was coming through, and what it did was it made it more difficult for the medium to actually see the picture. Because obviously the deceased person's emotions and feelings were going to be more powerful than this dumb little picture that they, you know, projected to, to medium one. So what happened was it was, again, sort of the unanticipated information that was revealed in the experiment that provided the most interesting evidence consistent with the idea that not only did these departed hypothesized co-investigators exist, but they were actively conscious and playing a role.
1: Well, that was going to be my next question. You've already gone there. In other words, as we discussed earlier, all objects, all cells, all atoms apparently contain this memory.
2: Right.
1: But is it a static sort of memory that continues to exist with information up until the last moment of physical life? Is it that kind of memory, or is it, in fact, evidence of consciousness continuing after death? That's a biggie.
2: Yes, it
1: That's
2: sure is.
1: That's a biggie. And you're telling me that there is consciousness that continues. I think that's what you're telling
2: me. That's right.
1: Are you at all unsure of this?
2: Well, let me just put it this way. Let me take what the theory says. The theory is very explicit in saying that the information is continually to dynamically to grow. And let me again go back to the original story. We said that starlight, when it's going out into space, has a kind of immortality. Now, that kind of information isn't changing all that much because it's simply going out into space. But what would happen if some of that information, instead of going out into space, is returning in a feedback loop?
1: Right.
2: So it's like looking into a mirror. It's the microphone pointed at the speaker. The information that returns to itself, which is what all systems are, is what enables that system to keep, quote, reflecting and therefore revising and therefore changing and growing and evolving. And all learning, you know, involves feedback, whether it's playing basketball or riding a bicycle.
1: That's right. That's, of course, correct, yes.
2: Yes. So feedback is a prerequisite for learning and memory in a dynamic way in the physical world. And what we're saying is the logic says that the information is going to be as alive and dynamic, the energy, when it's in a system, as it was in, quote, the material world. So that's what the theory is. Now, the question is, to what extent are the data consistent with that? And this is, again, where you have to look to the kind of evidence that suggests that not only are you just getting information about people's histories, which is static and dead, but there's evidence that the consciousness is both alive and evolving, that it's aware of what's going on in the present, and is even playing a dynamic role in terms of communicating with us here. And so, as I said, share with you that the incident where Linda's father communicated through a medium information about the mother that nobody knew implied what? That he's, quote, hanging around, watching what's going on, picking up this information, and sharing
1: processing
2: it.
1: Processing it. Yeah.
2: So, when you look at the data suggests what? It's not like a dead memory that's coming off a CD that's not changing.
1: Right.
2: But it's something that's as alive as you and I are, which is most interesting.
1: It is. It certainly is. Are you familiar with people like, for example, I've interviewed a man named James von Prague.
2: Yes.
1: Many times. Four or five times, I don't know. He's been on Larry King. He's known nationally.
2: Right.
1: And he claims to be able to communicate with the dead on a very regular, consistent basis.
2: Right.
1: Have you looked at Mr. von Prague and others like him?
2: We've looked at others like him. A part of our, quote, dream team of superstar mediums, what we call Michael Jordans of the mediumship world, include John Edward, who's also been on Larry King and so on many times,
1: right.
2: Who's a younger version of James von Prague.
1: So he was one of your...
2: Yes, he's one of our regular research collaborators. Another person is a woman by the name of Suzanne Northrup, in New York City who is very well known sort of in the East Coast that's been working in this field for years. Third person is one by the name of Reverend Ann Gaiman,
1: okay.
2: who in Washington, D.C. Fourth person is George Anderson, who, of course, is very well known in the field. Actually, to tell you the truth, James von Prob was invited to be part of the HBO research and also subsequent research, but he declined to participate.
1: Mm-hmm.
2: I think, you know, most people, most mediums, by the way, are very nervous to work with scientists because their fear is that what the scientists will do is design experiments in such a way that it makes it impossible for them to metaphorically play their game.
1: Well, they may be afraid that they're not dealing with scientists so much as debunkers.
2: Exactly.
1: Yeah, I understand.
2: Exactly.
1: I understand.
2: That's one of the reasons we use the metaphor of a Michael Jordan in the mediumship world. I mean, for example, imagine that you want to be able to see whether Michael Jordan is a superstar. So you bring him into your laboratory basketball court. You say, okay, Michael, we want to study, see how good you are. However, you're not allowed to jump. I mean, you know, if you take away some of what makes him great, he's not going to appear like a star.
1: Right.
2: So the first thing you have to do is let him play the game his way and document that what he does is special.
1: Right.
2: And then what you do is you discover what is it that makes him special, what is it that enables him to be special, which, of course, is the strategy that we've been doing. You allow people to first play the game their way under controlled circumstances mm-hmm. and see whether they can really do it.
1: Mm-hmm.
2: And then what you do is you then try to get at the mechanisms of that, and that's what we've been doing. But the answer is, yes, there are people who do this on a regular basis, and much to my absolute disbelief, they receive information. And it's very replicable.
1: Now, this may sound a little crazy, but it's an obvious question. With all the research you've done, are there any conclusions that you can come to about the nature, anything at all, about the nature of the other side? What we'll call the other side.
2: Right. By the way, just linguistically, the word there is T-here, which means that here is in there. It's not here versus there. Right?
1: Yes.
2: There
1: yes.
2: includes here.
1: Yes.
2: Right. Okay. But anyway, getting back to that. The answer is we have in our research virtually no information on the other side, about the other side, because we have not been asking those questions. In fact, in a subsequent book that we're currently writing, the working title is called Through the Living Rainbow. In this book, where we describe we summarize all of this research, and one of the things we point out to is we're very clear about this, is that our research only speaks to the fundamental question about whether survival of consciousness exists.
1: Yes.
2: It leaves completely open the question of what is the afterlife like. And that actually should bring solace to people, be they religious or non-religious alike, because it completely leaves open the question of what all this means, save for the question that something is really there, because that's very, very controversial. And one of the areas that we will be doing research in and are beginning to do is exploring systematically what are the kinds of replicable reports that one can receive about what the, quote, afterlife is like.
1: But you are convinced by your research so far that it is, in fact, possible to communicate with a physically deceased person's continued consciousness.
2: Well, I would put it a little bit more conservatively. Here's what I would say based on our research. As a scientist, I would say that we have definitive data now.
1: Yes.
2: That certain mediums.
1: Yes.
2: Receive information that cannot be explained by fraud, that cannot be explained as statistical coincidence, that cannot be explained as subtle cueing or cold reading or any of that kind of stuff.
1: Yes.
2: It's clearly, quote, anomalous.
1: Well, how does that differ from what I just said?
2: Well, I'll explain in a second.
1: No, you're going to have to explain after the break, I'm afraid. Stay right there. Dr. Gary Schwartz is my guest. I think it means what I said it means. If it doesn't mean that, then there's different words that say roughly the same thing. I don't know. Fascinating stuff. Apparently, we don't end when we think we end.
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1: Now, this is really interesting. Keith Rowland, during the break, reminded me of something. We had a bit of a discussion about the power bump we just took in the last hour, and it was really a weird one, and I'll tell you why it's so weird. All the broadcast equipment that I have here, all of it, all the broadcast-related equipment, is on uninterruptible power supplies. Now, by that I don't mean just power strips, you know, that prevent bumps or keep equipment from getting damaged. I'm talking about uninterruptible power supplies, devices with batteries and inverters that technically isolate you from the power lines 100%. If the power goes off, I don't even know it. Well, yeah, I know it. I mean, the lights up there go off that are not on the uninterruptible, but I stay on the air. And nothing in the broadcast chain should be affected in any way, and yet it was. As a matter of fact, even the audio feed to broadcast.com for the video, the audio portion of the video feed went down. About 10 things went down. The computers, all on uninterruptibles, they went to millions of colors. You know, they crashed instantly. Now, how does that occur through a true uninterruptible power supply? I don't think there's any way that can happen. But it happened. And what was pointed out to me by Keith was, he said, Art, you remember last week when the phones went out? You know, we're talking about this report on the government site, right? That's on my website right now. He said, who was the guest scheduled? I said, well, Dr. Schwartz. And he said, who have you got on right now? I said, well, Dr. Schwartz. So, you know, maybe just coincidence, but it's quite a coincidence. All right, back to Dr. Gary Schwartz, and Doctor, welcome back. Here's where we were. I said, your research, quite obviously, if I'm listening correctly, would prove that, or it certainly is moving toward proving that a consciousness continues after physical death. And you were saying, no, you'd be more cautious.
2: Yes, and let me tell you why. But can I just first ask a quick question?
1: You bet.
2: Only because you've intrigued me with Keith's hypothesis.
1: It's not a hypothesis. It's the truth.
2: It's an observation, right. Well, let's see what the interpretation is. That's where the hypothesis is. Here's Keith's observation. Let me ask you this question. How often do you lose complete phone communication other than, you know, to the outside world?
1: Never happened before.
2: Okay.
1: Never.
2: How often do you, when you have a power surge, do you lose all capacity on your, do your computers go down even though you've got these surge protectors?
1: Never. No, they're not just, that's the important part, they're not just surge protectors. These are called uninterruptible power supplies. They have,
2: right, uninterruptible power supplies.
1: They have batteries between the power company and myself.
2: So what we do is we now have two incidents that have never happened before, both of which happened.
1: Associated with your appearance.
2: Exactly. I find that interesting in light of all the other things that we've talked about. I find it extremely interesting.
1: Yeah, so do
2: I. It's so outrageously improbable with your show.
1: It is improbable.
2: It is improbable. I will confess something that I think your audience will find intriguing.
1: What?
2: The woman who is the chairperson of our mediumship research committee.
1: Yes.
2: She's a medium by the name of Laurie Campbell.
1: Right.
2: An unknown housewife, believe it or not, from California. According to her...
1: Up until now,
2: right. According to her, her mediumship skills began about 5 years ago when she started receiving communication from a man who called himself Max, who she ultimately came to discover was none other than Sir James Clerk Maxwell, who is the distinguished scientist who developed the theory of electromagnetic waves. And according to her, also her claim...
1: That Maxwell?
2: That Maxwell.
1: Okay.
2: Now, also according to her, other distinguished physicists have been collaborating through her, which includes none other than Tesla.
1: Tesla.
2: Okay, and he, of course, was the person who developed AC current.
1: Yes, but why would, just out of curiosity, why would luminaries like Maxwell and Tesla choose somebody with no scientific credentials to communicate through, somebody who would have a difficult time understanding even the concepts they were trying to get across, as opposed to some modern-day physicist, for example?
2: You, by the way, I love your mind, and I love the questions that you ask. You and I tend to ask the identical questions, because, of course, this question was bothered us, too. And here's here's what came to us, which is also what she claims. As you know, most scientists, particularly physicists, but also psychologists, do you think that they would believe in the possibility that they were going to be receiving information from dead scientists?
1: No.
2: Of course not. And if they did receive this information, who would they attribute the ideas to?
1: Themselves.
2: Exactly. They would take credit for them. So if you're a dead scientist, what you first of all, you have very few options because there aren't all that many people around who are going to be interested in this kind of thing and open to it. And secondly, what you're going to want to do is to find people who are not going to reject it out of hand. Now, the interesting thing about this woman, Laura Campbell, is that she doesn't even have a college education. So what this means is she has no knowledge to interfere with what she's receiving. And consequently, she can receive it with an open mind.
1: Well, it certainly... what kind of information is she getting from them?
2: Well, she has been getting information. She gets physics formulas.
1: Really?
2: Yes, and she gets information which has been subsequently verified by people who know Maxwell's work.
1: Holy smokes!
2: That's what I said. What's even more interesting is because she is, she believes that she was chosen by Maxwell not to become another James von Praagh or George Anderson doing readings for people.
1: Uh-huh.
2: But she was chosen because she was meant to be a research medium. She was meant to be the bridge to try to discover what this process is. And that's going to get back to your other question about why I'm conservative, and I'll give you that reason in a second.
1: Good.
2: But I just want to share with you...
1: It seems even more difficult for you to come up with a conservative approach now.
2: Well, you have to say that once you get into this world, you have to be open to all kinds of possibilities. And what I'm now having to fathom is, on top of everything else, here you've had two remarkable electrical coincidences
1: mm-hmm.
2: on your show associated
1: mm-hmm.
2: with my being on your show,
1: mm-hmm.
2: and you now learn that the chair of our mediumship research committee is purportedly working with some of the greatest...
1: Maxwell and Tesla.
2: Exactly. Who are what? Dealt with electricity. I find that an interesting coincidence, don't you?
1: Well, it makes me want to push back from the equipment a little bit.
2: Yeah, I think that's why. By the way, you want to hear something else amusing? When we ran our second mediumship experiment
1: yes.
2: this summer,
1: yes.
2: four of the five video cameras stopped working.
1: Oh, brother.
2: And fortuitously, and don't ask me why I did this, I went out and I purchased four audio tape recorders.
1: Uh-huh.
2: And fortunately, the audio tape recorders continued to work during the time we were collecting the data. So although we lost much of the video information, we lost none of the audio information. Isn't that interesting?
1: Very interesting,
2: so
1: yes.
2: Now getting back to your question, why am I conservative?
1: Here's yes.
2: why.
1: Yes.
2: Once we've ruled out all the sort of standard explanations, you have to entertain a number of anomalous ones. And the first one is, to what extent is the medium simply reading the mind of the living person?
3: 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And now, Art Bell.

0: 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And now, Art Bell.
1: Picked up in the vacuum, if you would. The so-called Akashic record.
2: Or you collective just, consciousness, collective whatever.
1: Consciousness,
2: yeah.
1: Exactly.
2: Yeah.
1: The third thing you have to rule out, and this, of course, is really wild, but this is what the mediums claim, is that this information is not just coming from their, quote, guides.
2: Right.
1: Right?
2: You're right. Right.
1: So you have to rule that out. So how do you, and if you can rule those things out, then what are you left with? You're left with, of course, what interests people the most, and that is the survival of our loved ones and ourselves.
2: Yes.
1: So why is it that, so that's why I'm trying to be conservative. I'm saying, you know, that we don't have definitive proof yet, but I'll tell you a lot of data that are powerfully consistent with that final interpretation. I'll give you two examples, and they're, one of them, and both of them are, were absolutely, quote, accidents. That is, we didn't make them happen, but both point to this interpretation. Let's first take the HBO experiment. In that experiment, there were five mediums. It was George Anderson, John Edward, Suzanne Northrup, Ann Gaiman, and Laurie Campbell. And we had a sitter who individually met with each of these people. Now, here's what happened. Each of the five mediums perceived that there was a dead son. Three of them got the initial M, and one of them got the name Michael. Now, by the way, she did have a deceased son. The son actually killed himself. His initial was M, and the name was Michael. None of the mediums said that there was a deceased daughter, and none of them gave a wrong initial, as we said, for the son. So their perception was absolutely perfect. However, the claim could be made that they picked up all of this from the mind of the sitter.
2: Correct.
1: Right?
2: Correct.
1: Now, in addition, all five of the mediums perceived a little dead dog. Who was a chihuahua.
2: Yeah.
1: None of them perceived a dead cat. The interesting thing is that none of them got the initial of the dog or his name. Now listen to this. When we asked the sitter afterward,
2: yes,
1: who was his dog, she says, oh, that's Pee-wee. Pee-wee is our little chihuahua. Pee-wee did this and Pee-wee did that. Pee-wee was such a cute dog over and over. In other words, she always referred to the dog as Pee-wee.
2: Yes.
1: Never referred to them as a little tan and black thing. It was always Pee-wee this, Pee-wee that.
2: Yes.
1: And over the time that I've worked with her, she said his name hundreds of times. Now, if the mediums were getting the information about the dog
2: from her,
1: what would they have also done? They should have picked up
2: Pee-wee.
1: The dog's Pee-wee.
2: Yeah.
1: None of them did. So what I subsequently did was I asked them, how often do they get the names of animals? And the answer is virtually never. So that's what's suggestive, that what they're doing is they're seeing the little dog. They're not actually getting it from the...
2: Oh, boy.
1: You see that? Now, let me give you the more interesting one. You ready for this one?
2: Yes.
1: This is the jaw-dropper. You ready for the jaw-dropper?
2: I'm ready.
1: Ah, here's what happens. We do this experiment 2 weeks ago. There were five sitters. That is, people who were going to be read, research sitters.
2: Mm-hmm.
1: And each of them were being seen by three different mediums. We were able to schedule three of the five.
2: Well, that's a lot of people.
1: Right, it's a lot of people and it's a lot of data scoring. One of the mediums was John Edward, and I was the experimenter for John's readings. And by the way, the first 10 minutes of these readings were done in complete silence, and there was a screen separating the medium and the sitter. So the medium had no idea whether it was male or female, young or old, deceased history, anything. You ready? Got this?
2: Right.
1: Now, John Edward, for the third sitter, this is the third of the five, he starts picking up information about this woman's grandmother who had died and goes into great depth describing this woman, her personality, her history, including things such as saying that the grandmother sees that you're going to be having a wedding and she's very happy for you about this, which, by the

0: way turns out to be true, and describes a whole bunch of other things. And it's very emotional, by the way. This woman, this deceased grandmother, apparently really loved the sitter.
1: Right.
0: When the reading is all over, the sitter goes back to the sitter waiting room, and then the fourth sitter is brought in. And the reading begins, and John Edward says, "I'm having difficulty." He said, "I can't focus on the fourth sitter because I'm continuing to get information from the third sitter's grandmother." And then he starts saying, "Oh, I start hearing," he says, "I'm hearing the song over and over in my head, The Good Ship Lollipop." You have to understand, at this point, I'm saying, "What, The Good Ship Lollipop?"
1: Yeah,
0: to myself.
1: Right.
0: He says, "Oh," he says, "this is very confusing." He says, "The grandmother is very strong." He said, she's telling me an S.A. name, a Sandy or a Sabrina. She says, she's saying Sabrina the Witch, Sabrina the Witch. And he goes on describing other things about the grandmother from the previous sitter. What happens is that he ultimately was unable to get any information about the fourth sitter because he was continuing to receive information
1: from
0: the third sitter's grandmother.
1: Yeah.
0: So ultimately, of course, the session is over, which means it's a complete failure in terms of the fourth sitter. But we have all this additional information about from the deceased grandmother. So, of course, what do? I go to the third sitter and I say, "Can I ask you a couple of questions?" I said, first of all, I said, "Does the good ship lollipop mean anything to you?"
1: Right.
0: Because, of course, it meant nothing to me and meant nothing to the sitter who was in the room.
1: Sure.
0: Turns out that when this woman was young, she had curly blondish hair. She used to dance, and the grandmother used to call her a little Shirley Temple. The second thing is, the woman's name is Sabrina, and when she was younger, she used to be called the teenage witch, and the kids used to tease her about this, and she used to talk to her grandmother about this experience.
1: Whew.
0: Now, here, you've now no longer got the sitter present.
1: Right.
0: You've got a medium who's supposedly trying to read the next sitter.
1: Right.
0: But he's being distracted by the apparent living consciousness of a previous sitter's information. Those kinds of data are very hard to explain in any other way except to say, "Grandma's still here."
1: Good Lord. How did you assimilate that information? I mean, has this sunk into you?
0: Well, you know, it's very interesting. When I first started this work, I started as, to tell you the truth, a disbeliever. I mean, I was open to it.
1: Oh, I know why you started it.
0: Okay. However, what happened was, after the Canyon Ranch experiment, I spoke to one of our graduate students at the University of Arizona.
1: Right.
0: In other words, it came out of my mouth. He said, "What happened to the Canyon Ranch experiment?" And you know what I told him? What came out of my mouth? I said, "I give up." And what I mean by that is, I give in to the data.
1: Real.
0: Cannot anymore hold this belief. I cannot, with good conscience, say that something very special isn't going on.
1: All right. Hold on, Doctor. We'll be right back. This is Coast to Coast AM. I'm Art Bell.
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1: I believe it's called a bleep threshold. That's what the doctor was talking about, a bleep threshold. It's kind of when you're throwing over the top on something, and for me, that happened with respect to UFOs a long time ago. Long time ago. In other words, I saw something myself, and I was tossed right over the threshold. I don't know where it came from or what it was. I just know that it was either technology that we could not possibly have on Earth, or if we do, it's certainly an awfully well-kept secret, and we don't keep secrets all that well. Or, you know, it's from somewhere else, or another dimension, or whatever, but real. I looked at it. It was close. A close encounter, and at that point, the threshold of belief for me took a giant leap. And I still don't have all the answers, but that threshold was passed, and apparently for the good doctor, it was as well. And we'll pick up at that point when we get back in a moment. Back now to Dr. Schwartz. So a threshold, it's like a threshold event, right, doctor?
2: Yes, I think, in fact, your metaphor of, what did you call it, the bleep?
1: Well, I said it's a threshold of belief.
2: Yes.
1: Yeah.
2: Absolutely.
1: Yeah, where all of a sudden you can't really resist anymore. In my case, I had an object pass directly over my head. Now, I don't know for sure what it was, but I know that there are completely inexplicable things that are flying in our skies, period. End of story. It's true.
2: Right. Because you had experienced it firsthand. It was incontrovertible. You couldn't avoid the experience.
1: That's right.
2: And so you had to accept it.
1: That's right.
2: Well, I think that that's what's happened in my case, where I have actually been resisting as many of these as possible, but till where the data was so strong that I, as I said, have now seen that that something seems to be absolutely remarkable going on. And, of course, one of the things that's really, I think, worth pondering is how would it change our society, our personal lives, our
1: education? Boy, we're just
2: running.
1: I was just going to ask that. In other words, if science, if your science or anybody's science conclusively proves this, it'll change religion, it'll change institutions, it'll change science, it'll change everything. It would change everything. It's hard to even close your eyes and imagine in what way everything would be changed.
2: Well, you know, we have spent a lot of time thinking about what the implications of this would be for people.
1: And what have you concluded?
2: Well, as you put it, it changes merely everything. And I'll give you some examples. First of all, for our personal lives, one of the things that we would realize is that we don't have to do everything and do it immediately. In other words, people could slow down in the way they live their lives. And they could reconsider how they wanted to live their lives in terms of what percentage of the time do they want to spend with their families, with their loved ones, and in fostering their own moral and educational development versus, you know, accumulating wealth and doing all the things that we do as we race around this planet as if there is a... As is, you know, we only have a brief moment and then it's all over.
1: That's true, right.
2: So the first thing that it would potentially do is it would enable us to take stock and therefore treat our time on the earth as a very special moment. And this could be, of course, very meaningfully transformative.
1: Does any of your research give weight to or take weight away from the concept of reincarnation?
2: Well, it's very interesting, and in the simple way, of course, it provides justification for reincarnation, because it says, of course, that your consciousness does continue, and then the question is, can it, quote, come back? However, what the living energy universe idea...
1: Oh, yeah, by the way, before we get too far further down the line, your book, I want to plug your book, it's The Living Energy Universe, and it virtually explains all of this, and how do people get it? Is it in bookstores, Amazon?
2: It's in bookstores. The easiest way is to get it from Amazon.com or Barnes and Nobles. you know, that's
1: website.
2: The website.
1: I know they're all going to go broke doing that. They're giving 30% discounts up there.
2: Right. I mean, one of the things, by the way, which I would love to share is a very quick story, but I think it's very meaningful because it might, I think, be relevant to your audience. And we have a friend who read the book and was very touched by it. And he's an unusual person. He's very metaphysical and is considered by some of his friends, including his family, as, quote, strange. And what he did was he, after reading this book, because he realized that this book provides a scientific foundation for so many of these strange things that people believe, that what he did was he gave a copy of the book to his sister, who had always questioned his sanity. After she read the book, she began to realize and appreciate what her brother was all about. In other words, the book helped give him credibility. And in the process, what it also did was it enabled her to better cope with the fact that both her mother and father had died, because she was now open to the possibility that they were able to communicate with her and that the separation would not last forever. So one of the things that my friend suggested that I pass on to you and to your audience, that if they have people that they love and care about, mm-hmm. and wish that they could share with them why it is that they feel the way they do, that this is a way to help our loved ones come to better understand that maybe all of this and more is real.
1: Well, you know, it seems to me, even the old Occam's razor business, it just seems to me the most likely answer. Energy, we know, doesn't just cease to exist. We know that.
2: That's right.
1: It doesn't. Now, what form it may take or where it may go or how it may disperse or whether it disperses or remains in some sort of coherent form, we don't know. But we do know that energy continues.
2: Yes, but we also know that it continues in a very replicable form. Again, all we have to do is look out into the starry sky at night, and we are reminded that the history of the universe is absolutely brilliantly preserved. And it's preserved with photons, which are infinitesimally tiny, that go into the retinal cells of our eyes, which, of course, are absolutely tiny. And one of the things that's very worth knowing is, do you know how many photons it takes for a retinal cell to fire?
1: How many?
2: Well, you might think millions or thousands. It turns out only one.
1: One?
2: Just one photon is sufficient for a retinal cell to be able to register its presence. Now, think about how many billions of photons of our information is being emitted, both visual and invisible, into our surrounding and ultimately into space on a second-by-second basis, billions and billions, and all of that information is preserved. At least that's what physics tells us. So not only is energy can't be destroyed, but the information is very, very persistent. Otherwise, we couldn't communicate with distant satellites that we send off to planets and so on.
1: Right.
2: We know that this is true. The other thing that physics is telling us is that matter is really organized energy. That matter is just the special case of energy.
1: Right.
2: And so when you put all that together, and then you add the idea of a system, you come up with a universe that's just teeming with life at every possible level.
1: Modern physics is leaning toward the multidimensional theory, very heavily so. I've interviewed any number of just top-flight physicists who believe that.
2: Mm-hmm.
1: And that would probably work very well with your research.
2: Yes. I mean, it's one of the things that it's completely consistent with our research. In fact, it actually helps support their vision, because some of the phenomena that we observe, if you would, in psychology and in consciousness research actually requires that we entertain the idea of, for example, a fifth dimension. And once you see that there's reason to entertain this idea, then it becomes more plausible. So in the same way that we can't see, taste, touch, or smell gravity, we infer it by the fact that objects fall. It's the same thing with these higher dimensions, which we can only, if you would, infer indirectly, but we know they have to exist.
1: Let me send you way out on a limb here and ask you about God.
2: Sure.
1: We have the Bible, which people can argue about its accuracy and its translations and so forth and so on, but it does seem to be a living historical document of some value.
2: Right.
1: Does God ever come into your research? Does the concept of a creator or a God ever become apparent?
2: Yes, in fact, it becomes required by our theory. And in fact, we call God in the book G-O-D, for the Grand Organizing Designer.
1: Huh.
2: And I'll tell you very briefly why it is that the theory requires that we appreciate the existence of a designer. And it's a very simple argument, but it's a very important one. In fact, we've just written an article called Science's Greatest Mistake, which summarizes briefly the book that explains this. But it's very easy to understand. The argument against design, the argument against God, is the idea that somehow all of the order that we see just happened by chance, randomly. Mm-hmm. And it's the idea that, you know, if you flip a coin enough times, there's a probability that it by chance it'll just come up heads.
1: Mm-hmm.
2: Now, what most statisticians and most scientists have failed to recognize is that in order to achieve randomness, in order to be able to create a random order, to posit randomness, you have to have what's called independence. In other words, each time you flip the coin, each flip has to be independent of the previous flip.
1: Right.
2: That's number one. And number two, the coin cannot change over time. So the coin must be constant, and each flip must be a new flip, completely independent of the previous one. Now, what does energy and systems, when you combine those two concepts, tell us? Well, if all objects, if all systems are actually sharing information and energy, in other words, A sends information and energy to B, mm-hmm. B sends it back to A,
1: mm-hmm.
2: so that A and B are not independent, they are interdependent. If A and B are interdependent, if everything is interconnected, then there is no independence. If there is no independence, then randomness is not possible. If randomness is not possible, then what happens? You can't use randomness as an explanation
1: for all that is.
2: For all that is. Because this whole hypothesis was based on a fantasy, which was a presumption of independence, where what energy and systems tells us is everything is interdependent.
1: But if it was randomness,
2: mm-hmm.
1: how could we, living within that, possibly conceive that? In other words, we would automatically look at everything around us and I'm lost in the way I'm trying to put this. We would automatically conclude there would have to be a creative force. It would be so intricately complicated that we could conclude nothing else.
2: No, I think that what science has done, quite to the contrary, is to say, because we're smart enough, we can see that everything is actually, that randomness is possible. So the scientist actually pushes for the idea that there isn't a grand organizing designer, because they're able to look past the seeming complexity and say, I can imagine how it might occur randomly. The problem is that you really can't apply the idea of randomness when you have the idea of a living energy system, because the systems are not independent. Now imagine that we add systemic memory to all of this.
1: Mm-hmm.
2: Imagine that not only is the information and energy interdependent, but it's accumulating over time, so that we have a universe that's
1: right.
2: constantly unfolding and unfolding creatively. Then what happens is, not only is each coin flip not independent, but the coin is changing over time. And if the coin is changing over time, can't possibly be explained by randomness. And therefore, what you look to is a designer that's at least as sophisticated as we are. And since we're a subset of the universe, any sane person, as you said, Occam's razor, comes to the conclusion that we must entertain the idea of a grand organizing designer just as we entertain the idea of gravity. Logic dictates it. Isn't that interesting?
1: Yeah, it's fascinating. Most physicists are very good at explaining everything that's going on with our universe until you get them back to the Big Bang, which most all of them subscribe to, mm-hmm. and you ask them about what occurred 1 second prior to this Big Bang, they go blank.
2: Mm-hmm.
1: They truly go blank. And they will tell you, if they're honest, they have not the slightest clue. And that's where creation, that's where it is, I guess.
2: Yes, but you see, here's the other thing that physicists, I think they deceive themselves. And that is, they will tell you that, yes, they cannot explain what happened before the Big Bang, but they'll tell you that they have a story about what happened after the Big Bang.
1: Oh, yes.
2: However, that story is based on a set of assumptions, which very well could be wrong. For example, it's based on the assumption that what was going on in the universe was independent, which, of course, makes no sense whatsoever, since in the beginning everything was totally connected to everything else. So when you really look at the process logically and consistently, what do you come to the conclusion of? That our stories are just stories. And in fact, it's time for maybe us to evolve our stories, to revise our stories. And in part, that's what the living energy universe is all about. It says it in the same way, you know, in the Bible, it looks like you have an evolving God. You know, in the Old Testament, you have a God that seems fairly vengeful, eye for an eye and tooth for a tooth. The God you should fear. Mm-hmm. And in the New Testament, we now have the God that you should love.
1: Mm-hmm.
2: And what's interesting about that transition is, you could say to yourself, well, is that simply the evolution of human consciousness? God has not changed. It's just that human beings are becoming more sensitive to this God, if there is a God. Or is it possible that the whole process, the whole universe itself is unfolding, and therefore the God process, if you would, is evolving just as we are? And in the living energy universe, we have this quote, which it goes something to the effect as follows. Imagine that you have stepped outside the entire universe,
1: mm-hmm.
2: and you are seeing the universe as a collection of caterpillar galaxies readying to transform into a rainbow-colored butterfly universe of indescribable beauty. In other words, can we conceive of the idea that just as a caterpillar can transform into a butterfly, and you could never predict by looking at the caterpillar by itself that it would become a butterfly ahead of time? No one would ever be able to predict that.
1: No.
2: In the same way, is it possible that the whole universe is an unfolding process, and that it itself is going to transform into something that we have yet no possible conception of? But you see, if biology and the Earth is any indication, if what we're learning is giving us information about the future, then we should be able to anticipate the idea that the universe is much more magnificent than we've heretofore recognized. And that's why we say that if the living energy universe theory is true, science may literally resurrect and revise the reputation of God.
1: All right, Doctor, there has not been enough time to do this in nearly the detail we should have done it. So obviously you will be back, I hope, one day.
2: It would be my pleasure. You have a wonderful audience, and you ask remarkable questions.
1: Well, thank you. And you take care and get whatever's left of your night's sleep.
2: Thank you.
1: I hope it
2: you
1: goes
2: too.
1: Well. Take care, Doctor.
2: You too. Thanks.
1: Good night. All right, that's Dr. Gary Schwartz. And that's it for tonight, folks. We're out of time. Now, tomorrow night, a living legend is going to be here. Columnist Jack Anderson, who, in a survey commissioned by President Reagan, was found to be more credible or trustworthy than Walter Cronkite. Now, Jack Anderson is known to many of you, and to those of you who don't know him, tomorrow night you're going to find out a lot about him. He's got some real stories to tell, some of them about the wise guys. You know, those guys. From the high desert, I'm Art Bell. Ciao.
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0: 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Tonight featuring Coast to Coast AM from May 13th, 1998.
1: From the high desert in the great American Southwest, I bid you all good evening, good morning, as the case may be across this great land of ours. From the Tahitian and Hawaiian island chains in the west, eastward to the Caribbean and the U.S. Virgin Islands, south into South America, north all the way to the pole, and worldwide on the internet, this is Coast to Coast AM. I'm Art Bell. It's great to be here. In the next hour comes Barry Taft. Dr. Barry Taft. He is a world-renowned parapsychologist. In case you have forgotten, he is the guy who did the actual work on the movie The Entity, starring Barbara Hershey. I wonder if you remember that. He's got a new book out. We'll tell you all about that next hour. And he's got a lot of goodies for you, including some audio tapes that I think will put a chill down your spine if it wasn't chilled last night. And all the news today puts a chill down my spine. A defiant India basically set off two more underground nuclear explosions today, saying they are the last in the series, but nobody believes them. And NBC did a very, very long piece about how the world once again is facing the possibility, I say again, facing the possibility of nuclear war, that it could happen, that there are a number of scenarios you might imagine, one in which Pakistan tests its own nuclear bomb, and Korea follows, and by the way, if you want something to chill you out a little, Korea today suggested that it may well abandon the promise to get rid of this old nuclear reactor so that it can continue to make bomb-grade plutonium. They said that today in reaction. China is likely going to be nervous. They've got several hundred nukes stored up. And so they did a big piece on all of a sudden, here it is again, ladies and gentlemen, welcome to the possibility of nuclear Holocaust. And I told you when I heard that, that the repercussions of that would be very, very serious, and so they are, and they are still only but beginning. So I guess maybe it's time for kids to have nightmares again. I don't know, maybe the world has to relearn lessons every so often, no matter what. We dropped the bomb, and the world was horrified. Remember? The world was absolutely horrified that we would do that. It ended the Second World War, and frankly, memories of it, I think, have kept us from nuclear war all this time, but I wonder how long the memory really is lasting. It would appear now, to me, that the memory is just about faded enough that we're in danger of the possibility of nuclear war once again, and what's been going on the last few days sure does prove that. Today, between our Secretary of State, Madeleine Albright, and Benjamin Netanyahu, but the talks did not produce anything at all. They will resume their talks tomorrow. But as of today, no change. The Russian economy is moving slowly toward recovery, weighted heavily by corruption. They've got the mob there, the need for revenue. Russia is presently treading water. And it's going to be yet a long time before Russia ever catches up economically with anybody. Now, I want to talk to you a little bit about something that is not in the news, but absolutely ought to be. Incidentally, NBC, you may have seen, noted that El Nino is not yet done. It rained here. It's been raining for about the last, oh, I don't know, on and off, 24 hours. And I hear there is another weekend storm on the way. The temperature here in the desert, which should be very high right now, we should be well into our summer, is in the 40s and low 50s at best. There's lots of new snow on the mountain behind me. I'll take a photograph on the studio cam tomorrow. You can see it. The snow level, I would estimate, at about 5,000 feet, maybe 4,000 feet here. It's really something. I've never seen weather like this. Never. And NBC did a big piece finally last night and noted that, indeed, there has not been weather like this. Tornadoes in southern and northern California. Actually, I don't even want to sit here and document it. The weather almost everywhere, with very few exceptions, has been astoundingly changed. And they interviewed scientists on NBC who said, well, yes, it would seem El Nino's not gone yet. They may have a surprise ahead. Here's a fact. Now, this is something that isn't in the news and damn well ought to be. Art, I live in North Georgia, Dalton, Georgia. And there's not a cloud in the sky here tonight, but there sure is a haze over the moon. Last night the sky was clear and the moon was perfectly clear and visible. Tonight, the hazy halo around the moon has got to be a result of the fires in Mexico and parts of South America. You bet it is. And nobody worldwide is really reporting this. Isn't that interesting? There are fires now in Mexico, which is seeing temperatures of 118 degrees, and Guatemala as well, that have the entire Texas coast, Rio Grande Valley, to the Louisiana border on alert. They're saying the haze is very dangerous smoke and has indeed traveled all the way from Central and South America. Dangerous particles in the air. Now, nobody's reporting it. None of the network media is reporting this event, and it is an event. I began hearing about it last night. Here's another one for you. This comes from the news up in Canada. Dateline San Paulo. An underground fire is smoldering and spreading underfoot in southeastern Brazil, and local firefighters have no idea how to deal with it, said Sergeant David Francisco de Silva. It's complicated. He's a firefighter in San Jose do Campos, outside San Paulo. He said, we're talking about a subterranean fire. So you can saturate the land, but there's not much else you can do. The fire is burning near the surface, but is in a park area, and apparently doesn't pose a threat to anybody's property, but it is an ongoing underground fire. Temperatures 4 inches below the ash-covered surface reach 140 degrees Fahrenheit. So you dig down 4 inches, and it's 140 degrees. Now, the reports about the very serious fires in Mexico are accurate. A repeat, they are accurate. Very serious fires. Guatemala, very serious fires. The smoke reaching all the way, in some cases, now to the Caribbean. And we're not hearing much about it. Pretty weird, you ask me. Here's a follow-up on the cat story from the Toronto Sun. Michael Clement wrote this in the Toronto paper there. Spunky the mad cat went home yesterday in a plastic container. The Siamese tabby Cross was shot to death by police May 4th when she went berserk and attacked guests at her owner's Weston Road apartment. Her owner said, I miss her. Who picked up Spunky's cremated remains yesterday. She used to sleep with me. She'd run to the door every time we came home and meow. Well, she wasn't a bad cat. Said this young waitress, 24. This cat, normally docile, suddenly went crazy, jumped on the leg of one of this young lady's party guests, madly scratching and attacking anyone who tried to touch her. When put in the bathroom, Spunky was howling and head-butting the door. Her claims she is too upset, too, by the number of anonymous abusive calls they've received. They just can't believe the police had to shoot her. They think she must have been given alcohol or drugs or something. They're calling us a bunch of losers. We weren't partying. I don't do drugs. Never have. There was no alcohol around. No one harmed her. We wouldn't do that, she said. But nevertheless, Spunky is now a bag o' ashes. In a moment, I'll do a little more and we'll open lines. Listen, I do want to make note. You might want to go up to the website. After the blast by Benson's attorneys, and they did send a blast at us, and they made us, you know, I had on the website with proper credit given, you know, the two cartoons that Benson had done of me, Steve Benson, the Arizona Republic. And that's all we had up there, the two that he had done of me, with my name on them. But we got a threatening letter from their attorneys, and they said, take them off or else. Well, we took them off. However, matter of fact, you can see the letter they wrote up there. However, we are now initiating our View of Benson contest. And you are welcome to be part of it. It's one of the fun little things we do here. We've decided to volley back at the Arizona Republic and Steve Benson by allowing you, my listening audience, and in many cases, his a viewing audience, to submit your view of Benson. That's right, your view of Benson. And we already have the first three posted up there on the website right now. If you would like to see what the first three people who did something think of, you know, their view of Benson, it's a free First Amendment world out there, folks. So you make the cartoons, send them to my webmaster, and the award-winning cartoons will be posted on the website, just like three we've got up there right now. They're great. Great. If you're a bit of an artist with a sense of humor, and you have a view of Benson that you would like to air, please send them to my ever-so-attentive webmaster, the very creative webmaster that I have, Keith Rowland. And so we're asking you to submit your view of Benson to Keith Rowland by sending it to him at the following email address, Keith, K-E-I-T-H, R, Keith R, at primenet.com. 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
2: I can't think of a time where also the world was in total chaos. 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And I'm beginning to wonder if there's something on this planet that's affecting people's brains.
3: I believe that we are in uncharted, tenuous, tumultuous, unprecedented times. You know, wake up. Something is happening globally to this planet, and it's not normal. It's just not business as usual.
0: Now, we take you back to the night of May 13th, 1998, on Art Bell, Somewhere in Time.

0: right, something very interesting. I can tell you partly about it, a little bit about it. The other night, I told the story of an acquaintance of mine and a lot of people in the UFO science community know this man very well. His name is Robert Bigelow, Bob Bigelow, and he's a multi-gazillionaire. Got a lot of money. And he funds grants into areas of interest with regard to the afterlife, with regard to anomalous objects that fly in our skies, that sort of thing. And we had a long, very interesting conversation, a kind of a what's next conversation earlier today, and it's odd that I would hear from him because I had just spoken of him the other morning on the air. I think something very productive may come of this, and I wonder how he's going to react to my idea. This is Mr. Behind the Scenes kind of guy, you know. And it hit me as I was contemplating our conversation earlier today that maybe I ought to have him on the air. Maybe that's what I ought to do. Maybe that's what I'm going to do. Doesn't hurt to ask anyway. Now, the man has a lot of very, very interesting, intriguing, in fact, ideas and abilities. And because of his resources, he can get the scientists that really matter to do the kind of research that he would like them to do with grant money. I mean, you know, money talks and everything else marches away at some slower speed. So maybe the thing to do is have Bob Bigelow on the air. Maybe I'll do that next week. By the way, coming up tomorrow night is Michio Kaku, Dr. Kaku, Professor Kaku. And he'll be talking about this incredible explosion, absolutely an incredible explosion. Coming up next Tuesday, we'll just call him a general. He's a general, okay? And he knows things that he wants to talk about, but we'll call him General A. And he's going to come here with a voice changer and at the behest of Dr. Roger Lear. And he's got a lot he wants to say publicly for the first time. That's going to be a shocker. That'll be Tuesday. Wednesday, Professor Paul Dixon, next Wednesday, who is going to talk about supernova from experimentation. This is really a wild one. So there's an awful lot coming up, an awful lot I'm thinking of doing and thinking about. As you know, come this Friday at about 3 in the afternoon, I guess, I am going to be in Ketchikan, Alaska, where I will board the Staten Dam on my way toward Vancouver, British Columbia. And I guess I'll be in BC, Columbia, British Columbia, I don't know, something like about 9 o'clock in the morning, I believe. About 9 o'clock in the morning. And then Sunday, we're going to do Dreamland. I'll be there Sunday at 9 o'clock. And then Sunday night, we'll do Dreamland from CFUN in Vancouver. And my guest is going to be live with me, just off the cruise, Danion Brinkley. So all of that lies immediately ahead. I'm Art Bell. This is Coast to Coast AM.
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1: Boy, every now and then it just happens. You fall in love with music. And of course, women. But music, there's a music spot of the brain, I'm convinced. And this young lady really has jumped into mine. Her name is Lorena McKennitt. And she's absolutely amazing. Now, talk about the world of coincidence. I'm going to be arriving in Vancouver, assuming everything runs correctly, and I'm sure it will. Holland America Lines is really good about that sort of thing. I'll be in Vancouver 9 o'clock Sunday morning. We'll do Dreamland from CFON, my affiliate there, in Vancouver, which would be a blast, with Danyon Brinkley Sunday night. And then, synchronistically, if you believe things are this synchronistic, Lorena McKennitt will go on stage about 30 minutes after I finish Dreamland. So I'm going to go see Lorena McKennitt. Incredible. Do you believe in coincidences?
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0: This is interesting. I read it a long time ago. Somebody sent it to me again. If we could shrink the Earth's population to a village of precisely 100 people with all existing human ratios, here's how the village would look. There would be, among this 100, there'd be 57 Asians, 21 Europeans, 14 from the Western Hemisphere, North and South, and 8 Africans. 51 would be female, 49 male, 70 would be non-white, 30 would be white, 70 would be non-Christian, 30 would be Christian. Wow. 50% of the entire world's wealth would be in the hands of only 6 people, and all 6 would be citizens of the United States. 80 would live in substandard housing. 70 would be unable to read. 50 would suffer malnutrition. That's half. 1 would be near death. 1 near birth. Only 1 would have a college education. Nobody would own a computer. Imagine that. If you took the world as a whole and reduced it down to 100 people, that's the village you would get. And I don't think it would do what the First Lady imagines the village would do. What do you think?
1: Welcome to Nye Underground, bringing you Art Bell classics all the way from the high desert. For show guest information, visit NyeUG.com. And now, Art Bell.

0: 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And now, Art Bell.
1: A lot to do with President Clinton and Hillary Clinton and their newly exposed stance toward Israel, because I really have a strong belief that as long as any country is pro-Israel, that things are going to go good for them, and if they're not, then the world will start to shake, and strange things, really bad things will start to happen.
2: Well, if you look at all the news with respect to India, Pakistan, North Korea, China, the bad news is happening.
1: Well,
2: what do you think?
1: Well, I think that we'll be in a huge financial crisis the very moment that we take any funding away from Israel. So, you know, if we stop that, we're pretty much going to be screwed.
2: Why?
1: Well, if you believe what's in the Bible, you'll think...
2: Oh, I see. You mean
1: yeah.
2: we will then set our removing that $3 billion or however much it is a year from Israel would set the world on a collision course with the end.
1: Well, no, just the United States.
2: All right. I appreciate your call, sir. Thank you. And I'm not suggesting that we do that. I would never suggest that we do that. Can you imagine that? Stopping the aid to Israel would be, I know a lot of people just would salivate at the very prospect of doing that. But if you have been to Israel, you will understand why we give aid. I mean, if you've ever been to Israel and understand what they have in common with us, as in U.S., despite some friction we've had with them, and you look around what's around Israel, you would understand why we give aid to Israel. Well, there you are. West of the Rockies, you're on the air. Hi. Hello.
3: Hey, how's it going?
2: It's going.
3: Hey, I heard you, your son... smashed up your Geo Metro.
2: Smashed it good.
3: Yeah, wow.
2: Rolled it. You know, it's like anybody, I think, who gets a new teenage boy gets a license, driver's license.
3: Mm-hmm. Been there, done that.
2: Yeah.
4: Do the wild thing at 702-727-1295.
3: Pretty lucky.
2: Yeah.
3: But I wanted to ask you, what kind of car did you get that you pushed off the Metro on him?
2: Pushed off?
3: Well, sold or...
2: I gave it to him.
3: Or gave or whatever.
2: Maybe that was my mistake, you know?
3: Uh-huh.
2: I don't know. I've got a Trans Am Firebird. How about that?
3: Wow. One of the new ones?
2: Yeah. Midnight blue. Dark blue. Kind of between blue and black. It's the damnedest color you've ever seen.
3: Wow. We know who's going to be getting some speeding tickets now, don't we?
2: Well, let us not make presumptions.
3: Okay, we shall not.
2: Precipitous presumptions. But yeah, the answer is probably yeah.
3: I had a request for a guest for you to interview. I saw that movie, the new one, the Deep Impact movie.
2: Yes.
3: And at the beginning they had like an astronomer and he was punching in all this stuff with the telescope. And I know you've had some astronomers you interviewed before, but you never really got down into detail on how that stuff works. And I don't know, I kind of...
2: You'd like to see an astronomer on the show. Well, all right, I'll do that, and I see what you're saying. I just read a very good book about Mount Palomar Observatory. A really good book. East of the Rockies, you're on the air. Hello.
5: Hi, Art.
2: Hello.
5: Oh, I heard your son rolled your Geo Metro.
2: Well, he rolled his Geo Metro.
5: Well, I've got a 19-year-old son. He drives a 77 Chevy Impala. I've got him in a tank, so he'll be protected if anything happens.
2: Well, you know, you could see it coming. I mean, he was nailing stationary objects right and left.
5: Yeah.
2: A fence here. You know, a thing on the bumper there, a missing mirror over there because it scraped a tree. And so it was like, you know...

0: There's no way this is going to be avoided, and of course, it wasn't.
1: Yeah. Was he hurt?
0: Not even a scratch.
1: He's very fortunate there.
0: He had his seatbelt on.
1: Uh-huh. I insist that my son use his seatbelt.
0: Mm-hmm.
1: Of course, what he does when he's away from me, God only knows. But I wanted to give you an idea. You might want to get him a tank.
0: A tank?
1: Well, 77 kids.
0: I might want to put him. I might want to put him in a tank. All right. Well, listen. Thank you very much. I appreciate the call. I think that he can contemplate for a while driving before he actually gets to drive again. And it's really a shame too, because when he got the car, when I gave him the car, you know, it was like Christmas. Of course, I mean. Here he is of an age to drive, and so I gave him the car. And he was so in love with it that he would go out in the driveway and he'd sit in the car for hours. Just sit there. Dreaming the dream. This was before he got his license and I gave him the car. And he would sit in the car literally for hours just enjoying his own space. And he was so in love with that car. And now, look at it. Dent city. Crushed city. First time caller line, you're on the air. Hello.
2: Yes, Art. This is Jeff. I've been trying to get a hold of you for some time now.
0: Okay, Jeff, here I am.
2: Got a couple things for you real quick.
0: Yes.
2: I've been working with some photos from the MGS.
0: MGS.
2: Yes.
0: What's that?
2: Mars Global Surveyor.
0: Ah, thank you. All right, you've been looking at the Mars photos, and?
2: Yes, I've been looking in areas outside of Cydonia, and came across several things. I've been sending you some faxes on the JLM region.
0: So what is it you see?
2: I see lots of things that shouldn't be there.
0: Like what?
2: Geometric shapes, structures, buildings.
0: Buildings?
2: Yes.
0: Well, there are a lot of people who think they see buildings in the photographs that we now have. Richard Hoagland certainly does. Many others who have looked at the photographs do.
2: Yes.
0: And even I, when I look at some of them, I'll be damned if it doesn't look like buildings that in some cases have no roof or part of a wall. Otherwise, yeah, they look like buildings.
2: Yeah, this
0: ruins.
2: This goes way beyond that. What I'm going to do, I'm going to send you a set of these photos.
0: Well, what have you got? Hammers, nails, power tools?
2: I'll send them email.
0: All right, email them to me. I'll look forward to them, whatever it is. No jokes, please. Everybody thinks it's so funny. Had to put a really weird thing on Mars. Look what I can do with Photoshop, Ma. And, you know, so I end up with all kinds of things like Abrams tanks on Mars and that kind of thing. People send me photographs of all that sort of thing. Trying to display their talent for morphing. Wild card line, you're on the air. Hello.
3: Oh, I'm on.
0: It would appear so.
3: Hey, I've got a suggestion for a guest.
0: Do you? Well, where are you?
3: I'm in Sacramento Valley.
0: Okay.
3: But I wanted to commend you first about the kind of show you have. I'm glad there's somebody willing to step outside of the kind of restricted...
0: That's me.
3: Sanitized, stereotypical...
0: Boring!
3: ...show that you hear all the time.
0: I know. I know. They're all the same. It's like they came out of some little cookie-cutter thing, and somebody said, you know, here's what you got to do on talk radio. Boom. Better do that as your road to success.
3: Probably most of them would probably call you a kook.
0: They do.
3: Or the ultimate dismissal of all, which is conspiracy theorists.
0: Oh, they do. They do.
3: And
0: I don't care.
3: So anyway, I
0: see, that's what they don't understand is I don't care. I hear it all the time from my colleagues in talk radio. They're going nuts. And they make jokes and stuff when people call and mention my name. That's okay. I don't care. I really don't.
3: Anyway, so I really like to try and find as many, unconventional sources as possible.
0: Me too.
3: But anyway, there's a lot of people I could mention you might be guessed, but I've...
0: Give me your
3: one
0: time.
3: I thought
0: top
3: you
0: choice.
3: Might be, pardon me?
0: Top choice.
3: Have you ever interviewed Maury Terry?
0: No, I don't even know who he is. Who is he?
3: He's an author and reporter. He wrote a book called The Ultimate Evil.
0: Oh.
3: Have you ever heard of that?
0: Sounds good. So far,
3: well,
0: The Ultimate Evil.
3: The Ultimate Evil, yeah. Well, he was investigating the Son of Sam case.
0: Ah, yes.
3: In New York.
0: Yes.
3: And he, what he discovered was, despite the official police version that David Berkowitz was the lone guy,
0: mm-hmm.
3: he found out that actually there was a number of people involved in the killings, and they belonged to a satanic cult, and the murders were actually ritual murders, and that there's this kind of a network of cults.
0: All right, you've got me hooked. That's enough. All I need is a way to contact this person.
3: Okay, well, I just sent you something in the mail today, and I really don't know exactly how to contact him, but...
0: That's always the
3: problem.
0: But
3: I do know that in the book, he mentioned that he was in contact with Steve Dunleavy of the New York Post and several other news people, and I wrote that down in my letter.
0: I could probably get hold of Steve. That I could do. All right, sir, thank you very much. And I would like to urge any of you who want me to have a guest on to take pity on me and try and include some kind of contact information. I book all my own guests. Nobody does that for me. I book my own. Because there's really, I often wonder about other talk show hosts and how they do that. You know, they have some producer who's booking guests for them, and how does the producer really know what the talk show host wants to do? I've frequently wondered about that. I don't do it that way, and maybe there is some sort of camaraderie that develops between the host and the producer anticipates what the host wants. But I've just never been comfortable with letting anybody else do that kind of thing for me. So I usually talk to my guests beforehand and see if they're the kind of people that you would enjoy. And that gives you about an 80% success rate, and then about 20% of them get on the air and are total bombs. But at least when you do it yourself, you know, most of the time it works out. West of the Rockies, you're on the air. Hi.
4: Hi, Art Bell. This is Daryl from Salem, Oregon.
0: Hi, Daryl.
4: I wanted to tell you, I had sent you a tape here a while ago, and it it tells about a theory of Mars used to be not actually in our orbit, but used to fly by on about a 54-year flyby.
0: Really?
4: Yeah, and...
0: You mean then it would go shooting back out into the universe to come back 54 years later? Is that what you're talking about?
4: Yes, and the theory is this guy studied ancient cultures, all their folklore and stuff like this.
0: Yes.
4: They feel that it might have been captured in our orbit about 700 BC, approximately the time.
0: No, it's not. It's captured by the orbit of the sun, of our sun.
4: No, it was
0: captured. It's captured by the sun, the gravitational pull of the sun, I believe. I don't think the Earth. Mars does not orbit the Earth. It joins us in orbiting the sun.
4: No, but it was actually captured in our orbit on a close flyby coming by Earth, was captured in the sun's orbit.
0: Mm.
4: They feel that...
0: Okay, here's what's wrong with that theory. They know that perhaps half a billion years ago there was a giant flood on Mars, right? They've got the floodplains, the rest of it, right?
4: Mm-hmm.
0: So if Mars had been out orbiting the universe and away from the sun, it could not have had the atmosphere that they say it had. It could not have the water that they say it had, and so forth and so on. So, say to that.
4: I never considered really that. I just, what they made sort of sense is, you know, that we used to have 360-day calendar, and up till about somewhere around 700 BC, all the cultures all over the world change to the 365 day and a quarter. And they feel that that's, you know, not only studying, they use the Bible, the Torah, all the Incas and stuff like that.
5: Well, listen, I would love to continue this with you, but unfortunately I am at the top of the hour, so we'll talk again about this sometime, all right?
4: Okay.
5: Take care. I just don't see how it could have happened, because as nobody can hear you scream in space, planetary-wise, if Mars had been out there zooming around, it certainly would not have had atmosphere, no water, or anything else, because it would not have been near a nourishing star. This is Coast to Coast AM.
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1: In a moment, coming up, we've got a serious heavyweight. And I mean heavyweight, Dr. Barry Taff. Wait till you hear about this fellow. I'll read the bio in a moment. It's absolutely amazing what he's done.
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2: You know, when I started doing this radio program, Jesse, half of the subjects I was really into, the paranormal, the unusual, ghosts, and things like that.
3: Yeah.
2: The conspiracy stories, you know, I was a little weary about these, other than the Kennedy assassination. And all of a sudden, I woke up. I simply woke up. Is that what happened with you too?
3: Yeah, that's when I really started to say, what is going on here? And I started to truly then investigate 9/11. And today, I don't believe the government story of 9/11. Here's the 3 options. Either we knew about it and allowed it to happen, or we knew about it and participated in it, or these were the dumbest buffoons that could have ever been in charge of our country, who could have all this pre-information. And I started to think they knew it was going to happen. They either are part of it or they allowed it to. There's no doubt in my mind.
0: Now, we take you back to the night of May 13th, 1998, on Art Bell, Somewhere in Time.

0: listen to this. Dr. Barry Taff is a world-renowned parapsychologist who worked out of UCLA's former parapsychology laboratory from 1969 through 1978 as a research associate. He holds a doctorate in physiopsychology. Is that right? Psychophysiology. That's probably right. With a minor in biomedical engineering from UCLA. During his 30-year career, Dr. Taff has investigated more than 3,500 cases of ghosts, hauntings, poltergeists, and has conducted extensive studies in telepathy, precognition, remote viewing. He was also himself investigated as a psychic subject, the results of which were published in Behavioral Neuropsychiatry, A Laboratory Investigation of Telepathy, The Study of a Psychic, Volume 6, Numbers 1 through 12. One of the cases Dr. Taff investigated in 1974, you may recall, gained international fame as the book and motion picture The Entity, starring Barbara Hershey, released by Fox in 1983. It was a really frightening motion picture. Barbara Hershey was repeatedly attacked, sexually assaulted, in the movie. It was a real-life occurrence, so she portrayed that, but continuously assaulted by an entity. Dr. Taff has appeared on numerous TV and radio programs, including Strange Universe, Unsolved Mysteries, The Joan Rivers Show, Current Affair, Hard Copy, Sightings, Judge for Yourself, The Extraordinary, and a recurring guest on NBC's The Other Side. Now check this out. He has consulted for government, business, and law enforcement, including the CIA, ONI, NSA, DLI, DIA, DARPA, the FBI, Interpol, LAPD, California Highway Patrol, Santa Barbara Sheriff's Department, and the Westminster Police Department. Wow. He has served as a technical advisor or script doctor on the films Logan's Run, Demon Seed, Altered States, Poltergeist, and The Entity. He's written numerous articles for magazines and journals, has been featured in many books on paranormal subjects ranging from precognition to UFOs. Dr. Taff is also the co-inventor of 6 medical patents, which are currently being developed for the market. His new book, Aliens Above, Ghosts Below, Explorations of the Unknown, has just recently been published on the Internet. What an amazing past. Dr. Taff, welcome to the show.
1: Oh, it's a pleasure to be here.
0: Is there any alphabet agency here that you missed?
1: The National Institute of Mental Health.
0: What is the DLI?
1: That's Defense Language Institute.
0: The Defense Language Institute. Mm-hmm. Wow. Just as a matter of curiosity, what is it like dealing with the CIA?
1: Well, it's like you're dealing with people that are never there, and everything's sort of kind of quiet. You don't get direct answers. You never really know what's going on. You can't ask a lot of poignant questions. You have to sign national security oaths, you know, like 5 times over.
0: So, in other words, it's exactly what we imagine it to be.
1: It's a little worse, actually.
0: A little worse, actually.
1: I mean, the people were nice, but you're kind of cold, apathetic, very distant, detached.
0: Uh-huh.
1: And it's... they're as paranoid as you are of them. It's
0: maybe that's a good thing.
1: Well, perhaps, depending on who you're dealing with. But it's, you know, it's like the old oxymoron of, you know, military intelligence or government intelligence you can't use.
0: Yes,
1: so
0: of course. All right. A lot of my audience has never heard you before. You did the original investigation on the real entity story, the one Barbara Hershey was in.
1: Right.
0: And I suppose we should give our new audience a little bit of history about what that really was like as opposed to what the movie showed us.
1: Oh, yes. It was, as you read in my book, I discuss quite in depth the differences between the movie and reality. And in some ways, reality was a lot more interesting than the movie.
0: Really?
1: Because we captured a lot more evidence. We had a lot more personal experiences, and I'll sort of try to, you know, chronicle that now. When you're investigating hauntings and poltergeist activity or apparitions, you spend a lot of time talking to people and just collecting data, meaning stories, anecdotal information.
0: Sure.
1: It's very rare to be in the environment, this field environment and to witness something, and it's even rare to be in the environment and to record something while you're visually observing it. It's extremely rare. It's like the probability of being in an airport with a camcorder and there happens to be a crash of an airliner while you're there. It's like astronomical. It's an astronomical probability.
0: Yeah, to be in the right place with the right equipment when something actually really happens.
1: Right, that the phenomena, whatever the nature of it is, happens to be cooperative or present when you're present, which is extremely rare. So it all began when my colleague at the time was in Hunter Books in Westwood, and right really down from the UCLA campus, and he was talking with one of his friends about the work we do, and some women on the other side of one of the bookshelves was overhearing his conversation, and she just casually said, "My house is haunted." And, of course, you know, we get that all the time. People just throw it at us as a big joke. And rather than trying to engage this woman in a detailed conversation in that environment, my colleague thought it would be best if he just took her name and number and we'd get back to her another time.
0: Was a young woman?
1: Right. The woman's name was Doris, so we called Mrs. B in the original article, but her first name is Doris, so we refer to her as Doris. You know, we made an appointment to come out and see her. Rather than just interview on the phone, since she lived really close to where we did. She lived in Culver City, and we lived in West Los Angeles. So we went out to see her. It was August of 1974, and we sat down and basically said, "Tell us a story. You know, what are your experiences? What's happening here?" And the first thing she told us was that she'd been repeatedly sexually accosted by three entities. And my colleague and I looked at each other, and our eyes essentially rolled back in our heads, and we both thought, oh, my God, this woman's very disturbed.
0: Yeah, actually, I was going to go even further back than that, and I was going to ask you, so many people will say something like that, but what was it about this woman that made you even take the step to physically take the time and trouble to go and see her? She must have stood out in some way.
1: When she came up to my colleague, she was very distressed. She was very on edge and nervous, and the keynote in dealing with people that contact us in terms of investigations is that fear seems to be the primary reason, the fundamental reason they call.
0: Damn right. So
1: they want to know what's going on, how do they deal with it, what's the nature of it, and, of course, how do you end it, which is something we don't deal with. We try to document it.
0: Okay, I understand. Yeah, that's very reasonable, and I now understand. She was genuinely, obviously fearful.
1: Right, and that's the in whether you're dealing with, you know, a simple poltergeist manifestation or an abduction, the keynote, the operative word seems to be fear.
0: Even so, you get to her house, and she starts talking about the attacks, and you're rolling your eyes.
1: Right. The minute she said that, I thought, oh, my God. Normally, when we reach a level in an investigation where it's obvious that people are suffering from some form of psychopathology, I just stamp the top of the form with a red T, meaning, you know, the person is emotionally disturbed, and we filed away. But we listened to her story. We thought, we're there, might as well hear everything she's got to say. And she said that there were three male entities, two would hold her down, and one would attack her. And she described seeing various objects move and strange apparitions of this, like an Asian or Oriental type of a being, and that her children, some of her children, actually witnessed this.
0: She was being sexually attacked.
1: Not the sexual, but her being thrown around or bounced around the house like a rag doll. We took it all down and recorded, you know, made some audio recordings and took a lot of notes, asked her a lot of questions about it, but we didn't really think it was worth pursuing because it seemed like she basically needed psychiatric evaluation.
0: So you put the P there.
1: And we thought, thank you very much for the interview, and if anything further happens, please feel free to call us. Here's our phone number at the lab.
0: Mm-hmm.
1: That was it, and she called. We thought that would be the end of it. And about a week later, we heard from her, and she said that now her neighbor had witnessed it as well. Well, that took on a whole different dimension.
0: I understand. All of a sudden, let's go talk to the neighbor.
1: Well, you see, these types of investigations, you're dealing with what we call corroborative testimony, that other people have seen the same thing.
0: Of course.
1: At other times, or multiple witnesses. Without that, and or your own observations and recording, you know, it's the big fish story.
0: Yeah, I know. But once you've got that, it's all up two or three notches suddenly.
1: Right. So we went back a week later, and now this is interesting. It was August. It was still August, and it was very, very warm and muggy that evening. And yet the house was uniquely cold. It was distinctively cold. You'd walk in, and it was like you'd shiver. And the bedroom, where it seemed to be the loci of the phenomena, was particularly cold. Yet there was no draft or no breeze. There was no air conditioning on in the house. We talked to her some more. She described, you know, seeing strange things. And we listened. We talked to the neighbor independently of her. She told us, pretty much reinforced what Doris had said. But we still thought it could be a case of, you know, hysterical, you know, contamination. The people are just on edge and they're sharing stories.
0: But, okay. Doctor, the first thing I've got to ask is, if I walked into a room where I suspected an entity and it was cold, I'd whip out a thermometer so fast.
1: Oh, we did. We brought some, and whatever the presence was in terms of the reduction in temperature did not register on any thermometer we had.
0: But you felt
1: it. Oh, it was very distinctive physically. I mean, it was like you'd walk in and you felt like, you know, there was a...
0: Gotcha.
1: The AC was on full.
0: All right.
1: Anyway, this progressed. Now, my colleague was interviewing her in the kitchen, Doris, and, well, during the interview, this is one of many, we moved, walked around the house talking with her, a lower cabinet door swung open, and a skillet flew out, taking a parabolic course across the kitchen, landing on the floor with a thud. It didn't fall. It arced out. It flew under its own power.
0: Now, your colleague saw this?
1: Yes. I was in another room at the time taking some control photographs, and he saw this, and he yelled, of course, you know, I ran back in the kitchen.
0: Oh, yeah.
1: And we checked to make sure there were no wires or springs or people hidden in the lower cabinets, and, of course, there weren't. And it was rather astonishing, and it progressed on from that point to where we began witnessing little things moving around the house, small objects moving. But it took on a bigger dimension where we began to see pops of light, little what we called corpuscular masses of light that looked like little tiny comets flitting about the house. And
0: really?
1: Since fireflies do not occur out here, we were thought, what is this? So we began to subtly attempt to control the environment, sealing off the house from external light sources.
0: Right.
1: By doing this, it naturally amplified these weak light sources, and they were very distinctive and point sources of light that were self-luminous, flying about the house.
0: You could see them.
1: We saw them, and we did in fact capture one of them with a camera.
0: With a camera.
1: With a 35 millimeter camera with Tri-X film shot at a very high speed. And pushed in development, what you see is a ball of light with a tail on it. And this depicted almost precisely what we were seeing.
0: Is that on your website?
1: Yes.
0: All right.
1: These pictures are contained in the book, and they're also on the site.
0: All right. We've got a link to your site tonight so people can go up and take a look.
1: Right.
0: Well,
1: right. Now, what's intriguing is that we began to, these lights were always greenish-yellow, like a lime green. Why, I don't know, but they were distinctively colored in that way. I don't know why. We don't know what it meant. We began to see this. And there was also two other physical aspects of this, the early onset of the case. One was a distinctive odor, a pervasive stench of decomposing or rotting organic matter.
0: Oh, great.
1: And it was so profuse that a couple of people that came with us, assistants to help us, got very sick and had to leave the house.
0: Mm-hmm.
1: And this has happened, but we've had this prior to this and since then in many other cases. But another thing, which is the most common physical characteristic that we've encountered in 30 years, is the sense of overpressure. And the way I describe this is what you feel if you go in a deep pool at about 10, 12 feet where you feel tremendous pressure on your ears.
0: Of course.
1: But we get this at, you know, basically at room temperature, at sea level in these environments, and sometimes it's so severe that people go to grab their ears and hold their nose and blow to equalize the pressure in these station tubes.
0: Again, this, I assume, cannot be measured with the barometric pressure.
1: No, we tried that, and we did nothing, but it seemed to affect people, but it didn't affect instruments.
0: Gotcha.
1: And this was quite intense, and it was very disturbing because everybody would, like, you know, kept holding their nose and blowing, and, you know, nothing happened. And the case evolved. It evolved further to where... see more brilliant balls of light that seem to be responsive to our verbal commands, like we'd ask it things and things would show up in response to our questions or comments. And the son, her 16-year-old son, who had, by the way, witnessed one instance where Doris was bounced around like a rag doll. He would try to go to her aid. Something picked him up and threw him in the wall, flipped him over, and almost broke his back.
0: Good Lord.
1: And this, of course, terrified the son, and they try to stay away from home as much as possible.
0: Uh-huh.
1: We did see and record some more lights, but the lights we saw, what we recorded on 35 millimeter film, did not resemble what we saw. We saw balls of light flying about the room like comets. What we caught seem to be time lapses, these arcs. One of the arcs frames Doris perfectly, as if it's like somehow related to her.
0: Mm-hmm.
1: And we didn't see this, but maybe our film speed or the shutter speed was too low. So it'd be like if you had a camera and trying to photograph stars, you didn't have a moving platform, you'd get a streak. This might be the same thing. We're getting a time explosion.
0: Oh, I understand.
1: And it was very impressive. And some of the arcs demonstrate dimensionality in the sense that behind them, the walls meet at a 9-degree angle, yet these arcs are in free space, indicating that they're not projected against the wall.
0: You would immediately, I suppose, begin, if you could, experimenting with different speeds of film.
1: Yes.
0: Probably trying to speed it up.
1: Yes, and it didn't make any difference. We shot as fast as we could go, both in film and shutter speed, and we still got the same things. Now, we did submit these photographs, the negatives, for analysis by a number of people. One was the West Coast editor of Popular Photography in the mid-70s, and
0: right.
1: He said he's never seen anything like these, and he couldn't even begin to explain their nature. In fact, in some of the pictures, the arcs are at almost 90-degree angles to each other, and the woman, Doris, is not even in the room, as if the phenomenon is present when she's not physically in that space.
0: Well, apparently it was.
1: Right.
0: Apparently it was. And she was, how frequently was this woman actually being attacked?
1: It's hard to say because, you know, we weren't there every night, but it was occurring like probably every couple of weeks or every couple of days at times. But what we saw was just quite phenomenal. Now, one evening.
0: All right, hold it right there. We're at the bottom of the hour. It's a great hook. We're talking about The Entity. They made a movie about it starring Barbara Hershey, but this is the real story. This is really what happened. And if you've heard this before, we're going to finish telling this story, and then we're going to move into new areas, specifically UFOs, which Dr. Taff has never talked about before. And I'll tell you why it is of particular interest to me. Aerial phenomena? And PSI phenomena. Could they be tied? Stay right there.
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1: Dr. Barry Taff is my guest. He was the principal investigator in the Entity case, the one they made the movie about. Except he investigated the real case. And so you're hearing the real story. I'll tell you something. The moment a kitchen cabinet opened and a frying pan took a parabolic arc across the room, I'd be beating a real straight line right for the door. Man, I would be out of there. Anyway, we'll get back to Dr. Taff in a moment.
0: 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Tonight, an encore presentation of Coast to Coast AM from May 13th, 1998.

0: Back now to Dr. Taff. Dr. Taff, welcome back. We were in the middle of this story about the lights and the flying stuff and all the rest of this, and this poor woman. This was in California?
1: This was in Culver City, California.
0: Culver City, all right.
1: 1970, summer of 1974.
0: So it continues.
1: Well, today, no.
0: No, I meant the story.
1: Right, from where we left off. See, we obtained some photographs, and the lights were very interesting, but we couldn't tell how big they were, we couldn't tell the speed at which they were traveling, because we had no reference. So we covered her bedroom walls and ceiling with black poster board and used duct tape to stick them on the ceilings and walls.
0: Uh-huh.
1: And unfortunately, whatever the phenomena was, it again demonstrated its uncooperativeness or lack of cooperativeness, and it began tearing off the poster boards. And we got a frantic call at midnight from Doris, ran back down there, and it tore off the poster boards, tore off the paint and the plaster with them.
0: Wow.
1: And now, obviously, she could have done it, but she was a very small, diminutive woman, and I don't think she would go to this extreme to prove anything to us.
0: Okay.
1: But at the same time, the fuse box was torn out of the wall and thrown at her, and some candelabras were thrown at her. But we still were suspicious. But beyond that, the investigation continued. Her son said there were some records that if he put on, there were some heavy rock albums that dealt with weird, demonic garbage. And he said if these particular records were on, the phenomena would peak and, you know, always occur. So just to, you know, to see if anything would happen, we put the records on and we tolerated this insufferable music. And sure enough, when the records reached their peak, their crescendo, the sun lights appeared.
0: Well, they drove Noriega out with it, you know.
1: Right. And at one point, a full apparition formed, a half-bodied apparition from the waist up.
0: You
1: see a large upper torso, arms, shoulders, neck, head of a very large bodied man, but you could make out no salient characteristics in the face.
0: You saw this?
1: We all saw this.
0: You all
1: fired off hundreds and hundreds of frames of film. This is before there were portable video equipment, so we didn't have that.
0: Might a person ask how the hell you managed to stand there with an apparition right in front of you? And now I understand that you're professionals, but even at that, how do you stand your ground? I'd be gone.
1: Well, your heart rate increases, but again, if this is what you're looking for, if this is why you're there, it would, you know, be kind of foolish to, you know, vacate the premises if what you're looking for finally makes an appearance.
0: Yep, you're right.
1: Now, at the same time, I should mention we had a couple of assistants who basically hit the floor when this happened. We heard thuds. We thought something flew off the walls, and it was two of my assistants basically losing consciousness based on what they saw.
0: Yeah, that would have been me.
1: And it was quite amazing. Again, the apparitions, the luminous apparitions, were that same lime green color.
0: Mm.
1: And it was in the corner of the bedroom. And it was quite astounding. I mean, I don't know precisely how long it lasted, maybe a few seconds, but we fired hundreds of frames of film, yet film came back and there was nothing on it, which made us really wonder. So we took everyone's account independently. We all generally had a high degree of convergence upon what we saw. So what is it? The phenomena kept going, kept occurring. More things happened. More poster boards were torn down. We began to suspect that this is more of a poltergeist manifestation because it seemed to be occurring around Doris more than anything else. And as the case went on, I think we did bring in some film equipment because there wasn't portable video then, nothing we could bring in. And
0: sure.
1: That's when Frank DiFelita came in, who ended up writing the book. And he saw a couple, you know, beads of light and some flashes and arcs, but nothing as spectacular as what we'd seen earlier. And the last night we were at her house, this was on Halloween of 1974. It happened to be a full moon.
0: Great.
1: And nothing happened. It was just dead. I mean, literally, like, you know, might as well be a normal environment.
0: Mm.
1: Very disappointing, but these things, you know, tend to occur. The phenomenon tends to be evasive and transient. The woman moved shortly after that, and we lost touch with her. She surfaced again a few months later with Frank DiFelita's help, and we found her in Carson, which is a little south of Culver City, maybe 15, 20 miles south.
0: I know where it is.
1: And the phenomena was back again. Now, what's more impressive than just the fact that it returned was the fact that people living on both sides of her, who knew nothing about her horrible experiences and encounters, began experiencing poltergeist phenomena shortly after she moved in, as if it, like it was a proximity effect.
0: Wow.
1: And this is extraordinary because, you know, these things are very rare to document, let alone experience. And so we were there. We saw the lights again. Some objects were thrown about the room. And, you know, she again moved after that. She moved from Carson to Culver City, no, Carson, excuse me, to San Bernardino, from San Bernardino to Texas. And we haven't heard from her for many years, actually until the movie came out, which was in February of 1983. And by that time, it pretty much waned. It was all but, you know, gone. So whatever it was seemed to be linked to Doris, not to the house, because we'd been back to the house. And no one that had lived there reported anything unusual going on. So whatever this was related to Doris, not to the house, which again suggests more psychokinetic activity. But again, manifestation of an apparition which was collectively observed, the balls of light which were photographed, the stench, the overpressure. What's going on?
0: Now, what do you think it was? In other words, do you now, after all this time, lean toward the poltergeist explanation, or was this a haunting? In other words, you saw an apparition.
1: I don't know. I mean, obviously, based on what we think we know about this field of research, the evidence would more than likely suggest it was more of a poltergeist manifestation, but of a unique nature. Or this phenomena is so multidimensional in its nature, we can't really put our finger on it. We're sort of like the three blind men, you know, touching an elephant, trying to describe it.
0: I remember you telling a story of a gentleman who ended up with a noose around his neck.
1: Oh, yes. Now, this case was even more spectacular. In my wildest dreams, I never thought I'd run into another case as unique, as extraordinary, and as spectacular as the Entity case. But in 1989, I received a call from a woman in San Pedro by the name of Jackie Hernandez. In fact, she was so worried that we might think she was emotionally disturbed. She had a friend of hers named Susan Collins initially. And she told us of seeing an apparition, disembodied heads in the attic and everything. And I thought, yeah, right, okay. But she described other events which are more typical of hauntings or poltergeist activity. So we decided to go out there. Again, August, which seems to be a big month for this activity out here.
0: Huh.
1: And the night we arrived, we walked in the house, that same stench, the same overpressure. And we started interviewing her. She described seeing numerous old men, male apparitions, a disembodied head floating at her in the attic, and objects being thrown around, fire spontaneously breaking out, strange lights, water coming out of the woodwork as if there were hoses attached to it. So, you know, we listened. You know, we're taping on videotape now. But we heard this strange pounding in the attic as if a very heavy man was bouncing around the attic. We went up to the attic, and there was, of course, nothing. I went on this case with a number of other people who I worked with at the time. One is still my associate named Barry Conrad, and who was he's a professional videographer. Another was a man by the name of Jeff Wheatcraft, who apparently became the victim of this phenomena, which is what makes this case distinctive and unique among all the other cases I've worked on. He goes up in the attic, takes some pictures, and before he finishes the last roll, his camera is violently pulled out of his hands.
0: Uh-huh.
1: It's dislodged. It's yanked out of his hands, and he comes out of the attic, and he's shaking, and he's white as a sheet, and he's hyperventilating. And he told us what happened. We went up to the attic. We found the camera. The body had been separated from the lens, and they were on different sides of the attic, and yet they were totally unscathed. But, you know, they were in pristine condition, no damage.
0: Wow.
1: What did it? We went back up there, and as we're looking around the attic to see what could have done this, something we see Jeff being pushed across the attic as if some large invisible hand were shoving his back, and we see his back arch, and he goes lunging across the attic.
0: Again, Doctor, you saw this person.
1: Yes, we were there when this happened. And, you know, we thought, well, whatever, we didn't see anything other than his body being pushed. But this was the tip of the iceberg. That night, I should say this is documented on video, and it is currently available. This case is currently available on a video.
0: Okay.
1: Which I'll give your audience the way they can get hold of it.
0: And I want to tell my audience again, listen to me, folks. All the photographs things you've just heard about are up on the net, including this latest photograph you're about to hear about. All you've got to do is go on my webpage, go down to Dr. Taft's name, click on it, and you will see the Entity photos right away. They are astounding. Astounding. Seeing is believing. Anyway, continue to...
1: So we the case, that particular night, there was some strange viscous liquid dripping inside the cupboard and near the kitchen, and it smelled horrible. It was a horrible stench. So we put some in the sample bag, thinking, you know, we don't know what it was. We had it analyzed, and it came back as human blood plasma.
0: Human blood plasma. Coming from a cupboard.
1: Coming out of a cupboard. We, you know, obviously tore the cupboard, some planks out of the cupboard, looking for
0: at least
1: anything stuffed behind there, as we always try to rationally, you know, reduce the prosaic explanation so we can rule them out.
0: Yes.
1: And there was no body back there, no animals back there, and we're left with, well, we don't know where it came from. Why? What's human blood plasma doing seeping out of somebody's cupboard in San Pedro? So the case went on September, I think it was 4th or 9th, I don't have it in front of me. We're back again. We're again in the attic, and you know, weird lights we're seeing, objects caught fire and things like that. We're in the attic, and we're about to come down. And the last person to come down was Jeff, because he was, again, curious that they heard sounds. And we heard this moan, like a yell, and the man who came down, who was starting to come down just before Jeff heard this, turned back and fired the camera at Jeff to see where he was going, because the attic was dark. And Jeff was basically strung up by a plastic clothesline that had wrapped itself around his neck in a bowline knot and pulled itself over the rafter on a bolt or a nail and was hanging him.
0: He was being hung by an entity.
1: By a force we couldn't see.
0: Now, somehow, some way, somebody got a picture of this. I mean, you can actually see him there strung up to this damn rafter.
1: Right.
0: How would anybody have the presence of mind to take a photograph? I mean,
1: because the only way, see, Gary Bame, who was the man who basically saved Jeff Wheatcraft's life that night, the only way he could see was by firing the flash in the camera, because he didn't have a flashlight on. He already pushed it down to the crawl hole. So he had to fire the camera, and in doing so, he captured the pictures. He would have fallen on his face if he tried to navigate that distance without a flash. So we have these pictures. Jeff, there were deep rope wounds in his neck, and to say he was traumatized would be an understatement. All he remembers is walking, suddenly blacking out, and then feeling a choking, and then Gary came to his rescue.
0: Well, what's happened to him? I mean, somebody who goes through this, I've got to tell you, professional or not, not only would I be out of there, but I think I'd be traumatized for the rest of my life.
1: But see, this wasn't the piece de resistance. This was only the beginning.
0: That'd be plenty for me.
1: Apparently, Jackie Hernandez finally moved out of there many months later. She moved up to Weldon, California, which is, I think, in Bakersfield or something.
0: Yes.
1: And, you know, Barry and Jeff followed her. I couldn't because I had other things in my life going on at the time. And while in her little trailer house, Jeff was again attacked in view of at least five other people. The chairs and table began to shake. The room got icy cold. He was picked up, levitated with the chair. The chair dropped down. He was thrown up in an arc, hitting the wall where it met the ceiling and knocked out. Now, this was viewed by five other people.
0: Time to retire.
1: And we thought, you know, they thought he was dead.
0: Yeah.
1: Basically, because he was unconscious and he hit the wall with a resounding crack. And this is, I mean, if this is psychokinesis, this is the granddaddy of all psychokinetic manifestations.
0: Mm.
1: Now, they were using a Ouija board because they were playing around with it and began to say that the reason this thing was attacking Jeff was because he resembled the person's killer. Now, all of this is detailed in my book in great depth, and it is available in a video called An Unknown Encounter from Barcon Video Productions. Now, this is an 81-minute documentary with we have our own special soundtrack. It's sort of like a mini feature.
0: Right.
1: And almost everything that we experienced and we documented is in this video. And even more of this story is contained in the chapter in my book, chapter 3, called The Hazardous Haunting. Now, this case is unique because it's very rare for this phenomena to attack people. It's even rarer for this phenomena to attack those people investigating it. So this is unprecedented. And poor Jeff, his life has been turned inside down, upside down, inside out. Basically demonstrated symptoms of post-traumatic stress disorder.
0: Of course.
1: And he's sort of withdrawn and become a mean, bitter, kind of distant person.
0: And he's not doing this work anymore.
1: He resigned after this, which certainly I don't blame him for. But I should say that, you know, beyond what happened to Jeff, which was horribly traumatic.
0: How did that not happen to you? I mean, whether you're there to witness it or you're the one assaulted or whatever, how did that not happen to you? I mean, at some point, fine, you're an investigator, you're a scientist, but still in all.
1: Well, for some reason, in this particular case, whatever the phenomenon was we were dealing with, it seemed to take a particular interest in Jeff Wheatcraft. It attacked him probably 4 to 5, maybe 6 times during the course of this investigation. And, again, if you believe anything coming out of a Ouija board, whether it's just psychic on the part of the people, you know, manipulating the planchette, or it's something discarnate, you know, who knows, it said information came out that a man named Herman Hendrickson apparently had been drowned in 1930 in San Pedro Bay, and the Ouija board said it was Herman Hendrickson, and that his killer looked just like Jeff. His murderer looked like Jeff, and that's why he was after him.
0: All right, that implies, obviously, that there is, it goes to the whole nature of what is a soul and what is a ghost. What do you think a ghost is? There are really, in your opinion, there are real ghosts or just poltergeist activity?
1: Oh,
0: or
1: no,
0: what?
1: I'd say that the vast majority of the cases I've investigated and that I know about, I'd say fall under the heading of poltergeist or, you know, psychokinetic manifestations. But then we have those that are clear-cut hauntings. And I could discuss those later on this evening, but what we thought this case was a poltergeist manifestation, and we thought the reason the phenomenon was attacking Jeff is that Jackie Hernandez was very attracted to my associate, Barry Conrad, who looks a little bit like Elvis Presley, and she felt that Jeff, his best friend and associate in his work, was an impediment to her growing closer, and she thought if he was out of the way, she'd have a clear path to getting closer to Barry.
0: Therefore, motive for the attacks.
1: Right. Now, that's great psychology, great psychoanalysis, but it doesn't explain it. It's theory, but, you know, that's it. But, you see, what makes this case even more of a conundrum is the fact that in 1996, a crew from Strange Universe went back to Jackie's original house in San Pedro.
0: Yes.
1: And she'd been gone from there for more than 6 years. And they went in the house with their equipment, which works very well. It's very reliable beta cam equipment. They don't experience problems with it. While in the house, it just shut off.
0: It shut off.
1: It just stopped. They come back out of the house. It mysteriously comes back on again.
0: Well,
1: they go back in. It turns off again. They come back out. It turns on again.
0: Okay, that argues, thank you very much, against poltergeist activity.
1: Exactly, which makes us think that we don't know what's going on, that we're babes in the woods. And it suggests that there may be something in certain environments that may infect susceptible people, like a psychovirus, and alters them energetically that they can leave and carry some of it with them.
0: All right. On that note, stay right there. Dr. Barry Taff is my guest. We'll be right back.
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1: In southern and northern California, a snow where there ought not be snow. It's strange times. And it's strange times on the air. My guest is Dr. Barry Taff. He is a world-renowned parapsychologist. He holds a doctorate in psychophysiology with a minor in biomedical engineering from UCLA. He's investigated during his career 3,500 cases of, well, what are they? Ghosts, haunting, poltergeists? You name it. He's seen it, and we've got pictures to prove it. In the last hour, he talked about the entity case, that the real entity case that he was a principal investigator on. You can see the photographs from it up there. You can even see this poor man hanging from a rafter. That's all up on my website now. Just scroll down to the name Dr. Barry Taff and click on it. It'll take you right to these photographs. Take a look for yourself. He'll be back in a moment, and we're going to go down a bit of a different road with Dr. Taff in a moment.
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3: I can't think of a time where also the world was in total chaos. You know, people are weirded out. And I'm beginning to wonder if there's something on this planet that's affecting people's brains.
4: I believe that we are in uncharted, tenuous, tumultuous, unprecedented times. You know, wake up. Something is happening globally to this planet, and it's not normal. It's just not business as usual.
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0: right, back now to Dr. Barry Taft. Dr. Taft, we were talking about the nature of whatever these things are. One of my favorite movies of all time happens to be Altered States. God, I thought that was a good movie.
1: No, it was exceptional.
0: Now, in a sensory, it was all about a sensory deprivation chamber.
1: Mm-hmm.
0: And I've often wondered about these chambers. You're lowered into, I guess, some probably body temperature water or something, and they close this thing like a giant casket over you, and here you are with nothing to hear, nothing to see, nothing to feel, nothing to taste, nothing at all. All your senses are deprived. What can occur? I saw the movie, of course, but what really can occur?
1: Well, it seems that when normal sensory cognition is suppressed or inhibited, a subtler form of communication takes over. And regarding the paranormal in general, one of the best techniques for eliciting or provoking mental sigh in people is
0: right.
1: called Ganzfeld, which is not as dramatic as sensory deprivation tanks, but it's similar in the sense that it's like half ping pong balls over the eyes and sitting in front of a red safety light and then white noise pumped through headphones into your ears.

0: what this does, it produces a sense of disorientation, and you can't tell if you're standing up or seated or whatever. You lose your spatial and temporal orientation, and your mental imagery stands out much more intensely in this condition than it does normally, because your senses are rendered essentially useless.
1: So in other words, then you do eventually enter a true altered state if all senses are deprived, because you begin entering an area of the mind that you don't spend time in any other time.
0: Correct.
1: I hear you. I'm going to take you down several different roads, and you may not understand why I'm doing it, but I'll get there.
0: Okay.
1: I want to read a fax that I just got. Hi, Art. There was an excellent report on remote viewing the other night on Los Angeles UPN 13 with Major Ed Dames, a man I've interviewed. I'm sure you know who he is.
0: Yes.
1: If I had recorded it, it would be up on the web. It's one thing to hear him talking about it, but the report actually showed one of his top remote viewers actually working a target. The target was chosen by the news cameraman, and the photographer chose the reference numbers. The target was a recent helicopter crash in L.A., and the remote viewer accurately identified not only the helicopter, but the cause of the crash as well, without any clues or idea what the target could have been. It was, in short, amazing. It really made a believer out of the reporter and a lot of other people, too. Looks like the major's company, SciTech, is doing well. Thank you, David, in Central California. Now, we have talked about entities, ghosts, poltergeists, whatever in the hell they are. We talked about altered states. And now, for a second, remote viewing. Is remote viewing, Doctor, in your opinion, real?
0: Oh, yes. I mean, essentially, what remote viewing is, it's a combination of telepathy, clairvoyance, precognition, retrocognition. It's an integration of all these different aspects of psi.
1: Yes.
0: That we've given a scientific label to, because science doesn't like terms like telepathy and precognition, because it goes back too far in time. It rings more of psychical research than of modern science. But when remote viewing works, which is not all the time, but when it does work, it can be incredibly precise and detailed. And one of the reasons why there's so much, such an attempt to, I guess, disinform people on what went on with the government's programs for the last 25 years,
1: yeah,
0: was that it worked very well, and they never quite figured out, nor has anyone else, how it works or why it works. It's sort of like, you know, again, we can't see the forest for the trees. And the people that spend all this money want to make sure that no one uses it against them. So what they do is they basically deny it worked. They reevaluate the statistical models and programs they had and said, oh, it was coincidence, it was luck.
1: There's only one problem with all of that, and that is that I have interviewed almost every single one of the major players in the government's remote viewing program, and to the man, they may argue about this or that, but to the man, every single one of them says, of course it works.
0: Mm-hmm. Oh, yes. When it works, it's deadly accurate. Some of the details that came out of the work were very impressive. I don't care how you alter the numbers or how you reevaluate statistics. Information's information. The question is, what's going on? How is it that human beings can perceive events that are, you know, remote to us in space, from us in space and in time?
1: And in time as well. That's right.
0: Because it implies that a part of our consciousness basically is linked to every other part of space and time.
1: Here, here. Now I'm going to yank you in another direction,
0: mm-hmm.
1: And that is to UFOs.
0: Mm-hmm.
1: And your recent book, Aliens Above, Ghosts Below, Explorations of the Unknown, obviously begins to deal, if it talks about aliens, it has to deal in some way with UFOs.
0: Mm-hmm.
1: We have objects that are traveling through our atmosphere, plenty of documentation, believe me, government satellites and more. 25,000 miles an hour, zigzagging through the atmosphere. Totally impossible, at least for us, without turning to pure jelly. So I presume we are not the ones doing it. A ton of evidence that UFOs are really something. We don't know what. They really are something. A lot of people are beginning to believe that rather than interstellar travelers, we have on our hands dimensional travelers. It's as good a theory as any other. What do you conclude when you look at UFOs and alien, the whole alien phenomenon?
0: Well, if these intelligences can travel vast, whatever they are, if they can, let's say we're looking at interstellar travel, not intergalactic, just interstellar for the most part.
1: All right.
0: If they can traverse the distances in real time, not over hundreds, thousands, or millions of years,
1: right,
0: they have to be able to travel through some sort of dimensional shift, whether it's, you know, rotating wormholes or quantum singularities. Otherwise, they couldn't get here. So there may not be a lot of difference between dimensional jumping or shifting and interstellar travel at superluminal speeds. But the bottom line is, these technologies, this technology that by whatever is visiting us, is so superior to us. It would be like us looking at amoeba.
1: What made you take the leap from being a parapsychologist to, in some ways, becoming a ufologist in this book? I mean, what made you investigate UFOs? Why did you go after that?
0: Well, first of all, I've been reading about it since I was a child, but what really, for me, was the sort of the cornerstone of my divergence was the fact that we've had numerous cases that began as poltergeist manifest or poltergeist outbreaks,
1: uh-huh,
0: and that evolved into abductions or a CE3 or an abduction, or that began as a CE3 or an abduction and evolved into a poltergeist outbreak or what we call paranormal fallout.
1: Really?
0: And the question is, why? I mean, you know, what's going on here? Why does one, and, you know, this has been discussed by many other people. I mean, Jacques Vallée in Passport to Magonia and Invisible College,
1: mm-hmm,
0: he wrote about this, and in his book subsequent to that, he's referenced it. There seems to be something regarding our consciousness and the paranormal, as if whatever these vehicles are, these technologies coming here, may use forces we call paranormal the way we use electromagnetism.
1: Well, we have so many reports of their appearing, disappearing, of morphing into different shapes,
0: mm-hmm,
1: of doing things that, and I had a very, very interesting conversation earlier in the day with somebody that I've had dealings with for some time, Robert Bigelow.
0: Mm-hmm.
1: He's a gazillionaire, and he does, he puts grant money into science, looking in past years at two areas, and that was life after death, whether there really is such a thing, and UFOs, or these objects that traverse our atmosphere that we know are here. Now, in my discussion with him earlier today, he's trying to decide where to put this grant money, basically, and come up with a way to decide where it would be best used. We both began to talk about our collective feeling that poltergeists, ghosts, remote viewers, UFOs, everything that we've just been talking about is, in the end, when and if we ever understand them, there is going to be a common thread through all of them. And it may have to do with dimensional travel. It's hard to say at this point. But what do you think of that idea that everything we just talked about is really connected?
0: I'm convinced beyond reasonable doubt that this phenomenon is into the relationships between the paranormal and psi and UFOs is definitely there. I mean, it's demonstrable, and it's very clear to anyone that's investigated this for a long enough period of time. The question is, it may tell us something about our reality, about the universe we live in that we may not want to hear and we may not be too comfortable with once we know it.
1: I agree with you.
0: Because it suggests very strongly that the universe is ordered, it is not chaotic, that there are intelligences vastly superior to us that understand it far better than we ever will, at least for the foreseeable future.
1: I agree.
0: And that we might be someone else's guinea pigs, and we may have been that for thousands of years, and there may be very high factions in, let's say, governments that might know this. And the last thing they want to do is tell the people they govern, oh, guess what? We're being manipulated by higher intelligences. There's nothing we can do about it but continue to vote and continue to pay your taxes.
1: Mm.
0: And they can, oh, by the way, they can also violate our airspace at their discretion, and there's not a darn thing we can do about it.
1: Well, I think we're getting closer. And somebody with the resources of Robert Bigelow is perhaps just what I've been looking for and just what all science in this area has been looking for. It's absolutely riveting. In other words, there is something absolutely real here. And here was the second part of our discussion. I suggested to him, you recall the Brookings report,
0: oh, yes.
1: study done for the government that said things would fall apart if such a revelation were made. It's been 30 years since that Brookings report, and one of the things I suggested to him is that we commission another 30 years of movies about aliens and people like yourself telling us what's occurred in the paranormal world. 30 years since then. Let me ask you, if such a study was done today, what do you think the answer would be? If the question was, how would the American public react?
0: That's a hard question to answer, Art, because the problem is that the reason it's hard is because it's a very subjective response, and that it's so subjective because, see, unless these things affect your daily life and alter the what you feel about yourself and the world around you, people don't care. It's cocktail hour talk. It's, you know, movie of the week stuff. It's going up to see the biggest blockbuster feature film about it. But when it affects your life, what you believe about where you come from, where you're going, what your family does, if you should pay taxes, if you should believe and trust your government, that's when it and also the biggest thing, if it shatters your belief in your Godhead, in religion, and that's a real big thing for Western society.
1: My guess, and that's all it is because we'd have to do the study and maybe we're going to, but my guess would be that Brookings would be every bit as true today as it was 30 years ago. I'd almost be willing to lay money on it.
0: I think it'd be more true today because when I've lectured about this subject matter over the last, let's say, 25 to 30 years, and I bring this up, especially around Christmas or Easter,
1: yes,
0: the reaction is almost knee-jerk in response. It's fear, it's paranoia, and it's the irritability level skyrockets.
1: Anger.
0: And anxiety.
1: A lot of anger.
0: It's like you're pulling out their humanness. You're telling them that they have a inconceivable past and an unimaginable future.
1: That's right.
0: And no one likes that uncertainty before them. And, you know, it's like at some point we will be doing whatever these other intelligences are to other life forms. We're doing it on Earth today. We're just not as good as they are. We're acting as God to higher life forms because we can manipulate them genetically, biologically, chemically, neurochemically, whatever. These things can seem to be able to do it at a much more discreetly than we do, and they're better at it because they've been around longer, maybe.
1: Well, in your new book, what did you look at? When you looked at UFOs, what did you look at?
0: Well, the first thing was Chapter 7. It's called Anatomy of an EBE, and I made a very clear connection with the fact that they modeled for the dinosaur for what it would have evolved into, called the dinosauroid. It was talked about in Omni in 1980.
1: Right.
0: That image is exactly, almost exactly, what people describe when they're abducted. Now, is that coincidence?
1: I don't think so.
0: Or are we seeing a species that evolved from reptiles into a humanoid reptile and is coming here and is playing God with us? Or is maybe trying to, maybe, as I said in Chapter 10, UFOs, the Bottom Line, maybe these beings know something about our future we don't. And maybe we're being hybridized, as people like Bud Hopkins and Dr. David Jacobs say, because maybe they know we won't be here very long, or maybe there'll be a catastrophe, or maybe they're trying to populate a star in another system and recreate what they did here, but with a little minor alteration. And we're basically, we're you know, if we're being used as guinea pigs and genetic source material, that's not something you divulge to your population. I mean, look at the Bud Hopkins' last book, Witnessed. It's an exceptional book, and, you know, assuming it's all as it appears to be, it's one of the most extraordinary cases on record.
1: Undeniable.
0: Right. And the bottom line is, the only thing our government really cares about, in you know, one line they frequently give out about UFOs, is it does not represent a threat to national security.
1: Right. That's not denial of their presence.
0: Right. They've never said that. They say, well, of course there's no threat. If
1: that's just sort of an explanation about why we don't investigate these things. Ha ha.
0: Right. Now, why, if there are no UFOs, why are they even saying there is no threat? See, that's another oxymoron. That's a double negative.
1: Well, lately, these UFOs, Doctor, have been showing up over our nuclear facilities.
0: Oh, yes, in the mid-70s, they were various SAC bases and nuclear facilities.
1: Now, I don't know how the military defines threat to national security, but if it's not a threat when one of these things hovers above our nukes, Then I'm not a talk show host.
0: Right.
1: Hold on, doctor. We'll be right back. Are you now following me when I say that I'm beginning to conclude, folks, that all of this phenomena is connected, and that when we know why, we might wish that we hadn't found out? This is Coast to Coast AM.
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1: My guest is Dr. Barry Taff, and we're about to enter some pretty heavy territory, folks. So, bear with me.
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0: Dr. Taff, welcome back.
1: Pleasure to be back.
0: All right. Now, here we go. There are a lot of people that call my show. There are a lot of people worldwide who, with regard to the paranormal, the kind of thing we've been talking about tonight, say, look, I'm a big boy. I can take it. Let's have at it. Let's go. Let's see it. There are a lot of people that call my show with regard to UFOs who say, I'm an adult. Trust me, I can handle this information. I can handle it. Tell me. I want to know. In all of these different areas, we have people who almost run around welcoming the thing, saying, come on, tell me. I need to know. I want to know the truth. It won't bother me. A lot of people like that.
1: I know.
0: But...
1: And then when they encounter it, they have a fight-or-flight response.
0: Boy, are you right on the money. And I believe, that if another study is done, it will find that if there's a kind of revelation about all of this sort of stuff that we're talking about, UFOs, the whole parapsychological phenomenon area, that there will be some giant truth regarding where we came from, who we are, where we're going, what our future might be, whether we're under control of others, all that kind of thing. And if that is laid on the public, the reaction would range roughly from most people wouldn't go to work the next day to anarchy, murders, with all sorts of out-of-control behavior.
1: You'd have the paradigm shift would result in total abject apathy.
0: You got, well.
1: Total. And total, your self-esteem and self-image would be forever shattered.
0: Belief systems up in smoke.
1: And the other problem is your belief in any authority would be forever destroyed. And would you dare write a check to the IRS?
0: Science, physics, all up in smoke.
1: Well, no, I don't think that.
0: Refiguring, they'd have to do a lot of recalculating.
1: All this would do is just expanding the various venues of different disciplines of science would expand to incorporate new technology and new awareness, just as it has over, you know, hundreds of years. But the main thing, it would shatter our understanding of people and on a very personal level. It's a very personal thing. It's, you know, for most people, it's like no big deal. But for the average person, like I said, if it doesn't affect their daily life, they don't care. But if it suddenly makes you question who you are and where you come from, and why are you working and beating your brains out, for what, to what end?
0: So then, suppose you had in your hands the Holy Grail of proof. Mm-hmm. Now, how hard would you think before you let the world know about it, before you said, all right, here it is?
1: Well, put it this way. Given the response that I've seen in teaching over the last 25 or 30 years.
0: Yes.
1: And the response I've seen from articles I've written, talk shows I've done.
0: Yes.
1: I say that if the government has any real substantial facts regarding, let's say, UFOs, and it's the can of worms is immense. I mean, it's not just they're coming here and we know it, but let's say they have influenced our past. And
0: let's say they know.
1: Right. I think it'd possibly be the worst mistake our government has made in its history.
0: Completely irresponsible to
1: because
0: release that information.
1: They know darn well. This may be the first good thing the government's done in a long time. I mean, they may be protecting us from our own worst enemy, which is ourselves. No one's here to invade us. No one's here to conquer us. No one's here to subjugate us. The whole concept of the idea that every time a inferior culture meets up with a superior one, the inferior one's destroyed or assimilated.
0: Oh, yes.
1: I don't think that's applicable because if it was applicable, we'd have already seen some indication of it. I just think that the government is looking at history to repeat itself, and they're going to make darn sure they don't basically, shoot themselves in the foot.
0: Right.
1: In this case,
0: so the answer then, I guess, is if you really had the Holy Grail of proof, you would not necessarily release it?
1: I wouldn't. Not from what I've seen.
0: I don't think I would either.
1: Unless, I mean...
0: I'm being honest here, and people... What do you mean you wouldn't? I think that it's so serious that I wouldn't even need a visit from a couple guys in suits. I would intellectualize it in my own mind, and I would come to grips with the fact that this information couldn't be released.
1: Well, there are those academicians and scientists and philosophers and... truth seekers who would obviously benefit and probably their lives would be a lot better off from knowing the truth, but public in general, I think, would in no way directly or indirectly benefit from this information because it wouldn't make people's lives be better. It would make it worse. So to what end would you release this information and basically destroy the infrastructure, the socioeconomic infrastructure of our society? I mean, why?
0: So would you then conclude to keep this secret forevermore, or would you begin a slow program of indoctrination?
1: Well, or desensitization.
0: That's correct.
1: It's hard to say. You know, it depends on how we evolve as a species, how the human...
0: Because a lot of people think that's going on right now.
1: Well, I mean, people think that all these movies we're seeing are part of some big, vast... you know, black program, covert program to indoctrinate. You know, Hollywood makes movies like this because they make money. If they didn't, they'd stop making them. That's
0: you're exactly
1: line.
0: You're exactly right.
1: And good or bad, if they make money, they work. Or they keep making more. If they don't, they fail. Sci-fi has the last more than 25 years been a really big draw at the box office. So is action adventure. They're not. I don't think they're making action adventure films to make us kill each other more frequently. They make it because they make money. You know, real simple. But I think the course the government takes is going to be determined by how the public responds. But also, another thing is the media, and the media unfortunately has been very irresponsible in the way they've dealt with the subject matter for the last 30 years. They always have their ridicule factor.
0: I know,
1: and it gets to the point of such absurdity where. Like there was a flap in Michigan back in 1995 or 94.
0: I have a tape, yeah.
1: And people were seeing these huge glowing discs over their home, and the media's response was, quite typically, "Oh, it's the moon or Venus."
0: Oh well, it wasn't though.
1: And I thought, the obvious response is, if the average person growing up in America can't differentiate a dot of light in the sky, which they know is Venus, and the moon, which they've seen all their life, from a big glowing disc over their house. They need to be institutionalized.
0: Doctor, I've got a tape here with the radar operator at the National Weather Service calling these objects out as he sees them, sitting there going, "Oh my God, I don't believe this," over Michigan. So that was absolutely real.
1: Right, but the media, their same ridicule factor. It's like I think the reason, and you have to give some credit to the media at the same time. They've been exposed to such a quandary of garbage and disinformationists and quacks and people out to just make a quick buck and liars and frauds and mentalists and whatever and lunatic fringes that you can't really blame them at some level for what they're doing. But at the other level, the news, let's say the media, is embellished, it's exaggerated, it's distorted, and it's hyped to get ratings. And if they know that the news that they're promoting or selling is, in essence, not true, why should they believe anything anyone says? I mean, that's pretty simple.
0: Let's assume for a second that all of this phenomenon does have some commonality.
1: Mm-hmm.
0: If that's true, even though we both agree that exposure of the ultimate news would probably be impossible right now, if you wanted to... fund some science work that would begin to try to lay their hands on what's going on by looking at all of these things and looking for a commonality and trying to find something with science as we know it. How would you proceed?
1: Well, the first thing, you have to determine what it is you're going after. I mean, if you're going after UFOs, the problem, the different phenomena manifest itself in different ways.
0: I know.
1: As far as the UFOs, you don't know where they'll be. So you have to sort of be very mobile in order to get there. When you deal with hauntings or, apparitions, they're sort of locked into space. So they're in a semi-controlled, a finite environment. You can go there, and it all comes down to instrumentation. The only thing people are going to believe in is instrumented recordings, is optical or acoustic recordings or imaging systems that show us information that we can pretty well determine can't be explained prosaically.
0: Okay, before I let it go, I don't want to do that. I know that you've got a recording or two. You mentioned that to me before the program.
1: Mm-hmm.
0: What do you have?
1: Okay, this is part of one of our archival tapes. This is from 1976, and this is a man, I should sort of set this up, this is a man who claimed that he was sort of abducted, and there were strange lights around him, strange sounds.
0: Yes.
1: We dumped him on his bed once. And we saw a ring of fire burst around him, and shoot up in the air, but there was no accelerant on the bed. His kid kept disappearing and reappearing. And anyway, at one point, my colleague and I were at his house, and he collapsed. He passed out. He started making these really weird sounds. Most of them are just rubbish, just, you know, gibberish.
0: Yes.
1: But there were a couple sounds coming out of his mouth that we recorded with our own amplified mic and our tape, which defy explanation because when put through analysis, they produce what pure sine waves, which no, humans nor animals can make.
0: Okay.
1: And it's a little spooky, and I'm not going to play the entire tape because it's far too lengthy, but I'll play an excerpt from it here, and you can hopefully hear it well enough to sort of get a grasp of what we dealt with.
0: Okay, this was done as the man was collapsed on
1: this
0: the bed?
1: This is as the man passed out, and he was laying face down on the desk, and we kind of turned him over because he was, you know, we couldn't hear him, and we put the mic up to his mouth, and he was sort of in a trance.
0: Okay.
1: And this is the sound that we recorded, okay?
0: All right, fire away.

0: Oh, my God.
1: Now, that's just in a small encapsulated version of what we dealt with. This was in March of 1976, and the last thing he said was, give me your lives. And, you know, we just like, what?
0: What? No, I didn't hear that part.
1: Yeah, that was the last thing he said was, give me your lives. And we thought, what? And it was very hard to discern, but there was a resonance in his voice that was inexplicable. And the first thing he heard was like a howling. That was the first sine wave.
0: Listen to me. That didn't even sound human. I mean, not even close. Now,
1: people that analyzed the tape, two different firms said that we were basically being fooled. This was a machine we were recording. This was not a human, because humans can't make sounds like this. And, you know, what do you make out of it? I mean, that's those strange sounds. And, I mean, you know, we were there. I mean, it was my microphone.
0: Can you do me, just rewind it just a little bit and play a little more of it and then the end again. I want to hear where he said that.
1: Okay, let me see if I can...
0: Just sort of give it a best shot, rewind a little bit.
1: Look at me. Wait.
2: Return to source. There is no room for you here. Leave.

0: give me your life. You cannot have our lives or leave.
1: Oh, man.
2: Well, that was a little disconcerting.
1: Really weird. Boy, do I have something you need to hear now. I interviewed Robert W. Morgan recently.
2: Oh, the radio show DJ.
1: No.
2: Oh.
1: No, the Bigfoot investigator.
2: Oh, okay.
1: And he taped a Bigfoot. Mm-hmm. He's got a tape of a Bigfoot. And now that you've played that, I think you should hear this. A lot of science was done on the recording you're about to hear. And it also was confirmed that it definitely was not a human voice. It'll take a little listening. Listen to this.

0: Alice. That's it. They repeated it, obviously, what seemed to be speech at the very end there. Mm-hmm. What'd you think of that?
1: Well, it's pretty intriguing, to say the least. It was, I think I've heard clips of that elsewhere, but it doesn't sound very human.
0: No, it doesn't sound very human. And the voice you played, definitely didn't sound human. What in heck? How in heaven's name does such a sound come from a human mouth?
1: I don't know. I mean, you know, the case didn't evolve into anything we could really sink our teeth into, but after a certain point, due to the distress and the trauma the man was experiencing, this was in Anaheim in 1976, his hair turned, like, white literally within a matter of days, and he was in his mid-30s. So
0: that would have done it for me.
1: And so, you know, what do you make of this? And, you know, we can't. I mean, all we know is we saw the fires erupt around him, and we heard of things happening. We recorded the sound, and we had it analyzed by some different people, and everyone said, you know, you've been duped. This is a machine. I said, well, no, we were there. We ruled that out. It was not a machine. So, you know, I mean, I'll tell you, I've lost more friends and acquaintances from discussing these types of matters and playing tapes like this. This one woman I knew back in 93, she was dying to go to a haunting we had. We brought her out to one in Beverly Hills. And even though nothing happened, she knew enough about what had transpired prior to her coming on the case that she broke out in a cold sweat and ran into the house screaming.
0: Yeah.
1: And she goes, I can't deal with this. I just can't imagine these things happening and you know, being around. She goes, I'd probably have a heart attack.
0: Well, I really, I'm in that category. I'm so absolutely fascinated by all this. But let me tell you something. During a program I did, I can't remember what it was, a few months ago, my audience knows, all of a sudden, there was this gigantic, it's like 200 pounds hit my door, studio door. And I just about came out of my skin. And I opened the door quickly. Nothing there. Nothing. I go into the other room. My wife's asleep. Three cats asleep on the bed with her. That's it. Nobody else in the house. Now, I didn't see the door at the time, but there is no way that door could not have almost come off its hinges. I still have absolutely no explanation for that, but I'm saying this to illustrate. I mean, I almost became incontinent.
1: Yeah.
0: I'm saying this to simply illustrate the difference between talking about it, hearing a tape, and having it happen to you.
1: Mm-hmm.
0: I almost came apart.
1: Yeah, I've seen, you know, novice researchers run into things. We had a case in 92 where part of a room began to violently shake as if there was a localized quake under part of a room in a house. And one of our novice researchers just ran out. He couldn't take it. And I said, why were you scared? He says, the room was shaking. There was nothing making it shake. But yeah. I saw you people shaking, but we weren't. And yet the wall was shaking. And he said, how do you explain it? I said, I don't, but that's why we're here.
0: Right.
1: And it's just luck. Or,
0: right. That's,
1: you know,
0: that to me,
1: to experience
0: normal human behavior, just to have the you-know-what scared out of you. All right, doctor, can you stick around one more hour or so?
1: Sure.
0: We'll open the lines. Is that a yes?
1: Yes.
0: Oh, good, good, good, good. Dr. Barry Taff is my guest. When we come back, we will open the lines. And he may have another tape or two, if you can handle it, from the high desert, where it's 43 degrees. I'm Art Bell, and this is Coast to Coast AM.
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1: Good morning. 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
2: You know, when I started doing this radio program, Jesse, half of the subjects I was really into, the paranormal, the unusual, ghosts, and things like that.
3: Yeah.
2: The conspiracy stories, you know, I was a little weary about these, other than the Kennedy assassination. And all of a sudden, I woke up. I simply woke up. Is that what happened with you too?
3: Yeah, that's when I really started to say, what is going on here? And I started to truly then investigate 9/11. And today, I don't believe the government story of 9/11. Here's the 3 options. Either we knew about it and allowed it to happen, or we knew about it and participated in it, or these were the dumbest buffoons that could have ever been in charge of our country, who could have all this pre-information. And I started to think they knew what was going to happen. They either are part of it or they allowed it to. There's no doubt in my mind.
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0: All right, here we go again. Dr. Barry Taft back again. Doctor, if you have any other tapes like that, by all means, bring them out, and then we'll go to the phones.
1: The only one I have, the other one, is something I don't really play too often, and there's some problems. One is just a woman in a trance, hysterical, and it's so noisy and boisterous that if I played it now, I'd wake up everybody in this building.
0: Really? That bad? That, huh?
1: I mean, I could probably send you a copy, but to play it at this hour would literally wake the dead in this building. And also because the phenomena was around the woman, it wasn't connected to her, it was in other people around her, and so at some point perhaps we can play it, but this would be difficult because it's so intense in terms of, in order to get it clear, it has to be loud. And
0: In fact, you're almost not loud enough. You've got to stay close to the phone here.
1: Right.
0: And I realize you don't want to wake anybody up, particularly the dead.
1: Right.
0: All right, then, we've got plenty of calls. That last tape you played was plenty for me anyway. First-time caller line, you are on the air with Dr. Barry Taft. Hi.
2: Hello.
0: Hello, where are you?
2: I'm in Nashville, Tennessee. My name is Clay.
0: Yes, sir.
2: I you know, heard the recording, or the one you played, Art Bell, and the one the doctor played, and recalling previous recordings, the hell noise.
0: Yes.
2: It seems to me that they seem connected to me. They almost sound similar. Which would maybe suggest that there might be some truth in the demonic activity or even deception, about, like what the guys a couple nights ago were saying, that there seems to be deception in this area and there seems to be, you know, evil associated with it.
0: All right. Well, that actually comes into a pretty good question. Are you willing to agree with the possibility of demonic possession, demonic activity, demons, evil? Would you suggest that does exist, or would you rather think that it is not so clear-cut?
1: I think good and evil are manifestations of the human psyche. I think that anything, whatever it is, whether we create it or it's created by us, or can be good or evil depending on its application. And so I look at it a little more objectively than most people do. And if something harms somebody or deprives somebody of life or sustenance, I think that's perhaps going to be interpreted pretty much as evil.
0: Boy, I wonder why your phone connection is kind of fading on me, Doctor.
1: I don't know. It sounds fine on this end.
0: It was really loud before, but now it's kind of faded out. I don't know what happened.
1: Hmm.
0: Weird. Well, I have experienced weird before, believe me. All right. Wildcard line, you're on the air with Dr. Barry Taft. Hi.
3: Hi, this is Hafeerd. I'm in along the the Carolina coast, and I've been, 30 years ago, I started my own investigations and searching for an answer, and a few years later, I came across a book called God Speaks. It was actually came out in 1956 by Dodd Mead, and it was written by a man called Meher Baba, and it outlined the whole story, everything that you're talking about, and it goes into the evolution and the involution of consciousness and what it means to all of us. And we're at the end of times in the sense of going from the consciousness of intellectual reasoning into intuition. And that's the next step in humanity's journey back to the source.
0: And you believe we are at the end of it?
3: We're at the end of intellectual reasoning, and intuition has to take over. In other words, that heartfelt, instinctual, if you want to call it, but it's actually intuition. It's a higher level of consciousness, and it's truer than our minds.
0: Do you think, Doctor, there is a movement in that direction? Do you see that?
1: I just see that, I don't know, I think people are becoming more sheep-like in the sense they're just accepting pretty much anything they're told. They're not questioning sources. They're becoming more naive and more gullible.
0: Uh-huh.
1: They're becoming more critical, which might suggest that they have faith in whatever they're told rather than questioning the source. And that's disturbing because that means that they can be manipulated without a lot of thought in it.
0: Okay. East of the Rockies, you're on the air with Dr. Barry Taft. Hello.
4: Yes, sir. I'm calling from Grand Rapids, Michigan.
0: Yes, sir.
4: I was wondering if Dr. Taft had seen the picture of you when you were talking about that woman.
0: Oh, that woman.
4: last summer.
0: I doubt that he has. That occurred since he was last on, but I will briefly tell him the story. I interviewed Dr. Taft, just out of curiosity, because, you know, I will interview just about anybody on any subject. And there was a young lady who called herself Harlot. Patsy was her real name. But she called herself Harlot, and without apology, she was a devil worshiper. Yeah. I mean, hail Satan, the whole thing. And I interviewed her for some number of hours. It was an astounding interview in many ways. Toward the end of the interview, just before we went off the air, she told me that her husband had killed her daughter. I don't know if it was a daughter or son. Anyway, her child. Her husband had murdered her child. And I kind of took a shot. I said, well, with your views, you're going to be down with that guy you worship. And your son or daughter, I can't remember now, is going to be in the other place. And she said, oh, no. She said, I long before that occurred, took steps to ensure that my child would go straight to hell with me. And that blew me away. Since that time, I've spoken, for example, with Father Malachi Martin, an exorcist. I've spoken with a number of other people who say that's absolutely possible, that a child could be taken to hell by a parent. It seems not fair. Maybe it's not a fair world, I don't know, spiritually, that such a thing could occur, that a God wouldn't allow that to happen, but even the experts tell me that indeed it could happen. Now, we were doing a show, a segment on reverse speech. This is kind of complicated, and David Oates, who does reverse speech, reversed Harlot, and we got a lot of really weird results, terrifying results. Anyway, we were doing that show. Now, you may or may not know, I have at this very moment three television cameras that are pointed at me, and they sequence, and you can go up to my website, you can see me doing the program, the radio show. And so they snap about, one picture every 30 seconds, something like that, and send it to the website. At the very moment that she was talking about taking her daughter to hell, a picture got snapped, because it's got a time stamp on it, of me. And all around the top of my head was like a white, misty, most incredible thing you've ever seen in your whole life. And I didn't, of course, know about it until later, but then I had Keith posted on the website. And there was some kind of presence around me at that exact moment. And it's one of the most remarkable photographs you'll ever see. Have you seen it?
1: No, I have not seen that, unfortunately. But it sounds like it could be that maybe you were so shocked and traumatized and distressed by what you heard.
0: Oh, I absolutely was.
1: It was a psychokinetic manifestation of your anxiety and your stress.
0: Oh, absolutely correct. Keith, if you're out there, would you please quickly just throw that up? I know I ask a lot, but I would like people to see it. A lot of people haven't seen it. It's really, really weird, and it scared me. All right, West of the Rockies, you're on the air with Dr. Barry Taft. Hi.
5: Hi.
0: Hi, where are you?
5: Colorado.
0: Colorado, okay.
5: Mm-hmm. Yeah, I was calling because I had a question. Doctor, do you really believe that these creatures or manifestations are interdimensional travelers?
1: You mean regarding UFOs?
0: Or any of it, really.
5: Well, you see, interdimensional travel doesn't necessarily mean UFOs.
1: Well, no, I mean, you have to be specific. You say, in terms of the paranormal, you do being with apparitions and ghosts,
5: yes.
1: There are different theories and categories for phenomena, and one suggests discarnate intelligence, which implies that something survives corporeal death, and where that consciousness resides could be another dimension. I mean, no one knows. Another theory is that it's psychokinetic, coming from a living human agent. Where the source of that is, how it operates through space, no one knows. Regarding UFOs, as I said before, if these things, if we're dealing with interstellar travel and they can traverse enormous distances in relatively short time, they, by their very nature, must shift, sometimes they have dimensional shifting or jumping in order to achieve their, you know, desired result. So it may be different ways of explaining the same thing.
5: True, true.
1: And, I mean, see, you know, when you talk about different dimensions, they're like, what, 9 or 11 dimensions? But they're like infinite variations on a common theme. And most of them, physical objects as we know them, could not exist in.
0: All right, tomorrow night I'm going to have a guest, a theoretical physicist named Michio Kaku, Dr. Kaku, who teaches at New York City University, and he is completely convinced there are a minimum of 10 dimensions. I mean, the best minds in our nation right now are beginning to conclude that there are many dimensions. So this is beginning to be conventional thinking in a lot of circles, not really fringy stuff. And I guess that's why I'm moving toward beginning to conclude, whether it's UFOs or a lot of the activity you're talking about, we are talking about dimensional either travelers or little portals that occasionally open that account for all these weird things, or that are intentionally opened. Who knows?
5: Right. Those portals can be opened intentionally and unintentionally.
1: Well, I mean, anything is possible. I just know that a lot of this phenomenon is very transient. It's nature,
0: yep.
1: And it's well, hard to control.
5: I've seen them. I've seen them. I've seen them open, and I've seen them close, and I've seen what comes through.
1: Have
5: and
1: you
5: it just
1: tried to document any of this with video or film or.
5: Well, it's happened in times when you weren't prepared. We weren't really prepared for it.
1: Mm-hmm.
5: This is going to sound so crazy. I come from a long line of people with heightened sensibilities, I guess you might call it.
1: Mm-hmm.
5: And I have seen things and heard things and felt things that have just, you know, like that tape that you had with the voice and the fire and everything. It's like I'm shaking thinking about it.
0: Yep.
5: But I've seen things like that.
0: All right. Well, thank you, ma'am. Should we proceed to try and scientifically get a grasp on all of this, Dr. Taft, do you believe?
1: I think, as I said, one of the questions earlier was about people being relying more on intuition. If we don't objectify this and put a handle on it and scientifically deal with it, we're going to be basically roaming around in the dark. And the problem is critical judgment is, to me, at a low ebb right now in society. And because of that, we don't really examine everything we're told or we see. We just accept it on blind faith. That has some good qualities at a human level, but at a science level, it's disastrous because we just, you know, we can be fooled by our own stupidity and ignorance. And I think the only way we're going to resolve any of this is with science, because that's without science, we wouldn't be talking right now. You wouldn't have a website. You know, we wouldn't have planes. We wouldn't have furniture. We wouldn't have anything.
0: Every bit of that is true.
1: You know.
0: Every bit of it's true. I just wonder the best way. And yet you're grounded in the hard sciences. So to you, you need photographs, you need recordings, you need instrumentation,
1: and also you need replicability, the ability to reproduce your results. And see, the thing I have to stress is this: if this phenomenon, whether it's the paranormal, you know, psi, remote viewing, precognition, ghosts, apparitions, or UFOs, if
0: yes.
1: these things never occurred, they were never reported, we wouldn't be discussing them. The fact. And if they occurred all the time, they'd be accepted part of our reality. And again, there's no reason to discuss it. It's like talking about turning the tap water on. The fact they occur some of the time, not all the time, tells us one important thing. We're ignorant about a big part of the world we exist in.
0: Boy.
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0: 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And now, Art Bell.
1: Positions in the state of Illinois. Mm-hmm. And within 3 months, they were all under investigation and later indicted. Mm-hmm. And I was wondering also if you've ever heard of this term called temporal anomalies.
2: Yes.
1: On the surface of the earth, like the Devil's Triangle and that.
3: Oh, yes. What do you know about that, Doctor? Temporal anomalies.
2: Well, with regard to the Bermuda Triangle, unfortunately, that's not one of the better areas to really focus on because a lot of investigation has demonstrated that a high percentage of the cases that have been reported there aren't what they appear to be. There have been a lot of exaggeration and, distortion and embellishment. But there are those small number of cases that suggest there is some type of an anomaly there that affects instruments and affects human perception.
3: Exactly.
2: But it's not responsible for all the planes and all the boats. I'd say there are also other locations of the Earth that have the same type of anomaly, but not as pronounced. And with regard to the first question he asked, as far as...
3: Is there usually electromagnetic anomaly involved?
2: Sometimes. Sometimes it's gravitational, sometimes it's electromagnetic. But again, it's so transient. Anytime you have a place where a lot of planes and boats traffic in and out of, you're going to have an extraordinarily high percentage of cases due to storms and other natural events.
3: Of course.
2: People crash in planes or storms come up and their boats capsized and, it's lost at sea. And, there's nothing mysterious about that other than the fact that it's sudden. So it's... You have to take a lot of what's said with a grain of salt, because otherwise you just believe that every time a boat vanishes or a plane goes down, oh, there's some, paranormal reason, where it might be something, pilot error, mechanical failure.
3: But there are some pretty good examples of, for example, haunted aircraft.
2: Oh, yes. Up in Merced, Castle Air Force Base had, an aircraft, an old bomber from World War II that was very haunted, according to reports that I've heard.
3: Well, I know a commercial airline person who told me that one day he will come on and tell the story of the haunting of a commercial aircraft because of a crash, I believe, down in Florida.
2: Well, Eastern Airlines, right?
3: You know about it, huh?
2: It used to be serviced out of, American out here. We actually got wind of it on occasion, but the airlines would not let us go on board.
3: I'm sure they wouldn't, and actually it's still going on.
2: And there was a TV movie made about it.
3: Yep.
2: With Ernest Borgnine.
3: That's a fact. Doctor, hold on. We'll be right back to you. It is bottom of the hour. I'm Art Bell, and this is Coast to Coast. Or is that Ghost to Ghost AM?
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1: My guest is Dr. Barry Taff. And we'll get back to him in a moment. And we're talking about all kinds of things. Very wide-ranging, actually. But you know what? I am convinced it's all connected.
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0: Monar, you heard me describe a little while ago a photograph that was taken on the air, one of, I don't know, since I've had the cameras, I guess one of probably tens of or hundreds of thousands of pictures. Keith has got it up there. It's called Art's Own Ghostly Studio Photograph, or Own Ghostly Studio. Take a look at it. It's on my website now. If that isn't weird, what is? All right. My guest is Dr. Barry E. Taff. His new book is entitled Aliens Above, Ghosts Below, Explorations of the Unknown, and he is taking a giant leap. Dr. Taff, your book is in total available on the Internet. In other words, you can actually pay for it and download the whole thing on the Internet. Is that correct?
1: Yes, that's correct.
0: Really a new way to go, huh?
1: Yeah.
0: All right. And how long a book is it?
1: Oh, it's about... It'll be about 240 pages, I guess, 250 pages, depending on how it's formatted.
0: The final chapter just really jumps into what we've been talking about tonight. The name of the final chapter is the PSI UFO Connection.
1: Mm-hmm.
0: Is that right?
1: Yes.
0: Chapter 14. I mean, that's incredible that you would begin to make that connection. And in what way do you feel there is one? What have you seen in the world of PSI that seems to be a connection to UFOs?
1: For example, one of our most our usual cases when from almost 20 years ago, I'm out in Sunland, and a woman was seeing what she thought were apparitions, objects moving about the house on their own, you know, typical ports, as we call them,
0: right.
1: Things disappearing and reappearing,
0: right.
1: Strange pounding, banging noises.
0: Wow.
1: And I said, when did it begin? She goes, well, I was walking in the canyon when I take a little stroll, and I saw a big glowing dish, like a disc. And from there on, it proceeded where these, like, humanoid apparitions were, you know, harassing her. And the end result was she disappeared. We don't know where she went. Her kids couldn't find her. We couldn't find her. But nothing, there was no evidence of foul play. Nothing was taken.
0: Wow.
1: No break-in, no money gone. Her car was there. Clothes were there. You know, it's things like that. And there, an executive at a local television station had a poltergeist outbreak. You know, we didn't experience it, but we interviewed the people. We felt it was a good case. And many months later, he was taking a vacation up north in California. They saw what they thought was a meteor, right about to hit the ground. They followed it, and they saw a UFO landing, and they were abducted. But it began with a poltergeist.
0: It began with a poltergeist, yeah.
1: Now, what is going on? And what does this tell us about the nature of the phenomena? Is having an encounter with one, like having an encounter with a UFO, would suddenly make you more likely to be psychic or very sensitive? Or if you're psychically sensitive, does that increase your probability of running into a UFO?
0: Well, I say the answer is yes. And I say it is all interconnected.
1: Oh,
0: and,
1: yes.
0: And I say when we discover this interconnection, if we do, it's really going to be a shocker.
1: What if we found out that the future in some form already exists, that the information that makes it up can be accessed anywhere, anytime,
0: uh-huh.
1: And that the future is as much fixed as the past is fixed? It's just that we can't see it.
0: I don't even think we could handle that.
1: Right.
0: Because that would mean that we were all sort of marionettes walking around on a stage.
1: Except that we don't know what's going to happen from moment to moment, day to day. So
0: not now.
1: Free will.
0: Not now.
1: Right.
0: That's right.
1: And you know, what if we learned that that we're one of many experiments by some other civilization that decided to pepper the universe with numerous diversified life forms?
0: Yeah. That free will is just a joke on us.
1: That power, power, money, and power is simply gives one the illusion of control.
0: Oh, hear, hear. All right, West of the Rockies, you're on the air with Dr. Barry Taff. Hi. Hello there. Going once, going twice, gone. East of the Rockies, you're on the air with Dr. Barry Taff. Hi. Am I not pushing the right... I think I'm not pushing the right button somehow. Oh, I see what I've done. Oh, heavens. East of the Rockies, are you there?
2: Hello.
0: Hi. Do you have a question for the good doctor?
2: Yes, I do. I was wondering about the dimensions you were talking about.
0: Yes.
2: Where possibly could you go with further dimensions than what we know of, you know, space and time? I mean, what other dimensions could there possibly be out
1: well,
2: there?
1: Well, I mean, the most simplistic response is that the fourth dimension is it would be a temporal dimension in which space doesn't have any meaning, nor does time, where you're sort of you're in a realm. The idea is, like Einstein said, at the speed of light, you could circumnavigate the universe in 40 years. Theoretically, if you reach the speed of light or surpass it, you can travel vast distances in virtually no time for yourself. That would be another dimension, in essence. If you exceed light speed and go superluminal, the universe is yours. What that would do to life, you know, when you got back to Earth, how much time would go by, you know, God only knows. But that implies that you're changing your dimensional status because, you know, the whole idea of mass increasing, you know, as you increase your speed and energy, there's obviously another realm there.
0: Well, here's one for you, and I presume that you may have heard of this or maybe you haven't, but it's big news. They scientists have now detected, as of a few days ago, a gamma ray burst from 12 billion light years out that they are now declaring to be probably equal in size to the Big Bang that created all that we know. I mean, well, let's see, how can they put it? So massive, they said, was the blast that for seconds it was as luminous as all the stars and all the galaxies in the universe. 12 billion light years out, and it's another Big Bang just occurred, or, well, of course, occurred a long time ago. But that's pretty weird stuff. In other words, out there at the edge of what we know to be our expanding universe, something happened like happened here.
1: Mm-hmm. Or else there were multiple bangs, and we're just now becoming aware of it.
0: And we're all living in these little individual bubbles that only occasionally attach to each other and allow movement through.
1: Well, you know, I look at one of the chapters in my book deals with this. It's basically, I touch about this, something called brain holograms, the light within,
0: uh-huh.
1: about the fact that our brain functions like neural holograms. There is like the whole aspect of interconnectedness and equally distributed information, that space and time may operate like this regarding information, and that our brains are like little models of space-time sort of interfering with everything around it, and that's how we can perceive events in the future and the past in a great distance. If this model is even close to being accurate, it suggests that we're sort of like the same way a tree produces an apple, we're sort of connected back to the tree by some dimensionally shifting mechanism. But it's at a level we can't access yet with machines, but our minds can.
0: Well, we're constantly discovering new things, and when I talked to Professor Kaku yesterday about this explosion, he said, look, we toyed with the idea of two colliding black holes producing this immense energy, but he said, you do the numbers, and even that does not account for the energy that we just saw. It doesn't even begin to account for it. And so, frankly, Art, we have no idea what happened out there.
1: Hmm.
0: No idea. And that's from one of our great minds. So, weird. First time caller line, you're on the air with Dr. Barry Taff. Hi.
3: Hi.
0: Where are you?
3: I'm in Austin, Texas.
0: All right. What is your name?
3: My name's Kimberly.
0: Okay. Welcome to the show.
3: Thank you. I had an experience a few weeks ago that I was just hoping to get a little bit of feedback on. For some reason, I'm under the impression that you've spoken about these paralysis, states of paralysis before on your show.
0: Oh, yes.
3: Yes? Okay, I haven't personally heard it. I think somebody had mentioned it to me.
0: Now, it does and doesn't relate to what my guest is talking about. You're talking about an out-of-body experience, which begins with a paralyzed feeling. It probably all winds into the same thing, but it wasn't specifically what the doctors here are talking about. But go ahead.
3: Well, I'm not exactly sure what you mean by out-of-body experience, but this is definitely some sort of altered state of mind. And it had happened a few times in the past, about a year ago, and it just happened a few weeks ago. But this time I heard a sort of a voice, quite like those that were played on the tapes earlier in the show.
0: Oh.
3: And a few seconds later, it was followed by another voice, a female voice, that said, there's a justice in your mind now. And I was wondering if that sounded even vaguely familiar to you or the doctor, and if that, you know, had...
1: Well, as far as what the voice said to you, that could be interpreted a million ways, depending on you and, you know, a myriad of other things. As far as the experience, sleep paralysis,
0: what
1: you're describing, is actually quite common. And it is associated with out-of-body experience. It's also theoretically associated with some types of abduction. People claim that, you know, whatever. it's really hard because there is a neurophysiological explanation for it, and there's also a quasi-paranormal explanation for it. But in terms of what may be initiating it, in other words, is it initiated because part of your consciousness departs your body, or is it initiated because you've woken up but not completely?
0: I mean, OBEs, out-of-body experiences, even the beginnings of them, remote viewing, near-death experiences, all of these things, I am convinced, wind together in dealing with this other realm that's as real, I say it on Dreamland, as real as the air we breathe, but we don't see the air.
1: Right.
0: All right, Wildcard Line, you're on the air with Dr. Barry Taff. Hi.
4: Hi, Art. Hi, Doctor.
1: Hi.
4: I have to agree. I believe everything is connected, too. Going back to the case you were speaking of, the movie The Entity was based on,
1: right.
4: The lights flying around the room caught my attention. Someone I know experienced something similar where a single small light appeared to enter their hand, leaving a small mark. Eventually, they went to bed. In the morning, there was a second mark about a half an inch from the first. I was wondering if any of the lights you saw did anything similar to that.
1: No, the lights never caused any direct physical effects. There were other psychokinetic manifestations occurring during the course of the investigation, but the lights, other than occasionally being photogenic, produced no physical effects like that. No.
4: All right, well, thanks a lot.
1: You're welcome.
0: All right, thank you very much for the call, and good morning. East of the Rockies, we missed you. West of the Rockies, you're on the air with Dr. Barry Taff. Hi.
5: Hi, this is Ed in Kenai, Alaska.
0: Hello, Ed. Go right ahead.
5: Okay. I'm on a cell phone. Might cut you off. I was wondering if he knew whether or had heard whether the energy that we'd seen that was 12 billion light years away might be the other side of the bubble when the Big Bang went off.
0: I appreciate your call, sir. Dr. Barrett Taff is not necessarily the one to comment on this, but... you're welcome to try if you would like, Doctor. Nobody really knows what happened out there.
1: Well, from what I've read in numerous publications, it sounds like it's a secondary Big Bang, or like a winking effect. But again, they said everyone's at a loss to even come up with any theories as to what could comprehensively explain this. I don't know. The fact that it's so long ago, it's like it's really hard to deal with. And I'm sure we might see more of these over time. I mean, who knows? With all the instrumentation we have now, orbiting the Earth outside the atmosphere, it gives us a much better opportunity to...
0: Whatever mechanism of creation there is may be ongoing.
1: Mm-hmm.
0: I don't know what else you say about it.
1: Right.
0: First-time caller line, you're on the air with Dr. Barry Taff. Hi.
6: Good morning, Mr. Bell.
0: Good morning. Turn your radio off, please, and tell
6: One
0: us...
6: One moment, please.
0: All right. That's
6: there
0: always
6: we
0: a,
6: go. My
0: okay.
6: apologies.
0: That's all right. Where are you?
6: I'm in Bryan, Texas.
0: Okay.
6: What I wanted to know is it possible that our minds, being as little understood as they are and as powerful as they're thought to be, could we be generating a lot of these phenomena ourselves because we have a need to?
0: Okay, that's really a good question. Doctor, here we are talking about all of this phenomena being connected in some other realm or dimension, and here's a lady saying, look, could it be that none of that is true? And all of this is generated in our own brain, something I guess you have to think about.
1: Well, I mean, from my own perspective, I'd say, for example, 98% of my case file, in terms of hauntings and whatever, are psychokinetic, are poltergeist cases. That doesn't diminish their significance. It just tells us that the origin is suggestive of a living human agent. But we still have that other small percentage, which strongly, strongly suggests we're dealing with discarnate intelligence of some sort, whether it's recorded in space-time that, reconstructs itself, or it's some type of consciousness that's trying to display itself, who knows?
0: Yeah.
1: The other phenomena gets much more difficult to deal with, but the most common call we used to get at the lab was people who had precognitive dreams, and instead of thinking they perceived the future, they think they caused it. They're deifying.
0: That's a pretty good question.
1: And that's a real that is one of the most common calls we used to get in the lab at UCLA.
0: Okay, but how does one discern? There really is no way to discern, is there? In other words, if you preconceive something and it occurs, you then have no way of knowing whether you knew about it ahead of time or whether you in some way actually precipitated the event.
1: Well, that's an interesting thought, except that generally speaking, there's no evidence that that we are essentially God and that we can produce an event simply with the thought of it. It's one thing to imagine stuff and then end up creating it, or, you know, fantasize stuff and end up creating it because we evolved to that point. But just to say we think of it and it is, if that were the case, there'd be a lot more millionaires and billionaires on this planet. go with the thing of Occam's razor. You go with the explanation that most easily and realistically and practically explains
0: acceptable.
1: The phenomena based on what you know about it.
0: Is probably the answer.
1: Right, and so it's one thing to sense the future. It's something else to cause it, to produce it.
0: You're right. East of the Rockies, you're on the air with Dr. Barry Taff. Hi.
7: Hello.
0: Hi, I don't hear you too well, sir. You're going to have to speak up. Where are you?
7: I'm in Fort Worth, Texas.
0: All right.
7: Honored to talk to you, Art.
0: Oh, welcome to the program.
7: I got a question for you and him. I'll give you his first.
0: Fire away.
7: Okay, I was wondering, when you're using the equipment to sense the presence of a ghost, do you use something that would measure, like, electromagnetic waves or something like that?
1: Yes, we use basically what is like tri-field meters. They're like, they can measure magnetic fields, electric fields, radio, and microwave. And so we see if we can detect, you know, transients or surges in the flux.
0: And have you detected this?
1: On occasion, yes, we have. But the problem is it's not consistent. But we have seen this occurring when phenomena is occurring. We see the magnetic specifically. Magnetic flux seems to be affected.
0: All right, caller.
7: Magnetic flux, does it fall within a designated frequency range type thing?
0: Another good question.
1: It's more in basically, as far as it's power level, it's in the milligauss region. So it's extremely low power level. And frequency range, it's basically in the low to extremely low frequency range.
0: Now, that would make sense. That would certainly make sense. But you have measured this.
1: Yes. But we haven't had enough of it where we can really pin it down. But we've seen that we recorded this when there's no other source for the energy. And when the phenomena ebbs, so does the magnetic flux. In other words, it seems that there is a correlation, but until we get a lot more of it collected, it's still suspect as the nature.
0: All right. Doctor, it sure has been a pleasure having you on the air.
1: Oh, it's been great.
0: You always, it never fails to really get me going. And we will, of course, have you back. Again, your new book, Aliens Above, Ghosts Below, Explorations of the Unknown, on the Internet, folks. Doctor, thank you so very much.
1: Well, thank you. It's been a pleasure.
0: Good night.
1: Good night.
0: Well, that's it for tonight, folks. Tomorrow night, Dr. Michio Kaku. I'm Art Bell from the high, chilly desert. Good night.

0: 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And now, back to Art Bell.
1: Headed the orgasm machine. Or I think Rush called it the orgasmatron. It's actually a very serious invention. A lot of people will chuckle and laugh and think of all kinds of applications. But we'll tell you what it really is coming up in a moment. Then in the next hour, Major Ed Dames, the remote viewer Major Ed Dames, is going to be here. And so it'll be quite a night in all. And I'll give you a little hint of what's coming up, by the way, in the next week or so as well as the show progresses. Now, we've had a lot of earthquakes. There has been, I guess you would call it a flurry of earthquakes around me, and I'm a little concerned about that. And we'll talk about that a little as well. All around me, if you get a chance, go to an earthquake map, not to mention one that, of course, occurred in El Salvador. Go to an earthquake map and look at California and Nevada and ask yourself, would I want to be Art right now? Well, all right, just one more item, and then it's to Dr. T. Stewart Malloy. And the item is, guess what, more new affiliates, folks. I'd like to welcome KWKC in Abilene, Texas, 1340 on the dial, WONE in Dayton, Ohio, 980, hello, Dayton, and WJNO in West Palm Beach, Florida. It'd be 1290 on the dial. So welcome to all of you as the network continues to grow like a weed. All right. Who is Dr. Malloy? Dr. Malloy earned his B.S. in the chemistry honors program at Duke University and an M.D. degree from Bowman Gray School of Medicine at Wake Forest University. Well, with Bowman Gray, Dr. Malloy was given the Annie J. Covington Memorial Award in Cardiology. Malloy completed his postgraduate work at George Washington University Medical Center, highlighted by an internship in internal medicine. His fellow is a heavyweight. Residency in anesthesia, a fellowship in cardiovascular anesthesia, and membership on the cardiac transplant team. Oh, my. Prior to founding Piedmont Institute of Pain Management in 1995, Dr. Malloy was an anesthesiologist with Winston-Salem Anesthesia Associates. Dr. Malloy has been with PAPC since March of 1997. Here is Dr. Malloy. Hi, Doctor.
2: Good morning, Art. How are you?
1: I'm fine. And I guess we are blessed with your appearance here tonight because you work very late back there doing what you do.
2: That's right.
1: You're on call.
2: That's right, but things are quiet right now.
1: So the audience should know, should something catastrophic occur, you'll be gone like that.
2: Pretty much.
1: All right. Well, you've got quite a background, Doctor. You were on ABC's Good Morning America, I think, recently, weren't you?
2: Yeah, that was about a week ago, last Thursday.
1: Mm-hmm. Rush Limbaugh, I think, called what you have apparently invented or discovered the orgasmatron. And I think that came from some blue movie a long time ago.
2: It was Woody Allen's Sleeper.
1: Is that what it was?
2: Right.
1: I'm sure you've been reminded.
2: Several times.
1: What you have discovered actually is very significant, isn't it?
2: Yes.
1: All right. Let's back up a little bit. Your real interest was in spinal cord, manipulation in order to modify pain signals to the brain or something like that. Is that correct?
2: Well, that's the device that we were using at the time of the discovery is called a spinal cord stimulator.
1: Mm-hmm.
2: And what that is a set of electrodes that we can put inside the spinal canal through a needle into the epidural space.
1: Hmm.
2: Once it's in place there, then it lies, or the electrodes lay in very close proximity to the spinal cord. And they do allow us to modify what people feel, changing, say, a chronic painful sensation into one that the patient can tolerate more readily. Most patients will describe it as a buzzing sensation.
1: That's interesting. I have L4 and L5 terrible problems. You know, every now and then the disc comes out and touches the nerve, and oh boy. So that would modify it to something kind of like a buzzing versus racking, wrenching pain?
2: Right. That's the idea of a spinal cord stimulator.
1: Is this something that can only be done inpatient, or is it eventually something that can be done outpatient? In other words, you put the device in, and then they're able to control pain.
2: Generally, we do it in a two-step process. I mean, first of all, for chronic pain management, we want to make sure that we haven't overlooked some simpler technique that would help you. I mean, you yourself mentioned that your problem, for example, is intermittent.
1: Sure, we vary, yes.
2: So a stimulator like this is probably not something we would recommend.
1: Mm-hmm. This would be somebody in true chronic all-the-time kind of pain.
2: Correct. Generally, what we do as a first step, after we do a history and a physical exam, and we try simpler things, is to place just the electrodes through the needle, and then we take the needle out, and we have the one end of the electrodes coming out of a hole in the skin.
1: Oh.
2: And we use that in a temporary fashion for 2 or 3 days and let the patient go home. And in their home environment, we have them turn the power on and off, and they can change the pulse width and the frequency. And we let them determine whether or not this is something that truly helps them in their own environment.
1: What percentage of people, as a matter of interest, are helped by this?
2: Generally, around 70 to 80%. You have to be extremely careful in your patient selection, though, because there's some people that you're just not going to be able to help. Sometimes it's for psychological reasons. Sometimes it's just because you can't match the stimulation pattern to the pain pattern.
1: Since you deal with pain, I have a completely unrelated question to ask you, and maybe a tough one. You don't have to answer it.
2: Go ahead.
1: I have a lot of friends who have passed away of cancer and other extremely painful things. And there's a big controversy in America about medication. In other words, when somebody truly is in a very great deal of pain, are doctors in America, in your opinion, under-medicating people who really need the help?
2: Well, I need to draw a distinction between two circumstances. One would be pain from a malignant origin, like a cancer, for example.
1: Right.
2: And then the second is pain from a non-malignant origin, and we'll use back pain as an example.
1: Okay.
2: From a herniated disc.
1: Sure.
2: The answer is that in general, in both circumstances, the patients are being under-medicated.
1: This is being done, is it not, to a large degree because the DEA monitors what you doctors write?
2: There certainly is a certain stigmatization of narcotics just in society as a whole. I'd have to say that in 11 years of practice that I have not had the DEA question what I'm doing. On the other hand, you went through my resume and if they look me up, then they see, well, he's got a fairly extensive background in pain management.
1: Sure.
2: That's a little bit different from a family practitioner who, may be called upon to treat a patient and may be doing it appropriately, but because of the, we as a society attach that kind of therapy, they may run afoul of the law.
1: All right. Well, I thought I would ask. In my opinion, a few of my friends who have passed on were, in fact, under-medicated, and that was the reason the doctors gave. And I thought, that kind of stinks.
2: I couldn't agree more.
1: Okay. So, anyway, you're in the business of trying to manage pain, and you're doing it with a spinal cord stimulator. Is it difficult or really hard or touchy to find the place where those electrodes end up to control a specific pain?
2: It's an individualized problem. I mean, there are days when we go into the operating room and the first electrode position we pick is the right one. I've seen cases where it's taken up to 6 hours to get the appropriate positioning.
1: So, in other words, it's sometimes you have to... is there any map to it generally? In other words, for a certain kind of pain, you kind of generally know where to go?
2: Yeah, we have a reasonably good idea where to start, but you... for this kind of procedure, the patient is actually awake. And so what we'll do is put the electrode into the area where we think it needs to be, apply power to the electrodes, and then ask the patient where they feel it. And so, for example, let's say we're trying to get your leg. The first position might just get your buttock, so we move the electrode, and we're watching it under an X-ray machine as we do this.
3: Mm-hmm.
2: We move it a millimeter or so, and now say we're getting your buttock and you're down to your knee. Move it again, we get down from your buttock down to your ankle. Move it again, now we're encompassing your whole leg. But, you know, it's taken several steps to get there.
3: That's really interesting. As a matter of technical curiosity, how much current or voltage or what is delivered to achieve this?
2: It's an extremely small current. I mean, the electrodes are, it's microvolts that we're talking about.
3: That's amazing. So, in other words, once those electrodes are in, it would take a very small device to go home with the patient to produce the results.
2: Well, the finished product or the permanent product is, and conceptually it's like a pacemaker in so much as you have a pulse generator and an electrode, except in this case the electrodes are near the spinal cord and not in the heart. The pulse generator is about the size of a pager.
3: Boy, that is really remarkable. Are there applications for it for the entire body or above the waist, or is there a point where the spinal cord is not effective?
2: Well, we can successfully stimulate the arms and legs. There's some people with intractable chest pain from heart disease where this is effective in alleviating the pain.
3: Wow.
2: And it's not just a matter of masking the pain in that setting. The studies from that application indicate better blood flow to the heart muscle itself. But there's...
3: Wow. That's remarkable.
2: Pretty neat. There's some application for headaches that involve the back of the head, occipital headaches.
3: Uh-huh.
2: But aside from that, above the neck, it's really not applicable.
3: But otherwise, and that's a lot of the body, you can do a lot to help people.
2: Yes.
3: How long has this technology been brewing now?
2: As far as spinal cord stimulation is concerned?
3: For pain, yes.
2: For a matter of decades.
3: A matter of decades.
2: Yeah, so I've been trying to remember whether it first came out in the late 60s or early 70s, but that far back.
3: How widespread is its use?
2: The therapy is employed worldwide, and to be honest with you, I couldn't tell you offhand how many currently deployed systems there are. But in my practice, which is a fairly busy one, we probably implant 2 to 3 people a month, if not more.
3: Mm-hmm. Well, then a natural question, I guess, would be if it's been used for decades. How is it that you suddenly stumbled into something that somebody probably should have found 10 years ago?
2: Well, the effect, the stimulation effect, is people have noted and commented on, although no one's done any serious work about it before. I think if I made a unique, I did make a unique contribution, that was to realize that it could be a therapy for an entirely different class of disease, that of orgasmic dysfunction.
3: Mm-hmm.
2: I mean, my patients have a lot of problems, to be sure, but that's not high on the list of things they tell me about.
3: I'm sure it's not.
2: And it's not, up until now, it's probably not something that I would have asked about. I would have relegated it to the, what an interesting day at the office I had, course of things, except that I was having dinner with a colleague of mine who's a gynecologist, and, after I told him the story, he said, if you've got a therapy for orgasmic dysfunction, that's an extremely common problem. You really need to pursue it.
3: So could it be true, then, that other doctors did stumble on the phenomena, but simply dismissed it as irrelevant to what they were trying to accomplish?
2: That's exactly what happened.
3: Uh-huh.
2: Chance favors the prepared mind. That's what Einstein said.
3: So, in your case, then, tell the story of the lady that I guess, the discovery was made with, or at least the one that went ahead to be what it is now?
2: Well, the and it was pretty much what I told you as far as the serial stimulation. Where, you know, you get an effect, you move the electrode, you get an effect, and it changes.
3: Right.
2: And in her case, as I said, everybody's a little bit different. In her case, it seemed as if the electrode was just higher than electrically than it was, you know, from the anatomic location.
3: Mm-hmm.
2: And the net effect of that is that you can stimulate the chest wall or stimulate the abdominal wall, and a lot of people don't really like that. So it's not unusual for us to apply power to the electrodes and then the patient to say ooh or something like that.
3: Mm-hmm.
2: And so we've gone through that. What you do is you turn off the power and you ask them what they felt, and it gives you information about where to move the electrode next. I mean,
3: of course,
2: they're telling you you're getting colder instead of warmer.
3: Sure.
2: No pun intended. And in this case, we were getting farther and farther down her leg and farther down her spine. And she exclaimed again, and we cut the power, and I asked her, you know, what was the matter. And there was a pause, and then she said, "You're going to have to teach my husband how to do that." And that kind of brought the procedure to a halt for a few moments while I tried to ascertain exactly what she was telling me.
3: Uh-huh.
2: But as far as we could tell, if we turned on the power, she had an orgasm. If we turned it off, it stopped. And you have to understand, in this setting, you know, this patient's laying face down on an operating table covered by drapes. I can only see a few square centimeters of her back where the needle is sticking out.
3: Sure.
2: And she has no idea when we're throwing the switch. I mean, so you know, it was...
3: Couldn't be fake, really.
2: No, not at all.
3: I understand. All right. Well, so she was upfront enough to tell you that she actually experienced a sexual orgasm?
2: Yes.
3: I think a lot of patients wouldn't exactly say that. They would say that really felt pleasurable or something, but they probably wouldn't be upfront enough to tell you what just happened.
2: Well, we do give patients a certain amount of sedation while the procedure is going on. So, you know, that may have disinhibited her to a certain degree.
3: Uh-huh. Well, true. That's a good point. Once you figured that out, what you had done, did you attempted, obviously, to repeat it immediately?
2: Well, just to verify that it had something to do with the application of the electricity to the electrodes. Once we'd verified that, I moved the electrode back in an effort to capture her leg, and which was the painful area. And we succeeded in that and finished the case.
3: Uh-huh. And then you had a talk with a gynecologist.
2: That's right.
3: And sort of just related what had happened.
2: Right.
3: And how did he encourage you? Or did he?
2: Well, he suggested that if I had a way to pursue it, that I ought to. He and I are good friends and we remain that way. The next step from there, secondly, there was a second patient I ran into, and she had lost her stimulation. The ends of the electrodes are not fixed. Mm-hmm. And if the patient has some kind of violent deceleration, like an accident or a sneezing fit or a coughing fit or vomiting,
3: they
2: can move the electrodes.
3: Sure.
2: And typically the major consequence of that is that they lose the stimulation pattern that they have.
3: Let me guess. When they moved to this particular area.
2: Well, she came in and saying that she was no longer getting her pain relief, and so we got a chest X-ray, and lo and behold, the electrodes had moved down about a vertebral body and a half, which, you know, given that we normally adjust these things in millimeters, is a huge difference.
3: Was she getting this unusual stimulation?
2: Well, she was awake and hadn't received any medicines, and it took me a while to pry that out of her because she was very cagey about it. She
4: she'd benefited quite a bit, but didn't want to be reoperated, and I couldn't figure that out.
3: Did she come in with like half a roll of duct tape so these things wouldn't move again?
4: No. She had a permanently installed device.
3: All right, hold on, doctor. When we get back, we'll continue, and we'll give you an amazing fact that you may or may not know about women. A lot of women know about it, but a lot of guys have no idea. My guest is Dr. Stuart Malloy, inventor of the orgasm machine. Well, actually, it may not be named that. We'll find out. I'm Art Bell.

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2: Newsroom, a 20-year-old freshman's arrested for three murders after the murders of two fellow students over the past 5 months at Gallaudet University in Washington.
3: According to our investigation, the motive in both cases was robbery.
2: D.C. Police Chief Charles Ramsey says Joseph Mesa Jr. is to be arraigned Wednesday. The U.S. Navy confirms two civilians were on the nuclear sub at control positions when it surfaced and hit a Japanese fishing trawler near Honolulu. Sources say the civilians were not controlling the sub and didn't cause the accident. Investigators want to see if there's a tape from a periscope with video recording.
4: Also, there is sonar recording activity so that they may be able to piece together what the sonar was picking up at the time of the crash.
2: Reporter Kyoki Kerr in Honolulu. The Senate Judiciary Committee Wednesday starts investigating then-President Clinton's pardon of Mark Rich. Plans are to have giant windmills generate electricity for Australian bases at the South Pole. Australian Antarctic scientists say it could reduce greenhouse gases and save money. Chuck Sievertson, ABC News.
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1: Good morning, everybody, and or good evening if you're here on the West Coast. Dr. Stuart Malloy is my guest, and he has invented a machine that produces in women, and who knows, maybe men, orgasm. Now, most guys don't really have to worry a whole lot about that, although I'm sure there's some application. With women, a very different story, and we'll tell you about that in a moment. All right, once again, Malloy, doctor, welcome back.
2: Thanks.
1: All right, so you had a second lady, and she had an implanted electrodes for pain, and she was obviously getting a different effect, and came to see you, and you asked her, and she said it's not affecting the pain well anymore, but...
2: Well, when she wasn't improved from her pain, and she'd done well before, we knew the electrodes had moved. We'd seen that on the x-ray, so that what I offered her was a reoperation to put the electrodes back.
1: Uh-huh.
2: And she was very cagey about undergoing that, and I'd say it took about 20 to 30 minutes before I finally grasped that, oh, there's some other kind of stimulation. She wasn't really willing to give that up either.
1: I see. What did you want, a second set of electrodes?
2: Well, that was an option, but eventually she settled for having her leg pain treated instead.
1: I see. So again, it's reinforced that this is working, and by now, no doubt, you've identified the area pretty well.
2: I have a good idea. I'd have to say this has not been studied systematically. Which is pretty much the next step as far as I'm concerned. But yeah, I think I have a pretty clear idea where we need to go.
1: All right. It is a fact in America, in the world, I suppose, is it not, that about 30% of women, over 30, about a third of all women, that's a lot of women, never experience orgasm. Is that right?
2: Those are the figures I'm familiar with. I've heard higher figures, too. Since all this started, all sorts of figures have been bandied about.
1: Because it's not something a lot of women would admit.
3: Welcome to Nye Underground, bringing you Art Bell classics all the way from the high desert. 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And now, Art Bell.

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1: Short of what you do, remedy the problem.
2: I really don't know the outcomes of it, but the fact, and at least in my mind, if people are at least getting the information and seeking medical help, then irrespective of where this device ends up, you know, I've had an opportunity to help people, and on a large scale, so I find that quite satisfying.
1: As will your beneficiaries.
2: Right.
1: Sorry, it's some of it's unavoidable. I mean, it's just unavoidable. I've tried to take the high road here, and I will continue to do so as much as possible. But
2: you're doing a wonderful job. I may let slide with a joke or two myself. So.
1: All right.
2: We'll just forgive ourselves in advance.
1: There you are. This device, then, when the electrodes are in the right place, will produce, even in a woman who has never had an orgasm, will in fact produce an orgasm one time or repeatedly, or
2: again, we've not studied it systematically. Both women that I've observed personally, to be honest with you, I don't even know what their orgasmic history is. But talking to other practitioners in the field, it's clearly a real phenomenon. It also seems dependent on the application of power to the electrodes. So that would imply that, yes, you could have a continuous orgasm. The United Kingdom has seemed fascinated by this phenomenon. I get a lot of questions from there. And during one show in Australia, I was asked, well, could you use this while driving? And my response was that in the States, we're trying to get people to not use their cell phones in the car.
1: That's right.
2: This would be a little more distracting.
1: That's all we need. People are talking about virtual reality glasses while driving. Great. Now we can have this. Maybe we can do both at the same time. But it really, would it be your best guess that this device would produce, you said continuous, but at least repeated orgasm?
2: From the observations thus far, yeah.
1: Holy mackerel. That's a very... What do you call this device, Doctor?
2: I really haven't come up with a name. I mean, what the patent is for the application of spinal cord stimulation to treat orgasmic dysfunction.
1: You're probably not going to go for the orgasmatron.
2: No.
1: Okay. Could you imagine that this device would be implanted in an office, for example, or in a hospital setting, and then for this very purpose, and then somebody would go home and have an incredible ability they didn't have before?
2: Well, I have to say that, if it sounds like I haven't gathered a lot of facts or information, that's not entirely true. The pace of interest in this has been meteoric.
1: I bet it has.
2: And triggered mostly by the fact that, you know, the fact of the patent being granted was picked up in the news about 2 weeks ago, and then by one magazine, and then the pre-release came out about a week ago.
1: So you have a full patent on this device?
2: Yes.
1: That's a lot of power.
2: I sure hope so.
1: a lot of money, I would imagine.
2: I really hope so.
1: Of course you do. What can you imagine in your mind, in production, what a device like this might cost to make and then to be installed? And
2: well, the pain management devices that are designed to be used continuously cost about $15,000 just for the device itself. The devices that I envision, battery power usage is much more efficient if you use it intermittently. Batteries are not that great at continuous power. That's and the significance of that is that for a device that would only be triggered intermittently, again, I'm not an engineer, but it's my

0: belief that you could make it smaller and cheaper.
1: Smaller and cheaper.
0: And so, you know, now what kind of cost savings you get, I honestly don't know.
1: That. Now, a pacemaker can be implanted,
0: yes.
1: as you certainly well know. Would you imagine a device of this sort could...
0: The current devices are fully implantable.
1: Oh, they are.
0: Mm-hmm.
1: Oh my, this is really something you have on your hands. Then, how do you proceed? Is this something that will require FDA approval for purpose, or is it already approved? And would it, could you just then change the purpose?
0: Well, from a safety standpoint, the devices are approved for implantation in the human body.
1: Mm-hmm.
0: And I really don't know where the FDA stands on this, because you don't necessarily need to implant a device for a something that the FDA has approved it for. For example, I mentioned earlier using these devices to treat occipital headaches.
1: Sure.
0: That is not an FDA indication, and yet it is something that people can do.
1: So then you're probably going to be okay to go ahead with this.
0: Well, you really run into two categories. Category number one, in my mind, is somebody with documented orgasmic dysfunction. They've been to their gynecologist. All the treatable causes have been ruled out.
1: Mm-hmm.
0: And now you're moving forward to treat them in an effort to reduce, or to return them, or to bring them for the first time up to normal physiologic function. That's what, you know, I think of when I think of medicine. That's what we do. There's another category of person who may or may not have a problem. I mean, let's face it, my understanding is that not every man who takes Viagra has impotence.
1: Mm-hmm. No, that's right. I mean, that's how.
0: Yep.
1: Let's face it. We're talking about pure D pleasure here.
0: Right. From an ethical standpoint, you know, what do you do with a patient who arrives on your doorstep with, you know, cash in hand and says, "I want one of these."
1: I see why it would be not ethical. I don't see an ethical problem with it.
0: Well, I don't see an ethical problem with it if you adequately inform the patient of what it is they're buying. What the risks and consequences are, and you know, I think I'd put a great deal of effort into documenting that and making sure that they understand where we are in this process.
1: Now, I'm not sure what the ethics of a remote control would be, because I've been thinking a lot about a remote control.
0: That's really captured the press. The range on the remote is a few centimeters. I mean, it'll reach through the skin, but not much farther than that.
1: Oh, well, I can show you how to boost a remote control. That's not so hard.
0: I don't know if they're coded to individual devices to avoid crosstalk. You have to, in people with pacemakers, you have to pay a lot of attention that you're not affecting the pacemaker. If you're going to use a spinal cord stimulator in the same patient, you need to make sure that the two devices are not keyed by the same remote.
1: Yeah, oh, that makes absolute sense. This device does not perhaps have as much application in men, or do men just not have as much of a problem in this area? 30% of women over 30 don't orgasm or never do. Then what about men? Are there any stats about men?
0: I don't know. I guess the you know, you'd be looking at things like ejaculatory incompetence, that sort of thing. I frankly don't know the statistics on that. From the anecdotes in my field, it is effective in men. I personally have never observed it in a man. So, you know, other than just saying I've heard other people tell me, yes, it works in men. That's the best I can do.
1: Okay. Well, most guys would probably say I don't need it. Anyway,
0: that's fine.
1: Yeah. So the main application then would be women, and there's a gigantic application here. So you don't mind saying that you're looking forward to making money on this device?
0: No, I'm not abashed about that at all.
1: So you could be retiring on a sea of orgasms here.
0: Yeah.
1: And there's worse ways to go.
0: Well, you know, I currently, as a pain management physician, I think that I make a very valuable contribution to people's lives. I'm an anesthesiologist as well, and that's what I'm, you know, I'm on call for right now.
1: Mm-hmm.
0: And those are very important contributions to society. This contribution is certainly not something I ever envisioned when I was growing up.
1: No, but this is nevertheless, joke as we might about it, it is a big contribution to society. I mean, a really big one when you think about the size of the problem.
0: Well, and also think about relationships. I mean, you know, we have a very high divorce rate. I don't know that to what extent sex is responsible or lack of satisfactory sex is responsible for everyone's divorce. I mean, there are people who just make their peace with whatever their problems are and go on.
1: Oh, sure.
0: But by the same token, you know, you can see where maybe a couple's been together for a couple of years and things just aren't as interesting as they used to be.
1: Mm-hmm.
0: And they just kind of drift apart. If somehow, I mean, the Viagra has that whole let the dance begin or whatever
1: Yeah, but that's a male dance.
0: Well, I understand that, but what I'm saying is that if you could reignite the flame so that both partners, you know, I think a lot of men are happy if they can satisfy their partners. And obviously their partners are happy if they can be satisfied. So if you can reignite that mutuality,
1: of course,
0: you can strengthen a relationship. And I don't, you know, I say this, and to out of my mouth, that sounds grandiose, but, you know, is this potentially making our civilization stronger? I'd like to think so.
1: I would imagine so. I consider this a very serious discovery. It brings a lot of things to mind and a lot of smiles and all the rest of it, but below all of that, it really is a very serious discovery. And so how do you proceed now?
0: Well, we have been kind of slowly working with the leading manufacturer of the currently existing devices. That's a company called Medtronic, and they've been kind of taken aback by all the publicity surrounding this issue. I honestly don't know where they stand. I will say that...
1: Really? Not too far aback, I hope.
0: I don't know. I will say that, you know, I've worked with that company for, you know, many years on the pain management side of it, and they make a top-notch product. They have caring people. I've been up to visit their facilities, and it's interesting. All their workers understand that their product is going to go in one individual human.
1: Well,
0: I don't have enough nice things to say about them. Since I've been on this media campaign or blitz, we've had two other manufacturers contact us, and we're talking to them too because, you know, I want to help people, certainly. I took the time and trouble to take out a patent because, you know, this is an entrepreneurial activity for me.
1: Of course, yeah, of course. One important question, I guess, I should ask before we finish, and that is, I think most Americans are familiar with some studies that were done with mice and rats,
0: mm-hmm.
1: given an opportunity to push a little button to get cocaine, I think it was, and they would just keep pushing that button until they died. I mean, they wouldn't eat, they would just keep pushing it until they died. How does that cross into the human pleasure centers?
0: The studies I'm familiar with, they actually hardwired electrodes into the rat's brain.
1: Right.
0: But the outcome was exactly what you described.
1: Mm-hmm.
0: Any device can be abused.
1: Right.
0: And you know, one of the recent concerns, we talked about using opiates for chronic pain.
1: Sure.
0: There's been a lot in the news lately because people are abusing one or the other of these drug delivery devices to get high.
1: Right.
0: And we talked about the ethics of implanting somebody who does not have a documented problem.
1: Right.
0: I personally come down on the side of personal responsibility. You know, if this individual is an adult and they're making an informed choice, then they need to live with the consequences, or not. I mean, that's a choice we as individuals make, and I think it's the individual choice that, again, we're talking about Western civilization here. That's the deal. It's individuals are smarter than centralized planning.
1: I couldn't agree more with you. I'm a libertarian at heart. Now, as a male without dysfunction, I have no problem. I'm almost jealous. I mean, it would be literally a push of a button, wouldn't it?
0: Again, we're speculating, but from what I've seen, yes.
1: That's remarkable. Absolutely remarkable. And I think there's going to be an incredible market for this. Just absolutely incredible.
0: I hope you're right.
1: Oh, I think I'm right. How many inquiries from just people have come flooding in? Forget the press side of it for a second. I guess they generated it, but a lot of interest from women?
0: Yes. I have to say that probably one of the nicest things that happened in all this actually happened on the very first day, a week ago, Wednesday. It seemed like the whole world had my phone number, my secretary's phone number, my home phone number, my PA's, my beeper. I mean, it was just bananas.
1: Madness, yeah.
0: And in the midst of this, I was checking my voicemail for the umpteenth time that day, and someone called in and said, "Dr. Malloy, I'm a private citizen. I don't represent anybody. I don't want you to call me back. I just want to tell you that what you're doing, I think, is great. And good luck and God bless." And I have to say that was a little bit of tranquility and thought in an otherwise frenzied atmosphere. And I really, whoever it was, I appreciate it.
1: Well, Doctor, I would not worry about going forward ethically. I don't think you have a problem. I really don't. And I think there's something about do no harm. This certainly comes under the category of doing no harm. So I want to thank you for being here tonight. Good luck with what you're going to do. I'm going to keep track of it, and one of these days I'd love to have you back on again if we could.
0: I have to say this is the most intelligent interview I've done yet. Thank you so much.
1: Thank you, Doctor. Good night.
0: Okay, good night.
1: There must have been some rough interviews out there, I guess. Well, I wanted to really know about this, and I thought perhaps you really wanted to know about this, too, so perhaps now you do. We'll be right back.

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2: It is. Sometimes I'm so anxious to get on the air that I start this show rolling about a minute, actually a minute before it's supposed to roll. Then I look up the clock and I go, oh my God, I'm early. I guess better early than late, huh? Listen. Coming up in a moment is Major Ed Dames, probably one of the most controversial characters you're ever going to meet. He was in the military remote viewing program, the military program that lasted for 20 years with taxpayer dollars. It was a big secret. They had a Nightline show. They blew the roof off the whole thing on remote viewing a few years ago. I remember that show so well with Ted Koppel. And ever since, we have been intrigued with and have been following remote viewing. And I would say Ed Dames probably is the most controversial remote viewer of the whole original bunch. In fact, they nicknamed him Dr. Doom for a very good reason. And so whenever I have Ed on, I always issue a warning. If this kind of programming makes you nervous, gives you the heebie-jeebies, scares you, or otherwise affects you negatively, then you should tune out, because there's lots of, frankly, less entertaining things, but other things going on the radio that you can listen to and not be scared and or offended. So, having given that warning, coming up in a moment, the amazing Major Ed Dames. Staten Islands, how about that, is Major Ed Dames. Ed, hi.
3: Hi, Art. I'm still stuck out here in the geographical center of the Pacific Ocean.
2: Stuck, huh?
3: Stuck. Tough job, but somebody's got to do it.
2: Yeah, I know. I think you're on the Big Island, aren't you?
3: I'm on Maui.
2: Oh, you're on Maui.
3: Yes. A former home of yours, if I'm not mistaken.
2: That's right. I lived on Maui for 6 months. It was a poor choice. I was coming back from the island of Okinawa, where I'd spent about 10 years, and I decided to stop on Maui like I hadn't had enough island punishment, you know. Spent 6 months there, and Maui was not all that developed then, and it was paradise. However, after you'd been to the beaches the first 20 or 30 times, or 50 times, there wasn't a lot else. Now I understand Maui is quite something.
3: Oh, yes, very developed. The traffic problem is a problem now. In fact, I was hit on my bicycle the other day. I had some stitches in my hand, and the fourth time I had my bicycle totaled, two of them here on the island. So I think I'll walk from now on.
2: Ed, why were you not able to foresee that and save yourself?
3: Split second. I need 45 minutes to do a remote viewing session.
2: I understand.
3: And I can't do it on a bicycle.
2: But that is the typical kind of question that people ask about remote viewing, and that's because they don't really understand remote viewing. They think it's some sort of instant psychic ability, and it is not, right?
3: It is not. It's a skill, and it takes... it's a skill like mathematics is a skill. It's the ability is innate, but you have to learn the syntax and the grammar for how the unconscious segment of our mind communicates to conscious awareness effectively, and that is a skill. It was a discovery at first, which at $20 million or so of taxpayers' money and 20 years of research, but it is now a skill. I teach, I'm back in the classroom, Art, in Los Angeles and in Hong Kong now. I teach in both those places.
2: Hong Kong?
3: Yes, in China.
2: Wow.
3: You recall, I said I was going to teach in China about a year ago.
2: And how is all this being received in China?
3: Well, the Chinese don't have the prescriptions against, as you know, against things that we would term phenomenological or parapsychological in nature, although I feel that remote viewing is just strictly science, and it's well received there, as you might guess.
2: So how much time are you spending in Hong Kong?
3: I'll be there about a month and a half twice a year. Beginning of May.
2: So have you been yet?
3: Yes.
2: Oh, you have. All right. The last time I was in Hong Kong, Ed, it had not yet gone back to the mainland. And it was a very vibrant city, and I was really curious how much it had changed since it reverted.
3: Well, I have friends who are plugged in with at the governmental levels, and they've told me the changes that they've experienced. My most poignant observation was this, that at the end of the day, when most Chinese business people close their doors,
2: right.
3: They close their doors and they go and open up another business. They're extremely, prodigiously productive people.
2: Mm-hmm. Yes, they are. Yes. And any negative changes that you can report? I mean, I remember going up into communist China, and that was pretty scary stuff. You know, guards everywhere, people following you everywhere. It was pretty scary. It hasn't become like that. It's still got a lot of the old Hong Kong left in it.
3: But, apparently so. There were a couple of negative comments about the changeover, about the consequences of the changeover that my friends talked to me about. But my wife and I thoroughly enjoyed the city,
2: mm-hmm.
3: and the people there are very much ready to learn remote viewing. It's almost as if something that seems to have, to us Westerners, its origins or its genesis in the East is being taken back to them.
2: Hmm. Interesting. All right. But not many minutes, just a couple of minutes on, you know, we must assume that some people are sitting there listening going, what the hell is remote viewing? So the quick 101 on what remote viewing really is.
3: Let me give it to you at a different angle. I have a required, this paper that's required reading for one of my courses in the Technical Remote Viewing Institute. TRV 101 has required reading. And that required reading is a paper that deals with autistic savants. Autistic children, some of them are savants.
2: Sure.
3: And they apparently have knowledge, a great deal of detailed knowledge, in subject areas to which they have never been exposed. And the knowledge is spontaneous and fast-flowing.
2: A natural talent.
3: It is not only a natural talent. The question is big. Where are they getting that information if they have never been exposed to it directly or indirectly?
2: Oh, right. Oh, that is a very good way to put it. And so what's the answer to that? Where is that talent or that information coming from?
3: The information is in the same place that we, as trained remote viewers, get it. We call it the matrix. You can call it the collective unconscious. Those children, part of their neocortex, part of their creative thinking process has been shut down, and they're shunting directly to this area that their personalities appear to be interested in the collective unconscious, and downloading information, whether it's musical, artistic, mathematical. And that's what we do as remote viewers, except we are taught to have control.
2: Well, there must
3: be nowhere to point.
2: Yeah, but in the children you spoke of, the savants, there must be a physiological change that occurred to them, or they were born with, or a difference in pathways in the brain, or whatever. Something a little physically different, right?
3: Oh, absolutely. But that's the point I'm trying to make is that the information. They're having to go, they're having to turn their attention to a place in another dimension of mind where this information resides, because it isn't in their memories.
2: Maybe they're able to access it because of that physical difference, and you're able to access it as a learned thing.
3: We have to, as normal operating people, we have to learn how to bypass our thinking mechanism, our creative minds. We have to learn how to get around that and maintain this constant contact with the target and keep our thinking and our creative imagination at bay. The autistic savants, that part of their brain is not functioning like ours. And they're shunting the creative, time-consuming thinking process. And they're downloading information directly from this font of information that we call the matrix of the collective unconscious, a specific area of it. So they're bypassing thinking, and especially creative thinking.
2: Mm-hmm.
3: We have to train ourselves to do what they do.
2: Well, I certainly have no doubt in my mind that remote viewing is real. After all these years, I am absolutely certain it is real. Here's a facts that I got from a police officer. I won't mention his name nor where, but he says, welcome back, Art. Enjoy catching your broadcast, blah, blah, blah. Topics and information presented keep me interested while sitting in my patrol car writing reports. There is certainly a lot to see out there if you take the time to look. I've been aware of remote viewing since I first heard it discussed, get this, Ed, in a homicide investigation cold case seminar. So, I guess police, a cold case seminar, that would be cases that they've more or less given up on. All the leads have gone cold and they have nowhere else to go. And so, apparently some police agencies utilize remote viewing. Is that correct?
3: Very few, very few. South Florida, Dade County police in the past have used it, but they're about the only ones that have openly acknowledged using it.
2: Maybe that's the key, openly.
3: Yes. As you know, if you look on my institute's website, you'll see our Operation Goldeneye, and that deals with one specific case where we were approached by the chief investigator, a police officer on a case, to find a missing child. Unfortunately, we were not fast enough, and now we're homing in on the child's killer. This child, a 15-year-old girl, was abducted a year ago, Leah Freeman, in Coquille, Oregon. And our job is, as remote viewers, are to find her killer. And we have narrowed it down to the killer's workplace. It took a lot of work to do that, and a lot of specialized techniques that we teach our advanced students. And now we're homing in on the individual, his workplace. It's a single individual, a man.
2: Have you ever worried, Ed? You know, I hear you are saying this, and I'm thinking, if I'm the killer out there listening to this program right now, and Ed Dames is saying he's got it down to where I work, I've got to perhaps think that I've got to go see Ed Dames.
3: Well, if someone like that would do me in or threaten me, you've got other very... Remember, we've been around a while now. My institute's been around. We've got some pretty talented, very skilled remote viewers. I'm putting my first teachers on the streets this year. They will be able to pick up where I left off after I've met my hypothetical demise.
2: But something like that is not possible. I mean, it is possible. You've got to at least consider it, don't you?
3: Having been a military officer, and it's those kinds of things are really not something we worry about as former soldiers or police officers. It's not something that we worry about day to day. It's a conceivable. And now our focus is to find the evidence, because it is not good enough for us to be on the ground, as we will be, with the police officer and say, there's your man right there. We need to be able to find the evidence, otherwise we don't have a case, and they can't prosecute, and this animal will still be out on the streets.
2: Mm-hmm.
3: So our task is also to remote view location of evidence, and in this case we know where there is a piece of evidence, and I'm not going to talk about that.
2: All right.
3: But I will
2: Please
3: say,
2: don't.
3: We have pinpointed the individual's workplace, and that was a trick, because we had to home in on his... When we went to look for the individual's workplace, unfortunately, this worker was a construction worker, and so was in a number of different workplaces at any given week. And it took us a while to realize that we were making a mistake. We should be looking for the employer. And when we homed in on the employer, we were able to say, oh, we have a construction company here. And then we sketched the symbol for the construction company, and we were able to deduce which company that was in Southern Oregon. And that information is on our website.
2: Remote viewing can be done singly, or perhaps more effectively in a group. Isn't that right?
3: Far more effectively in a group. Far more effectively.
2: Far more effectively. By what percentage?
3: Oh, you can bring the speed. If I were to spend all of my time on a murder case, it would take me a minimum of 6 months to home in on let's say, a killer or a group of killers' locations, present location. And then that's without even remote viewing the evidence. Whereas with a team of 4 to 6 trained remote viewers, and you don't want more than that, because then you have too much data to analyze.
2: Mm-hmm.
3: With a team of 4 to 6 people, I could do the same amount of work in 6 weeks or less.
2: And the reliability factor when you use that many people?
3: Well, when you have that many people and you and working independent of each other, and then you inject controls into the, where these targets are run blind initially, where the remote viewer, part of the remote viewing team has no idea what the target is. This is what they've been taught to do. They're unconscious.
2: Right.
3: Has been taught to do all the work. Then you're running upwards of 100% on mutually corroborating data.
2: That's a very high average.
3: Yes, that's why we can go. We know when we say this is the work site that this is the work site, the killer's work site.
2: That's one area of work. I asked you, I don't know, when we scheduled the program, everybody in the country who knows about this kind of thing is dying of curiosity about this thing they call It or Ginger, which is advertised by some pretty high-profile people as not being a scam, not being a joke, something that will change society, something that entire communities will be built around. There's been a lot of speculation that it's some sort of personal transportation device, but nobody knows, and they're not going to tell. The inventor is not going to tell. You have done a session on this, haven't you?
3: Several. Mm-hmm.
2: Several
3: remote viewing sessions.
2: Were you doing this out of curiosity prior to my call? Or
3: yes, we were curious, and we like challenges in the business, and we like to take breaks from finding child murderers because that can wear you thin in my business. So this is a nice thing. We do this not to steal the technology, because it would be stealing. You know, these people work a long time and devote a lot of their lives to coming up with something new. I want to reveal what it is without revealing the technology behind it,
2: mm-hmm.
3: which is theft. To reveal what it is will point out how powerful technical remote viewing is as a tool and what the world might be without secrets.
2: Well, do you know when it's going to be revealed?
3: No.
2: You don't?
3: No, but I do know what it is.
2: I understand, but it was, I'm wondering how long we're going to have to wait to find out if you're right.
3: According to the to open source publications, it's 2002, next year.
2: So we're going to have to wait about a year or more.
3: If one were to believe open source publications, yes.
2: Uh-huh. Is it a good thing?
3: Yes. It's a wonderful thing.
2: All right. Why did you give the name Dr. Doom, very briefly?
3: My job, the hat, one of the hats I wore at the Office of Secretary of Defense levels in intelligence was to brief the presidential staff and the National Security Council and the heads of the DIA and CIA on exotic weapons and potential weapons of mass destruction that were the result of new technologies, mostly in the Soviet Union, in some cases, erstwhile Soviet Union,
2: sure.
3: In some cases, China. So, for instance, what might a new discovery of a particle beam weapon, what kind of a threat would that pose on a future battlefield?
2: Right.
3: What kind of a threat would genetic engineering in terms of biological warfare pose on a battlefield? Those kinds of things were what I looked at and then made the decision myself whether or not to target these specific facilities and programs using intelligence sources and methods.
2: Well, that's
3: my
2: right.
3: job was also the brief. And when many of these unpleasant techniques of death and destruction were briefed at the White House, that's when I got that moniker, the mein Name de Guerre.
2: So somebody Doom. Gave you that moniker at the White House?
3: Yes, a presidential staff member gave me that.
2: Boy, all right, Doctor, hold on a moment. Dr. Doom, nicknamed Ed Dames in Hawaii. I'm Art Bell in the high desert.

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1: Ah, good morning, everybody. Let me give you an idea of what's coming up on future shows. Tomorrow night is going to be open lines with the exception of the first 30 minutes. Linda Moulton Howe has a report, a scientific report, on our landing on an asteroid, the most incredible landing. That'll be 10 to 10:30, or in the first half hour of the show for other time zones, followed by open lines. And we're going to talk about entities tomorrow night. I am now getting flooded with reports of people who work around MRI machines, MRI technicians, suddenly willing to come forward and talk about the fact that they see entities. They've seen things disappear. They've seen a lot of anomalous occurrence around MRI machines, which have gigantic electromagnetic fields. So we're going to talk in general about entities tomorrow night, those who have dealt with them and have seen them. That'll be in open lines, and that'll be all but the first 30 minutes of the program. The following night, Thursday, is going to be consumed by, in the first hour, Richard C. Hoagland on the new pictures of Mars, The Face and More, actually More, followed by a man I had on toward the end of my last reign, David Anderson, Dr. David Anderson, who's president of Time Travel Research Center and Association. And you know the way I feel about time travel. He's actually doing experiments in time travel, so he'll be quite a fellow to talk to. Then, on Friday, we're going to speak with Dr. Melvin Morse, who has written a book about near-death experiences and actually may have some tapes for us on patients that he's been associated with. He'll have a lot to say about that. Next Monday, it'll be Don Ecker, who publishes UFO Magazine, and he's got some new pictures of the moon that will rock you back, and I'm certainly looking forward to that. Don Ecker, it's been a long time since I've talked to Don Ecker, so we will do that. And let me keep going here just to give you an idea. Then the next night, on Tuesday, we will talk with Brendan Cook and Barbara McBeath on from the, let me see, what are they? The Ghost Investigators Society. The Ghost Investigators Society. And they are going to have electronic voice tapes for us. As a matter of fact, they're making up a special version of a CD with voices from beyond the grave that they actually have recorded. We'll have about 20 or 30 tracks for you. The night after that is Dr. Lorraine Day, and she'll be here talking about mad cow disease, and what she has written about mad cow disease scares the hell out of me. She wrote me a fax saying the following, saying, "Art, great to have you back. Art, there's another big cover-up going on, and that's the mad cow epidemic. Listen to this. And its related forms in pigs, sheep, chickens, and so forth, which, she says, will make AIDS seem like a day at the beach." And she goes on, "But it's pretty scary stuff. Mad cow disease, Dr. Lorraine Day, well qualified to talk about it." Then on Thursday, a kind of a different show. It should be very, very interesting for a lot of you out there. I know a lot of you are hams or see beers or in some way have a license to operate something or another from the Federal Communications Commission. Riley Hollingsworth, who is the enforcer at the FCC, the Federal Communications Commission, has agreed to be a guest, and I'm going to be honored to have him here. So that's what's coming up. But in a moment, Major Ed Dames, the single most controversial remote viewer, I think, in the world, is going to tell us what it is. Here's a little information for you. Next week on Friday, I am now adding, I've had so many requests, that next week, Friday, we will do Ghost to Ghost AM once again. That's next week. So that maps out the remainder of this week and next week for you. Just one more item. I know I'm holding Ed and holding you all up here. But Keith has returned to the website all of the UFO and alien photographs that we have collected over the years. They are back there as of tonight. So if you've never seen that collection, I think perhaps we have one of the best collections in the world of UFO photographs and alien photographs, and it's back up on the website as of right now, which is www.artbell.com. Also up there, some pictures. Bob, when I came back on the air, first night back on the air, Bob and Sue Crane went up to the network, get this, to take photographs of the technicians doing whatever they were doing and the staff up at Medford as the button was pushed and I came back on the air. This guy takes a six-hour trip in his car to take a photograph of somebody throwing a switch. Anyway, those photographs are up there, and it's more than just throwing a switch. He got the whole staff or a large portion of the staff in photographs, as well as his own wife, Sue. So those photographs are a whole bunch of new stuff on the website at www.artbell.com right now. Most importantly, this giant collection of UFO photographs and alien photographs that I think really, I guess with as many years as we have been doing it, has no real competitor. I mean, there are websites, but we've got some good stuff. All right, once again, here is Major Ed Dames. Ed?
2: I'm back.
1: Welcome back. Indeed you are. All right, I hate holding people in too much suspense, so you remote viewed it or Ginger. What is it?
2: What do you think it is, Art?
1: My best guess? You know, I've actually got it written down here. If I can find it. It's way back in my stuff. But I think that it's a personal transportation. All right, here it is. I just found it. Let me read you what I think it is. It stands for Inductance Transportation Vehicle, a neat little mobile gadget that may eliminate the need for cars in the future. However, if there are a large number of vehicles operating in the same area, it does require magnetic tracks to be installed to prevent the possibility of collisions of magnetic interference with other ITs. The breakthrough technology that runs the IT is Ginger, the geomagnetic inductance neutralizing gasoline engine replacement. This clean, quiet, inexpensive engine will be the real moneymaker, whether the IT becomes popular or not. It could be used extensively in defense, shipping, and many other industries. So that's the best explanation I've seen for IT, or the one I liked when I read it. But there's a million of them. What's yours?
2: It is indeed a personal transportation apparatus.
1: Really?
2: Yes, it is. You hold on to it, and it goes. It takes you. It's very quiet. There's a whirring noise. It almost moves like there are parts of it that flex and parts of it that look like a slinky when it moves. It's like an amusement park ride, but it's unrestrained. It's extremely stable. You can't drop it like a motorcycle. It's as if it's gyro-stabilized.
1: Can you see whether you sit on it or whether you stand on it?
2: You can do either. It depends on how you make it. You can do. It can be made either way. But once you turn it on, it's extremely stable. It's like riding. It has shade of a gyroscope and a yo-yo. Very, very stabilized and very quiet.
1: Does it move on the ground or does it levitate in some manner?
2: Actually, we didn't look at it that closely, but we have not. There's a possibility that it does come off the ground at times like a hovercraft. But we didn't want to look anymore because we felt that we were starting to infringe upon the actual engineering. And, you know, just because we have a specialized skill, it doesn't mean that our ethics go out the window.
1: Is it as revolutionary as the hype is advertising?
2: I think it is. I think that it is. It essentially, it's not the coup de grace necessarily to the combustion engine, but it's the beginning of the end for the combustion engine.
1: Well, there needs to be a beginning of the end for the combustion engine.
2: I think we would all agree with you on that.
1: So that we don't have the beginning of the end if it has not already yet begun.
2: Yes. Mm-hmm.
1: So it is a personal transportation device, no question about that.
2: And it's very neat. It's extremely neat looking. It is.
1: Can you give
2: it'll
1: me?
2: Drop your. It'll, it, it, you'll drop your jaw when you see it.
1: Can you describe it beyond that? I mean, physically, does it look like a scooter? I've seen pictures on the web of a little single... It depicts this single-wheeled scooter, and it's hard to imagine how that would be stable, but I've seen those photographs, supposedly
2: It doesn't look like a... In that regard, it does not look like a scooter. It's fatter, much fatter, and it has an ingenious number of parts, engineering parts. It has torsion bars, things like springs, and again, it has this slinky-like motion as it moves along. Very quiet.
1: Really?
2: The whir, and the whir falls off, the whir picks up again, that kind of thing, like a flywheel that is translating energy into the wheels, into the movement.
1: They advertised that entire communities might be built around this thing, this it. Does that seem logical to you?
2: I think if you take a community that is very environmentally oriented, that they would plan to have tracks where these kinds of things would run on and provide as people movers. Yes, that would make sense.
1: Tracks. All right. So there it is. And I guess we'll have to wait and see.
2: I want to hark back to the 20 years ago when I did this as a spy. Our job was to take things like this that potential enemies were making.
1: Right.
2: As if these were, let's say, hypothetical weapons, then our job as a military team would be to essentially take this thing apart at a using remote viewing to disassemble it and reverse engineer it and take it apart and see how it works, to see if the bad guys, I use the term loosely, had scooped us and developed a technology that really could be used against us in weapons form. But that, in peacetime, is called industrial espionage, and that is not what the Technical Remote Viewing Institute does.
1: I understand. Ethically wrong.
2: Yes.
1: But at least we've got a little picture. I'm trying to picture in my mind a slinky and how that would apply to a personal transportation vehicle. That's why
2: you'll laugh when you see it. It is the darndest thing. It is the darndest thing. Unique. It's almost like an insect when you look at it, and I think that's what makes people laugh.
1: An insect, huh?
2: Yes, it moves like an insect.
1: All right. Let's cover some fairly sexy ground here. UFOs. I have been talking about observing and interested in UFOs for all the years that I've been doing this program, and that's now a lot of years. I know that you have looked at UFOs. It's such a broad, sweeping term, I know. But basically, Ed, what are these things that we see in our skies? They seem undeniably alien.
2: From using applied remote viewing for many, many years, and even before remote viewing came to the fore, military team members used altered states to collect intelligence, and those altered state sessions were used to look at anomalies at military bases, anomalies associated with what we call UFOs.
1: Sure.
2: And after all that is said and done, it appears that not all of these objects, or in certain cases, they're not objects themselves. They're artifacts of propulsion, what we see with our visual range. And, of course, humans are bandwidth limited. We can only process a certain amount of sensory input.
1: That's
2: what
1: right.
2: We see is not the thing itself. It's a projection like you would. It would be the reflection of a searchlight on a layer of clouds. We would see this big spot on clouds and think it's a thing, a vehicle, because that's the best that we could do. After all these years, it looks like some of these solid objects, apparently solid, are moving in time. Almost every validated remote viewing case that we have in our field work, I've led some field expeditions to hot spots in the American Southwest, where we have first remote viewed locations and then gone there on the ground, the same way we would find a criminal. These expeditions and have led us to believe that we're dealing with something that's moving through our window in time. We see it momentarily and it's gone.
1: Boy, does that make sense. I mean, it really does.
2: Beyond that, we're pushing, I at least speaking for myself, I have pushed the envelope of applied technical remote viewing about as far as it will go on any number of different things. You name it, Loch Ness Monster, Phenomenology, Enigma. Tangentially, the Loch Ness Monster is a good example. It's a dinosaur ghost.
1: Dinosaur ghost?
2: Yes, we say we as humans.
1: A dinosaur ghost?
2: It is. It is actually, it's not just people are ghosts. This is a dinosaur ghost. It has an electromagnetic
1: light. God, why have I never thought of that? A dinosaur ghost. That thing does look like a dinosaur after all, doesn't it?
2: It is, and it has an electromagnetic and a light signature. You can photograph it when it appears. It's transient and ephemeral. It's almost etheric, an etheric natural phenomenon.
1: Like a ghost.
2: But it has no mass.
1: Like a ghost.
2: And it's a ghost, yes. It's a dinosaur ghost.
1: I've never heard anybody say that before. That's a wonderful explanation for Nessie.
2: Well, it's a good reason to learn remote viewing. I'll give you a better reason later.
1: Really? Oh, that's a pretty good one as far as I'm concerned.
2: But what I'm running into and what is of interest to me of late is the limitations of mind, because that's where technical remote viewing operates, in the mind.
1: All right, I'm still not quite done with UFOs. Moving in time, that makes sense to me. But
2: I'm still on that point.
1: All right.
2: The point is that we're reaching some limitations here in terms of our human hardware. As humans, we have certain constraints. I told you about the way we process information. We're bandwidth limited. We have five normal senses, a sixth sense that we utilize to train remote viewers. But it doesn't appear that all those senses, all that apparatus, is good enough to be able to comprehend something. We have the wonderful power pool between insight in any information pattern in time. That it in and of itself is very limited, that there's much more than these patterns of information that we've been receiving that is not knowable, because we as humans do not have the wherewithal, the hardware, and the software to process the information. And some of these classes of Enigma, including some classes of UFOs, appear to meet that criteria, where something may be penetrating or intruding or extruding from another dimension. And because we have never evolved within that dimension and have had no need to process information,
1: no point of reference for it.
2: There's no point of reference. There's no baseline. There's no common denominator to speak of. And therefore, these will always be enigmatic to human beings. The best that we could do, in my mind, is to design a machine to penetrate these other dimensions and then come back and attempt to put that in terms that a human could possibly comprehend, whether it's a metaphor.
1: So in other words, once they gave you the baseline information at what you were trying to see and look at, then you could go and see it.
2: I'm not sure I follow you, Art.
1: Well, in other words, you said create a machine that would penetrate this other dimension, gather information about this other dimension, and bring you back sort of a baseline of information from which you could begin to remote view, so you'd understand what you're going after.
2: No. What I'm saying is that remote viewing is not good enough, because it's a tool of the mind, and our mind is an adjunct of the way that mind is. Mind is unitary. The reason that we can remote view is because our brains are processing information that come from this mind field, which is a unitary field. We call it the matrix or the collective unconscious. But even though these other patterns of information about other dimensions may be part of this matrix,
1: mm-hmm.
2: we do not have the wiring in our brains to comprehend what we're remote viewing. Here's a good example, an angel.
1: Yes.
2: Whatever an angel is, and there's been a lot of remote viewing history looking at this class of phenomena, of entities, it does appear to be a real, intelligent entity, this thing that humans call angels, okay?
1: Yes, okay.
2: But we are not able to sketch one, no matter what we do. No remote viewer has ever been able to perceive the form of an angel at all.
1: Maybe they don't have form.
2: Well, if they have a form, it's not anything that we can comprehend. And if they don't have a form, do they take up space? we're getting into some real problematic areas here. But if they have intelligence, do they occupy space? If something occupies space, then it normally has a form. If it normally has a form, we can comprehend some aspect
1: of
2: it.
1: Right, but it could easily be so far out of our frame of reference. You and I are saying the same thing.
2: That's exactly what I'm saying.
1: Yeah, okay. All right, hold on right there, Ed. We're at the top of the hour already. Angels, that's kind of an interesting topic. I guess they're entities, right?

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1: Can you imagine a world with no more secrets? Can you imagine something you can do with your mind that can literally, just about, maybe accepting other dimensions and angels, go find out about anything? That's right.
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1: In time, but can you, first of all, I've always thought the government's out of their minds on UFOs. We're obviously being lied to. The very least UFOs are, no matter what they are, is a threat to national security. Obviously, a sensible position says most, or even a good percentage of them, are, you know, test aircraft, sighting the planets, when all sorts of things that people see that they somehow attribute to something from somewhere else. But would you say conclusively that some of them are from either another time or another place? In other words, within them, do you sense entities that are not human?
2: In some cases, yes. In some cases, there are distinctly different humanoid-looking entities. But in most cases, and most of the sightings, UFOs, in the last, I'd say, 15 years, at least in my experience, many of those particular sightings were radar signature vehicles, vehicle for lack of a better word, has been on and off the screen. There were human beings look very similar to you and I inside of those objects.
1: But the important one is...
2: And it's what they are doing that's very interesting. Very interesting, because the majority of the sightings that the military team, when I was the operations officer and training officer for the military remote viewing team,
1: right.
2: I slipped a lot of these targets in as training targets.
1: Yes, yes, I know. Probably much to the dismay of whoever was running all that.
2: Much to the dismay and the chagrin of them, except that the person that was running it, a very high-placed, very high-level civilian, whose name I will not mention at this time, was keenly interested in those objects. But
1: how could you not be, Ed? I mean, how long can you spend looking at foreign missile silos, gas canisters in Iraq, what Saddam's doing? Eventually, you've got the ability to get the answers to these larger questions. It would be irresistible.
2: It's not our job, though. We were not being paid by the taxpayers of the United States to do this. Now, I don't know how many times I've said that, and people would just refuse to believe it, but when you're wearing a uniform and you're paid tax dollars to do a job, whether or not you're interested in something is your business, personal interest. And you might be able to do this on off-duty time with the capability, especially if you're a remote viewer. But you can't use, let's say, an F-111 to go take a look at your favorite fishing lakes in Canada. So although that's
1: It's been
2: not,
1: done, though, Ed. You know, it's been
2: yeah,
1: done.
2: Yeah, actually, generals who go on shopping for this, I'm a little aware of that. But the fact is that there was not that much time that we could we could get away with this.
1: Yeah, I understand.
2: To look at it. And when we did, we noticed that the majority of incidents where we were able to track a solid vehicle somewhere before it disappeared using remote viewing techniques and methods, these people inside, I'll call them people,
1: right.
2: Inside of these boxes in the sky,
1: right.
2: Were hovering above nuclear weapons storage depots, nuclear submarines, nuclear reactors. They were keeping track and seemed to have a tally of every single nuclear weapon on this planet.
1: Uh-huh.
2: Constantly.
1: That certainly is interesting.
2: It goes beyond that. There was some intervention, too. Would you like for me to talk about the intervention?
1: I certainly would, but I want to just preface it with the fact that we all know, and we've heard the reports, it was on major media, that objects hovered above our silos in the Dakotas and elsewhere and turned off ICBMs. They did that, Ed. We know they did that. So is that the intervention you were about to speak of?
2: More than that.
1: More than that?
2: More than that.
1: Go right ahead.
2: Yes, there were incidents outside that we looked at that I used the military remote viewing team to...

0: to look at incidents outside of storage depots in Socorro, New Mexico, and other places where now superannuated weapons technologies, nuclear weapons, warheads,
1: yes.
0: where the targeting codes were zeroized by a glowing object that had, that where the physical security of a bunker, a storage bunker, was not violated, but the weapon itself that was programmed to land on Minsk or Kiev or wherever the target might be,
1: yes.
0: that map was gone. It was erased,
1: gone.
0: Degaussed, so to speak.
1: Degaussed.
0: So to speak, yeah. The codes were not there, so that if you bolted that weapon onto a missile, it would go up and come straight back down because all the instructions of where to go were gone.
1: Hmm.
0: So, yes, that would be a national defense security breach, I would
1: think. It sure would. And there would be, I would think, extremely concerned with, if we didn't do it as an experiment ourselves, then who the hell did?
0: Well, our first thought was, of course, it was the Russians.
1: Of course.
0: And when we realized after studying this, who would study this? Well, in this case, it would be an Air Force colonel who was the physical security officer at a particular installation. He would be tasked with Colonel, what the heck was that?
1: That's right.
0: And that's how the investigation would start, and it would go uphill from there. Well, in the end, when those cases are adjudicated, it's deemed not to be the Russians, and so it's dropped because it's not understood.
1: Huh. And do you think that extends now to the entire response of our government to the whole UFO question, since it's not understood, since they can't do anything about it, they just don't talk about it?
0: There's lots of incidences recorded on satellite photography of these kinds of things, and enigmatic glowing objects that do appear to have a shape, a symmetry. But because the government can't explain them, and in most cases we can't report these, the intelligence community cannot, because it would give away what the platforms were looking at, and of course the technologies that we use to capture this image or this electronic signal. But more than that, any government that or any scientific establishment even that pretends to be the leaders of the people or society is not going to say, I don't know. That's one thing. That's one mantra you do not chant to the people, I don't know, as a leader of a country. And so the answers to the new president of the United States, each time we have a new one, when he asks this question, is we don't know what they are. Usually some Air Force general saying that. Because we don't. But it goes beyond that. And what the American public does not know, and this is the first time that they'll find out right now, tonight. Is
1: go right ahead.
0: There's some intervention that has occurred. Very, very strange intervention. And I'm going to get into the to what this might mean after I talk about it.
1: This would be very highly classified, wouldn't it?
0: At one time, it was extremely highly classified. Extremely highly classified. And I'll skirt one particular issue here so I don't get myself thrown in the slammer. So remember the Trident missile program?
1: Sure.
0: Okay. Remember the United States, in order to achieve the correct balance of terror, we had this triad system?
1: Yes.
0: The triad system in the 60s was a system of triad. We could deliver nuclear weapons in force to a belligerent using B-52s,
1: right.
0: Submarine launched ballistic missiles,
1: right.
0: Submarine launched missiles,
1: sure.
0: And land-based missiles.
1: Right, and none of that has changed. I mean, we really still can do all of that.
0: Well, it's changed, but the changes are classified.
1: Okay.
0: Okay. So in those days, that's the deal. Well, anyway, the Navy was very excited about their Trident missile program back in the 60s, and it worked really well when they tested it. The Russians were extremely anxious about the Trident missile program because they could not, at that time, the Russians were not capable of achieving a balance of terror. This Trident missile program was throwing the balance offside, putting Americans and giving Americans the upper hand.
1: Well, even as far back as the Cuban Missile Crisis, we're now led to understand that President Kennedy had information indicating the Russians were not prepared to enter a nuclear war. They simply were not prepared. And so he used that as the edge to the world, it looked as though they backed down, and of course they did. But he was only able to push that bluff because he had information indicating they couldn't do what they said they could do.
0: Not true.
1: Not true?
0: That's not true. That is not true. The reason is that there's a whole set, a whole history there that that may or may not ever come to light. But that particular scenario is a good one. It's just as good as anything else. But there was a smaller incident that happened that really was that upped the balance to threshold levels where Bobby Kennedy was actually implemental on this. Bobby Kennedy was the one that convinced the Russians. It wasn't a calling the Russians bluff. The Russians really didn't think that John Kennedy was serious because there was no really a direct communication between the two leaders. Bobby Kennedy provided the middleman, was the middleman for that.
1: I do think that's right.
0: That's another story. What I want to say
1: intervention.
0: Is,
1: yeah, let's get yes. to the intervention.
0: The Navy was flummoxed because some of their missiles, some of their submarine launched missile tests were failing again and again. Missile was coming up out, was working fine out of the submarine, but the tests weren't going well after that. 1,000 feet out of the tube, and the missile punches, breaks the surface of the water, and then about 1,000 feet later, it has some real problems. Every time. Well, that's not all that was there in out of the water, this tube, this missile. There was a glowing object many, many times for about, upwards of a half a second. There was a glowing object that sometimes satellites would pick up during these missile tests, U.S. tests.
1: You're kidding.
0: A glowing object near these cylinders, these submarine launched missiles.
1: You're kidding.
0: No, I'm not.
1: Ed, where did you learn this? Can you say?
0: Well, don't forget what I did for a living, huh?
1: I'm not forgetting what you did for a living. All right.
0: Because when the Navy and others, Department of Defense, you know, was at their wit's end trying to figure out what was going on and thought that maybe there might be something between this coincidental glowing thing and the failed test.
1: Oh, you bet.
0: They took
1: I'm sure they
0: the problem
1: did.
0: To us, to the military remote viewing team.
1: Yes.
0: And indeed, there was a connection. Because this glowing thing that only appeared momentarily was, in fact, one of these vehicles with these humans in it. Humans from another time, Earth's future.
1: So they were back around screwing with our submarine launch missile tests?
0: Yes, and do you know why?
1: No, I don't.
0: Because the Russians had not yet caught up to us. The balance wasn't there, and that may have resulted in one of two things.
1: Oh.
0: Either the United States saying, we can now launch a first strike and win, or the Russians becoming so frightened
1: that they would launch.
0: Out of fear, they respond.
1: And so you're telling me there was intervention from the future, that they were humans from the future, intervening to slow up or stop our missile tests or flummox them to the point where they were suspended and the balance of power had an opportunity to regain balance.
0: There is a control system that is doing that, and it's doing it again. I was remote viewing last week, you know?
1: Yes.
0: It's doing it again. What it is now looking at is, and I did not know this exists, there's a very secret installation in the United States, and I wouldn't say where it is, but it's a very big ground-based directed energy weapon as part of this new ABM, the son of Star Wars, this anti-ballistic missile shield.
1: I think I'm aware of it.
0: This is as destabilizing as the Trident program was in the 60s. And these guys are ready to do the dam-dams to that thing again.
1: Well,
0: in a similar fashion.
1: Well, I've got some videos.
0: In other words, the tests are not going to work if this control system out there is watching this carefully, because the Russians are very afraid of this, rightly so.
1: So I would say, too. Listen, Ed, I have a videotape of one of our shuttle flights in which it's obvious the cameraman directing the external cameras were looking at a spot on Earth at a certain time, expected to see something, zoomed in, waited, which they had not done before, and bigger than hell, Ed, this ball of what looks like plasma takes off from Earth about a zillion miles an hour. It was obviously some kind of test that they were monitoring, and I have that on videotape. That's the kind of weapon you're probably talking about. And you're telling me that there's intervention going on again to slow this up or to stop it?
0: I'm telling you that the same control system, elements of which messed with the U.S. Trident program,
1: yes,
0: is now seriously considering doing the same thing to this brand new installation that I remote viewed last week.
1: And you think this this is to achieve or to allow the balance to be regained once again? Same reason, another
0: correct
1: motivation.
0: Affirmative.
1: Wow.
0: Yes.
1: Boy, I'll tell you this, Ed. Even if you sit here and say, that just can't be true, some of the stuff you say is just the most interesting stuff. The Loch Ness Monster is a dinosaur ghost. And now, intervention to allow the balance to be reached again, the balance of terror. It makes so much sense. That is the kind of intervention I suppose one might do. If you could not directly intervene, you would do that if you really wanted to keep things going down here when they might not otherwise?
0: There is. I think Jacques Vallée was really the first person who, as a non-remote viewer, a non-professional remote viewer, was able to deduce that this was going on, that something like this was going on, that there was something that is steering human society, the trajectory of culture and societies, something in the background that occasionally intervenes when it has to.
1: Wow.
0: Now, I don't know what the criteria are.
1: You would opt for believing it to be humans from the future, which validates the concept of time travel, of course, as opposed to aliens. Or do you not make that distinction?
0: I do make the distinction. Using remote viewers to sketch the humanoids inside of these glowing spheres,
1: yes,
0: they're not really glowing spheres. That is just what they
1: appear to
0: be. Images pick up in photography.
1: Right.
0: They're actually moving so fast, and they can do whatever they need to do so rapidly. They're picked up. In the old days, they were only picked up on two frames of photography. I can't tell you how fast the camera went in those days. Even now, it's classified. But they were picked up on two frames. But in remote viewing, you can stop time. Take as much time as you want to sketch something and go inside of these particular vehicles, and
1: right,
0: they were vehicles at the time,
1: right,
0: and sketch the faces and the bodies of these people. And they are not alien. They are humans. They're people. They look a little bit different than us in some ways, but not much. And they do take, when they take off again, they move and they land, they're landing in a place that's on Earth, but it's not this time.
1: It does not appear to be
0: in the past. It looks like the future.
1: Can you give me a little hint, or do you know anything about the nature of time itself, in the sense that if these future humans were trying to maintain the balance of terror so that Earth would survive, if they failed in their mission and Earth did not survive, would that virtually mean they blink out? Do we know that much about time?
0: I am a simple man, and even the thought of all that gives me a headache. I don't know.
1: Well, that's a fair answer.
0: I don't know.
1: Do you think you understand anything at all about the nature of time, since you are able to penetrate it forward or in reverse to look at things? You've shown that many times.
0: I know that mind is the idea of mind, our own mind. For instance, you know, there are personal minds. That's outside of time. Remote viewing is outside of time. And it appears that there's a part of us, one might call the soul, that is outside of time. And other than that, I really push, in terms of my own comprehension, I really push the envelope in trying to grasp anything more than that.
1: Okay. All right, when we get back, I want to ask about one of your predictions, so stay right where you are. It was a prediction about the mother's milk. Do you all remember that? Prediction about mother's milk?
2: I know you can see me now, dear, the surprise.
1: Well, there may be a connection to something going on now in the world.
2: I know.

0: maybe more than miles, maybe across time itself. Because there really is no time with remote viewing. We'll be right back.
1: Choke up.

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1: It certainly is. Good morning, everybody. 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I think the first two are already there, and I'm sure Keith will be getting the ghosts up shortly. 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We're open all night long. How would you like to feel, 10 years younger in a matter of 10 weeks? Do you believe it can happen? It can. And she did some liners for me, Ed. And it's funny, when she did the liner, we gave her the usual line, you know, from the high desert in the great American Southwest. And Maggie cut the liners, and she said, if you listened carefully, from the desert of the sea. And we thought that was just cute at first. Then we began getting all kinds of faxes and emails saying, hey, Art, you know, you're desert used to be a sea. And that's really true. You can find fossils here indicating the water indeed covered the area that is now seemingly very arid in the area where I live near Area 51. And it is a desert, but it used to be a sea. And so out of the mouths of babes, the desert of the sea. Ed, do children sometimes sort of unintentionally grasp those things? They say the damnedest things.
2: Wisdom from the mouths of babes?
1: Yeah.
2: I guess Neil Young had it backwards. The ocean is a desert with its life on the ground and the perfect disguise above.
1: Ha, ha, ha, ha. Yeah, you've got it. Anyway, I just thought that. I thought that very interesting. All right. I want to ask you about a prediction that you made. And it was a dire prediction, indeed. Something about cow's milk and mother's milk and babies dying. You saw a lot of babies dying. You saw a lot of things happening. And I don't want to put any words in your mouth, but it crashed in on me today when I read Dr. Lorraine Day's little preface to her coming on the program. She said, along with a lot of other things, there's an epidemic, a pandemic, which is going to occur that's going to make AIDS seem like a day at the beach. And what she's talking about is mad cow disease. Now, it's already horrendous in Europe, as we know. From what I've heard, and Dr. Day may change my mind, but it's not here in the U.S. yet. Maybe. It occurred to me that the mad cow disease thing had certain parallels to what you were talking about with regard to the immune system and babies and milk, and all of that sort of rang a bell for me earlier today. And I said, I wonder if there's any relationship between the two. Ed?
2: Well, I don't want to muddy the waters or make this any more complex than it should be by bringing in a bunch of biochemistry and biotechnological terms. I'm going to make it really simple.
1: Okay.
2: As early as 1984... in the military team, we were seeing and looking at remote viewing being used as sort of an over-the-horizon radar, advanced, distant, early warning of things coming.
1: Right.
2: Because it can be used for that, particularly for singularities, things that could never be predicted because there's nothing in a database to even point in that direction. As early as 1984, the team members were describing, including myself, milk that babies were drinking and they were dying. And since 84, as a remote viewer, I've been looking at this particular phenomenon. in the collective unconscious mind. What is this?
1: Mm-hmm.
2: And basically, it is a future event that was picked up as early as 1984, where worldwide, particularly in the lesser developed countries, many, many, many infants were dying in their mother's arms because they were drinking cow's milk.
1: Mm-hmm.
2: Now, we didn't know what the cause was. Actually, we still don't know. We have not really looked at what the cause is in terms of a virus or whatever at the biochemical.
1: This would seem to be a good candidate, the way things are going. I mean, it's an observation.
2: I think that there's no need to look any further. I think that that warning is good enough. Mothers, don't give your children, at least mothers in the future, at some point in the future, and that point may be starting right now,
1: mm-hmm.
2: do not feed your children cow's milk. Feed them soy milk or mother's milk, but not cow's milk, because cow's milk in the future, as far as we're concerned, and I still stand by this. I'll put my institute's reputation on the line and my own reputation on the line, what's left of it, is this. Is the most dire and the most important and most significant over-the-horizon prediction and forecast that I have ever had in my business, that cow's milk is going to kill a lot of babies because there's something in the milk that is ostensibly killing, that's damaging the immune system, or that the immune system in these children cannot take, and it's killing them.
1: That's absolutely consistent with what you've always said. All right.
2: It's very serious, Art. I mean,
1: I think it is too.
2: Because the milk is used as a source of nutrition for so many infants worldwide. We made this choice culturally in many cultures, a long time ago. And it's time to start really for these big companies that produce children's formula. And for other companies, dairy companies, to start owning up to the possibility that whether it's bovine spongiform encephalopathy or something else, or prions or whatever we got, that they may be responsible for children's death if they don't start investigating the quality of the milk.
1: Well, the prions are, of course, what are suspect, I believe, in the mad cow business. The malformed,
2: yes.
1: Prions are malformed. Anyway, it sounded so similar, Ed, that I just had to run it by you at least. It's been on my mind. The whole mad cow thing has been on my mind because I'm such a giant fan of beef.
2: All right. I understand many people are. Well, it's coming. We would not have seen it. We would not have described it if it were not so big,
1: mm-hmm.
2: in the collective unconscious. And in the remote viewing, it's like a memory. Remote viewing is very much like a memory, except this memory can be of the future as well as the past.
1: All right. Well, maybe here's one that you missed. I don't know. Way before the millennium, whenever you consider the millennium to be, and there's a big argument about that, but I guess it's over now. But you said that Y2K wasn't going to be much of anything. It wasn't even a blip on the radar. You were absolutely right about that. But you also said that it wouldn't be a big thing because it would be overshadowed by a kill shot or a terrible eruption from the sun that would do just terrible damage on Earth. And that sort of set the timeline as being, at Y2K or prior to Y2K, but it hasn't happened yet. Do you regard that now as a miss, or do you think that's still coming? I know timelines in remote viewing are very hard.
2: Well, if you remember CNN's headlines, forget Y2K, look at the sun, that type of thing.
1: I do remember that. In fact, there was that exact headline on CNN.
2: Mm-hmm.
1: Forget about Y2K, worry about the sun, yeah.
2: Again, timelines are very difficult for us, but yes, I stand by that. And I want to point something out. Quite a while ago, in the same context of that, where I said there's a catastrophic solar event that's going to happen.
1: Yes.
2: And people were calling in, and this was like 3 years ago, and saying, what can we do? And I said, well, there are certain sanctuaries in North America that are important because they have lots of fresh water, They're isolated and
1: yes.
2: Those kinds of things.
1: I recall.
2: And
1: yes.
2: I said that Whitefish, Montana was a key sanctuary.
1: I recall, yes.
2: Now, remember the crop circle in Whitefish a few months ago?
1: This last summer, yes.
2: Mm-hmm. Do you remember what the crop circle looked like? Do you recall it?
1: Not offhand. Remind me.
2: Yeah, you can go to some websites and you'll see that there was a circle, and through the circle in this wheat field was a line. The line was there's a line, and the line had two other curved arced lines coming from the central axis out towards the circumference of the circle. And then there were some other curved lines outside of the circle that looked like rays passing through it.
1: Mm-hmm.
2: Make a long story short, this particular crop circle in Whitefish with these two arced lines,
1: yes.
2: What it represents, if you remote view it, the meaning, because this is a symbol, and you can remote, symbols really lend themselves to remote viewing. Meanings.
1: And so obviously you did.
2: Yes. The lines that are approaching the circle are rays or plasma from the sun, our own sun, passing through Earth. That center line that goes through that circle is representative of Earth's axis. But the two other lines that you see are torque, represent torque on the Earth's axis. And the degree that they're separated from the poles is about 12 to 15 degrees, and that's the amount of torque that will be placed on the Earth's magnetic axis and twist it. And this is the event that I'm talking about.
1: But again, in terms of the timeline, you did seem to associate it with Y2K, or that it was an event that overwhelmed Y2K, seemingly placing it at about the Y2K timeline.
2: Yes. Yes, I did. But in terms of geographical or even calendrical time, we're still not that far away from Y2K. Y2K, I said, would be a dud, a non-event.
1: You were right.
2: Watch the sun. But this particular event is a singularity, and that is what remote viewing is really good at. Two things. At predicting singularity, something that cannot be predicted, an anomaly that has no baseline data associated with it, number one. And number two, pieces of a puzzle where no pieces exist. Remote viewing can put together the first piece and the last piece of the puzzle. And this particular anomaly is an important one. It doesn't matter whether I'm off 6 months or 2 years on this, Art.
1: Gotcha.
2: It's so big, it's extremely catastrophic.
1: All right. Well, I have spoken to astronomers, Ed, who say that they have now begun to see cases of suns like ours, typically like Earth's sun, which appear to be very stable, and then suddenly erupt for no discernible reason, wiping out planets nearby, that sort of thing, that they are observing this now. They actually have seen it occur with suns just like ours.
2: Well, I can say is, in terms of focus, this particular event is catastrophic. It does not wipe the planet out, but it does a tremendous amount of damage. And
1: that crop circle, were you able to discern from that crop circle what part of the planet would be exposed? Would it be the whole planet, or would one part be hit harder?
2: It's the whole planet because of this reason, Art. The Earth's magnetic... there's a twist on the inside of the Earth where the axis twists. So the entire planet, there's a torque that's placed on the entire planet. So the entire planet rotates back and forth so that the surface of the planet moves rapidly. Now, if you talk to geophysicists, I have, by the way, what would this effect be? The effect is generally, if the planet were to move like that, after several days, the winds would really pick up. And after about a week, the winds would pick up to about 300 miles an hour and take a couple of weeks to die back down. And you can imagine what wave action would be like. So coastal region would be pretty beat up, and there would be a lot of dust in the air. So minimally, those two things would occur.
1: Well, 300-mile-an-hour winds, Ed, would take everything down to the ground.
2: Not everything. but it would take a lot down to the ground. And I don't know where, if the entire planet, I don't think the entire planet would be subjected to 300 mile an hour winds, because that's not the way, you know, it would depend
1: on the vector. I suppose in our country something would survive, but I've been on islands in the Pacific hit by 200 mile per hour typhoons, and believe me, Ed, it took most stuff to the ground.
2: Mm-hmm. Yeah, Kauai was like that several years ago.
1: Yes.
2: So we're talking about at least some regions having, under those circumstances, having extremely high winds. So the magnetic field, there's a big push on the Earth's magnetic field and a torque. So inside the Earth, the core rotates. It takes a little while because the coefficient of friction between this loose core and the Earth's mantle is a degree that's not 100%. So it's like an egg yolk. If you spin an egg,
1: right,
2: that's not hard boiled.
1: Right.
2: It takes a moment for the momentum to catch up with the shell, and then the shell starts spinning like that.
1: That's just like something that Gordon Michael Scallion said when he described something that was going to occur to the Earth.
2: So these two things. And yes, I've said there's going to be a war in the Korean Peninsula. I stand by that, but there's going to be a lot of war. But these two things, this milk problem and this particular geophysical event, are very big things that can change infrastructures and make us rethink and rearrange, you know, our cultural, socioeconomic positions. They have impact. Big impact, global impact, right away.
1: But the timelines, let's talk timelines for a second. You said, well, a couple of years, 3 years, 4 years, maybe even 10 years from the mark or from the Y2K mark might not be discernible. How far in the future could this be? Or can you get a sense of when it's getting closer and closer, warmer and warmer, closer to the event?
2: Yeah, as a matter of fact, there is one way. There's one way, the crop circle notwithstanding. There's one very, very interesting way that I know that we're getting closer to something, and it's this. See if you can follow me now. In my work, when in technical remote viewing, we spend a lot of time looking at individuals. Individuals are always interested in their own situation in terms of their own futures.
1: Of course.
2: Rightly so. So, 8 years ago, 5 years ago, when I taught this to civilians who were interested in looking at their own, let's call it a trajectory in time, where they're moving, would describe certain situations in the future. We could describe them for the individual or the student, if it was one of my students running a problem without knowing that they were looking at themselves, would describe a person under the following circumstances and describe these circumstances. Here's a person living somewhere, doing something, working somewhere, married to someone, those kinds of things, right?
1: Mm-hmm.
2: That's what we can do in remote viewing. But about 5 years ago, something started to happen. When we were running these types of projects for individuals, some individuals, when they went to describe the places where they would be living and what they would be doing,
1: mm-hmm.
2: assuming that they would be alive and not die of old age or an accident,
1: mm-hmm.
2: were describing themselves underground, regardless of whether or not the project was an attempt to discern where they would be living and what employment they would have. They were describing themselves underground.
1: Mm.
2: And over the last 5 years, more and more and more people, no matter what we do to try to discern what the optimum pathway for a person would be in terms of livelihood, place to live,
1: yes.
2: those kinds of things, more and more people were simply describing themselves underground, as if the collective unconscious was saying, hey, don't worry about the stock market. Don't worry about who you'll be with. Don't worry about what you'll be doing. You won't even be alive unless you do this. And so that leads me to believe that whatever this is, this catastrophic event,
1: yes.
2: that is a killer, it's getting closer. So that's all I can say about that.
1: How relative a term is getting closer?
2: It's just a guess, Art. It would only be a guess on my part. And I know it's within these people's lifetime. Otherwise, the collective unconscious would not be telling them to duck and cover.
1: Very good. Obviously true, yes.
2: Yeah, it's not like 50 or 500 years out there where we're going to get hit by a meteor or something like that 500 years from now.
1: But you know, Ed, whatever it is, it would be, it's got to be something really awful. I mean, something that would put mankind underground. That's a rough one. Ed, we're at the top of the hour. Hold on. We'll be right back. Well, I told you it was going to be rough, and I warned you, so if you're still here and you're scared to death, that's your problem. There's a couple more hours to go. Stay right where you are.

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1: Well, I warned you it wasn't going to be an easy ride, didn't I? And so a lot of you who get very angry at Ed Ames and don't like the negative, I don't want to say predictions, the negative vibes, the Californians, whatever it is, all of what you've just heard, attach a time period to it and say, that's it. It didn't happen. He's full of it. And there's a lot of anger out there at Ed Ames for that. I know, and he knows. But if you're listening carefully tonight, he says it's all still ahead. And we've got more ahead if you'll stay right where you are. Actually, that's what we've got going on today. Storms in California dumping immense amounts of rain in California and snow in the mountains. Just really, really, really wicked storms going on out there. Let's see. Los Angeles, downpours, flooded roads, snow, buried mountain passes. Tuesday is the most powerful storm of the season, hit Southern California. And, of course, it's headed our way. All right, once again, Major Ed Dames. Ed, welcome back.
2: Thank you. Good to hear your voice, too, Art.
1: Thank you. It's good to hear yours. It's good to be here. Anyway, listen, the biggest mistake Ed Dames ever made, in my opinion, was remote viewing Satan. I can't remember, was it Satan or Lucifer? You always correct me.
2: Both.
1: Both, Satan and Lucifer. That's right. All right. Well, I still think, Ed, that was the biggest mistake. I remember when you said you were going to do it, and I swear, Ed, as well as I know you, and I've talked to you for, God, we've talked for I don't know how many hours, a lot of hours over the years, I detected a definite, absolute change in you after you did that. Others did, too. Now, I don't know if it was a good change or a bad change. I really haven't thought that hard about it, but a change. I can feel it more than I can hear it. A change in you, some kind of change. Something happened. What made you decide to remote view Satan of all things?
2: It was the Columbine massacre. I felt that there was something that was not attributable to our own culture, something behind the scenes that might be called to task for that. That something else was at work here that I could not put my finger on. And I did not know what it was until I removed view the cause of that. And I realized it was some type of, I don't want to call it a force, I don't want to get esoteric and mealy-mouthed about this, but there was an element that was almost supernatural that was affecting the assailants at Columbine. And that's when I turned my attention to that element, which turned out to be associated with what we in the West and historically have called this entity, Satan, this idea of a Satan, the shadow.
1: Well, I think that most people would agree there's a good force and there's a bad force, a good and a bad, a positive and a negative. You know, just like in every endeavor in life in the world, there's a good and a bad, a yin and a yang, and so if you believe in God, a God, then you probably don't have all that much trouble believing in a negative force, a negative entity, what's called Satan, I guess.
2: This force has a strategy, though, Art, and that's what I wanted to discern. I wanted to use the push the envelope on the on applied remote viewing to attempt to discern what the strategy was to get into the war room, if you will.
1: The war room, right.
2: Yeah.
1: Yeah, but isn't this a little like saying, hey, look, a black hole. Let's go into the event horizon and see what happens.
2: Well, you know, fools rush in where angels fear the tread. And
1: yeah,
2: it may have been a foolish act, but I did come out back out of that black hole with something that was very important in terms of that strategy. Yeah, the strategy is fed. Hatred feeds the strategy. But in terms of detail, I got the detail that I wanted. The strategy is, the attack is aimed at young people, at youth, at children worldwide. And that was an important thing. And so, you know, I'm going to let the cat out of the bag tonight. I have put together, as the capstone of my 20-year career as a teacher, a remote viewing teacher, I put together something for children. And it's called Mindfire. I'm going to release it next week. And it is a tool, a kit, for children, particularly young people. Adults can use it too, but it's designed so that young people can learn how to remote view. It's easy. It's easy to remote view. It's not something that they have to sit through lectures. It's inexpensive. It works like a charm, high quality, very sexy, very attractive. And it's designed so that young people can learn how to see true. They can have second sight, and they can be able to distinguish the true from the false. And that is why this kit is going on the streets very rapidly. It's called Mindfire, and if people watch my website, in the next week or so, this thing will pop up, and it'll be out there. I'll send you a kit as a sneak preview. I think you'll love it. All the excuses you've had in the past not to learn remote viewing will go away when you see this. It's essentially a workshop in a box, and it's fun.
1: It is remote viewing, though, right?
2: It is remote viewing in no uncertain terms, and it's quick and easy because young people do not want to sit through a lecture. They want something that's fun. They want, I mean, it's like Harry Potter, but it's real. Teaches them how to do it.
1: Mindfire.
2: Adults will love it. The children will be able to use this to bootstrap correct learning.
1: You know, one of the reasons that I've not wanted to remote view, and I think you really do know them, I'm not sure that I would want to see or know the things that you know and see. That's some pretty heavy weight on anybody's shoulder, and it seems to me, Ed, that with a lot of what we've covered already tonight, it would so change your life that it would take over the direction of your life. How could it not?
2: Well, I think that an alternative way of looking at this is that we have been incorrectly educated. We have not been educated correctly. We haven't been educated to see the truth. And that when we do see these truths, it comes as big surprises to us, and because they're so big and sometimes scary, we go into denial. We'd rather go into denial than face the truth, and more importantly, to be able to come to grips with the truth and be able to do something about it before these things become catastrophic. And this saves lives.
1: That's why
2: it also saves souls.
1: Yeah, I know. That's why a lot of people get angry at you, Ed, because they don't want to hear this stuff. You know, it's just something. You're right. It's denial. And denial is manifested as anger. In that denial, you send forth a wave of anger and say, what a bunch of BS.
2: Well, Mindfire is designed for children and for young adults and for adults who want to learn it, but predominantly with children in mind. It's easy and it's fun and exciting. They can show off their skills in no time at all. It can pick out children who are very gifted immediately. It could be your grandmother or it could be your child, but it picks out those people who have the gift within 30 minutes, and the kit and people can be remote viewing 10 minutes out of the box. The targets are all in there, hundreds of targets, all concealed. You do not know what the target is, and you're taught that within 3 minutes to describe a target, and the process bootstraps itself very, very quickly. So my goal is to have this very sexy, thrilling thing in the hands of young people so they can learn this, because they're going to need these tools.
1: All right. Well, there's a good question for you. Instead of looking at a Satan or some target like that, with Mindfire, with teaching a child to begin to see the things that can be seen, is there good practical application for that child's life? In other words, as you grow up, can you look and see whether a business deal or an association or a social coupling would be good or negative, will work out well or poorly? In other words, can you use it for practical things in life?
2: Let me give you a small example. Rather than get into the relationship types of things,
1: okay.
2: Let me give you just one example. It's the kind of thing I use in my work that's practical. Last month, a person came to me with a medical problem. This person was very afraid of a syndrome that she had. It was very unique to the medical world. Physicians had not seen anything like this. They did not know what it was.
1: Mm-hmm.
2: There's a very august clinic in the Midwest. I won't mention its name. And even that clinic was not able to diagnose this woman's ailment.
1: Right.
2: She was scared. She felt that it might be life-threatening. So I decided to remote view that. It took me six 45-minute remote viewing sessions and 2 hours of analysis to do what all of these physicians could not do, and that is to actually describe what it was that was hurting this woman. And what it was that the syndrome was odd. There were these glass-like, pebbly pebbles that were actually coming out of the woman's eye, from behind the eye. When the eye was retracted, sometimes there would be this residue that was solid, like glass, that was coming out of the eye. Okay?
1: Holy smokes.
2: Uh-huh. PET scans and MRIs and all that were unable to really discern what the problem was. But remote viewing is direct knowledge, so it is able to look exactly at the cause of this problem. To take it can discern connectivity and cause and effect. So I was able to take this particular condition and to remote view the cause of it.
1: Giant glass eye goobers.
2: Well, the cause was, and why the PET scan didn't pick it up was, I first had to discern whether or not it was the woman's own. I knew that it was living cells. I did not know if it was the woman's own cells, cancer that had metastasized or something like that, but that still would not explain its solid, coagulated, glassy material. What it was that it was a fungus that was growing in her sinuses.
1: Oh.
2: And because it's not one of those fungus that you're just allergic to that causes you some distress and you sneeze and you get a rash, not that. This fungus was ensconced in her sinuses.
1: Oh.
2: And fungi, what are the cells of the actual body of a fungi is chitin, the same material that makes up our fingernails or a lobster's shell.
1: Right.
2: And when the cells die, all of this chitinous material starts to coagulate and it has nowhere to go, so it breaks up. She's actually heard crunching noises in her head and forms these glass-like strands in these pebbles, and it comes out wherever it can come out. In this case, the point of exit was the egress was the eye. And the reason that these august clinics did not pick it up because they did not run a test for fungi. There happens to be a metabolite that the body produces that's indicative. It's a red flag that you have a fungal infection. But they didn't run that test because the symptoms were so odd. They didn't suspect.
1: Yeah, those are odd, all right. And so then how did you direct her from that point once you had diagnosed?
2: Well, then I told her what it was and that it was not life-threatening, although it was scary. And then I remote-viewed the cure. And the cure was a nasal spray consisting of colloidal silver.
1: No kidding.
2: And that did the trick.
1: Colloidal silver, let's see, that would kill fungus, huh?
2: Well, in this case, that was what you take what you get as a professional remote viewer, you run the problem, and the answer is the answer. And that happened to be the answer, and it works.
1: And it worked.
2: Yeah, and so that's I think it's a good example of a normal, practical use for remote viewing. There's much more difficult problems.
1: Well, that's a very specific practical use. I was thinking of the simpler stuff. For example, if a child were to learn this early on, could they, as they came into adulthood and began a career, for example, decide if they were headed in the right direction, decide if a partnership or beginning a business was going to be a good idea or not?
2: I'll tell you, the answer to that question is the following. The child, the young person in that case, would not really be looking at the future or turning its attention to a future. The child would be, the young person would be communicating with his or her own unconscious. The unconscious is really closer to our spiritual self, our essence. it knows what we really want. Our own thinking mind, our creative mind, that's overlaid by all this emotional body, it gets in the way, and we screw ourselves up constantly. By communicating with your own unconscious, with that portion of your mind, that can direct you and see true and let you know, hey, this person is not right for you. This job is not what you really want to do. This is not where you really want to live. This is not the hobby you really want to learn because it's a waste of time. That's what our unconscious can do to us. Our unconscious tries to communicate that knowledge in dreams, but the overlay of all our emotional body and our neocortex messes it all up, scrambles it, and we get a wrong message. Remote viewing has that direct knowledge. It's a direct line to our unconscious, the unconscious segment of our mind, and that person can then say, hey, I know this is right. I may not think it's right because our thinking is so fallible, but it's the right thing for me to do because, you know, I've learned that in the past when I use this remote viewing tool, I've learned to distinguish right from wrong.
1: All right. I guess I want to say something. I want to tell you a little story, Ed, because so in a sense then dreams are connected to the same, possibly to the same realm as remote viewing.
2: Yes, they are. But of course, as I just mentioned, and as many, many researchers know, it is the message that unconscious tries to get up to percolate up through to conscious awareness. The dreams, of course, are processing a lot of trash. You need to process that. But sometimes dreams can be revelatory.
1: All right. Well, let me give you an example, Ed.
2: Mm-hmm.
1: Try this out for size. In all the years and all the dreams that I've ever had in my whole life, and I own cats. I have three cats. My wife and I have three cats. I haven't told the audience this yet. I've never had a dream about a cat. Never in my life. And several weeks ago, Ed, I woke up one morning just about in tears, and I told my wife that I dreamed that one of our cats was really sick. Actually, I said one of our cats was dying, is what I said. And she said, God, what an awful dream. Ed, 2 days later, the cat that my wife and I have had since the night we got married in Las Vegas, Abby, fell rapidly, unaccountably, incredibly ill. Abby was dying. Abby had his liver shut down on him. Abby is actually him. Everybody says her. He's a him. His liver shut down, Ed. Abby was in the hospital for 3 weeks.
2: I remember you mentioning this on an earlier show.
1: Abby stopped breathing. He came that close to death. She had to breathe for him, the vet.
2: Mm-hmm.
1: Ed, I had that dream 2 days before this happened. Never had a dream about cats in my life. Never had a cat get sick like this in my life. It happened within 2 days, Ed. What was that?
2: I'd have to remote view it, Art. I'd have to have permission from you to go into your deep mind and see...
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1: We become professionals, we can work what we call front-loaded targets, but we must be very, very disciplined, extremely disciplined to do that. And that takes a while to learn. In fact, that's not done until my till the second week of PRV 200, which is the second course in my institute. Only the second half of that is a student allowed to work, even touch a target where they know what the problem set is.
2: Well, it's not a useful thing. I mean, I relate this now, and people can either believe I'm telling the truth or not. It doesn't matter. It's not a useful thing because there's so much noise. Dreams are just generally so much noise that when a real one comes along, how are you to know it's a real one? Something of that magnitude only occurs, you know, every so many years or something like that. So it's not a tool you can use because you have no way to recognize if... if this is the real thing, or you just had a bad bit of undigested something and had a bad dream.
1: That's why Mindfire is important, because it hones the child's intuition, and it lets him or her make better choices in their daily life. It teaches the child ESP.
2: Mindfire. That's an interesting name. I wonder how you picked it out. Ed, hold on. We're at the bottom of the hour. We're going to break here, and then we're going to come back and do more of this. And, yes, we will get the lines open. My guest... is Major Ed Dames, a remote viewer. I'm Art Bell, and this is Coast to Coast AM, raging through the nighttime.

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1: From the Hawaiian Isle of Maui, my guest is Major Ed Deems. He's a remote viewer. He's got something new coming out called Mind Fire, which he says will appear on his website in short order, next few days. I've got a few questions for him, and we're going to get the lines open shortly. Let you ask what you want. But it's some pretty dire stuff, as always. All right, I just spoke with Keith Rowland, who earlier today restored all of our UFO and alien photographs to the website. Many of you have not seen them or seen them in a long time. They're all back up there, and we have one of the more extensive collections, I think, in the world. He has just now restored all of the ghost photographs, and we have had many, many over the years, and I want to take this opportunity to ask any of you with photographs of the paranormal, ghosts, aliens, UFOs, or any other aspect of the paranormal, to send me those photographs, and we'll get them up there and make them part of the collection and share them with everybody. That's what the website is for. So if you have such a photograph, please send it to me. I'm Art Bell, that's A-R-T-B-E-L-L, at mindspring.com. 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So there you have it. All right, once again, Major Ed Deems. Ed, I don't want to belabor this point, but Mike from Kansas City, Missouri, writes to our Fast Blast setup, Ed, are you sure you're okay since you remote-viewed Satan? Many of your friends at SciTech and elsewhere don't seem to think so.
2: I left my former company for ethical reasons. I was not... If they're speaking disparaging of me there, I can understand that.
1: Well, I'm not sure it's disparaging. Yeah.

0: disparaging. They're just saying that they saw a change in you after you did that.
1: Actually, I left that company for ethical reasons. I was ethical and moral reasons, and it had nothing to do with remote viewing any particular targets. I was not happy with some of the ethical choices that management was making at that company, and therefore left.
0: I understand, but I mean, recalling now, when you did remote view Satan, there was a moment, you said, when you were virtually in Satan's presence, and when Satan, I don't know if the right word would be turned, but recognized your presence, yes?
1: For all intents and purposes, yes. When we hit that as a topical idea, yes. The answer is yes. It appears unlike any other remote viewing target, where you're just a passive observer, although we know that whenever you observe something, you become part of the history of that pattern of information. Unlike those types
0: exactly.
1: of targets, it appears that this particular target was intelligent and was aware that you were observing it. And that the impact on me was fear.
0: I can imagine it would have been.
1: And I don't scare easily.
0: Exactly. I mean, that is as scary as it gets. I can't imagine doing anything scarier than that, Ed.
1: Well, again, you know, ignorance is bliss. If I had it to do over again, I think I would approach it a different way.
0: Okay, somebody else
1: wants... It's not something you want to draw attention to.
0: Uh-huh. Somebody else, and I think we've really already answered this, but... People remember the plant pathogen that you were talking about. Things that, some sort of something that was going to destroy basically a lot of the green plants on Earth. Do you have any update on that, or is the timeline on that still out there?
1: I'm talking about a fungi. I'm talking specifically, again, about a mutation of Claviceps purpurea, at one of the 33 known species of fungi that infects grasses that is of African origin. That specific fungi has now made it to as far as Texas, and phytopathologists are watching it there. That particular species of fungi is the infectious agent that I'm talking about that appears to be something like an Andromeda strain.
0: So you're saying it's here now?
1: Oh, absolutely.
0: Mm-hmm. All right. I'm going to try and ask you about this again. This is a brick wall that I ran into with you some time ago, and I'll probably run right back into it again. But I've got to ask. Chemtrails. What are being called chemtrails? These things in our sky that don't seem to be normal contrails. They don't behave like normal contrails. And there are many, many people out there who think that something's going on, and I might even be one of those people. And I've asked you about this before, and my recollection is you said you can't go there. Still true?
1: It's still true, Aaron, yes. Mm-hmm. Still true. It was simply because I'm of no good to anyone if I'm in a slammer somewhere. What is not all, obviously not all chemtrails are. Some chemtrails are simply contrails, and we know that.
0: Sure.
1: But there apparently others are not. And those that are not, I mean, how often have you heard me say, I can't talk about that?
0: Almost never.
1: That's
0: actually,
1: right.
0: That's why
1: 4 years. In 4 years, almost never.
0: That's
1: so
0: right. No,
1: I
0: that's
1: can't
0: true.
1: Be accused of you know, not being forthright in terms of, you know, giving you all that I can give you vis-a-vis my former life as you know, super spy master. So this time I just can't do it.
0: Okay. All right. We'll leave it
1: now,
0: there.
1: Now, had I never been exposed to those projects and breathed on them, if I were only to remote view them, then I could talk to you about them.
0: Is that a project you could take on from a remote viewing perspective only, or would...
1: Not me.
0: Not
1: some
0: you.
1: Of my students, yeah. Some of
0: yeah.
1: my students could do it and then talk to you. They could do it. Because
0: all
1: I would
0: right.
1: I would have plausible denial. My students could remote view the target and talk to you and say they got this for remote viewing.
0: Can I give you a remote viewing target I would really love to have you go after?
1: Of course.
0: Okay. A few days ago, Ed, actually last week, a couple of photographs were passed to me. You may have followed it on the show, I don't know, of what appears to be, or what's called, a skunk ape. We've got photographs on the website now.
1: Two photographs, correct?
0: That's right.
1: Okay, I saw them, yes.
0: Well, obviously, we had a cryptozoologist on, who's a good one, one of the world's best.
1: I listened to that program.
0: All right, then you heard that interview. You heard him say that he thinks he's leaning toward thinking they're legit photographs of a creature nobody's ever seen before. How about that as a target?
1: I'd be glad to do that. And if it is something that is unique, of the coelacanth category zoology, then what we can do as remote viewers are look at this creature. We can bait it. We can set up. We can actually describe what would be bait to this creature. We could tell you what it likes to eat, what it actually does eat, what repels it, what attracts its repulsions, how it communicates, those kinds of things. We can actually do that, and then we could actually direct where investigators to place cameras, IR-triggered cameras. You know, hunters use these to monitor deer trails. You place cameras to have infrared or proximity switches out on a trail somewhere to count how many deer pass by. And you can set up a camera to look for one of these and to monitor an unintended camera in the forest to be able to capture more photographs of this. And we would be able to direct those kinds of investigations.
0: All right. Then please proceed with that one.
1: Okay. We'll take a look at this gun.
0: Ed, is it possible to understand at all the nature of death or what lies beyond physical death?
1: In terms of our methods and techniques, no. Abysmal failures. We can't do it. It appears that our mind can't comprehend anything past that point of where mind dissipates, where our consciousness ebbs. And we know that there is a glowing essence. It actually has a soft ultraviolet light to it. One might call it the soul that leaves a person when a person dies. But we can't do anything. And there's no knowledge that we can attach to that particular light.
0: Wow.
1: At all.
0: So that's a brick wall.
1: For us, yes. For our technology, for our methods and techniques. But we can do a lot of other things.
0: There are people who claim that they can receive messages from those who have passed. Can you remote view that ability to see whether it appears to be legitimate or a bunch of hooey?
1: Yes, we can, and we have.
0: And?
1: As I mentioned before, a couple of years ago when we talked about this extensively on your show, what we detail is the following. When a person dies, when we die, our consciousness, our active consciousness that's being driven by glucose and electrochemical reactions in the brain, it sort of dies back like when you pull the plug on a radio and all the capacitors and the inductors start to lose their charge.
0: Right.
1: Our consciousness loses charge in a similar way, and in an analogous way. But sometimes this consciousness, it actually, in the form of a almost like a plasma, attaches itself to another human being. In almost a parasitic electrical way.
0: Huh.
1: That kind of thing sometimes becomes what is channeled. I'm not saying that all channeling is this, but many times that's what's channeled. And there's a way for us to know without being remote viewers, whether or not you're dealing, when you're dealing with somebody that's channeling, whether or not you're dealing with something like that. And here's how to do it. You look the person that's channeling right in the eyes, and you start to ask this entity questions about the present time. And it will not be able to give you a straight answer, because it does not know anything past the point where the person that was attached to this consciousness died. And that's always in the past.
0: Mm-hmm.
1: It can't tell you what's happening now. I had experiences like this when I was trying to put together some very esoteric work for the Department of Defense. We approached the best natural psychics in the United States and some of the best channelers, and we were looking to see what, in terms of human potential, what we could get away with. And I remember looking at, I won't mention the person's name, but this woman who was channeling this very popular entity, and looking her dead in the eye, and this entity was telling me, this channeled entity was saying, Mr. So-and-so, I was using an alias in those names, because those days I was undercover, and, you know, Mr. Enoch, it's so wonderful to see you today. You know, the universe is shining on your presence, all this. And I'm looking at this person dead in the eye and saying, I have a question. Oh, please ask your question. You know, the divine light will give you the answer. I said, that's great. Right now, in a woods just to the south of Pilsen, Czechoslovakia, there's a Scud missile on a transporter erector launcher. I want to know whether it's being fueled or not.
0: Right.
1: Well, the universe is bright and shiny and all this. I said, no, I need to know about that specific launcher right now. Can you help me?
0: Yes.
1: The universe in a good time, well, you know, that kind of stuff, that's how you know that you're dealing with one of these undissipated minds that didn't go away and will do anything to maintain its attachment to a living human form.
0: Remarkable.
1: Mm-hmm.
0: Remarkable. All right, here's another one that may be a miss on your part. I don't know if you'll qualify it as that, or maybe you'd want to explain it, but you were predicting near the millennium that there would be a biological bomb set off, virtually that.
1: It's a miss in terms of time. There's still, are you talking, if we're talking about the old city in Jerusalem?
0: That's right.
1: Yes. It's a miss in terms of time, but Hezbollah and Hamas looks like they're joining forces, and that's what they're doing.
0: All right, it's a thing you've had the most trouble with, isn't it? The timelines.
1: Yes, absolutely. Because mine's outside of time. It's like flatlanders trying to perceive, you know, a two-dimensional being trying to perceive a third dimension. It's just a very difficult thing to do. All that we know as remote viewers that we accurately know are whether something is in the future,
0: mm-hmm.
1: the past, and the present.
0: Mm-hmm.
1: We can always discern that. That's why we qualify our searches with the qualifier of present time when we're looking for something. Because if we don't do that, if we're looking for an individual and we don't qualify it with present time, our mind can go to that individual at any time in the past.
0: All right, so you did say earlier, though, that you're beginning to refine something of a method for nailing down timelines, or at least you can begin to tell when one of these events is getting truly close.
1: We can do it, but it's a tremendous amount of work. And the way we do it is we attach the event to something physical, and the best thing physical is the position of the planets. So we can use what's called an orrery. An orrery is an old English word, and it was actually a physical wind-up apparatus that showed the relative positions of the heavenly bodies. Sometimes you see it in movies and
0: yes.
1: in museums.
0: Yes.
1: Well, they have those that are on software programs, too. If we do a lot of work and we sketch the positions of the planets, or at least several of the planets, one outer or inner planets in relationship to the Earth and the Sun, and we average that out over many, many different remote viewers, or a number of different remote viewers in a number of different sessions, we can get a good approximation of the time. And then we check the software program to see when that particular alignment of the planets will be. We can start to narrow in on time.
0: That's a whole lot of work. If I were to tell you something here, Ed, maybe you can digest it and see if it makes sense to you. But I have recently had guests who have told me that UFO appearances, paranormal events, appear to be connected to the position of Earth relative to the stars. This was said to me the other night, and they're beginning to do some statistical work proving that these events occur when the Earth is facing in a certain direction with respect to the stars. And that little bell went off, ding, ding, ding, ding. And as a matter of fact, even SETI is beginning to consider some work looking for optical stuff instead of the same sort of stuff they're looking for right now. And that would be relative to the, you know, the position of the stars. Does any of that make sense? I guess it does to you because it sounded just like what you just said, applying it to remote viewing and timelines.
1: Actually, no, there is no connection there. And before, prior to today, I would have said I don't know anything about it, and I can't connect or comment on that. But there is. In applied remote viewing, in applied technical remote viewing, there is some evidence that indicates that there are a window, that yes, there is something to that. That at certain times of the day and week, for lack of a better term, windows or portals open up.
0: That's right.
1: And it's in relationship to the position. I'm not saying that it's just positional. It appears to be something that deals with plasma and the Earth's magnetosphere and things like that, or perhaps even fields that we don't know of, or juxtapositions of energies that we don't know of, but something opens up at different times and lets things in and out. If you get the picture?
0: Oh, I get the picture very
1: well.
0: But
1: I have not studied it. All I know is that there does appear to be a reality there, but I have not studied it. I'm not sure if I'll get around to it in my life, but yes, that something.
0: I had Colm Kelleher on from the National Institutes for Discovery Science, and he said...
1: A brilliant man.
0: Brilliant man, yes. And he said they're beginning to look at that. In other words, correlate statistically the incidents that occur with the position of Earth relative to certain star fields. Not so outrageous when you really think about it.
1: Well, nothing that he says is outrageous to me. I think he's a brilliant man.
0: Okay.
1: I think that most of the staff there in the institute is the best. It's the best that money can buy.
0: All right. Hold right there, Ed. Stay right there. When we come back, we're going to open the phone lines, and we're going to be taking even more fast blast comments from all of you. So that's coming next, if you'll just remain right where you are. And if you don't get the last hour, call your radio station and ask them, how about that last hour? I'm Art Bell, and this is Coast to Coast AM, raging through the night.

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1: I haven't got the will to try and fight against the tomorrow.
2: Well, I don't know why. This song is really important to me. I love this thing.

0: never go.
1: Good morning from the high desert. Ed Dames, Major Ed Dames, is here, and we're talking some very serious remote viewing tonight. This is a subject that could be disturbing to some people. I understand that. If it is, turn it off. But I'm betting you won't. So we'll get back to Ed Dames in just a moment. Stay right where you are. That kind of nicely sets the stage for a return to what we're doing here. Once again, Major Ed Dames. Ed, just a couple of quick ones, and then I'd like to open the phone lines.
2: Let's do it.
1: All right. Number one, somebody wants to know what China's space program looks like to you. They really are building a space program very quickly, and a lot of people are very concerned about China. Have you had a look at that?
2: Yes.
1: That was an awful quick yes. Yes, and?
2: China is the future. Their space program is going to look like ours, since they essentially stole most of what we know.
1: So, I've thought that myself, and I don't remote view.
2: The reason I'm laughing is because I was in the business of protecting this country's secrets.
1: Yes.
2: But so much of corporate America was in the business of selling it. And in the end, we couldn't staunch the flow.
1: Oh, yeah. I know. I might as well laugh, I guess. And here from Lance in Denver, Colorado. Have you ever remote viewed a major physical event that we think took place millions of years ago, like the KT Boundary meteorite event that supposedly zonked the dinosaurs?
2: Only one major event that was very fascinating in terms of a study. In my institute, we have students that come in and during some of the higher level courses, they bring their own projects with them. One was a geologist who was very interested in why the woolly mammoths in Siberia were flash frozen in place with food still in their mouths and stomachs.
1: Yes.
2: And yes, we spent some time on that one a number of years ago, and that was a result of a very unique and a rare volcanic explosion in what today is the Fairbanks, Alaska area, somewhere in Alaska. It's the type of a volcanic explosion that comes right. It's extremely powerful. It is not. I forget what the name of it is in geological terms, but it blows straight up from the ground, and the force is so tremendous it pushes the Earth's atmosphere right up into the stratosphere, where a tremendous amount of the superheated air now becomes supercooled.
1: Hmm.
2: Now, this takes several hours, right?
1: Sure.
2: Got this tremendous explosion.
1: Of course.
2: Pushes millions of tons of air straight up, almost into the stratosphere, troposphere. The Earth is turning underneath all of this as it's happening, right?
1: Sure.
2: What comes up starts to get heavy, right? Cold air is heavy.
1: Yes.
2: This time it's really dense and it's really cold. It starts to come back down. And when it comes back down, the Earth has rotated. And here, you know, the Earth has rotated underneath all this, and it's coming down now in Siberia. So the last thing these woolly mammoths saw, and we can sketch this as remote viewers, it's amazing to be able to sketch the scene, is these woolly mammoths looking up, kind of thinking that there's something out there and not seeing anything. Mm. That's the last thing they knew before this hit them. That's what flash froze these woolly mammoths in place.
1: Well, it's a little better than a bullet, but not much.
2: Yeah, but,
1: like,
2: but
1: oh, what's
2: describing that,
1: that
2: is interesting, because we can recreate, as remote viewers, we can recreate these events. Nothing is lost to us.
1: Sure. All right, I can't resist. One last. These are coming in on Fast Blast. And this is just going to have you repeating something, but it was so cool, your answer to it, that I thought we'd repeat it. Jose Escamilla has been on my program in years past. He's talked about, shown video of these things that he calls rods, things that you might see out of the corner of your eye occasionally, but hardly ever. They're caught on camera. They appear to move like living things swimming in the atmosphere. It's the only way you can really describe it. I should have Jose on again to do it again, explain to everybody what these are, these rods, so-called. But you remote viewed them, and what did you come up with?
2: They are living things. I coined the name Aeolian from the Greek god Aeolus, lives god of the winds. If you go into a pet store and there's if there's an aquarium and they have any knife fish, look at the a knife fish is it's sort of a cross between a fish and an eel.
1: Right.
2: Look at that dorsal fin on the knife fish as it flows backwards. It's constantly wavy, flowing backwards.
1: That's right.
2: That's what these rods look like above and below. Only these are much more diaphanous type of membranes, and the animal itself is it's almost like a plasma. If you hit one with your car windshield, I don't think it would register as anything other than moisture or something like that, except they're pretty fast. I don't think they'd hit your car. But anyway, they're real. Ironically, we haven't picked them up because they're so fast. They're faster than the eye can process. Anything that's quicker than the eye can process is
1: the human eye,
2: all intents, is invisible. It doesn't register. But modern-day cameras pick them up.
1: I've always had a suspicion that cats see them.
2: cats can see into the low ultraviolet sometimes. And a cat and a dog, for instance, will be in the corner of the room at night and all of a sudden look up and track something across the room.
1: Even more true with a cat. They'll chase it. They'll try to pounce on it. And there's nothing there. I mean, for our eyes, anyway.
2: Well, a cat, I question the intelligence quotient of a cat, so I'm not going to comment on it any longer. But dogs are pretty smart, and they're tracking something.
1: All right. Okay. Here we go to the phones. First-time caller line, you're on the air with Ed Dames. Good morning.
0: Hello?
1: Hello.
0: Hi, Art. How's it going?
1: Just fine.
0: I'm glad to hear you back on the radio there.
1: Thank you.
0: Okay, Mr. Dames, I was wanting to know if you could go into more detail about your encounter with Satan, and if you experienced any telepathy or kind of mind, like talking voices going back and forth, if you spoke to him at all?
1: Direct communication, no.
0: Yes, sir.
2: Mm-hmm. That's not what remote viewing is about.
0: Oh, okay.
2: Remote viewing targets a pattern of information. And in the terms of Satan, it's called a topical search. We want to know, as remote viewers, whether or not this idea has any reality or substance to it at all. Okay? For instance, Atlantis is a topical search. Is Atlantis a composite of several different memories, corporate memory? Was it a real place? That kind of thing. And we do a series of probes to determine what the question is before we start to devolve answers. And in terms of Satan, it appears that I was looking at a single entity in a very white, crystalline, cold entity that was intelligent. But in this case, the specific intelligence appeared to know that I was looking at it, which is different than remote viewing a human being, for instance.
0: Yeah, you said he turned.
2: No, I didn't say he turned.
0: Oh, I thought, okay.
2: Uh-uh. No.
1: No, but you did say that Satan became aware of your presence.
2: Yes.
1: That would
2: it
1: do it.
2: It appeared in my mind, the concepts that were in my mind at the time I was remote viewing was that there was an entity that was aware of my presence, and there was a reaction, an emotional reaction in me that was one of fear.
0: I see.
1: All right.
0: Thank you, sir.
1: All right. Thank you very much for the call. And Wildcard Line, you're on the air with Major Ed Dames. Hi.
3: Hi. Good morning. It's nice to hear you and Ed back on the radio again. It's really great.
1: Thank you.
3: It seems in a strange way everything's right with the world when I hear you two. Maybe not.
2: See,
3: I don't know.
2: It's Dr.
1: Well, if you're listening, Ed, carefully, you know not all is right with the world.
3: I know, so we'll just see how it goes. But, Ed, I got just a couple things. I'll be in and out. About your predictions about the sun, I still think that you're dead right on. As a matter of fact,
1: the prediction about what?
3: I'm sorry, about the sun.
1: Oh, yes.
3: And they have a pathogen thing, too. But you know, there was an article last week about how there's a Ulysses spacecraft and, of course, SOHO watching the sun. And the title of the article was, "The Sun is Struggling with Its Polarity Shift."
1: Mm-hmm.
3: I'm paraphrasing right now. So we don't know what can come of that, because what they're seeing is that something's not quite what they're expecting. And the second thing on the pathogen, Whitley Strieber has an article posted today. It's out of New Zealand newspaper. And it's about these four scientists who claim, and they went in front of this board. I don't have the article in front of me, But however, they went in front of this board and said that they contained this genetically engineered plant pathogen, mind you, that killed grasses, wheat.
1: You're kidding. You read this on Whitley's site.
3: All I have to do is go to Whitley's site. It's either the first or second story. It's right there.
1: Oh, my God.
3: It's from New Zealand, and these guys testified and said that they saw it escape in the field, and what it was doing was just devouring. And it really, as the article in its title states, that all of the grasses would have been gone, all of the green whatever would have been gone. You just check it out. I mean, it's a fascinating article. And I thought there was a lot of synchronicity there with Ed being on the show. Okay, and my question now, here it goes real quick. This Mideasting, I just can't let it go. And I know I talked to you before about this, Ed, but the point is, to me, since 1993, when this whole Oslo peace process started, we always heard about the Palestinians and the Israelis. Then it went to Israel proper. And as the press stories kept coming, it kept focusing down to Jerusalem. And then it kept almost like we were a microscope focusing in. Then it came to the Temple Mount. And there's a lot of articles that never get play in the American press that say there's a tremendous amount of digging underneath that Temple Mount. My question to you
1: is,
3: have you remote viewed the Temple Mount? What is under there, and why is everybody so focused on this one specific geological point on this whole big, great planet?
1: Boy, good question, Ed.
2: Because the Ark of the Covenant is there.
1: It is?
2: Yes.
1: Oh, my. And so that's what all the digging is about.
2: Yeah, it's not in Ethiopia. It's there. The reason I'm saying that now, and I didn't say it 3 years ago, is because it's too late now. The fuse has already been lit. When I told you when, watch the Temple Mount. When the action starts there, that's the beginning. The fuse is lit. And I never told anyone where the, in terms of our remote viewing data, where the Ark was, but it's there. It's not in Ethiopia. It's not somewhere else. It's there.
1: Ed, how close are they to it? Do you know?
2: I don't know.
1: But if current events and this digging, oh, my. All right. East of the Rockies, you're on the air with Major Ed Dames. Good morning.
4: Hello, Art.
1: Yes.
4: This is John from Goodland, Minnesota.
1: Hi, John.
4: I can still catch you on three stations up here, even though we're about 3 hours north of the Twin Cities.
1: Well, good. That's what it's all about, radiation.
4: I just want to say I'm just blown away by Whitley Strieber's book, The Key.
1: The Key, yes.
4: Yeah, it's the most profound book I've ever read. It's also the most frightening. It's also the most informative.
1: I'm glad to hear you say that, because I'm getting those sorts of reviews from everybody on the Key. Thank you.
4: I mean, it goes from the need to developing a radiant, energetic body so that after death our soul doesn't dissipate but can create its own light to talking about the coming global superstorm.
1: Yes.
4: Which apparently is going to destroy northern civilization, leading to an ice age, which Ed's been talking about. So I'm wondering if we have to expand maybe our safe harbor parameters here. I was wondering if Ed could possibly, or has he remote viewed safe places in Central and South America.
1: Okay, that's an... Why, are you planning on travel?
4: Boy, I'm thinking about it now. I don't know.
1: I see. All right. Not just North America, then, Ed. Central and South America. Safe havens, safer places than others?
2: No, I never have. No, neither. But the Ice Age is an interesting thing. The Chinese have a Nostradamus of their own. He lived a couple thousand years ago, and he wrote a sort of a cartoon book that is extremely famous in China, but subject to as much controversy as the Nostradamus quatrains are in the Western world. It's called the Tui Bei Tu. I speak fluent Chinese. I teach Chinese. I teach remote viewing in Chinese. The Tui Bei Tu, I used one of the pages, the most controversial pages, illustrations, and remote viewed it. And that particular page was essentially a return of the Ice Age.
1: Richard in Temecula, California, would like to know if you have ever remote viewed Noah's Ark.
2: Yes.
1: Really?
2: Yes.
1: And?
2: Noah's Ark is sealed up with Noah. After he died, he was put in his ark. The ark was... I don't want to get too much into this because I think I will be... I'll get in trouble with biblical scholars, but Noah is in his ark, and the ark is sealed up in a cave in Jordan, and what today is modern-day Jordan.
1: Wow, so it's not on Ararat.
2: Well, it's not on Ararat.
1: All right. West of the Rockies, you're on the air with Major Ed Dames. Good morning.
5: Good morning. I really appreciate your show.
1: Thank you. Where are you, by the way?
5: I'm in Seattle, Washington.
1: Okay.
5: And I just have a couple of questions about the UFO remote viewing.
1: Yes.
5: That there were humanoid-like or humans from the future in there. I wanted him to expand a little bit more on the differences. And my second question is...
1: What do you mean the differences?
5: Oh, he said that there was differences between the humans that he saw from the future.
1: Oh, yes.
5: Today.
1: Yes, uh-huh.
5: And then the second question is... whether they are all humans from the future, or if there are aliens, and is their gender different?
1: All right. Ed, you did say there were differences in these. You did call them humans from the future.
2: They are more durable than we are. Their bodies are more durable.
1: That's something to look forward to, I guess. More durable. And then he did draw a line and say, look, after all is said and done, are there what we would call aliens as well?
2: Well, at least one class that we know of and is responsible for things in the sky, but they're not vehicles. It's a projection. It's like the opening of a window in the sky, and we see this opening moving around and call it a vehicle, but when in fact it's a very distant world, an intelligent race of what, on a very large gas giant, a hot planet. It would be like Venus, only a much bigger planet. And these things that I have described as upright newts, you know what a newt is?
1: Mm-hmm.
2: Looks like an upright newt, about 3.5-4 feet tall, has this very advanced technology, and it can actually open up a window and move the window around on our world and in our atmosphere and look around. So
1: short answer is
2: yes, there are
1: aliens.
2: Yes.
1: But the intervention that's going on right now is not alien intervention. It's human intervention from the future.
2: It's not necessarily human. It's human in conjunction with another system. This system has recruited certain humans to assist. It's sort of a self-help program.
1: Self-help.
2: Mm-hmm.
1: If half of what you say comes true in the future, we're going to need a lot of help, self and otherwise.
2: Yes, we're going to need help repairing the ozone layer. We did a study many years ago for Lawrence Rockefeller's Human Potential Foundation, and that was called Planetary Ozone Depletion Projected Consequences and Remedial Technologies. That was done in 1991 or 92. There are no remedial technologies, and the ozone layer is going to completely fail. And an attempt, and in the future, we'll have help in putting up another gas layer. It won't be ozone. It'll be another... substitute.
1: Replacement or substitute.
2: Yes.
1: All right, Ed, we're at the bottom of the hour. Hold on. We will be right back. My guest is Major Ed Dames. I'm Art Bell.

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1: Well, this is absolutely disgusting, but we've got a new photograph for you. Keith Rowland just put it up. And it's a definite stomach turner. It comes under the category of, what the hell is that? It's a... I don't know what this is, and I'm not sure I want to know. It's dead. Obviously, it's real dead. And obviously, it was once at least partly a cat. It's real dead, though. The problem is that it appears to have webbed feet. I mean, big webbed feet, like a duck. And, oh, it's horrible. Absolutely horrible. So if you go to my website right now and you go under what's new, you'll see another what is it. Click on that and you'll see the photograph. As I said, it's kind of a stomach turner. It should say, what the hell is that? It says, what's that? Go take a look and you let me know. And if you discover what it is, I'm not altogether sure I want to know. And back into the dark of night we plunge with Major Ed Dames. Ed, are you there?
2: I am. Art, let me remind your audience that the spring course schedule for the DRV Institute is posted on my website, and there's a link to my website that Keith Rowland has up.
1: That's the spring course, right?
2: Yes, in Los Angeles.
1: In L.A.?
2: Yes.
1: All right. And also, within days at least, the information on Mindfire.
2: The announcement about Mindfire will be there on the site.
1: All right. Good enough. Here we go again. First time caller line, you're on the air with Major Ed Dames. Hi.
3: Yeah. Hi, Art. Thanks. I really enjoy listening to Mr. Ed Dames. Every time he's on, I've been listening since for years now, since he's been on. He's influenced my thinking a lot.
1: Where are you, by the way?
3: Oh, I'm Yusuf, and I'm calling from Illinois.
1: Okay.
3: But I am really surprised, considering his interest in religious topics. And his exploration of those topics, that he did not issue a word of caution about something he's promoting, which is his Mindfire program. And the word of caution simply should be that there are two spiritual families on the earth, and that we cannot simply hand over our children's spiritual education, which I suppose Mindfire really is. We cannot simply hand it over to any one person without thinking beforehand what the effects will be. For anyone especially who's not been brought up in the Christian, Western, moralistic, exoteric traditions of the United States, for anyone who has not been brought up in that, to handle their children this teaching, I think without further contemplation of the effects, is really dangerous. And I can't believe Ed would promote this without mentioning that word of caution.
1: All right. Ed?
2: Take a look at what your children are doing now, and you'll see why Mindfire is going to be out there.
3: I understand, Ed, that it is a remedial or a corrective effort on your part, and that is appreciated. But what I'm trying to say is that what a corrective effort is for one class of people and one spiritual family may not be a proper means for another class.
2: This is
3: it may have detrimental effects.
2: This is a mind tool. It has nothing to do with spirit. It has nothing to do with ethics or choices. It allows someone, adults and children, to know when their minds are right, correct, and when it's wrong. And by doing that, it hones that skill so that in their everyday life, they can look at someone on television or someone in front of them, and know when that person is telling the truth and when they're not.
3: I appreciate that, and that is a principle idea behind religious teaching. You do want to improve your mind. You want to improve your senses. You want to improve your sense of your dealing with, but not to interrupt you too much.
2: But you see here, the difference is that the person must go inside and feel around for the answer. They're not going to the external world, to someone's opinion or a library book to find an answer. They have to go inside and discern the answer for themselves, and then they get the feedback because the kit has all the targets in it. It's like a workshop in itself. If they're right, and it's simple, wonderful, fun.
3: I don't disagree with the goal, Ed. What I'm saying is that there may be a different approach. Are you insisting that you have the one and only approach to attaining this state of mind?
2: Which state of mind is that?
3: The state of mind where one is focused and able to sense the truth.
2: Absolutely not. It happens
3: outside of rote memory.
2: No, memory has nothing to do with it.
3: Right.
2: It happens to be an innate ability that we all have, except it is not being fostered and inculcated, and this kit hones it. That's what I'm saying.
3: Okay, but you're saying you do not have the one and only method to be doing this.
2: Of course not.
3: Okay, all right. Well,
1: no, but a valid method.
2: Oh, yeah, and
3: I would just interject the word. Hold on.
2: All right. This is an extremely revolutionary tool. There's nothing like this that has been out on the streets, and it's a Pandora's box in one respect. But all that it is doing is honing. It's using a very fun kit to hone a very important skill, an innate ability that humans have allowed to atrophy.
3: Yes, I understand. But don't you think that this method has been referred to throughout various teachings in the world as something that's desirable and something we ought to be striving for? And because you present it in one way, perhaps other people in another part of the world have attained the same state of mind through a different method.
1: Mm-hmm. That may well be.
2: I'm sure that they have. No, absolutely.
1: But that does not necessarily detract from what you're offering. Actually, we're all going to have to wait and find out exactly what it is you're really offering. How many days, Ed? Any idea?
2: About 2 weeks.
1: Mm-hmm. All right, so people are going to need to watch your website very carefully.
2: Mm-hmm. Well, I'll announce it in other venues, too. This is an award-winning designer publisher. This is a very high-quality product. It's a wonderful thing. It's nothing to be afraid of. It's something that's extremely exciting, and it's just downright fun. I will send you a kit, the sneak preview, so you can judge it for yourself.
1: I'd love that. All right, yes, by all means do. Wildcard Line, you're on the air with Major Ed Dames. Hi.
4: Hi, Ed. I'm just a little nervous talking to Ed. You're sort of like my idol. I want to thank you first off, Ed. I've been amateur remote viewers since about 14, 15, except I never actually had a name for it until I heard you on Art Bell.
2: Is that a Canadian accent?
4: It is. I'm calling from Saskatoon, Saskatchewan, way in the middle of the country.
2: Okay.
4: Anyway, I'm not going to ask you about the devil thing because I've seen it, did it, done it. I know how you feel. Don't like to talk about it. But the question I got for you is, actually, I need some advice. I've been honing my skill lately. I've been able to look into people, so on and so forth. And like yourself, I ended up deciding to track. My area I wanted to track was child molesters. And I found a few intervened a couple times through anonymous letters and so on, and eventually the person was caught and so on and so forth. But what's been happening lately within the past month is normally when I go to do some remote viewing, I'll sit there in meditation and then I'll go out and remote view. But these images lately have been coming in, and I'll be just standing at work, driving the car, shopping. All of them, bang, in they come.
2: That's not what technical remote viewing is about. We are in extreme control, rigorous control.
4: How do I get
2: perception?
4: Control is the question.
1: How do I get control of it again?
2: You have to be taught how to do it. It's a skill like skiing or learning how to bake a cake or flying a plane. It's a rigorous skill, or learning how to structure a story or a paragraph in English, or learning how perspective. In art, it's structured and it is a skill. It's not spontaneity, creative thinking, free thinking is not allowed. We have rigid controls.
1: All right, then, Ed, let me ask you this. A natural psychic, and there are, as I've heard you say, there certainly are natural psychics.
2: Plenty of them.
1: They, many times, don't have control over what they see and feel. It just happens.
2: Right.
1: Can they actually get control of that psychic ability and begin to manage it?
2: Not without training, Art. Otherwise, we would have used them to support military operations, but it didn't work because the psychic was not able to focus on a target and hold it, and most importantly,
1: right.
2: The natural psychic did not know when their imagination was beginning to infiltrate and overlay the data, and that's
1: sure.
2: The most important thing.
1: Yeah, I can understand.
2: They didn't know when they lost the target.
1: Yeah, I can understand.
2: In the old days of the remote viewing training in the unit, the techniques that we use, we did not know when we lost the target either. It was only until I developed technical remote viewing were we able to have the checks and balances and to know when we're on target and know when we're off.
1: Mm-hmm. Yes, I can understand the military could never accept the randomness of a natural psychic as anything they could use. All right, East of the Rockies, you're on the air with Major Ed Dames. Hi.
5: Yes, thank you so much, Art. My name is Sam. I'm from St. Louis, Missouri, on 97.1 FM, 100,000 watts.
1: That's
5: your name
1: right.
5: Out there.
1: Yes, sir.
5: Ed Dames, my question is would be about terrorism. Are acts of, like, cults maybe taking some kind of terroristic acts up on American soil? Do you see anything like this? Have you seen, is this... I remember you talked about some type of attack there in New York City once.
2: There, a plan for an attack, yes, uh-huh. Actually, New York City and another city in the United States. These are the kind of things that really can't be talked about, even if we had the information.
5: That's true.
2: If you go to my website and you look at the where it says TRV Institute Special Studies on that particular webpage, you'll see the areas of expertise and that remote viewing has proven itself to be
5: right.
2: Very efficacious, and then one of those is counterterrorism, if you read that.
5: Okay, one more comment about something. The Illuminati. Ed Dames, do you believe it's possible that they have the eyeball of George Washington in a jar?
2: Did you eat breakfast this morning or take the bus?
1: All right. West of the Rockies, you're on the air with Major Ed Dames. Hi. Hello. Person with your radio on. Hello. Going once, going twice, gone. First time caller line, you're on the air. Hello.
6: Hello.
1: Hi.
6: This is Art.
1: Yes.
6: Hi, I'd like to talk with Ed.
1: Well, he's right here. Just turn off your radio.
6: Okay. Hi, my name's Lori. I'm calling from Clackamas, Oregon. I'm KEX 1190.
1: Yes,
6: Portland.
1: Ma'am. Yes, of course.
6: Yeah, my question for Ed. Hi, Ed. Nice to have you back on the air.
2: Thank you.
6: With Art, of course. And Art, welcome back. Thank you. You make it an extraordinary story time in the evening, as we call it, instead of daytime. My question for you, Ed, was, have you done any remote viewing on what you think our theory is of the afterlife?
1: Well, we kind of did that one a little earlier.
6: Okay, I must have missed that.
1: Okay, I'll answer it for you. It's not possible to look at somebody who has died. There is a kind of a brick wall there, and so we can't look past it. Right, Ed?
2: Correct.
6: So what you do is you just do non-future or past future or present on remote viewing?
2: We can look at physical, tangible events, physical, tangible things in the past, present, or the future. But we cannot look at, we do not have chain of custody of esoteric things such as a soul. We have no way to relate to it. We can't get a hook into it. Our mind can't grasp it, so we can't follow it.
1: Well, I'm glad you have no hook into my soul. Wildcard line, you're on the air with Major Ed Dames. Hi.
5: Hi, Art. How you doing?
7: All right.
5: Joe from Boston. I wish we could get you on an FM station so you'd be on the full 6 5 hours, but they don't do that here at Boston. They screw around. So I've already spoke to affiliate relations. I'm doing my part.
7: All right, my friend. Welcome,
5: Ed,
7: anyway.
5: Ed, how you doing?
2: Hi, Joe.
5: Ed, I'm a blind person, and I'm having a hard time getting in touch with you and getting your tapes and stuff like that. Is there
2: I don't. The tapes that I made with another company were very effective for very few people who really wanted to put in a lot of time and learn that.
5: Okay.
2: But after years of talking to people who had the tapes, I would say, well, where are you? How are you doing? Well, they're still sitting on my shelf, something like that. And
5: okay.
2: That is why I developed Mindfire.
5: But I don't have a computer, and I just wonder, is there any way we can get in touch with you by mail, and then you can call us back, because some of us who are visually impaired don't have the money for these computers, and they're very expensive.
7: All right, let's leave it there and see if there is a contact. Is there a phone number or email, or, no, I guess not email.
2: Just wait a month, you'll be fine. This kit is inexpensive.
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1: Headaches, and even like children, my children and other children that I know. Have you seen this in remote viewing, and is this due to different frequencies of the Earth and the way the Earth is revolving right now? And if you have seen something like this, have you also seen any different healing modalities that could help people that are going through this?
2: What is your name?
1: My name is Linda.
2: Linda, I am not familiar with that syndrome.
1: Okay.
2: And if were I to study it, I would take, instead of taking the whole collective idea, I would take one specific example. Let's say one child or one adult, one incident, and I would use that as a remote viewing target to find out what that malady was.
1: Okay.
2: I wouldn't use a collective.
1: Okay. I just had that question because it seems like within the last 4 or 5 years, not only like in my family, but teachers and other people that you've talked to, will say, you know, that they've had like waves of dizziness and things like that, and I was just wondering if you had seen.
3: All right. Well, the answer to that is no, ma'am. But if you know, you never know. I mean, it's something Ed might be able to take on. But as he said, on an individual basis, we're almost out of time. West of the Rockies, you're on the air with Major Ed Dames. Hi. Hello.
4: How's it going tonight, Art?
3: It's going okay. Where
4: How's
3: are
4: you? Going, Ed? Hey, I had one question. I'm Mike from Yakima.
3: Yes, Mike.
4: The one thing is about, you had the other night about predictions.
3: Yes.
4: And the one thing I keep having remote viewing of is something about the Earth going into like a whole other stage where it's going to erupt from all over all the continents. Like where there are cities, there's going to be rocks and mountains and
3: right.
4: Earth.
3: In other words, major Earth changes is what you're talking about. Well, remote viewing is not a prediction thing. Predictions are made by people who think they're psychic, and sometimes are, and sometimes are about as psychic as a brick. Remote viewing is a very different discipline, and I guess that's the way I'd put it, Ed.
2: We can do some forecasts, especially in geophysical phenomena, but I don't think it serves any useful purpose now. I think
3: if you really can, then lately, Ed, there have been mucho earthquakes all around me, getting very close, almost in a circle around me here in the desert, Ed. And I've been a little concerned about that. The earthquakes are getting a little bit out of control, and they're getting awfully close to me. You haven't seen anything, have you?
2: No.
3: Good.
2: No, I haven't looked.
3: Good, thank you.
2: I'm not sure I want to.
3: Yeah, I'm not sure I want you to either. It's like the new photograph we've got on the website. Maybe better not to look. Ed, thank you. It's been wonderful having you on again.
2: The pleasure's mine. It's nice to have a little reunion, kind of a Dr. Doom's Valentine's Day Massacre radio show.
3: I couldn't have said it better. Ed, thank you.
2: Good to hear you again, Art.
3: Yeah, good to hear your voice,
2: Welcome
3: too.
2: Back.
3: We'll do it again. Good night, Ed.
2: Good night.
3: And good night, everybody.
0: Welcome to Nigh Underground. And now, let's open Art's vault for a classic bumper hit.

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0: Welcome to Dreamland, a program dedicated to an examination of areas in the human experience not easily nor neatly put in a box. Things seen at the edge of vision, awakening a part of the mind as yet not mapped, and yet things every bit as real as the air we breathe but don't see. This is Dreamland.
1: It is, and it's going to be a very busy Dreamland. Good evening, everybody. I'm Art Bell. Of course, Linda Moulton Howe from Philadelphia in a moment. And among other things, she has a significant update on Art's parts, so-called. Art's from a alleged UFO crash at or near Roswell. Followed by Dr. Bruce Goldberg, and we're going to talk about something called conscious dying. Conscious dying. I'm not sure who would do that or why, but we're sure going to find out. Now, without going into detail, because we don't have time right now, I've got several new, very important items on the website. Goldberg, speaking of fascinating things, is coming up next. And he's going to talk to us about conscious dying. Now, Dr. Bruce Goldberg received his Doctor of Dental Surgery degree from the University of Maryland School of Dentistry, and his hypnosis training from the American Society of Clinical Hypnosis. He earned his master's degree in counseling psychology from Loyola College. He's been all over radio and television for many years in this country. He wrote a book called The Search for Grace, and from the L.A. area, here is Dr. Bruce Goldberg. Hi.
2: Hi, Art. How are you doing this evening?
1: I am very well indeed. Thank you. Doctor, what in the world is conscious dying?
2: You introduced me early at 7 by saying, why would anybody want to consciously die?
1: That's right.
2: First, let me define it, and I'll give you some very specific reasons and very empowering reasons as to why people actually do like to do it and have been doing it for years.
1: Well, I guess maybe we ought to define it first. When you say consciously die, what do you mean?
2: So I introduced the concept in my first book, Past Lives, Future Lives, about the idea of accessing the higher self and using that, shall we say, exposure to the higher self to raise the quality of the soul's energy now so people can overcome habits and phobias and they can perceive past lives, future lives, etc. So that's called cleansing, accessing the higher self. The purpose of conscious dying, what it really is maintaining that connection, training the average person to maintain that connection so they can maintain that absolute connection with the higher self at the moment of death. Even though they're perfectly safe now and they're not dying now, what they're doing is learning how to maintain that connection so at the exact precise moment of crossing into spirit or clinical death, they can now merge with their higher self in what I call a conscious out-of-body experience.
1: All right, I'm struggling to understand this. We're going to have to bring this down to earth. Are you telling me you're talking about a way to have a near-death experience?
2: Without the near-death part. This is the part where, for example, you know how people will have...
1: Yeah, but you're saying it is the identical experience minus the actual physical near-death.
2: That's correct. What it is this is what you can do. Most people do not. But you can do this, and this is what the lamas in India and Tibet would do when the Tibetan Book of the Dead talked about. This is what the Egyptian Book of the Dead talked about. This is what Requiem Masses are for the Christian Masses.
1: Right. Right.
2: What this is really is a way of, think of it as the ultimate of spiritual growth, like Buddha's enlightenment under the Bodhi tree. What this is maintain the connection with the perfect part of your being, which we call the higher self, or clinically we call this the superconscious mind, and maintain that connection so that, almost like a reflex response, think of it as karmic Pavlovian responses here, at the moment of death, you will then maintain that connection, not just enter the white light, as you hear about in near-death and actual death experiences, but merge with the white light, something you never hear about.
1: That's right.
2: You never hear about the merging. The white light, by the way, for your listeners, is your higher self. If you are surrounded by it, you're being protected, if you will. But if you merge with it, then you can do a very important thing, and that is literally perfect the soul and eliminate the need to reincarnate.
1: Okay, slow down. Let's go back to the white light for a second.
2: All right.
1: I always understood, maybe falsely, the white light to be a sort of an entrance point, not into your higher self, but into what we think of as a step into heaven or a step into whatever is beyond, either as a transition or a final destination, I don't know. But I always thought of it as that, and you're saying not, huh?
2: Well, actually, it's a mechanism. For example, I live in Los Angeles, and if you come to Los Angeles by airplane, there'll be a nice little escalator you can stand on while you're waiting to go to where your bags are being picked up.
1: Right.
2: The escalator in this analogy is really, the white light is around you. It is really your higher self. And what it is doing, it is guiding you, if you will, to what we call the soul plane. This is a dimension far above the earth plane, where you actually go to perceive the in-between life state. This is where you will select your next life. This is where you will be advised by your higher self, as well as your masters and guides, angels, whatever you want to refer to your spirit guides. And this soul plane, if you will, is the bus station, so to speak, up there in the sky, that will allow you to then perceive and karmically select your next life.
1: All right, this bus station, is this in your higher self, or is it an actual place removed from our consciousness, or even...
2: It's the latter. It's an actual place. It's an actual dimension, like a plane. We call this the plane concept, the earth plane. When people cross into spirit or clinically die, they go to the astral plane, where ghosts are, poltergeists, if you will. Then there's the causal plane, which is where the Akashic records are kept, the records of all our past and present and future lives. Then there's the mental etheric plane, and those make up the lower five planes, or what we call the karmic cycle. Beyond that is the sixth plane, or the soul plane, which is that sort of like neutral zone, if you will, that demilitarized zone, where you actually cannot incur any karma. And what you can do there now is literally think of it like being in a network station with all the monitors. Look over all your past lives, including the one you just lived, with your higher self and your masters and guides, and nicely, objectively, and with perfect entities along with you, help you to select your next life, and then you actually will then reincarnate.
1: All right. A lot of people in my audience listening to this right now are probably saying to themselves, now, how in the world does this guy know all this about what happens after we die? These various planes.
2: Okay.
1: I mean, you're being very specific. So it's a good question. How do you know all this?
2: Well, actually, I've done about 33,000 regressions on 11,000 different patients since 1974. So much of this information comes from what my patients tell me from what we call the superconscious level, which is accessing their perfect part of their being, of their consciousness. However, to supplement this, this is also not in conflict with the theosophical and other literature in the field. There is some disagreement of how many planes there are. Some say there are seven lower planes, some say there are five. But the name soul plane, the Akashic records, the causal plane, the astral plane, there's no real disagreement about those terminology on those locations. The question is, it's like the devil are in the details, as they say.
1: So it's a lot like the work of the Monroe Institute.
2: Well, the Monroe Institute, you understand, they're developing techniques of taking you out of body. They're not doing conscious dying. Nobody I know is doing conscious dying.
1: Oh, I understand. No, I meant with respect to your definition of the various levels.
2: Right. What they're doing is they're trying to use frequencies to separate the left and right brain so the actual participant, if you will, the subject, can experience an out-of-body experience.
1: Mm-hmm.
2: And in a way that is sort of like preparing them. Indirectly, they're really doing this without really using the terms or the actual specifics, because they don't really promote themselves as assuring enlightenment or trying to make that connection, the conscious out-of-body experience, or the COBE, if you will, is a term I coined several years ago. But what they're doing is, in principle, they're doing a regular OBE, out-of-body experience. All of our dreams are examples of out-of-body experiences.
1: Damn.
2: You and your listeners have all had dreams of flying or falling but not splatting, you know.
1: Of course.
2: These are out-of-body experience remnants, which, of course, we know from the research of Krippner and Ulmer from Maimonides in Brooklyn many years ago, and currently UCLA, Stanford, and others have also confirmed it, many others. So this is a form of, like, using the ultimate level of the out-of-body experience to not only do that, but also there's many other things you can do. One is that you can also, in addition to cleansing or raising your soul's energy, naturally one of the side effects will be increasing your psychic development. And that includes, but not limited to, progression or seeing into the future.
1: May I ask you about something?
2: Sure.
1: I presume heading toward the state you're describing as conscious dying or a normal OBE, they all seem to begin for people about the same way. I interviewed a fellow named Albert Taylor, last week. Or at least a repeat of that, and he described the way OBEs begin, and they seem to begin with a state called sleep paralysis. Mm-hmm. And I've experienced that. It's okay. A kind of a weird feeling where you seem to be possibly in between, but you're conscious
2: right.
1: And you can't move.
2: The hypnagogic state. I think didn't he write the book, The Soul Traveler, I believe?
1: Oh, that's right.
2: Yes, I know Albert. As a matter of fact, he was on a panel on conscious mind. We did at the expo last weekend, so I know.
1: Uh-huh. Well, is that about right? And now I've felt
2: this
1: rushing.
2: This is what the Tibetans would call the swoon. If you read the Tibetan Book of the Dead, they use the word swoon, and they're not referring to somebody having a Southern Belle fainting it.
1: Right.
2: They're also referring to, this paralysis you're referring to really is you feel immobile because what's happening is that the astral body is separating from the physical body.
1: Right. It's the beginning process.
2: The beginning process of the lift out, as Monroe would call it, the late Father Monroe, of course. This is the beginning of, now, not everybody is going to experience, I don't want to scare listeners out there by thinking that if they get one of my out-of-body experience tapes or the conscious out-of-body experience tape, they're going to have some sort of Art Bell paralysis here.
1: It's not an Art Bell paralysis, doctor. It's a widely experienced paralysis.
2: But it's not a given, though. You can do this by just experiencing the normal, even relatively light level of hypnosis without having the paralysis effect.
1: Understood.
2: One of the characteristics and reasons for the paralysis as you're describing, and that's not a good term, really. I understand it's descriptive. It's really like when people enter into a medium level of hypnosis, very often they'll feel numbness, like their hand fell asleep or their foot fell asleep.
1: Yes.
2: Now, that can be interpreted in a very deep level trance as being paralysis. In reality, of course, they can move. They just don't choose to move. Therefore, they don't move. And, of course, if you ask them afterwards, they would say, well, I felt I was paralyzed. You see?
1: What about the rushing sound or the big humming sound that people seem to hear?
2: Right. Now, that's also correlated occasionally, although not as commonly, with the different colors and different lights people will perceive.
1: That's right.
2: And this is not a migraine headache. Now, what this is changing planes and dimensions.
1: That's right.
2: Think of the end of the movie 2001. Those of your baby boomers out there might remember this. Stanley Kubrick, 1969.
1: I remember it, yes.
2: The end of that movie, you saw these colors, just beautiful dynamics of cinematography flashing by you.
1: That's right.
2: And people thought they were on an LSD trip, is what my friends used to tell me about it. But what that really is symbolic of the idea of traveling from the earth plane to the astral plane, to the causal plane, mental, etheric, and all the way to the soul plane. In fact, even some of your listeners who may have read, like, the Eckankar books or the Movement of Spiritual Inner Awareness, those other culty-type books, will describe that very accurately, the same experiences, as will the Easterners, the Indians, and the Chinese, too. So it's really very much universally described as lights and sounds. And, of course, Ray Moody's core experience, he described a buzzing sound
1: mm-hmm.
2: as one of his core experiences.
1: That's right.
2: And that's one that's been underrated. You don't hear about that as much as the white light in the tunnel. And the other aspect of it.
1: Well, that seems to come after that. In other words, there's what I call paralysis, this numbness, this rushing, this loud noise. I've actually come to that point, but I'm kind of a control freak. And when I get there, I don't feel at all in control. I feel almost nauseated, and I pull back immediately from it.
2: This is the experience that a lot of people have with out-of-body experiences. I've met lots of people. A lot of my patients have been to either the Monroe Institute or Troy Tapes or been to many therapists. And the reason why, you're right, it is a control issue because it's fear of the unknown, if you will. People feel they're going over the line. They may think they're going to flatline or something like that.
1: Well, they are going over the line. Now, they may not flatline, but it sure feels like something awful.
2: But it's not going to lead to a near-death experience. It's going to lead to a full-blown out-of-body experience. But if you don't know that and don't have that Vulcan mind-meld confidence about it, then what happens is people think they're going to, you know, go over the edge.
1: That's
2: now,
1: right.
2: the other advantages, by the way, we'll continue with that, but the other advantages are you can contact angels or spirit guides in the conscious out-of-body experience state. You can eliminate the need to reincarnate, as we'll discuss later on. You can also guide your departed loved ones. This is a bereavement thing, too, now. Let's say you've lost someone.
1: Mm-hmm.
2: And by the way, it could also be pets. You have three cats, I have two dogs, and to me, they're the same as humans as far as their future is concerned.
1: I know.
2: And if you lose someone or have lost someone, you can then guide them into the white light so they can then reincarnate. And what's interesting, which you also don't hear much about, is that when a loved one goes into the white light, you know what happens immediately to the person on the earth plane? The bereavement stops. Isn't that interesting?
1: Yes, it is.
2: Bereavement and grief ends when the departed soul enters the white light. You can do that with a conscious out-of-body experience very easily and very quickly. You can also recall your own past lives.
1: Doctor, the skeptics would say we are curing ourselves. We are, in effect, that our brain is going through an exercise that results in its own healing, that this is not something occurring truly externally, but that it is internal. What do you say about that?
2: Well, when you say internal, you may call yourself a control freak. I call myself an energy freak. So basically, for example, one of the other characteristics I was about to describe is called slowing down the aging process. And you can actually slow down the aging process. And by the way, very good hard-nosed scientific research has shown this over the past 15 years by using either meditation or hypnosis, which are both alpha levels, to do that. And when you enter the conscious out-of-body experience, and people I've worked with many years ago with this look about 10, 15 years younger than their chronology. These, of course, are people over 45. And people who see me think I'm like my son, you know, and I don't have a son. Because of the idea of building up the immune system. And the way you do this, if you want to use the word internal, what happens medically is that you actually build up the production of that hormone DHEA, which is getting a lot of press of late.
1: Oh, yes.
2: And has been for several years. And that's produced by the adrenal cortex, actually the sexual hormone that was discovered back in the 50s. But now we know that it builds up the immune system and therefore slows down the what we call the proverbial diseases of aging, everything from heart disease to arthritis to various allergy responses to cancer, too, and susceptibility to those and any of the immune system issues. And this is one of the other advantages. So between all those factors, including removing the fear of death, by the way, which is, of course, the bottom line of my therapy, between all that, I think that this is something that the time has come. The Easterns have always limited the technique to their high elitist, if you will, people who, you know, live in temples and meditate 10 hours a day.
1: Yeah.
2: What I'm doing, as I do with all my work, is taking it to the streets, so to speak, and bringing it so that the average person can do this and actually benefit by this and make this a part of the
1: All right. Well, I want to come back to my question.
2: Right.
1: And it concerned bereavement. You said that you could go through this process and the bereavement would end. And what I said is the skeptic would say that this is all an internalized process and the mind healing itself. And how do you know that it is indeed external? In other words, that you're actually going someplace.
2: It's a good question. What I do is, in a conscious out-of-body experience in my office in Los Angeles, here, people can actually contact the soul of their departed loved one. For example, in my new book, Llewellyn Book, Soul Healing, which will be out next month, there's a very dynamic case of a gentleman who lost his daughter in a car accident when she was 18 years old, and he could not even work. This man is a self-employed businessman. He couldn't go to work for 3 weeks. He just was moping, depressed, almost suicidal. As it turns out, when he finally got to see me, he was able to contact the soul of his departed. Of course, she was now very traumatized. She'd only died about 3 months before altogether, I believe, 2 or 3 months before. She was a very troubled spirit. He was able not only to calm her down and to perceive a future life with her where she would be his granddaughter in about 300 years, but also at the same time guide her into the white light and allow her to enter into the eventual soul plane. The moment she entered that white light, he stopped bereaving. This man is a very emotional man. There wasn't a day that went by. He used up more tissues in my office than most of my female patients.
1: Mm-hmm.
2: And the day that she entered that white light, he cried with joy, and then that ended the bereavement. And she actually communicated that fact to him, which is one of the many, many hundreds and hundreds of examples.
1: Okay, my question is, though, doctor, how do you know that she communicated that to him? How do you know that he did not communicate that to himself? That's my question.
2: Well, because in this particular case, this is interesting. She actually gave some precognitive or futuristic information about his life that came true.
1: Well, now that is interesting.
2: And that is to be expected because let's call her on the astral plane, which is most likely where she was. You know, there aren't any signposts up there, but most likely she was on the astral plane.
1: Mm-hmm.
2: And the astral plane, as you know about near-death experience and out-of-body experience research, there is no time concept, as you know. There is the space-time continuum. And as you know, Ray Moody's work and Kenneth Ring and Michael Sabon and many others, and Melvin Morse, et cetera, have shown that they actually do read into the future and perceive events like the Three Mile Island incident, the Mount St. Helens eruption, were all perceived before they occurred, documented by people who had near-death experiences.
1: All right, hold it right there, doctor. We're at the top of the hour, and we'll be right back to you. Flatline, or the benefits of flatliners, that is dying or the near-death experience without actually going through the physical event itself. Very interesting. Precognition. Precognitive events as well. Also very interesting. We'll be right back.

0: the Kingdom of Nye. We continue with your calls on Dreamland with Art Bell. Now again, here's Art Bell.
1: Once again, here I am, conscious, dying. I'm not sure I have the proper body parts for that. We'll talk more about it in a moment. Dr. Bruce Goldberg is my guest, and he'll be right back. Imagine if you can, without the physical effects of dying. That's what we're talking about with Dr. Bruce Goldberg, and he's got a name for it. It's called conscious dying, implying, of course, that you consciously make a decision to do the same sort of thing you do if you actually physically die. Once again, Bruce Goldberg. Doctor?
2: Yes.
1: Good.
2: I want you to know that I have nothing to do with Dr. Kevorkian in this technique. By the way, for the benefit of your listeners, they may have seen the first televised example of an actual age regression to a near-death experience if they saw the Richard Bass show on September 12th.
1: All right.
2: I had the pleasure of taking a gentleman who died in December, end of December of last year, back into his actual experience. And I also do a column now for Fate magazine, which I sent you a copy of my initial one.
1: Now, let me stop you again.
2: Yes.
1: On the show, you took him back. In other words, he had a physical near-death experience.
2: Right. He clinically died for about 4 minutes December, the end of December of 1995.
1: All right. And you took him back, and he claims he had the same experience?
2: Right. He described the exact same, which is a very, very dynamic experience of being surrounded by four entities who looked like they were dressed in almost like a monk's garb, except it was like a brownish color in a cheese fluffy environment. And
1: really?
2: And oh yeah, he was now perfectly safe, although if you looked at him, you saw a lot of emotions there. But he actually went back to that actual near-death experience, and after the show, of course, he commented on during the show, but he said, you know, doctor, he says, minus the fact that I didn't feel like I was about to die in every second, that was what I went through a year ago. So he was
1: what exactly, now, robed figures, human beings or not?
2: No, these would be the equivalent of like his guides, if you will, or his spirit guides and angels, if you will. That wasn't the higher self. The cheesecloth, if you will, was blocking out the very persistent white light, which when the cheesecloth finally, he saw like an opening through it, almost like a break in the ozone layer.
1: Yes.
2: What he saw then, of course, was the blinding white light, which, of course, was his higher self. But these four entities were really his spirit guides, trying to guide him and trying to calm him down and trying to orient him. And they instructed him that he would be back. He would have to return to the body. And his only concern, this was on the show, he says, I don't want to go to hell. That was his only concern. He thought that that's what,
1: that
2: what his fate was, and they were trying to reassure him that that wasn't going to happen, of course. And then he went right back into the body with a blinding flash of light. And
1: what are spirit guides? Are they beings who have lived previously or not?
2: Well, actually, the answer is it's yes and no, but let me tell you what my experience has been. Spirit guides are confused with the term angels, and there's a theoretical or theosophical or shall we say a theological difference to what I find myself. The spirit guides are really people who you probably known in past lives, and that's what most of my patients report. These are people who you know maybe 400 or 500 years ago, maybe 1,000 years ago, and they have perfected their soul, so now they can do one of two things. They can ascend into the higher plane, so go to heaven or nirvana, whatever you want to call it, or they can stay around, what I call the Buddha technique, and be a guide. And they decide to simply help you, and the reason they're attracted to you is because they literally, you were karmic good buddies centuries ago. Not every time, but very commonly you are. So these are people who are just are entities who are just trying to help you to do what they did, and that is to perfect your soul and to be able to then either ascend or remain a guide yourself. Now, people will use the word angels, especially when I work with children and adolescents. When they describe meeting spirit guides, they always use the word angels, if they're Westerners, of course. So that's what spirit guides are. But they are perfect forms of energy that we eventually will be. The difference between what I'm saying and what the medieval church said back, you know, way back 1,000 years ago or so, is that they feel that angels are on a different level, messengers of God that never were human, on a different convergent evolution, and never had a corporal or physical body. And see, I disagree with that. I feel the angels are really either the spirit guides I'm referring to, or some people may confuse their own higher self with an angelic spirit.
1: You're sort of saying there are not angels as people think of them.
2: Not
1: in other words,
2: an angel
1: is a fallen
2: A fallen, shall we say, a cabinet member of God, if you will.
1: Cabinet member, all right.
2: I mean, you know, Satan being one of the big ones, you know.
1: Yeah.
2: But see, that's what the church is, and they kind of get that from, you know, they kind of stole that from the ancient Greeks, and we don't really have any documentation other than simply the proverbial, shall we say, the theological old wives' tale here. Whereas we have thousands of examples, in my practice alone, thousands of examples of people, no one's ever told me that they've met an angel that really was never in the human form. And my colleagues, Kenneth Ring and many others, will also confirm, at least their opinion shares with, we all share, seem to say.
1: So then, according to you, there must not be a Satan.
2: Well, no, as a matter of fact, oh yeah, absolutely. I feel Satan was simply created by the Egyptians about the, during the mystery schools to scare people into going to their initiate meetings.
1: Just a big myth, huh?
2: Well, yeah, I mean, yeah, and it's very logical. Just like, for example, I don't feel there's a hell. This is my personal opinion.
1: Obviously, without a Satan, there wouldn't be a hell.
2: Well, but you could, oh, there are people who do feel that, that you don't have to have a head honcho, that you could still have demonic entities hanging around a certain area that people would refer to as hell.
1: Well, I didn't say I believe that, but that is what you're saying, correct?
2: Right. What I'm saying is that hell is the negativity that you have on the earth plane that you create yourself, and as a result of your own karmic actions and this and that. So that's what I'm referring to. At the same time, if there was a hell, so to speak, you see, then there would be a real problem with the soul plane and ascending, because what about the people who go to hell? Does that mean they're off the ticket here? They're off the team? And they
1: I think so, yeah. That was always what I heard.
2: Right.
1: They're off the ticket,
2: and
1: off the
2: team. And that's not what any of my patients have told me. That's not what any of the literature that I know of, other than the theological literature, which I won't count. There's none of the psychological or metaphysical or parapsychological literature.
1: Wait a minute. There are books that have been written by people who claim to document, just in the same way that other people have documented good or positive near-death experiences, that doctors say they've gone to hell.
2: Right. Now, let me give you an example. The near-death experience, referring to Ray Moody's work, which, of course, is anecdotal, but Kenneth Ring is the one who really documented his work.
1: Okay.
2: Michael Sabom, as others, is a cardiologist. He's also reasonably scientifically documented.
1: Right.
2: 95% of their reports across the board, and any research article will tell you that they're very positive. Now we deal with a gentleman by the name of Maurice Rawlings, a name you probably are familiar with.
1: Dr. Rawlings, yes.
2: Dr. Rawlings is a good old Southern Baptist, and he does not make any claims to the opposite, that he is prejudiced by his religious opinion. In his opinion, 95% of the people describe going to hell. Nobody confirms his work.
1: All right. Let's forget Dr. Rawlings for a second, and let's talk about, you said that of the people you cited, they say 95% are positive. Well,
2: right.
1: Maybe 95% of the people indeed go on to the good place. But what about the 5%?
2: Well, that's what we describe as the lower astral planes, not a hell. See, the lower astral planes are sort of like what you'd call real bad purgatory, you know, where people are sort of like surrounded by people who are equally traumatized and maybe have not associated with death correctly, maybe weren't very spiritually evolved, and maybe just had a lot of heavy stuff, a very troubled spirit, if you will.
1: Well, okay, but if you die and find yourself keeping company with John Wayne Gacy, there's a message there.
2: Yeah, but that doesn't mean it's hell, because according to the theory of hell, you can never leave it. You're there for eternity. In this situation, the lower astral planes, you can then go to the regular astral plane. Eventually, your higher self will escort you, so to speak, to the soul plane, and then you can either reincarnate or eventually ascend and go to the higher plane. So there is sort of like probation and parole here, rather than the permanent sentence of, you know, life without parole or eternity without parole, which is what hell signifies. It's just a matter of my experience as well as again, the majority of my colleagues in the literature itself. Nobody describes and says definitely that there is, by the way, the hell, and that's it. You never get out of there. What they describe is some uncomfortable experiences that some of the near-death experiences report, and very often you have to separate that from the drugs they're given as well as the other parts of their environment that we don't really know of because we're not there when it happens.
1: Okay, but wait a minute. If you're going to suggest that the bad experiences are a result of drugs or some other external influence, then you've got to imagine the same thing for the positive influences.
2: But that's not what I'm saying. What I'm saying is that, if a person has, I'm talking about people who die of overdoses, clinically die of an overdose of heroin or a bad trip with LSD or PCP or some of the others. Those are a very small percentage of near-death experiences. Most of the NDEs, just like this case of Richard, who was on the Richard Bay Show, his name was Rich Daniel, are heart attacks or people who die of, or clinically die of respiratory
1: sure.
2: or other things.
1: Sure.
2: The only drugs they're given, if they're given them at all, are general anesthetics. And we all know from the literature, and I describe this very intimately in Soul Healing, that the drugs themselves could not recreate the actual panorama of experiences, especially the futuristic, the precognition, nor the new lease on life that near-death experiences report. You cannot get that from giving somebody sodium pentothal. It doesn't happen. Nor does the carbon dioxide buildup occur during the general anesthesia, what you get is oxygen, not carbon dioxide.
1: Has anybody done a study of people who have led, by our standards, bad lives?
2: Yeah.
1: Near-death experiences in that group?
2: Well, they don't. I've never read that. I mean, they don't classify. I've never seen a study where they say we only want to get a skewed sample of people who are really nasty people karmically. I mean, if anybody knows of them, please let me know, because I've never seen one. The only ones you get are the people who are supposedly relatively isolated from the near-death experience by pre-knowledge, or the cultural. They go by racial and cultural breakdowns. But I've never seen, you know, good karma versus bad karma, good guy, bad guy, the criteria for that. I've never seen that. I'll send a message out. I mean, I'm doing this new column for Slate Magazine now. I'll put a little message in there about whether that's done. My people, they read the journals that I may not, and if anybody's doing it, I'd like to know. That might be a university project, but I've never ever heard of it. So I would have to say that I don't have any experience.
1: Well, if we want to discover whether or not there's a hell, that's a good way to find out.
2: It is, but it's not going to convince the skeptic, because skeptics don't believe in near-death experiences being proof of death anyway. But let me give you a good example of how you can actually prove it, and I brought this up on the Richard Bay Show.
1: I like that. Go ahead.
2: Here's an example. We have something. You know what flatlining means.
1: Oh, yes.
2: Electroencephalograph is flat, which means you're dead.
1: Good night.
2: Nobody's going to deny that. No scientist is going to deny that.
1: Right.
2: Now, people say, oh, well, you know, doctor, if you have a near-death experience, you're just fantasizing some magical white life the tunnel, and you've just read Ray Moody's book. If you have a hallucination, if you will, or a fantasy, guess what? You can't have a flat line. You understand? The hallucination would spike the electroencephalograph. So we have documentation. Michael Sabom is one example of some of his research, where people have actually read the dials on the machine, if you will, during the emergency room, and they have read dials, which, of course, are timed and collated, so that if there was a reading of 120 over 80 and it was 8:45 p.m., they could know that, and you could check that with the medical records. When they made those readings, they were flatlined.
1: Let me ask this.
2: They couldn't have had a hallucination
1: to
2: do that.
1: Our brains are electrical things, right?
2: Electrochemical, actually.
1: Electrochemical, but definitely electrical.
2: Right.
1: If I put my head into a guillotine and they lop my head off and it falls into a basket, do I instantly lose everything, or is there a period, seconds, a minute? I have no idea. When there's some activity going on and I'm sitting there in the basket going, man, I'm in a basket.
2: Okay, well, Steve, again, by our definition, technically the chicken without the head, so to speak, your heart will beat for a few seconds or so, so you're not going to really die instantly by that definition. But the problem is, most of our medical definitions today in the 20th century, we say no neural activity, no life. And you would not have neural activity if your head was in a basket.
1: Instantly.
2: But you see, but
1: the
2: heart is still beating. See, so
1: yeah, but
2: not,
1: forget about the heart, because the head's not on it. That's why I use this as an example.
2: Well, in that case, then, by your definition, by the definition of neural activity, you would definitely be flatlined when the head was lopped off, the moment that it was lopped off. But of course, if you maintain the connection with your higher self at that moment, you would consciously die. And then you wouldn't have to worry about coming back and doing another radio show. You'd be ascending. But, I'm not trying to really make fun of this, but the point of all this is the conscious dying is really a very dynamic technique. Your listeners out there would like to not only know what's on the other side and also fear of death, et cetera, but they would also like to help their loved ones. They would like to help their family, themselves now. They would like to empower themselves. They would like to deal with the idea of,
1: yes, sir,
2: of growing spiritually.
1: I agree with you. I agree with you, doctor. And I, too, want to know how to do it. I said at the beginning of the half hour, I don't have the proper body parts to do it, because I just refuse to let go. But let's say that somebody wants to do it.
2: Okay.
1: They want to let go. What is the process they use to
2: very
1: experience
2: simply,
1: this?
2: I developed a very simple self-hypnotic technique, which I call the conscious out-of-body experience, which is a marrying of two major techniques that I use. One is the superconscious mind tap, which is a way of accessing the higher self, and the other is a standard out-of-body experience. If you grasp the two together, two-thirds superconscious, one-third out-of-body experience, you get what I call the COBE, or conscious out-of-body experience. Now, let me just go over this system just for a moment, and then this will really give you a much better understanding. Normally, when you die, whether it's a near-death experience leading to death, which is the usual pattern, sometimes you don't necessarily have to have that, although I do feel you do, you die, and then because you haven't consciously died, which is 99.99% of the population, what you do is enter what we call unconscious dying. Near-death experiences are examples of unconscious dying. This is not what you want to do. What you do then is go to what we call you experience the disorienting forces of the karmic cycle, which is very, very confusing, to say the least. Yes, sir?
1: Can I just 1 second stop you? Is among that group of people, is that how we end up with what we call ghosts?
2: Well, yeah, ghosts are basically people in between lives, the bardo state, as the Tibetans would say. But, yeah, of course, ghosts are simply people who have not entered the white light.
1: They've unconsciously died, and they don't really even know they're dead.
2: That's correct. They're unconsciously died. They've unconsciously died, and they are sort of like staying at the party too long, you see? And
1: yes.
2: Sort of like they don't know who's got the keys, you know?
1: Mm-hmm.
2: All right, basically, so let's go back to the system. So you die unconsciously, which is the uncomfortable way of doing it. You go to the disorienting forces of the karmic cycle. Now, all of your memories of your past life are going to be wiped as you do that, right? You're going to have a clean slate. You will go to the soul plane eventually with your higher self as your guide, as your, shall we say, holding your hand. And then you'll review the past life information, et cetera, and choose your next life. When you unconsciously get reborn, you again go through the disorienting force of the karmic cycle and then get born into a body with no memories of past lives, which is why most people don't have any idea of who they were before unless they go to someone like me. All right, now, if you do the opposite now, if you maintain the connection with the higher self, the conscious out-of-body experience, you now skip the life fantastic and ignore totally all disorienting force of the karmic cycle. You now immediately take the express train to the soul plane. You now most likely are going to perfect yourself, which means that you're going to have the right to ascend to the higher planes or to stay on as a guide and help others. If you have so much karma that you can't wipe it off, you will then go through the process of choosing a very highly spiritually empowered new life, being consciously reborn, therefore not going through the disorienting process of the karmic cycle, having memories now when you are born of your previous lives, being very spiritually evolved, and being very psychic. And one good example to illustrate this, I actually have a documented case of this now.
1: All right.
2: Here's a case of a woman named Edna came to my office in 1979. She was dying of cancer. She had about 2 or 3 months to live. She was depressed. She used to play the piano, but she has arthritis, so she couldn't do that. Her cancer was very painful. Her children had left her years ago, no husband, alone, depressed, everything. She contacts her higher self, and her higher self she calls Shamani as the name of her guide.
1: Mm-hmm.
2: All right? And she goes through this process. Now she's no longer depressed. She's going to die shortly, but she says, "Doctor, I feel very good. I just want you to know that we will meet again." Now, most people, you know, very often people say that to me, but not when they have 2 months to live. So she dies 2 months later, 2 or 3 months later. I was told she died by her neighbor who used to bring her to the sessions, and she died with a smile on her face. Okay. Now, we go to 1988, 9 years later. I get a call from the Midwest from a couple. They want me to work with their unusual daughter, as they described, and they think she's possessed by some evil spirit. They bring her to my office, and this young girl, her name is Paula. She's 7 years old.
1: Mm-hmm.
2: She is talking about the fact that she says, you know, life is very difficult, and I don't like having cancer, and I don't have a family. I don't like being abandoned.
1: Mm-hmm.
2: And I said, you're perfectly healthy medically. And she says, well, I'm just telling you, but she likes to associate with her grandparents. She likes older people. She has a natural talent to play the piano, especially classical music.
1: All right, I'll tell you what. We're going to have to break this.
2: Okay.
1: So sit tight. We'll be back after the bottom of the hour, and we will finish this story. Worth finishing, obviously. I'm Art Bell, and this is Dreamland. My guest is Dr. Bruce Goldberg, and I guess we're talking about the nature of death, really. Conscious dying, a way to do it and understand what it's all about before you actually have to do it. And this is one of those things, like taxes, that we're all eventually going to have to do, right? Don't forget, there's a lot of new stuff on the website, www.artbell.com. I'm Art Bell. My guest is Dr. Bruce Goldberg. The only number not given on there, and we're going to get the lines open shortly. Once again now, back to Dr. Goldberg, and I want you to finish your story.
2: Sure.
1: I love proof. One of the main things we do on this program is try and discern if there really is life after death. So
2: well,
1: go right ahead.
2: Okay, very. Just to briefly summarize, this woman, Edna, who was dying of cancer, saw me in 1979. She couldn't play the piano because of arthritis. She contacted her spirit guide, which is really most likely your higher self. She referred to it as Shamani. She died a few months later, and 9 years later, 1988, I'm working with a young 7-year-old girl named Paula from the Midwest, who, of course, knew nothing about Edna.
1: Sure.
2: And she comes to me. Her parents think that she is possessed, some evil spirits or whatever. She's saying these unusual things. She's talking about having cancer, which, of course, the young child is not.
1: Uh-huh.
2: She's talking about how how her family has left her, how she also likes to be called by a name of Iffy, which, of course, does not represent her personality. But Edna wanted to be called Iffy because Edna was very indecisive. So when I see this, I pull out Edna's record as I'm working with her, and sure enough, the young Paula goes into her higher self, her conscious out-of-body experience, and tells me that I have, my angel says hello to you. And I said, who is your angel? She says, my angel is Shimani.
1: Oh, my.
2: So Paula, apparently, was the reincarnation of Edna. Now, she consciously was reborn. At the same time, she was having, as a child, as an infant, she literally had these memories of her past life. She's also was a model student. She had playmates. She did like to associate with older people, like her grandparents. But she also had a lot of friends her age, and she was one spiritually evolved little soul. So, I mean, here's an example of conscious dying, conscious rebirth, and actually reincarnation of it.
1: All right. How would a skeptic approach that? Is there any way for a skeptic to approach it? Now, in other words, you've got a child with evidence that she couldn't possibly have, and information about an adult who had died.
2: Right. There's no way. I mean, of course, a skeptic will always say, well, how do we know that this wasn't some confabulation? And I say, well, somebody's pretty patient, waiting 9 years. And with, by the way, none of these people did it with the expectation of me writing about it in my columns or this is going to be in a new book. Or they had no knowledge of doing that, nor did I at the time. So really, this is another suggestive evidence. Just like, for example, in the Search for Grace case, you know, the CBS movie that was made out of my last book.
1: Yes.
2: This is a case where this was documented on networks to an independent researcher there. This is a case that I received a couple of calls from some reporters who said, doctor, we're going to get you on this one. And I said, fine, do your research. I never heard from them again, which means that they confirmed the research.
1: Yeah, they couldn't. That's right. I'm sure that's right. Or you would have...
2: I would be on hard copy.
1: You'd have been, that's right, the target of a lot of stuff. Listen, let me ask you, you mentioned that they thought this young girl was possessed.
2: Right.
1: All right. I interviewed, and will interview again soon, Father Malachi Martin. Father Martin does and has done for the Catholic Church for 30 years exorcisms.
2: Mm-hmm.
1: And it leads me to the question of possession. Is there such a thing as possession, in your opinion?
2: Yes, as a matter of fact, there is. And let me just tell you why this wasn't. The reason why the parents, you have to understand, these were very Pentecostal type of people from the Midwest who were not very well educated,
1: right,
2: and assume that a child who's speaking with the vocabulary of an adult,
1: yes,
2: and talking about having cancer and having stamina,
1: of course,
2: must be possessed.
1: Of course.
2: Now, in reality, what possession is there are demonic entities out there, and I will be the first to testify to those, and there are many others who will do it. This is different. Now, this isn't a hell substantiation. What this is, there are entities out there that are not angels. They're not perfect entities. There are true demonic entities. I've only dealt with myself what we call the minor ones. I've not dealt with the ones that would cause people's head to spin, if you will.
1: Yeah.
2: But there are minor demonic entities who've been around for a long time, real long time, and who try to literally possess humans.
1: What are they?
2: Well, again, this goes now, this is where you can call them, if you will, they fit into the proverbial fallen angel mentality. They weren't corporeal people as far as I know. When I've communicated with them, of course, they lie all the time, so you can't believe anything they say if you do read the literature,
1: uh-huh,
2: but they apparently have knowledge going... They have tremendous knowledge. They can speak languages. They can write Latin. They can write ancient Greek.
1: Yep.
2: They can do all these things, so apparently they fit into some lower-level form of what people might refer to as an angelic or perfect entity, if you will. Perfect being that they came from a higher source. But again, their purpose is simply to, of course, their purpose is to take over the body and to take over the earth, which, of course, they're failing miserably in doing. But they are definitely very high-powered and very nasty entities who do not mean us well.
1: Well, then what is the difference between the lower levels you talk about and hell? I mean,
2: well,
1: effectively, what is the difference? If you have beings that are this demonic, this terrible...
2: Right.
1: Then we're playing with semantics here.
2: Not really, because this is why. The definition, this is my definition. Maybe we have a difference. Let me show you what my semantics
1: are.
2: Maybe we can compare the two. Okay,
1: sure.
2: We'll compare notes here.
1: All right.
2: The lower astral planes are where the demonic entities, shall we say, that's their cheers bar.
1: Okay.
2: That's where they hang out.
1: That's fine.
2: Now, human souls can also go there if they'd, like a Hitler would go there, or a Saddam Hussein would go there, or a really nasty person would go there.
1: Yes.
2: But then they eventually go up to the higher, or the regular astral planes, if you will, the higher astral planes, as some refer to it, and then eventually they go to the soul plane and reincarnate.
1: Only
2: so they're
1: after
2: not trapped there for eternity.
1: Yeah, only after shoveling a lot of coal, though.
2: Well, okay, but the point is they don't have pointed ears, they don't have tails, and they're not trapped there for eternity. My definition of hell by the theological definition is that once you go in, it's like the Roach Motel, you don't go out,
1: yeah,
2: and these, you have, the door swings both ways here. See, so therefore, that's, I don't call that hell. I call that the lower astral planes, and there are escape clauses, and you can sort of like get your card punched and leave the dimension and go on to one that is a lot more functional.
1: Yeah, that's true. The traditional religious view is you go to hell, you're there for eternity.
2: That's it. One-way ticket.
1: One-way ticket.
2: And so therefore, so if we have, I don't think we, you and I have a semantic difference. Maybe some of your listeners might, but again, you know, most people today think of, when they look at their lives today, they look at all the negativity going on and diseases floating around. They say, hey, you know, hell can't be a lot worse than this, you know, and I try to empower them to realize they can actually go far beyond that and create their own reality and consciously die and not have to worry about coming back to earth plane.
1: Well, what do you say to the preachers then who preach hellfire and brimstone and say there is a worse place than earth, and if you don't do what you're supposed to do, you're headed there?
2: Well, they're not on my Christmas card list, and I'm not on theirs, because I don't believe that you need an agent, you know. I believe you can actually cut a TV movie deal, which I didn't get book published, without having an agent. I also believe you can perfect your soul without an agent. The theologians themselves, the priests, rabbis, and ministers, God bless them for what most of them want to do. I have no problem with most of them, but I do have a problem with the theory. The theory is you need them, codependency, to get to heaven, and I have a problem with that.
1: Well, actually, I do too, and I actually agree with you. You don't need an agent. It can be done within yourself, without question.
2: But you understand, if you don't have the agent, then you don't have the bureaucracy cannot be supported by the proverbial tax-free donations, and there's a self-interest mentality here. And I don't think people are that stupid where they just don't realize that. I think it's in my definition of spiritual involvement.
1: Doctor, that might be kind of an elitist position. There are a lot of people who need agents, who need the help, and I tend not to in any way criticize them or put them down or even suggest they're a lower level of evolutionary scale.
2: Well, I'm not saying a level of evolutionary either. What I'm saying is that it's equivalent, like, for example, my purpose in life is to make myself obsolete. I don't believe, although I do feel most people do need therapy, I really don't like that concept. I like the idea of people being trained to be empowered. And when it comes to, people can believe in any religion they want to. God bless them, and I'm a First Amendment activist, which includes religion as well as, you know, speech and press. And I feel that they can believe anything they want to. I'm a monotheist myself, but I'm a free agent, if you will. I don't take my formal association with any established religion per se. I just believe in one God.
1: No, that's fine. That's absolutely fine.
2: But see, it's also fine if you're a Jew, Christian, or Muslim, or a Shintoist, or Buddhist. My point is that, but if you do that to the extent where you are going to be depressed by the negativism. For example, we have a good thing coming up. Let's talk about millennium issues. People think that next year, you know, the UFO type, some of them feel that next July is it for us and the UFOs can take over. Some people feel that, of course, the Caseys, the Bible, the Nostradamus, and your friend Gordon Michael talks about the Earth splitting up,
1: right,
2: or the United States
1: whatever.
2: Splitting up. And I'll tell you right now, it's going to be a St. Patrick's Day parade on the year 2000 and January 1st, because that's not going to happen. And this is the kind of mentality where people, I feel, of course, living in Los Angeles, I have patients and people who come to me that literally have panic attacks. Driving their car, just drive east.
1: I don't blame them. I was just down in Los Angeles, and I can tell you I almost had a panic attack, and I wasn't even driving.
2: Well, remember the statement that I sent you last year, and I'll say it again. There will be no earthquakes larger than the Northridge earthquake, no 7.0 or larger Richters in Los Angeles or any Southern California area between now and the year 2050, as I reported, my patients told me in past lives, future lives. And we are not going to see California floating into the water. I will be a landlubber for the rest of my incarnation.
1: Now, let's get this straight, all right? There will be no earthquakes larger than the Northridge earthquake.
2: We'll round it up and say 7.0, okay?
1: No earthquakes greater than 7.0.
2: Right.
1: Between now and when?
2: 2050. 54 years.
1: 54 years.
2: There will be no Armageddon. There will be no nuclear wars. There will be no economic collapse.
1: Wait a minute. I want to bet here.
2: All right.
1: Let's go to 2010, because the chances are good that Dr. Goldberg and Art Bell will be alive in 2010.
2: Why don't we make it 2012? That's when the Mayans feel the pleasure.
1: 2012, you got it. 2012, right?
2: Right.
1: I'm willing to bet you $1,000 that there will be an earthquake greater than 7.0 in California.
2: Well,
1: Western U.S. before.
2: I hope there are no laws against betting on the radio off, but you're on.
1: I don't really care.
2: You're on.
1: $1,000, 2012.
2: As long as James Randi doesn't hold it, you're on. you're on. This is on the air,
1: right.
2: And this is live. And
1: all
2: this
1: right,
2: is
1: that's
2: document.
1: Right. It's the easiest $1,000 I ever made.
2: Now, again,
1: and
2: at the
1: I
2: same time, you're going to have to do a lot of commercials for me.
1: Oh, look, I expect to make it long before 2012.
2: Okay.
1: All right.
2: And by the way, it's still, if you're somehow alive in the year 2050. We can then add the multifactorials on that.
3: I'll be collecting before 2050. No problem.
2: Okay.
3: I'm happy with 2012.
2: It's a bet.
3: Good. Good. And if I die, just try and collect.
2: Look, as a matter of fact, you asked about questions. Let me tell you about a skeptical question. People say to me, you know, doctor, how do I know that if I'm going to consciously die, this is going to work? And I said, look, if you come back to the earth plane when you consciously die, if you don't perfect yourself, you come to me in your next life and all your fees will be refunded.
3: Well, that's
2: the money back guarantee. It's a lifetime money back. It's a future life money back guarantee.
3: All right, look, I would like to take a few calls, so let's spread it around a little bit.
2: Let's
3: Joey, East of the Rockies, you're on the air with Dr. Bruce Goldberg. Hi.
4: Hi, thank you for taking my call.
3: Sure, where are you?
4: I'm actually calling from Bemidji, Minnesota, and from Stillwater originally.
3: All right.
2: Oh.
4: And I want to thank you, Mr. Bell, for your shows. I'm really learning a lot, and I appreciate that you're putting those kind of shows
3: on. Thank you.
4: I'd quickly like to get to a couple of questions.
2: What's your name now?
4: Pardon me?
2: What's your first name?
4: Sue.
2: Sue.
4: Yeah, hi. I had had a couple of spontaneous out-of-body experiences when I was fairly young and didn't know what they were until I started reading some literature about astral projection and out-of-body experiences.
2: Right.
4: And when I tried to start practicing it to do it consciously, I had an experience one of the first times I tried it of there being this kind of flash of blue light in the room.
2: Mm-hmm.
4: And it felt like there was a hand in front of my face about an inch above my nose.
2: Okay.
4: And I heard this voice say, no. And I never tried it again.
2: Mm. All right. Now, this hand that said no, did you feel any kind of a feeling of like impending doom or negativity or positivity or anything in between when you had that experience?
4: It was like someone was protecting me and saying, don't do this, it's dangerous.
3: Oh.
2: But, right. but that's not my question. My question was, did you feel yourself uncomfortable as a result of that instruction or the presence of that blue light, if you will?
4: Uncomfortable in the sense that I was afraid that I was doing something dangerous.
2: Okay.
4: And that
2: now,
4: I had
2: let me give you
4: a very
2: it's a very good question, Sue. I'm really glad you brought this up. If you are in the presence of a higher self, your higher self, which, by the way, blue or white, you know, it doesn't really make a difference. Very often it's blue, yellow, or gold, but it doesn't make a difference. You will never feel anything but absolutely immersed in a feeling of love and peace and harmony and you name it. If you are surrounded by an angel or spirit guide or whatever you want to call that, the equal effect will occur. If somebody, no spirit guide, no higher self will ever say, don't do this. If anything, they will encourage you to do that. So my guess is you had one of two things. Either you had a poltergeist, disoriented entity who was just not in a very good mood, or you may have even had possibly, although unlikely, a minor demonic entity. This was not a positive entity who was with you.
3: All right.
2: Never do that.
3: All right. Well, ma'am, thank you very much. It was such
2: good
3: question. Why did you...
5: 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And now, Art Bell.

0: 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And now, Art Bell.
1: Miserable to the evening. There's no way any higher spirit would ever do that. It just goes against every rule in the world.
2: Huh. West of the Rockies, you're on the air with Dr. Bruce Goldberg. Hello.
3: Oh, I'm sorry. I got the wrong number. I thought it was Art Bell.
2: It is Art Bell. Dr. Goldberg is my guest.
3: Oh, okay. I'll turn my radio off.
2: Yeah, by all means.
1: I haven't taken over the universe yet, ma'am.
2: Tell us where you're calling from, please.
3: Fresno, California.
2: All right.
3: I am 68 years old now. When I was 29, I first started to leave my body. Mm-hmm. And nothing was ever written about it. And I'd tell my husband about it. Mm. And he'd say, keep your mouth shut. People think you're crazy. And then over the years, finally things was written about it. And one time when my son-in-law was out at Lemoore, he worked out there, he's in the Navy, he come in at night, that morning, and I'd been out of my body that night. And I told him about the huge underground complex out there and the silos and missiles. He looked at me, turned around, walked away, never said a word. But I got confirmation of it about 8 years ago.
1: You were doing remote viewing, and actually, in the old days, in those days, there was books written by Robert Crookall and several others, but they were pretty technical and pretty heavy. But you're right, most of the books weren't out until the 70s or so on out-of-body experiences.
2: Oh.
1: Did you do any purposeful traveling, ma'am? Did you purposely want to go somewhere? And
3: one time I went out to see a nephew I hadn't been able to see.
1: Oh, okay. And were you able to communicate with him?
3: Diarrhea from head to toe. Confirmed that the next day.
1: Okay.
3: And that same night, I went to the Great White Light, and they told me I couldn't come in.
1: Okay. You couldn't come in, meaning where now? Couldn't come into the White Light itself?
3: Evidently.
1: Okay, which means I think what you were trying to say is that maybe you thought that you were going to cross over or die, and they were telling you that you still have a life.
3: No, when I had the out-of-body experiences, it didn't bother me at all. I'd see my body laying on the bed.
1: Mm-hmm. But I think what you were talking about here is maybe the idea that if you entered into that white light, that would escort you to the soul plane, and you weren't ready yet. You had many years to go.
3: Yeah.
1: So
3: I'll tell you one thing. I know what my next lifetime is going to be.
1: You asked now. This brings up. You did what we call a precognition or a progression. So you got a sneak preview into your next life. Would you mind sharing that?
3: I'm going to be on the moon and witness the first murder. I've told my 13 grandkids this.
1: Mm.
3: And I remember past lives.
1: Okay. See, I'm assuming this never happened before you had your out-of-body experience.
3: No. Uh-uh.
1: Okay. This is because when you had your out-of-body experience, what you were doing was actually raising your own quality of your soul's growth, and therefore you became a little bit more psychic. Have you been more psychic over the years now as far as, like,
3: intuition? I always was. I could tell my kids just what they'd already done.
1: Now, did this more magnify itself after the first out-of-body experience when you were 29?
3: Yeah. Mm-hmm.
1: See? So this is an example of, this wasn't exactly conscious dying, but it's on the road to it, where you're developing your psychic development, your spiritual growth, and, well, what does your husband think about all this?
3: Oh, he's been dead for 12 years.
1: But up until then.
3: He didn't, after he'd seen his father had been dead for 5 years.
1: Yeah.
3: His father come to visit him one morning after I'd gone to work and talked to him. My husband seen his father.
1: So did that lighten up his attitude towards what
3: he was doing? He never made fun of me again.
1: Okay. You see, this is all karmically chosen. This is what I'm saying. All this became, there's a lot of spiritual growth that was going on in your family, you and your husband especially, as a result of visitations in your husband's case, in your case, into a regular, spontaneous out-of-body experience. That's a very, very good question and interesting story, and I appreciate you.
2: Very remarkable. Yes,
1: yeah.
2: Indeed. All right. We don't have a lot of time before the top of the hour. Your book... Doctor,
1: but the new one, Soul Healing, now?
2: Well, no, I'm still talking about the Search for Grace.
1: Oh, okay.
2: Soul Healing is not out yet, is it?
1: Right, it'll be out next month.
2: So we ought to talk about one that people could get.
1: Okay, well, there's also Past Lives, Future Lives, but all right, good.
2: That's right, and the Search for Grace.
1: Right.
2: Available how?
1: Well, the Past Lives, Future Lives is a Valentine book, which they can get in any bookstore, or they can call my 1-800-KARMA-4-YOU number, or 1-800-527-6248.
2: All right.
1: The Search for Grace right now is only available through my office. Next year, Llewellyn, the new publisher of Soul Healing, will
2: be... But it's 1-800-KARMA-4-YOU for what's out there right now.
1: That's correct.
2: All right, wonderful. Stay right there. We'll be right back to you, Doctor. My guest is Dr. Bruce Goldberg, and you're listening to Dreamland. Fascinating topic. Near death now. We could...

0: I'm Art Bell. We'll be right back. Good evening, everybody. This is Dreamland. Dr. Bruce Goldberg is my guest. And one more time, if you have not yet done so, by all means, go up to my website, to Dr. Bruce Goldberg. Oh, by the way, if I did not give it to you, my website address.
1: Yes.
0: All right, we're back on the air again.
1: I wanted to just to tell your listeners, I'll be giving a week from tonight, I'll be giving a talk on conscious dying in Los Angeles. And at the end of the year, on December 29th and 30th, I'll be at the ARE in Virginia Beach doing an experiential workshop on conscious dying, past life regression, and future life progression.
0: All right, you're going to be in L.A. where?
1: I'll be at the Beth Jacob Congregation in Beverly Hills, 9030 West Olympic Boulevard, for those people out there. And this will be a week from tonight, doing a talk on conscious dying at the temple there.
0: All right, I'm sure there's a lot of people who are going to hop over and take a listen. Back to the lines, east of the Rockies, you're on the air with Dr. Bruce Goldberg. Hi.
2: Hi.
0: Yes, sir, where are you?
2: My name is David. I'm from Wilmington, North Carolina.
0: Hi, David.
2: And my question is more in reference to conscious dying as it relates maybe to astral projection.
1: Okay.
2: Okay, because I've been trying this for years.
1: All right.
2: Unsuccessfully. And I'm also curious if it's dangerous in any way, if it's successful. And what are exactly mechanics possibly to succeed in doing this?
1: Now, you're trying the astral projection, which is the old term for what we call today simply remote viewing or out-of-body experiences. The best way, the most efficient way I know for anyone, regardless of your background, is really self-hypnosis. The reason being is because it's a very controlling technique that you can control. It's perfectly safe. And if you're not really sure of what you're doing with hypnosis, I have a whole series of tapes of out-of-body experience tapes and conscious out-of-body experience is a special tape, which all you have to do is put on some headphones, a cassette player, push a button, relax, chill out, and allow yourself to guide yourself into this level. Understand one thing, David, and this is very important. Out-of-body experiences are by far one of the most complicated techniques with hypnosis. If you just wanted to relax your body, and that's easy. But out-of-body experiences require you to pretty much remove as much physical distraction, as much psychological, emotional, and even spiritual distractions from your awareness. So I would suggest a room or some place in your home or apartment or wherever you are that's as quiet as possible. Some people like to do this in their spa, you know, nice and comfortable.
0: Doctor, he asked you if there was any danger.
1: Right. Now, as far as danger, there really is none. There's nothing in the world can possibly happen to harm you. Even if there was some demonic entity around or some negative poltergeist, some negative bad hair day spirit floating around, at least the tapes that I use, I have a white light protection on that. White light protection, as funny as it sounds, will protect you from anything and anyone. So there's no possibility of danger. The only question is, how fast and quickly can you leave your body, literally lift out and leave the body and go through whatever experience you want to do? And that includes, by the way, as the woman who called in earlier from Fresno, you can actually direct the travel of your soul to a location and a person you may want to visit. That takes a little bit more experience, but you can do that, and it's perfectly safe.
0: All right.
2: Can you freak out and, like, lose your way?
1: No, you can't. This is not like Houdini under the ice in Detroit, you know, in 1906. You know? It doesn't happen that way. The worst that can happen, remember, your higher self is always with you, so you're going to have a presence there that's going to get you back on the track if you think you're just wandering around. And the worst scenario is you'll just come back into the body. That's all. You'll just flip right back, and you travel at the speed of light anyway, so it won't take very long. And you just wake up or maybe fall asleep if it's late at night, and you'll just do your thing. Remember, every night that you dream, which is 3 hours a night, those are out-of-body experiences, and you do tend to wake up in the morning, right?
2: Right.
1: So you haven't, no harm, no foul.
2: So you can't speak to other people out there and stuff?
1: Yeah, it's telepathy, though. Don't expect to have baritones here, you know? The three tenors don't work there. It's all telepathy.
0: All right, I have a question. Doctor, I have a question. And it is, no offense, but you say there is never danger. And I presume one of the ways you conclude that is, as you point out, you go to sleep at night, you wake up in the morning.
1: Right.
0: I would say, what about all the people that die in their sleep?
1: Okay, well, obviously they die in their sleep not because of the trauma of the out-of-body experience. They die in their sleep because their heart gives in or because of some medical or biological reason of aging. That's just part of life. What I'm saying is that their soul is what I'm referring to, not the physical body. See, let's explain the idea of dying in your sleep. It's a good point. When you're awake during the day, we are what we call the beta brainwave level, the normal conscious awareness, the analytical willpower, whatever you want to call this. The alpha level, hypnosis or meditation, is considered a very relaxed state. And if you really you want to chill out, do some alpha, all right? Now, when you go to sleep at night, your only choices are unconsciousness or the REM cycle at night, which is an alpha level 2, which is hypnosis. The problem is there, the REM cycle or the alpha level at night in the dreams is traumatic compared to the unconscious mind because of what you're comparing it to. So if you're going to die in your sleep, and most people do, by the way, die in their sleep, that's equivalent to stress, whereas during the waking day, it's equivalent to relaxation.
0: Well, my point was, though, a lot of people have passed on in their sleep, sometimes for relatively undetectable cause, and we never get to talk to them again, so they never get to say, you know what, I was having an out-of-body experience.
1: Right.
0: And along came this horrible thing, and I detached from my body, and I went to this place, and I wasn't going to die, but I was traveling out-of-body, and somebody snapped my ethereal cord.
1: Okay.
0: And away I went like a balloon set
1: right.
0: loose.
1: But Art, I have spoken to thousands of them through superconscious mind taps and conscious out-of-body experiences, and so have my patients. And no one has ever described that. Even in crib death, I had a woman whose baby died of crib death, which you know what that is, unknown cause, the baby
0: sure.
1: just dies.
0: Sure.
1: And she spoke to the soul of her three-day-old baby, and the baby described from the perspective, telepathically of course, that what happened was that it was a poor choice. It was a poor karmic choice, and it decided to leave and go back to the soul plane to reincarnate, and it was sorry that it caused her any kind of bereavement and discomfort emotionally.
0: All right. West of the Rockies, you're on the air with Dr. Bruce Goldberg. Hi.
3: Hello.
0: Hello.
3: Hi, I'm from Washington. My name is Maria.
0: Hi, Maria.
1: Hi, Maria.
3: I had been a very bad accident in December, moving from New Jersey to Washington, and I lost both my parents in the accident.
1: Ah, sorry.
3: I remember nothing of the accident, not even in dreams, nothing at all. I consulted with a psychic who was pretty reputable.
1: Right. You were in the car when they died, too?
3: Yes, I was the driver, actually.
1: You were the driver? Uh-huh. Were you harmed physically as a result of this?
3: I'm sorry? Yes, mm-hmm. I was, because what had happened is my husband was in the vehicle ahead of me, and
1: right.
3: he saw the whole thing happen. He said it, my car veered off the road
1: okay.
3: and
1: so
3: tumbled about five times.
1: You then repressed or just blocked out the whole experience. Is that what you're saying?
3: I guess. I don't remember anything.
1: Right.
3: I mean,
1: now, have you gone through a lot of bereavement as a result of losing your parents?
3: Yeah, I have, but most of the time I'm at peace with it, finally, with their loss.
1: I hope you don't feel guilty as a result of this.
3: Well, I did initially, but
1: okay.
3: now I don't anymore.
1: Was there a time when the bereavement issues or the grief, if you will, was there a time when it just simply let up and stopped?
3: Yeah, they have. Mm-hmm.
1: I mean, was that like several months ago?
3: No, I would say about a month ago.
1: All right. When that happened, this is what I was discussing earlier. I don't know if you heard the beginning of the show.
3: No, I didn't.
1: When your bereavement or grief really basically for the most part stopped, the souls of your parents entered the white light. And they
3: okay.
1: will now be going on to what we call the soul plane to reincarnate.
3: Right.
1: So if you're concerned about them being a troubled spirit because they died, let's say, reasonably traumatically in a car accident, their souls are now at peace now. And you
3: right.
1: can tell that because
3: you're not breathing. I'm comfortable with that.
1: Pardon me?
3: I'm comfortable with that thought. I know they're at peace.
1: Right. So,
3: but the thing is that why don't I remember anything of the accident?
1: Well, now you're describing an emotional block because there's still a part of you that will say, you know, I don't want to relive this because if you remember the accident in detail, almost like when people have a car accident, everything goes in slow motion, you know, the
3: right.
1: kind of thing. If you were to do that in stop frame, if you will, think of a video cassette player here,
3: mm-hmm.
1: then you would be experiencing something and reliving something that part of you might think would bring back either the guilt or the bereavement issues.
3: I see.
1: Or just review something that you just don't find particularly pleasant.
3: Uh-huh.
1: It's like, you know.
3: I mean, they thought I must have fallen asleep at the wheel. That was the general
1: And, of course, we could hypnotic regression could actually elicit exactly what happened if you really
3: okay.
1: wanted to review that.
3: Yes,
1: I mean,
3: I would. For some reason, I want to know what happened.
1: Okay, well, are you in Seattle, you say?
3: Yes, I'm about an hour away from Seattle.
1: All right, because I will be up there next May. And if you
3: contact
1: me, I'll let you know when I'm going to be doing
3: the speaking
1: engagement.
3: Oh, excellent, yeah.
1: So I'll be doing age regression in past life there, too, so you... But this is something that, again, I believe in always going back and reviewing things because repression usually causes psychosomatic issues. The nice thing about your situation is that you don't seem to be experiencing that now, so obviously you've gone through a lot of your own spiritual growth in the interim.
0: All right, well, she can contact you then when you get to Seattle.
1: Sure.
0: Doctor, I have a question for you.
1: Yes.
0: It is true, and I've experienced it myself, in a major crisis. When you're about to die or something is, mm-hmm. you know, you're really in crisis, time slows to a crawl.
1: Right.
0: What is it? What function accomplishes that for us? I've always wondered about that.
1: Well, what that is actually an out-of-body experience. You are now dissociating, as we would say, psychiatrically, and what you're actually mm-hmm. doing is entering into the alpha level. This is why people like who jog and run into hypnosis, they jog for 10 miles and then they don't realize what's happened or you're on the freeway. This is a more extreme example where you don't, in order to take the stress of the incident, especially since very often it involves physical pain like a car accident can
0: right.
1: or emotional pain,
0: right.
1: The woman's case of losing her parents,
0: Yes.
1: So in order to deal with that, the only way to deal with that without stressing yourself into a potential heart attack, a myocardial infarction, as we call it, is to just slow things down. Now you're entering the space-time continuum where there is no time as we know it, and that's the only way you can deal with it as an adaptation and adjustment to the emotional stress behind that.
0: Ah.
1: It's called the dissociative state. It's very common.
0: All right, got you. Back to the lines we go. First-time caller line, your turn with Dr. Bruce Goldberg. Hi.
4: Hi, Art.
0: Hi, where are you, sir?
4: This is Randy, and I live in St. Louis.
0: All right.
1: Hi, Randy.
4: Hi, Dr. Goldberg. I'm one of those people that try to have an out-of-body experience and never been able to, but when I go to bed, real often, I have that sleep paralysis.
1: Okay, you're describing now, this is now what's going on here, but the problem, I'm sure that one of your goals, Randy, is that you'd like to do this during the day and not just before going to bed.
4: Right, because it scares me.
1: Right, and you might also want to lighten up the numbing of the arms and legs and what you're calling the paralysis, right?
4: Mm-hmm. Right.
1: Okay, you can do that. Let me show you a much better way of doing that. If you just do, like, let's say you play an out-of-body experience tape, there's a million of them on the market, that's not really going to solve your problem. What I would suggest and what I do with my patients is I teach them to do the superconscious mind tap technique first. This is accessing your higher self. And remember I told you earlier, if you listen to the early part of the show, the conscious out-of-body experience is a melding of the superconscious mind tap with the out-of-body experience. That eliminates pretty much the paralysis, unless you're a somnambule patient, which is very rare.
4: Right.
1: So now what you can do is access the higher self, which will get you out of the body smoother and faster, eliminate most, if not all, of what you would consider to be discomforting side effects like the numbing, or you would call paralysis.
4: Right, that's what I think that maybe there is something, I don't know, evil or wrong about it, because one time I was paralyzed and it's darkness to start coming in.
1: Well, again, see, now when you do this yourself and if you're not protecting yourself with a white light, that's a problem. I always recommend always in all my tapes have white light protection. If you use, for example, the superconscious mind tap and then follow with the out-of-body experience, both of them have white light protection.
0: Well, you said a problem. That implies danger.
1: No, it doesn't. Even if a person, for example, remember, his higher self is always with him. If, for example, there was a negative entity, let's call it a demonic. A demonic entity is equivalent to us. It would be like a guy going in with a tank to a country that lives in bamboo huts. A demonic entity could wipe you up and have you for breakfast in a New York minute, okay? But the reason why it doesn't is because your higher self is always there with its white light brilliance protecting you. That's why I say it's never...
5: Welcome to Nigh Underground, bringing you Art Bell classics all the way from the high desert. 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And now, Art Bell.
0: Is some religions, Christian, Islamic, consider the OBE to be evil, whereas some religions, Buddhism, many Asian, African, and Central American religions aspire to the OBE state. I would appreciate your opinion.
1: Because the Christian religions basically all came from the mystery schools, and they didn't forget their forefathers. And in the mystery schools, as well as negative uses of shamanism, there was some nasty uses of the out-of-body experience technique. Not so much the out-of-body experience, but the conjuring up of black magic techniques. And they incorrectly associate all metaphysics with conjuring up evil spirits and conjuring black magic mentalities, and that's really the proverbial old wives' tale that they never really shook, just like the idea that priests are supposed to be celibate when the New Testament never said that, you know? I mean, it's just simply an add-on that was done to keep the masses in line.
0: Right.
1: The Eastern people didn't have that problem because they believe in reincarnation and karma, and they don't have a problem with the theoretical paradigms, although they came from mystery school, too.
0: All right, well, that's a good answer. Wildcard line, you're on the air with Dr. Bruce Goldberg. Hi.
6: Hi, Art. How you doing?
0: Fine. Where are you?
6: I'm in Las Vegas.
0: KVEG, yes, sir.
6: Yeah, I got a question. Well, I got a comment for the doctor.
1: Sure.
6: Actually, it's I had an OBE. It took place at night, and I saw flashing white light. After the incident, which was as scary as you've described it, Art, it was very scary, and it lit up my whole room like a strobe light, and I felt an electronic buzz through my body that didn't shock me, but felt very scary, and it moved through my body as if somebody was pouring syrup, on me. In a large amount.
1: So this is like an electrical response?
6: Yeah, electronic of some kind.
1: Okay.
6: Now, I wanted to know, based on this alone, the fact that when that happened, I had observed some raccoons on my roof prior.
1: Yeah.
6: The raccoons also stopped their activities completely. They were completely silent on my roof,
7: yeah,
6: outside of my window. As soon as I started feeling all

0: in my room lit up with a strobe light. Now, I don't attribute that to any anthropomorphic, you know, with all due respect, the way you're describing it, it felt like I was under some kind of control. And afterwards, I got up, ran to the windows, and the raccoons also were released, and they ran off the roof. That's how scared they were.
1: You know, the first thing that comes to my mind, and that is that, did you check to see whether there was any UFO sightings that night?
0: I didn't, sir, but again, the OBEs seem to pass into that direction occasionally, about 35%
1: of
0: the
1: time. I think most, you're describing something, again, that would be one thing I would like to eliminate, to make sure there wasn't any either electronic disturbance or even a UFO sighting, but let's say there wasn't. Let's say this was all your own experience of an OBE. I think most of your discomfort that you're describing was really due to the lack of knowledge of what that was, the fear of the unknown, not so much that some entity was trying to pull your body apart or to do some psychic dismemberment, which people sometimes think out of body experiences are. They're not. I think it's just simply a matter of, like, a little child will be afraid of the dark if he sees a monster movie. You see?
2: Right.
1: Fear of the unknown.
2: Let's talk a little bit about UFOs. You mentioned them. Earlier in the program, you seemed to scoff a little bit at them, and now you mentioned them as if, well, maybe that's an explanation.
1: Oh,
2: for what happened.
1: If you got the impression, we've done past interviews, Bob, if you got the impression that I scoffed at UFOs, do not. I have done 75 UFO abductions, as far as the regressions are concerned, and I am on the list of, I believe in UFOs, and you can put that in your Guinness Book of Records. Oh, absolutely. What I'm saying is that, what I said was that the UFO ISIS I was referring to was, I went to a UFO West convention a couple of years ago, and they were
2: right.
1: talking about July of 1997
2: right.
1: is when we're taken over by whatever,
2: right.
1: and I just have a problem with that. That's what I was referring to, not
2: you mentioned
1: myself.
2: Remote viewing as well.
1: Well, yeah, remote viewing, of course, is
2: it real?
1: Remote viewing is an out-of-body experience, and that
2: is an out-of-body, and it is real.
1: Oh, absolutely. It's been documented by SRI, Stanford Research Institute.
2: Then I wonder what you would say about Dr. Courtney Brown, a fairly well-known remote viewer.
1: Yeah.
2: Who just released on his website, available through ours, a big announcement that the president, very shortly, is going to go public and admit that UFOs are real, are known about.
1: Yeah.
2: And very soon, I mean within weeks or months, shortly. And I'll let you chew that one over while we take a break here. I just thought I'd mention that, because you thought nothing spectacular is coming very soon. Or maybe I misinterpreted that. We'll find out right after the break. By the way, Dr. Courtney Brown on my program, End of the Week.
1: Any kind of harm. Going back to the conscious out-of-body experience, where, of course, you're totally protected by an intense bright white light anyway as part of the technique.
2: So far, Doctor, now wait a minute now. We've got millions of listeners, and at any given moment, only a few of them can get through.
1: All right.
2: So, to be fair here, if there's anybody out there with a negative OBE, I would like to know about it. Be sure and pack
1: please
2: me
1: call
2: or
1: in
2: email
1: or send
2: something.
1: Or send your mouse to the concession.
2: That's right.
1: But what I'm saying is that when you see this, you'll see people who, of course, will respond to fear of the unknown, but no one's going to really report. And
2: mm-hmm.
1: I'll be happy. Listen, I'm willing to, believe me, I'm more than willing to talk to them. But unless they're getting some demonic entity, which is possible, very, very rare and unlikely, when you talk to people who are the priests who do exorcisms, when you ask them about the percentage of people they have to do that to, it's really the proverbial drop in the bucket, the pebble on Santa Monica Beach, as we say. So basically, these out-of-body experiences are safe. The only reason I recommend white lights and using more conscious out-of-body experience techniques is because they're far more controllable. You don't have the physical discomforts of the paralysis or the numbness.
2: Right.
1: You can maintain, you can be a lot more efficient in what you want to do with it, as well as obviously prepare yourself so that you don't have to reincarnate and ascend spiritually.
2: Do you think that you should devise a name that is more attractive than conscious dying?
1: Well, it's a name that people can relate to, and I understand the idea of public relations, and I don't, my philosophy, you know me well enough, Art, you know that I'm a straight shooter. I believe in calling it like it is.
2: It is what it is.
1: It is what it is. You are consciously doing something. You are
2: sure.
1: dying. The difference between conscious dying is I separate it from unconscious dying, which is what a near-death experience. I think near-death experience is one of the most politically incorrect terms you'll ever find to describe an experience, you know? I mean, it is true. You almost die. You do die for a moment or two, but near-death sounds like, you know, you're on the borderline and you may not come back. But to me, I just call it, if some publicist convinces me in the years from now, I'll consider it. But right now, conscious dying is the label, and, you know.
2: Good enough. All right. East of the Rockies, you're on the air with Dr. Bruce Goldberg. Where are you calling from, please?
3: Utica, New York.